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2: They cannot escape from the risk. 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
3: I'm Carolyn Beeler.
4: And I'm Marco Werman. Also, the U.S. is canceling the successful HIV prevention program in South Africa known as PEPFAR.
5: To do it so suddenly really just left people abandoned. I mean, services were stopped overnight.
3: And we'll look at the Norwegian royals' terrible, horrible, no good, very bad week.
6: People never know in a crisis, you know, how you're going to react and what you're going to do. But this is an institution that should be better prepared for media coverage.
4: Also marking 10 years since Brexit and the trials of getting to World Cup stadiums.
3: That's all today on The World.
7: Live from NPR News in Washington, I'm Ryland Barton. Congress has directed President Trump to remove U.S. armed forces from hostilities against Iran. The Senate approved the resolution this afternoon by a vote of 50-48. It already passed the House, and it lacks the force of law, but doesn't need to be signed by the president. But it reflects the growing concerns in the Republican-led Congress about the war and Trump's interim deal to end it, as NPR's Eric McDaniel reports.
8: Congress has the power to declare war and regulate military conflict. It hasn't been able to do that, though, for the U.S.-Israeli war against Iran. The Trump administration hasn't asked for approval or a declaration of war in contravention of the law. This resolution is not legally binding and not likely to change President Trump's behavior. But the message is clear. A majority of lawmakers, including a handful of Republicans, disapprove of the Iran war, as does a large majority of the American public. This vote comes as Vice President Vance is hashing out the details of an agreement to end the war, the initial terms of which have been roundly rebuked by members of both parties. Eric McDaniel, NPR News, Washington.
7: Congress has also passed a bipartisan housing bill today that aims to bring down home prices and increase the supply, sending the measure to President Trump. It's the most sweeping effort in recent decades to reduce federal regulations for housing and increase local control. NPR's Stephen Bisaha has more on what's in the bill.
9: President Trump and other politicians, they've accused corporations of buying up single-family houses and, you know, outcompeting with families and driving up prices. So this bill bans large investors and companies from buying up more homes. If one of these groups owns at least 350 single-family homes, they would not be allowed to buy up any more. You know, ultimately, this may not have a huge effect because these investors right now, they make up just a tiny fraction of the housing market. But there are a lot of other things the bill tries to do, too, like, you know, speeding up construction. One provision streamlines environmental reviews for building homes between existing homes. Another creates a grant program for communities to develop pattern books of, you know, like pre-approved housing designs, so builders won't need to go through as many approvals to get this up to code.
7: NPR's Stephen Bisaha reporting. Voters cast ballots in three states holding primaries today, including New York, where some are trying to push the Democratic Party further to the left. Reporter Steve Kastenbaum says it's a test of Mayor Zoran Mamdani's influence.
10: Several congressional candidates here are well to the left of many Democrats. A few are Democratic Socialists. Mayor Mamdani stumped for them at a rally last week.
11: We need Claire Valdez, Daria Lisa Avila Chevalier, and Brad Lander fighting for us in Congress.
10: They're trying to unseat some well-established politicians here, including the chair of the Congressional Hispanic Caucus. How the party's left flank performs could affect the more moderate image National Democrats are counting on to retake the House in November. For NPR News, I'm Steve Kastenbaum in New York.
7: Big tech companies dragged down the stock market today. This is NPR News. The Trump administration is providing $17.5 billion to speed up the development of 10 new large nuclear reactors to meet the skyrocketing power demand from massive data centers. Energy Secretary Chris Wright says there's tremendous interest among data center developers to buy the power. The department says it plans to pick five sites, each hosting two reactors. Trump has set a goal of quadrupling domestic production of nuclear power over the next 25 years. President Trump's name has been removed from the Kennedy Center for the Performing Arts in Washington, D.C., according to new photos from the site. A judge ordered the name taken off earlier this month, but as NPR's Frank Lankfitt reports, this is the first visual evidence it's gone.
12: The photos show the bare marble wall where President Trump's name appeared above John F. Kennedy's. The photos were taken from inside the tarps and scaffolding that blanket the facade. The cloaked structure has blocked the public from witnessing

0: in the process of stripping off Trump's name. The Kennedy Center said the tarps will remain up so that crews can maintain the marble. But many observers don't buy it. They insist the tarps were hung to spare Trump humiliation. Hands Off the Arts, an activist group which provided the photos, says they're proof that, quote, the power of the people is winning. Frank Langfitt, NPR News.
1: An Australian air conditioner cleaner and honorary town crier has been recognized as the world's loudest person. Guinness World Records acknowledged that Joseph McGrail Baitup yelled now at 122.4 decibels. That broke Northern Ireland schoolteacher Annalisa Flanagan's record of screaming quiet at 121.7 decibels in 1994. This is NPR News.
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3: This is The World. I'm Carolyn Beeler.
4: And I'm Marco Werman. Thank you for tuning in today. Here's hoping the weather is mild where you are. That certainly cannot be said for Western Europe. That part of the continent is in the midst of a severe heat wave. The temperature in Paris hovered around 100 degrees in the late afternoon.
3: An estimated 45 people have died in France as a result, many from drowning while trying to stay cool in lakes or canals. To get an idea of what options there are for people to avoid the heat, we turn to Isabelle Cole. She's an environmental scientist and professor at Paris-Est University.
5: We all suffer from heat. Really, temperatures are expected to reach up to 45 degrees Celsius during the day. And at nighttime, we have highs of 34 degrees. So it's really hot. We don't get too cool in the night. So we stay inside, close everything that the light that can come into the home and put on the fans. We don't have AC a lot. Only like 20% of the homes in France do have AC. So it's really hot.
3: There's not a lot of options. That temperature you gave for the nighttime temperature, that's 95 degrees Fahrenheit. So it is not really cooling down much at all overnight.
5: No, that's not possible. So we try to avoid hot situations, avoid common transportations, stay at home for work if possible. But even at home, it's really hard.
3: Yeah. So let's talk about the public infrastructure or policies in place to try to keep people cool. I imagine there are things like cooling centers available for people to go to if needed. What else is in place?
5: There are indeed cool places, public places to host mostly the elderly. They can stay longer in the day than usually. People are allowed to swim in some parts of the Seine River, but it's mostly young men that go there and swim. It's not a place for everyone to feel comfortable. Mm. So inside Paris, it's very hard to find shadow.
3: Hard to find shade.
5: Yes. And commercial centers can be a place with AC also.
3: I want to look back to a huge European heat wave in 2003 where some 70,000 people died of heat. A lot of people are likening this heat wave to that one. It killed nearly 15,000 people in France, and it was seen as this wake-up call, I understand, for policymakers in France. What changed after that heat wave in terms of solutions to protect people? Do you know?
5: Yeah, there's a three-step evolution for heatwave planes. From 2003, there were just public health alerts. With an increasing number of events in 2021, France moved to a full crisis management system that included school closures, even cancellations, and adaptation of transports.
3: What did adaptation of transport mean?
5: Some, of course, sports events could be cancelled. And also they try to adapt access to transport so it's not crowded. But even transport face technical issues with heat. there are also improved communication with the public on TV, radios, signs on highways, but it was not sufficient. So in 2024, they added more specific actions like register vulnerable people to be contacted during heat waves.
3: People registering themselves so that they could get checked in on?
5: Yes, but also they relied on young people during their civic service to make a list of the elderly and so on. And so that was one big change. But also they inspected schools and business offices annually for cooling equipment. They programmed inspections of high-risk sectors like constructions. They proposed adaptations of the time of work. But it's not in all the sectors, and not all workers are protected this way. So it's not really satisfactory, but it has evolved a lot.
3: So, as you said, these waves of interventions to try to help keep people cool and safe when it is extremely hot out, is it clear how well those are working, how much they are protecting people?
5: Yes. In 2003, we had, like you said, like 15,000 people that died, more close to 1,000 in the last events of 2022. So, of course, it's better because we can help people to have good practices and visit people that cannot move away from their home to check if everything is okay. So it helped on a, let's say, a statistical basis, but we are going towards a hard limit because beyond a certain point, even help will not be enough because some region might become literally unsurvivable without medical help.
3: It sounds like you're saying bigger changes need to be made. What do you mean there?
5: As I said, everything is not ideal because providing shelter in cool public buildings depends on how rich your local town is. So homeless people, kids, and people with disabilities sometimes remain underprotected. Also, incremental change may include air conditioning, but there's a big issue with air conditioning. It's treated as a simple fix, but it actually creates more problems. It's expensive, it consumes huge amounts of energy, it emits hot air back into the streets and makes the city even hotter. So we need to completely rethink how we design cities, how we organize work. In the International Panel on Climate Change, it's called transformational adaptation. The idea is to reduce everyone's exposure to heat using nature-based solution designed with inclusivity in mind. That means not just greening certain neighborhoods to the point of driving out the poorest residents. Not just put technical band-aids, but changing the way we live in the cities.
3: What does that look like besides a lot more trees to provide shade and maybe more water features to cool people off? What does this transformative change actually look like?
5: Many researchers are working on nature-based solution. There are issues, of course, of water in the city. How do we ensure that the trees will be in capacity to live in a very dry city? So there's an issue between the pros and the cons, but I think it is one unavoidable solution. So we have to transform the city, but it means that we have to rule out the cars. So it's a real structural change, and this needs time, so this needs to be well thought.
3: Isabelle Cole is an environmental scientist and professor based in Paris.
4: 10 years ago today, Britain voted to leave the European Union. The result sent shockwaves through the country and triggered a breakup with the EU that has been messy. Back then, 52% of the voters backed leaving the bloc. Today, opinion polls suggest a majority are now in favor of rejoining. For some, though, the impact of Brexit has already been life-changing. The World's Europe correspondent, Orla Barry, has more.
6: The British people have spoken, and the answer is, we're out.
7: Most people in Britain remember the moment they heard that news.
8: I was just astounded, you know, I was just totally in shock.
7: Laura Olivia Mintz, an artist, had builders doing work in her home in England the morning the news broke.
8: Those builders were fervent Brexiters, and they were in my home. So it was difficult. It was difficult because they were rejoicing. They were really happy. And I just felt really insulted, totally insulted and in shock.
7: Those builders weren't the only ones rejoicing.
9: Let June the 23rd go down in our history as our Independence Day!
7: Nigel Farage, one of Brexit's biggest champions, said the result was a victory for the ordinary people of Britain. Among those ordinary people were many farmers, like Robert Lowell in Hertfordshire.
10: Farmers were fed up at the time with all the red tape and the rules, and we were being told what to do by a faceless lot of bureaucrats sat over in Strasbourg and in Brussels.
7: 10 years on, though, Law says, all that red tape, it's still there.
10: That has not decreased. Because, you know, the EU is our biggest trading partner, and the message very much comes back from the EU: if you want to trade with us, you have to adhere to our quality and standards and our rules.
7: Law says he doesn't regret voting for Brexit, although when I ask him to tell me what advantages it's brought, he struggles to answer. He hasn't been negatively affected, he says, but he admits some of his farming colleagues are having trouble finding workers.
10: Our self-sufficiency in acreage of certain crops, which we could happily grow and grow well in this country, a lot of farmers haven't planted them because it's just not worth the risk, because they can plant these crops and then they're worried about who'll actually come and pick them.
7: EU nationals no longer have the automatic right to move to the UK and work. Artist Olivia Mince, who was born in France, moved to the UK more than 30 years ago. She married a British man and had two children. After the Brexit result, she says, she often went to London to march in those huge pro-EU rallies.
8: I felt very lonely amongst those thousands of people marching in London when I met so many couples, British, European, walking together. And that's what made me realise, where's my husband? Where is he?
7: He never took part, she says, maybe because some in his family had voted to leave. 10 years on, and those pro-EU rallies are still happening.
11: Shove your Brexit! Shove your Brexit! Shove your Brexit!
7: Last Saturday, hundreds marched through central London, calling on the British government to hold a second referendum. One of the march organisers is 24-year-old Kira Casey Sargent from Liverpool. She was just 14, she says, when the Brexit referendum was held.
12: I hadn't had my voice heard. There were loads of people around me, similar ages and into their 20s and 30s, who their lives being affected in terms of jobs and being able to buy a house and afford to live. And we hadn't had our voices heard.
7: Casey Sargent is now among an estimated 55% of people in Britain who say the UK should rejoin the EU. But the chances of a second referendum happening anytime soon look remote.
13: It's something people are going to talk about, they're going to hint about, but the actual practical political challenges of opening up that issue again are very, very large.
7: Nick Anstead, a lecturer at the London School of Economics, says given how divisive and toxic the Brexit campaign was, many lawmakers shudder at the thought of holding another one. Most economists agree that Brexit has not been good for Britain, at least so far. Inflation is higher in the UK since the Brexit vote than any other Western European country, apart from Austria. But Leave voters point out that the COVID pandemic and the wars in Ukraine and Iran have also taken their toll on the economy. Today, Brexit's chief campaigner, Nigel Farage, said the problem wasn't to do with Brexit, but with those in power.
14: And in those 10 years, most of our politicians have tried to either overturn the result out of their sheer contempt for the people or not implement it properly.
7: Whatever its economic impact, lecturer Nick Anstead says, the political effect has been profound.
13: That's why one of the reasons why we've been through so many prime ministers in the past decade, because ultimately it's made politics considerably harder.
7: Next month, Britain looks set to appoint its seventh prime minister in just 10 years. For some, like artist Laura Olivia Mince, the effect of the Brexit vote has been deeply personal.
8: It's just that I had fell out of love with the country, being so betrayed, and that followed with being, you know, falling out of love with my British husband for his lack of support regarding this, you know.
7: In 2018, Olivia Mince moved back to France. her children, and her now ex-husband still live in the UK. It was a difficult move, she says, but Britain today no longer feels like home. I couldn't stay where I no longer felt welcome, she says. For The World, I'm Orla Barry.

0: This is The World. I'm Marco Werman. The tens of thousands of international soccer fans in the U.S. this month for the World Cup are getting a taste of a mostly American phenomenon. Sports stadiums located miles outside of a city center. Boston, Atlanta, San Francisco, and New York are listed as host cities on paper, but the matches are hardly in those cities. Take Boston Stadium. It's in Foxborough, 30 miles outside Boston. And the cost of getting there during the World Cup? Nearly $100 on the public commuter rail. The World's transportation correspondent Jeremy Siegel joined some fans for one raucous ride to the stadium.
1: My trip begins outside South Station, not with the sound of a train whistle, but this. A group of Norway fans riding up a station escalator backwards on their butts, doing a classic Norwegian cheer called the Viking Row, which looks exactly what it sounds like. Among them is a guy named
2: Gorm Finne Engelsen.
1: Finne Engelsen arrived from Norway a week ago. He likes it here.
2: Bostonians, you're nice, you're cool, you have a lot of beer.
1: But there's one thing he's not happy about.
2: I heard you're ripping us off.
1: The MBTA is charging $80 for a round-trip train ticket between Boston and Foxborough, four times more than a regular commuter rail trip, and far more costly than public transit to most other stadiums hosting World Cup games. For international fans like Finn Engelsen, the high price tag of getting to Boston Stadium is offensive. Eric Reimert is used to being able to walk or at least take super cheap transit to games in Europe.
3: But football is like, it's for the people, you know, and now it's only for the rich people, I feel like, because they bump up the price.
4: Yeah,
3: of them.
4: Germany, a couple of years ago, they public transport was free during the Euros, yeah. I believe. So they should have done that in America.
1: But if you look past the price tag, the experience of taking the train to and from the stadium, not too bad. After some issues with overcrowding after last Saturday's match, the T has worked to improve signage and make it more clear where passengers need to go and when.
5: Group B is now boarding to Foxborough.
1: Transit officials are running the service in five intervals over a period of several hours leading up to matches. That's to allow for a fleet of trains to continuously travel back and forth between South Station and Foxborough and prevent overcrowding near the station's entrance. As I queue into South Station to catch my ride, a sea of fans funnel between metal gates on the way to the platform. When the train doors open, the crowd cheers and chants as they hop on. On board, it is packed. Several cars are standing room only. For the next 45 minutes, we speed towards Boston Stadium, not making any stops along the way. And there is lots of singing. When we arrive in Foxborough, most fans I talk to are giddy about the trip.
6: It was amazing.
7: It was so nice.
6: The atmosphere is fantastic. Yeah.
1: But there's one thing that's a little odd for international visitors. We're here more than 3 hours before the game kicks off. That's to make room for tailgating, a squarely American tradition that fans like Kjetil Kalsvik are doing their best to embrace.
8: So tailgating is not a Norwegian thing, but we're going to try to adapt that to the U.S. Way of doing it. I believe I talked to the Scots. They've already had it one game against Haiti there. They said there's a lot of possibilities to have fun around the stadium.
1: As Kalsvik and I walk towards his first tailgate, he looks over towards Route 1, where there's a long, long line of cars not moving. I tell him that's another American tradition, gridlock traffic. For the World, I'm Jeremy Siegel, Foxborough, Massachusetts.
7: If you are making the long walk to a soccer stadium, perchance, or you're just on your feet for hours a day, you might want to consider a pair of cool shoes. Not as in trendy, but actually cool and comfortable. They were created by a young Kenyan inventor who wanted to soothe his mother's aching feet. They're made entirely from trash and bits and pieces of old electronics. Jonathan Miller has the story.
9: The Collection Center for Electronic Waste in the city of Kisumu in western Kenya is a white shipping container at the edge of a parking lot. It's packed floor to ceiling with old computers, printers, TVs, fridges, and air conditioners. Boxes and bags are filled with the carcasses of cell phones. Most of this will go by truck to Nairobi, the capital, where it'll be dismantled, refurbished, reused, or recycled. But some of it will find new life here.
10: My name is Teddy Jacob Mondi. I'm 23. I'm an innovator and also an inventor.
9: Like many young Kenyans, Teddy Amundi is full of ideas, but short on money. He comes here to scrounge for parts for his inventions, like the robotic shoes he built for his mother.
11: My name is Sarah Okoth.
9: Sarah was working as a hawker, walking around the city selling secondhand clothes.
11: I would get orders even far, and I would walk, taking them there. And when I come back, my feet were really feeling like hot. It was burning.
9: Teddy pulled the vibrators from a couple of dead cell phones and embedded them in a used pair of sneakers to make a foot massager. Then he connected the fans from two old laptops.
11: So when I put on the shoes, I felt some relief, and I had a good night's sleep.
9: Teddy called it the Cool Shoes Project.
10: I also added music in the shoe. The music is connected via Bluetooth. There's a tiny speaker. I was able to add it to the shoe. So let me just play a sample of the music from the shoe. So the speaker playing right now is directly from the shoe.
9: There's also a charging port for a phone. You can track the power level on a little screen Teddy pulled from a pair of earbuds.
10: I also added lights so that it can light your path as you walk at night.
11: When he was doing the lights on the shoes, I was like, now who would need lights on their feet? But sometimes the power goes off in the house and it just touches and the light is all over in the house. So I say, okay, you just go on with your project.
9: Teddy's working on new versions of the shoes with different sets of features. The latest has a location tracker pulled from a broken watch. Everything in them is salvaged.
10: For me, they're not junk. Whenever I see them, I see possibility. And I also see them as a way to achieve my dreams.
11: I know that what I'm saying right now, maybe some parents somewhere would listen to it someday. I'll just tell the parents, encourage your children. Help them, motivate them. When you see them doing something, just give them motivation. One day it will get to be a big thing.
7: That story is from audio producer Jonathan Miller. He made this piece for Audio Flux, a platform for short-form audio storytelling from around the world.

0: This is The World. I'm Marco Werman. About 8 million South Africans live with HIV/AIDS. That's more than any other country in the world. And it's been this way for a while. In 2003, then-President George W. Bush created a program, the President's Emergency Plan for AIDS Relief, or PEPFAR, to help fight the crisis. So it came as a jolt when U.S. officials recently announced they would end all remaining PEPFAR funding. Winnie Banyima, the head of the leading UN program on HIV/AIDS, warned those cuts will cost lives.
1: Taking it away is taking away life-saving support from the most vulnerable people.
0: She made that plea to a largely empty assembly hall yesterday at the opening of the UN high-level meeting on HIV/AIDS. To learn more about the impact on South Africa, we reached out to Helen Rees. She directs the Wits Reproductive Health and HIV Institute at the University of the Witwatersrand.
2: Well, we've already seen some withdrawal of funding. The PEPFAR funds that we received very generously from the American taxpayer since George Bush initiated this, some of those PEPFAR funds were stopped already over a year ago, and they came through the USAID provision. What we still have are PEPFAR funds that come through a CDC provision, and those have been ongoing. With the withdrawal of the USAID funds, what we saw was a very sudden reduction in services for HIV, and South Africa has the highest number of people as a country living with HIV worldwide. And that already had a huge and sudden impact on access to services, on testing, on people staying in care and staying on antiretrovirals. And we're already concerned that we're seeing an increase in the number of people who are defaulting from treatment and the number of people who are accessing testing.
0: So the State Department, the U.S. State Department, emailed a statement to Reuters saying that PEPFAR was never intended to be permanent and that South Africa is, quote, a middle-income country and is more than capable of supporting its own health programs, end quote. What would you say to that?
2: I think worldwide, everyone is recognizing that some of these international global health grants have a purpose for a particular period of time. So I think that that would be a fair comment to say, well, let's help countries be able to fund their own health services. That is a fair comment. But to do it so suddenly, and this was really felt across the whole of the African region, really just left people abandoned. I mean, services for some people we call in key populations of high incidence of HIV, those services were stopped overnight and people had nowhere to go. And we've seen this across the region. So it's the suddenness. And I think it's fair to say South Africa is a low middle income country, but it's got a huge disparity in wealth. So we have many, many people who are living in poverty, many, many people, and the health services struggle. If you do this suddenly, what you do is you suddenly and overnight deny people access to care, and you don't allow services to adjust and say, okay, how do we respond to this? And the other thing that we must realize is that low income countries absolutely struggle to fund health services, and that there really is a priority for high-income countries to think about what is their responsibility to global poverty and global health.
0: Just on South Africa and PEPFAR, there was a general understanding that with the elimination of USAID last summer, so went PEPFAR. But it seems like PEPFAR, like a lot of USAID's global health operations, got absorbed by the State Department. Did the State Department keep PEPFAR alive exclusively in South Africa? Like, how do you understand specifically South Africa's relationship to PEPFAR over the past year and today?
2: There were two streams of funding, and the one was kept alive and the one was suddenly stopped. And we saw the impact of the sudden stoppage from USAID. The one that was kept alive has been incredibly important because it has kept services going and it has kept people on treatment, and it has allowed us to identify, we have millions of people we haven't yet identified who are living with HIV. So it's allowed us to continue that.
0: Are there other wealthy countries that have stepped up with the same level of medical assistance as the PEPFAR program?
2: No. No one has come in the way that PEPFAR did to really support the HIV program, particularly in the African region. It was unique, and it was George Bush's legacy, and it changed the face of HIV in the African region. It changed the epidemic that we've had across this continent.
0: Helen, remind us who has been served by PEPFAR in South Africa and what has been public reaction to this news in those circles?
2: The way that PEPFAR worked in South Africa, there were different streams of activity. The mainstream was to support the public health services with things like outreach services, finding people and testing them, with keeping people on treatment. This is what you have to do when you have an infectious disease like this, because if you have a lot of people living not on treatment, not only do they eventually become sick, and that's a burden on the health services, they get co-infections like TB, which is a further burden on the health services. But it also means that if you have more and more people living with HIV who are not on treatment, that the epidemic in the country just spreads, because you've got more people who are infectious. So the intervention in public health services was incredibly important because it helped us identify, get on treatment, and keep on treatment people living with HIV. In addition, the funds also helped us target the really highest risk groups, men who have sex with men, adolescent girls and young women. It would be sex workers. These are people at the highest risk of acquiring HIV, and it allowed us to really focus on those groups. And they're groups that are difficult to pull into services, but it allowed us to pull them into services.
0: Yeah, similar demographics to other countries with also high rates of HIV/AIDS. But what are the factors in South Africa that has made it the country with the largest population of people living with HIV/AIDS in the world?
2: If you remember back to the origins of HIV, it started within the MSM community.
0: Men having sex with men.
2: Yeah, men who have sex with men. And it started, you know, it really came to prominence from the US and from people in communities in the US that were first affected by HIV. But in the African region, it was a heterosexual. It was men who have sex with women, women who have sex with men. It was driven mostly by that. And that was different to what we had seen in the Northern Hemisphere outbreaks. But for South Africa, what we also had when this started, if you remember, we stopped apartheid at roughly the same time as we saw the emergence of this HIV pandemic worldwide. And part of what apartheid did was that it separated men and women. It said men are going to be migrant laborers, they'll go to the mines, they'll go to the big cities, women will live in rural areas. So you had an sort of terrible recipe for spreading heterosexual disease, because men would have relationships in the cities, relationships with their wives at home. Then we saw the generation of women who became infected at a hugely high rate. We saw about 30% of girls by the time they were 25 having acquired HIV when PEPFAR started. And with that, we also saw the transmission of HIV from a pregnant woman to her child. So this was a terrible recipe that you threw HIV into, and you got this extraordinary explosion of the epidemic.
0: Yeah, that's really interesting. The end of PEPFAR in South Africa, I mean, it's not just about economics, is it? As a State Department email suggested with its note about South Africa, middle-income country, etc. We have heard comments from a U.S. State Department official and congressional aide saying the White House is also upset that South Africa is not reducing its partnership with Iran. It's upset with black economic empowerment policies in South Africa and the continuing, mostly exaggerated claims of hatred of Afrikaners. How have those subplots emerged in the conversations about PEPFAR in South Africa?
2: I mean, we understand that the geopolitics of the world have changed immensely and very rapidly in the last few years. And some of the accusations against South Africa from the current administration are simply not true. There isn't a white genocide against farmers, and there isn't a white genocide against Afrikaners. I mean, you only have to look at our rugby team to see that actually what we're seeing is more and more integration. And that is the characteristic that we want to see in South Africa. But the geopolitics being one thing, but to suddenly stop a massive program that is going to stop the resurgence of a really damaging outbreak. And it's not just damaging. I mean, the one thing I would say from a global health perspective, if we stop funding suddenly in this manner HIV services, what we are going to see in the African region are increasing numbers of people who are living with HIV whose immune system is compromised. We've already seen, for example, with the Mpox outbreak that occurred in the African region, that the people who got very sick and the people who died were people who were living with HIV who were immunocompromised. Mm. So if we're really concerned about pandemics, if we're really concerned about this emergence of new pathogens that are causing outbreaks, what you don't want to do is to allow a continent that is vulnerable to suddenly have an increase in number of people who have HIV but don't have access to treatment. That could be a world-changing situation if we get another outbreak, if we get another pathogen that causes either a regional, a continental, or a global outbreak. So I think that there are other things that people haven't thought about here that actually will affect global health and will affect the threats to things like pandemics.
0: So then the key question when it comes to HIV/AIDS in South Africa, what is the way forward, Helen?
2: Certainly after the USAID withdrawal, the National Department of Health has really tried to do as much as it can, as quickly as it can, to try and integrate the patients more strongly into the services and to strengthen the services. But the resources are inevitably going to be limited. You can't suddenly just summon up financial and human resources who are going to fill the gaps of thousands and thousands of healthcare workers who are supported by the PEPFAR program. So that is definitely an effort. But if you think about the key population programs, those literally were closed overnight. And that's going to be very difficult for any government, and particularly the South African government in the current economic climate. It cannot just say, well, we'll just take everything over that PEPFAR was doing. Their resources are simply not there. So we are going to see an impact, although the efforts are ongoing to try and bridge a gap. But it's going to take some time and it's going to be very difficult to do. And certainly we won't be able to replace everything that PEPFAR offered.
0: I was speaking there with Helen Rees. She directs the Wits of Reproductive Health and HIV Institute at the University of the Witwatersrand in South Africa. Soccer craze Mexico is one of the three North American hosts for the World Cup, but the beautiful game is not the only game in town. Centuries before FIFA, indigenous groups across Mesoamerica played a game with a heavy rubber ball. It's known as Ulama, or the hips game. In Mexico City, local Ulama aficionados are hoping the World Cup brings new attention to their much older sport. The World's TV's Isaiah went to a training session and got the full Ulama experience.
3: Before practice starts, one of the players blows into a shell.
4: Pues, o sea, se le dice a tecucoli, aunque muchos lo conocen como caracol, y ese es el que utilizamos para abrir los juegos, para iniciar las ceremonias.
3: Most people call it a conch, he says, but its real name is a tecucoli. And here, it marks the start of the practice. We are at a cultural center in northern Mexico City, where players train twice a week. The court is long and narrow, with stone walls on each side. José Jorge Hernández is the coach, and he says the walls help the ball bounce back. The ball is black, made of natural rubber, and, well,
5: this is very heavy. Wow.
3: It weighs about 6 pounds. For comparison, a soccer ball weighs less than a pound. So this ball doesn't fly at you. It comes at you. And you can't use your hands or feet. You are supposed to hit it with your hips.
6: Este juego consiste de dos equipos, equipo A y equipo B, ¿no? Por ejemplo, el equipo A empieza jugando por abajo.
3: The basic idea is to keep the ball moving between two teams of five players, the coach says. If it stops on your side of the court, the other team scores. In some versions, players try to send the ball through a high stone ring. That ring is about 12 feet high, higher than a basketball hoop. And remember, you're supposed to do that with your hip. Before we get anywhere near the ball, Hernandez teaches us the basic movements. He uses animal names. Eagle. Jaguar. Serpent. Crab. The jaguar is the hip strike. You bend your knees, step forward, twist your body, and throw your hip into the ball. At least that's the plan. Hernandez is from Mexico City, but he had to travel to Western Mexico to learn the game from people who had kept it alive. For ancient Mesoamerican culture, bowl games had a religious meaning. Players represented their communities, and the movement of the bowl carried ideas tied to life, death, and cosmos. Mexico City officials are including ULAMA in World Cup cultural events, with exhibits and demonstrations to attract new players, and maybe even create a professional league.
6: Es un juego ancestral para nosotros y es un juego mexica. Más que nada es nuestro juego de tradición.
3: Hernandez says what drew him in was that connection to tradition. For others, the appeal is the physical challenge.
7: Y vi a las chicas bien intrépidas y dije, eso es para mí.
3: Fabiola Sánchez says she saw a group of girls playing, fearless, and she thought, that's for me. Before she plays, she ties on a thick leather protector around her hips and puts on a helmet because, yes, that ball hits hard. Still, Coach Hernandez thought it was time for us beginners to try. He asked us to line up. He would throw the ball at each of us, and we were supposed to hit it back with our hips. When it was my turn, the ball did not hit me, but I saw it coming and just ran away. It was embarrassing because a few feet away, children half my size were doing this with much more courage. One of those kids is Cali. She's 7.
8: Es algo muy bonito jugar. Es muy divertido jugar.
3: She says it's beautiful and fun to play ULAMA. 13-year-old Mateo Mondragón is already skilled at hitting the ball.
4: Lo bonito del juego, la realidad, es aprender de nuestras costumbres que teníamos antes.
3: He says the game is a way to connect with his teammates, with Mexico, and with his ancestors. The kids train with a smaller ball, but smaller doesn't mean light.
4: Por ejemplo, esta pelota chiquita pesa alrededor de 2 kilos.
3: It still weighs about 2 kilos. That's more than 4 pounds. His friend Alain has a warning for other kids and for anyone really.
9: Que tengan cuidado con la pelota, porque te puede sacar el aire o cosas más graves.
3: Be careful with the ball, he says, because it can knock the air out of you, or worse. I was finally able to hit the ball a few times, and for the record, I did wear the leather hip protector, but still, the next day I had some bruises. The kids told me they are mostly a first-time thing, but I don't think I'm playing again to discover it. For the world, I'm Tibisay Sea, Mexico City.
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0: This is The World. I'm Carolyn Beeler. Norwegian royals have been making headlines recently, and not the good kind. Crown Princess Mette Marit's son, Marius, was sentenced to 4 years in prison for rape, domestic violence, and other offenses. Then there were revelations of the Crown Princess's past friendship with convicted sex offender Jeffrey Epstein. So what do Norwegians now make of the once very popular royal family? Inside Europe's Lars Bavanger reports from Oslo.
1: Happier times. Commoner Mette Marit marries Crown Prince Haakon Magnus in Oslo in 2001. Her son Marius, from a previous relationship, was four and thrust into the limelight on the palace balcony in front of a cheering crowd. He was already known as Little Marius.
2: Norway's modern monarchy stems from 1905, when a Danish prince was made king after Norway gained independence from Sweden. His grandson is the current King Harald, and the royal family has been hugely popular throughout. But what now? Have people changed their mind about the monarchy when Crown Princess Mette Marit's son is now in prison and because of her friendship with Jeffrey Epstein, which she says she regrets?
3: I think the Crown Prince has been great during the time, but we miss some answers.
2: You still want the monarchy to survive?
3: Yes, of course. I want that, because we love the royal family, but it's been a difficult time.
4: I don't care that much about the royal family. Yeah, I guess I was neutral. I guess it's fine as a symbolic cultural thing.
5: Yes, I don't like the Mette Marit. So I hope she not be a queen.
2: Really?
5: Yeah.
1: Peggy Simchik Brunn is a specialist in reputation and public relations and professor emerita at BI Norwegian Business School. She believes the royal household has communicated poorly throughout these crises.
6: What has happened in the last 2 years, really, it's shown that there are splits in what the Norwegian people expect of the royalty and how the royalty behaves, and also the way they've handled it has not been building confidence in the royal house itself.
2: So in your view, what should they have done differently?
6: You know, my advice has always been to be transparent, to be open, show some compassion for the victims, in that case, in particular. People never know in a crisis, you know, how you're going to react and what you're going to do. But this is an institution that should be better prepared for media coverage.
1: The revelation that the Crown Princess's relationship with Epstein was closer than she had previously said came in February, just as the court case against her son Marius began. Polls then showed a dip in support for her and the monarchy as a whole. But that does not mean the monarchy is on its way out, argues senior political commentator Harald Stanghelle, who has also written a book about the current King Harald.
7: It has not been a debate, really, about the monarchy as our system. And it still isn't. On the lowest level, it's still 60% who are in favor of the monarchy. It's not a monarchy on the brink we are witnesses. It's a monarchy with internal crisis. We have to remember that if you are going to change the system in Norway, it will take about 20 years. So it's not possible to be in favor of republic today and materialize it tomorrow.
2: So the monarchy is still going strong and people will embrace it also going forward?
7: Of course. If it should come a time with more and more opposition to the monarchy, also with this satisfaction with the royals, they wouldn't stay here forever.
2: The Crown Princess does seem to have regained some sympathy after the news of her lung transplant operation came on Wednesday. Her situation as mother of a convicted criminal has also given her some support. Yet her Epstein links linger. Her son's appeal will probably not be heard until next year. And her recovery from her operation will take a long time. The drama surrounding Norway's royals is not over yet. Lars Bavanger, Oslo.
0: There's a band called Group Shimshik. If you don't know them, you should really check them out. The frontwoman is the Turkish-German singer Derya Yildirim. She also plays the electric saz. The saz is a long-necked stringed instrument common in traditional Turkish music.
8: The band calls their sound saz funk, a throwback to Turkish psychedelic music that was all the rage there in the 60s.

0: group Shimshik just wrapped a tour of the U.S. playing material from their newest album, which came out last year. The title, says Derya Yildirim, is a prompt for the band and listeners.
1: It's actually a question. Is Yaran Yoksa means if there is no tomorrow.
0: This is from a live studio performance at KEXP in Seattle.
1: There's so many things to do, actually, to save this world. It's a very central question, especially for our generation now, what's happening around us and who we becoming.
2: The members of the Berlin-based band come from all over the globe, so they know a thing or two about that.
1: We build our own world where we can actually embrace us and be happy. We live in different places and having different lives, but when we come together, then that all doesn't matter somehow.
2: The band continues to stoke that communal spirit on their current European tour.

0: 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I'm Marco Werman.
1: And I'm Carolyn Beeler. 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
2: 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By the PRX Ambassador Council, whose members include Serena Altschul, John and Kimberly Morch, Christopher Sakara, Jennifer Carroll, Belinda Kylie, Lawrence Hall, and Dan Tauber. 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
1: Cristiano! Gol! Golazo!
2: Portuguese star Cristiano Ronaldo becomes the first man to score at six tournaments. All of that after this update.
3: BBC News with Chris Barrow. Lebanon's president has said his country will not accept any deal that does not include Israel's withdrawal from South Lebanon. Joseph Aoun also said he rejected other foreign interference, an apparent allusion to Iran, which backs Hezbollah. The group itself has also demanded a full, scheduled withdrawal of Israeli troops from southern Lebanon. Lina Sinjab reports from Beirut.
4: The U.S. military says it's monitoring the situation closely to help ensure the cessation of hostilities. This morning, Israeli soldiers opened fire on a group of people close to a bulldozer clearing rubble in south Lebanon. Two people were killed after 3 days when the ceasefire held. Israel says it responded to an imminent threat to its soldiers, but Hezbollah accused Israel of violating the ceasefire.
3: The Republican-controlled U.S. Senate has instructed President Trump to halt the war in Iran or seek congressional authorization before continuing military action. Four Republicans joined Democrats in the 50-48 vote. The same measure was passed by the U.S. House of Representatives in June. It's largely symbolic and does not carry the force of law, as it does not require the president's signature. But it marks the discontent among Republicans about a conflict which is unpopular with the American public. The Chinese tech and e-commerce giant Alibaba is suing the US government after it was placed on a Pentagon blacklist of companies with alleged links to the Chinese military. According to a court filing, Alibaba said it was governed by an independent board, none of whom has any military affiliation. Andrew Ocheng reports.
5: The designation earlier this month came after President Trump had returned from what was considered a cordial visit to China. Yet Washington still added Alibaba, internet search provider Baidu, and automakers BYD and NIO to a list of companies it believes are aiding Beijing's military. But in the court filing, Alibaba insists its products and services are built for retail, logistics, and enterprise information technology, not weapons, defense, or intelligence.
3: In football, the Portuguese striker Cristiano Ronaldo has become the first player ever to score at six World Cup tournaments. The 41-year-old got two goals in Portugal's 5-0 demolition of Uzbekistan. Meanwhile, England and Ghana have drawn 0-0 in Boston. England dominated possession but struggled to break down a disciplined Ghanaian defence. Black Stars fans have been celebrating in the Ghanaian capital, Accra.
6: We don't need a win. We just need to qualify to the next stage.
7: I'm very happy because the boys, they were able to hold down England, and especially Harry Kane, their striker. He's a very dangerous guy.
8: In fact, I was so happy after watching the match. And then our captain, Jordan Ayew, he did very well. The guys defended very well. And then kudos to our coach.
3: This is the World News from the BBC. The leader of North Korea, Kim Jong-un, has said his country is equipping its navy with nuclear weapons. According to the state news agency, he made the remarks on Tuesday at a ceremony that marked a naval vessel's entry into active service. Kim Jong-un also revealed plans to expand the navy. In recent days, the authoritarian leader told a plenary of his ruling party that he'd expanded nuclear forces, accusing South Korea and the US of pushing the region to the brink of a nuclear war. A Tunisian court has upheld a prison sentence imposed on a prominent human rights activist. Sadia Mosbah, who leads the anti-racism group Menemti, had been charged with money laundering and illicit enrichment and was sentenced to 8 years in prison in March. The 66-year-old has long been a prominent advocate for sub-Saharan migrants in Tunisia. New research suggests that office workers who take five-minute walking breaks or movement snacks every hour can boost their well-being without losing efficiency. Our health reporter Michelle Roberts reports.
9: Researchers surveyed more than 11,000 US employees, most of them in office jobs and working 8 to 9 hour shifts. The volunteers were asked to schedule regular walking breaks into their day. A walk every half hour improved mood and reduced tiredness, but was disruptive to the day job. One every 2 hours was better than no walking, but a 5 minute stroll each hour led to the

0: biggest and most feasible improvement in productivity, mood and alertness. Experts say it suggests a sensible dose to encourage people to sit less and move more.
1: Germany's rail operator Deutsche Bahn has said that train services are resuming after a nationwide problem with its radio network had been resolved. The issue affecting communications between drivers and traffic control centres had forced the company to suspend all services. Deutsche Bahn has warned that some disruptions might still occur. BBC News.
2: Hello, you're listening to the newsroom from the BBC World Service with me, Ankur Desai. Welcome to the programme. There's been a lot of focus on the peace talks between the US and Iran in recent days, but separate negotiations are also taking place between Israel and Lebanon. The two sides met in Washington on Tuesday for a fifth round of talks. Lebanon's president has insisted he will not accept any peace deal that does not include the full withdrawal of Israeli troops from southern Lebanon. When asked about the negotiations, the U.S. Secretary of State Marco Rubio insisted the Lebanon-Israel talks were not connected to the U.S.-Iran negotiations.
3: Well, that process is separate. It's separate because Lebanon is a sovereign country. It has a government. And when it comes to Lebanon and what's happening inside of Lebanon, we're going to negotiate and deal directly with the Lebanese government. Now, there's an Iranian issue with regards to Lebanon, and that is their support and sponsorship of Hezbollah. And so that factor will be discussed as part of our conversations with the Iranians. But as far as the future of Lebanon belongs to the Lebanese people through their sovereign elected government. And that's who we're going to be working with.
2: A temporary pause in fighting was agreed between Israel and the Lebanese militant group Hezbollah on Friday. But Hezbollah is claiming that Israel has violated the ceasefire, saying that Israeli soldiers opened fire on a group of civilians in southern Lebanon on Tuesday, killing two people. I spoke to our North America correspondent David Willis about what each side is hoping to get out of these talks.
4: Lebanon is insisting on Israel's withdrawal from the south of the country and the restoration of what its president, Joseph Aoun, calls Lebanese sovereignty, together with an end to Iran's backing of Hezbollah, the terrorist group which drew Lebanon into this conflict back in March by firing rockets at Israel in response to the killing of Iran's supreme leader. Joseph Aoun has accused Iran in the past of using his country as a bargaining chip, as he put it, through its backing of Hezbollah. Israel has responded, of course, with both airstrikes and a ground offensive that Lebanese officials say has killed more than 4,000 people. Iran insists that the deal to end the war with Israel and the United States requires Israel to withdraw its troops from Lebanon. Israel insists it's acting in self-defense by maintaining a so-called security zone in the south of Lebanon in order to repel threats against its soldiers and its citizens.
2: And it's interesting, isn't it? Because the Trump administration say that these negotiations are not connected to those U.S.-Iran talks. But Tehran is saying that that is a key red line in negotiations with Washington, that Israel must cease attacks on Lebanon.
4: Well, that's right. Lebanese officials began direct talks with Israel, of course, back in April in Washington, D.C., and the two countries are about to begin a fifth round of those talks. Lebanese authorities have been trying, of course, to separate the negotiations from the U.S.-Iran deal, so far largely without success. And given the precarious nature of negotiations over that peace deal, with the United States saying that Iran has agreed to let nuclear inspectors back into the country, Iran directly contradicting that assertion, and the competing claims from the two sides over financial incentives for Iran and the long-term control, of course, of that vital waterway, the Strait of Hormuz. Israel's parallel war in Lebanon is really just another uncertain, unpredictable element of this search for a lasting peace in the region, a peace which Donald Trump is anxious to see given his falling approval ratings and the fact that there are elections on the horizon here in the United States in just a few months' time. Well, earlier today, Lebanese officials said that Israeli gunfire had killed two people in the south of the country, and that prompted Hezbollah to accuse Israel of violating the current ceasefire there.
2: David Willis reporting. Staying in the Middle East, an independent United Nations-backed commission has accused Israel of deliberately targeting and killing Palestinian children in what it calls an ongoing genocide. The commission says Israel must be held accountable, alleging the military has violated every international legal norm. Israel has dismissed the report unequivocally. From Jerusalem, here's Charlotte Gallagher.
5: The health ministry in Gaza says more than 20,000 children have been killed there since the Israeli military launched a response to the Hamas-led attacks on the 7th of October 2023. The figures are viewed as reliable by the UN. The UN Independent International Commission of Inquiry, which was set up by the UN Human Rights Council, says children are not collateral damage in this conflict, but instead have been deliberately targeted and killed by Israeli security forces. The inquiry's three-member panel does not officially speak for the UN. Its investigators say childhood is being erased in Gaza due to severe physical and mental injuries, mass trauma, starvation, and the collapse of education and healthcare. The treatment of children in the occupied West Bank and East Jerusalem is also highlighted, with the report alleging that Israel is failing to protect children there from violence committed by settlers and the IDF. Israel's foreign ministry said it utterly rejects the commission's report, calling it a libel, a sham, and outrageous propaganda. It added that investigators ignored what it says is Hamas's cynical use of Palestinian children as human shields and pawns of war.
2: Charlotte Gallagher reporting from Jerusalem. Another report on Tuesday by the UN Human Rights Office says sexual violence has been used systematically as a weapon of war throughout Sudan's civil war, which began in April 2023. The UN has verified more than 500 incidents affecting more than 800 victims, including children, but says the true scale is far higher. As we've been reporting, Western Europe is sweltering in a record-breaking heat wave. France has now seen its hottest day since measurements began 80 years ago, with the Eiffel Tower temporarily closing. Dozens of young French people have drowned while trying to cool down by swimming in unsupervised areas. Others have died in their homes or parked cars due to the heat. Despite the dangerous weather, blue-collar workers have continued to do their jobs in harsh conditions. This cleaner and bicycle courier in Paris said they're struggling to cope.
6: You have to start work very early because it's too hot in the afternoon. The vacuum cleaner makes your back heat up. I'll be completely soaked in sweat by the end of the day.
7: It makes you really tired. Even if you drink a lot of water, it's difficult. When I go back home, I'm so exhausted, it takes me 10 minutes to climb the stairs.
2: The head of the UN, Antonio Guterres, has said this heatwave is part of a trend caused by climate change. Speaking in London, he called on the world to urgently limit global warming.
8: Climate chaos is accelerating before our eyes. We have just lived through the 11 hottest years ever recorded. And today, this city and far beyond are experiencing the hottest day of the year with higher temperatures to come. London isn't just calling, it's cooking.
2: From the BBC Weather Centre, Darren Bett, tell me more.
9: The reason it's so hot really is because you get a lot more daylight hours at this time of the year. So there's more sun coming into the ground and the air that then heats up. And you've also had a persistent and large area of high pressure. You may well recognise that as a heat dome. That's what it seems to be called these days. And underneath that heat dome, that area of high pressure, then the heat is sort of trapped under there. And if it sits in the same place, so the heat builds up and it builds up and builds up. So we've had record temperatures across France. In particular, Paris got up to 38 degrees. That was yesterday. Similar temperatures today. That broke their June record. Higher temperatures actually in Bordeaux. Nobody's on the beach in Bordeaux at all because it's just far too hot. It was 42 degrees yesterday. Again, similar today. That's their highest temperature ever recorded in Bordeaux. So yeah, it's been really, really hot across western parts of Europe, including the UK. We're going to break a June temperature record.
2: Yeah, we're not. It, we're not very good at dealing with the heat, especially.
9: No, we're not. But this heat is a bit different, actually, because there's higher humidity as well, and that makes it much more difficult to deal with. It's more stressful for the body. It's more dangerous as well, which is why we've got this red extreme heat warning that was issued by the Met Office. That's running through Wednesday and Thursday, and that's where in the UK we're likely to find the peak of the heat.
2: And you say we're going to break records in the UK as well. I'm getting messages from my local tennis club saying we don't advise you to be going out and playing in this heat and all sorts of warnings like that. Kids, you know, being told to take care with schools and precautions like that.
9: Yeah, all that sort of thing. Yeah, it's understandable. I mean, I think what's going to happen is that the heat that is, the high temperatures that at the moment are across Western Europe, by the time we get to the weekend, they're going to push their way into Central Europe. So across to Germany, across to Austria and Poland, temperatures are going to be 40 degrees there. That could break some records in places. And that's because that heat dome, that area of high pressure, is moving further east across Europe. That's taking the heat with it. Pressure is going to be dropping across Western Europe. There may be some more storms as well.
2: Darren, is this something we're going to start seeing year on year now, with climate change impacting the world we're living in?
9: Well, there have been lots of studies, of course, and I mean, the underlying reason that we're seeing these high temperatures is because of climate change. Lots of studies have showed that heat waves are happening more often, they're lasting longer, and they're more severe. So it could be that what we're seeing is a taste of what's to come, because it's more likely that temperatures are going to continue to rise.
2: BBC Weather's Darren Bett. 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Still to come.
10: It's, you know, a relatively easy job, right? I'm sitting on a couch watching football, but it has been tiresome.
2: We meet two guys who are being paid a fortune to watch the Men's Football World Cup. Here's a question for you then. What are some of your most vivid memories? Well, for many people, their clearest recollections tend to be shocking moments, major life transitions, and important firsts. A new study helps explain why this is the case. Researchers from Australia have found that the brain goes to much greater effort to absorb vivid details from surprising events than from predictable ones. Helena Burke has the details.
11: Computers regularly require software updates, demanding they be rebooted to install new features and information. But what if your brain did the same thing? Researchers at the University of Sydney hooked up 40 people to an EEG, a type of brain monitoring software, and recorded their reaction to dots appearing on a screen. Dr. Ruben Rideau is one of the authors of the study.
12: Participants, they had a very simple task. They just had to indicate using a key press which side of the screen the dot appeared. And to them, it may have seemed as though the dot appeared just at random locations, but we manipulated the presentation of the dot so that there were these subtle probabilistic tendencies of the dot to be presented at a particular location over time.
11: The participants' brains reacted differently depending on whether the dot appeared at an expected or unexpected location.
12: So there seems to be a speed benefit for events in the world that happen that we expect, so we respond to those faster than the ones that we don't expect, but we remember them less well. So things that sort of surprise us, we tend to have a more vivid or, I guess, high-resolution memory of than those things that we expect.
11: During predictable events, our brain moves fast to quickly process information. But during surprising events, the mind goes into encoding mode, directing energy into absorbing as much sensory information as possible. And why does it do this? Dr. Rideau says it's the brain trying to make itself more efficient.
12: The way that it is able to form these accurate predictions is by paying attention to the predictions that go wrong and then updating that model that creates the predictions so in the future it will be more accurate in its predictions. And so, yeah, you can think of this as sort of providing a software update to that model within the brain which is constantly generating predictions about what's going to be coming up next. You see this throughout the brain, there are all these design principles that seem to support this spending as little energy as possible in order to get the most bang for the buck.
11: While the findings help explain why some memories are more vivid than others, they do not fully account for why some events remain etched in our minds for years.
12: There are other factors there. So if something is quite traumatic or it elicits a strong emotional response, I think that that can have an independent effect on memory, but certainly things that surprise you, this would seem to provide evidence for why they remembered better. And perhaps it supports that sort of old thought that, or that old sort of saying that you learn a lot more from your mistakes.
2: Dr. Ruben Rideau ending that report by Helena Burke. Another day at the Men's Football World Cup, and yet another record broken by yet another icon.
13: Cristiano! Goal! Golazo!
2: That's a flavour of how Portuguese radio broadcasters reacted when their superstar Cristiano Ronaldo scored one of two goals to help Portugal beat Uzbekistan 5-0, and he becomes the first player in history to score at six different tournaments. He'd been overshadowed at the competition so far after his big rival Lionel Messi took the record for most goals scored across World Cups, and never to be out of the limelight for too long, Ronaldo carved out his own piece of history. 20 years on from when he bagged his first goal back in 2006. Let's get more reaction then from the tournament with Isaac Fannin, who's in Vancouver for the BBC. Isaac, well, Cristiano Ronaldo doesn't like to be left out of the limelight for too long. It was almost a sense of trepidation. Right, what will he do? When will he break this record? And he did so finally today.
14: Yeah, with aplomb, I would say, Anchor. At the end of the match, he shouted down at a camera saying, "I'm back, I'm back." He'd been criticised so much for his performance in the opening game against DR Congo, in which Portugal drew 1-1. So many people were saying that Ronaldo should be taken away from the team, but he produced a sensational performance. His two goals against Uzbekistan were classic Cristiano Ronaldo goals, and he had a real part to play in the second goal that Portugal scored, which was a free kick, and his sheer aura gave Nuno Mendes an opportunity to take a brilliant free kick, because the goalkeeper thought that it was going to be taken by Cristiano Ronaldo. And he, with that goal that he scores today, he becomes the most prolific European goalscorer at a World Cup. He scored at 11 different major tournaments, which is five more than any other European player in history. And he said that he scored these goals and he wanted to remind people that he has been doing this for 23 years. And to be fair to him, he's got a good point. Brilliant performance by Ronaldo.
2: Yeah, he keeps getting stronger and stronger. Let's have a look at one of the other favourites for the tournament, England. I mean, they weren't in the best of form, but that's also because Ghana, well, they were well organised, frustrated the three lines, and actually, they could have had a couple of decisions go their way as well in the game.
14: Yeah, absolutely. The referee, many Ghanaian fans are very upset with the referee because of the couple of incidents where, especially Ezri Konsa, towards the end of the game, Ghana's Prince Adu was into the box, and Ezri Konsa appeared to kind of lunge and try to tackle him. He didn't get any of the ball. The VAR wasn't consulted and the penalty wasn't given. But as you mentioned, Ghana completely frustrated England. They could have got that victory if the referee had given them those decisions, but they'll be delighted with the point that they got against England, because many people thought that they would be thrashed by England. But in the end, it was a brilliant performance by them. I don't think either team, obviously Ghana are very, very happy, but on the other side, England will be very disappointed. They huffed and they puffed and they could not open Ghana up, but they tend to do this at tournaments. The second game at a competition is always a bit of a damp squid for England. And so I don't think they have anything to worry about. I'm sure in the final game against Panama, who have just been knocked out of the competition, they'll get a win, they'll top the group, and they will continue their journey here in the United States, Mexico and Canada.
2: Yeah, just a word then on the remaining games we haven't mentioned. One still to come, and one just finished in the last half an hour as well. You mentioned then Panama, they were taking on Croatia.
14: Yeah, indeed, and Panama needed to avoid defeat in that one, but a second half goal by Ante Budimir has given Croatia a 1-0 win, a crucial win for them as well, because of course they lost to England in their opening match. So they go into that final match against Ghana knowing that a win will give them second place in the group, depending on how things go with the England match. And then we will later, we're about I think 25 minutes away, or 35 minutes I should say, away from watching Colombia take on DR Congo. So that should be a fantastic match. DR Congo looking to build on their opening day masterclass, where they drew 1-1 with Portugal. If they can get a win against Colombia, they'll be delighted with that one.
2: Nice one, Isaac. Thank you so much again. Isaac Fannin there in Vancouver, keeping us across all the World Cup updates that you absolutely need here on the Newsroom programme. Right, now how would you feel about being paid a few thousand dollars to watch some of those World Cup games? I know, I'd snap your arm off too. But with this tournament, it's the biggest ever. It features 48 teams and 104 matches, so plenty to get through. But tuning in for each game is something of a full-time job. And quite literally, for two super fans in the United States, Kevin Okoto and Austin Franklin, it is, as they're getting paid, would you believe, $50,000 to do just that for the Fox One streaming service. Our correspondent Neda Taufik caught up with them in New York.
13: I'm in the middle of Times Square, and along with the digital billboards, there is a new fixture. It is a custom-built cubicle that you can see right into, with a sofa, two recliners, and two men who are being paid $50,000 to watch every single World Cup match. There's a sign here that calls them Chief World Cup Watcher.
15: So over there, we've got a miniature version of every single soccer ball ever used in the World Cup on the bookshelf.
16: Austin Franklin is an influencer from Philadelphia. I caught up with him and Kevin Okoto, a former line cook from Florida, just over a week into their roles to get a tour of the space.
17: You know, it's like any 20-year-old's, like, you know, imagination. Like, if you could put anything in here, like, this is what you'd put in here as a soccer fan, I think.
13: Plenty of seating options.
15: Plenty of flags.
13: Lots of plushies, I see.
15: Yes.
13: And then, Kevin, there's even a memory wall. You guys are taking some Polaroids.
17: We're trying to take a Polaroid for each match. So just getting some memories, our memories in, and also taking photos with our guests as well. So once we get to the final, we can recount on, you know, the journey that we've been on.
15: Sorry, I might want to tune in to Messi taking this PK.
17: Oh, yeah.
16: They beat out thousands of others for this job, which requires them not to just watch every match, but also to create content for fans. The start of the World Cup with four matches a day and an expanded 48 teams has made for a packed schedule. With several more weeks to go, the men say they're trying to pace themselves.
10: I sleep when I can. It is a total marathon of... It's... You know, a relatively easy job, right? I'm sitting on a couch watching football, but it has been tiresome, and making sure I get my 8 hours when and where I can.
17: Kind of gotten worn down a bit. You know, I've gotten worn down. Austin's gotten a bit worn down. So just learning how to, you know, keep up with everything that's going on.
16: Austin's favorite part has been meeting the thousands of fans from all over the world that have taken over Times Square and chatting with them in between matches about football, culture, and how they're experiencing the United States.
10: Yeah, the craziest part of it is how frequently I forget that I'm in Times Square with people watching me. Like, I'll be watching a match for 10, 15 minutes and get sucked into it. And I look to my right and see Kevin, and then see all of these people walking around Times Square, and you totally forget that you're in a cube in the middle of Times Square with people watching you.
16: So which teams do they support? Kevin is rooting for the U.S. and Ghana because of his family ties to both nations. But Austin wears Norway's jersey, not for any personal reasons, but because he thinks they could surprise everyone.
10: I think it's, you know, an easy pick to say, oh, Spain will win, or France, or, you know, and I think Norway's right on the cusp, and if the chips fall where they may, I could totally see them bringing it home.
2: That's the Chief World Cup Watcher speaking to Neda Taufik after being paid $50,000 to watch each and every game at the Men's Football World Cup. Right, thanks for listening to the newsroom from the BBC World Service with me, Ankur Desai, and from the team.
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0: parts of India have been facing extreme heat, with temperatures soaring past 46 degrees Celsius. But the lesser-known story unfolds after dark. When temperatures stay high after sunset, an essential human need is threatened – sleep. How climate change is stealing our sleep. Next on The Climate Question with me, Greer Jackson, after the BBC World Service News.
1: BBC News with Ankur Desai. In the United States, the Republican-controlled Senate has instructed President Trump to halt the war in Iran or seek congressional authorization before continuing military action. Four Republicans joined Democrats in the vote in what's seen as a largely symbolic measure. The leader of North Korea has said his country is equipping its navy with nuclear weapons. According to North Korea's state news agency, Kim Jong-un also revealed plans to expand the navy. Germany's rail operator Deutsche Bahn has said train services are resuming after a nationwide suspension. It comes after a problem with its radio network was resolved. Donald Trump says six people have now been arrested, allegedly for damaging the newly renovated Lincoln Memorial reflecting pool in Washington. Since the $14 million project was completed, the pool has been plagued by peeling paint and a massive algae bloom. A Tunisian court has upheld a prison sentence imposed on a prominent human rights activist. Sadia Mosbah, who leads the anti-racism group Mnemti, was sentenced in March to 8 years in prison. Human rights groups have condemned the case. And the European Union Aviation Safety Agency has ordered urgent inspections of 16 Airbus A380 planes after cracks were found in a key wing component. 15 of the planes were operated by Emirates and one by Qantas. And research suggests that office workers who take 5-minute walking breaks every hour can boost their well-being without losing efficiency. The large study published in the British Journal of Sports Medicine indicates that short walks improve mood and lessen fatigue without affecting work performance. And the Portuguese striker Cristiano Ronaldo has become the first player ever to score at 6 Football World Cup tournaments. He got 2 in Portugal's 5-0 demolition of Uzbekistan. England and Ghana drew 0-0 and Croatia have beaten Panama 1-0. BBC World News.
0: The heat in India has been relentless. Some places have seen 46 degrees Celsius. That's far above what's normal. And it's not just days. In many places, nights are getting hotter too. And that's starting to disrupt one of the most basic human needs, sleep. We're asking why that's happening and what we can do to get a good night's rest, even when it's sweltering. Welcome to The Climate Question from the BBC World Service. I'm Greer Jackson. Joining me is Dr. Sophie Bostock. She's a sleep expert and also known as the sleep scientist. Hello, welcome, Sophie.
2: Thank you so much for having me.
0: You're welcome. And all the way in Mumbai is BBC Marathi reporter Janavi Mule. Thank you so much for coming back on the show, Janavi.
3: Thank you so much for having me. It's good to talk to you always.
0: Now, you reached out to me because you've been reporting on the temperatures in India. Just tell us, what's it been like there?
3: Well, it's really very hot even today because monsoons are delayed as well. And that is adding to our worries. And one must remember that India is actually a country known for its notorious summers. So it gets hot as early as 8 in the morning. But what we are witnessing, usually it gets cooler as the evening starts and night starts falling. The temperature also drops gradually, but this time the nighttime temperatures are not dropping very late in the night. And in fact, it's been hovering around 30 degrees centigrade in some areas, which is about 85, 86 Fahrenheit. And adding to that is humidity in coastal cities like Mumbai, where I live. And people like me who live without AC, they suffer a lot. And I have woken up, in fact, many a times in the last few weeks, you know, in the middle of night at around 2 a.m. and 3 a.m., sweating and unable to sleep. But at least I have a home with good ventilation. And many people do not even have that. On top of that, they have to work in areas where they are exposed to heat consistently. My colleague Nitesh spoke with one such lady, Sunita. She lives in Amravati in Vidarbha region, which is in central India. So it gets very hot there, even during evenings as well. She has to work in the field during day. And when she gets home, she has to cook in the kitchen. And here is what she has to say about her experience.
2: I work as a farm laborer. During the summer, we pick fruits or cotton. We suffer a lot in the summer. Our house is not proper and it's made of tin sheets. It gets very hot. We cannot even sleep. Still, we have to wake up early in the morning and go to work. I tried sleeping outside, but I feel very afraid to sleep there.
0: Genevieve, why is Sunita afraid of going outside at night and sleeping outside at night?
3: Because of a couple of reasons. One, it's not really considered safe for women. And in some places, even if they have that place to sleep outside comfortably, usually it's mosquito season as well. So they're quite afraid of sleeping outside. It's not considered good culturally as well in some parts for women to sleep outside their home. So there are multiple reasons why they cannot do that. And in case of Sunita, it's because her house is next to, a sewer canal. And because of that, there are mosquitoes there.
0: I mean, Sophie, as a sleep specialist, what do you make of the conditions that Sunita is dealing with and trying to sleep in? You know, boiling temperatures, tin roof.
4: I think the sleep environment is something that doesn't receive enough attention. So I live in England, and if there's a heat wave, you know, if the temperatures rise above 25 degrees centigrade, people start talking about, oh gosh, I'm not sleeping well. And this is so much more extreme. So everyone is probably aware that if it's too hot at night, it's harder to fall asleep and you're more likely to wake up during the night. And we have an internal rhythm in temperature, which involves or necessitates a drop in our core body temperature. And this happens in normal circumstances every 24 hours. And as our core body temperature drops, the steep decline is really what prompts the onset of sleep. So if you are in an ambient environment which is too hot to allow this loss of temperature, which we usually achieve by sending more blood flow to the extremities, so we lose heat, if that doesn't happen, it's going to interfere with that falling asleep process, and it also prevents us from getting into and staying in a deep sleep. So we've got temperature and then also the other aspects of the environment that have been described. I mean, fear. That's a big one. If you're anxious, it's going to be much harder to sleep. And of course, mosquitoes. We all know how annoying they are.
0: I was also thinking about the humidity as well, because that stops you cooling down as well, doesn't it?
4: Yeah, so usually how we would cool is by having a differential between our skin temperature and the air around us. But if we don't have that, if there's less of a temperature gradient, we lose less heat. And the only way we can cool down is through sweating. So sweating is what the body does to lose energy. But if it's very humid, that interferes with our ability to sweat. So it just amplifies the problem.
0: Right. OK. Jeremy, why has it been so hot this year?
3: Greya, it's a combination of multiple factors. First, the general temperatures are on a rise this year. But combining with it are factors like increased humidity, especially due to delayed monsoon. We are also witnessing a change in weather patterns, and winds are absent at this time of the year because of that. And also our cities in India are not really built for this kind of heat. They're built with concrete, and concrete retains heat. And that is all adding to the nighttime temperatures as well. Concrete is a big factor for sure, but overall it is connected to climate change as well, because there was a research done by Roxy Cole. He's a scientist at Indian Institute of Tropical Meteorology, and he has done a study that reveals that temperatures in India, especially during night, are rising much faster than the temperature during daytime. And he's been studying about the link between climate change and how warm the nights are getting across the country.
0: Why exactly is it? Why is it that nighttime temperatures are rising faster than the day? Because you would have thought with all the sun coming down during the day that that would be the bit that's warming up faster.
3: Yes, so the biggest culprit here is, of course, urban heat island effect, because during day you get sun's radiation, which comes in the shortwave form, and during night, Earth reflects it back in form of longwave radiation. What Roxy's told us is that longwave radiation is being trapped in these places because Indian cities especially are densely packed. And, you know, the heat doesn't have any escape out of this area. So these urban heat islands can be seen across the country in different pockets, particularly concentrated in the cities. What we have observed this year, however, is that there is an overall increase in the nighttime temperature, which is why people like Sunita, who live in a, you know, slightly less densely populated area, even they are suffering because of this.
0: I mean, that's the situation in India, but is this happening? Are people losing sleep right across the world, Sophie, because of this excess heat?
4: It's certainly been known for some time that wherever we have temperatures which are outside of our normal realm, we tend to see a spike in poor sleep. And every time we get temperatures which are above our average, we will see more sleep complaints. And I would say that that is a global issue.
0: How much sleep are we losing as a result of heat and climate change? Do we know that?
4: So it's difficult to quantify, and several researchers have tried to look at it. Certainly some studies suggest that in a more developed nation like the UK, if we have temperatures above 25 degrees centigrade, we're probably losing around 13 minutes of sleep per night. Now, that probably doesn't sound like that much.
0: No, I was going to say, it sounds okay.
4: But if you have multiple nights of high temperatures, or perhaps they go up to 30 degrees, then you might lose 30 minutes of sleep within that sort of boundary. On one night, that's probably not a problem. But when you consider that it could be night after night, and the type of conditions that Janavi is describing are much more severe than that, I would hypothesize that you could easily lose significantly more sleep than that every night.
0: And what's the impact of sort of cumulative sleep loss? Because I think a lot of people just think, oh, you're tired.
4: Often we underestimate the impact of sleep loss, particularly on our cognitive performance. So if we were in a laboratory, the way that I would test whether someone is sleep deprived is to do a reaction time test.
0: Oh, do you want to do that with me? I didn't sleep so well.
4: So often parents of young children are the ones who struggle with this the most. But your reaction time is influenced by your ability to focus, concentrate, and to process information and rapidly apply it. And that seems to be the aspect of our performance which is most sensitive. Now, one night of poor sleep makes very little difference, but we know that even losing as little as 1 hour of sleep for perhaps 10 nights in a row will have a comparative effect on your performance in that reaction time task as someone who hasn't slept at all for 24 hours. That is very similar to someone who is over the drunk driving limit. So Whoa. Just 6 hours of sleep for 10 nights in a row will have that effect that's as if you were drunk behind the wheel.
0: Gosh, I really had no idea. I mean, Genevieve, when you talk to people about the sleep loss they're experiencing, do they describe what the things Sophie is talking about? Are they aware of the impact it's having?
3: Well, Sophie, actually, I've experienced what you were just saying. So even a small decision making feels like a big thing. The other factor that happens is people like Sunita, they depend on their daily work. They get paid depending on how much work they have accomplished during the day. And these are the people they suffer most because they're not just their health is compromised, but their income, their livelihood is also compromised because of this.
0: Right. So you might, I don't know, be paid for however many grams of cotton you pick, but because you're tired, you're slower and you don't pick as much cotton in the same amount of time, so, and therefore you get paid less.
3: You can say it's a multiple impact that we see. You're losing your income and that adds to how you feel about it. So it's a combination of all these different things coming together and affecting mental as well as physical health.
4: Yeah, if I can just build on that. I mentioned cognitive performance, but the other area that's incredibly sensitive to sleep loss is our emotional regulation. Mm. And as Janavi said, if you get into a scenario where you're not sleeping well, you will tend to become more anxious. Now, with someone like Sunita, it's not only that she's tired, she's also facing a loss of income. And the way that her brain interprets that situation, when she's sleep deprived, she will perceive that to be a much more threatening situation than she would do if she was well slept. So thinking about this negative cycle, we've got sleep loss, increased sensitivity to stress, plus a loss of income, and all of those things can amplify each other.
0: Thanks both. A reminder that you're listening to The Climate Question from the BBC World Service.
5: I'm Greya Jackson.
0: If you have a question you'd like us to answer, then do get in touch. It's theclimatequestion@bbc.com. This week we're asking, why is climate change stealing our sleep? And what can we do about it? Joining me is BBC Marathi reporter in Mumbai, Janavi Mule, and the sleep scientist, Dr. Sophie Bostock. Now, Sophie, there are lots of different phases of sleep, aren't there? And they're kind of impacted a bit differently by these higher nighttime temperatures.
4: So we typically think about four stages of sleep. We've got a very light stage just as we're dropping off that lasts less than 10 minutes. And I think about that as the brain just checking to see whether we're safe. It doesn't seem to be very restorative. But within 10 minutes, we'll get into stage two sleep where our heart rate and our breathing rate start to slow down. And that starts to be restorative for our brains. We know that we've got some active brain waves which are helping us process information, helping us learn, often correlated with IQ in that stage two sleep. But the type of sleep that people often get very excited about is stage three, deep, slow wave sleep. And this is where the brain is sucking out some nasty toxins like beta amyloid and tau, which have been implicated in Alzheimer's disease. Our stress hormone levels are at their lowest and our immune system is going to work and repairing damaged cells. And if you remember earlier, I said that we need our core body temperature to drop in order for us to enter that deep, slow wave sleep stage. And so if it's too hot, that is negatively going to impact the amount of deep sleep that you get. So deep Right. sleep is the most physically restorative stage. Once we've had perhaps 20 minutes, 30 minutes of that, we'll swing back into a lighter stage of sleep called REM, rapid eye movement sleep, which is very important for emotional balance. And during REM sleep, our ability to regulate our temperature is actually very limited because it's called REM or rapid eye movement sleep because the only parts of your body that actually move are the little tiny eye muscles and also your breathing muscles, but the rest of the body is pretty much paralyzed. And so you'll often find yourself waking up in the second part of the night when you're in REM sleep because your body's not able to regulate itself so well.
0: I see. Okay, and so are they impacted, those different phases of sleep impacted differently by temperature? What's the data saying?
4: Yes, so we would expect to see less deep sleep and also more fragmented and a reduction in REM sleep as well.
0: And the deep sleep was the one you talked about, immune function.
4: Yes.
0: So that means there's not only the sort of emotional and mental impacts, but there's also very physical impacts.
4: 100%. Yeah. So deep sleep's really essential for our immune system to detect invaders and to try and reduce infections. It also makes vaccines more effective. So we know that if you haven't slept well before you go and get a vaccine, that vaccine is much less likely to be effective.
0: I also read there's an increased risk to cardiovascular health.
4: Yeah, so one of the consequences when we don't sleep well is that because of this increased emotional sensitivity, it's like your brain assumes that if you haven't slept well, you're probably in danger. Because
0: right.
4: for evolutionary reasons, probably the things that kept us awake really were dangerous. But when we have not had sufficient sleep, the entire body and brain moves towards this state that we call hyperarousal. It's like a hypervigilant state so that we are ready to fight or flee at a moment's notice. And if you are perpetually in a state of hypervigilance, it means you've got an increased heart rate, increased blood pressure, you've got more adrenaline and cortisol. Mm-hmm. It's like being ready for action all the time, whether you're awake during the day or whether you're trying to sleep at night.
6: Gosh, okay. And so do you see that, Genevieve, when you're reporting? I'm thinking like about hospital admissions and how they might be impacted if there are some very serious effects of prolonged heat and prolonged sleep loss.
3: Well, one key factor here is that deaths are not classified, or if a person is admitted to hospital, it is not always classified as a heat-related incident. So a person who had heart attack during a heat wave will not be seen as a person suffering because of heat, but he will be classified as a person suffering because of heart failure or something related to heart. So that's why it is important to see the overall data, especially the mortality data. And one such study was done by Professor Dilip Mavlankar. He's the former director of Indian Institute of Public Health based in Gandhinagar. And they studied the numbers for city of Ahmedabad. What they found was when the daytime temperature in Ahmedabad reaches 45 degrees centigrade and the nighttime temperature is below 28 degrees, the death rate in the city is around 108. But when daytime temperature is 45 and nighttime temperature is above 30 degree or around 30 degree, the death toll rises to 265. That's a significant rise in numbers. And that is what many other studies have also found out. We also spoke with Ritu Parsure. She works for an organization named Prayas based in Pune. And they have also studied this link between health and heat. Here is what she has to say.
7: असे अनेक संशोधन आहे आणि भारतातलंही एक संशोधन मोठं संशोधन आहे ते.
2: There is a major study from India showing that when both daytime and nighttime temperatures rise, and when both the day and the night are very hot, the number of emergency admissions and deaths is higher. The reason is that the body's regulatory processes, which try continuously to keep the internal temperature within a normal range, come under additional stress.
3: What Ritu also told us was how this increased heat stress is affecting vital organs, particularly heart and kidney, and that is leading to more hospital admissions in some areas, especially during heat wave and during warm nights.
6: So this is really emerging evidence, and I had absolutely no idea that heat and lack of sleep could be a contributing factor in hospital admissions, but even deaths. Really had no idea.
4: So I suspect that you're not just seeing impacts on cardiovascular disease, you're also going to start to see impacts on things like the risk of diabetes. We know that sleep is very important for our ability to manage blood sugar. One study found that just 5 nights with 5 hours of sleep could push healthy people into a state very similar to pre-diabetes.
6: Gosh.
4: So when it's short term, our bodies are able to respond really quite well. We're fairly adaptable. But in the types of conditions that Genevieve's described, where we're seeing month after month of prolonged sleep debt, that's when we're going to start to see impacts across the body.
6: Genevieve, the studies that you were talking about where people saw more hospital admissions, I'm just wondering, were certain people more affected than others?
3: Yes, especially those who are suffering from some pre-existing conditions like diabetes. These are the people are at the highest risk. Also, the people who are much younger or elderly people, as well as pregnant women, their body's ability to absorb heat is already compromised and they suffer even more if they're not getting proper sleep.
6: Why is that? Why is it that women, young children, babies, elderly are less able to cope with heat?
4: There are definitely differences in the way that we're able to regulate our body temperature. Certainly when we think about elderly populations, if you've got less elasticity in the blood vessels which are going to the surface of your skin, you're going to be less able to automatically release heat by pushing blood flow, by dilating those blood vessels. We also know that for women in general, the rates of sleep disorders are higher. Now, wherever you have got a population which is vulnerable to poor sleep, and we know that poor sleep increases with age as well, if you think we've got people who are already vulnerable and then we're adding this additional temperature stress, I think you see an increase in problems across the board.
3: The other thing is that I have observed in Indian kitchens, there is no air conditioning. And sometimes these kitchens, especially in cities, they're not properly ventilated. In villages where people do not have access to LPG, that's the gas that we use for cooking, they have to use a wood fire stove. And that is also adding to the methods that we use for cooking. They are also adding to the temperature within their household. That also affects your how you are sleeping at night.
6: Sophie, so what can people do? If I want to get a good night's sleep, what would you be recommending I do?
4: So if you're in a safe environment, you've got electricity, I'd absolutely be recommending that you open the window, allow air to circulate through your home, ideally have a fan, perhaps put that fan next to the window, because we know that airflow is one of the best ways to keep cool. If you have multiple floors in your house, it might be that you're better off sleeping on the ground floor because heat rises during the day. Keeping your bedroom cool by keeping the blinds closed during the day, that can prevent the buildup of heat as well.
6: I mean, there are lots of low-tech solutions. I was on holiday and I was really struck by the fact that there was a rail on top of the window, and then they hung a wet sheet over the rail in the night. The warm air would blow through it and you'd kind of get sort of a cool, watery breeze on you. So there are these sort of quite cheap and easy low-tech solutions. Have you seen other things like that, Sophie?
4: I was just thinking about solar-powered fans. I know they're not cheap, but actually, if you don't have wired electricity in the mains, actually, some very small solar-powered fans can make a big difference.
6: You're a big fan of these, aren't you?
4: Well, I have a personal reason. I'm rowing the Atlantic in December with a very small boat, and we will have nothing but solar-powered energy.
6: Genevieve, what can people do who perhaps don't have multi-story houses or maybe even access to a fan?
3: I think more than people, we have to talk about what the government should do or can do or is already doing. The problem in countries like India is that there has not been a discussion about nighttime temperatures and places where people can sleep if their houses are not compatible to the heat stress. The government in Maharashtra, which is the state where Mumbai is, they did devise some plan and they brought this idea of asking employers to give some time to rest for the people during the day because they are suffering from heat. But that doesn't really work because spending time on rest equals to your earnings. That's the economic side of it.
6: Right.
3: There have been some heat shelters created by some organizations, and in some areas, some local government officials have also provided those. Those are the places where you can cool down. There's proper ventilation and water is provided. Actually, during summer, you will visit any Indian city or village, will find that some people put this matka, that we call it here. It's like a clay pot. It has water in it and people use that water. People who are driving auto rickshaws or, working in the street, they use that space to drink water and cool themselves down a bit. But on a large scale, there is still absence of it. So I think more than what people can do, what we need is a more heat-focused discussion about how it affects our public health. And that is something that it's only starting to happen in India.
6: Thank you so much for joining me, Genevieve Mooley.
3: Thank you so much, Greya, and I hope everybody sleeps well tonight.
6: Yes, and you too, Sophie Bostock. Thank you so much, and I hope you get a good night's sleep.
4: Thank you very much.
6: And thank you for listening. We are now available on YouTube. So if you want to watch us as well as listen, you can find us by searching for The Climate Question on the BBC World Service YouTube channel. The production team this week were Simon Watts, Grace Braddock, Ben Andrews, and Tom Brignall. I'm Greg Jackson, and from all of us, goodbye.

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5: Next on the BBC World Service, it's Outlook, with me, Asya Fuchs. An undiagnosed case of preeclampsia left Samina Ali with severe brain damage. At first, she couldn't even remember she'd just given birth to a baby. Lost, helpless, and without her memories and higher cognitive functions, when her mother moved in to help, Samina began to feel she was in competition with her own son.
6: If I woke up and I needed my medications or I needed to use

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1: To show the conflict was proving deeply unpopular with the American people. The Senate vote marks the first time since the War Powers Act was passed back in 1973 that such a resolution has gained approval from both chambers of Congress, demanding the president either end the conflict with Iran or seek congressional approval to continue it.
2: The leader of North Korea, Kim Jong-un, has said that his country is equipping its navy with nuclear weapons. According to the state news agency, he made the remarks on Tuesday at a ceremony that marked a naval vessel's entry into active service. Kim Jong-un also revealed plans to expand the navy. The Chinese tech and e-commerce giant Alibaba is suing the US government after it was placed on a Pentagon blacklist of companies with alleged links to the Chinese military. According to a court filing, Alibaba said it was governed by an independent board, none of whom has any military affiliation. Andrew Ocheng reports.
3: The designation earlier this month came after President Trump had returned from what was considered a cordial visit to China. Yet Washington still added Alibaba, internet search provider Baidu, and automakers BYD and NIO to a list of companies it believes are aiding Beijing's military. But in the court filing, Alibaba insists its products and services are built for retail, logistics, and enterprise information technology, not weapons, defense, or intelligence.
2: In football, the Portuguese striker Cristiano Ronaldo has become the first player ever to score at six World Cup tournaments. The 41-year-old got two goals in Portugal's 5-0 demolition of Uzbekistan. Meanwhile, England and Ghana have drawn 0-0. From Accra, here's Thomas Nardi.
4: Here at the Black Stars Square, hundreds of Ghanaian fans gathered to watch the game between the Black Stars and England, and they are quite satisfied with the results of the game. A lot of them have been celebrating. Even though Ghana did not win this game, they believe that the Black Stars did well by denying England a victory in this particular match, because England had shown a lot of supremacy and piled on pressure on the Ghanaian national team, who kept denying them the opportunity to snatch a win in this match.
2: Earlier, Croatia beat Panama 1-0. This is the world news from the BBC. Eight people who US prosecutors say have links to the left-wing Antifa movement have collectively been sentenced to 450 years in prison for their roles in a riot outside an immigration detention centre in Texas. Last year, Mr. Trump designated Antifa a domestic terrorism organisation. The European Union Aviation Safety Agency has ordered urgent inspections of 16 Airbus A380 planes after cracks were found in a key wing component. 15 of the planes are operated by Emirates and one by Qantas. Five of the Emirates planes must undergo inspections immediately before they're allowed to fly again. Donald Trump says six people have now been arrested over recent damage to the newly renovated Lincoln Memorial reflecting pool in Washington. In a social media post, he again claimed without providing evidence that a 100-metre gash had been purposefully slashed into the pool's blue lining. From Washington, Bernd Debusman reports.
5: In late April this year, President Trump publicly unveiled plans to renovate the reflecting pool in Washington, a popular tourist attraction that has long been beset by leaks, faulty pipes, and algae growth. At the time, he promised it would be painted American flag blue and ready in time for the 4th of July celebrations planned in the American Capitol. But problems emerged within days of it being reopened to the public, with algae blooms turning the water green and large chunks of blue coating peeling off. The president has blamed the pool's problems on vandals, claiming that someone cut a long gash and poured fertilizer into the heavily patrolled public landmark. It will now be drained again for repairs on an unclear timeline.
2: New research suggests that office workers who take five-minute walking breaks or movement snacks every hour can boost their well-being without losing efficiency. The large study, published in the British Journal of Sports Medicine, indicates that short walks improve mood and lessen fatigue without affecting work performance. BBC News.
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7: I remember

0: going through the manuscript that I had written, page after page after page after page, and I had no memory that I'd written them. It was like pulling a book from my bookshelf that someone else had written. And I was so deeply frightened that I just deleted the manuscript. And then I came back to the computer and my fingers were going on the typewriter. I was typing words. Everything was making sense in my brain. But the next day I would reread what I had written and it was sheer gibberish. The sentences made absolutely no sense. It was haunting to think that my brain was betraying me so deeply.
1: That's Samina Ali, describing what is probably every novelist's worst nightmare, losing the ability to write. And this isn't about having a bad day at the computer or getting writer's block, but overnight, your imagination, your capacity for language, is completely gone. And that's just one element of Samina's experience. This is part two of Samina's story. If you haven't heard part one, we'd recommend going back an episode and listening, but you can also follow along from here. Samina was born in Hyderabad, India, to a Muslim family who moved to the US in the 1970s. Her parents were pretty traditional, but in her early 20s, Samina started to carve her own path. She left an unhappy arranged marriage and fell in love with and married a fellow writer named Scott. She was living the life she dreamed of, going to artsy soirees and hanging out with intellectuals, writing her first novel, building a home in California. And when Samina got pregnant, she and Scott were thrilled. They could never have anticipated the devastation that followed.
0: Every time I had a contraction, the nurse would have to wake me up and say, push. And I remember being like, why am I pushing? What am I doing? Where am I? I was completely disoriented. My brain wasn't working.
1: On the day Samina gave birth in 1999, an undiagnosed and rare form of the pregnancy disorder preeclampsia left her with multiple organ failure and catastrophic brain damage. Her condition was so dire that a neurologist nicknamed her Miracle Girl when she emerged from a coma after 5 days. But when Samina woke up, she had no memory of her husband, of her son, of who she was. Samina was 29 years old, but much like her newborn son Ishmael, she would be starting life from scratch. Only able to recognize her parents and brothers and communicate in Urdu, her first language, Samina and her baby went back home after weeks in hospital. Her body was slowly healing. English was coming back to her haltingly, but her mind was still in fragments. Her husband, Scott, still a stranger. Samina would have to learn how to be herself all over again.
0: When I was being discharged, my neurologist said, just like a puzzle, the fully functioning brain has all of the pieces put together and you can see the overall image of that puzzle. But that all of the pieces in my brain had broken, you know, everything was shattered and broken. And it was my job from then on to try to put together as many pieces of the puzzle as possible. And you don't realize how difficult that process is. You don't realize the first time around how difficult it is to stand up and walk. You don't realize how difficult it is to acquire speech. You don't realize how difficult it is to begin understanding the world around you. You know, I really was like a child. It was deeply frightening.
2: You know, you've got to start putting your mind and your life back together. What sorts of things are you relearning?
0: So when a person recovers from brain damage, they're not remembering functions. I wasn't remembering how to be coordinated when I'm walking, how to use the English language, how to remember to have short-term memory again. I wasn't remembering those things. I was literally relearning those things. So in the beginning, my recovery really meant that I was very similar to my newborn. Mm. Our milestones in the beginning days were very similar. I was doing exactly what my son was doing. So he, as a newborn, was learning to walk, learning to speak, learning to understand the world. And I was, you know, at 29, 30 years old, I was relearning those very functions. And so he was sleeping long hours. I was sleeping long hours. He would wake up to, you know, have his diaper changed and to nurse, and then he would go back to sleep. And I would wake up, take my medications, and, you know, someone would help me to the restroom, and then I would go back to sleep. You know, at a certain point, my brain picked up on the similarity that there was someone else in the house that was on the same biorhythms as me. And it's an interesting thing because often we think that women are just born with maternal instincts, or that as soon as a child is born, a woman becomes a mother. And for me, it was the opposite. The fact that he and I shared the same biorhythms really angered me. My mom had stayed in order to help take care of our son, and Scott had to go back to teach. And my mom was caring for my son and me. And I remember that if I woke up and I needed my medications or I needed to use the restroom and she couldn't come to me because she would say, oh, I'm nursing Ishmael or I'm changing his diaper or whatever it was, I remember how furious I would become. And when you don't have your higher functioning of the brain, when you're not in the thinking part of your brain, what happens is you're like a child. You're all emotion. So all of the emotions are exaggerated. So my fury was extreme. And I would yell and say, you're my mother. You need to take care of me.
2: Wow.
0: I was on survival mode. And so I was in competition with my son. You know, I knew that I needed to survive and she needed to help me to survive. And so I would become almost like an animal, you know, just unhinged when she wasn't helping me.
2: And do you remember when, you know, that started to pass and when you were able to start to bond with your son?
0: Bonding with my son didn't happen for some months. I had to first get to the place where I was able to, you know, understand what had happened with me. My neurologist said that going home would help me to recover my memories.
2: Being surrounded by familiar things, photographs.
0: Yes. And yeah. It didn't. I went home, and the first time I saw the house, it felt like I had just walked into a stranger's house. I didn't have any memory of it. I didn't have any memory of buying it with Scott or decorating it together. It just felt chaotic. And my brain was having trouble with sensory information. And, you know, his mother's paintings were on the wall and all of the different colors, they didn't feel beautiful to me. They just felt chaotic and I couldn't look at them because it would bring on a headache. I couldn't understand the music coming from the radio. I couldn't understand all of the different conversations happening around me. Everything was just pure noise. It was pure noise, and my world had turned bleak and myopic, and I was alone. I was staring out at the world from a very different brain.
2: And were you sort of longing for the kind of familiarity of almost like your bed in the neuro ICU?
0: I was really longing for darkness. My brain was swollen to the point where they said that it would take more than a year for my brain to, you know, shrink back down to normal size. So I was still enduring massive headaches, and I really just needed to sleep in a dark room and recover. And that's all I wanted. I was inside of a body that I no longer recognized because I was having lots of trouble with coordination and I had zero stamina because I'd been laid up for so long. So I was having trouble walking and I was using the walls and furniture of the house to move around. And I had a lack of comprehension. You know, we have so much chatter in our brain. We're constantly thinking, you know, we sit in meditation and we're thinking about our grocery list. And everything in my brain had gone quiet. Everything. There was no chatter in my brain. So every time they did the neurological exam.
2: This is because you had to go, obviously, for regular checkups.
0: Yes.
2: To a neurologist.
0: And they would say, here are the five words we want you to remember. And then they would come back to me, not even 30 seconds later, and say, what are the five words? I had no recollection of those five words.
1: Then, 6 weeks later, something in Samina shifted. Her brain was at this crucial stage of neuroplasticity. It was ready to begin making sense of what had happened and of what she'd lost.
0: When I saw a photograph of Scott and me from our wedding day, and that photograph, I'd probably seen it hundreds of times in the room because I was in the room recuperating. And it was only weeks later that when I finally looked at that photograph, all of the memories, it just clicked. And it was like watching a movie and finally seeing everything and finally experiencing everything. And suddenly I knew, I was like, oh my God, that's my husband and we're married and this is my life and that's my son. And it just overwhelmed me and it came back in an instant.
2: Was that comforting to not feel so lost anymore? Was it a relief?
0: On the one hand, yes, it was a relief. I was relieved to finally recognize my life and to recognize my home, my husband, my son. And on the other hand, it meant that I understood everything I'd lost.
2: Mm.
0: And I was angry with my body because I kept thinking, so many women have babies. Why did I have to be so dramatic? Why did this have to be the way it went down for me? Why did my body betray me? And those are the words that kept coming to me. My body betrayed me. My body betrayed me. My body betrayed me.
1: Samina still felt like she was in pieces, broken beyond repair. Her former life as a writer seemed impossible to recapture.
2: You'd been working on a novel before all of this happened to you. What happened when you tried to revisit that novel, when you opened up the Word document on your computer?
0: One of the neurologists at one of my follow-up exams had told me that I would never write again. He said, you know, the parts of the brain that you need to write are this and this and this and this. And he used his hands to point to different parts of his head. And he said, you know, with you, pretty much every part is, you know, damaged. You need your imagination. You need your higher functions to think, to comprehend, to project yourself in different heads. And we don't think that you're going to be able to do this again. And I took it as a challenge. At that point, I had gotten my memories back, and I said, I'm going to prove you wrong. I'm going to get back, and I'm going to write, and I'm going to prove you wrong. And in the beginning, he was absolutely right. You know, my brain tricked me. My brain told me that I could do things that I could not do anymore. And I sat at my desk, and I opened the novel, and I would read through things that I had written, and I had no memory. No memory that I'd written them. And I remember going through the manuscript page after page after page after page and hoping that at some point I could anchor myself, that I would remember it. But it was like pulling a book from my bookshelf that someone else had written. And I was so deeply frightened that I just deleted the manuscript. I deleted it, and I crawled back into bed and went to sleep. I just couldn't. I was that frightened. And then I came back. Days later, I came back to the computer, and I opened up a new manuscript. And my fingers were going on the typewriter. I was typing words, and visually, I was seeing the words that I was typing on the screen, and those words matched what I was thinking. Everything was making sense in my brain. But then, the next day, I would go back to the computer, and I would reread what I had written, and it was heartbreaking because a lot of times what I'd written was sheer gibberish. And that's when I would see that the sentences made absolutely no sense. And it was haunting to think that my brain was betraying me so deeply that I couldn't even see that I was wrong until the next day when I reread the material. And it was devastating.
2: But you stick with it. I mean, why? How?
0: I stuck with it because it was my means of survival. There are times in all of our lives when we have to endure what we consider to be our worst experiences, when we have to dig deep and ask ourselves, what am I made of? When we have to ask ourselves, am I going to just raise the white flag and surrender, or am I going to keep fighting? And many, many, many times I gave up. Many times I said, I can't do this. I give up. I accept what's happened to me. I accept that I'm never going to recover. I accept that I'm not going to be able to raise my son properly, that I'm not going to be a proper wife again. I accept that. I'm 29 years old. I'm 30 years old. I'm 31 years old. I'm still not functional. And I would have to dig deeper, and I would have to get up again. And I think often we fool ourselves into thinking that courage simply means that when we're facing the impossible, we would just rise up and we somehow find it in ourselves to, you know, fight the good fight. And that's not what I found. I found that courage means that we get punched out and we lie on the floor. And it's on the floor that we decide to get up, and we get up again, and then we're back lying flat on our back. You know, you have to keep doing it again and again and again.
2: And was there a point in time that you noticed that you weren't getting knocked down as often, that you were actually getting better?
0: The thing about recovering from brain damage is that it's not a linear process. So that's what makes it even more difficult, because certain days I would wake up and I would feel great. I would be like, oh my God, I can brush my teeth today. I can walk across the room. I can write a sentence. I can speak a sentence and not get flustered with aphasia. I feel clearer today. You know, and the best way to describe it is the San Francisco fog. It felt like the fog was inside my skull, and I wasn't quite seeing everything properly. I couldn't quite see through it. And on certain days, it would be brighter and clearer. And then I would think, oh my God, this is it. I'm getting better. And then the next day I would wake up, I had regressed. And I was slurring my words. I would have headaches again. I couldn't quite understand what was happening around me. It was like I was back at square one.
2: It would be 3 years later that you go for, you know, a neurological checkup, and the neurologist on duty happens to be the very first one who treated you in the ICU. What does he say about your progress?
0: Yeah, so it was about 3.5 years. My son was in preschool, and the doctor I saw that day was my neurologist in the neuro ICU. And you know, I went through the usual, you know, how many fingers am I holding up? Can you hop on one leg? Can you turn your face against the pressure of my hands? I did the usual routine. And then he came back into the room, the exam room, very excited, holding my latest MRI scan. The trauma to my brain had calcified, it had healed. And my brain was back down to normal size. And I remember just kind of staring at him because I didn't understand what he was saying to me. Not because of brain trauma, but because I didn't have the medical knowledge. And he looked at me and he said, "You're healed. This is it." You know, anyone with brain trauma is never fully healed in the sense of, you know, I'm still going to have residual symptoms. You know, I still have occasional aphasia. I have to reread my emails very carefully, for instance, even today, because I will still find words in emails that I'm writing that shouldn't be there. I still have issues with memory. I still have lots of areas of my life that I don't fully recall. But I had recovered to the point where he was astounded. And he told me, he said, you know, in my 25 years of being a neurologist, I've never seen anyone, any patient go as far as you did and come back.
2: What did it mean to you to hear that?
0: I was in shock. I must have been like what Scott was when they told him that, you know, I was going to die. I was just in shock, and I stared at him and I was like, what? How is this even possible? I felt such relief and such gratitude, and I started crying. And he said, how did you do it? I just kind of looked at him and I was like, I don't know. I don't know. I can't give you an answer. I don't know how I did it. And he said, well, what have you been doing? And I said, well, for these past 3 years, I've been writing a book. I wrote my novel. And so the fact that I was sitting day after day and forcing myself to imagine, forcing myself to use language, forcing myself to use my imagination, forcing myself to project myself into other people's heads, doing the very things that the doctors felt that I couldn't ever do again, that I wouldn't ever do again. The fact that I wrote a book and forced myself to do those very things helped me to recover.
1: Samina's brain had healed, but what about her relationships? We're back in a moment.
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0: Coming up on Outlook, as Samina Ali slowly recovers from brain trauma, something shifts between her and her son Ishmael, the baby she initially couldn't recognize.
1: We had very similar milestones to overcome. I felt an intense connection with him because when he would babble and try to speak, get up and try to walk and fall, I could understand.
0: How a mother finds her way to her child after the news.
2: BBC News with Chris Barrow. The US Senate has passed a resolution calling on President Trump to halt the war in Iran or seek congressional approval to continue it. The largely symbolic measure is a rare rebuke for the president from members of his own party, with four Republicans joining Democrats to pass it. The leader of North Korea has said his country is equipping its navy with nuclear weapons. According to North Korea's state news agency, Kim Jong-un also revealed plans to expand the navy. Russia's proxy governor of the city of Sevastopol in occupied Crimea has said Ukrainian attacks on energy infrastructure has left it without power. He urged residents not to panic, saying efforts were underway to restore supplies. Germany's rail operator Deutsche Bahn has said train services are resuming after a nationwide suspension. It comes after a problem with its radio network was resolved. Eight people who US prosecutors say have links to the left-wing Antifa movement have collectively been sentenced to 450 years in prison. The conviction relates to their roles in a riot outside an immigration detention centre in Texas. The European Union Aviation Safety Agency has ordered urgent inspections of 16 Airbus A380 planes. It comes after cracks were found in a wing component. Research suggests that office workers who take five-minute walking breaks every hour can boost their well-being without losing efficiency. The large study, published in the British Journal of Sports Medicine, indicates that short walks improve mood and lessen fatigue without affecting work performance. In football, the Portuguese striker Cristiano Ronaldo has become the first player ever to score at six World Cup tournaments. He got two goals in Portugal's 5-0 demolition of Uzbekistan. In other results, England and Ghana drew 0-0 and Croatia beat Panama 1-0. BBC News.
0: I'm Asya Fuchs. Hi. You're back with Outlook from the BBC World Service and the final part of my interview with Samina Ali. Samina had grown up in a traditional Indian Muslim family and broke convention in her 20s when she left an arranged marriage and fell in love with a fellow writer named Scott. They lived in California and dreamed up a big, beautiful life when Samina became pregnant. But the labor turned all of their lives upside down. Samina had undiagnosed preeclampsia, a pregnancy-related illness which became near fatal and gave her devastating brain damage. Mother and son were in hospital for weeks. While her baby Ishmael got better, Samina's recovery seemed impossible. She'd lost her higher brain functions, struggling to walk, talk, and write. And amnesia meant all of her recent memories were wiped out. As a novelist, she couldn't remember the book she was writing. As a mother, she didn't realize she had a son. As a wife, she didn't recognize her husband. And as for herself, she had no idea who she was. Samina tried to remember and relearn everything she could, rewiring her neurons by writing every day. And after 3 years, her brain was healed, but left in the wreckage were her family relationships. Bonding with Ishmael had been a struggle. And then there was Scott. You also have, you know, your relationship with Scott, with your husband at the time, you know, who you didn't even recognize initially, but eventually came to realize this was the husband, the man you were, had been, you know, building a life with. But this was now, like everything else in your life, it had been sort of drastically affected by what had happened. What was going on in your relationship?
1: Scott was, I think he thought, just as my parents did, you believe that someone who has endured brain damage is going to recover and then be the person that you remember. And I had suffered such global trauma that when I re-engineered my brain, when I created all of these new neural pathways, I wasn't the same person again. I wasn't that young 26-year-old who had married him and was giddy and was looking forward to our life together. I came back wholly different. And I wasn't the woman that he remembered, and I couldn't return to her even if I wanted to. It was like a rebirth, a reincarnation. So he was noticing that the recovery was pulling me away from him slowly. And it was clear to us that once the doctor said that I was healed, that we would need to go our separate ways. And so at 3.5 years, when the doctor said I had passed my neurological exam, that I was healed, I came home and I told Scott, and we celebrated. We celebrated, and then we did the difficult task of, you know, I moved out, and the only thing I took from my life was my computer and my desk. And we had co-custody of our son, and we realized that in the course of those 3.5 years, he had become my caregiver. And that was the role that he was now in, rather than being my husband and my lover.
3: And I'm curious, Samina, like, what was the new Samina like compared to the old one? How were you different?
1: You know, people have asked me this, and it's so hard for me to put my finger on it, because in so many ways, I don't remember, right? I had to bury my old self. Every time I got knocked out during my recovery and landed flat on the ground on my face, I had to make the decision to bury my old self. I had to make the decision to say, I am no longer her. I no longer have her functions. I no longer have her memories. I need to move forward. I need to move forward. And Scott wanted me to be the old person that he married. Naturally, anyone would. You fall in love, you get married, you don't expect your spouse to become suddenly a very different person. And I couldn't. I didn't even remember who she was. So I didn't even know how to be that person.
3: And in 2004, you know, you published your award-winning novel, Madras on Rainy Days, just 5 years after undergoing severe brain trauma and then being knocked down repeatedly again and again and again. I mean, how did it feel to publish that book?
1: It was such a victory. It was such a victory to publish that book, because I'd been told repeatedly that I wouldn't ever write again. And here I was, I'd published it, and
3: it was winning awards.
1: It won awards. It was such a gift. And it felt to me like I had grown up reading all of these writers like Toni Morrison and Maryam Abah, and I had added my own voice to that literary history.
3: Do you think the old you could have written that book?
1: That's a very good question. I don't know. I doubt it. I think that because the book was based on my first marriage, the arranged marriage, I think what was stopping me from fully writing the book when the old me was writing it is the emotions I still had. So whenever I would write about the arranged marriage, I was filled with pain and anger and heartbreak, and those emotions would lead me to portraying the male figure, Samir, in a very, you know, negative light. I couldn't prevent my emotions. They would appear on the page. And after the brain trauma, I still have the memories of the arranged marriage, but it's almost like looking at someone else's photo album and hearing about their childhood and their upbringing. Mm. I have the memories without the emotions. So the new me was able to write that book and make Samir humane and be able to forgive him and make him positive.
3: And how was your relationship with your son once you started getting better?
1: Once I started to get better, it's interesting because, you know, I began resenting him and being in competition with him because I was in survival mode. And then slowly I started to recognize that he and I were on very similar paths, that we had very similar milestones to overcome. And once I had memories of my life and of him and of being pregnant, and once I started to realize that, hey, my body did betray me, but I'm still here. I'm still alive. And I remember feeling an intense connection with him, because when he would babble and when he would try to speak, I could understand how difficult it was to speak. And when he would get up and try to walk and he would fall, I could understand. I could understand everything he was going through. So it gave me insights into his maturation process that I never would have had if I hadn't been enduring them myself. So I went from a place of resenting him to a place where I felt enmeshed and felt like I could understand him better than anyone else could. So we became so close, and we remain very close till this day.
3: Hmm. And then 8, 9 years later, you meet the man who you're married to now. Mm-hmm. And 10 years after the birth of Ishmael, you become pregnant again. How are you feeling about that pregnancy?
1: I knew that I wanted to have another child because I felt robbed of the experience the first time around. And I felt the urge. It's very strange to feel the urge to want to be a mom again after everything I went through, but I felt it. And I went back to the same hospital. And this time I went to the chair of the obstetrics department and I said, I'm back here at this hospital because you guys have a better understanding of everything I went through than any other hospital. And if I go to a different hospital, it's going to be like going back and starting from scratch. And I cannot put my life at risk. I need to know if you think you can get me through this pregnancy alive. And she thought about it and she looked through everything very carefully and she came back and she said, yes, I will take this on and I will take this seriously and I will do everything I can to get you through. And so we move forward. We move forward with the pregnancy.
3: And how was the birth of your daughter? How did the pregnancy unfold? How did it go this time around?
1: I had good days and I had bad days. On good days, I was like, I told myself the hospital knows. My cardiologist was put on alert. My neurologist was put on alert. I was seeing everyone. And then I had bad days where it truly felt like and this is going to be very graphic, but it didn't feel like I was pregnant. It felt like I had a ticking time bomb and that at 9 months it would explode. And it was a bomb that was growing inside of me. And my son, who was about 8 or 9 years old at the time, was having nightmares and he was crying at school and not doing well because he kept thinking that I was going to die. And I couldn't tell him, no, everything's going to be fine. You know, I couldn't lie to him. We didn't know. And toward the end of that pregnancy, I started to exhibit some of the same symptoms. So they did an emergency C-section, and they pulled her out 6 weeks early. And they had warned me that because she was 6 weeks early, she's going to be coming out weak, and we will most likely put her into the NIC ICU. And so she came out, and it turned out that she was very strong. She didn't need to go into the NIC ICU. She just came out screaming. She was ready. She was just like, yeah, I'm here and I'm ready to take on the world. And she's kind of been a storm ever since.
3: And how was, you know, early motherhood this time around? Do you feel like you got to do all of those, you know, those little things that you'd missed out on?
1: It was bittersweet, to be honest. It was very bittersweet because I nursed her and, you know, the excitement. Oh, she's laughing. Oh, there's the first tooth. Oh, she's trying to crawl. She's doing this, she's doing that. Every time I saw her reach a milestone, I was so excited about her reaching that milestone. But it was also such a heartbreaking reminder that I didn't witness any of that with my son.
3: You're still writing. You've written a memoir, Pieces You'll Never Get Back. Does it still feel like that? Like there are pieces you might never get back?
1: Oh, absolutely. Absolutely. Writing the book was a harrowing process because in order to recover, I had to stay focused on the future. Don't think about the past. Don't think about who I was. Just concentrate on becoming. And when I was writing the book and I went back to interview my neurologist, there were things that he said in those interviews that I didn't know. I didn't know that I was so close to brain death, that I had one foot through death's door. I didn't realize the details. I would come home shaking, and it was like I was living through it, you know, almost as my parents and Scott did at the time. It was just horrifying. And, you know, to this day, there are things that I don't remember and people I don't remember, and I'll never get that back. And to this day, there are things about that whole time in my life that I won't ever remember. And things about my son's early years that I won't fully ever remember because I never experienced them.
3: And I mean, though the process was harrowing, having finished the book, was there something restorative about, you know, completing it and putting it out into the world?
1: Absolutely. You know, writing saved my life. Writing saved my life.
3: And are you surprised by how far you've come?
1: I'm grateful. I'm deeply grateful. Every year I celebrate my son's birthday. There is a part of me that celebrates my own reincarnation, you know? Every year it feels like these are bonus years. I've never gotten over that feeling that I shouldn't be here. So every year it's like, oh, these have been 5 bonus years. Oh, it's been 10 bonus years. Oh, now it's been 20 bonus years. So it feels like I've been given all these years that shouldn't be mine. And so that feeling makes me deeply grateful that I get to watch my son grow up, that I get to see what he becomes, and that I'm witness.
0: My huge thanks to Samina Ali, talking to me from her home in California. Her memoir is called Pieces You'll Never Get Back. This has been Outlook. If you want to share your thoughts, drop us a line on outlook@bbc.com or text us on WhatsApp. Our number is 0044-330-678-2707. I'm Asya Fuchs. The producer was Miriam Marouf. Our editor is Manaza Khan. Thanks for listening. We're back tomorrow with another episode.
4: it's Hannah, and this is What in the World from the BBC World Service. Earlier this year, I was in Brazil and I took a boat ride through some mangroves. And it was an amazing place to be because at low tide, you could see all of these roots sticking up through the mud and these huge blue crabs scuttling between them. And then a few hours later, it completely changed. The water rose as the tide came in. You couldn't see any of the roots and it looked like a completely different place. And mangroves are some of the most valuable ecosystems on Earth. They protect coastal communities from storms, they're homes to thousands of species, and they store huge amounts of carbon, which would otherwise heat up the planet. For decades, we have been losing them, but now they are making a comeback. And today you're going to hear why that matters and what's being done to protect them. We're going to find out more about this now from our environment correspondent, Matt McGrath. Hi, welcome.
5: Hello, Hannah. How are you?
4: Good, thank you. When people think of forests, you tend to think of woodlands. How are mangroves unique and different to other types of forests?
5: I imagine if you see a mangrove forest or if you're seeing it for the first time, you just see what looks like a big jumbled up tangle of roots, which doesn't seem to make any sense. And above that, you might see a big green canopy. But this tangling of roots is, you know, critical and key for all the services that they provide to us. They make these amazing, innocuous looking kind of bushes and trees on the edge of countries and on the edge of these tropical coastlands. But they perform these amazing services. They look quite innocent in some respects, but they're powerhouses of the environment.
4: And we have spent decades destroying them. Why have they been cleared out?
5: The main cause has been shrimp farming, or clearing of these forests and the creating of ponds for shrimp farming, mainly in Indonesia, Myanmar, other countries in Asia as well. They've been cut down to allow the growth of ports and cities and towns. They've been cut down for rice fields as well. So human activities really has seen the mangrove on the back foot. And in fact, over the last three or four decades, we've lost two-thirds of them, as an area basically the size of Jamaica has been cleared around the world.
4: Mangroves in Kenya have also been under threat. And I want to play you this voice note now from Joyce Koech. She founded the Blue Earth organization in 2020. And since then, it's planted more than 30,000 mangroves along the coast of Mombasa.
6: For people who have never been to a mangrove forest is a therapeutic place to be. It's really beautiful. The trees are wonderful with all its roots and beautiful flowers that come with the different species of mangroves. So it's a very relaxing place and a beautiful place to be. Mangrove forests are facing a lot of threats in Kenya, a number one being the destruction of mangroves through cutting to make way for timber and furniture. Kenya and Mombasa itself is growing, so you'll find mangroves are destroyed to make way for bridges and houses. Encroachment. Mombasa is growing, and so there's a lot of people building very much next to the mangroves, so which causes a lot of destruction.
4: Those are some of the challenges that mangrove forests face. But there is some encouraging news. A new study has found that mangrove forests might be more resilient than we previously thought, and they're bouncing back.
5: The view that many people had, me included, before I started looking at this story, was that mangroves were a very threatened species and that they were really on the back foot and really on the way out, if you like, and another consequence of environmental destruction. But what this study really shows is that since about 2010, the world has gained more mangroves than it's lost. Mm. What's going on here? Well, the scientists involved say that once we stopped cutting them down, they naturally expanded and massively in a number of key and important countries. So they've really had this natural ability to expand into muddy waters, muddy regions, once the threat of having them cut down in many places has eased off a bit.
4: These new findings came about partly because of a new approach by the scientists. What did they do differently this time round?
5: Yeah, one of the key elements here is the change in technology that this group of researchers have used. So previous studies have used a type of radar to look at the growth of forests, and that's not given a complete picture. These scientists use a different type of satellite imaging. They used optical imaging. Their overall perspective on the trees was better, allowing them to have a more thorough count, and that showed that the rates of regrowth were significantly greater than previous studies had shown. The researchers are from the United States, but they're also part of a team that comes from all over the world, and they include some people that have been involved in the previous study. So it was published in a peer-reviewed journal. There's a lot of good science behind this, and people are generally welcoming of this study, showing that things were actually better than we had thought.
7: So mangroves are growing back faster than we realised. What's driving that?
5: What's really made a difference seems to be a couple of things. One is a change in public opinion in some key countries, such as Indonesia and Myanmar. Back in 2004, there was this really awful Indian Ocean tsunami that killed tens of thousands of people and destroyed huge numbers of islands and towns and cities. They noticed in Indonesia that areas that were protected by mangroves actually didn't do as bad. And that has helped change the public perception of them and has led to a stabilization of the situation in Indonesia, where they were cutting them down wholesale. That's now slowed down considerably. Similar story in Myanmar, again, a very important country for mangroves, where a huge cyclone in 2008 and 2009 saw lots of devastation, changed public opinion, and saw the introduction of laws to prevent the cutting down of mangroves. And that's worked really well. They've really stopped the cutting very much in those countries. As a result, that's allowed that natural ability of this species to regrow and reconquer new areas.
4: So people began to recognise the value of mangroves as a kind of natural coastal defence system.
5: Absolutely, yes. And it's true too, because mangroves can reduce the power of waves by 50%. And so once people saw the threat of these major tsunami events or major storm events, and they realised that with climate change we're having more extreme events, more storm surges, more deadly flooding events in many parts of the world, people really began to see that having mangroves there was a real defence against this type of inundation. There have been other factors as well. You know, the fish farms haven't expanded as much. Some scientists believe that they've cut down as much as people can do. And there are other factors as well, such as the deforestation upriver, bringing nutrients downriver, allowing the mangroves to grow more quickly where they are because of more nutrients. And that's not a great reason for them to grow either, if deforestation up the river is causing afforestation down the river. So there's a lot of complex factors there, but the change in public perception, the change in the laws, and I suppose a general recognition that these things are really valuable.
4: Yes, they are often called one of the world's most important ecosystems. Apart from protecting communities from floods, tsunamis, why else are they so important?
5: I suppose the real big ones that apply to everybody in the world are their ability to soak up carbon dioxide. Mm. These trees can soak up 5 times at least more carbon than regular forests. And their ability to hold it and bury it in their roots is really a major defense against climate change. But also they're critical as nurseries. They're home to thousands of species, fish, all sorts of marine mammals, all sorts of animals as well. So they provide this amazing nursery, if you like. They're a hotbed of diversity and ecosystems, and they really protect those ecosystems as they grow and develop. So I think it's the benefits to humans, the benefits to nature, the benefits to people living on islands or in tropical places. They're an undoubted boon to the world.
4: It's just really nice to focus on the positive and hear some uplifting news when it comes to the climate and to the environment and the world we live in. Matt, thanks so much.
5: My pleasure.
4: Now, lots of you got in touch about climate solutions, and R.A. Clarke wrote that mangroves absorb carbon like a fat man eats breakfast. Pretty vivid there, but also true, because healthy mangrove forests, as you've heard, can play an important role in absorbing carbon and tackling climate change. That's it from us today. Thank you so much for joining us. I'm Hannah Gelbart, and this is What in the World from the BBC World Service.
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14: Welcome to the newsroom. I'm Ankur Desai. Lebanon say they will not accept any deal that does not include Israel's withdrawal from southern Lebanon.
15: The future of Lebanon belongs to the Lebanese people through their sovereign elected government. And that's who we're going to be working with.
14: Elsewhere, an independent UN-backed commission says Israel is deliberately targeting and killing Palestinian children in Gaza in what it calls an ongoing genocide. North Korea's leader says he is arming his navy ships with nuclear weapons. And Europe and the UK swelter as temperatures break records. The head of the UN issues this warning.
16: Today, this city and far beyond are experiencing the hottest day of the year. London isn't just calling, it's cooking.
14: More history at the World Cup for another icon.
17: Cristiano! Goal! Golazo! Goal!
14: Portuguese superstar Cristiano Ronaldo becomes the first man to score at six separate tournaments. All after this update.
2: BBC News with Chris Berrow. The US Senate has passed a resolution calling on President Trump to halt the war on Iran or seek congressional approval to continue it. Four Republicans joined Democrats

0: Support for live streaming on WSHU comes from listeners like you. Thank you. And from Albertus Magnus, where the next chapter starts now. Earn an MFA in creative writing. Classes start August 14th. More info at albertus.edu.
1: Has said his country is equipping its navy with nuclear weapons. According to North Korea's state news agency, he made the remarks on Tuesday at a ceremony that marked a naval vessel's entry into active service. Kim Jong-un also revealed plans to expand the navy. Jake Kwon reports from Seoul.
2: Kim Jong-un, in his usual black suit, stood out among the row of sailors in white. The North Korean leader told them that the plan to equip the navy with nuclear weapons is following its course. It is unclear when that will be, but North Korea has been test-firing missiles from its ships. And soon, he boasted, he will launch ships twice as large as the one in front of him. Since his negotiations with U.S. President Trump failed in 2019, Mr. Kim has continued to pursue nuclear weapons, unveiling more ambitious plans one after another.
1: Donald Trump says six people have now been arrested, allegedly for damaging the newly renovated Lincoln Memorial reflecting pool in Washington. He claimed, without providing evidence, that a 100-meters-long gash had been purposefully slashed into the blue lining of the pool. Emma McCarthy reports.
3: National Guard and U.S. Park Police are patrolling the site as the renovations continue. The Lincoln Memorial Reflecting Pool is one of the most popular tourist sites in D.C. and was drained back in April when the president said he wanted to paint it what he called American flag blue, which he did, but algal blooms grew and costs to renovate it, well, they ballooned to more than $16 million, according to federal contract data. And with less than 2 weeks until July 4th celebrations, all eyes will be on the Capitol and this pool.
1: This is the world news from the BBC. Eight people who US prosecutors say have links to the left-wing Antifa movement have collectively been sentenced to 450 years in prison for their roles in a riot outside an immigration detention center in Texas. Benjamin Hennelsong, the purported leader of the group, was sentenced to 100 years in prison. Russia's proxy governor of the city of Sevastopol in occupied Crimea has said Ukrainian attacks on energy infrastructure has left it without power. Mikhail Razvozhaev urged residents not to panic, saying engineers were doing everything possible to restore supplies. Ukraine has been striking targets across Crimea. In football, the Portuguese striker Cristiano Ronaldo has become the first player ever to score at six World Cup tournaments. He got two goals in Portugal's 5-0 demolition of Uzbekistan. In other results, England and Ghana drew 0-0, leaving both with good chances of making the knockout stages. Dan Rowan reports.
4: This was a reality check for England, who despite favourable cool and rainy conditions, were thwarted by the well-organised, determined and deep-lying defence of a team ranked 64th in the world. As for coach Thomas Tuchel, he must now prepare England for a crucial final group match against Panama on Saturday to ensure qualification for the knockout phase. His side remain top of Group L, but there are now fresh questions over how far they can go at this World Cup.
1: And in the same group, Croatia has beaten Panama 1-0, reviving their hopes of qualifying while extinguishing that of their opponents. In the day's final match, Colombia are playing the Democratic Republic of Congo. New research suggests that office workers who take five-minute walking breaks or movement snacks every hour can boost their well-being without losing efficiency. The large study indicates that short walks improve mood and lessen fatigue without affecting work performance. BBC News.
5: Hello, you're listening to The Newsroom from the BBC World Service with me, Ankur Desai. Welcome to the programme. There's been a lot of focus on the peace talks between the US and Iran in recent days, but separate negotiations are also taking place between Israel and Lebanon. The two sides met in Washington on Tuesday for a fifth round of talks. Lebanon's president has insisted he will not accept any peace deal that does not include the full withdrawal of Israeli troops from southern Lebanon. When asked about the negotiations, the U.S. Secretary of State Marco Rubio insisted the Lebanon-Israel talks were not connected to the U.S.-Iran negotiations.
6: Well, that process is separate. It's separate because Lebanon is a sovereign country. It has a government. And when it comes to Lebanon and what's happening inside of Lebanon, we're going to negotiate and deal directly with the Lebanese government.

0: There's an Iranian issue with regards to Lebanon, and that is their support and sponsorship of Hezbollah. And so that factor will be discussed as part of our conversations with the Iranians. But as far as the future of Lebanon belongs to the Lebanese people through their sovereign elected government. And that's who we're going to be working with.
1: A temporary pause in fighting was agreed between Israel and the Lebanese militant group Hezbollah on Friday. But Hezbollah is claiming that Israel has violated the ceasefire, saying that Israeli soldiers opened fire on a group of civilians in southern Lebanon on Tuesday, killing two people. I spoke to our North America correspondent David Willis about what each side is hoping to get out of these talks.
2: Lebanon is insisting on Israel's withdrawal from the south of the country and currently restoration of what its president, Joseph Aoun, calls Lebanese sovereignty, together with an end to Iran's backing of Hezbollah, the terrorist group which drew Lebanon into this conflict back in March by firing rockets at Israel in response to the killing of Iran's supreme leader. Joseph Aoun has accused Iran in the past of using his country as a bargaining chip, as he put it, through its backing of Hezbollah. Israel has responded, of course, with both airstrikes and a ground offensive that Lebanese officials say has killed more than 4,000 people. Iran insists that the deal to end the war with Israel and the United States requires Israel to withdraw its troops from Lebanon. Israel insists it's acting in self-defense by maintaining a so-called security zone in the south of Lebanon in order to repel threats against its soldiers and its citizens.
1: And it's interesting, isn't it? Because the Trump administration say that these negotiations are not connected to those U.S.-Iran talks. But Tehran is saying that that is a key red line in negotiations with Washington, that Israel must cease attacks on Lebanon.
2: Well, that's right. Lebanese officials began direct talks with Israel, of course, back in April in Washington, D.C., and the two countries are about to begin a fifth round of those talks. Lebanese authorities have been trying, of course, to separate the negotiations from the U.S.-Iran deal, so far largely without success. And given the precarious nature of negotiations over that peace deal, with the United States saying that Iran has agreed to let nuclear inspectors back into the country, Iran directly contradicting that assertion, and the competing claims from the two sides over financial incentives for Iran and the long-term control, of course, of that vital waterway, the Strait of Hormuz. Israel's parallel war in Lebanon is really just another uncertain, unpredictable element of this search for a lasting peace in the region, a peace which Donald Trump is anxious to see given his falling approval ratings and the fact that there are elections on the horizon here in the United States in just a few months' time. Well, earlier today, Lebanese officials said that Israeli gunfire had killed two people in the south of the country, and that prompted Hezbollah to accuse Israel of violating the current ceasefire there.
1: David Willis reporting. Staying in the Middle East, an independent United Nations-backed commission has accused Israel of deliberately targeting and killing Palestinian children in what it calls an ongoing genocide. The commission says Israel must be held accountable, alleging the military has violated every international legal norm. Israel has dismissed the reports unequivocally. From Jerusalem, here's Charlotte Gallagher.
3: The health ministry in Gaza says more than 20,000 children have been killed there since the Israeli military launched a response to the Hamas-led attacks on the 7th of October 2023. The figures are viewed as reliable by the UN. The UN Independent International Commission of Inquiry, which was set up by the UN Human Rights Council, says children are not collateral damage in this conflict, but instead have been deliberately targeted and killed by Israeli security forces. The inquiry's three-member panel does not officially speak for the UN. Its investigators say childhood is being erased in Gaza due to severe physical and mental injuries, mass trauma, starvation, and the collapse of education and healthcare. The treatment of children in the occupied West Bank and East Jerusalem is also highlighted, with the report alleging that Israel is failing to protect children there from violence committed by settlers and the IDF. Israel's foreign ministry said it utterly rejects the commission's report, calling it a libel, a sham, and outrageous propaganda. It added that investigators ignored what it says is Hamas's cynical use of Palestinian children as human shields and pawns of war.
1: Charlotte Gallagher reporting from Jerusalem. Another report on Tuesday by the Human Rights Office says sexual violence has been used systematically as a weapon of war throughout Sudan's civil war, which began in April 2023. The UN has verified more than 500 incidents affecting more than 800 victims, including children, but says the true scale is far higher. People across Western Europe are bracing for what's been forecast to be the hottest day of the year. It's a title that keeps being recycled as a severe heatwave breaks records almost daily. France just measured its highest temperature in 80 years on Tuesday, with the Eiffel Tower and Louvre Museum closing early. From the BBC Weather Centre, Darren Bett, Tommy Moore.
4: The reason it's so hot really is because you get a lot more daylight hours at this time of the year. So there's more sun coming into the ground and the air that then heats up. And you've also had a persistent and large area of high pressure. You may well recognise that as a heat dome. That's what it seems to be called these days. And underneath that heat dome, that area of high pressure, then the heat is sort of trapped under there. And if it sits in the same place, so the heat builds up and it builds up and builds up. So we've had record temperatures across France. Yeah, it's been really, really hot across western parts of Europe, including the UK. We're going to break a June temperature record.
1: Yeah, we're not very good at dealing with the heat, especially.
4: No, we're not. But this heat is a bit different, actually, because there's higher humidity as well, and that makes it much more difficult to deal with. It's more stressful for the body. It's more dangerous as well, which is why we've got this red extreme heat warning that was issued by the Met Office. That's running through Wednesday and Thursday, and that's where in the UK we're likely to find the peak of the heat.
1: And you say we're going to break records in the UK as well. I'm getting messages from my local tennis club saying we don't advise you to be going out and playing in this heat and all sorts of warnings like that. Kids, you know, being told to take care with schools and precautions like that.
4: Yeah, all that sort of thing. Yeah, it's understandable. I mean, I think what's going to happen is that the heat that is, the high temperatures that at the moment are across Western Europe, by the time we get to the weekend, they're going to push their way into Central Europe. So across to Germany, across to Austria and Poland, and temperatures are going to be 40 degrees there. That could break some records in places. And that's because that heat dome, that area of high pressure, is moving further east across Europe. That's taking the heat with it. Pressure is going to be dropping across Western Europe. There may be some more storms as well.
1: Darren, is this something we're going to start seeing year on year now, with climate change impacting the world we're living in?
4: Well, there have been lots of studies, of course, and I mean, the underlying reason that we're seeing these high temperatures is because of climate change. Lots of studies have showed that heat waves are happening more often, they're lasting longer, and they're more severe. So it could be that what we're seeing is a taste of what's to come, because it's more likely that temperatures are going to continue to rise.
1: Darren Bett reporting from the BBC Weather Centre. You're listening to the newsroom from the BBC World Service. To North Korea now, where the country's leader Kim Jong-un says he's equipping the North Korean Navy with nuclear weapons. According to the country's state news agency, the authoritarian leader made the remarks at a ceremony that marked a new naval vessel's entry into active service. Kim Jong-un recently told his ruling party that he'd expand nuclear forces, accusing South Korea and the United States of pushing the world to the brink of a nuclear war. Our correspondent Jake Kwon is following developments from Seoul and joins me live on the newsroom now. Jake, just tell us a bit more about this warship and what the North Korean leader plans to equip with nuclear weapons, it seems.
5: Well, I think I need to just preface everything by saying that this, we're talking about a very secretive regime, and everything we know about it and we've seen it, most of it comes from what they are allowing us to see, what they published for us to see. And it isn't very clear, you know, what kind of weapons will be mounted on this warship that he just showed off. But it is the latest warship that North Koreans are really showing off. This is the biggest warship that they have. And, you know, they're talking about mounting nuclear nuclear weapons on their navy, what is most likely to happen is that, you know, they're going to launch not just this surface ship, but also submarines. And usually, you know, they have these missile launchers that are mounted that we can see from the images that North Koreans are sharing with us. And these missiles will be carrying nuclear weapons so that they can use it in case, you know, North Korea itself gets bombed or there's any strike on North Korea. What they're saying is essentially that if you strike us, even if we're eliminated on the land, our ships on the water can strike back.
1: So this seems to be a broader expansion of North Korea's navy. Well, why is he doing this? And is it a sign that they're becoming significantly more aggressive?
5: I think there are two folds here. One is, you know, there's an obvious propaganda value here. He talks about how North Korea is stronger than ever, richer than ever. And it is somewhat true. I mean, this is the best kind of ship they have ever had in their history. And they're launching one ship today. They're talking about launching another one. And they're talking about building two ships every year. So we're talking about aggressive expansion plan here. And in terms of capabilities, it is very important, again, for North Korea to really double down on their nuclear weapons. Something that we've heard from Kim Jong-un, for the past few years is that North Korea has nuclear weapons. It's never giving it away. And then he's going to, you know, move at a very aggressive pace to build it even further.
1: Okay, Jake, for now, we'll leave it there, but I appreciate your time. Jake Kwon there, reporting from Seoul. Here's a question for you. What are some of your most vivid memories? Well, for many people, their clearest recollections tend to be shocking moments, major life transitions, and important firsts. A new study helps explain why this is the case. Researchers from Australia have found that the brain goes to much greater efforts to absorb vivid details from surprising events than from predictable ones. Helena Burke has the details.
6: Computers regularly require software updates, demanding they be rebooted to install new features and information. But what if your brain did the same thing? Researchers at the University of Sydney hooked up 40 people to an EEG, a type of brain monitoring software, and recorded their reaction to dots appearing on a screen. Dr. Ruben Rideau is one of the authors of the study.
7: Participants, they had a very simple task. They just had to indicate using a key press which side of the screen the dot appeared. And to them, it may have seemed as though the dot appeared just at random locations, but we manipulated the presentation of the dot so that there were these subtle probabilistic tendencies of the dot to be presented at a particular location over time.
6: The participants' brains reacted differently depending on whether the dot appeared at an expected or unexpected location.
7: So there seems to be a speed benefit for events in the world that happen that we expect, so we respond to those faster than the ones that we don't expect, but we remember them less well. So things that sort of surprise us, we tend to have a more vivid or, I guess, high-resolution memory of than those things that we expect.
6: During predictable events, our brain moves fast to quickly process information. But during surprising events, the mind goes into encoding mode, directing energy into absorbing as much sensory information as possible. And why does it do this? Dr. Rideau says it's the brain trying to make itself more efficient.
7: The way that it is able to form these accurate predictions is by paying attention to the predictions that go wrong and then updating that model that creates the predictions so in the future it will be more accurate in its predictions. And so, yeah, you can think of this as sort of providing a software update to that model within the brain which is constantly generating predictions about what's going to be coming up next. You see this throughout the brain, there are all these design principles that seem to support this spending as little energy as possible in order to get the most bang for buck.
6: While the findings help explain why some memories are more vivid than others, they do not fully account for why some events remain etched in our minds for years.
7: There are other factors there. So if something is quite traumatic or it elicits a strong emotional response, I think that that can have an independent effect on memory, but certainly things that surprise you, this would seem to provide evidence for why they remembered better. And perhaps it supports that sort of old thought that, or that old sort of saying that you learn a lot more from your mistakes.
1: Dr. Ruben Rideau ending that report by Helena Burke. Another day at the Men's Football World Cup and yet another record broken by yet another icon.
8: Cristiano! Golazo!
1: Radio broadcasters there in Portugal going crazy as superstar Cristiano Ronaldo scored one of two goals to help Portugal beat Uzbekistan 5-0. It means he becomes the first player in history to score at six different tournaments. He'd been overshadowed so far before this by Lionel Messi. He broke the record for most goals scored across World Cup, so he didn't want to be out of the limelight for too long. And Ronaldo then carved out his own piece of history 20 years on from when he opened the scoring in his career at World Cups back in 2006. Let's get some more reaction then from Isaac Fannin. He's watching plenty of football at the World Cup for the BBC. He's currently in Vancouver and joins me now. This Ronaldo record, Isaac, I mean, how can you compare it to maybe Messi's one, for example, from yesterday?
8: Well, I think, you know, those two's careers are going to be intrinsically linked forever. And Cristiano Ronaldo, opening game of the tournament, was pretty poor in Portugal's 1-1 draw with DR Congo. His counterpart, Lionel Messi, was fantastic, scoring a hat-trick against Algeria. And so Cristiano Ronaldo definitely heard all the talk after the game that said he should not be in Portugal's side and that he was holding the team back. Portugal's coach, Roberto Martinez, was really, really strong against that, saying that he wanted one of the best goal scorers in the history of football to be in his team. And the two goals he scored against DR Congo, against Uzbekistan, were just classic Cristiano Ronaldo goals, fantastic goals from him. And with that, he has scored 11 different major tournaments, which is five more than any other European player in history. He screamed, I'm back at the camera. And he wanted us to remember that he has been scoring goals for 23 years, Anker.
1: Yeah, some brilliant moments like you just described there at this tournament already so far. Let's talk about some of the games in over the last few hours. England, one of the favourites. Well, they struggled against Ghana. It was a 0-0 draw, but the African team, they'll be happy because they've had a good start to the tournament.
8: Yes, two draws for Ghana, and many people believed that England would easily win this, and they were frustrated by the Ghanaians, and the Ghanaians actually were complaining that they should have had a penalty. It was a decision by Esri Konsa to tackle one of Ghana's players, Prince Adu, who had broke into the box late on and was in on goal, and Konsa didn't appear to make any challenge on the ball, but the referee decided not to intervene on that. And yeah, England will be delighted, well, will be pleased to come away with a point, because it could have been nothing. Ghana, brilliant performance, and I actually watched that game at a fan park in Vancouver, and afterwards I spoke to some pretty deliriously happy fans.
9: Wow! We are the Black Stars of Africa!
1: And Isaac,
8: yeah,
1: there have been
8: a great opportunity for Ghana.
1: No, go ahead.
8: I was just going to say, great opportunity for Ghana to qualify from the group. They are going to be they're playing in their final game, Panama. So if they can, Croatia, I should say. And so if they can avoid a defeat in that one, then they will qualify from the group. And we've had two other games as well. Croatia have knocked Panama out. We saw Croatia's captain Luka Modric make his 200th appearance for Croatia. And there's a phrase here, Anker, in Canada. It's called standing on your head. That's when a goaltender in ice hockey is having an incredible performance. In the game between Colombia and DR Congo, DR Congo's goalkeeper Lionel Mpazi is having an absolutely astonishing game. It is 0-0 in that one, about 30 minutes to go. He's made about five or six saves. So let's see whether he can continue standing on his head.
1: He's on absolute fire, Isaac. You're absolutely right. Got him on in the screen as well. Excellent stuff. Love that. Isaac, thank you so much for all your coverage throughout our editions of the newsroom. Isaac Fannin there, who's been watching some of those brilliant World Cup matches for us here on the newsroom. Right, including World Cup watchers of a different type now. How would you feel about being paid a few thousand dollars to watch some of those matches that Isaac's been talking about? I mean, 48 teams, 104 matches, that is a lot of football. So practically that means you'd have to tune in for each game, something which becomes, I guess, a full-time job. And quite literally for two superfans slash influencers in the United States, that is absolutely the case. Kevin Okoto and Austin Franklin are getting paid $50,000 to do just that for the Fox One streaming service. Our correspondent, Edith Tawfiq, caught up with them in New York.
10: I'm in the middle of Times Square, and along with the digital billboards, there is a new fixture. It is a custom-built cubicle that you can see right into, with a sofa, two recliners, and two men who are being paid $50,000 to watch every single World Cup match. There's a sign here that calls them Chief World Cup Watcher.
11: So over there, we've got a miniature version of every single soccer ball ever used in the World Cup on the bookshelf.
12: Austin Franklin is an influencer from Philadelphia. I caught up with him and Kevin Okoto, a former line cook from Florida, just over a week into their roles to get a tour of the space.
13: You know, it's like any 20-year-old's, like, you know, imagination. Like, if you could put anything in here, like, this is what you'd put in here as a soccer fan.
12: They beat out thousands of others for this job, which requires them not to just watch every match, but also to create content for fans. The start of the World Cup with four matches a day and an expanded 48 teams has made for a packed schedule. With several more weeks to go, the men say they're trying to pace themselves.
14: I sleep when I can. It is a total marathon of it's, you know, a relatively easy job, right? I'm sitting on a couch watching football, but it has been tiresome, and making sure I get my 8 hours when and where I can.
13: Kind of gotten worn down a bit. You know, I've gotten worn down. Austin's gotten a bit worn down. So just learning how to, you know, keep up with everything that's going on.
12: Austin's favorite part has been meeting the thousands of fans from all over the world that have taken over Times Square and chatting with them in between matches about football, culture, and how they're experiencing the United States.
14: Yeah, the craziest part of it is how frequently I forget that I'm in Times Square with people watching me. Like, I'll be watching a match for 10, 15 minutes and get sucked into it. And I look to my right and see Kevin and then see all of these people walking around Times Square, and you totally forget that you're in a cube in the middle of Times Square with people watching you.
12: So which teams do they support? Kevin is rooting for the U.S. and Ghana because of his family ties to both nations. But Austin wears Norway's jersey, not for any personal reasons, but because he thinks they could surprise everyone.
1: Interesting. The Chief World Cup Watcher is there speaking to Neda Taufik. Thank you so much for listening to this edition of The Newsroom with me, Ankur Desai, and from the rest of the team.
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0: This is the BBC World Service, and coming up after the news, the global story. Keir Starmer has become the sixth Prime Minister to leave office since the UK voted for Brexit 10 years ago today. Ever since that vote in 2016, Britain's been racked with political instability. So is the country still reliving the same political forces that produced Brexit? Join me, Tristan Redman, in 2 minutes.
1: BBC News with Ankur Desai. The US Senate has passed a resolution calling on President Trump to halt the war on Iran or seek congressional approval to continue it. The largely symbolic measure is a rare rebuke for the president from members of his own party, with four Republicans joining Democrats to pass it. The leader of North Korea has said his country is equipping its navy with nuclear weapons. According to North Korea's state news agency, Kim Jong-un also revealed plans to expand the navy. Russia's proxy governor of the city of Sevastopol in occupied Crimea has said Ukrainian attacks on energy infrastructure has left it without power. He urged residents not to panic, saying efforts were underway to restore supplies. Eight people who US prosecutors say have links to the left-wing Antifa movement have collectively been sentenced to 450 years in prison. The conviction relates to their roles in a riot outside an immigration detention center in Texas. The European Union Aviation Safety Agency has ordered urgent inspections of 16 Airbus A380 planes. This comes after cracks were found in a wing component. Germany's rail operator Deutsche Bahn has said train services are resuming after a nationwide suspension. It comes after a problem with its radio network was resolved. And researchers suggest that the office workers who take five-minute walking breaks every hour can boost their well-being without losing efficiency. The study in the British Journal of Sports Medicine indicates that short walks improve mood and lessen fatigue without affecting work performance. And Cristiano Ronaldo has become the first ever player to score at six different World Cup tournaments. He got two goals in Portugal's 5-0 demolition of Uzbekistan. In other results, England and Ghana drew 0-0. Croatia beat Panama 1-0. And in the day's last match, Colombia are playing the Democratic Republic of Congo, currently 0-0. BBC World News.
0: Here in London, it's another day and another UK Prime Minister has resigned.
2: Every decision I've taken has been about putting the country I love first. That is why I will resign as leader of the Labour Party. I have spoken to His Majesty the King this morning to inform him of my decision.
0: And there's a certain neatness here, Asma, because this is happening almost exactly 10 years to the day since Britain voted to leave the European Union. Everyone knows this as Brexit. Now, is this just a coincidence? Maybe not, because ever since that vote in 2016, Britain has been racked with political instability. And this is a country which has usually been pretty stable, politically speaking.
3: Fair, but when you all have had six prime ministers in 10 years, I do wonder, are the two things linked?
0: And that is exactly what we're going to get into today. From the BBC, I'm Tristan Redman in London.
3: And I'm Asma Khalid in Washington, D.C.
0: And today on The Global Story, a decade on, is Britain still reliving the same political forces that produced Brexit?
3: All right, Tristan, take me through it. What just happened in the UK?
0: Well, that's a very good question, Asma. The first thing I think I should say is just to emphasise how unusual all of this is. So in the first three decades of my life, the United Kingdom had four prime ministers.
3: Okay.
0: In the last decade, it's had six prime ministers. So we've gone from a situation of some stability to not very much stability.
4: You're watching BBC Breakfast live on BBC One. It's 23 minutes past nine on Monday, the 22nd of June. We're live in Downing Street.
0: What we had on Monday morning was a scene that people in Britain are getting quite used to now. So a lot of journalists cramming onto what is quite a small street, Downing Street.
5: 3 months period, here's the lectern.
6: Here's the lectern.
5: The lectern out in number 10, which is a pretty certain sign that what Westminster's been preparing for the last 24 hours is about to happen.
0: This has happened so often in the last decade that the person whose job it is to bring out the lectern has started to become recognised.
3: Really?
4: I'll tell you what, this guy here, I've seen him come out and do the testing of the microphones umpteen times over the last few years. He probably never thought that when he got that job that he would be doing it quite so regularly.
6: But well, I think he's known on the internet as Hot Podium Guy, John. But
4: Hot Podium Guy too.
0: So he's the lectern guy. That's the sign of how common this is now. That this moment, which ought to be kind of constitutionally exceptional, has all become a little bit run-of-the-mill, I would say.
3: You say run-of-the-mill. And to that point, Tristan, we did do an episode a few weeks ago with the BBC's James Landell looking at the question of whether the UK is in fact just ungovernable at this moment. But Tristan, the question I have for you is why now? Why did Starmer resign at this moment? We know that there had been pressure building on him for some time.
0: Well, that's a very good question because on its face, Keir Starmer's party has still a very large majority in Parliament, and he should therefore be politically in a pretty stable spot. But that's not the case. And that's partly down to some recent elections, midterm elections, you might call them, in the UK, where Starmer's party, Labour, did very badly. But someone else did well, and that was Nigel Farage and his party, the Reform Party. Now, Nigel Farage is somebody known outside of Britain mm-hmm. as being one of the primary movers behind Brexit. Some people call him Mr. Brexit. So there is a feeling amongst the Labour Party that they have to do something to address this increasingly urgent problem that's coming down the line. And this is something that Keir Starmer spoke about in his speech to the country on Monday.
2: The question my party is asking now is whether I am best placed to lead us into the next general election. I have heard the answer of my parliamentary party to that question. And I accept that answer with good grace.
0: But to understand this decade of political upheaval, we can go back to 10 years exactly to the day, which was the day of the Brexit referendum. And we're going to a special BBC guest who knows exactly what he's talking about on this topic.
7: I'm Adam Fleming. I'm currently the host of the BBC's daily news podcast, Newscast, which used to be called Brexitcast.
0: What was Brexitcast, Adam?
7: Brexitcast was a little experiment that started off with me and my mate Chris Mason, who's now the BBC's political editor in the UK. Brexitcast was a place where me and my BBC colleagues could just get together, be calm, be quite methodical about what was actually being negotiated, what the options were. And for us working on it, it was like therapy, because if you were involved in the Brexit process, it took over your life. There was just something about that subject, about that process, how it worked, how high the stakes were, that it got into your soul.
3: How long did this process go on for?
7: So the Brexit referendum itself was in 2016, in the summer.
3: Yes,
7: the negotiations.
3: Yeah. I remember it well even here. Yeah.
7: The negotiations to actually leave started in the summer of 2017. We didn't leave the EU formally until 2020. Then there was a transition period.
3: Seems just like a really bad, long, awkward breakup.
7: Yes.
3: Yes,
7: except you then still see your ex at international summits with Donald Trump.
0: Okay, well, let's start at the beginning. Do you remember, Adam, where you were when you heard the Brexit referendum result?
7: Yes, very clearly. That night actually started with everyone getting to the BBC studio in North London in the middle of an enormous thunderstorm. A huge, huge thunderstorm.
8: More pyrotechnics in the sky across the southeast of England, and we have another amber warning in force. Yes, more torrential downpours.
7: So the universe obviously had something in store for us that night. And so we were in this huge cavernous TV studio with all the great and the good and the commentators and the journalists gathered to watch the results come in.
9: So Big Ben has struck 10 o'clock. And we can now start trying to discover which side thinks has carried the day on the basis of the results that come in. Some of the polling booths, I said they were all closed, are staying open, apparently, because the weather...
7: And they came in bit by bit, place by place around the UK, with the tally kind of counting up for the Leave side and the Remain side.
9: It looks as though the gap's going to be something like 52 to 48, so a 4-point lead for leaving the EU.
7: And at about maybe 4 o'clock in the morning, David Dimbleby, who's the BBC's veteran election night anchor, announced,
9: "The British people have spoken and the answer is we're out."
3: Adam, during that time period, I was covering the 2016 US presidential election. Mm. And I remember so many of us political journalists here were really intensely and eagerly watching that result. And I remember hopping on the phone with a British friend of mine, and I just said, it feels like something is going on. And it was a premonition that so many of us had about what might transpire here in the United States with Donald Trump's victory. Very different. I understand that very different consequences and very different reasons. But it felt like there was something brewing in the atmosphere. And I realize part of this is because Donald Trump is still the president here. But these things linger in politics. Mm-hmm. And though this happened 10 years ago, is it still a part of the conversation that people have in the UK?
7: I think Brexit as a thing has gone from, and this is totally unscientific, during the period when it was happening, I'd say it was 98% of the news was Brexit. I would say now it's probably more like 5 to 6%.
10: So if that, okay.
7: It has plunged. Yeah, maybe. Yeah, maybe in my world it's more like 8. But it has absolutely plunged. But that's not to say that the passions it aroused and the issues it threw up and the implications of the process aren't still with us. They're still with us in a massive way. It's just that they've become part of the oxygen that is breathed by British politicians. So it's sort of not noticeable, but still very prevalent.
10: So, Adam, you are the man to give us Brexit 101. I mean, there is one driver who's well known, even in the United States, Nigel Farage, believes himself to be a close friend of Donald Trump. Can you cast us back to the lead up to the referendum? What was Nigel Farage promising and why was he so convincing for so many people in Britain?
7: Well, this is interesting because Nigel Farage was completely instrumental in the referendum happening in the first place. He was the leader of a upstart political party called UKIP, the UK Independence Party. He was a member of the European Parliament for Britain, so he was in the belly of the beast of the organisation that he hated. And he was a showman, he was an entrepreneur with political ideas, he was a character, and he just for years was banging this drum of the EU being a bad thing for Britain.
11: Look, whichever way you cut this, immigration is the number one issue in British politics. It has been for some years.
7: And his big thing was about immigration. He would say the UK is not a sovereign country because under EU law, anyone who lives in the European Union has the right to come and live in Britain, settle in Britain, get a job in Britain, be a part of the benefits system, the welfare system in Britain.
11: We have no control. The only way we get control is to vote to leave the European Union.
9: Okay.
11: In my mind, this is the issue that will decide the referendum.
7: And so he was getting a lot of traction as well because UKIP was starting to do quite well in elections. And he was on the media all the time. And lots of the then Prime Minister David Cameron's political party were starting to get worried about the threat to them posed by UKIP. And so then he promised, ultimately, if I get re-elected in 2015 in the general election, I will hold a referendum on whether we should stay in the European Union or not. And David Cameron would quibble that it was because of the pressure from Nigel Farage, but I think most people who were covering politics then would say Nigel Farage played a huge role in making that referendum happen.
10: But in the United States, he's known as Mr. Brexit.
7: Yeah. Mm.
10: Is that a fair moniker for him?
7: I mean, if it hadn't been for Nigel Farage, there's a fair chance we would not have had Brexit. Mm. So it probably is a fair moniker. Mm. But in terms of what the leavers in general, and we call them leavers, the people who were advocating to leave, and that's a word that never existed before. And we also had one called Brexiteers, which they loved because it made them sound really kind of like swashbuckly, sort of Errol Flynn pirate types.
10: And on the other side of the equation, you had Asma Remainers, who were then christened by their political opponents Ramonas because they were seen to be always moaning about things. Did they have a swashbuckling term? I can't remember the Remainers.
7: No swashbuckling. And also just that thing as well, like I think a lot of people on the Remain side were thinking, oh, We're here to campaign for, yay, what do we want? The status quo.
3: Where
7: are we going to go? Mm. Nowhere. We're going to remain.
3: That's always politically a challenge. But I want to ask you, Adam, was the conceit that okay, in leaving the EU, maybe in some ways through, you know, for example, trade deals, they might have a better relationship independently with the US?
7: There were lots of different groups of leavers, and one of the leave groups were people who believed in this idea that they called Global Britain. Because when you're a member of the European Union, you do not have your own national trade policy. When you mm-hmm. join the EU, you hand the power to do trade deals or set tariffs or impose quotas on soybeans to the European Union, and that is all done centrally from the EU's HQ in Brussels. So a big group of leavers said one of the advantages of leaving the European Union is that Britain will have its own independent trade policy. We'll be able to go out and, yeah, be swashbuckling on the high seas like Britain used to be in the 19th century, a big naval trading power. And that will be one of the benefits of Brexit. And actually one of the key kind of the jewels and the crown, if you like, of that vision was a trade deal with America. Huge, huge, huge market.
10: So what then happened with this free trade deal?
7: Turns out, doing a free trade deal with the USA is very difficult because A, the USA is a very hard negotiator. B, the president doesn't hold all the power. It's got to get through Congress as well. And C, maybe once you start presenting to the British public what a trade deal with America means, they might not like it. British people like, for example, high welfare chicken in their supermarkets. And there's this idea that American chicken is pumped with antibiotics or washed in chlorine or full of other pharmaceuticals. And so actually, that sort of element of a US trade deal was never very popular with the public.
3: Adam, I want to talk about some of the ways in which the UK has changed over these last 10 years. And maybe we can break this down into a couple of categories. I'm really interested both in immigration, because you say that was a major reason why many Brits wanted to leave, and then also on the economy. So maybe we could talk about immigration first.
7: Yeah.
3: If indeed one of the big reasons people voted to leave was to cut immigration, has immigration declined?
7: So the way the UK measures migration is a figure called net migration, which is the number of immigrants basically being added to the population each year. And in the years immediately after Brexit, and once COVID restrictions had eased, that net migration number, as it's called, reached nearly 1 million people in a single year.
3: So that meant many more people were continuing to move to the UK.
7: Yes. And that was
3: from where? Not from the EU?
7: Yeah, and that was a historically high number. So EU people basically...
3: Wait, that was a historically high number?
7: Yes, yeah. So we had had a referendum where one of the main claims of the winning campaign was that we will take back control of Britain's borders and there will be less migrants. And you could argue over whether that's a good thing or a bad thing till the cows come home. But as soon as we got reliable immigration figures after COVID, the number of immigrants coming to the UK had exploded in a uniquely recent historical way.
10: But there is a nuance to this, isn't there, Adam? And the nuance is that if you pick apart the promise of the Leave campaign, it was not necessarily to stop immigration altogether. It was to control immigration and to increase...
7: Which people read as reducing.
10: Yes. It was to increase Britain's deciding power over who would be allowed in.
3: Which type of immigrants you're
10: saying. Yes. And consequently, that meant in the minds of many Brexit voters, we don't want so many people benefiting from freedom of movement from countries of the EU or Eastern Europe in particular. But we do want to choose people who have skills, who might want to come in from South Asia or other parts of the world.
3: Yeah, where has a lot of this new immigration come from? So presumably it's not coming as much from the EU.
10: What does the graph show, Adam?
7: So at that point, there were some new immigration schemes that were introduced in relation to things that were happening in the world. So there was a scheme for refugees from Ukraine because they'd just been invaded by Russia around about that time. Lots of people came through that route. Hong Kong, which historically had been British, but of course now part of China, there was quite a lot of political repression in Hong Kong at the time. The British government said, if you are a Hong Konger with British links and you want to flee the Chinese, come and make your home in Britain. You'll be very welcome. Also, in the wake of COVID, we had a huge need for people to work in the health service and also the social care service, so looking after adults who had care needs. And so there was a special visa for people who had those skills. And also our immigration system is in some places quite generous in terms of bringing your family and your dependents over as well. And so it turned out the UK had left the EU on the promise of more control over immigration, but it turns out the government didn't actually have a lot of control over immigration, and the numbers went through the roof, to use a British phrase. They've come down now because successive governments have put a lot of effort into closing off certain routes, making the visa restrictions much tighter, making it more expensive for British employers to hire somebody from abroad. And so that net migration number, which is the name for this, the immigration statistics, has kind of plunged since that high.
3: Mm.
7: And so the number has now fallen back down to where it was in the old days, pre-Brexit, of about 200,000 people a year.
10: What about the economic promise, Adam? Because there was talk from the Leave campaign about all the economic opportunities that Brexit would open up. Now, the answer I know is somewhat obscured by things like COVID and now the Iran crisis, and it makes it sometimes a bit difficult to pass what's happening. But on balance, what does it look like 10 years on?
7: The most reliable estimate we've got comes from an organisation called the Office for Budget Responsibility, which is the independent organisation that monitors the government's finances. They reckon that in the long term, so what, over the next decade or two, the economy will be 4% smaller as a result of Brexit than it would have been otherwise. And they say if you look at imports and exports between the UK and the EU, that's fallen by about 15%. But the problem with all of these calculations is they are projections based on assumptions. And as you were saying, Tristan, so many other things have happened to the British economy and the global economy at the same time that it's very hard to disentangle all those different factors.
3: Adam, there was a really provocatively headlined article that was published in the Atlantic magazine earlier this month, titled How Britain Became as Poor as Mississippi. And Mississippi, for some context, is the poorest state in the United States. I don't know if you would say that's fair.
7: Yeah, I mean, I think Britain has been buffeted by kind of a lot of bad economic news that is not Brexit related. So Brexit's a factor, but it's not the only factor. Mm. And I just think your average British person, who am I to speak for the average British person, doesn't put their money troubles down to Brexit. They put their money troubles down to just the state of Britain for a long time, of which Brexit is a part.
3: Okay.
7: You don't hear people going, I feel really poor this month, it's because of Brexit. Let's put it that way.
10: Mm.
3: But they don't feel richer either, you're saying, because of Brexit.
7: No.
3: So, Adam, a decade later, is Brexit itself actually over?
7: Brexit, as the act of leaving the EU, is done and dusted. The main legacy, I think, though, is just that Brexit created a new kind of line on the graph or division on the political map or whatever metaphor you want to use. And political scientists talk about cleavages, don't they?
3: Mm-hmm.
7: Joe always thinks it's a slightly strange word to use, cleavage in the political science world, in that actually you still do feel, even though if people don't call themselves leavers or remainers, people still identify a bit as the sort of person who thinks Brexit was good or Brexit was bad.
3: And so then it has forever changed your politics.
7: Yeah, and that maps on to all sorts of issues like immigration, jobs, freedom of speech. How do you react to terrible crimes? And also for me as a political journalist, Brexit unleashed absolute chaos on our political system, where we basically felt like we got a new prime minister every 10 minutes. That is a result of Brexit. That whole changing the leader of the country, that only started when Brexit was injected into the British political bloodstream. So it was sort of a reset moment for our politics, but we went from a calmer politics to a much more chaotic politics. And Nigel Farage, who you mentioned, he's still around. and his party, Reform UK, a new party, which has nothing really to do with Brexit at all, he's topping the polls and has a chance of being our next prime minister, as you were alluding to earlier on. And
3: I mean, that's such a linear through line, Adam, that the man you say who's been nicknamed Mr. Brexit could now become the next prime minister of the UK.
7: Yeah, although Nigel Farage has got a huge mountain to climb in our political system to become prime minister.
3: I see.
7: So I would just caution that.
10: Adam Fleming, thank you so much. This is great.
7: Thank you.
3: You know, Tristan, I was struck by what Adam said there a moment ago, that Nigel Farage still has, it seems, a mountain to climb to actually become prime minister. So more immediately, who could be Keir Starmer's replacement?
10: So Keir Starmer has resigned. He will stay on in a kind of caretaker role until someone is chosen by his party to replace him. Now, because Labour, Starmer's party, has the most MPs in Parliament and has a considerable majority, the next Labour leader becomes, by default, the next Prime Minister. Now, there might be an internal vote within the party to decide who that person is, or there could be somebody who stands unopposed and is just kind of crowned, essentially. The chances are that a man called Andy Burnham will be the winner and therefore the next Prime Minister of the country. Yeah, so he's a long-time political operator. He left Parliament a little bit more than a decade ago, and he has become Mayor of Manchester, which is a city in the north of England. So he is expected to become leader of the party. He would then become prime minister. Now, there isn't another general election until 2029, most likely. I mean, there are, you know, things can change. But in theory, he would then have 3 years as prime minister and leader of his own party.
3: Tristan, how is Andy Burnham fundamentally different than Keir Starmer? Why is he seen as being, for some Brits, it seems, the possible hope to save his party?
10: People are excited about him in some corners of the Labour Party right now because he does seem to be a little bit more kind of approachable, have a little bit more dynamism than Keir Starmer in some ways. Keir Starmer, some people thought, was a little bit staid. He's bringing some energy to things, but whether or not he's able to really excite the country, that's another question altogether.
3: Despite this moment of political turmoil, you know, I was struck by how Adam described the last decade in the UK and what that's looked like after Brexit. And it seems like some of the major challenges are rather systemic. You know, he talked about, let's say, the economy or immigration. And so if whoever comes in next, what happens if they cannot fundamentally fix these systemic issues?
10: From afar, Britain looks like it's in a fairly chaotic state. But if you look closely at what's happened over the last decade, the through line in all of it is, it would appear, a desire for change. That was the case in the Brexit referendum. People wanted out of the European Union. And every successive general election since then, it would appear that change is the one thing that voters are sure that they want. Now, whether or not Andy Burnham can deliver the change that people apparently want is another question. And if he's unable to, then the big showdown will be the 2029 general election, where Nigel Farage and others will have something to say about that.
3: Well, that's it for the global story today. Earlier, we heard from Adam Fleming, host of the BBC podcast Newscast and an expert on Brexit.
10: And if you enjoyed this episode, then The Global Story is also a podcast. You can find us wherever you listen. Thanks for listening. Cheerio.
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17: Hello, welcome to Newsday on the BBC World Service with James Copnall in London and me, Anne Soy, in Nairobi.
18: Republican-controlled U.S. Senate has instructed President Trump to halt the war in Iran or seek congressional authorization before continuing military action in what is being seen as a blow to the president ahead of the midterm elections. We'll speak to a retired U.S. diplomat.
17: We'll also go to New York, where primaries are being held ahead of the midterms, to see how anti-incumbent mayors backed by the New York City's Zohran Mamdani are faring.
19: Vancouver, Canada, with all the latest on the World Cup. Colombia have just beaten DRC and England were held to a 0-0 draw against Ghana. We're going to have reaction from all of those matches, all after we get the latest BBC World News.
20: BBC News with Chris Berrow. The US Senate has passed a resolution calling on President Trump to halt the war on Iran or seek congressional approval to continue it. In a rare rebuke for the president from members of his own party, four Republicans joined Democrats in the 50-48 vote. Here's our North America correspondent, David Willis.
21: The U.S. Constitution grants Congress alone the right to declare war, yet lawmakers have been sidelined since the conflict began, and concern has grown over rising fuel prices resulting from Iran's blockade of the Strait of Hormuz. The White House dismissed the Senate vote as non-binding, but it may put pressure on Mr. Trump to avoid a return to hostilities, something he has suggested might happen if the current negotiations with

0: 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Thank you. And from Albertus Magnus, where the next chapter starts now. 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
1: Links to the left-wing Antifa movement have collectively been sentenced to 450 years in prison for their roles in a riot outside an immigration detention center in Texas. Benjamin Hanel Song, the purported leader of the group, was sentenced to 100 years in prison. Russia's proxy governor of the city of Sevastopol in occupied Crimea has said Ukrainian attacks on energy infrastructure has left it without power. Mikhail Razvozhaev urged residents not to panic, saying engineers were doing everything possible. Danny Eberhard has more details.
2: Ukrainian attacks on occupied Crimea have targeted everything from Russian military facilities to bridges and trains. Reports suggest this latest attack was on a power plant in Simferopol. Residents on the peninsula are facing serious fuel restrictions. And in Russia itself, more regions have put restrictions on buying petrol and diesel. Ukrainian strikes on Russian oil refineries are having an effect. But Russian officials do not mention these, instead talking about what they call artificial fuel shortages, linked in effect to panic buying.
1: BBC News. Donald Trump says six people have now been arrested, allegedly for damaging the newly renovated Lincoln Memorial reflecting pool in Washington. In a social media post, he again claimed, without providing evidence, that a 100 metres long gash had been purposefully slashed into the blue lining of the pool. Germany's rail operator Deutsche Bahn has said train services are resuming after a nationwide problem with its radio network had been resolved. The issue affecting communications between drivers and traffic control centres had forced the company to suspend all services. Deutsche Bahn has warned that some disruptions might still occur. In football, the Portuguese striker Cristiano Ronaldo has become the first player ever to score at six World Cup tournaments. He got two goals in Portugal's 5-0 demolition of Uzbekistan. In other results, England and Ghana drew 0-0, leaving both with good chances of making the knockout stages. And in the same group, Croatia has beaten Panama 1-0, reviving their hopes of qualifying while extinguishing that of their opponents. In the day's final match, Colombia beat the Democratic Republic of Congo 1-0. New research suggests that office workers who take 5-minute walking breaks or movement snacks every hour can boost their well-being without losing efficiency. Our health reporter Michelle Roberts reports.
3: Researchers surveyed more than 11,000 US employees, most of them in office jobs and working 8 to 9 hour shifts. The volunteers were asked to schedule regular walking breaks into their day. A walk every half hour improved mood and reduced tiredness, but was disruptive to the day job. One every 2 hours was better than no walking, but a 5-minute stroll each hour led to the biggest and most feasible improvement in productivity, mood and alertness. Experts say it suggests a sensible dose to encourage people to sit less and move more.
1: I might try that right now. BBC News.
4: Thank you for that news. Hello and welcome to Newsday on the BBC World Service with Anne Soy in Nairobi and James Copnell in London. Well, in the programme today, we're going to hear about a rare rebuke for President Trump from the Republican-controlled Senate. We're going to get the latest on primary elections in New York too, an early test of the political gravity of the new mayor, Zohran Mamdani. And we're going to find out about a plan to evacuate ships trapped in the Strait of Hormuz. And Newsday's Isaac Fannin is in Vancouver, bringing you the latest from the World Cup, including Ghana's disciplined draw with England and Colombia's tight victory over the Democratic Republic of Congo, ending just a few moments ago. If you have any thoughts on those stories, anything you hear on the programme really, you can send us a WhatsApp or text message on our usual number, +44 77 86 20 50 85.
5: We begin the program in the US, and the Senate there has passed a resolution calling on President Trump to halt the war on Iran or seek congressional approval to continue it. In a rare rebuke to the president from members of his own party, four Republicans joined Democrats in the 50-48 vote. The same measure was passed by the US House of Representatives earlier this month. It's largely symbolic.

0: does not carry the force of law, as it does not require the president's signature. But it marks the discontent among Republicans about a conflict which is unpopular with the American public ahead of midterm elections in November. For more on the story, I've been speaking to Ambassador Christopher Hensel, former U.S. ambassador to Yemen. I began by asking him for his reaction to the U.S. Senate passing a resolution to end the war in Iran.
1: This will add to the political pressure on the Trump administration, but it's in the realm of the political. Legally, for reasons I won't get into, it really doesn't have teeth. But we now have both the House and now the Senate voting for Trump to end the war. Republicans will argue that this weakens the president's hand in negotiations with Iran. I'm not so sure it will have too much effect one way or the other.
0: But it is a strong message, isn't it, to President Trump that both houses have now passed this resolution?
1: It is. This war is unpopular in the United States, especially when gasoline prices were running up. The price of oil has now come back down to about, I think Brent is at $76 today. It was 70 before the war started, but it will take some time for the return of prices to, you know, their previous level at the gas pump to take effect. And until that happens, you're going to continue to hear a lot of complaints about the conflict in the United States.
0: Well, perhaps the question is, why now? It's several months since this war started.
1: Mm-hmm. Well, you know, the Democrats have been trying to pass these resolutions constantly. You know, they're in the minority in both houses, but they've been putting the motions through every week or two. What's happened is gradually one Republican here, one Republican there will fall off. And in today's vote, you had four Republican senators joining almost all the Democrats, and that was enough for the measure to pass.
0: Well, you say that it does not have any teeth, but going forward, would President Trump then need approval from Congress? And will he seek approval from Congress should he want to resume the war?
1: Well, President Trump started this conflict along with Israel without formal endorsement from Congress, and other presidents have done similar things over the years. So, at least as a legal matter, I think President Trump's administration could resume the conflict if they felt they needed to. And that is an important element of the negotiations. I think it's that threat at the back, that ultimate threat, is part of the administration's leverage in negotiations with Iran. But as a political matter, I think it would be more difficult for the administration to resume hostilities now than it was for them to do so back in March.
0: Let's talk about the talks between Lebanon and Israel, which have restarted in Washington. Are you optimistic they could produce a more sustainable ceasefire?
1: Unfortunately, I think those talks are going to be subsidiary to the U.S.-Iran talks. If the U.S. and Iran can resolve some of the more immediate questions, like the Strait of Hormuz, other issues around the region, it may be possible to return to some sense of quiet. No big deals resolving the Israel-Hezbollah conflict, but it might be possible to return to some quiet.
0: Well, the Israeli Prime Minister Benjamin Netanyahu said on Monday night that Israeli troops have full freedom of action against any mm-hmm. Hezbollah threat and would remain in Lebanon as long as is necessary. But on the other hand, the Lebanese leader has also been talking about their only option being that Israeli forces leave Lebanon. Given these stance, and given that Prime Minister Netanyahu is not taking part in the talks in Switzerland, you say that these talks that are restarting in Washington would be tied to what's happening in Geneva. But then Netanyahu is not taking part in Geneva. He doesn't see it that way, does he?
1: No. You know, President Trump's administration has been pressuring Netanyahu behind the scenes and in publicly with some of the president's statements not to do anything that would disturb the U.S.-Iran talks. And that would be, of course, intensifying its current low-level hostilities with Hezbollah again. And I'm sure Netanyahu doesn't like being in that position, but he's stuck in it now also because of his own domestic politics, facing a possible election coming up in a few months. So you've got the talks between Israel and the Lebanese government going on in Washington right now, even though the Lebanese government doesn't really control what's going on in the south. You've got other talks going on without Netanyahu and his people being involved, even though they play a key role. So it's a very complicated situation.
0: What could we see then in the coming months, regardless of what happens in Geneva? A continuation perhaps of that low-level, as you have described it, attacks in the south of Lebanon?
1: I think, yes, we should expect that. What I think the Trump administration is trying to avoid is escalation to anything above that level. And I'm sure the Trump administration is also going to try to seek some further Israeli withdrawals. You know, it's not foreseeable that the Israelis are going to completely withdraw from Lebanon, but moving back from some of these gains, some of this land they've taken over the past few months, is probably going to be on the administration's agenda as well.
0: Christopher Hensel, the former U.S. ambassador to Yemen.
2: Well, this all comes in the context of U.S. midterm elections in November. And in the last couple of hours, three candidates backed by the New York mayor, Zohran Mamdani, have clinched nominations in primaries in what is being seen as an early test of the mayor's ability to shape the direction the Democratic Party will take locally and perhaps even nationally. Mayor Mamdani had backed some anti-incumbent campaigns in key races, including Brad Lander against a sitting congressman, Dan Goldman, in the 10th Congressional District. Steve Machinsky is a New York-based journalist who's been following this all closely. Welcome to the programme. What's the big takeaway from the results we've had so far, do you think?
3: Well, James, it's pretty much what you said, that the mayor here and his Democrat Socialist Party won the evening. It shows that he has wings to bring people over to his side, even though many of his promises have yet to come to fruition. He promised free bus rides in New York City, and that hasn't happened yet, and it's questionable whether it will happen. But the fact is, he has charisma. He has an argument against the Democrat elites and pushing socialism and a lot of free things. And that argument has won over a lot in the Democrat Party. And it can't be dismissed anymore. It used to be sort of a fringe. People didn't expect that even he would win when he first started running. And now he has the gravitas to bring others over to his side, and many who would be deemed unelectable in the past. We're talking about outright anti-Semitic comments that have come from some of these candidates, James.
2: No, I was just going to ask, how closely aligned ideologically, politically, are the candidates that Mr. Mamdani has supported to the mayor? Because it's one thing supporting them, perhaps, another to expect a complete, completely similar policies or worldview.
3: I'd say very closely, James, because these candidates also supported Mamdani for the most part. And he didn't have to support the people he did, but they were aligned with many of his beliefs. And I'm talking about being against Israel and being more socialist. And if you look at what's going on here, really the Democrat socialists have, you know, the entry point is to hate Trump and hate Israel. After that
2: is it hating Israel or hating Israel's war in Gaza? Because the two, of course, are not exactly the same.
3: Well, it the way a lot of these candidates have expressed it, right? One candidate didn't even want to condemn Hamas or what they did in October 8th, right? Before Israel went into Gaza. So it does seem to be an anti-Israel philosophy here. But that's sort of the entry point, James. Then if you hate the police, you hate deportations, right? And you talk about promising free things, that right now seems the path to victory. Now, the Republicans, right, if you're going to say the Democrats, socialists are winning by pushing hate and resentment against Democrat elites, Republicans win by pushing fear of the Democrats. And it should be noted, Trump himself won by running against the political elites of both parties. So we are a divided country. And what you see tonight is Democrats are, you know, those who are not as left as the socialists that are taking it over. They have to wonder where their home is anymore. Do they remain Democrat or do they create something else other than Republicans? The Republicans are going to hope to win those disillusioned old-time Democrats over. But no question, this was Mamdani's evening, and he has power in the city.
2: How far would you suspect that extends, not so much the power, perhaps, but the power of his ideas beyond New York on the national scale?
3: Look, something like this grows because other states, you know, they could look at New York as, you know, what we call a blue city. But it has to, he has to show results if it's going to go nationwide. I mean, California and New York and Illinois are very democratic. But if it's going to show results, then the socialists can win. If they're just going to show people leaving these states, right, then nationally it could be a problem. There's sort of a joke here that most people in New York and California, they're moving to Florida, right, where taxes are lower and they're more business friendly. So this is a nationwide discussion that we're having. But the fact that New York is now going to have two Democrat socialists, if you know, three actually, who are one tonight, Democrat socialists in Congress, and AOC won by a landslide as well against someone who worked in Wall Street, which shows that New York City is not thinking business anymore. It's thinking maybe anti-business. And in the end, James, that could hurt New York City's business because businesses are leaving.
2: Steve Marchinsky, New York-based journalist. He mentioned AOC, that is Alexandria Ocasio-Cortez, the politician.
0: You're listening to Newsday from the BBC with me, Anne Soy in Nairobi and James Copnell in London. Isaac Fennin is in Vancouver following all the latest action on the World Cup, and we'll be joining him in not too long from now. But just a reminder of the main headlines this hour. The US Senate has passed a symbolic resolution calling on President Trump to halt the war in Iran. North Korea's leader Kim Jong-un says his country is equipping its navy with nuclear weapons. And new research says that a five-minute walking break away from the office desk each hour boosts well-being without compromising output. Are you getting ready for that, James, a five-minute walk?
2: Yeah,
0: perhaps
2: look,
0: during the news
2: not?
0: Bulletin.
2: Sounds like a plan.
0: Right. But somebody who's been walking a lot more than us is Isaac Fennin, who's in Vancouver. Isaac, how is it going with the World Cup?
4: Yeah, it's going really well, Anne. A very interesting day for myself personally, I have to say. Seeing England play against Ghana was one of the most looked forward to matches of this tournament so far. I have to admit, I wore two jerseys. I did wear my Ghana jersey on top because we went to a viewing party, and I wore my England jersey underneath that. And I'm delighted to say that I didn't have to bring the England jersey out because it ended up being a 0-0 draw. Everyone is a winner, and we're all very, very happy with the way in which it ended, unless you're an England player or manager or fan. So yeah, it's been an interesting day here in Vancouver.
0: I guess that was the best outcome for you, Isaac.
4: Yeah, absolutely the best outcome, you know. And England almost threw it away. Ghana had a couple of chances. They will be definitely wanting the referee to look back on some of the decisions he took today. They believe that there was a penalty that they should have had late on in the game. Prince Addo, brought down by Ezri Konsa, didn't get that. But they have given themselves, England, a great opportunity to potentially get out of their group. And I want to bring in their coach, Thomas Tuchel, because after the game, he was trying to look on the bright side.
5: It is what it is. We tried to break the deep block down from Ghana, I think, full respect. And they defended with a lot of determination, with a lot of discipline, and with one of the most physical performances that I saw from a team defending. I still think that we play in one of the most difficult groups in this World Cup. We had a very difficult first match, and we had a very difficult second match, very different from the first match. So it is what it is. We will analyze it and recover now, and then prepare for the next one against Panama.
4: Yeah, we saw a bit of history earlier before that match, as Cristiano Ronaldo scored twice to help Portugal to a 5-0 win over Uzbekistan. He became the first man to score six goals at six World Cups. James, I wonder if you remember seeing Cristiano Ronaldo at his first World Cup. I think was in 2002. Do you have any memories from that? Is that with the tournament where him and Wayne Rooney had a famous bust-up?
2: Yeah, I think that was the Euros, wasn't it? Maybe. But yeah, there was a real reliance, I think, on Ronaldo even then. I remember watching them play, and you could see his teammates were just looking for Ronaldo. Could he be the guy to make the difference? And you could almost say that nothing's changed, you know, 20 plus years on, six World Cups on, even though he's in his 40s now and maybe not quite as adept physically as he used to be, they still look for him, right? He's the guy they feel they need to bring it home for them.
4: He absolutely is. And, you know, he got heavily criticised for his performance in the opening game against DR Congo, where he missed a couple of chances. And it was really interesting. At the end of the game, he looked down the barrel of the camera and he said, "I'm back, I'm back." And when he was asked about that, he said he wanted to remind people that he has been scoring goals for 23 years. Plenty of people said that he should not be in the team for this match, but Portugal manager Roberto Martinez heavily backed him.
6: As a human being, I think he's allowed to have emotions, he's allowed to have feelings. I think what is impressive with him is the answer. The answer, whatever he feels, the answer is to get back on the training ground and practice and work and demand from himself. And that professionalism is what is giving him the longevity.
4: And a little bit of heartbreak in the last 10 minutes as DR Congo were beaten 1-0 by Croatia, by Colombia, I should say, who have sealed their spot in the knockout phases of the competition. We'll have more sport for you later on in the programme.
2: As a fan in Vancouver, thank you very much indeed. Now, the UN Shipping Agency has announced a major operation has begun to free hundreds of commercial ships trapped in and around the Strait of Hormuz. Our business presenter, Saranjana Tiwari, has the details. What do we know then?
7: Well, this is being described as the biggest effort yet to restore normal shipping through one of the world's most important waterways. So this is the UN chartered International Maritime Organization saying it has launched a coordinated operation with support from the US, Iran, Oman and other Gulf states to help hundreds of vessels leave the Gulf after being stranded for months. You'll remember the disruption began when Iran closed the Strait of Hormuz at the beginning of those military strikes between the US and Israel earlier this year. And since then, commercial shipping has been severely restricted, but most of all, it's left an estimated 11,000 seafarers stuck on board their vessels and has created major bottlenecks for global trade. The IMO says around 500 to 600 ships remain trapped in the region.
2: So what does this tell us then, more broadly, about the disruption to shipping in the Strait of Hormuz?
7: Well, as I mentioned, this is one of the most important waterways in the world. It's estimated that around a fifth of the world's oil supply passes through these waters, along with significant volumes of natural gas and other commodities. Lots of questions about how this operation will actually work to move them safely. It's expected that there will be some sort of one-way transit system with vessels leaving carefully. Of course, there are a number of security concerns, not least continued military strikes, which seem to have calmed down in recent months and weeks, but that is still a danger. And of course, those mines that we keep hearing about, sea mines. There's also a risk of collision as traffic begins moving again. And also the plight of these seafarers. I mean, they've been stuck there on those ships for a while. I was in the Philippines a few months ago. We spoke to the biggest maritime union there, and they said that those seafarers are really scared. They're mentally struggling. They're having to continue working, and things like getting food to them has been really, really difficult in terms of the security situation and the uncertainty around the Iran war and the continued strikes there.
2: Sunjana Tiwari, thank you very much indeed, our business presenter. I wanted to read a couple of the reactions you've sent in to stories we've been covering on the programme. Alhaji Jumu Musa Kalun in Freetown, Sierra Leone, says, I am happy that the United States Senate is calling on President Trump to stop the war on Iran. That is our top story, of course, though a largely symbolic move by the Senate. And Fidel Nunuofio, a Ghanaian currently studying in Mauritius, says, Ghana is definitely making it to the knockout round of the World Cup with that draw against England. Always love your thoughts here on Newsday on the BBC World Service with Anne in Nairobi and James in London.
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0: Hello, welcome to Newsday with Anne Soy in Nairobi and James Copnall in London.
1: A legal dispute over the burial location of a former Zambian president appears to have been settled.
0: We'll hear why South Sudan's main opposition party rejects the proposed date for the country's first ever elections.
2: And I'm Isaac Fannin in Vancouver, Canada, with all the latest on the World Cup, including DRC's face-off with Colombia. But first, the BBC News.
3: BBC News with Chris Sparrow. The US Senate has passed a resolution calling on President Trump to halt the war on Iran or seek congressional approval to continue it. The largely symbolic measure is a rare rebuke for the president from members of his own party, with four Republicans joining Democrats to pass it. The leader of North Korea has said his country is equipping its navy with nuclear weapons. According to North Korea's state news agency, Kim Jong-un also revealed plans to expand the navy. Russia's proxy governor of the city of Sevastopol in occupied Crimea has said Ukrainian attacks on energy infrastructure has left it without power. He urged residents not to panic, saying efforts were underway to restore supplies. Eight people who US prosecutors say have links to the left-wing Antifa movement have collectively been sentenced to 450 years in prison. The conviction relates to their roles in a riot outside an immigration detention centre in Texas. The European Union Aviation Safety Agency has ordered urgent inspections of 16 Airbus A380 planes. It comes after cracks were found in a wing component. Germany's rail operator Deutsche Bahn has said train services are resuming after a nationwide suspension. It comes after a problem with its radio network was resolved. Research suggests that office workers who take five-minute walking breaks every hour can boost their well-being without losing efficiency. The study indicates that short walks improve mood and lessen fatigue without affecting work performance. The Portuguese striker Cristiano Ronaldo has become the first player ever to score at six World Cup tournaments. He got two goals in Portugal's 5-0 demolition of Uzbekistan. In other results, England and Ghana drew 0-0, Croatia beat Panama 1-0, and Colombia beat the Democratic Republic of Congo 1-0. BBC News.
1: Many thanks for that summary, Chris. 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
0: In this next half hour, we're going to hear about the apparent end of a long-running and bitter legal row over where a former president should be laid to rest. And we'll hear from South Sudan's main opposition group about why they oppose holding the country's first ever elections this December.
2: And I'm Isaac Fannin in Vancouver, bringing you all the latest from the World Cup, including a huge result for Ghana, a draw against one of the favourites, England. If you've got any thoughts on that or anything else you hear on Newsday, you can send us a WhatsApp or text message to our usual number, +44 77 86 20 50 85.
1: We start this half hour in Zambia, where a legal dispute over where a former president will be buried seems over. Edgar Lungu's family wanted him buried in South Africa, where he died last year, while the Zambian government argued that he should be laid to rest in his home country with full state honours. The legal debate stirred up emotions well beyond the courts. South Africa's Supreme Court of Appeal has now ruled in favour of his family, and the Zambian government has said that although it disagrees with the ruling, it will not take the matter any further. To discuss the implications of the judgment, I'm now joined by Zambia's Attorney General, Mulilo Kabesha. Welcome to the program. Why has it taken this long for the government to finally accept and go with the family's wishes?
4: Thank you very much. On the part of the government, we haven't taken long. The government of the Republic of Zambia, when the family for the late president decided to bury in South Africa, the Zambian government decided to ask the court in South Africa to allow the repatriation of the remains. That was on 24th June 2025. And on 25th June 2025, the court stopped the burial and asked the Zambian government to make an application for repatriation of the body, and which application was done on 4th July. And 8th August 2025, the South African High Court adjudged that the remains of the former president should be repatriated to Zambia. And thereafter, the family appealed. There was leave. They applied for leave to appeal and later escalated that to the Constitutional Court. The Constitutional Court sent it back to the High Court, and then the High Court rejected the application for appeal, for leave to appeal. It went to the Supreme Court of Appeal, which granted the leave, and then last month, the matter was argued in the Supreme Court of Appeal. So it's not the Zambian government which delayed, but it's the applications which were being done by the Lungu family.
1: And couldn't this have been done in a different way, in a more amicable way, given this was a former head of state, but at the same time, his family surely would have a say in how and where he's laid to rest.
4: Yes, for sure. Initially, both parties, the Zambian government and the family, had agreed that President Lungu should be buried in his country of origin, Zambia. But at the last minute, when everything, all the protocols were set, the Lungu family decided to change their mind and decided that they would rather bury in South Africa. Notwithstanding, the Zambian government extended an invitation that they could sit and agree with the family. But every time the Zambian government side wanted to have a meeting, the Lungu family would be avoiding those meetings.
1: And has the government or representatives of the government spoken to the Lungu family since the ruling? And are you now looking to working together on the funeral arrangement? Will the government be represented in the burial?
4: Well, it depends on the Lungu family, because now their desire was that they would want it to be a private arrangement. And it depends on the Lungu family now. If they will invite government officials or government participation, it's basically up to them. But the
1: Have
4: government.
1: Have you spoken to them?
4: Not as yet, but efforts are being made to talk to them. And.
1: Many thanks for speaking to us. That's Zambia's Attorney General, Mulilo Kabesha.
0: South Sudan has been an independent country since 2011, when it split from Sudan. But persistent conflict means it has never held elections. In particular, a civil war that broke out in 2013 between President Salva Kiir Mayardit and forces loyal to his deputy Riek Machar devastated the country. A peace deal was signed in 2018 that was intended to move the country towards elections. And although South Sudan remains very unstable, the electoral authorities have now announced a date for that first election, December 22nd this year. We'll hear from the government in an hour or so's time. For now, though, let's explore the perspective of Mr. Riek's SPLM-IO, the main opposition movement and one that is still fighting the government in several places in South Sudan. Mr. Riek has himself been under arrest since last year and has been charged with murder, treason and crimes against humanity, charges his party says are politically motivated. So, for reaction to this announcement of the election date, I've been speaking to Ref Mojtang, chair of SPLM-IO's National Committee on Foreign Relations.
5: We accept election in principle because we know that South Sudan has never gone through election for a very long time. But our concern is that there is no environment for the election right now, because the country is actively, you know, in conflict between the warring parties and conflict among the communities fighting. So you had a civil war in South Sudan that has been taking life, and we signed the peace agreement so that we can resolve the conflict and reconcile the communities and create a conducive environment. We thought that the timing for election is not right, not just because election is bad, election is good, but the peace agreement has provided for the election to happen after the peace agreement is implemented.
0: I saw a quote from an official in your SPLM-IO party saying that they would, in essence, treat anyone trying to set up the election or do voter registration as an enemy, that that person, if they came into SPLM-IO territory, would become a prisoner of war. Is that your party's policy, that you will arrest, detain election officials?
5: No, this is not our position. What we are saying is that the environment is not conducive. The country is at war, not only the SPLM-IO, even the territories that are controlled by the government, especially the hometown of the president. Every day as we speak, hundreds of youth has been killing themselves. And you know, when there is an active conflict, you know, I don't know how even people will be moving from one place to another. And not only that, there are no roads in South Sudan that can even facilitate the people who can go for voters registration. Our position is that we need peace in South Sudan. South Sudan right now need peace more than an election at the moment. An election would be, you know, the successful implementation of the peace agreement. What we are saying that is we want election to happen, but we want to do it based on what the peace agreement has provided for. Because you need peace, you need reconciliation, you need national healing, you need a peaceful transition so that you could be able to go and conduct a free and fair and credible election that will allow all the citizens to participate. For example, in Apana region, there are no people. People have been displaced. Even the voters that you want to vote for an election, they are not in the country right now. Nobody is in the greater Upper Panal region that is composed of, you would say, more than half of the population of the country.
0: Yeah, lots of displacement because of conflict, elsewhere, of course, flooding as well, lots of problems. What do you think sounds like a reasonable time frame in which elections could be held? Of course, there's lots of moving parts. Can this be done? Can this be sorted out? But when do you think you could reasonably hope to hold elections?
5: Well, because as I said, James, we come out from a war. The election is tied together with a peace agreement. You need the country to have peace. We had signed a peace agreement in 2018. And the implementation process have taken long. You cannot have an election when you don't have a unified army. You know, you cannot have an election whereby you have armed conflict, you know, actively happening. So the election can be determined by the environment itself. I cannot tell you exactly the timeline. The timeline is tied together with the peace agreement in the country, because we have the mechanism, the roadmap that is laid out. It is only because of the regime in transigences that they do not want to implement. They do not have a political will to implement the peace agreement. Now they have abrogated it. An abrogation of the peace agreement means conflict. That is why the country has gone back now to war. And the war is not even between the SPLM-IO. The country is all at war. Everywhere people are dying. And I cannot tell you exactly the dead. But the debt depends on whether the peace agreement is implemented.
0: Over the years, I've interviewed many people from your SPLM-IO organization who have said President Salva Kiir has never been elected. He's not a rightful president because there have not been elections. Now you're saying, well, the conditions aren't really right for elections. Some people are simply going to think that your party fears it will lose. That's why you don't want the polls.
5: First of all, we have now our leader. Dr. Riek Machar has been illegally arrested. That also created a question, you know, that if you really want to go for an election and you want to face the SPLM-IO in a free and fair election, why arresting Dr. Riek Machar? And arresting Dr. Riek Machar, it means that the government is not advocating for election, because you cannot go to election by yourself. Right now, there is no opposition that can run against the government. It is the regime itself that can go for election. We won election, and I know if Dr. Riek Machar and President Salva Kiir have to go in the field for election, for example, we will defeat them. That is why they have to arrest Dr. Yak. The arrest of Dr. Yak is politically motivated, tribally motivated, and it is a way to force him to resign from politics. And you cannot do that. It's one of the issues also, the political space, because if you can arrest your opponent, then there is no political space.
0: That was Reth Mojtang, chair of SPLM-IO's National Committee on Foreign Relations. We're going to get a view from the government on this in about an hour's time. And we've been getting in quite a few messages on this.
1: That's right. Ayuma Kwaklam in Rumbek, South Sudan, says that unilaterally making a decision always brings doubts. National dialogue and parties dialogue is important before an announcement in order to create hope of fairness for the citizens before going to a vote. And Michael Ater from Juba says that the political atmosphere across the country will tell you that no elections can take place in 2026. Let's call a spade a spade. James Ruema Jok says that it is really a big surprise to everyone to hear that about elections being conducted in December, as the security arrangements are not in a good place, no roads for election materials and so on and so forth. So mixed reactions there from South Sudan.
0: Newsday on the BBC World Service with Anne in Nairobi, James in London, and Isaac in Vancouver with all the latest on the World Cup. Isaac.
2: Hey there, James. Yeah, it's been a fascinating day at the World Cup, hasn't it? Really, really busy day of action. So much World Cup history and record-breaking. In the first game of the day, we saw Portugal taking on Uzbekistan, and we saw Cristiano Ronaldo have a moment of history as he scored at his sixth World Cup, two goals in that one against Uzbekistan. A fantastic performance by him. Many people were questioning his place in the Roberto Martinez's side, but he answered all those questions with a real captain's performance. And then we got a bit of a treat. We got Ghana against England. I mean, if you watch the game, you might not, and you're a neutral, you might not describe it as a treat. Not the most entertaining game in the world. It finished 0-0, a very, very good result for Ghana, who have taken a massive step towards qualifying for the knockout rounds. The second time they've actually played England, both times have ended up in a draw. This one being very, very important, and I imagine in Ghana it was received pretty well. Let's hear from Thomas Nadi, who was watching the game back home in Ghana.
6: Here at the Black Stars Square, hundreds of Ghanaian fans gathered to watch the game between the Black Stars and England, and they are quite satisfied with the results of the game. And as you can see in the background, a lot of them have been celebrating. Even though Ghana did not win this game, they believe that the Black Stars did well by denying England a victory in this particular match, because England had shown a lot of supremacy and piled on pressure on the Ghanaian national team, who kept denying them the opportunity to snatch a win in this match.
7: We don't need a win. We just need to qualify to the next stage. That is all. Our mission is to qualify. And then whoever comes next is going to face Ghanaian's route. Because this time, it's our time now.
8: I'm very happy because the boys, they were able to hold down England. And especially Harry Kane, their striker, is a very dangerous guy.
9: In fact, I was so happy after watching the match. And then our captain, Jordan Ayew, he did very well. The guys defended very well. And then kudos to our coach. He also did very well.
6: Ghana's next game is against Croatia, which promises to be another interesting encounter. The Black Stars need just a draw to qualify to the next stage of the competition.
2: So that was Thomas Nadi in Ghana. Let's see where I was watching this match. We watched the game around 34 kilometers away from downtown Vancouver in a city called Surrey. Now, it's inland from Vancouver. You could call it the suburbs of Vancouver, but there is also a very small pocket of Ghanaians that live there, a small community, and that is where I watched the match in a fan festival there. And I want to see whether we can compare and contrast how the celebration sounded in Surrey as they did in Accra.
10: Hey, think I've found the English version of me at my Canadian broadcasting counterpart. Look at us, like the Spider-Man meme. Tell me your name. You work for the CBC, right?
11: Yeah, Canadian Broadcasting Corporation. My name is Joseph O'Toole.
10: And you're also Ghanaian? We're both here in our Ghana jersey?
11: Yeah, I'm Ghanaian. I mean, I should be more professional, to be honest, but today's a big day.
10: So should I as well. But listen, you know, let me show you something. I've got my Ghana jersey and my England jersey underneath.
11: I was going to say.
10: I'm prepared.
11: Okay, you're ready. Okay, Kate, yeah. Ready.
10: So tell me about the area we're in. We've been in Vancouver the whole time, but this is Surrey, right?
11: So yeah, it's so 45-minute SkyTrain, one, like, tube ride away from downtown Vancouver. Diversity, like, outrageous diversity.
10: Yeah.
11: So lots of East Indians, lots of Africans from all over the place. I grew up in Vancouver, but my mom lives here in Surrey now. So to come out to the Surrey Civic Plaza to see this blend of people is glorious. And I mean, Canadians are here too. Canadians are loving this. I mean, the football fever that Canadians are feeling. People who only watch hockey have been hitting me up. Hey, when's the next match? And they're into it.
10: Every time we stick this mic in front of a Canadian, they say to us, Canada is a soccer country. So yeah, I think Canadians are into it. Talk to me about the Ghanaian communities that are here in Surrey.
11: Big time. The Lower Mainland, it's funny, like the African communities, people, we're all in different pockets, but we'll come and we'll have parties together. We come out for the celebrations. And this is a big community celebration. So good to see people. I just ran into a man when I first came to Canada. He knew me as a child.
10: Oh, wow.
11: I haven't seen this man in years.
10: Small world.
11: Ran to Frimpong. I took a picture, sent it to my mom, but she just writes back in caps, Frimpong! Like, it's awesome.
10: Phenomenal.
11: It's awesome.
10: England might as well have been a win. These guys have been screaming all game and they are delighted. Ghana are on the brink of qualifying for the knockout phases. It's incredible to be here.
2: Genuine delight in Surrey. Some absolutely phenomenal scenes there in absolutely baking heat. Definitely some moments of controversy in the match too. Before it began, plenty of people on social media commenting that Jed Spence, one of England's players, refusing to shake the hand of Thomas Partey, who was playing in his first match at this World Cup for Ghana after his visa into Canada was denied, for telling officials he'd never been arrested nor charged with a crime. Partey pleaded not guilty to 7 charges of rape and 1 count of sexual assault relating to allegations by 4 different women between 2020 and 2022. He's scheduled to stand trial next year. During the match, Jude Bellingham appeared to get into a little argument with Ghana boss Carlos Queiroz. We're going to hear from him in a second. Ghanaians were also pretty upset because they felt that England's goalkeeper Jordan Pickford should have been sent off and that they should have had a penalty when Ezri Konsa appeared to bring Prince Edu down. James, I don't know if you were watching the game, did you see that incident and what did you make of it?
0: Yeah, I didn't think Jordan Pickford should have been sent off. It was a collision just outside the box, wasn't it? And you I suppose the referee decided that the Ghanaian guy initiated the contact rather than Pickford. As an England fan, I thought that was a fair decision, but perhaps Ghanaians would have thought differently. And Ezri Konsa just really launched into that tackle, didn't he, in the box. Certainly a very risky tackle. So, yeah, you have, I guess, seen those things given. Harry Kane also missed a pretty presentable chance near the end for England, didn't he? Which probably Absolutely. Would have changed the atmosphere where you were watching the game a bit.
2: Yeah, it certainly would have done. And do you know what, James? I would happen to agree with you in terms of those decisions, because I thought the Jordan Pickford one, and when I first saw it, I was like, Stonewall, he's got to be sent off. Then the replays looked as though they both missed the ball and they both just collided into each other. But that Ezri Konsa one looked like it should have been a penalty. Let's hear from Ghana boss Carlos Queiroz. He had some pretty strong things to say about the decision.
12: By the way, I think it is the right opportunity. Because I'm not sure VAR still working in the World Cup. Still have VAR is working. I have some doubts about that, because another penalty that they need give to Ghana, clear penalty against England. And with our opportunity in the second half, I think at the end, the different profiles, but we deserve the draw. The draw was the fair result for both teams. And we have our chances, till the point that they're lucky. They're very lucky. Once again, VAR went for a coffee, and it's natural. I would like them also to take my coffees once in a while. But it was a clear penalty. Clear penalty, red card. You have any doubts about that? At the end of the day, that's why I say it was a fair result.
2: Yeah, that was Ghana boss Carlos Queiroz. James, I want to talk about DRC. I'm not sure if you managed to watch the game against Colombia. Did you? I imagine you would have been preparing for the show.
0: Yeah, but watching a bit as well.
2: Yes, I mean, I want to talk about the goalkeeper for DRC. So there's a phrase here that I've been noticing when I've been watching Canadian TV, and it relates to ice hockey, and it relates to the goaltender in ice hockey. When the goaltender has a really, really good game, they say that the goaltender stood on his head because he made loads of saves. And the DRC goalkeeper, Lionel Mpassi, he made 8 saves in their match against Colombia. He was stood on his head for much of the game, but unfortunately for him, Crystal Palace's Daniel Munoz ruined DRC's party and got a 1-0 win for Colombia. So it was a brilliant performance though from Mpassi. I'm not sure if you saw some of the saves.
0: He was spectacular, wasn't he? I thought he was going to get at least a point for his team. He had quite interesting technique as well, because lots of goalkeepers tip the ball around the post, or he was sort of almost punching it out, wasn't he? He very hard arm stuff, get it away from attackers and so on, and it almost didn't work one moment. Munoz came back to him and he thought he was going to score, and then he missed. And I love the way you got in that little mention of Crystal Palace there. As a Crystal Palace fan, I'm sure we're allowed to do that.
2: That just happens to be the case. Just facts. Facts. Just telling the truth.
0: Got a big deflection, I think, though.
2: Listeners know exactly what happened. Oh, we forget the deflection. The second goal for Crystal Palace is Daniel Munoz, I might add.
0: And a Crystal Palace fan, Isaac Fannin, thank you. More from him throughout the programme. You're listening to Newsday on the BBC World Service.
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1: Hello, welcome to Newsday on the BBC World Service with James Copnall in London and me, Anne Sui, in Nairobi.
0: The Republican-controlled US Senate has instructed President Trump to halt the war in Iran or seek congressional authorization before continuing military action in what is being seen as a blow to the president ahead of the midterms. We'll hear from our correspondent.
1: As a heat wave in Europe causes severe heat-related deaths, could there be any lessons on how to make cities more climate adaptable? We'll hear from an architect.
0: We'll find out too about the Chinese tech giant Alibaba suing the US government over being placed on a Pentagon blacklist due to the company's ties to the Chinese military.
2: And I'm Isaac Fannin in Vancouver, Canada, with all the latest on the World Cup. DRC losing to Colombia, plus Ghana drawing 0-0 with England, all after the latest world news.
3: BBC News with Chris Barrow. The US Senate has passed a resolution calling on President Trump to halt the war on Iran or seek congressional approval to continue it. In a rare rebuke for the president from members of his own party, four Republicans joined Democrats in the 50-48 vote. Mr. Trump said the Senate vote was poorly timed and meaningless. Here's our North America correspondent, David Willis.
17: As the war with Iran has dragged on, unease and discontent on the part of members of Donald Trump's Republican Party has grown in line with opinion polls that have continued to show the conflict was proving deeply unpopular with the American people. The Senate vote marks the first time since the War Powers Act was passed back in 1973 that such a resolution has gained approval from both chambers of Congress, demanding the president either end the conflict with Iran or seek congressional approval to continue it.
3: The leader of North Korea, Kim Jong-un, has said that his country is equipping its navy with nuclear weapons. According to the state news agency, he made the remarks on Tuesday at a ceremony that marked a naval vessel's entry into active service. Kim Jong-un also revealed plans to expand the navy. Western Europe is bracing for a second day of severe heat, with red alerts issued in France, Italy and Spain. In Britain, the Met Office has issued a rare warning of a risk to

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1: Operated by Emirates and Qantas. Here's Meta Tsikrika.
2: EASA ordered the inspections after cracks appeared in a structural beam that runs along the wing and helps distribute the aerodynamic load during flight. They were identified during routine maintenance. 15 of the affected planes are operated by Emirates and one by Qantas. 5 of the Emirates planes must undergo inspections immediately before they're allowed to fly again, while the rest will be inspected later.
1: BBC News. A Tunisian court has upheld a prison sentence imposed on a prominent human rights activist. Sadia Mosbah, who leads the anti-racism group Menemti, had been charged with money laundering and illicit enrichment and was sentenced to 8 years in prison in March. Her trial has been condemned by human rights groups, with Amnesty International saying it was based on unfounded financial criminal charges. The Chinese tech and e-commerce giant Alibaba is suing the US government after it was placed on a Pentagon blacklist of companies with alleged links to the Chinese military. According to a court filing, Alibaba said it was governed by an independent board, none of whom has any military affiliation. In football, the Portuguese striker Cristiano Ronaldo has become the first player ever to score at 6 World Cup tournaments. He got 2 goals in Portugal's 5-0 demolition of Uzbekistan. In other results, England and Ghana drew 0-0, leaving both with good chances of making the knockout stages. These England fans gave their reaction.
3: Typical England. We smashed the first game. We played well, but you know what? It is what it is. We go on to the next. We'll get through. It's a typical England way of playing football, isn't it?
4: I thought it was poor. They just couldn't break them down. Ghana sat in, lacked creativity, struggled to get shots off. I thought it was going to be 4-0. I thought they'd top the group easily.
1: In the same group, Croatia has beaten Panama 1-0, reviving their hopes of qualifying while extinguishing that of their opponents. In the day's final match, Colombia beat the Democratic Republic of Congo 1-0. New research suggests that office workers who take 5-minute walking breaks or movement snacks every hour can boost their well-being without losing efficiency. The large study, published in the British Journal of Sports Medicine, indicates that short walks improve mood and lessen fatigue without affecting work performance. And that's the latest world news from the BBC.
5: Thank you for that news. 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Live from Nairobi with Anne Soy and from London with James Cobnall.
6: Coming up, a rare rebuke for Donald Trump from the Republican-controlled Senate. Our correspondent will bring us all the details, and we'll also be discussing the heat wave sweeping across Western and Central Europe.
7: And I'm Isaac Fannin in Vancouver. Reaction to the England-Ghana draw. We welcome your messages. 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
5: We start in the US, where the Republican-controlled Senate has instructed President Trump to halt the war in Iran or seek congressional authorization before continuing military action. 4 Republicans joined the Democrats in the 50-48 vote. The same measure had been passed by the US House of Representatives in June. It's largely symbolic and does not carry the force of law, as it does not require the president's signature, but it underlines the discontent among many Republicans about a conflict which is unpopular with the American public, and this ahead of key midterm elections in November. So for more, I spoke to the BBC's North America correspondent, David Willis. I began by asking him what exactly happened in the vote and what sort of implications could it have?
8: It is a rare rebuke, James, for a president who sidelined Congress, of course, in going to war with Iran. It is Congress's right, and Congress alone has the right to declare war. Well, President Trump went right around that, didn't he? And it's a sign, this vote as well, of the growing unease and discontent, I think, on the part of members of the president's own party, as opinion polls here have continued to show that the conflict is proving increasingly unpopular with the vast majority of the American people. The US War Powers Act was actually passed back in 1973 in response to

0: Richard Nixon's prolonged conflict with Vietnam. But this is the first time since then that a resolution to end a conflict has gained the approval of both chambers of commerce, of Congress. The House of Representatives approved this same measure earlier this month. Four Republican senators joined Democrats today in demanding the president either end the conflict with Iran or seek congressional approval to continue it.
1: Those four, are they people who would typically expect might be willing to go against the president, or is it something of a surprise?
0: They are. They're senators like Lisa Murkowski, Susan Collins, and those who have consistently been opposed to various elements of the Trump administration's approach to this conflict. But it's significant, I think, that the 60-day negotiating window that the Trump administration has set up in order to, in the hope of ending this conflict, expires in August, which is only weeks before the crucial midterm elections. And in those elections, of course, Republicans are expected to find their majorities in both houses of Congress challenged. So that's one reason, I think, why we saw these four Republicans so prepared to take on Donald Trump in ways that members of his own party have thus far been largely reluctant to do.
1: I think I'm right in saying that in practical terms, this will not compel President Trump to do anything. But is it likely to elicit at least some changes in the administration's approach?
0: Well, you're right. The vote is largely symbolic. It doesn't carry the force of law, but it does represent that setback for the president from members of his own party, the sort that he is unused to. The White House has dismissed this vote as non-binding in its words, but it may, if nothing else, James, put pressure on President Trump to avoid a return to hostilities with Iran, which, of course, is something he suggested might happen if the current negotiations falter.
1: The U.S. Secretary of State Marco Rubio is in the Gulf. What's his message here?
0: He's there to promote America's peace deal with Iran and demonstrate solidarity with allies in the region. He's touring Gulf states, the United Arab Emirates, Bahrain and Kuwait, all of whom were attacked by Iran in response to Operation Epic Fury. Marco Rubio really seeking to reassure those allies, amongst other things, that there won't be tolls on ships going through the Strait of Hormuz, and that money that's being unfrozen by the Trump administration and returned to Iran won't be used simply to reconstitute Iran's military forces. On arrival in the United Arab Emirates a few hours ago, Mr. Rubio stressed that Iran would not be allowed to impose tolls on ships passing through the Strait of Hormuz, contradicting Iran's insistence that there will be no return to the pre-war status quo. Mr. Rubio making the point that as part of any final agreement, no country, in his words, can charge tolls for an international waterway.
1: And we touched on those November midterm elections. Presumably, President Trump and those from his political wing will be saying, hey, we made this great peace deal in the Middle East, things are getting better. And his opponents are going to be saying, a disastrous war, look at the cost of the economy. What's the sort of received political wisdom in the US right now? Which of these arguments is most likely to prevail?
0: Well, I think there is no doubt that the Republicans are going to have a pretty tough time in the midterm elections. The majority party normally does anyway, but there is disquiet amongst many, even those in his own party, over the terms of the agreement that's been reached with Iran. That preliminary agreement has been criticised for being too generous to Iran through the lifting of sanctions on Iranian oil sales, pledged to set up that $300 billion Iran Reconstruction Fund. So the very fact that it has gone on for so long, putting up petrol prices here in the United States with so-called cost of living issues at the forefront of many voters' minds, tends to suggest that this will not be good for the current majority party come November.
1: Our North American correspondent David Willis there.
2: Let's not talk about the extreme temperatures that are being experienced in different parts of the world, and particularly in Central and Western Europe. 40 people have died in France from drowning in deaths related to the ongoing heat wave currently scorching Europe. Meanwhile, in the UK, authorities have issued rare red warnings, with the temperatures possibly set to hit 39 degrees Celsius. When visiting the UK on Tuesday to mark London Climate Action Week, the head of the United Nations, Antonio Guterres, called on the world to act with faster and far greater urgency to limit global warming.
3: Climate chaos is accelerating before our eyes. We have just lived through the 11 hottest years ever recorded. And today, this city and far beyond are experiencing the hottest day of the year with higher temperatures to come. London isn't just calling. It's cooking. We must act with far greater urgency to strictly limit the magnitude and duration of any overshoot beyond 1.5 degrees.
2: The soaring temperatures are underlining the fact that many of the continents, and that is the European continent's old cities, are simply not prepared for the sweltering conditions climate change is bringing and on a more regular basis. So what can be done, particularly in cities that tend to be slightly hotter than the countryside? Joining us now is Andrik Burnik, an architect and co-founder of the Fieldwork Architecture in Paris. He has led projects on making the city more climate adaptable. And let's start by talking about that, Andrik. What are some of the things that you're doing to make cities more climate adaptable?
4: Well, what we need to do is create shade, more shade. And this is probably best done by planting trees, because there's an additional benefit, because trees also cool down the air around them. So that comes with a larger thinking about how we also treat rainwater. And this is like probably the fastest and the most efficient way to cool down the cities in the short term and also in the long run.
2: But we're talking about cities that are very well built up, like Paris, for example. Where do you plant the trees?
4: Well, yeah, that's a difficult issue, because Paris is a very dense city, so we need to think how can we include trees in this built environment and also keep using the space for as we have been using it until now. So the question is, like, how can we have an urban space that's also very densely planted with trees? And also, there are other ways that we need to work to lower the temperatures, mainly by reducing the amount of energy that's stored in the materials that build up the city. That comes with, like, choosing the right colors, choosing the right materials, and also rainwater, again, is one of the things that we have to rethink completely the way we actually treat it when the rain falls. One thing is to let the rain go into the ground where it fell, or if possible, store this water and then use it later to cool down, which is the opposite of what we've been doing until now. What we've been doing is we're trying to get rid of this water because we think of it as a nuisance. But this has to be switched to, like, that we have to change the way we think about this.
2: When you talk about the right colors, the right materials, what is it exactly that you are talking about? What do you have in mind when dealing with such extreme temperatures for a city that's already built up, like your own city of Paris, given that, you know, everything is already in place? So how much leeway do you have to alter things, to alter materials?
4: Well, when we think about the way we build our streets, there's quite some leeway, because we keep changing materials when we keep rebuilding the city on top of itself, you know. So somehow, when we are building new roads, new streets, when we're redoing our urban spaces, outside urban spaces, then we have to choose materials that will not store as much energy as they do now. And this, when I'm talking about colors, I'm talking about dark colors, which are the ones that allow the sun to be stored in the material, the heat energy from the sun, and then it will be emitted during the night. Cities cool down much less during the night than the countryside. This is what is called the urban heat island, and we need to avoid this from happening as much as we can. And Well, there's a lot has to be done also on the architectural side of things. That means that we have to start building buildings that are more resistant to allowing heat to come inside. That means that we need to have shading on the outside. It's not that we're going to, when the sun is already inside, when it's gotten through the glass on the inside, it's already too late. What we need to do is we have to create shading so that we protect our windows from sun coming, from the sun coming directly inside. And also what we have to know is,
2: Yeah, I just want to ask you very quickly, more and more people are getting air conditioning in houses where they did not have air conditioning. Does that help?
4: Well, of course it helps because it cools down the air, but it's not going to be a long-term solution. I think this is a solution for some extreme cases or for some situations where we just cannot avoid it, because for hospitals, for example, or for like where we have people who are much more vulnerable to heat. But like if we install air conditioning everywhere, that's just going to mean that the city as a whole is going to become hotter, because when we cool down an interior space, that effectively warms up the air outside. So this is like a spiral that's going to bring us even further down into a more problematic times with in terms of heat. And I think one other thing that we have to think about is like equality of how it's not everywhere the same, you know, like when we're in a park, we will have a more, it's a much cooler environment than another place in the city. So we
2: but
4: would
2: not
4: have
2: everyone
4: to think
2: will be able to afford the air conditioning.
4: Exactly.
2: Many
4: thanks.
2: Andrek Burnick, the architect and co-founder of Field Architecture in Paris.
1: This is Newsday on the BBC World Service with Anne in Nairobi and James in London. Let me give you a couple of our main headlines. Ukrainian attacks on Sevastopol in occupied Crimea have reportedly left it without power. New research says a five-minute walking break away from the office desk each hour boosts well-being without compromising output. And the Portuguese striker Cristiano Ronaldo has become the first player ever to score at six World Cup tournaments. So that seems like a good moment to bring in Isaac Fannin. He'd come under quite a lot of, at the World Cup, I should say, in Vancouver, covering it for Newsday. Ronaldo had been so heavily criticised, hadn't he, after his first game. You can see how delighted he was to get those goals.
5: Yeah, he did. He was. You know, in that first game against DRC, he looked every bit of a 41-year-old footballer, missed a couple of chances, and there were people saying that he shouldn't be in the first team. This is a Portuguese team full of star players, and people were saying that Ronaldo was holding them back. But against Uzbekistan, he looked back to his best. The goals that he scored, the two goals he scored, were classic Cristiano Ronaldo. And at the end of the match, he looked into the camera right down the barrel and he screamed, "I'm back, I'm back." And when he was asked why he screamed that, he said it's because he wanted people to remember that he's been scoring goals for 23 years. And a man who came under a lot of pressure to take him out of the team is Portugal's coach Roberto Martinez, and he spoke about the brilliance of his star striker.
6: As a human being, I think he's allowed to have emotions, he's allowed to have feelings. I think what is impressive with him is the answer. The answer, whatever he feels, the answer is to get back on the training ground and practice and work and demand from himself. And that professionalism is what is giving him the longevity.
1: Yeah, Roberto Martinez talking about Cristiano Ronaldo, and you can't really talk about Ronaldo without talking about Messi, that almost eternal rivalry. It really divides football fans. Are you pro-Ronaldo, are you pro-Messi? I was just laughing reading a news headline a second ago, that five-minute walking break away from the office desk, good for your well-being, because Messi seems to walk around for about 88 minutes of a game, doesn't he? And then, yeah, the output in the remaining 2 minutes are extraordinary.
5: Unbelievable, right? Five goals at this tournament. He has just been incredible. And I think, you know, his output in that opening game against Algeria was part of the reason why Cristiano Ronaldo became under so much pressure, because as you mentioned, these two guys have been rivals eternally for so long. And with Lionel Messi coming in and scoring a hat-trick, and then Cristiano Ronaldo fluffing his lines, I think it was part of the reason why there was so much pressure on Ronaldo to show that he can still do it. You know, he's moved obviously from the Premier League to the Saudi League, and many people will argue that the quality isn't as as good there as it would be if he was playing in another league. So it was really, really important for Cristiano Ronaldo to show that he can still mix it with the best, isn't it?
1: Yeah, absolutely. And so plenty of goals in that game. No goals whatsoever in Ghana, England, but plenty of incident, Isaac.
5: Yeah, lots of incident in that one, James. It started at the beginning of the match where one of the players snubbed another. We saw England defender Jed Spence seemingly snub the Ghana midfielder Thomas Partey. We're not sure why he did that, but of course Partey has had some issues coming into Canada to play for Ghana at this World Cup. He missed the opening game, so this was his first game. And then during the match, Jude Bellingham got into a little bit of an argument with the coach Carlos Queiroz. England could have had a player sent off, and they also could have conceded a penalty pretty late on, and they could have won it, as you mentioned earlier, with Harry Kane. So yeah, it was a game full of incident, but the England fans will be very disappointed. The Ghana fans will be delighted, as I heard in a watch park around about 30 miles into the south of this country.
7: Auntie, how are you feeling?
8: Oh, as you can tell, I am so happy. They say we are nobody. We made it. Hey! Ghana. Hey. Oh! Thank you.
9: Ghana all the way.
7: Hello. How are you feeling after that?
9: I am excited. I'm so happy. When I was coming into that game, Google notification said there was a 5% chance Ghanaians winning as against 85%. And so if we are having a draw game, wow, we are indeed the Black Stars of Africa. Yes, we did it.
7: And now they've got a good chance. They can get top of the group.
9: Of course. We are now waiting on Croatia, and it's going to be massive. Yes. This is the power of commitment and the luck to win.
7: How do you feel after that?
9: It's so good to see so many
7: Ghanaians here supporting the team.
9: No, it really is. Oh my God, I'm so glad I came. I wasn't gonna come out here today, but I'm so glad I did.
7: You got the football bug.
9: Oh yeah. Thank you. That was amazing. Amazing game. Let's go, Ghana.
5: Let's go. For a 0-0 draw. Imagine, James, if Ghana had won that game, you know, the celebrations, I'm sure, would have lasted all night. Let me give you a little roundup of the other games that we saw. Panama were beaten 1-0 by Croatia. That means Panama are out of the competition. Luka Modric played in his 200th match as a Croatian international. And then Colombia beat DR Congo, a really spirited DR Congo side, who defended valiantly. Their goalkeeper, Lionel Ngadi Mpazi, I should say, making a number of saves, but unfortunately for him, he let one in, Daniel Munoz scoring the winner for Colombia. But more sport from me a little bit later on.
1: Nice, Fallon. Thank you.
2: Looking forward to that now. Let's head to business now from sport. And Chinese e-commerce giant Alibaba has launched a legal challenge against the U.S. government. Our business presenter Suranjana Tiwari has the story. So Suranjana, Alibaba must have a lot of customers in the U.S. What is this about?
10: Yeah, and that's probably why they are pursuing this legal action. This was related to a Pentagon list that we actually reported on a few days ago that claims that that Alibaba was linked to the Chinese military, the U.S. Department of Defense, saying that because Alibaba complies with Chinese technology regulators, it's effectively an arm of the military. Alibaba, of course, denies this. It is largely an e-commerce and technology platform. And in the lawsuit it's filed in a California federal court, it's pushed back, saying the determinations have no basis in fact or law.
2: So is this likely to lead to a favorable outcome for Alibaba?
10: Well, that's anyone's guess. I mean, this is part of the US-China trade war. Both countries are consistently putting companies on their lists, saying that local companies cannot do business with them. This latest list did include Alibaba, but also other big tech names like Baidu, BYD and NIO, which are electric vehicle companies, the last two at least. So it is quite interesting. There is a record of Xiaomi, another technology and electric vehicle company, actually suing the Department of Defense successfully and succeeding in getting its company name taken off that list.
2: Many thanks, Suranjana Tiwari, with those updates about geopolitics, security issues having an impact on business. 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There's much more to come here on the programme.

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0: Hello, welcome to Newsday from the BBC World Service with Anne Soy in Nairobi and James Copnell in London.
1: We'll talk to South Africa's police spokesperson about anti-immigrant protests in the country.
0: And we have an interview with South Sudan's information minister about the first ever elections in his country.
2: And I'm Isaac Fannin in Vancouver with all the latest on the World Cup, including a look ahead to the co-host Canada's final game against Switzerland, all after the latest...
3: BBC News with Chris Barrow. The US Senate has passed a resolution calling on President Trump to halt the war on Iran or seek congressional approval to continue it. The largely symbolic measure is a rare rebuke for the president from members of his own party, with four Republicans joining Democrats to pass it. Russia's proxy governor of the city of Sevastopol in occupied Crimea has said Ukrainian attacks on energy infrastructure has left it without power. He urged residents not to panic. Western Europe is bracing for a second day of severe heat, with red alerts issued in France, Italy and Spain. In Britain, the Met Office has issued a rare warning of a risk to life across southern England, the Midlands and parts of Wales. The leader of North Korea has said his country is equipping its navy with nuclear weapons. According to North Korea's state news agency, Kim Jong-un also revealed plans to expand the navy. Eight people who US prosecutors say have links to the left-wing Antifa movement have collectively been sentenced to 450 years in prison. The conviction relates to their roles in a riot outside an immigration detention centre in Texas. A Tunisian court has upheld a jail term imposed on a prominent human rights activist. Sadia Mosbah was sentenced to 8 years in prison in March. Research suggests that office workers who take five-minute walking breaks every hour can boost their well-being without losing efficiency. The study indicates that short walks improve mood without affecting work performance. The Portuguese striker Cristiano Ronaldo has become the first player ever to score at six World Cup tournaments. He got two goals in Portugal's 5-0 demolition of Uzbekistan. In other results, England and Ghana drew 0-0, Croatia beat Panama 1-0, and Colombia beat the Democratic Republic of Congo 1-0 to reach the knockout stages. And that's the latest world news from the BBC.
1: Thank you for that summary. Hello and welcome to Newsday on the BBC World Service. We're coming to you live from Nairobi with me, Anne Soy, London with James Copnell, and Vancouver with Isaac Fennin.
0: This half hour, we hope to head to South Africa to find out what the police have to say about threats to African immigrants who have been told to leave by the end of this month.
1: Also, is South Sudan now ready for long-delayed elections? We'll hear from the Information Minister.
2: And I'm Isaac Fannin in Vancouver. Canada can qualify top of their World Cup group if they can avoid defeat against Switzerland on Wednesday. We'll hear from their all-time leader for international goals in men or women's football. And we welcome your messages. Our text number is +44 77 86 20 50 85.
0: South Sudan's main opposition party, the SPLM-IO, has warned that the country is not ready for elections, saying unresolved political and security issues could make the process dangerous. The electoral authorities have announced December the 22nd of this year as the date for the country's first ever election since independence came in 2011. The vote has been postponed multiple times because of conflict, insecurity and delays in implementing a peace agreement to end a civil war. Political tensions also remain high between President Salva Kiir and opposition leader Riek Machar. Machar, who served as first vice president as part of a peace deal, was suspended last year after being charged with treason. Well, earlier on Newsday, we spoke to Reth Mojtang, chair of SPLM-IO's National Committee on Foreign Relations.
4: We accept election in principle because we know that South Sudan has never gone through election for a very long time. But our concern is that there is no environment for the election right now because the country is actively, you know, in conflict between the warring parties and conflict among the communities fighting.
0: So that's the view of a major opposition party. What about South Sudan's government? We can go now to Juba to speak to Atengwek Ateng, the information minister and spokesperson for the government. Welcome to Newsday. Is South Sudan going to be ready for elections in December?
5: Yes, there's no any other alternative that will put the government into a legitimized process outside the elections. So South Sudan government is now ready for election, but it's not only the government. Even the SPLM-IO, which is in government, most of the SPLM-IO are still here with government. And the splinter groups are the ones that are against the election. So there's no way South Sudan can do without election this time.
0: There are still huge concerns, though, are there not, in terms of the security situation in the country? We have seen hundreds of thousands of people displaced by conflict in recent months, as well as issues to do with the peace agreement, the fact that the constitution has not been reviewed. These are not the typical conditions in which elections would be held.
5: Well, these are legitimate concerns, given how the revitalized peace agreement on the resolution of conflict was designed. But the alternative is that Article 8.4 of the revitalized peace agreement allowed the government to delink the process of going for census and constitutional making process before going for elections. There is no any country here in Africa that went to a permanent constitutional making process just in few years, like in another in the Western world or in other places. So making constitutional making process is a process that is not an event that will take time to happen. So we cannot time our election with the constitutional making process. The constitutional making process is now continue to review the constitution. They are still going on, but the election would also take place in December.
0: Riek Machar-Teng has been under arrest since last year. He's been charged with lots of extremely serious crimes, but his party and other observers say that this is simply an affront to the idea of political space in South Sudan, that it's almost impossible to have a credible election when one of the main presumed contenders is locked up.
5: I don't know why this one is not understood. Riek Machar is an individual. If he has committed any crime or is accused of any crime, and the legal process are taking place as they are now in the court of law, the institution of the SPLM-IO is still continue on the other side because he's not attached to a personal issue.
0: No, but he's still someone who has huge political and historic weight in the country, Riek Machar, and in particular among the Nuer community. That's indisputable, a reality in South Sudan.
5: No, but the current leader, of the SPLM-IO, is also a leader to reckon with. Is Stephen Parakwal.
0: He's not recognised by the majority of Riek Machar's supporters. He's seen someone who has been won over to the cause of the government.
5: That's what the BBC says. But what is in the ground here is that Stephen Parakwal is equal to Riek Machar when it comes to commanding majority within the Nuer. Okay, so there is no any different here. But we cannot be talking about the legal process. The legal process are in the court of law, and it is the court of law that will actually decide whether Riek Machar is guilty or not. So we cannot make him, or we cannot allow Riek Machar to withhold our political process.
0: Ateng, Information Minister and Spokesperson for the Government of South Sudan. Thank you.
1: Let's turn to South Africa now, where authorities say that they are increasing security measures ahead of a deadline set by anti-migrant groups demanding that undocumented foreign nationals leave the country by the end of June. The move comes after weeks of attacks targeting migrants. At least two people have been killed and several African governments have organized repatriation of thousands of their citizens. Many undocumented migrants, including people from neighboring countries, say they have faced threats, intimidation, and in some cases, violence from groups calling for their removal. President Cyril Ramaphosa has condemned vigilantism, saying that only authorized officials have the legal authority to verify a person's immigration status or nationality. Let's now speak to Brigadier Atlenda Mate, spokesperson for the South African Police Service. Welcome to the program. Now, we have seen videos of the vigilante groups asking people for their documentation, inspecting that, going into offices, demanding that they fire migrants. Why has the police not assured security of foreigners in South Africa?
6: Well, a very good morning and thank you for the opportunity. As the police, we have long maintained that we will not allow any lawlessness, any intimidation, any violence that is directed on the foreign nationals. The role of enforcing the law is strictly for law enforcement agencies. No one has the right to tell anyone to leave the country. No one has the right to ask for documentation or inspect their premises. That is solely the responsibility of law enforcement. Now,
1: so why have you not taken any action then against those people who are openly doing that and they're filming themselves doing that? There is a lot of evidence online to that effect. Has any one of the vigilante leaders been, you know, arrested or any measures taken against them?
6: Well, for now, the leaders of March and March, they have not been arrested, but there are investigations underway on the conduct of some of those that are participating on the marches. But we should also caution that some of the videos that are seen online, they are old videos from 6 years ago, where there were confrontations between foreign nationals and some with police, some against other groupings. So we must be cautious about what we are seeing online. Many of the videos that are circulating are videos that have been taken from long ago. But we have seen of late videos of intimidation, and police are investigating those particular incidents.
1: And you've announced plans to step up security ahead of that June 30th deadline for migrants to leave the country issued by these vigilante groups. What exactly do you mean by stepping up security? What does it look like on the ground?
6: Well, we, as the government of South Africa and law enforcement, we'd like to assure everyone that we have taken extensive measures to ensure that the country remains safe and secure. We have elevated our operational readiness across all provinces. We've got comprehensive deployment plans in place to ensure that we protect communities, critical infrastructure, and key public spaces. We continue to conduct our operational assessments and continuous monitoring of the security environment every day to check for emerging risks. We are having the daily briefings, which will allow us to adjust our operational plans when necessary. But our message is clear. Everyone has the constitutional right to protest peacefully and within the confines of the law. However, criminality, intimidation, violence, destruction of property, and any attempt to undermine public safety will not be tolerated. We are not going to allow violence against anyone. And that is why we have also announced that we will not allow weapons during these marches. A weapon that can be used to hurt another person, that we are not going to allow. So we have urged even the traditional leaders, leaders of government, to also join the call for everyone in the country to be peaceful, to remain calm, and not take the law into their own hands.
1: Many thanks for speaking to us, Brigadier Atleda Mate, spokesperson for the South African Police Service.
0: This is Newsday on the BBC World Service with Anne in Nairobi, James in London, and Isaac in Vancouver with all the latest on the World Cup.
2: Yes, welcome to Vancouver. It has been a fantastic few weeks at this tournament. I cannot believe we are getting to the final group matches, and Wednesday is an incredibly important day for many teams, including the co-host Canada at the World Cup. BC Place is going to be rocking when Le Rouge takes on Switzerland. Now, the winner of that match will seal top spot of Group B. And someone with pretty good knowledge of playing for Canada at a World Cup or two is Christine Sinclair. She has scored an incredible 190 goals for her country, and she helped them to their greatest moment in football, Olympic glory a few years ago. She's been speaking to my colleague Lee James about the importance of the match.
7: This whole World Cup has been kind of like a dream and a whirlwind. You know, it's a once-in-a-lifetime opportunity to have this tournament in your own backyard. So I've been trying to catch as many games as possible. And then to see our boys doing well and making history. And then, yeah, that victory against Qatar here in Vancouver. I mean, I grew up playing like youth soccer tournaments in that stadium. To see it packed, you know, with 60,000 screaming Canadians dressed in red was one of those moments I'll never forget.
8: Yes, I was going to ask, what is it like for you, having been part of so many big moments for this nation, to now be watching on at the big moments?
7: It's great. I mean, I've been a, you know, football fan my entire life, and to be able to actually go and enjoy it and be part of the atmosphere that's being created here, it's a lot of fun. It's nerve-wracking because, you know, sitting in the stands, you don't have any control over what happens on the pitch. But it's been amazing. And man, a home crowd can really push you. And obviously, I had the honor of playing in front of a home crowd in a World Cup, and you feel it. You feel the momentum in the country, in the city, and obviously in the stands while you're playing. Give you that, yeah, that extra little bit of energy. And I have no doubt that the guys are going to go out and do well over these next couple games here in Vancouver, which means they're going to do well against Switzerland, and they're staying in Vancouver.
8: There you go. You see, I was just going to say, they're in Vancouver all the way now, then, you think?
7: I mean, look, who knows? Like, I would have never predicted they were going to win 6-0 the other night. You know, it's a funny sport, but they you can sense that they've got something special happening right now. And this next one's the important one. You know, you get a result and you get to stay home. The momentum you can gain from that is unmatched.
8: What do you think has made the difference then for this team in particular in the tournament then under Jesse Marsh? Clearly the home crowd, and that is a factor as well. But what have you noticed about this team?
7: Well, I think the interesting thing is this is how they've been playing over the past, like, a couple years. You know, obviously under Jesse Marsh, like, he's incredible and such a motivator. I've gotten to know him a little bit, and I want to come out of retirement just to play for him. I think they've got the right person in charge. This is how they've been playing for the past few years. It's just hasn't been on the world stage. It hasn't been on TV every time you know, turn on any channel, or obviously it's not happening in Canada. And their performances might seem like a surprise for Canadians, but I don't think it is. This is how they've been doing it. Just hasn't been on this grand of a stage.
8: You know, of course, what it's like to play in a home World Cup in 2015 and what that can do for you. Does it lift you then as a player with all that support, or does it come with some pressures as well because you know how much people want it so much?
7: Yeah, I think it comes with both. And it's all about, you know, as a player, how you frame it. Playing at home does add the pressure, some stress. You know, there is extra scrutiny, extra stress and pressure. The extra responsibilities of knowing your friends and family are probably staying at a hotel right across the street. But if you frame it in a way of this such an opportunity, it's such an opportunity to change the sport here in this country and create history, you'll be fine. And then, yes, come game day, it does give you so much more energy to see a crowd full of, you know, screaming Canadians belting the national anthem. you can't help but have that sense of pride standing out on the pitch.
8: How far then, Christine, do you think Canada can go at this tournament? What do you think they can achieve?
7: I've already said they're going to stay in Vancouver. And I'm going to say this is hard. I think they'll win the first knockout stage in Vancouver, and then we'll see from there.
8: Keep our fingers crossed.
7: Anything can happen. You know, obviously it was a long time ago, Greece winning the Euros. Anything can happen. But the World Cup's a tough one.
8: Well, let's see. You never know, do you, with this support?
7: You absolutely never know. I mean, they've got as good a shot at anyone right now. So that's all you can ask for.
2: Yeah, that is Christine Sinclair. She's an absolute superstar in this country. She was at that Qatar game, and one of my favourite moments, she was put up on the big screen at BC Place. She had no idea that she was on the screen, but the crowd was going absolutely crazy. What a legacy she has built for Canadian football. The men's team can build on that legacy and on the legacy of last week's win over Qatar. A bit earlier, I spoke to Canada's sports minister, Adam Van Coverden, and I began by asking him if he was surprised by the form of the team.
9: I wouldn't say that I'm surprised. I've known that Canada's a soccer country. I grew up playing soccer, and it was always just a question. If so many people are playing soccer, then why aren't we necessarily achieving these results? And the answer was always because the world is so good. You know, because like Portugal and England and Germany and the Netherlands are so good at soccer. So we just needed to catch up. And you know, we've had these amazing players like Alphonso Davies and Jonathan David and Richie Larea and all these guys that are just so phenomenal when they're playing in Europe on their professional teams, and to have them come home and, like, you know, gel in a way on a national team is just the next step. It's one thing to have a lot of superstars, but to see that translate into success for the national team isn't another thing entirely. So it's fantastic to see. I won't say that I'm surprised. I'm certainly pleased and excited. But Canada is a soccer nation. Canada is a football country. We're a sporting nation. You know, we love all sports, not just hockey. Certainly we love our ice hockey. But as you can tell, 35 degrees Celsius out, we have summer in Canada, and we love summer sports as well. So.
10: And I imagine this is going to be a great opportunity to your point of it being a really, really well participated sport in this country. This could be a golden opportunity to maybe, you know, grow the profile of the sport in this country. What are you guys doing as a government to take advantage of what the World Cup is doing and having that here?
9: Well, that's a great question. We actually just invested $755 million into the sports system over the next 5 years in the most recent spring budget. And the reason that we're doing that is because we're using FIFA as a bit of a launching pad or trampoline to express from the government's perspective how important is sport to nation building, to our national identity, but also to lowering healthcare costs and to coming together at a time when sometimes it feels like there's a divide between, you know, certain communities. We want people to get together. We want Canadians to feel like we're all on the same team. And sport is a great way to achieve that goal. So that investment's historic. It's the largest investment that Canada's ever made into our sports system. We want it to be safe and welcoming, but we also want Canadian national teams to continue to be very, very successful, and that certainly includes soccer.
10: I imagine, obviously, the World Cup is such a global affair, and you'll be meeting people from all sorts of countries, and that must be a great thing to be able to sort of share the Canadian story to other parts of the world, right?
9: Certainly, sport diplomacy is a real thing, and it's very important too. Sport brings us together, not just on the pitch, but also into boardrooms and into rooms where we can share ideas and build those relationships and become better friends too. Mm. You know, I think it's important to recognize the peace-building power that sport has. You tend not to want to fight with people who you've shared a pitch or a pool or a track with. And we need more of that. Mm-hmm. You know, I think a more physically active society is one that has tempered aggressions and, you know, calmer demeanors. Mm-hmm. We're all healthier if we're active and moving more. Mm-hmm. And that diplomatic opportunity is not lost on me either.
10: One of the big talking points at this World Cup has been around, before the World Cup began, was a lot about the visas and, you know, African fans potentially not coming in. I know Canada had a fairly high profile situation with one of the Ghanaian players not being allowed in. How's it been navigating that? And I know some Ghanaian fans went a little bit unhappy with that decision. What do you have to say to them in terms of, you know, the decision that was reached around Thomas Partey?
9: Well, we were proud to host the Ghanaian national team, and I was at the game, and it was great to cheer them on as they faced Panama, I think, right?
10: It was Panama, yeah.
9: And I went to high school with lots of Ghanaian diaspora Canadians, and Canada's proud to host all types of sporting events, but of course, visa rules apply to everyone, and you know, that's all I'll say about that, because I'm the Minister of Sport, and I'm glad that we're able to host and do our good work in welcoming people here to Canada.
10: Fabulous. And so, one more game, Canada-Switzerland final game. I mean, you obviously have a fairly good sporting pedigree yourself as a Olympic gold medalist.
9: Yeah.
10: What advice would you be giving to the Canadian team, you know, just based off of your kind of your past, really?
9: Well, I have no business giving these gentlemen advice on their sporting prowess. They're all excellent. None of them are rookies, even if this is their first World Cup. Some of them it is. But I had the opportunity to bring a Canadian Parliament Peace Tower flag to the team today. Mm. We unveiled it together and held the Canadian flag up, and you know, I looked across the group of men who represent Canada with such class and character, and all Canadians are so proud of them. So far be it for me to offer advice. They know exactly what to do, and their coach is giving them great recommendations, and the way they're responding to changing fields and, you know, challenges and totally different match play styles between like Bosnia and Qatar. I'm really excited for tomorrow's game.
2: Yeah, that was Canada's sports minister, Adam van Coverden there. He's actually a gold medal winning kayaker, two-time world champion too. He's made the jump into politics. We did the interview at Science World, which has this massive replica World Cup football on the top of the building. It's in the shadow of BC Place. Really, really beautiful day. Big day for Canada tomorrow on Wednesday when they play Switzerland. Huge, huge game for them. Bosnia and Herzegovina will also be taking on Qatar at the same time, hoping to boost their qualification hopes with a win. It's actually a very busy day at the World Cup. We'll see the start of the final group games. Morocco take on Haiti, who are already out, while Scotland need to beat Brazil in Miami to give them any chance of making it into the last 32. And South Africa play South Korea, knowing that anything but a win will see them end their World Cup prematurely once again. The co-hosts, Mexico, will finish top, whatever happens, in their match against Czech Republic.
0: Isaac, it was striking listening to the sports minister. He must be the one sports fan in the world who doesn't have an opinion he wants to give to his national team coach, because surely we all want to tell them what to do. Do you get the sense then that like the minister, the nation is really pretty optimistic about Canada's progress?
2: I think so. You know, we heard Christine Sinclair there saying that she felt that they were going to win. Everywhere we've gone around this city, everyone is in Canada jerseys or variations of red, and I think there is definitely a lot of belief that they can get the win against Switzerland. They don't even need to win, they can get a draw, and that will, you know, keep them here in Vancouver, and you know, the momentum from that could catapult them to doing something special. We've seen it at World Cups before, home countries doing really well. 2002, South Korea went on an incredible ride, and I think it's fair to say that, you know, Canada will believe that they can do the exact same thing and go far in this tournament, James.
1: Well, they do have that home ground advantage. Sorry to talk over you, James, but you know, just talking about that home ground advantage, talking about these three countries that are co-hosting this tournament, are we going to see Canada perhaps play in a different country during this tournament if they progress? Looks like we lost Isaac, but stay with us here on Newsday. There's still much more to come.
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0: Hello and welcome to Newsday on the BBC World Service with Anne Soy in Nairobi and James Copnell in London.
1: We speak to the Secretary General of the UN International Maritime Organization. It's set to evacuate more than 11,000 sailors who have been stranded in the Gulf because of the US-Israel war against Iran.
2: And how is it fanning here in Vancouver? A packed day of World Cup action as the final countries get their group games underway.
0: We are also going to meet the American men employed to watch every match at the World Cup. Dream job or a bit of a chore? We're going to find out how they are holding up.
1: And we take a look at how Western European countries are preparing themselves for record heat waves that are going on now in parts of the continent. That's after the latest world news.
17: BBC News with Emily Thomas. The US Senate has passed a resolution calling on President Trump to halt the war on Iran or seek congressional approval to continue it. In a rare rebuke for the president from members of his own party, four Republicans joined Democrats in the 50-48 vote. Here's our North America correspondent, David Willis.
18: The US Constitution grants Congress alone the right to declare war, yet lawmakers have been sidelined since the conflict began, and concern has grown over rising fuel prices resulting from Iran's blockade of the Strait of Hormuz. The White House dismissed the Senate vote as non-binding, but it may put pressure on Mr. Trump to avoid a return to hostilities, something he has suggested might happen if the current negotiations with Iran falter.
17: Russia's proxy governor of the city of Sevastopol in occupied Crimea has said Ukrainian attacks on energy infrastructure has left it without power. Mikhail Rzhevajaev urged residents not to panic, saying engineers were doing everything possible to restore supplies. Danny Eberhard reports.
19: Ukrainian attacks on occupied Crimea have targeted everything from Russian military facilities to bridges and trains. Reports suggest this latest attack was on a power plant in Simferopol. Residents on the peninsula are facing serious fuel restrictions, and in Russia itself, more regions have put restrictions on buying petrol and diesel. Ukrainian strikes on Russian oil refineries are having an effect, but Russian officials do not mention these, instead talking about what they call artificial fuel shortages, linked in effect to panic buying.
17: Western Europe is bracing for another day of severe heat, with red alerts issued in France, Italy and Spain. In Britain, the Met Office has issued a rare warning of a risk to life across southern England, the Midlands and parts of Wales. Here's our climate reporter, Esme Stallard.
20: People are probably thinking we seem to be getting more of these heat waves. You are absolutely correct. Within the 20th century, we didn't get heat waves above 35 degrees very rarely.

0: 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Thank you. And from Albertus Magnus, where the next chapter starts now. 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Classes start August 14th. 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
1: Their roles in a riot outside an immigration detention center in Texas. Benjamin Hennell Song, the purported leader of the group, was sentenced to 100 years in prison. New research suggests that office workers who take five-minute walking breaks or movement snacks every hour can boost their well-being without losing efficiency. Here's our health reporter, Michelle Roberts.
2: Researchers surveyed more than 11,000 US employees, most of them in office jobs and working 8 to 9 hour shifts. The volunteers were asked to schedule regular walking breaks into their day. A walk every half hour improved mood and reduced tiredness, but was disruptive to the day job. One every 2 hours was better than no walking, but a 5 minute stroll each hour led to the biggest and most feasible improvement in productivity, mood and alertness. Experts say it suggests a sensible dose to encourage people to sit less and move more.
1: Donald Trump says six people have now been arrested for allegedly damaging the newly renovated Lincoln Memorial Reflecting Pool in Washington. In a social media post, he again claimed, without providing evidence, that a 100-meter-long gash had been purposefully slashed into the blue lining of the pool. Since the $14 million project was completed, the pool has been plagued by peeling paint and a massive algal bloom. A Democratic Republic of Congo football superfan known as Lumumba Vea, or the Living Statue, has made his spectator debut at the World Cup, watching his country's 1-0 defeat against Colombia. Michel Nkuka Mbolodinga gained fame during the recent Africa Cup of Nations for posing as a statue of Congo's assassinated independence leader, Patrice Lumumba, for the entirety of games. BBC News.
3: Thank you for that news. Hello and welcome to Newsday on the BBC World Service. We're live in Nairobi with Anne Soy, in London with me, James Copnell, and in Vancouver for the World Cup with Isaac Fanning.
4: The US Senate has approved a measure to require President Trump to seek its approval first before taking any further military action in the war in Iran. And we also hear from people in Western Europe about how they are coping with extreme temperatures.
5: And I'm Isaac Fanning in Vancouver, Canada. We'll be talking about Cristiano Ronaldo making history, becoming the first man to score at 6 World Cups. We'd love to hear your thoughts on that. And on anything else you've seen in the programme, send us a message at our text number. It's +44 77 86 20 50 85.
3: The ceasefire between the US and Iran has led to a partial resumption of tanker movements, shipping movements through the Strait of Hormuz. Still, traffic remains below normal levels and many ships are in effect stuck. The United Nations Shipping Agency says it's working to evacuate 11,000 seafarers stranded when Iran closed the strategic waterway. So let's speak to Arsenio Dominguez, Secretary General of the International Maritime Organization, that is the UN agency responsible for the safety and security of shipping. Welcome back to the program. What details then can you give us about this plan to bring the seafarers out?
6: Good morning. And right now, the main focus, as you said in your introduction, is to evacuate the 11,000 seafarers on board over 500 vessels that have been stuck inside the Strait of Hormuz for all this time, since the conflict started. There are two routes that are in operation right now. The first one was announced by Iran, and they sent the coordinates. The second route, which we agreed with the leadership of the Sultanate of Oman, started operation yesterday, mainly to evacuate the vessels. This route, of course, have the guarantees of having no mines in the region, and it would allow us to have an orderly approach to avoid collisions from the vessels. All this is temporary until, of course, in accordance to the MOU signed between Iran and the United States, the traffic separation scheme that is normally used will be clear from any mines or any hazards, and then step by step we can increase the transit of vessels and resume operations in and out of the strait.
3: Yeah, I mean, that sounds relatively simple, but presumably it is extremely complicated. You will have needed security guarantees, I guess, from some of the military forces in the region.

0: Region, not least Iran. That issue of mines you touched on there is presumably a very real concern. Would I be right to think that this whole operation will proceed slowly and fairly cautiously?
1: That's correct. There's a lot of negotiations that have taken place in order to actually get this agreement, and starting not only with the United States, Iran, and Oman, but also we involve other countries in the region, as well as the United Kingdom and France, who has been leading the coalition of the willing. With all this behind us, we now have the guarantees for these two routes to be utilized whilst the demining of the traffic separation schemes established by IMO back in 1968 can become operational. Our focus is, of course, evacuating the seafarers, but now we have all the necessary information in order to orderly evacuate the vessels, sending them to the holding areas, and then, of course, with Oman, transiting them one by one in order not to have any collisions or any incidents.
0: Tell us a little bit about the conditions of those 11,000 seafarers. Presumably there will have been a lot of fear and worry over the last few weeks, but what too about the basics, food, water, those sorts of things?
1: We've been working very closely with international organizations, NGOs, as well as the shipping industry and the countries in the region, and I want to appreciate their support in order to continue to provide the essential supplies from food, water, and any medical assistance to the seafarers that have been stranded in the area. I have to say, from speaking to some of the seafarers who have been able to leave the conflict zone, they have also been supporting each other. And this just demonstrates the resilience, not only of the sector, but also of the seafarers. But it is important now to continue to provide and support them after they have left the region in relation to mental health, and address issues like fatigue as well, because we need to keep looking after them, not only whilst they are there, but also what happens afterwards.
0: Presumably then they're pretty desperate to get out, even if, as you say, what happens afterwards is vital. Do you have a timescale for when it should be possible to get them all out?
1: We're working on the next few weeks to step-by-step increase the number of transits. We've seen that it's been around 30 transits per day on average since the end of last week, of course, after the MOU was signed. It's still very low in comparison to the 135 transits a day that we used to have in the Strait of Hormuz before the conflict. But we don't want to rush things. We need to do this step by step. Ships need to be allocated in specific positions because they have been in several parts of the Gulf. And then step by step, we'll be increasing the numbers in order to maintain, in particular, the safety for all the seafarers, but will increase in the next few weeks.
0: How big an issue is the issue of mines, not just for getting these stuck vessels out, but also for the full resumption of maritime traffic through the Strait of Hormuz?
1: It's critical. We will not risk the seafarers and the ships in going through areas where we have information that they are mines in the transit. And this is why right now we're not using the traffic separation scheme that was established. It is very clear from the MOU that Iran has committed to demine that zone. And we have information as well in confirmation that they are some mines present in the region. This may take a few weeks, and of course we rely on the experts to do that and carry out any verification. The more that we bring all these safety guarantees to the region, the more that we will be able to increase the traffic, and other stakeholders, including insurance companies, would also play their part in the reducing the premiums, and in that way we can actually step by step resume the very important transit of goods in the region.
0: On that issue of mines, give us a sense of what sort of conversations you have been able to have, if any, with the Iranian authorities.
1: Having addressed that directly through the Iranian authorities, that's something that it's been already pre-agreed in the MOU and the conversations between the United States and Iran. I have confirmations from Iran in having conversations with them that they are going to stick to the points raised in the MOU. So that's what I'm expecting to get further information later on. My first priority right now, it is to evacuate the seafarers and then move step by step into other topics that we still have to address in the Gulf region.
0: Arsenio Dominguez, thank you very much indeed. Secretary General of the International Maritime Organization.
2: We've been talking a lot about the weather on Newsday so far this week as temperatures in parts of the world soar in early summer months. Western Europe is experiencing severe heat. On Tuesday, France had its hottest day since records began 80 years ago, with daytime and nighttime averages reaching an all-time high. Parts of Western France climbed to 42 degrees on Tuesday afternoon, while in Paris, the Eiffel Tower was temporarily closed. Here's a snapshot of how people are suffering and in some cases enjoying the weather across Europe.
3: I wasn't expecting it to be so bad, especially on the metro and stuff. I just try to drink as much water as possible, but even now I went to the shop, there's like no water in the shop.
4: I wear light clothes and I keep drinking, hydrating, because it is unbearable. Even when we are not under the sun, temperature rises.
5: I find it quite unbearable, and I think it is a sign of climate change, and I just think that London is not a city that's meant to be hot.
6: I mean, I think we wait all year for some sun, so we should stop complaining, right? Yeah, let's just embrace it.
2: Well, let's hear more on the situation in France now and cross to the southeastern coastal city of Nice and speak to our correspondent there, Pierre-Antoine Denis. So, you are in Nice now. How is the weather today compared to yesterday?
7: It is yet another very, very hot morning here, obviously with temperatures that are higher than the usual. That is the same for all across the country, well above already 30 degrees in some parts of the country. So it's the historic heat wave in that sense. The night of Monday into Tuesday was also recorded as the hottest night since records began. And there were fears yesterday into the evening, as I spoke to the weather agency, that the night that we've just had could already break that record. So we're waiting to see the national average on that front. But if it's not, then it would be very, very close, because some parts of France, like Paris or Bordeaux, didn't see a temperature rising under 30 degrees throughout the night. So it gives you a flavour of how it would be for places, for these cities, which are very densely populated and where basically the cities aren't really designed to cope with that heat. So people have been genuinely clutching at straws, trying to find ways to cope with that heat, either buying ACs or fans very quickly, hastily, or simply staying out in parks all night long.
2: And how is it for people who are vulnerable, perhaps because of age or perhaps medical conditions?
7: Well, there are sort of emergency plans being put in France to try and mobilize more resources in the healthcare system. We've had an increase in 50%, 50 in calls to the equivalent of 911, which is something that the French authorities have tried to say, look, do it, call us, tell us how you feel, don't rush into A&E, in order to avoid an overflow of patients. So it sort of gives a flavor of how it's impacted, especially the elderly and the vulnerable, who've been told not to travel on the railway system, not to travel on the metro in Paris, to try and stay at home as much as possible. But even with that, we're now hearing this morning that one big power plant in the west in France has got cut off due to the heat, and 60,000 people are now without electricity. Among them must be some vulnerable people. How will they handle the fact that they can't use their AC or fans? So there are these sort of questions that are now going to be asked all across
2: Indeed.
7: France, as well as Southern Europe.
2: Just compounds the challenge there, doesn't it? Many thanks for speaking to us, Pierre-Antoine Denis.
0: Newsday on the BBC World Service with Anne in Nairobi, James in London, and Isaac in Vancouver at the World Cup. And Isaac, what's a World Cup without stars?
8: I know, right? We have seen Lionel Messi, Erling Haaland, Harry Kane, Mbappe, all of those guys, the big names at the tournament. But the person we hadn't seen up until Tuesday was Cristiano Ronaldo. And when we did see him, he made a bit of World Cup history at that. He scored twice for Portugal to become the first man to score at six World Cups, Portugal winning 5-0 against Uzbekistan. And after the game, he sent a clear message to his detractors. He said he was back and that you want to remind people that he'd been scoring goals for well over two decades. Let's hear from Ronaldo's coach, Roberto Martinez, who heavily backed him.
9: As a human being, I think he's allowed to have emotions, he's allowed to have feelings. I think what is impressive with him is the answer. The answer, whatever he feels, the answer is to get back on the training ground and practice and work and demand from himself. And that professionalism is what is giving him the longevity.
8: Yeah, he has been scoring goals for a long time. Inés Geraldo is in Portugal and joins us. Inés, it felt like the criticism for Cristiano Ronaldo was really loud worldwide. I wonder what it was like in Portugal.
10: Hi there. Good morning. Thank you for inviting me. Last week it was a bit loud. Not only we felt that around the world, but in Portugal as well. Although I do feel like criticism for Ronaldo was fair, it does feel like people actually forgot that it wasn't only Ronaldo not playing well in the first game. It was the whole team. Portugal as a whole, as a team, just wasn't there when they drew with Congo. And the truth is that, well, yesterday, thankfully, after having that kind of self-analysis, they understood what they did wrong in the first game. And yesterday they responded back and in a good fashion.
8: Some people might argue that he was picking on a country who aren't necessarily as good. Their last game is against Colombia. And Colombia, I watched that game against DR Congo and they looked really, really good. And they won't make it as easy as perhaps Uzbekistan made it for Cristiano Ronaldo. Do you think that he is the best way, having him playing at top, is the best way that Portugal has to win a World Cup?
10: Well, let's face it. Ronaldo at this point is 41. I think he still has a lot of importance inside the team, the locker room. But I do believe that he needs to be managed in a different way, especially physically, because we know that mentally Ronaldo will always have that winning mentality, that mentality of always wanting to be on the pitch. But he is 41, and in like you said, Colombia will not be as easy. It won't be easy at all, like it was yesterday. So I do believe that there has to be some kind of management that he, at this point, he needs to understand, he and the staff and the players that go along with him to the pitch, that maybe he is not cut out to be in the pitch 90 minutes. I still feel like he can be important. He showed yesterday that he can still be effective on the box, but he still needs to be managed and maybe be saved for other moments. If Portugal wants to move forward, there has to be a management kind of situation so that he can be important when he needs to be important. Yeah.
8: And really briefly, Inés, this record that he has broken, 6 World Cups, is pretty extraordinary, isn't it?
10: I mean, yes, obviously. I mean, 6 World Cups. You just have that on other two players. I don't remember, honestly, if Ochoa has played at this point. Messi has, and is just making at 39, almost 39, an incredible World Cup. And having Ronaldo achieve that 6th World Cup and being able to score in all of them, I mean, that's just writing history and putting the name of Portugal in a level that we haven't seen before. Yeah, I mean, it's quite an achievement. But hopefully what we expect in Portugal is for the team to understand that, yeah, these happenings are important. They need to be celebrated, yes, but I do believe that at this point we do have a really good generation. It's not just a generation of players that can show themselves on the pitch, but then you have that depth in the bench. So yes, it's important. It needs to be celebrated, but there's a World Cup to be played, and Portugal, I don't think they're favorites, but if they play well, if their mindset is on the right place, we can actually make some good things probably top 8, top 4 of the World Cup. Yeah.
8: Let's see. Inés, really, really appreciate you talking to us. That's Inés Geraldo, a journalist in Portugal. Now, the start of the World Cup with 4 matches a day and an expanded 48 teams has made tuning in for each game something of a full-time job. And quite literally for superfans Kevin Akoto and Austin Franklin, who are getting paid $50,000 to do just that. The BBC's Nada Torfig caught up with the two men just a week into their roles as Fox One's chief World Cup watchers to see what the experience has been like.
11: I'm in the middle of Times Square, and along with the digital billboards, there is a new fixture. It is a custom-built cubicle that you can see right into, with a sofa, 2 recliners, and 2 men who are being paid $50,000 to watch every single World Cup match. There's a sign here that calls them Chief World Cup Watcher.
12: So over there, we've got a miniature version of every single soccer ball ever used in the World Cup on the bookshelf.
13: Austin Franklin is an influencer from Philadelphia. I caught up with him and Kevin Akoto, a former line cook from Florida, just over a week into their roles to get a tour of the space.
14: You know, it's like any 20-year-old's, like, you know, imagination. Like, if you could put anything in here, like, this is what you'd put in here as a soccer fan, I think.
11: Plenty of seating options.
12: Plenty of flags.
11: Lots of plushies, I see.
12: Yes.
11: And then, Kevin, there's even a memory wall. You guys are taking some Polaroids.
14: We're trying to take a Polaroid for each match. So just getting some memories, our memories in, and also taking photos with our guests as well. So once we get to the final, we can recount on, you know, the journey that we've been on.
12: Sorry, I might want to tune in to Messi taking this PK.
14: Oh, yeah.
13: They beat out thousands of others for this job, which requires them not to just watch every match, but also to create content for fans. The start of the World Cup with 4 matches a day and an expanded 48 teams has made for a packed schedule. With several more weeks to go, the men say they're trying to pace themselves.
12: I sleep when I can. It is a total marathon of it's, you know, a relatively easy job, right? I'm sitting on a couch watching football, but it has been tiresome, and making sure I get my 8 hours when and where I can.
14: Kind of gotten worn down a bit. You know, I've gotten worn down. Austin's gotten a bit worn down. So just learning how to, you know, keep up with everything that's going on.
12: Well, thankfully we have 2 TVs, right?
13: Austin's favorite part has been meeting the thousands of fans from all over the world that have taken over Times Square and chatting with them in between matches about football, culture, and how they're experiencing the United States.
12: Yeah, the craziest part of it is how frequently I forget that I'm in Times Square with people watching me. Like, I'll be watching a match for 10, 15 minutes and get sucked into it, and I look to my right and see Kevin, and then see all of these people walking around Times Square, and you totally forget that you're in a cube in the middle of Times Square with people watching you.
14: I have to take a second bite.
15: This is the cheese and corn empanada. You should get one of the empanadas.
13: Another perk of the role, they're served food from the countries competing. On today's menu, Argentinian barbecue, while they watch Lionel Messi play.
12: Oh, man, I jinxed him. I feel like I...
13: Both men have no regrets, but their spectators are split on whether they'd want their job.
16: That'd be great, you know? I think it's lovely. If they could pay me to watch the games, I'm ready to do it. I would do it.
17: Well, I think it's nice, but it might just be kind of weird sitting there and everyone can just look at you and you don't really have any privacy.
11: It's 104 matches. Would you want to watch all 104 matches?
17: No.
16: There's a lot of matches, but it's probably a bit of an overdose, no?
11: Yeah. What do you think of that? Is that something you would want to do?
18: Yes. $50,000, I would take that so happily. To watch all World Cup games, that's like a easy job.
14: You know, we're starting to get into a routine a bit, you know, when we have earlier games.
13: So which teams do they support? Kevin is rooting for the U.S. and Ghana because of his family ties to both nations. But Austin wears Norway's jersey, not for any personal reasons, but because he thinks they could surprise everyone.
12: I think it's, you know, an easy pick to say, oh, Spain will win or France or, you know, and I think Norway is right on the cusp. And if the chips fall where they may, I could totally see them bringing it home.
8: Yeah, what a crazy, crazy story. I might be handing in my notice, because that sounds like a great job. I would not be upset to watch all 104 of those matches. Thank you to the BBC's Nada Torfig catching up with Kevin Nakoto and Austin Franklin, who are watching those games. Plenty more Newsday and sport and World Cup chat for you, so make sure you stick around.
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1: And I'm Isaac Bannon in Vancouver reporting on the latest matches played in the World Cup tournament. I'll bring you news of how Ghana held England to a draw.
2: New research suggests that office workers who take 5-minute walking breaks or movement snacks every hour can boost their well-being without losing efficiency. Fast the news.
3: BBC News with Emily Thomas. The US Senate has passed a resolution calling on President Trump to halt the war on Iran or seek congressional approval to continue it. The largely symbolic measure is a rare rebuke for the president from members of his own party, with 4 Republicans joining Democrats to pass it. Russia's proxy governor of the city of Sevastopol in occupied Crimea has said Ukrainian attacks on energy infrastructure have left it without power. He urged residents not to panic. Western Europe is bracing for another day of severe heat, with red alerts issued in France, Italy and Spain. In Britain, there's a rare warning of risk to life across southern England, the Midlands and parts of Wales. The leader of North Korea has said his country is equipping its navy with nuclear weapons. According to North Korea's state news agency, Kim Jong-un also revealed plans to expand the navy. 8 people whom US prosecutors have linked to the left-wing Antifa movement have collectively been sentenced to 450 years in prison. The conviction relates to their roles in a riot outside an immigration detention centre in Texas. Train services in Germany have resumed after a nationwide suspension for a period overnight. The rail operator blamed a problem with its radio communications network. At the Men's World Cup, Colombia has become the latest team to reach the knockout phase. A 1-0 victory over the Democratic Republic of Congo was enough to secure passage, with 1 game to spare. Meanwhile, England head Group L narrowly on goal difference from Ghana, with whom they drew 0-0. Research suggests that office workers who take 5-minute walking breaks every hour can boost their well-being without losing efficiency. The study indicates that short walks improve mood without affecting work performance. They also reduce tiredness. And that's the world news from the BBC.
0: Thank you very much indeed for that update. Hello and welcome to Newsday on the BBC World Service with Anne Soy in Nairobi and James Copnall in London.
2: In the last half hour of the programme, we are looking at a humanitarian, or rather the humanitarian and security crisis in Mozambique. And also we'll find out about the health benefits of what researchers are calling movement snacks.
1: And I'm Isaac Fannin in Vancouver. The World Cup is getting to the closing phases of the group stage. I'll bring you a little bit on that, plus how Ghana held England to a draw. If you want to send us a message on everything you hear or see on Newsday, then drop us a text. We're at +44 77 86 20 50 85.
2: We start this half hour in Mozambique, which is facing a worsening humanitarian crisis fueled by violence in the north and repeated climate shocks, which have been intensifying, there's a huge displacement crisis in that part of the country. Now, this year alone, more than 200,000 people have been displaced, and that brings the total to the displaced population to around 1.3 million people. Attacks by non-state armed groups continue to force families from their homes, while repeated cyclones and flooding are adding further pressure on already stretched communities. Children are among the hardest hit, with many forced to miss their schools. For more on the situation, we're now joined by Angelo Pontes, Humanitarian and Emergency Affairs Manager at the World Vision Mozambique. Welcome to the program. Just give us a sense of what's happening on the ground in the north of Mozambique right now.
4: Good morning again, and thank you. The situation continues to be of concern to us. The Cabo Delgado region still registers attacks, which are forcing people to move from their homes. Until end of May, over 20,000 people actually had been displaced, according to the sources we accessed. And I mean, nearly all displaced families have fled multiple times, actually, due to the attacks, highlighting the protracted nature of this crisis. And this, as a result, continue to increase the humanitarian needs, which actually bring also the issue of the resources not there being available enough resources to respond to the needs that keep increasing. Overcrowding, straining the shelter capacity, water and sanitation facilities under pressure, as well as health services. And these are the things that we see happening in Cabo Delgado and other regions close to Cabo Delgado as a result of the conflict.
2: How has this conflict evolved? Because I remember being there in an embed with Rwandan forces when they had gone there as peacekeepers and driving around Cabo Delgado. Many families had been displaced, but some were starting to return there. It's very green, very productive, lots of orange and mango fruits there. They would be able to meet their own needs if they were back home. How has it evolved over these years?
4: Well, the situation that we have been observing is that even with the support from other countries, the situation has not improved much, in the sense that we have some areas of the province, especially the northern Cabo Delgado, covered. However, the attacks continue to happen sporadically almost everywhere of Cabo Delgado province, and this contributes to the number of the displaced that we register on an everyday basis, among which many children. Early in the conflict, the northern Cabo Delgado was the most affected, but what we've been seeing lately was that in some of the southern Cabo Delgado region and parts of central Cabo Delgado region also are being targeted by these attacks. And as I said, the number of those displaced continue to increase.
2: And you talk of the overcrowding in the displacement camps. And I wonder, given the funding cuts that we have been talking about over the past almost 2 years now, from all the major donors, all the traditional donors, how is that affecting your ability to provide what is much needed on the ground, whether it's food and other interventions?
4: Well, as per the assessments that different organizations have been carrying out, including World Vision, major needs, we find them around food, but also wash. However, we also have issues in protection. Over 60% of those directly impacted are children. And there are issues raised around protection of these children, as well as female-headed households, older persons, people with disabilities, etc. So, despite the support being given, despite there being quite a significant number of different organizations, including World Vision, the needs are really very high compared to the available resources. But right. There is also a detail, an important detail around the multiple crisis the country has been undergoing, which also put pressure on our capacity.
2: Indeed, and we talked about the cyclones and the flooding that have been affecting the people there. Many thanks for speaking to us, Angelo Pontes, Humanitarian and Emergency Affairs Manager for World Vision Mozambique.
0: This is Newsday on the BBC World Service with Anne in Nairobi and James in London. Here are some of our other main stories. The US Senate has passed a symbolic resolution calling on President Trump to halt the war in Iran. Ukrainian attacks on Sevastopol in occupied Crimea have reportedly left it without power. And Western Europe is bracing for another day of intensifying heat, with red alerts in place across a number of countries.
2: And time now to head to Vancouver, where Isaac Fennin has been following the latest match, torn between supporting England, your team, and Ghana, where you trace your roots, Isaac, and also chasing some of the Ghanaian communities there. Did you find some jollof?
1: I did not find some jollof. I was very, very disappointed. My producer, Craig, was also very disappointed because I believe he was told that there would be some jollof at this viewing party that we went to. But unfortunately, there was no jollof. Plenty of Ghanaians, though. So we had a very, very good time. We watched the game around about 34 kilometres away from downtown Vancouver. It's been incredibly hot here. And we watch it in a city called Surrey. They've put on a massive screening, which had, I would say, around about 1,000 people. Probably 1,000 is too many. Probably about 300 or 400 people who had come down, and many of them were Ghanaian fans. And there's a small community in Surrey, and that is where I watched the match. And there were some pretty good celebrations when the final whistle went on what was a 0-0 draw with England. So I think I've found the English version of me at my Canadian broadcasting counterpart. Look at us, like the Spider-Man meme. Tell me your name. You work for the CBC, right?
5: Yeah, Canadian Broadcasting Corporation. My name is Joseph O'Toole.
1: And you're also Ghanaian? We're both here in our Ghana jersey.
5: Yeah, I'm Ghanaian. I mean, I should be more professional, to be honest, but today's a big day.
1: So should I as well. But listen, you know, let me show you something. I've got my Ghana jersey and my my England jersey underneath.
5: I was going to say.
1: I'm prepared.
5: Okay, you're ready. Okay, yeah. Okay, ready.
1: So tell me about the sort of the area we're in. We've been in Vancouver the whole time, but this is Surrey, right?
5: So yeah, it's so 45-minute sky train, one like tube ride away from downtown Vancouver. Diversity, like outrageous diversity. Yeah. So lots of East Indians, lots of Africans from all over the place. I grew up in Vancouver, but my mom lives here in Surrey now. So to come out to the Surrey Civic Plaza to see this blend of people is glorious. And I mean, Canadians are here too. Canadians are loving this. I mean, the football fever that Canadians are feeling. People who only watch hockey have been hitting me up. Hey, when's the next match? How do I? What? And they're into it.
1: Every time we stick this mic in front of a Canadian, they say to us, Canada is a soccer country. So yeah, I think Canadians are into it. Talk to me about the Ghanaian communities that are here in Surrey.
5: Big time. The Lower Mainland, it's funny, like the African communities, people, we're all in different pockets, but we'll come and we'll have parties together. We come out for the celebrations. And this is a big community celebration. So good to see people. I just ran into a man when I first came to Canada. He knew me as a child.
1: Oh, wow.
5: I haven't seen this man in years.
1: Small world.
5: Ran to Frimpong. I took a picture, sent it to my mom, but she just writes back in caps, Frimpong! Like, it's awesome.
1: Phenomenal.
5: It's awesome.
1: England might as well have been a win. These guys have been screaming all game, and they are delighted. Ghana are on the brink of qualifying for the knockout phases. It's incredible to be here.
6: Chance of Ghanaians winning as against 85%. And so if we are having a draw, good chance they could get top of the group.
7: Of course! We are now waiting on Croatia, and it's going to be massive. Yes! That is the power of commitment and the luck to win.
6: How do you feel after that?
8: Amazing! Oh my God! Represent, man. We're so doing this.
6: It's so good to see so many Ghanaians here supporting the team.
8: No, it really is. Oh my God, I'm so glad I came. I wasn't going to come out here today, but I'm so glad I did.
6: You got the football bug.
8: Oh yeah. Oh yeah. Thank you. That was amazing. Amazing game.
1: So yeah, absolutely jubilant scenes in Surrey as Ghana got an important 0-0 draw. And a pretty interesting twist of fate. So if Ghana finished second in their group, or if England finished second in that group, then they will play their knockout round game in Los Angeles. That is where we will be heading to for our final bit of our tour here at the World Cup. So it will be interesting to see whether we will see England or Ghana in one of the final matches in the round of 32. We are into the final part of the group stage, actually. Games will be happening simultaneously. The opening matches on Wednesday will be particularly important for one of the co-hosts. Bosnia and Herzegovina will take on Qatar. Then Switzerland play Canada here in Vancouver. The winner of that match will finish top of the group. A huge opportunity to continue their Canadian World Cup journey. If Canada can avoid defeat, they will play their round of 32 match right here. This city has turned red in support of the team, and earlier on I spoke to Canada's sports minister Adam van Coverden, who is also a former Olympic gold medal winning kayaker, and I began by asking him if he's surprised by the form of the team.
9: I wouldn't say that I'm surprised. I've known that Canada's a soccer country. I grew up playing soccer, and it was always just a question. If so many people are playing soccer, then why aren't we necessarily achieving these results? And the answer was always because the world is so good. You know, because like Portugal and England and Germany and the Netherlands are so good at soccer. So we just needed to catch up. And you know, we've had these amazing players like Alphonso Davies and Jonathan David and Richie Larea and all these guys that are just so phenomenal when they're playing in Europe on their professional teams. And to have them come home and, like, you know, gel in a way on a national team is just the next step. It's one thing to have a lot of superstars, but to see that translate into success for the national team is another thing entirely. So it's fantastic to see. I won't say that I'm surprised. I'm certainly pleased and excited. But Canada is a soccer nation. Canada is a football country. We're a sporting nation. You know, we love all sports, not just hockey. Certainly we love our ice hockey. But as you can tell, 35 degrees Celsius out, we have summer in Canada, and we love summer sports as well. So.
10: And I imagine this is going to be a great opportunity to your point of it being a really, really well-participated sport in this country. This could be a golden opportunity to maybe, you know, grow the profile of the sport in this country. What are you guys doing as a government to take advantage of what the World Cup is doing and having that here?
9: Well, that's a great question. We actually just invested $755 million into the sports system over the next 5 years in the most recent spring budget. And the reason that we're doing that is because we're using FIFA as a bit of a launching pad or trampoline to express from the government's perspective how important is sport to nation building, to our national identity, but also to lowering healthcare costs and to coming together at a time when sometimes it feels like there's a divide between, you know, certain communities. We want people to get together. We want Canadians to feel like we're all on the same team. And sport is a great way to achieve that goal. So that investment's historic. It's the largest investment that Canada's ever made into our sports system. We want it to be safe and welcoming, but we also want Canadian national teams to continue to be very, very successful, and that certainly includes soccer.
10: I imagine, obviously, the World Cup is such a global affair, and you'll be meeting people from all sorts of countries, and that must be a great thing to be able to sort of share the Canadian story to other parts of the world, right?
9: Certainly, sport diplomacy is a real thing, and it's very important too. Sport brings us together, not just on the pitch, but also into boardrooms and into rooms where we can share ideas and build those relationships and become better friends too. Mm-hmm. You know, I think it's important to recognize the peace-building power that sport has. You tend not to want to fight with people who you've shared a pitch or a pool or a track with. And we need more of that. Mm-hmm. You know, I think a more physically active society is one that has tempered aggressions and, you know, calmer demeanors. Mm-hmm. we're all healthier if we're active and moving more. And that diplomatic opportunity is not lost on me either.
10: One of the big talking points at this World Cup has been around, before the World Cup began, was a lot about the visas and, you know, African fans potentially not coming in. I know Canada had a fairly high profile situation with one of the Ghanaian players not being allowed in. How's it been navigating that? And I know some Ghanaian fans went a little bit unhappy with that decision. What do you have to say to them in terms of, you know, the decision that was reached around Thomas Partey?
9: Well, we were proud to host the Ghanaian national team, and I was at the game, and it was great to cheer them on as they faced Panama, I think, right?
10: It was Panama, yeah.
9: Yeah, and I went to high school with lots of Ghanaian diaspora Canadians, and Canada's proud to host all types of sporting events, but of course, visa rules apply to everyone, and you know, that's all I'll say about that, because I'm the Minister of Sport, and I'm glad that we're able to host and do our good work in welcoming people here to Canada.
10: Fabulous. And so, one more game, Canada-Switzerland final game. I mean, you obviously have a fairly good sporting pedigree yourself as a Olympic gold medalist.
9: Yeah.
10: What advice would you be giving to the Canadian team, you know, just based off of your kind of your past, really?
9: Well, I have no business giving these gentlemen advice on their sporting prowess. They're all excellent. None of them are rookies, even if this is their first World Cup. Some of them it is. But I have the opportunity to bring a Canadian Parliament Peace Tower flag to the team today. Mm-hmm. We unveiled it together and held the Canadian flag up, and you know, I looked across the group of men who represent Canada with such class and character, and all Canadians are so proud of them. So far be it for me to offer advice. They know exactly what to do, and their coach is giving them great recommendations, and the way they're responding to changing fields and, you know, challenges and totally different match play styles between like Bosnia and Qatar. I'm really excited for tomorrow's game.
1: Yeah, that's Canada's sports minister, Adam van Coverden, their former Olympic champion, two-time world champion too. Really interesting conversation with him, Anne.
2: Yeah, Isaac, and I was just wondering what the vibe was like at home. Of course, they have home advantage, home ground advantage as they play now. If they advance, they're likely to go perhaps to the US or even to Mexico to play for in the later stages?
1: Yeah, indeed, Anne. So they will play their round of 32 match, and then they will play their rest of their matches. If they obviously win that game, they will play in the United States. And for Mexico, they'll play a round of 32 match at the Estadio Azteca, and they will also, I believe, play a last 16 match at the Azteca before moving to the United States if they continue to progress. So many we're in the final kind of few games that are going to be taking place in Canada and Mexico. I think we've got about three or four matches that are going to be taking place there. So yeah, and then it will become a solely American competition. So yeah, it's going to be really interesting to see when the eyes begin to turn to the United States and the games that will be taking place there.
0: And Isaac, I wanted to bring you briefly back to the Ghana-England game. Lots of messages coming in from listeners, fans of Ghana's Black Stars. Amara Alpha in Kailahun, Sierra Leone says, bravo to the Black Stars for always defending the continent of Africa. And Cecil Davis in Freetown, also in Sierra Leone, says, Ghana's result yesterday against England was quite remarkable. They showed character and resilience. I hope they add flair in their next game against Croatia, which will definitely be another tough match as well. Is that the next challenge for Ghana, getting a bit more attacking ambition maybe?
1: Well, do you know what? They play Croatia in their final match, and I think we'll see much of the same. You know, they don't necessarily need to get a win in that one. If they can avoid defeat, then, you know, they will qualify to the next round. So I wouldn't be too surprised if we see exactly what we saw, and that is a way in which Carlos Queiroz, the Ghana coach, that's how he gets his team to set up. They are quite defensive. So, yeah, I wouldn't be surprised if we see very defensive football from Ghana going forward. But if they keep winning and not losing, then I'm sure we'll be hearing scenes like we heard in Surrey and in Ghana throughout the tournament. So, yeah, I'm not too upset by it, unless they lose.
0: Isaac Fannin, Newsday's Isaac Fannin in Vancouver. Thank you very much indeed. And we're going to end today's programme with a little health advice. How often do you get up from your desk and go for a 5-minute walk? Well, apparently, if you do this every hour, you could make a real benefit, a real manual improvement to your health. It's according to a new study in the British Journal of Sports Medicine. And to find out more, I'm joined in the studio by Dr. Kaz Ahmed, usually a doctor in Cambridge, with us today. Welcome. So talk us through it. What are the benefits of that five-minute walk every hour?
11: Morning, James. Yeah, so this is a really interesting study, and it's kind of this concept of what they call movement snacking, which is a bit of a misnomer because you don't actually snack while you're moving.
0: But that will be my problem. Yeah.
11: I think that's the trap that most of us fall into. So the idea of movement snacking is that in short periods of time over the course of a day, you take a small break and you start to move. So instead of taking an actual snack, similar to what you would do if you were snacking and having it at small intervals, you're actually moving and exercising at small intervals. So this has kind of been a concept that's been kind of bandied around for a while now. But this study is quite important because it's a really big study. It's got 11,000 participants across the US, across different sectors, but all of them in office-style jobs. Some of them work from home, some of them in the office. They all self-selected times where they were intervals where they would be movement snacking, having breaks to move, and that was 30 minutes an hour and every 2 hours. And the study basically showed that a break every hour showed a good improvement in productivity, reduced fatigue ability through the day, and also an improvement in workers' mental health. So actually, this idea of moving around is been shown by this study to be feasible within the working sector, and actually probably quite a good thing for workers who are sitting still.
0: And that's the sweet spot. It's the hour. It's you don't take too long in between it, but you don't pop out every 20 minutes.
11: Yeah, so the issue with the 30 minutes was that people were going out far too often, so therefore weren't actually getting anything done. With the 2 hours, it was better than doing nothing. However, didn't have the overall benefits that having the regular breaks did.
0: What's the, in simple terms if you can, what's the science behind this? How does it work, having that little stroll around the corner?
11: So there's a few different aspects. There's part of it psychological. So that's the idea that you're breaking up your day, you're getting away from a screen, and you're kind of keeping yourself moving, having a little bit of a break from your brain from the intense work that you may or may not be doing. There's obviously the physical aspect of it, so you're getting up and actually moving. And that's in short breaks, actually adds up over the course of a day. So, you know, we often recommend to people they should be doing 30 minutes or to an hour of exercise every day, or at least 3 or 4 times a week. But if you've got a busy job, that's not something that's necessarily feasible, especially if you're working long hours. So breaking up through the day actually cumulatively does add up. And also that change in posture. So it's quite good for reduction in terms of long-term diseases, things like high blood pressure, diabetes, or just putting on weight, obesity. So trying to get away from that just by having regular movement is really important.
0: Is there a cultural aspect to this, that it may be difficult for some people to leave their office, leave their chair for their computer for 5 minutes every hour, that they're going to worry the boss is going to say, really, are you going on a walk?
11: Yeah, again? I think that's a really valid point, because it's often these kind of working cultures are quite ingrained, and it can be quite difficult to get out of that view of exactly what you're doing, and having people think that, well, you're just taking a break and you're not doing any work. The power of this study is that it shows that actually productivity is maintained, if not slightly improved throughout. So actually having these regular breaks does improve workers, not only their well-being, but also their outputs at the same time. So I think there's a really strong argument there to say that these are something that we should be considering going forward, because if getting people moving and also getting people doing stuff, then it can only be a good thing.
0: Not everyone can. I'm on air for 3 hours. A train driver can't get up in the middle. Are there other things you can do? Wave your arms around, jump up and down?
11: Yeah, absolutely. So it's something that we often talk about in terms of from a patient population. If I see someone, say a truck driver who's driving for long hours, then actually what can you do if you're in the cab? Can you do small movements? Can you do exercise with your legs, lifting them up and down? And work-based exercises, desk-based exercises are really important as well. But alongside that, stretching your back too, if you're sitting up in different positions, is really important.
0: Dr. Kaz Ahmed, thank you very much indeed. I'm off for a movement snack. This is the end of Newsday for today from Anne, Isaac, me and all the team. Thanks very much for listening, and bye-bye.
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17: Hello, I'm Misha Glennie, and after the news from the BBC World Service, in our time, the Code of Hammurabi. Almost 4,000 years ago, the Babylonian king Hammurabi had his laws carved into a tall stone pillar for all his subjects to see. Rules like an eye for an eye, how to handle divorce, witchcraft, false accusations, and much more. This code of laws was copied and shared for the next millennium, and today both the code and Hammurabi himself are commemorated in galleries and courts across the world. We'll be hearing from my guests Francis Reynolds, Selena Wisnam, and Martin Worthington what this legal code tells us about ancient Babylonian society and why the punishment an eye for an eye wasn't quite as simple as it seems. That's In Our Time in 5 minutes after the BBC World News.
3: BBC News with Emily Thomas. The US Senate has passed a resolution calling on Donald Trump to halt the war on Iran or seek congressional approval to continue it. In a rare rebuke for the president from members of his own party, four Republicans joined Democrats in the 50-48 vote. Here's David Willis.
18: It's a symbolic victory for those who have claimed that it is Congress's right and Congress's right alone under the terms of the US Constitution to declare war. Congress, of course, has been largely sidelined by Donald Trump during the course of this conflict. And indeed, Mr. Trump has vowed to resume hostilities if these negotiations break down. Well, we saw this rebuttal from members of his own party, significant, I think, bearing in mind, of course, that the midterm elections are coming up and that opinion polls here have continued to show that the conflict with Iran is deeply unpopular amongst the American people.
3: Western Europe is bracing for another day of severe heat, with red alerts issued in France, Italy, and Spain. In Britain, the Met Office has issued a rare warning of a risk to life across southern England, the Midlands, and parts of Wales. Chris Fawkes is a BBC weather presenter.
19: It's an unprecedented heat wave, that's the way to think of it. This comes, of course, off the back of an extreme heat wave we had in May, where we beat the previous record by 2 degrees Celsius. This is caused by climate change, and it's the same thing with this kind of heat wave we're seeing now, not just in France. We've had the hottest night on record in France. We had temperatures yesterday reaching 44.3 Celsius in the western side of France, which is just crazy heat. Here in the UK, I think the highest temperatures are going to come through today, 37, maybe 38 degrees Celsius. Of course, we've got the warnings in force for the extreme heat as well.
3: The leader of North Korea, Kim Jong-un, has said his country is equipping its navy with nuclear weapons. According to North Korea's state news agency, he made the remarks on Tuesday at a ceremony that marked a naval vessel's entry into active service. Kim Jong-un also revealed plans to expand the navy. Jake Kwon reports from Seoul.
20: Kim Jong-un, in his usual black suit, stood out among the row of sailors in white. The North Korean leader told them that the plan to equip the Navy with nuclear weapons is following its course. It is unclear when that will be, but North Korea has been test-firing missiles from its ships. And soon, he boasted, he will launch ships twice as large as the one in front of him. Since his negotiations with U.S. President Trump failed in 2019, Mr. Kim has continued to pursue nuclear weapons, unveiling more ambitious plans.

0: 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Thank you. And from Albertus Magnus, where the next chapter starts now. 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
1: Painted American flag blue and ready in time for the 4th of July celebrations planned in the American capital. But problems emerged within days of it being reopened to the public, with algae blooms turning the water green and large chunks of blue coating peeling off. The president has blamed the pool's problems on vandals, claiming that someone cut a long gash and poured fertilizer into the heavily patrolled public landmark.
2: At the Men's Football World Cup, Colombia have become the latest team to reach the knockout phase. A 1-0 victory over the Democratic Republic of Congo was enough to secure passage with one game to spare in Group K. Portugal are best placed to join them after their 5-0 thrashing of Uzbekistan, who will be heading home. Group L is tighter. England head the group narrowly on goal difference from Ghana after their 0-0 draw. New research suggests that office workers who take 5-minute walking breaks or movement snacks every hour can boost their well-being without losing efficiency. The large study indicates that short walks improve mood and lessen fatigue without affecting work performance. BBC News.
3: Hello, I'm Misha Glenny. Welcome to In Our Time from the BBC World Service, the programme where expert guests explore the people, events, discoveries and ideas that have shaped our world, spanning history, religion, culture, science and philosophy. On this episode, we explore the Code of Hammurabi. Almost 4,000 years ago, Hammurabi, the king of Babylon, had his laws carved into a black basalt pillar for all to see. Hammurabi handed down just under 300 of these laws, rules for ancient Mesopotamian society on how to handle divorce, witchcraft, or false accusations, and punishments for breaking those rules, like an eye for an eye, a tooth for a tooth. These laws were so impressive that they were copied, shared, and studied for the next millennium. Since what we now know as the Code of Hammurabi re-emerged last century, the ancient King Hammurabi's reputation as a lawgiver has been celebrated as a symbol of the urge for justice. His famous law code has been displayed in the Louvre Museum in France, and Hammurabi has been commemorated in the United States government's Capitol building and in the International Court of Justice. With me to discuss the Code of Hammurabi are Francis Reynolds, Shillitoe Fellow and Associate Professor of Assyriology at the University of Oxford and Senior Research Fellow at the Queen's College, Selina Wisnam, Lecturer in the Heritage of the Middle East at the University of Leicester, and Martin Worthington, Professor in Middle Eastern Studies at Trinity College, Dublin. Martin, what can you tell us about the man Hammurabi?
4: Hammurabi was very lucky in many respects. For a start, he was a thug, a conqueror, and one of these people who hoovered up smaller kingdoms than his own. It didn't last very long, but in his lifetime he had a reign of 43 years, and he made it big. He was remembered for a long time in Mesopotamian history, and then he got even luckier when he was remembered in modernity, because as you said, in 1901 they found his law code and dug it up and everybody got very excited about it. So Hammurabi was an Amorite. We're talking about ancient Iraq, and in particular, somewhere near modern Baghdad, around the city of Babylon. Hammurabi was a Sharrum Dannum Sharbabilim, a mighty king, a king of Babylon. And that was the base from which he hoovered up the other kingdoms, Mari, Eshnunna, Larsa, and various other places. He had a family life, he had successors, he betrayed alliances, and he had a massive palace which hasn't been excavated, but he was responsible for letters issued in his name, which we can access, legal records written at the time of his rule. So he's a fascinating figure from the ancient Middle East.
3: And when was he ruling exactly?
4: Around about 1750 BC.
3: So, what about Mesopotamia, the area where Babylonia was located, certainly? How big is Mesopotamia and how much of it does he control?
4: Mesopotamia means the land between the rivers in Greek, and it's often referred to as the cradle of civilization. Writing was probably invented there, cities were born there, nation-states came into being there. So Mesopotamia has a huge role in human history. We know a lot about it thanks to cuneiform tablets inscribed in the cuneiform script, from about 3000 to roughly the year zero. That's 3000 years of human history. It has the Sumerians, the Babylonians,

0: The Assyrians, and they intersect with all sorts of histories at different times. The Assyrians conquered Egypt. The Babylonians deported, in inverted commas, the Jews off to Babylon. Gilgamesh, some of the first poetry comes from there. So Mesopotamia is sort of modern Iraq, and it stretches a bit further into Syria, into Turkey, and sometimes into Iran. It's a fascinating area of study and very exciting.
1: Fran Reynolds, let's talk a little bit about the code and what it's inscribed on, a stela. Can you tell us what a stela is and describe it for us?
2: So the most famous copy of Hammurabi's laws is on a beautiful black basalt or diorite stele in the collection of the Louvre Museum in Paris. So when you go into the gallery, you see this enormous stone. It's about 2.25 metres high. It's still got a beautiful natural curve from the shape of the rock it was carved from. It's very impressive. It makes the viewer feel quite small, which I'm sure was the intention of the people who made it. On the top, there's actually a relief picture of King Hammurabi facing the sun god Shamash. Shamash is seated on a throne with sun rays coming out of his shoulders, and he holds out to the king a coiled measuring line and a rod, symbols of royal authority. The kings were the gods' architects. They fixed weights and measures. Hammurabi is standing before Shamash on the left in a gesture of prayer. Then below those two figures, the most beautifully carved cuneiform inscription on the stele, the front and the back. The signs are in an archaizing script. They're beautifully cut. So the monument is an impressive combination of both image and text.
1: Yes, I have to confess, I was in Paris on a work trip last week and I took a couple of hours off to go and see the stele, as I gather it's pronounced, the stele and the Code of Hammurabi. And it's quite astonishing how clear the cuneiform script is and the image that you described. I mean, how has it survived for 4,000 years?
2: Well, I mean, it had an eventful history because it was actually looted by the Elamites in the late 2nd millennium BC and carried off to the city of Susa in modern-day Iran. And then, as Martin mentioned, it was excavated there in the early 20th century. But the stone is incredibly hard-wearing, and these are carved signs rather than signs on a clay tablet. Having said that, the Elamites did erase part of the front, presumably to put an inscription there in there, but nothing was ever written.
1: Now, we have the laws themselves, almost 300 of them, but before that, there's the prologue. Tell us a bit about what the prologue is and its significance.
2: So the prologue is the first part of the text that you start reading. So you start off right underneath Shamash's throne at the top. And it tells us how the gods Anu and Enlil, the most powerful gods in Mesopotamia in this context, basically promoted the god Marduk and the city of the god Marduk, which was Babylon. And given the promotion of Babylon, the gods also then promoted Hammurabi as Babylon's king. So he was basically tasked with ensuring that justice was done in the land, that the strong didn't oppress the weak, that evil and wickedness was banished. And Marduk himself basically is a parallel to the king. Now, we also hear in the prologue about Hammurabi's conquests, effectively. It's presented as him caring for temples of the gods in different cities, but it also conveys the extent of the territory he controlled, all the way from southeastern Syria right down to the Gulf and up into the Assyrian heartland in the northeast. And then it basically leads beautifully into the laws. It's written in the first person. Hammurabi's talking himself in this text. And it just says, you know, Marduk now instructed me to make sure that my people should thrive and there's justice in the land. And then it says, at that time, and then you move into Law 1.
1: So the prologue is essentially the god saying, this is the man, and you should listen to what he's saying.
2: Absolutely. He has absolute 100% divine authority, and particularly as a king of justice.
1: Selina Wisnam, as well as Hammurabi, the gods are featured throughout the epilogue and the prologue. Can you tell us a bit about the Babylonian gods?
3: Well, there's a pantheon of gods that they worship, a little bit like in the Greek and Roman sense. Different gods are responsible for different things. There is a goddess of war, a sun god, who was the god of justice, here depicted on the stela. And importantly, there are city gods. So Marduk is the patron of the city of Babylon, and the power of Marduk really expresses the power of the city itself. And in the prologue, when they mention that the gods have chosen Marduk to be ruler of all peoples in the lands, that is a justification for all of Hammurabi's wars. It's legitimized by right there by saying that this is a divinely ordained thing. In the epilogue, the gods then are called upon for each of their functions to curse anyone who would erase Hammurabi's name, each according to their own special ability. So they are at the beginning and at the end encompassing everything.
1: I see. So that means that if people subsequently tried to adopt the code and call it their own, then they would be visited by the wrath of the gods.
3: Yes, had the Elamites filled in that erased inscription with their own, then they would have had Hammurabi's gods to contend with.
1: And what about the language of the code? I mean, what was literacy like at the time? How easy would it have been for people to read?
3: Well, the code says on it that let any wronged man who has a lawsuit come before my code and read it and see his case there, and let his mind be at rest, knowing that Hammurabi, king of justice, has it all in hand, as it were. But actually, not very many people would have been able to read this. First of all, as Fran mentioned, the signs are written in a very old-fashioned script, and they're also written at 90 degrees rotation. So you'd have to turn your head to look at it, which would be quite awkward, considering how tall it is also. So it's not really possible to read it all. But that said, the fact that there is so much text on this monument still makes a point. Because if you know Hammurabi is king of justice, and there would also have been a statue in front of the sealer with him in that role probably as well, then you see how much text there is, you see how many laws there are, and that in itself tells you that justice is something that is really valued and emphasised here.
1: One thing that struck me when I saw it in the Louvre was that you have Shamash, the god, and Hammurabi in prayer, but they seem to be on the same level. Was this Hammurabi trying to suggest that, you know, he was almost equal to the gods?
3: Yes, it's a very daring depiction, actually, because even when they're looking at each other eye to eye, but Hammurabi's gaze is slightly above that of Shamash, so he's actually even looking slightly down at the god. The god is seated, they're almost the same height, but Shamash is still a little bit higher, but to portray himself as almost the same size as a god is really quite something. And there's also nobody else there in the scene. Usually, kings would depict other supernatural beings around them. They might have an altar between them and the god, but there is absolutely nothing coming between Hammurabi and Shamash himself, which is a really remarkable way of showing that he's close to the gods.
1: Thanks very much, Selina. Well, let's go on, Martin, to the code itself after the prologue, the almost 300 laws ranging from domestic disputes, theft, adultery, murder, and how to manage your fields. Did this legal system function in practice in a way that we would recognise?
0: One of the big debates about the law code is the extent to which it was actually a law code that got followed in practice versus an abstract set of declarations, and what the relation was between this written document and the practice of law. Now, on some points, it's our only source, but it is not the only source that we have for the study of ancient Mesopotamian law. So there are, in fact, contracts and legal documents issued by the parties in front of a judge. We have letters talking about it. There are some quite remarkable ones. There's one by a contemporary of Hammurabi that says, because he has thrown the young boy into the fire, you should throw him into the kiln. Ana utunim idia. So this is a king issuing a judgment on a topic whose background we don't know. Now, the whole system of law, discussions of it, you'll notice, often tend to be one source thick, as it were. So people make a point, and then they say, and here's the one piece of evidence we have for this point, and we're waiting for more evidence to emerge. But there were judges who weren't necessarily full-time judges. They could be governors or administrators. So you'd have a plaintiff who had a problem. You'd go before the judges, who would decide whether to take it forward. Then the two sides would go and present their evidence, and the judges would adjudicate, and ultimately you could appeal to the king. There were all sorts of what to modern students look like cool refinements, but to the lives of these people could have been terrifying experiences, like the river ordeal. There was also the whole business of swearing an oath. Now, because Mesopotamia was a society in which gods were taken very seriously, it looks like swearing an oath was a very serious thing to do. And there's one document published by Edzard in 1976 where somebody actually refuses to swear an oath in front of the gods.
1: Can you just describe to us the river ordeal that you mentioned?
0: The river ordeal, well, if you go to Hammurabi Law 2 that talks about witchcraft, if someone accuses someone else of witchcraft, what do you do? It's very hard to prove or disprove. And so you go to the river and it says, Nar or Id Ishalli Amma, they shall go into the river, and then if the river Utebibashu clears him and Ishtalmam, he comes out healthily, then all is fine. But if the river either drowns him or says that he's guilty, then he'll be put to death. Now, what this means in practice is known to some extent from letters from the city of Mari. Mari was one of those kingdoms Hammurabi hoovered up, and very conveniently, his destruction of the royal palace fossilised the archives for all time. So now we can go and read all these thousands of letters about social history and everybody saying how awful Hammurabi is and he was an enemy. And there are several Mari letters that talk about the river ordeal, so it looks like maybe you had to carry a millstone to make the crossing more difficult. And there would have been witnesses, but it's better than medieval England.
1: So basically, if you survive, you're innocent.
0: It's better than medieval England, which was if you survived, you were guilty, like the whole business of ducking the poor ladies called witches. But in Mesopotamia, if you survive, you're more or less innocent, yes.
1: Right, despite the fact that you're having to swim with a millstone around your neck, which must have been pretty challenging. I'm interested in the number of laws I read about agriculture and about cultivators. Was this because, well, I presume for Hammurabi, successful agriculture was the economic basis of his power?
0: It's very interesting. The law code doesn't say everything that you'd expect a comprehensive law code to say. Legally minded friends tell me that even today in Britain, there isn't a law that says that murder is illegal. There are a load of judicial cases that take that for granted and make that into law, but there isn't actually an original statute that says that. So Hammurabi himself doesn't say that murder is illegal, but he implies it in various ways. And he goes and covers all the various parts of society, so adoption, inheritance, accidents, grievous bodily harm, and of course agriculture, which, as you say, was the mainstay of life in ancient Mesopotamia, apart from military conquest. And one thing I really like about the agricultural laws is that a lot of the things are kind of obvious. You know, okay, if a physician performs an operation on someone badly, then they'll be punished. Well, I get that. That's kind of obvious. But for example, supposing I rent a field from you, and then the weather god comes and blows away all my crop or all the seeds I've planted. Well, whose problem is that? And that's not so obvious. That's where the cultural construction of law comes in. And actually, in this particular case, the code says that the person who rented the field will bear the problem, not the owner. But these are the kind of things that people had to engage with.
1: Fran Reynolds, there's something striking about the way the laws are set out. They all begin with if, or most of them begin with if this happens, then this will be the consequence. Do we know why they follow that set pattern?
2: Well, it's an interesting phenomenon because it's a very common type of construction in Mesopotamia. So we find huge recordings, lists of omens, which are phrased in exactly the same way. You know, if Mars is red, there will be a war. All sorts of omens about the natural world, also medical omens. So in a sense, the interest here is in the connection between the event and then the consequence. So in a legal situation, you can see how, you know, if this offence takes place, this will be the punishment. But the idea is also that the gods are actually responsible for all these connections between cause and outcome. So when we think about the huge body of omen literature of Mesopotamia, which is vast, the idea is that anything that happens in the natural world or in human activity is actually a message from the gods. It's just a question of whether you can understand what the message is telling you or not. Now, of course, omens could be something that just happens. I mean, we can also say if a black cat crosses your path, you'll be lucky. You know, you haven't orchestrated the cat to be in position. It just happens naturally. But also, of course, you can deliberately generate an omen. So, for example, they practiced ecstasy, actually looking at the innards of sacrificed sheep, particularly the liver, and they could also incubate dreams. So either an omen could happen spontaneously or it could be generated. Now, particularly, they were interested in looking at the night sky. So by looking at heavenly bodies and what they were doing or were perceived to be doing, this was a rich source of information about the future. So for example, if the moon went dark in the sign of the lion, which is our Leo, because most of the constellations we talk about are actually Babylonian in origin, if that happens, then a king will die and lions will go wild. So you can see there's a nice connection between the lion constellation and then the outcome of these lions being on the rampage.
1: Selina, who interpreted the omens?
3: Well, you had to be very highly trained to understand this. This is a very academic pursuit because you can have up to 10,000 possibilities just to understand the omens of a sacrificial animal alone, to understand what all these little signs on the liver are meaning. There are people who I like to call them sort of divine translators. As Fran said, these are messages from the gods that people are reading, and you have to understand the logic and the special codes that the gods are speaking in order to do that. So the kings would employ a lot of these diviners to help him make all kinds of decisions, whether to go to war, which advisors he should trust, and so on.
1: So was the reading of omens and the messages essentially an elite phenomenon, or was everyone, were ordinary people, looking for omens every day as well?
3: It all depends on how much money you have, what options are available to you, right? So, I mean, sacrificing a sheep is something that costs quite a lot of money, but you can also sacrifice a pigeon or a dove if you have less money. If you can't afford a pigeon, then you can also just pour flour out and watch how the cracks appear in the piles of flour that are being made.
1: To get back to the laws themselves, we have perhaps one of the most famous one is an eye for an eye. I think they also have a separate law for teeth as well. Yes. Does this principle of equivalence apply throughout the code, i.e. the punishment equals the crime or fits the crime each time?
3: It often appears, but not always, and not always in the way that we would expect. So, yes, if a man blinds the eye of another man, then he himself will be blinded. But that only applies if they are both of the upper class. If a man blinds the eye of an ordinary man, an upper-class man blinding the eye of an ordinary man, then he has to pay a fine. And if he blinds the eye of a slave, then he has to pay an amount of money which equates to half the slave's value. So it entirely depends on the status of the people involved. In the case of crimes which result in some kind of financial loss, it often is pay up for the damage. So if you cut down your neighbour's date palm, then you have to pay to make up for it. But there are also lots of deterrents involved. So, for example, if you steal an ox from an ordinary person, you have to pay 10 times its value to deter people from doing that. But if you steal from the palace, you have to pay 30 times its value. If you can't afford to pay the fine at all, then you're killed. And if you steal anything at all from a temple, you're also killed, because stealing from the gods is the worst thing of all. So there are quite a few punishments in the code which are very harsh. Death is prescribed quite a lot of times for things like, well, burglary, sheltering criminals, helping slaves escape, adultery, rape, all kinds of things. So there are different ways that these equivalences play out depending on the scenario.
1: Fran, Selina mentioned the different strata of society. What does the code tell us about social stratification in Hammurabi's time?
2: No, well, Selina's absolutely right, and you can see this clear gradation depending on the social status of either the person who commits the offence or the person who is the victim of the crime. So there are three main categories. There's the Akkadian word awilum, which is just the normal word for a man, but also means a free citizen, and they're basically the highest status group. Then the second category is the mushkenum, that she means someone who bows down, and they're a type of retainer. They used to be attached more to the palace, but in the old Babylonian period, there was increasing privatisation, so often these people were actually working for a private middleman or businessman.
1: And were they effectively slaves?
2: No, they weren't. You know, they had certain rights, and they would keep a percentage, for example, of the crops that they were growing, but then the rest would have to be surrendered, or they would have, in the old model, to do duty for the king, such as military service or perhaps canal dredging. And then, I'm afraid, at the bottom of the pile, as mentioned, was indeed the slave, Wadam the male slave, Amtam the female one. And legally speaking, a slave couldn't be held liable. So in principle, if a slave committed the crime, it was the owner of the slave who had liability.
1: And in our time, we'll be continuing our conversation about the Code of Hammurabi in just a moment.
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0: On this episode of In Our Time from the BBC World Service, we're discussing a set of laws handed down over 4,000 years ago, the Code of Hammurabi. My guests will be telling us how an infamous Mesopotamian river ordeal was used to make legal decisions, and why the Babylonian king Hammurabi is such an important figure in modern law today. That's coming up in 2 minutes on In Our Time.
1: BBC News with Emily Thomas. The US Senate has passed a resolution calling on President Trump to halt the war on Iran or seek congressional approval to continue it. The largely symbolic measure is a rare rebuke for the president from members of his own party, with four Republicans joining Democrats to pass it. Ukrainian attacks on Sevastopol in Russian-occupied Crimea have reportedly left it without power. Russia's proxy governor of the city urged residents not to panic. Western Europe is bracing for another day of severe heat, with red alerts issued in France, Italy and Spain. In Britain, there's a rare warning of a risk to life in parts of the country. India has tightened rules for non-governmental organisations receiving foreign funds, requiring them to disclose their activities, social media accounts and websites. The Hindu nationalist BJP-led government has suspended or barred thousands of non-profit groups from receiving foreign funding. Eight people who US prosecutors have linked to the left-wing Antifa movement have collectively been sentenced to 450 years in prison. The conviction relates to their roles in a riot outside an immigration detention centre in Texas. Train services in Germany have resumed after a nationwide suspension for a period overnight. The rail operator blamed a problem with its radio communications network. At the World Cup, Colombia has become the latest team to reach the knockout phase. A 1-0 victory over the Democratic Republic of Congo was enough to secure passage with one game to spare. Meanwhile, England head Group L narrowly on goal difference from Ghana, with whom they drew 0-0. Research suggests that office workers who take 5-minute walking breaks every hour can boost their well-being without losing efficiency. The study indicates that short walks improve mood. BBC News.
0: Welcome back to In Our Time from the BBC World Service. I'm Misha Glennie and we're discussing the Code of Hammurabi, an ancient code of laws handed down by the Babylonian king Hammurabi. This collection of just under 300 laws was carved into a tall slab of basalt rock using an ancient writing system called cuneiform. That was almost 4,000 years ago, but Hammurabi and his law code are still celebrated today. The word for people who study ancient Mesopotamia is Assyriologists, and I'm joined by three Assyriologists and historians, Francis Reynolds, Selina Wisnam, and Martin Worthington. Martin, we've just been discussing what the Code of Hammurabi might tell us about ancient Babylonian society and how legal punishments could depend on your social status. But I noticed the Code also anticipates that there could be problems with the judges who were enforcing these laws. Planning what to do about corrupt judges, that couldn't have been too reassuring for ordinary Babylonians, could it?
2: I think anybody from the legal profession who hears what I'm about to say will have a fit. But ultimately, any system of law, if described in sufficiently abstract terms, is more or less the same, right? Because you have to have a system of rules that people more or less agree on. You have to have a way of making sure that people more or less know what they are. You have to have someone who decides whether the rules are respected, and then you have to have a way of enforcing it. But then, if you're really clever, you also have to have a safeguard built in so that the enforcement works. And Hammurabi recognises that judges could be corrupt or, you know, subject to all sorts of influences, and so he anticipates this and says that if a judgment issues a crooked verdict, then ushet bushu, they shall literally cause him to rise from his seat, and he shall not sit again with the judges in judgment. So he's banished and he has to pay, I think, 12-fold the amount at issue. But, you know, Hammurabi's code is a very fascinating source because it mixes the obvious and the non-obvious. So the judges, you know, that sort of makes sense. But there are all sorts of things built into it where it gets less obvious. So, for example, as my colleagues pointed out, if a person from the upper class destroys the eye of a person from the upper class, their own eye is destroyed. But if take someone from a quote-unquote lower class, then they give money. Now, how do you interpret this? One way of interpreting is, oh, well, the lower class is worth less, and so, you know, keep the eye safe, just dish out the cash. But if you flip it around and you think of it from the point of view of the poorer person in the lower class, they might say, well, actually, what is it to me if you lose your eye? Give me some dosh, and then I can actually improve the quality of my life. So it can be quite hard to work out what's going on and whose point of view these things are crafted for. So the judges are a nice example where that doesn't apply, and we can be sure of exactly what's going on.
0: When you break into your beautiful Babylonian, as you have done one or two times so far, are you speaking Akkadian or Babylonian, or what is the relationship between the two?
2: Akkadian is today, I mean, the history of the nomenclature is very complicated. There was a time when people used Akkadian for what we now call Sumerian, but today Akkadian is Babylonian plus Assyrian plus Eblaite. So Babylonian and Assyrian would be two varieties of Akkadian.
0: Fran, we've talked a little bit about witchcraft. Women don't come up in the code very often, but they do have some rather surprising appearances. Can you tell us about that?
3: Yes, so there is also the ambiguity, of course, with this term awilam, whether the free citizen is including both men and women. People are still debating exactly what awilam means. But some of the laws definitely concern women. So, for example, there's a law about a woman innkeeper, and if she basically has criminals conspiring in the inn and she doesn't take them off to the palace to be held to account, then unfortunately the usual verdict in these laws, she will be put to death.
0: She's put to death?
3: She's put to
0: for
3: death.
0: For not dubbing somebody
3: for
0: in?
3: For not turning them in. So, you know, and to put this in context, many of the laws end with the word idark, he or she will be put to death. But it's interesting as well that women traditionally did run inns. So this was seen as a sort of extension of the domestic sphere of the kitchen, of cooking and providing food and drink for a family. In Gilgamesh, there's even a goddess who runs the inn at the edge of the world. We also do have laws concerning marriage and dowries, divorce, also laws about sexual crimes. Obviously, many of the laws in this area concern women. Some of the laws we can see as perhaps a little bit more favourable towards women, some of them not. You know, it's a mixed bag, and of course we're always reading them through the lens of our own time and culture. But for example, if a man marries a wife and she then develops a disease called lachbon, we know it's a skin disease, we don't know what, but in that case he's allowed to marry again, but he must provide for that wife and provide her with housing and the means to survive for the rest of her life.
0: Selina, is the code really a sort of set of laws that were designed to be followed quite rigidly, or is it more like a projection, an assertion of Hammurabi's power?
4: Well, they are never cited as a precedent. Judges do not refer to them when they're justifying any of their decisions. So it's actually quite a mystery. What were they actually for? Some people say, is it all just propaganda? I think not, because we have Hammurabi's letters and he does seem to follow some of the principles in the code, at least. There's one example where somebody has written to him saying that their merchant who has ransomed a soldier that they found abroad brought him home, but now who's going to pay the ransom money? And Hammurabi says temple should pay for it. And that's exactly what is stipulated in one of his laws. So some people have argued maybe this is a collection of judgments or his personal opinions. Maybe it's a bit like English case law in some senses, that this is a collection of examples, the spirit of the law rather than the letter of the law. These are not universal principles which are going to be followed in every case. But actually reality is very complex. And this could be more Hammurabi's vision of what a just society should look like. And it's interesting to note that the code would have stood in the courtyard of the temple of Shamash, god of justice, and that's where the judges meet. So when the judges are deciding the cases, they will see Hammurabi's stela there. It's there as a reminder, a bit like having a portrait of the king or queen up on the wall in some official capacity, and be reminded that, you know, this is the general sense of how justice should be conducted. But when it comes to details of individual cases, things can be different.
0: And when he started to expand his territory militarily, is there evidence that, you know, when he took a city or a town, that he would impose the code on the newly conquered territory?
2: We actually have almost the opposite. There is a letter where, I think it's in gosh, ABB9, where he tells the person he's writing to adjudicate the case according to the law Sha'inanna ina Emutbalum, which now applies in the city of Emutbalum, implying A, that it's specific from one city to another, but potentially B, that now it might be like this, but later on I'm going to change it. So these sources, you know, when you really drill down and try and extract information from them, they can often end up being very treacherous.
0: Well, it's interesting because you've all three given us extraordinary detail about ordinary life, everyday life in Hammurabi's time. Where are you getting the evidence for that? What are the sources for those quotidian experiences?
2: Thank you. And these are some of the things that I should have said at the start about Mesopotamia. You see, people have this idea that the further back you go in the past, the less evidence there is. So the story goes, we know everything about the Second World War. We know a lot about Julius Caesar. And before that, there were the Egyptians and friends who we don't know very much about. But that isn't true. So for Mesopotamia, there are hundreds of thousands of cuneiform tablets. They illustrate the most varied aspects of their writing. Now, you have to read between the lines. Mesopotamians had the intention of not committing very much to writing. So actually, one of the questions to ask about
0: Hammurabi... Had the intention, they didn't want to.
2: Well, what I mean is that most things in Mesopotamia were left unwritten. So how to build a wall, unwritten. Most recipes, unwritten. Most information, unwritten. So one of the questions about Hammurabi is, why is it one of the few things that actually got written down, this law code? But when you take all the things you did write and you read between the lines, then the amount of information becomes incredible. So we actually know the names of Hammurabi's major administrators. For example, in the city of Sippar, we can reconstruct archives. And all over the world today, there are people who are doing this for a living and making new discoveries. It's fascinating.
0: So cuneiform then goes into disrepair. I mean, it disappears at some point. When is it rediscovered and how do people start interpreting it?
3: Well, basically, it becomes an unreadable and forgotten language for a long time. So cuneiform inscriptions can even be visible on the surface of the sites in Iraq, so like smashed up bricks that had inscriptions of kings. But certainly some of the earlier travellers in the area would argue that these were purely decorative. You know, they weren't even thinking of this as a way of recording language. So really, the great age of decipherment is in the 19th century. So this is finally when these inscriptions get their voice back and people start to decipher. Now, admittedly, the sort of material that they're first using to decipher Akkadian and cuneiform is not material like our stele that we're talking about today. It tends to be much later, from the first millennium. But this is really the time when, you know, these voices from the past become heard again. And as Martin has said, you know, the written record from ancient Mesopotamia is absolutely unparalleled with any other civilization or culture in antiquity. It's extraordinary, the amount of material that we have.
0: How many people were living in Babylonia at the time? Do we know?
2: I think we don't, because there are really only three ways to access that kind of information. One is a census. One is working out how many people the land could support, and one is looking at physical remains of buildings and working out how many people could live there. The censuses we don't have, the buildings we haven't all dug up, and if we had, we wouldn't know how many people live there per room anyway, and how many people land can support is a very difficult question. So I think we have to pass on that particular one.
5: I don't think Selina or I are going to jump in there.
0: You did mention those letters, those documentation from Mari. I mean, that sounds like an extraordinary find.
2: Oh, it crops up in an Agatha Christie novel. I think there's a passage where one of the archaeologists wanders down the street, quote-unquote, allowing his mind to dwell pleasantly on certain aspects of the Mari letters. And Agatha Christie was married to a Mesopotamian archaeologist. She may have been thinking of the letter where someone reported to the king of Mari, Hammurabi's sometime enemy, that a prophet had turned up at the city gate and devoured a raw lamb in front of the assembled elders to make the point, as Fran was explaining earlier, the ominous sign carrying an impact in the real world, because he was saying there will be a devouring that happens, and so he kind of illustrated this by devouring the live lamb. The Mari letters are fantastic.
4: I like one that talks about the river ordeal and attests that this is something that really, really happened. People were sent to the river. There's one story where 8 people were charged with going into the river over a dispute over some property. One old man, he swims across, he makes it out alive. Then a woman goes in and she drowns. And then the others, they just all hold up their hands at that point and say, we admit it, the land is not ours, we relinquish all claim, because they don't want the other women to die. People really died when they went to the river ordeal.
0: So the river ordeal, I notice, is written in English with a capital O. Is that because, was the Euphrates suddenly called the River Ordeal when witchcraft was around, or why is that?
4: Well, it's referred to as the Divine River in the cuneiform sources.
3: Exactly. So it actually has a marker in front of the word for river that singled a god. So a sign that was originally a star, which is a marker of divinity. So, you know, the River Ordeal was used in all sorts of different cases. So also, for example, in the law code, it's also a collection of laws. It's used for a case of adultery when you can't actually resolve the question of innocence or guilt with the evidence available to human judges. Then you turn it over to the divine river god, who is going to make the decision.
0: God, tough call if it comes your way. Selina, what about Hammurabi himself? Did he abide by his laws? Was he a just king?
4: I think he did follow the principles that he sets out in his code. These letters show that he gets really involved with individual cases, and he gets involved with small details. Sometimes people accuse him of micromanaging, but you can also see that as really caring and attention to detail. Somebody writes to him, for example, saying that their son had disappeared 8 years ago. They've been making offerings to him as if he were dead, and suddenly they find out that actually he was kidnapped and is a slave in somebody else's house. But he can't get him back. Every time he goes, they keep moving his location, so it's impossible. He writes to the king about this, and the king sends people. He sends soldiers to go and get him back. So really, ordinary people could come to him when they had a problem, and he would look into it.
0: There seems to be a bit of a divide here about whether the laws actually were laws, because on the one hand you're saying that they were ignored a lot of the time and they weren't implemented. On the other hand, we have this evidence of these cases being brought successfully.
4: He cares about justice. I think that's the overriding principle. And the laws can't cover every example, but I mean, one of my favourite contradictions, which is another one of these great paradoxes, right? There is a law that says if somebody accepts something for safekeeping with no witnesses or no documents, then that man is a thief. He will be killed. But later on in the law code, there is a law that says if somebody gives something to somebody for safekeeping with no witnesses and no documents, then he has no basis for a claim to get it back. Nothing about killing anybody involved there is clearly not a universal principle that is applied strictly in every case. So why is there a contradiction? And I think if you look at the context in which these laws appear, it's quite interesting, because the first one is in a series of provisions which is all about misconduct of justice, making sure judges do not go back on their word, consequences of theft. And the other one is in a sequence of cases about what happens if you deposit something in somebody else's granary and then it goes missing for some reason. If somebody is siphoning it off, then they will be punished. But what is common to both of those cases is that it's about establishing proper evidence. And one is a worst case scenario from the point of view of somebody who accepts this property for safekeeping, and one from the point of view of the person who's giving it. In both cases, you have to have documents and witnesses, and that is the underlying principle that these laws are illustrating.
0: Martin, in the 19th century, there was this surge of interest in Mesopotamia, even before the stela was discovered. What accounts for that fascination for Mesopotamia in the Victorian period?
2: If I had to choose two words, I'd probably say empire and the Bible. So the French dug wonderful stuff up, and so the Brits said, we want it too. So Austin Henry Layard, an adventurer, goes off. Stratford Canning, ambassador in Constantinople, gives him money. So on the one hand, this is a way of a colonial power, you know, digging stuff out of the ground. But also, it's a connection to hoary antiquity. This is a time when geology is being discovered. So now the deep history of the world is coming to human awareness. Darwin's talking about evolution. So maybe the world isn't as old as the Bible says it is. On the other hand, the clay tablets are also telling us the story of Noah. So does this prove that the Bible is a collection of Mesopotamian fairy tales? Or is it independent vindication of the biblical account? So to Victorians, Mesopotamia, and also there's the whole nationalist dimension to the decipherment, as Fran said. The decipherment was actually done by a very clever Irishman, Edward Hincks, but then the credit went to a British Major General. And so for 100 years, the history books all said, oh, you know, British Major General deciphers cuneiform. And Gilbert and Sullivan in the Pirates of Penzance glorify his ability to write shopping lists in Babylon Babylonic cuneiform. But I think that that was sustained at the time by factors which may be of less interest to us. But in the meantime, other things have taken over. I mean, the Code of Hammurabi is part of a larger textual universe in Mesopotamia. So there are law codes before Hammurabi. It's not the earliest law code. And then there was a tradition of commentary. So there are tablets that have extracts with headings, which is a very human thing to do. As Felino explained, sometimes a group of laws seem to fall into a sort of thematic
0: category.
2: And people actually go and write the headings in, and just like us. But then, going back to the river ordeal, there's a very late commentary, a fragment of clay, maybe 3 centimetres wide, which is a commentary on the Law Code of Hammurabi, and it says that the god of the river ordeal is the god Ea, the god of fresh water. And so there's always wheels and interpretations within interpretations. And part of the fascination of Assyriology today is our ability to unpack these things and bring them back to life and make them speak.
0: Fran, we're getting towards the end, but tell us what happens to Hammurabi's kingdom after he dies.
3: We can see a really marked trajectory because, in a sense, the reign of Hammurabi marks the peak of power of this first dynasty of Babylon. You know, he conquers this huge area of territory, as we heard about in the prologue. He's an extremely able king. After his death, there are 5 successors, and the dynasty does continue for about another 155 years. But basically, there's sort of step downwards in terms of decline. So I think, in a sense, even during his reign, there was a weakness in the system with all this privatization, outsourcing. There was a move towards more of a gig economy. There was a real problem with debt burden. That was not a healthy aspect of society. Then after his death, we find that his son as successor is actually struggling with rebellions in the south of Babylonia. So there's political unrest in the south. There's a very powerful kingdom of Sealand, about which we now know more, thanks to some relatively recent texts. And we find as well that the south then is largely abandoned. So there's this extraordinary shift of people from the traditional cities in the south up into northern Babylonia. So really famous, prestigious Mesopotamian cities like Nippur and Ur are basically abandoned.
0: And we see references, Selina, to the Code of Hammurabi for the next 1,000 years or so, as I understand. But more recently, there's this other part of his legacy. He's memorialised in the US Capitol and in the International Court of Justice. Why is he seen as such an important figure in modern law?
4: There are many similarities between the laws of Hammurabi and the laws in the Bible. And so this puts Hammurabi in the line of tradition of a culture that people are already familiar with, which is Moses as a great lawgiver. So in that sense, he slots quite neatly into one of these stories of the development of law worldwide. So that's why I think he became very well known when he was first discovered and why it meant a lot to people today.
0: Well, that's all I wanted to ask. What would you like to add?
3: Well, something I think is very interesting in terms of the use of the laws is that they're very commonly the first text that students read when they're learning Akkadian. So students studying Akkadian all over the world, often the first thing they will read is Law 1. Shomer Awilam Awilam, Neta Medina, if a man accuses another man of murder. So this is another afterlife of Hammurabi. It actually is a text which is used today for teaching.
0: Just while we're talking about the language, how do you reconstruct a language which disappears for millennia and then reappears in cuneiform? How do you know how it's pronounced? Well, you know, what's an A, what's a W, what's an L?
2: So the short answer is that Babylonian and Assyrian are related to Hebrew and Arabic.
0: And so they're Semitic languages.
2: They're Semitic languages, and the sounds of Semitic languages tend to be a lot more stable than those of Indo-European ones. Then we have transcriptions into Hebrew and Greek letters occasionally, and patterns of spelling. If you look how this sound is spelt under these conditions and spelt under those conditions, you can work out if it's a h or a glottal stop or a w or a m. Do you know, I think it's, when I look at the stele, I always think it looks to me like an admonishing finger. And I don't know if that's a coincidence, because actually in Babylonian culture, to stretch out the finger is something not very good. So maybe that's not something Hammurabi would have wanted to do. So maybe it's just a complete coincidence. What else? Well, when Fran and I were fortunate enough to talk on this programme about Gilgamesh, I actually ran into someone who said he listened to the show and really enjoyed the show, so he went and read Gilgamesh and got a massive headache and sort of ran away crying. And I thought, well, maybe something that we should have built into the show at the time was to explain that these were compositions meant for intensive readers who would read the same thing over and over again and appreciate all sorts of subtleties that the first-time reader, just ploughing through it once, doesn't really pick up on. So maybe we should have prepared someone. So with Hammurabi, there's a similar point, which is, aspect of it seemed to be self-explanatory, but there are so many problems and questions nestling among the folds of it that you really want to read it with a commentary or with a seriological guidance to make it safe.
0: Selina, what about you? What would you have liked to have added?
4: I've got two short things, if I may.
0: You may.
4: So the first law, I think, is actually quite important. If a man accuses another man of murder but cannot prove it, that man will be killed. That is a very radical departure from how other law codes previously were stating things. Before, it's if a man commits murder, he will be killed. Okay, fine. But Hammurabi is really stating, do not go around making false accusations that you cannot prove unless you are very, very sure. So right from the beginning, he's making a strong statement about a commitment to justice, which is different from what has gone before.
0: And your second point?
4: And my second point is one of my favourite underrated laws is one that stipulates how much people pay for medical treatment. And ordinary people pay half the amount that the elite pay for their medical treatment.
0: Well, that sounds quite...
4: Isn't that nice?
0: Yes, it is.
2: Can I slip in one more thing?
0: Yes.
2: So in 1898, Bruno Meissner wrote a paper with the dribs and drabs of tablets that we now know to be copies of Hammurabi in the British Museum, saying, oh, you know, we've got all these laws, presumably there was some kind of code. Well, they seem to be very old, the spelling is old. It's the kind of thing that famous king of hoary days, Hammurabi, might have written. And then 3 years later, they find the stele of Hammurabi with the law code. It must have been too good to be true.
0: That's fantastic. Fran, one thing, of course, that, well, we mentioned it, but only alluded to it, really, is these stories, which we know from the Bible, are, if not identical, then very similar to the stories from Mesopotamia. When that came out, did people begin to say, well, maybe the Bible's just pinched everything from the Mesopotamians?
3: Well, in a sense, of course, when these sorts of compositions are being read in the 19th century, it presented an enormous intellectual and spiritual challenge to basically discover that on tablets that were much older than any of the biblical sources, you, for example, had an account of the flood. The flood story in the Gilgamesh epic, it's not identical to the story of Noah, but there are enough points of similarity, including the release of birds, that I think it's clear that you're dealing with another version of the same thing. So, you know, in a way, the people who were initially working on this material, they ended up being really in the front line of intellectual debate of the day. This wasn't just sort of dusty scholars tucked away in their offices and nobody else was interested. This was kind of hot news. You know, you're getting coverage in the Illustrated London News.
0: The Illustrated London News, presumably, yes.
3: You know, it's quite galvanised society at the time. Quite shocking, really.
2: Should we mention Babel und Bibel?
6: Go for it.
0: Mention.
2: Oh, so I think it was in the 1920s. There's a very, very brilliant mind in Assyriology, Friedrich Delitzsch. I mean, you have to understand that, you know, in German academia at the time, these people were rock stars. So Friedrich Delitzsch actually gave a series of lectures called Babel und Bibel, Babel and the Bible, which was attended by Kaiser Wilhelm II, which, in the context of anti-Semitism in the day, basically said that Hebrew culture is nothing but stolen from Babylon, etc., etc. And actually, the Kaiser distanced himself and didn't attend the third lecture. So that was a very ugly chapter in the story.
0: What, the Kaiser distanced himself because it was too anti-Semitic, by implication?
2: So actually, I don't know if the Kaiser was offended by the anti-Semitism as such, but of course, in the context of the day when people are very appreciative of the Hebrew Bible in context of Christianity, I don't think the Kaiser appreciated the attack on the Hebrew Bible qua foundation of Christianity.
0: Thank you to Francis Reynolds, Selina Wisnam and Martin Worthington. And thank you for listening to In Our Time from the BBC World Service. 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
11: Hello there. Coming up on the newsroom, we will hear from our reporter in France on the record-breaking heat wave that's hitting Western Europe.
12: I'm in my hometown, I'm with my family, and temperatures like this, especially the early in the morning, overnight, I haven't seen that in June in my life.
11: So how can a whole continent adapt in the future? Also today at 8 hours GMT with me, Nick Miles. North Korea says it's equipping its navy with nuclear weapons. A bluff or a real escalation of tensions across the region? Later on, the power of Ukrainian drones to destabilize Putin's war effort in Crimea and beyond. And with the Football World Cup in full flow.
13: I sleep when I can. It is a total marathon of, it's, you know, a relatively easy job, right? I'm sitting on a couch watching football, but making sure I get my 8 hours when and where I can.
11: We meet these super fans cashing in by watching every match. After this bulletin.
1: BBC News with Emily Thomas. The US Senate has passed a resolution calling on Donald Trump to halt the war on Iran or seek congressional approval to continue it. In a rare rebuke for the president from members of his own party, four Republicans joined Democrats in the vote. The same measure has already been passed by the House of Representatives. It's largely symbolic, but it marks growing discontent among Republicans about the conflict, which is unpopular with the American public. Chuck Schumer is the Democratic leader in the Senate.
14: The American people have paid the price for Trump's historic blunder in Iran. It'll go down in the history books as one of the worst foreign policy forays America has ever made, or any country has ever made.
1: Ukrainian strikes on energy facilities in Russian-occupied Crimea have left its biggest city, Sevastopol, without power. The Moscow-appointed governor urged residents not to panic. Nick Beek reports from Kiev.
15: The Russian-occupied port city is an important logistical and strategic location for Moscow and has been regularly targeted by Ukraine, particularly with drones. These attacks are having a growing impact on fuel supplies there. At the weekend, Moscow-appointed authorities in Crimea said civilians and businesses would not be able to buy petrol and diesel on the peninsula, with existing supplies being kept for the military. Russia continues to strike Ukrainian towns and cities, with at least six people reported killed in three different regions in the past 24 hours.
1: Western Europe is bracing for another day of severe heat, with red alerts issued in France, Italy and Spain. In Britain, the Met Office has issued a rare warning of a risk to life for some areas. Record temperatures are expected to reach at least 38 Celsius. Scientists say increasing humidity makes conditions harder in Britain, which alongside continental Europe is unused and ill-equipped to cope with the heat. From Brussels, here's Jessica Parker.
16: There is this conversation going on in Europe about what needs to be done in terms of infrastructure so that things like buildings, for example, the architecture that we have is more suited to deal with these hot summer temperatures. So I think politicians certainly are debating that going forward. But of course, anything that would be quite comprehensive is going to cost an awful lot of money potentially. So that is absolutely being debated as we look to the years ahead.
1: Eight people who US prosecutors say have links to the left-wing Antifa movement have collectively been sentenced to 450 years in prison for their roles in a riot outside an immigration detention centre in Texas. Benjamin Hannels-Song, the purported leader of the group, was sentenced to 100 years. The group had taken part in an attack last year on a facility run by Immigration and Customs Enforcement, or ICE. World News from the BBC. China has detained two Japanese nationals suspected of trying to take products containing rare earths out of the country. It's unclear which specific products were involved. Beijing has been restricting exports of certain key minerals to Japan since November, when Prime Minister Sanae Takaichi made comments about Taiwan that angered China. There are fears the arrests could further damage the relationship between the two countries. India has tightened rules for non-governmental organisations receiving foreign funds, requiring them to disclose their activities,

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1: Cool and rainy conditions were thwarted by the well-organized, determined and deep-lying defense of a team ranked 64th in the world. As for coach Thomas Tuchel, he must now prepare England for a crucial final group match against Panama on Saturday to ensure qualification for the knockout phase. His side remain top of Group L, but there are now fresh questions over how far they can go at this World Cup.
2: World News from the BBC.
3: Thank you very much indeed. You're listening to the newsroom on the BBC World Service with me, Nick Miles. Now, if you take a look at weather maps in many parts of Western Europe at the moment, you will see that they are coloured the deepest of reds. Large parts of the continent are experiencing some really rough record temperatures. Government heat alerts warning of a risk to life have been issued in Britain, Italy and Spain. Over the next few minutes, though, we're going to focus on the equally dangerous situation in France. This week, it had its hottest day since records began 80 years ago. Daytime and nighttime averages reaching all-time highs. Well, parts of Western France climbed to 42 degrees Celsius on Tuesday, and we can expect that to rise even further in the next few hours. All this has had a huge impact on everyday life. Thousands of schools have been closed, rail lines have buckled, electricity substations have stopped working. Our reporter Pierre-Antoine Denis is in Nice in southern France.
4: It feels surprisingly very, very hot, especially for this time of year. I'm in my hometown, I'm with my family, and that's where I grew up. And to be honest with you, temperatures like this, especially the early in the morning, overnight, I haven't seen that in June in my life. I was actually strolling by my high school yesterday, where I used to pass this exam in this end of years, and I could see the people there, the kids there, absolutely sweltering, completely sweaty. And I was like, have I experienced that? I'm not entirely sure. And it really feels very, very odd. And this is why when the announcement came that this was the hottest day on record in terms of average temperatures all across France on Tuesday, it didn't surprise me. And spending the day in Nice on Tuesday and what I'm going to do again on Wednesday is really goes to show that both the owners of the shop owners and people in the streets, everyone is really trying to cope with this heat that is historic at all levels.
3: You said it's incredibly uncomfortable, but it's also dangerous. It's deadly potentially, isn't it?
4: Yeah, it has been deadly already. 40 people have drowned since this heat wave began. That's according to the Prime Minister. We've heard of also two kids dying as a result of being left alone in a car. This really is a very deadly heat wave already. And I think this has been a moment of reckoning in the last few days here in France of people realizing that this is genuinely dangerous. It feels like, yes, we're back into this memory of 2003 when a 19 days heat wave claimed 15,000 lives in France. The messaging wasn't there back then. Hospitals were overflowing with patients. So there is already the deadly heat wave here, but there is a fear that if this goes on into the hotter month of the summer, which are usually July and early August, we may be in for another year like 2003.
3: Now, have preparations improved since 2003? People's responsibilities, personal responsibilities, and also at a national governmental level?
4: That's what the government would claim, that's for sure. I spoke to a few care home owners and hospital directors on Tuesday. They all told me that we did learn lessons as a nation from 2003 in terms of what the priorities should be in terms of getting the most elderly and vulnerable people into the hospital, expanding our resources, bringing more and more people into the hospitals over the summer to try and make sure that to cope with the demand. And also, that's very important, trying to tell people that, yes, to stay cool, but also to call the different numbers whenever people feel dizzy or feel they're about to faint or need to be taken care of. Not necessarily rush into A&E, because there are things that can be done over the phone or at least by visiting the person, and that allows to reduce the

0: stress on the ANU wards, and this is probably is one of the key messaging here that has been hammered in the news channels in the last few hours and days here in France.
1: Pierre-Antoine Denis in southern France there. Well, let's take a broader look at the heat wave across Europe. I spoke to our climate reporter, Mark Poynting, and asked him what was particularly unusual about what a lot of people on the continent are experiencing.
2: I think there are a couple of things that really stand out. The first is kind of just the sheer temperatures this early in the summer. Temperatures around Europe don't usually peak until July, yet we're getting temperatures of 40 degrees or even higher in much of Western and Central Europe. So that's really quite extraordinary. But also the humidity in many places around Europe is really quite high, and that makes it feel much hotter. And so the risks to health are much higher as well.
1: Now, this heatwave will be moving on in a few days to other countries. Is it too late for those countries to prepare now? What kind of policies can they put in place to mitigate things in the short term?
2: Well, we've seen some countries put in place red heat alerts or health alerts, which are kind of really a signal that these temperatures could be quite dangerous, not just for the vulnerable, so for example the elderly, but also the rest of the population. So that's one measure they might put in place. Others might advise people not to travel in the extreme heat, or for school children to come home early, for example. So there's a range of kind of short-term emergency fix measures that you can put in place. But of course, many countries in Europe simply aren't designed for kind of these really extreme temperatures. Even countries such as France, Italy and Spain, which might be more used to kind of high summer temperatures, these temperatures are really, really extraordinary for this early in the year.
1: Yes, you're mentioning these countries are often not prepared for such extreme conditions. What about the long-term changes that nations are and can put in place in terms of architectural changes, for example?
2: Yeah, so we know with kind of very high confidence that these heat waves are going to get more frequent and more intense because of climate change. And so as well as kind of cutting the emissions that are driving this warming, another important priority will be for countries to prepare much better for the temperatures that they know are round the corner in a few years or decades time. So one of the most obvious ways might be rolling out cooling technologies like air conditioning. For some countries, this is more commonplace at the moment than others. Countries such as the UK and Switzerland, for example, that aren't really prepared for such extreme heat. The buildings aren't designed for extreme heat. So that's one important measure. Others might be kind of approaches to safeguarding water supplies. Parts of Europe are expected to get drier as well as hotter in summer. And so that's going to be really important to make sure that there's no need for kind of really severe water restrictions in future summers ahead.
1: That was Mark Poynting. Ukraine has long been outgunned and outmanned in its conflict with Russia. But overnight into Wednesday, we got another clear sign about where Kyiv does excel: drone warfare. Ukrainian strikes on the biggest city in Russian-occupied Crimea, Sevastopol, have left it apparently completely without electricity. Ukraine has been stepping up attacks on energy infrastructure in areas illegally held by Russia to damage Moscow's oil revenues. I heard more about that strategy from our Europe correspondent Nick Beek, who's in Kyiv.
3: Sevastopol is important for the Russians strategically, logistically, also symbolically, because it is the biggest city in Crimea. And the authorities there, the Moscow-installed authorities, are saying, yes, there is this power outage. They've talked about suspending electric transport there. They've told people not to panic, and they say that their engineers are trying to get things back to normal as soon as possible. But clearly, this Ukrainian tactic, this strategy of drones is working. We've heard from the drone unit, as it were. They said that this operation overnight was highly successful, and it is part of this wider theme, the Ukrainians trying to hit Russia itself as well as Russian-occupied land.
1: And specifically the significance of Crimea for Russia and Ukraine. It has a special place for both countries, doesn't it?
3: Yeah, absolutely. Crimea illegally annexed by the Russians back in 2014. Also for President Putin, it's hugely important to him. And we've seen the Ukrainians hit particularly the Kerch Bridge, which again holds a special place, you could say, in President Putin's heart. This land bridge that he was there for the inauguration of it when it was opened. And it serves not just as a symbolic value, but also it brings in supplies from Russia itself. And it really is a key artery for the Russian war effort. So the Ukrainians are really pounding this particular part of the world. And it does seem to be having an effect. You've got Vladimir Putin talking about this being a Ukrainian effort to destabilize the population. And in recent days, we've seen suggestions that there could be a ban on the export of diesel from Russia itself. And some Russian newspapers talking about them having to import fuel. So really, this would be a huge change if the Russians are having to recalibrate the whole way they deal with fuel.
1: There is no suggestion that Ukraine might attempt to retake Crimea. That would be extremely difficult, I imagine. But to what extent is what we're seeing now, Ukraine trying to perhaps gain leverage for some kind of negotiation later on down the line?
3: Yes, I think that is really the case. In terms of incrementally or suddenly taking back land, that's just not on the table at the moment. But I think it's kind of threefold, really, what the Ukrainians are trying to do. There's an immediate destabilization, and so for people living in those areas, they're clearly going to be unhappy with what's happening in their daily lives, with the lack of power. Also hitting Moscow's war chest, that oil revenues are down, but also this pressure on Vladimir Putin as well. This idea the Ukrainians want to put forward of sowing the seeds of discontent so that it creates a perfect storm, really, of pressure on Vladimir Putin so that he's in a position to come to the negotiating table. The problem is, Nick, at the moment, there is no sign that Vladimir Putin is willing to talk and to stop the missiles, which of course are going towards Ukraine as well. Night after night, in different parts of Ukraine, there are these drones and missile attacks.
1: That was my colleague Nick Beek in Kyiv. You're listening to The Newsroom from the BBC World Service. With the conflicts in Iran, Lebanon and Ukraine dominating the news headlines, it's been a while since North Korea hit the news. Well, that has now changed because the leader of North Korea has said his country's navy will actually be equipped with nuclear weapons from now on. Kim Jong-un made the announcement at a ceremony in the North Korean port city of Nampo on the commission of their latest warship. Mournful music for a somber occasion. Mr. Kim was dressed in his usual black suit and surrounded by rows of sailors in white. He told them that the plan to equip the Navy with those nuclear weapons is following its course. He also called for North Korean shipyards to start turning out two new surface ships a year. So what does Mr. Kim mean by equipping the Navy with nuclear weapons? Our correspondent Jake Kwon is following the developments from Seoul.
4: I think we need to preface by saying that this is one of the most secretive countries in the world, and everything we know about them is through what they decide to tell us and some satellite images and looking really closely at the photos they share with us. Now, they didn't make it very clear what they mean by arming nuclear weapons to their navy, but I think our best guess is that it will have something to do with their submarines. Normally, you know, this nuclear-tipped missiles are fired from these hidden submarines as a way of guaranteeing that there will be retaliation in case of some strike against North Korea. So even though he was showing off the latest surface ships today, I think what he was talking about, the best guess, is that he was really talking about those nuclear submarines. What he's saying is that if you attack us, if you try to wipe out North Korea, and if you try to do some kind of strike to just remove the leadership, even if we're gone on the surface, there will be submarines that can fire nuclear missiles and retaliate, so don't even try.
1: Now, it seems that Kim Jong-un, if you're to take him at face value, is saying that we're going to build up this capability very rapidly. To what extent might that have been helped materially or in other ways by Russia?
4: When we look at the photo today of the surface ships that he showed off, some of the armaments that we see on the ship are copies of Russian weapon system. I think that is very clear that Russia had some weapons technology transfer, whether that means, you know, giving them their weapons directly or giving them some kind of schematics so that the North Koreans can copy them. We don't know what exactly other technology that was transferred to North Korea, but we've seen a lot of exchanges between those two countries. And not only the technology, North Korea has really been rewarded by sending their troops to the war in Ukraine with money, fuel, and these other things that will, of course, help their weapon system development.
1: And why has Kim Jong-un made this announcement about equipping its navy with nuclear weapons now?
4: I think there are twofold here. One is there's obvious propaganda value, and second, North Korea is actually trying to improve their navy. Their navy was always considered the weakest part of their military branch. North Korean navy, it's certainly weaker compared to their, you know, eternal enemy, as they call it, the South Koreans. They have, you know, fought against South Korean navy three times since 1999, and they lost all three. And we heard Kim Jong-un leader talking about, you know, today we are launching this 5,000 tonnage ship, but soon we'll be launching ships that's twice as large. And these are the same kind of size of ship that South Koreans already have.
1: That was Jake Kwon in the South Korean capital, Seoul. Let's head to the United States now, because the Senate there has approved a war powers resolution calling on President Donald Trump to halt military action against Iran unless he gets authorization from Congress. The vote passed narrowly by 50 to 48. That's after the House of Representatives backed the same measure earlier this month. Its legal effect is disputed, and the White House has dismissed it as largely symbolic. But the vote is still a significant rebuke to President Trump and points to a growing unease in Congress, including amongst some Republicans, as we've heard, over the conflict with Iran and the deal he struck to bring it to an end. For more, here's our North America correspondent, David Willis.
5: Well, this is a rare rebuke for a president who, of course, completely sidelined Congress in going to war with Iran. It is the right under the US Constitution of Congress and Congress alone to declare war. Well, that is something that Donald Trump ignored, and growing discontent on the part of lawmakers here has been fueled by opinion polls which have continued to show that the conflict with Iran is deeply unpopular as far as the majority of the American people are concerned. Now, the US War Powers Act, passed into law back in 1973 under the Richard Nixon administration in response to the prolonged campaign that he was waging in Vietnam. But this is the first time since that law was passed that a resolution to end a conflict has been approved by both houses of Congress. The House of Representatives voted in favor a few weeks ago. Four Republican senators joined Democrats in voting to demand that the president either end the conflict with Iran or seek congressional approval to continue with it. Now, it's significant, I think, that the 60-day window that's been set aside for negotiations with Iran is due to expire in August, which, of course, is only weeks before those crucial U.S. midterm elections in which Donald Trump's party is in danger of losing its majority in both houses of Congress. Now, there has been dismissal on the part of the Trump administration in response to this Senate vote. Trump administration called it non-binding. But if nothing else, it may persuade Donald Trump not to resume hostilities against Iran, something he has threatened to do, of course, should the current negotiations falter.
1: David Willis. Now, in case somehow you've missed it, there is a Football World Cup going on at the moment in the United States, Canada and Mexico. And with four matches a day and an expanded 48 teams, it's made it very difficult if you tune in to get every game. Quite literally, some superfans are watching it as a full-time job. Kevin Okoto and Austin Franklin, who are getting paid $50,000 to do just that. Our correspondent Nerda Torfit caught up with the two men just over a week into their marathon watch.
6: I'm in the middle of Times Square, and along with the digital billboards, there is a new fixture. It is a custom-built cubicle that you can see right into, with a sofa, two recliners, and two men who are being paid $50,000 to watch every single World Cup match. There's a sign here that calls them Chief World Cup Watcher.
7: So over there, we've got a miniature version of every single soccer ball ever used in the World Cup on the bookshelf.
8: Austin Franklin is an influencer from Philadelphia. I caught up with him and Kevin Okoto, a former line cook from Florida, just over a week into their roles to get a tour of the space.
9: You know, it's like any 20-year-old's, like, you know, imagination. Like, if you could put anything in here, like, this is what you'd put in here as a soccer fan, I think.
6: Plenty of seating options.
7: Plenty of flags.
6: Lots of plushies, I see.
7: Yes.
6: And then, Kevin, there's even a memory wall. You guys are taking some Polaroids.
10: We're trying to take a Polaroid for each match. So just getting some memories, our memories in, and also taking photos with our guests as well. So once we get to the final, we can recount on, you know, the journey that we've been on.
7: Sorry, I might want to tune in to Messi taking this PK.
10: Oh, yeah.
8: They beat out thousands of others for this job, which requires them not to just watch every match, but also to create content for fans. The start of the World Cup with four matches a day and an expanded 48 teams has made for a packed schedule. With several more weeks to go, the men say they're trying to pace themselves.
7: I sleep when I can. It is a total marathon of, it's, you know, a relatively easy job, right? I'm sitting on a couch watching football, but it has been tiresome, and making sure I get my 8 hours when and where I can.
10: Kind of gotten worn down a bit. You know, I've gotten worn down. Austin's gotten a bit worn down. So just learning how to, you know, keep up with everything that's going on.
7: Well, thankfully we have two TVs, right?
8: Austin's favorite part has been meeting the thousands of fans from all over the world that have taken over Times Square and chatting with them in between matches about football, culture, and how they're experiencing the United States.
7: Yeah, the craziest part of it is how frequently I forget that I'm in Times Square with people watching me. Like, I'll be watching a match for 10, 15 minutes and get sucked into it, and I look to my right and see Kevin, and then see all of these people walking around Times Square, and you totally forget that you're in a cube in the middle of Times Square with people watching you.
10: Okay. I have to take a second bite.
11: This is the cheese and corn empanada. You should get one of the empanadas.
8: Another perk of the role, they're served food from the countries competing. On today's menu, Argentinian barbecue, while they watch Lionel Messi play.
7: Oh, man, I jinxed him. I feel like I...
8: Both men have no regrets, but their spectators are split on whether they'd want their job.
12: That'd be great, you know? I think it's lovely. If they could pay me to watch the games, I'm ready to do it. I would do it.
13: Well, I think it's nice, but it might just be kind of weird sitting there and everyone can just look at you and you don't really have any privacy.
6: It's 104 matches. Would you want to watch all 104 matches?
13: No.
12: There's a lot of matches, but it's probably a bit of an overdose, no?
6: Yeah. What do you think of that? Is that something you would want to do?
14: Yes. $50,000, I would take that so happily. To watch all World Cup games, that's like a easy job.
10: You know, we're starting to get into a routine a bit, you know, when we have earlier games.
8: So which teams do they support? Kevin is rooting for the U.S. and Ghana because of his family ties to both nations. But Austin wears Norway's jersey, not for any personal reasons, but because he thinks they could surprise everyone.
7: I think it's, you know, an easy pick to say, oh, Spain will win or France or, you know, and I think Norway is right on the cusp. And if the chips fall where they may, I could totally see them bringing it home.
1: That report was by Neda Torfik. Just before we go, got time to bring you our main news headline once again. Western Europe is bracing for another day of intensifying heat with those red alerts in place across many countries. 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

0: Coming up on Business Daily, we meet the entrepreneur behind one of the world's most popular apps. Luis von Ahn tells us how growing up in Guatemala inspired his mission to make education accessible to everyone, why he sold ReCAPTCHA to Google, and how he turned Duolingo into a multi-billion dollar company. That's with me, Leanna Byrne, after the latest world news.
1: BBC News with Charles Carroll. The US Senate has passed a resolution calling on President Trump to halt the war on Iran or seek congressional approval to continue it. The largely symbolic measure is a rare rebuke for the president from members of his own party, with four Republicans joining Democrats to pass it. Ukrainian strikes on energy facilities in Russian-occupied Crimea have left its biggest city, Sevastopol, without power. The Moscow-appointed governor urged residents not to panic. Western Europe is bracing for another day of severe heat, with red alerts issued in France, Italy and Spain. In Britain, there's a rare warning of a risk to life in parts of the country. China has detained two Japanese nationals suspected of trying to take products containing rare earths overseas. Beijing has been restricting exports of certain key minerals to Japan since November, when Prime Minister Sanae Takaichi made comments about Taiwan that angered China. India has imposed new rules on non-governmental organisations, requiring them to disclose their activities, social media accounts and websites. The Hindu nationalist BJP-led government has suspended thousands of non-profit groups from receiving foreign funding. Eight people, whom US prosecutors have linked to the left-wing Antifa movement, have collectively been sentenced to 450 years in prison. The conviction relates to their roles in a riot outside an immigration detention centre in Texas. At the World Cup, Colombia have become the latest team to reach the knockout phase. A 1-0 victory over the Democratic Republic of Congo was enough to secure passage. And research suggests that office workers who take 5-minute walking breaks every hour can boost their well-being without losing efficiency. The study indicates that short walks improve mood without affecting work performance. And that's the latest BBC News.
0: Welcome to Founders from Business Daily on the BBC World Service. I'm Leanna Byrne, and today I'm talking to Luis von Ahn, founder of Duolingo. Millions use the app every day, but the idea behind it began long before the Green Owl.
2: Luis, you grew up in Guatemala. Education is a huge part of your story. So 15 years ago, you co-founded Duolingo, and today the company's mission is to give people free and high quality education. Now more than 100 million people use it every month, and it's a multi-billion dollar public company and a global cultural phenomenon. So Luis von Ahn, chief executive and founder of Duolingo, it's a pleasure to welcome you to Meet the Founders.
3: Thank you for having me here.
2: Do you ever just spot people using Duolingo on the street and smile a bit?
3: All the time. And yeah, I mean, a lot of times I see them in, there's a lot of them in airports preparing for their trip. I look at people's phones to see if it's Duolingo, but I also just hear, there's the, whenever you get an answer right, there's this ding sound.
2: Yes.
3: I hear it all the time. And sometimes I'm not sure if I actually heard it or if it's just in my mind, but I hear it all the time.
2: So you think you're like, possibly you're just like paranoid. Just, where is this going on?
3: Yeah, but I do see it quite a bit.
2: Of course, like, you have a target of hitting 100 million daily active users by 2028. Mm-hmm. How do you even come up with a target like that?
3: Well, at the moment, we have, you know, north of 50 million daily active users. So every single day, more than 50 million people use Duolingo. But, you know, I believe that in the next couple of years, we can double that. Mm-hmm. And so it was basically doubling where we were at.
2: Now, you began as an academic solving problems. Do you still feel like you're that academic at heart and you're just trying to solve problems out here?
3: Yes, I feel like, I mean, ever since I was about 13 years old, I wanted to become a university professor. I ended up becoming a university professor. I was one for several years. So I do think that I am an academic at heart.
2: You grew up in Guatemala City. What were you like as a child? What subjects were you drawn to?
3: I liked math. I think that should tell you a lot. I was basically a math nerd. I was very lucky that I had a computer very early. I got a computer when I was age 7. Because I asked my mother for a Nintendo, and somehow she got a better price on a used computer, and she thought it was the same thing. and she gave me that, and I had to learn how to use it. So that was, that made me also a computer nerd. But other than that, I played in the streets a lot with my friends. I mean, these were different times. It was okay to be a child unsupervised in the street.
2: Yeah, you mentioned your mom. Obviously, yeah, she bought you that computer, but mm-hmm. she was a public sector doctor.
3: She
2: wasn't
3: was.
2: She? And uh-huh. she spent most of her money she earned on your education. Did that give you a sense of responsibility that you wanted to make something of yourself?
3: It did. So first of all, I was an only child, which is rare in Guatemala. People usually had a lot of kids. So I was an only child, and my mom was a single mother, and she was a doctor, and all her extra money she spent on my education. So what that did is I went to the fanciest school in Guatemala, even though we were not rich. So I went to school with a bunch of rich kids. But the people that lived in my neighborhood went to usually, you know, either public schools or not as fancy of a school. And it was very clear how much more I was learning than they were. From then on, I remained wanting to do something that would give equal access to education to everybody, because I just saw the difference. I mean, some of the kids that were living in my neighborhood, you know, barely learned how to read and write. I mean, they could read and write, but it was not very good at it. And meanwhile, I was learning, I don't know, whatever, advanced math. So later in life, so what ended up happening is, of course, you know, I went to the U.S., I've made a lot of money, etc., and these people didn't. So I think that's a huge thing. A lot of people talk about education as something that brings equality to different social classes, but I always saw it as the opposite.
2: You spoke about Guatemala City and growing up there and that you were able to play on the street, but it was also a time of political upheaval. There was a civil war going on.
3: Yeah, there was a civil war going on, but fortunately, Guatemala City was pretty isolated from the actual war. The war was more in the countryside. So we just all knew, don't go to these regions. And that's what it was. But if you went to those regions, you probably would get either kidnapped or killed or something. But I just never went there. So I didn't really see much.
2: It did affect your family, though, didn't it? Your aunt?
3: My aunt was kidnapped. Yeah. Yes, my aunt was kidnapped when I was 16. And that is probably the main thing that got me to go to the United States for university. I was like, I don't really want to continue living here. Yeah, she was kidnapped for 7 days. Fortunately, she lived. probably safer to be somewhere else.
2: No, that is tough. And that would make you make big decisions like that.
3: probably safer to be somewhere else.
2: Well, tell me about that decision to leave. And, you know, you got a fantastic grant, but then you also had to learn English to get there. Tell me about that and how your mum had to put money behind that too.
3: I learned English as I was in school. So fortunately, my English was pretty good already. But the thing that I had to do was, in order to go to study in the US, this is the same thing if you want to come study here in the UK, you have to take an English test to prove that you know English. And one of the things that happened was that, you know, these English tests at the time, you had to go to a physical testing center. And my country in Guatemala, they ran out of spaces for that year. So either I had to wait another year to go to the university, or I could fly to another country and take a test. And this is what I ended up doing. I flew to El Salvador, which, again, at the time, this was in the mid-90s, El Salvador was not the Bitcoin capital that it is today. Yes, it was more like a war-torn country as well. So I had to fly there, take an English test just to prove that I knew English. At the time, it didn't seem like that big of a deal, but in retrospect, you know, I think, why did I do that? But I'm glad I did, yeah.
2: At that age, were you entrepreneurial or were you still going down the academic route?
3: I was not entrepreneurial. I truly always thought, at that time, I thought I just wanted to become a math professor. I guess here you call it maths, like you learn more than one math. And so, yeah, that's what I concentrated on. And that's one of the things that I, you know, if I were to give myself advice for back then, it turns out my job now, I am the CEO of a company, is not that much math. And it's a lot of people problems. And
2: Share price, you know, goes up there.
3: Sure.
2: But not too much, in fairness.
3: It's mainly people problems. And I wish I had gotten better at dealing with people problems since a young age, because that's been one of the hardest things for me. I really do not like conflict.
2: That must be tough as a CEO.
3: Yes, I really do not like conflict
2: with people. Right. Yes. We'll get into that. We'll unpack that in a minute. But let's talk about CAPTCHA. I feel like you've been on an apology tour.
3: I have.
2: About,
3: yes. Yes.
2: Because you're part of the team that designed that software, mm-hmm. You know, says how many buses are in the squares. And it was a response to all these bots, though, flooding the internet, wasn't it? So actually, you built was a good thing.
3: Yeah, I mean, it was solving a problem. So a CAPTCHAs, either you've seen them as the distorted characters or the sort of text that you have to type on the internet, or whenever you have to click on the fire hydrant or the, you know, the bicycle just to prove that you're human. And it's annoying. A lot of people get it wrong. I get it wrong sometimes, so I apologize for that. It's like a necessary evil. It served a purpose, but it was annoying.
2: We forgive you.
3: Thank you.
0: You're listening to Founders from the BBC World Service. I'm Leanna Byrne, and today I'm speaking to Lewis von Ahn, the founder of Duolingo. Lewis, at this point, CAPTCHA had become hugely successful. It was being used all over the internet. So what happened next?
3: About 200 million times a day, somebody was typing a CAPTCHA.
2: Wow.
3: Which, yeah, I felt pretty proud at first. I'm like, oh, wait, look at that. But then I started thinking, okay, each time you do a, you know, one of these, you're usually annoyed. Also, it takes about 10 seconds of your time. And if you multiply 200 million by 10 seconds, you get that every day humanity was spending something like 500,000 hours doing this. And then I started feeling bad because it was 500,000 hours of wasted time. And then I started thinking, could we get you to do something useful for humanity that computers could not do? And that was the idea with ReCAPTCHA, where we took words out of a book that was being digitized that the computer could not recognize, and then we would send it over the internet to you. And so the CAPTCHA that you got was actually a word out of a book the computer had not been able to recognize, and whatever you typed, we would use that to help digitize the book. But at the time, you know, there were something like 100 million books that were just somewhere in a library and that were not in the internet. And so this is how ReCAPTCHA helped it. Basically, we got literally millions of people to help us fill in the gaps that the computer could not recognize, and that worked out pretty well. And that was that. Basically, I started a small company that was doing that, and eventually that got sold to Google for their book digitization process.
2: You could have gotten a great job. Bill Gates gave you a call. He wanted to recruit you for Microsoft. You said no. Was the pitch wasn't good enough, or you wanted to do your own thing?
3: Oh, no, I was very flattered, but I've just always wanted to do my own thing. But a couple of years after that, this really is when Duolingo started, when I had sold this company, ReCAPTCHA. I wasn't so much motivated by money anymore. It never really occurred to me that I would make a lot of money, so I was happy to make a lot of money, but I was not so much motivated by money anymore. And what I wanted to do was something that was related to education, which has always been my passion, which is why I decided to start Duolingo. And it was a fortunate event because I was a professor and I got this PhD student named Severin, who is my co-founder for Duolingo. And he also wanted to work on something related to education. So I thought, well, okay, let's work together. And that's when we started.
2: And how did that relationship work at the start, considering like you were his superior, I guess?
3: Yeah, it was funny. I mean, I was his superior, but you know, we discussed and we said, okay, we're going to start this company and we're gonna be co-founders. We're really going to go in 50-50. And he's Swiss, and he's very Swiss. And what I mean by that is, after we said that, the next day he came in with a little typed sheet of paper that said, "Here is my understanding of our deal," and it said, "We're going to share all hiring decisions. We're going to share all firing decisions." He just had like a bunch of bullet points, and then he had me read it, and he said, "Do you agree with this understanding?" And I said, "I do." And then he said, "Okay, please sign it." And I did. I signed it.
2: I suppose you have to do that, actually. Don't you, really?
3: It worked out. It actually worked out really well because it made things extremely clear. I don't know whatever happened to that piece of paper, but I do remember that I signed this piece of paper and it was very clear. And to this day, I mean, it's been 15 years or so since we signed that piece of paper.
2: You should ask him where it is. I bet you still has it.
3: He probably still has it because he's very Swiss. Yes. At first, by the way, we wanted to teach math, actually, because, you know, I was always a math nerd and he also really liked math. But eventually we decided we wanted to teach languages. And the reason for that was because of English. It just turns out English is this incredible subject. There's about 2 billion people in the world learning English. So there's way more people learning English than learning math in the world. There's only about 1 billion people learning math. Also, English is this, basically, if you know English, you make more money. In any country, certainly in a country like the UK, if you know English, you make more money.
2: Oh, yeah.
3: Certainly. So we thought, okay, English is this thing that transforms lives. Let's teach English. But if we're going to teach English, may as well teach other languages. And so this is why we decided to, you know, make a thing that would teach languages. We started working on it. It took us about a year and a half from the moment we decided to work on it to the moment we launched it. In that time, by the way, we had something important happened, which was, so first of all, I am a native Spanish speaker, so I made the first Duolingo Spanish course. Mm-hmm. That was me. By now, by the way, the Spanish course is much better than anything I could do. Severin is a native German speaker. Mm-hmm. Now, I should actually correct that. I thought Severin was a native German speaker. He's not, in fact, a native German speaker. He's a native Swiss German speaker, which apparently are different languages. I did not know that.
2: Yeah, they are.
3: I did not know that. I thought, German. I thought it was like the difference between UK English and American English. It's not. So he made the first German course. I made the first Spanish course. And we had this bright idea that we would learn each other's language using our app. So we started, you know, I started learning German. He started learning Spanish. And we had this big problem, which was that I would come into the office every day and then I would ask him, did you do your Spanish last night? And then he would say, no, it was so boring, so I didn't do it. And I had a similar problem. Learning German was just really boring. So this, you know, we freaked out because we thought, okay, we can't even get ourselves to do this. How can we expect other people to do it? And this is when we decided to try to make Duolingo as palatable as possible. This is why we turned Duolingo as close as possible into a game. And that's how it's been since then. And fortunately, by the time we launched Duolingo, it was free, and it also felt like a game. Very quickly, within a week of us launching, it became the most downloaded app in all of education, entirely by word of mouth. And it has remained since. And again, it's because it's fun and free.
2: I'm going to bring up the AI memo. It was meant for your staff, but you said you were going to be an AI-first company, that mm-hmm. you were going to stop using contractors for work, and that AI could do teams. You know, they have to show that they can't automate their work before going to increase headcount. Now, you said the memo has been poorly communicated, but what have you learned from that?
3: Yeah,
2: you said you're conflict adverse, so I imagine this was a nightmare for you.
3: It is interesting. So I wrote the memo, you know, a year ago, or a little more than a year ago, internally to tell the company, look, we really are gonna adopt AI in as much as we can. And I think I was not very clear. Internally, this memo was not controversial at all. I mean, the thing is, ever since we started Duolingo has been a technology company. We have adopted every technology that has come out, and we have adopted it if it can help our users. And so internally, this was not controversial at all. But I think people misunderstood, because I was not very clear, people misunderstood this as, oh, Duolingo is firing all its employees in exchange for AI, which is absolutely not what happened. We've never done a layoff. In fact, you know, last year and this year too, our employee count actually has grown rather than gone down. So people, you know, this was a misunderstanding.
2: When you say you didn't let go of staff, does that also mean like contractors as well, or?
3: Yeah, so with contractors, you know, we've always had the full-time staff that we have. And throughout the history of Duolingo for the last 15 years, we've always had a variable size of contractor force. These are people that we pay to work by the hour. And that has always gone up and down because the reason we don't hire them as full-time employees is because we may not need that many hours, et cetera. So, you know, since that AI memo, there have been times when the contractor force has gone up and sometimes when it has gone down. It has not, you know, we still employ quite a number of contractors. So this is just ups and downs of contractor force, but that is the nature of it.
2: If you ever left, do you think Duolingo would be able to continue with this mission?
3: I hope so. It is my goal for Duolingo to outlast me, certainly outlast me as a CEO. By the way, I'm very happy in my job and I'm going to continue being here for as many years as I can. But, you know, I do think that at some point, you know, I won't be able to do as great of a job and I will be very happy to hand it off to somebody else. I think, you know, the company is very mission driven. It's not just me. You know, one interesting thing that happened was in 2016. So for the first 4 or 5 years in Duolingo, we made no money. I mean, it was we raised venture capital, but we didn't have a paid version. Duolingo didn't have any ads, etc. Around 2016, I stood in front of the whole company and I said, we have to figure out how to make money. And at the time, we had about 100 employees. They revolted. They did not want to make money. It was a very strange thing. These were all very mission-driven people. And so I think the whole company is just very mission-driven, and I'm very happy with that.
2: Lewis Van Aan, thank you so much for joining us.
3: Thank you for having me.
0: That's Lewis Van Aan, co-founder and CEO of Duolingo. He was speaking to me, Leanna Byrne, for this edition of Business Daily. The programme was produced by Amber Mahmood. To get in touch with the team, do send us an email. The address is businessdaily@bbc.co.uk.

BBC World Service, and now history told by the people who were there. It's Witness History with me, Jane Wilkinson. This is the story of how in 1981, Australia launched a fight against skin cancer with help from a yellow cartoon seagull and an irritatingly catchy jingle.

0: The jingle is just so catchy, you can't forget it. The kids recognised it as soon as they heard it coming out of our van.
1: So tell me what you're slipping on, what you're slopping on, what you're slapping on.
0: Well, you slip on a shirt, slop on a sunscreen and slap on a hat.
2: Meet David Hill, who's working for what was then called the Anti-Cancer Council of Victoria. In the 1970s, the charity is trying to tackle the rising cases of skin cancer, particularly the most dangerous type, melanoma. But David's got a problem. Australians just love the sun.
3: On Australia's famous Bondi Beach, you can drink in the sun and the sights all the year round.
0: Australians' relationship with the sun really went back to our reverence for the outback bushman who was always outdoors and suntanned. We had a whole mythology about the importance of being brown, and it went with an outdoor work and rigour, the bronzed Aussies.
4: Well, I think most Australians like sunshine, and, well, the more sunshine you can get on your body, all the better, so far as I'm concerned.
0: So that was always going to be a major cultural barrier to get people to change their behaviour and somehow protect themselves more and spend less time in the sun.
2: Because decades before, scientists had proved a link. Too much exposure to the sun's ultraviolet rays can damage skin cells and cause cancer. But David and the team have a plan to spread the warning. It involves a 16mm projector, an exhibition stand, and some flyers.
0: The most effective way to influence a person is face-to-face. So we would give talks at country women's association groups. We would go to schools and maybe show a movie. We would go to agricultural shows, fairs, and out leaflets. The problem with that is, effective as it might be in communicating a message, it's a hopeless way to reach a whole population. You just do the arithmetic. You cannot reach everyone that way.
2: What they need is something bigger, bolder, and a little more fun. But what? David is sitting in his office in Melbourne when the answer arrives.
0: So there I was looking out and I could see this very noisy red sports car and I thought it was a Maserati. Shortly after that, the reception desk rings me up and says, oh, there's a gentleman here who wants to talk about helping with our campaigns. Up came a gentleman called Philip Adams, who's in Australia almost a household word, very distinguished broadcaster, who then started up one of the leading advertising agencies in the world. Snappy came and said, look, I want to help if I can. And we said, well, this is the new challenge, is our skin cancer prevention. It involves, unfortunately, confronting the iconic bronzed Aussie image. He said, I'll think about that.
2: Philip heads back to work and has that think.
0: Anyway, he came back. He said, here's a concept.
2: It's a cartoon seagull called Sid, who's wearing beach shorts and a wide smile.
0: It actually looks nothing like a seagull. Now he's yellow and blue. He's got a long beak. He flaps around. And I would say that he doesn't have the somewhat objectionable personality of live seagulls.
2: Sid is also dancing while putting on sun cream, a T-shirt and a hat. It's the start of what becomes known as the Slip, Slop, Slap campaign.
0: And Philip said, I reckon I can get some top talent to collaborate on this.
2: Enter composer Peter Best and animator Alex Stitt, both well known in the ad industry. And like Philip, they're prepared to work for free.
0: So this brilliant trio then got together to create the singing commercial with the jingle.
5: The sun's shining down, the sun whispered to brown, but skin cancer isn't so hot. No, it's not. So if you take a run or work in the sun, should you sizzle like a sausage? Most certainly.
1: Do you remember the jingle, David?
0: Don't make me sing the whole jingle. It goes, slip, slop, slap. It sounds like a breeze when you say it like that. Slip, slop, slap. So it goes on. How many verses? I don't know. Four or five verses. And it ends up, don't sizzle like a sausage. Slip, slop, slap.
5: Slip on a shirt, slop on sunscreen and slap on a hat.
1: That is brilliant. Why do you think it works?
0: Oh, gosh. Look, the whole thing is very engaging. It's friendly. But it also acknowledges that we're doing things we enjoy doing. You can still enjoy the beach, you can still enjoy your cricket and tennis, but you can do them more safely. We couldn't wait to get it out there.
2: In early 1981, the 60-second commercial is launched across TV and radio stations in the state of Victoria.
0: We particularly wanted the ads on in the summer, the most relevant time, obviously. And it's pretty quiet commercial advertising on the broadcast media in the summer. And so they had more availability. And we had, for no cost at all, almost commercial levels of reach for this campaign.
2: But most importantly, the message needs to get to the generation of children who are growing up in the sun. Volunteers are sent out with Sid the Seagull brochures, posters and stickers.
0: They would go around to the beach resorts in Victoria with this big camper van, and they'd turn on their music as they were coming to pull up near the beach. So I remember I was present at one. I heard them coming with the jingle, and then suddenly thousands of kids, it seemed, were on their feet racing towards the van because they recognised the jingle and thought, oh, this would be fun.
1: Were they singing the song?
0: They were singing it, exactly.
2: So the jingle is definitely catchy. In fact, if it's not already stuck in your head, I'll eat my sun hat. But does it actually change people's behaviour?
0: We did some interesting studies, and one was based on Grand Slam tennis events. So you've got Wimbledon, the French Open, the American Open and the Australian Open. We went down to the stadiums and we took pictures of the crowd, and you can't tell whether they were using a sunscreen, but you can certainly tell whether they're wearing a hat. And there were significant differences. Our, by that stage, our Australian tennis crowds were wearing hats in much greater numbers than they were at Wimbledon or in America or in France. So we took heart from that data, and there were a number of other studies to reassure ourselves that we were getting somewhere.
2: The slip, slop, slap message spreads across Australia, but its real success only becomes obvious years later. Here's Australia's ABC News in March 2026.
6: That, of course, is Sid, the board short-wearing seagull, and the ads that started running all the way back in the 1980s. Well, it turns out those ads really worked, because the number of moles on children's bodies in Australia have almost halved over a 25-year period, with predictions that they now have a significant reduction in their melanoma risk as they age. These are the results of a long-running Australian study being released.
0: That's exactly where you'd expect the rates to fall first. If you're intervening on exposure to a carcinogen that operates throughout the person's whole life.
1: You had an impact. You and Sid.
0: Oh, well, I'd hope so. and many, many other people in this country who've made skin cancer control a big part of their interest and job.
2: Sid and the campaign were adopted in many other countries, including New Zealand, Denmark and the United States. Professor David Hill became head of the charity, now called Cancer Council Victoria, before retiring in 2011. He was speaking to me, Jane Wilkinson, for Witness History. And don't forget, in the sunny summer day, slip, slop,
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8: Good morning. President Trump lunches with GOP lawmakers today amid rising tensions with them. Some voted to limit his war powers, and he's mad he doesn't have enough support to pass a new voter ID law. It's Morning Edition from NPR News.
9: And good morning, Brian Scott-Smith with you on this Wednesday. A difference in the weather today, sunny with a high near 82. Enjoy.
8: Wildfires lead to an entire town under evacuation orders in Utah. I'm Michelle Martin.
10: And I'm A. Martinez. Officials expect extreme drought and warmer temperatures across southwestern states this summer to trigger more fires. Motown, the music and the label, is central to the identity of Detroiters. We hear how and if Motown legends resonate with younger generations now. It's Wednesday, June 24th. Argentine soccer star Lionel Messi, who just made World Cup history with his 18th goal, turns 39 years old today. News is next.
11: Live from NPR News in Washington, I'm Dave Mattingly. South Carolina's Attorney General Alan Wilson is the winner of the state's Republican gubernatorial primary. Wilson defeated the state's Lieutenant Governor Pamela Evett in yesterday's runoff. Speaking to supporters last night, Wilson thanked President Trump for his late endorsement. The president originally backed Evett for governor. Wilson will face Democratic State Representative Jermaine Johnson in November. Jenny Abamu with member station WAMU reports on primary results in Maryland.
12: In Maryland's 5th Congressional District, State Delegate Adrian Buafo has won a hotly contested race to succeed retiring Congressman Danny Hoyer. Buafo, who works as a lobbyist for the tech company Oracle, fended off challengers who questioned those ties and who criticized millions in outside spending that boosted his campaign, much of it from pro-Israel and cryptocurrency-aligned super PACs.
13: The Democratic voters of the 5th Congressional District decided that it's time to pass the torch.
12: In other high-profile races, Governor Wes Moore easily won his Democratic primary. And in one of the most expensive House races in the country, incumbent April McLean Delaney held off former Congressman David Trone in the 6th District. For NPR News, I'm Jenny Abamu.
11: Former Congressman Ben McAdams has won the Democratic primary in Utah for a redrawn congressional seat expected to favor Democrats in November. McAdams will face Republican Congressman Riley Owen in the fall. Crews continue battling large wildfires in nearly a dozen states, mostly in the western U.S. They include Alaska, Washington, Oregon, and Utah. NPR's Kirk Sigler says the fires in Utah have forced thousands of people to evacuate their homes.
14: The Cottonwood Fire in southern Utah is threatening homes and a mom-and-pop ski area. It went from just a few acres to 10,000 acres in a day, which is not a surprise to fire managers who have been warning that the West is extraordinarily hot and dry. Utah's Governor Spencer Cox has been pleading with the public to stay vigilant and be careful. Upwards of three-quarters of most wildfires these days are caused by humans, be it a spark from a semi-truck on dry grass by a highway or an illegal campfire. The weather is forecasted to stay hot, with now an increasing chance for thunderstorms. These could do more bad than good. The rain is badly needed, but the winds and lightning could spark more fires. Kirk Sigler, NPR News.
11: The state of California has notified the federal government it intends to sue the Trump administration for ending an offshore wind project. It was supposed to be built off the state's central coast. The Department of Interior was notified of the pending litigation. The administration bought back the lease for Golden State Wind, a floating offshore wind project. 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
9: And with WSHU News, I'm Brian Scott-Smith. Connecticut's annual crime report shows a slight decrease in major crimes and a slight increase in nonviolent offenses. WSHU's Janice Roman has more.
15: The Department of Emergency Services and Public Protection released its 2025 report and analysis of crime data. The report shows a decrease in violent crimes by 7.4%. Those are crimes like murder, kidnapping, and assault. The report shows the biggest decline was crime against property, which includes arson, theft, breaking, and entering. It went down by 16.7%. Crimes against society increased by 5.7%. That includes animal cruelty, drugs, and prostitution. Other nonviolent offenses like loitering and trespassing increased by 3.6%. The report includes data from local, tribal, and university police departments from across Connecticut that were sent to the state's Crime Analysis Unit. Janice Roman, WSHU News.
9: Connecticut will spend $9 million to buy and preserve more than 1,000 acres of open space across the state. Katie Dyke.

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1: Cameras are located near schools where the speed limit is 25 miles per hour. Police say the cameras operate 24/7, not just when school is in session. Shelley Hassman-Kadish, WSHU News.
2: Long Island Railroad workers have overwhelmingly ratified their new contract. It includes a 14% wage increase over 4 years. The vote comes about a month after members from five railroad unions went on strike. It's not clear yet if the MTA will be raising fares. Taking a look at today's weather, it'll be sunny out there with a high near or exceeding 82 degrees.
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4: It's Morning Edition from NPR News. Amy Martinez in Los Angeles, California.
5: And I'm Michelle Martin in Washington, D.C. Good morning. President Trump is set to have lunch on Capitol Hill today with Senate Republicans. The meal comes amid rising tensions between Trump and his congressional colleagues.
4: Last night, four Senate Republicans voted with Democrats to advance a resolution directing Trump to pull troops out of the conflict with Iran. On the other hand, Trump has also repeatedly blown up their strategy for getting legislation passed, even while venting his frustration online with Majority Leader John Thune about not getting what he wants done.
5: NPR congressional reporter Sam Greenglass has been keeping a close eye on this relationship, and he's with us now. Good morning, Sam.
6: Good morning, Michelle.
5: So how's this disconnect playing out on the Hill?
6: So just to give you one example of this, Majority Leader Thune thought he had a plan last week to get this key spy tool reauthorized. Democrats were threatening to block it over Trump's pick for acting director of national intelligence. And if Thune could quickly confirm a more acceptable permanent pick, the crisis could be averted. Then, just before that confirmation hearing, Trump blew up the plan in a 4 a.m. social media post. Senate Republicans were stunned. The blowback was swift. Alaska Senator Lisa Murkowski described it to me like sled dogs startled by a moose.
7: You got half the team going over here and half the team going over here. It is chaos. And then what that musher has to do is he's got to stop and spend all of his time untangling this mess.
6: And as the musher of the Senate, Thune has had to untangle lots of these messes lately.
5: So why can't they get on the same page when it comes to strategy? Is it that they don't agree on the goal, or what is it?
6: So this conflict stems in large part from Trump's push for a strict voter ID law, the Save America Act. He says Republicans will never win another election without it. The reality is that there are just not the votes to pass it in the Senate. Trump has called on Thune to skirt the 60-vote threshold there by eliminating the filibuster. Last week, in a post that actually mentioned Thune, he called anyone against that idea a fool. The White House said in a statement that Trump enjoys working with Thune, but Michelle, it's Thune that often has to give Trump a reality check.
5: So what does all this say? What do these episodes say about Thune and his relationship with Trump?
6: Yeah, Republican Senator John Kennedy told me Thune is like a golden retriever. No one dislikes him. Translation there, Trump's conflict with Thune is really just not personal. And most of the Republican caucus is still behind their leader. And for Thune, the filibuster is about preserving the consensus-driven nature of the Senate. That's what former Republican Senator Saxby Chambliss of Georgia told me. He's a friend of Thune's.
8: He feels very strongly that the institution matters. And we get the best legislation when you have input by Republican and Democrat.
5: So, Sam, are there tangible implications as a result of this friction between the two men?
6: Some Republicans worry Trump is undercutting their shared agenda and focusing more on 2020 than 2026, pushing old claims about stolen elections and targeting incumbents he sees as disloyal. Some of those departing members now feel more uninhibited, like Louisiana Senator Bill Cassidy, who provided a crucial vote to advance that War Powers Act. I did ask Thune whether he worries Trump's actions will hurt Republicans.

0: Republicans this fall, and he said focusing on pocketbook issues will be the path to keeping the majority. I pressed him, though, if it is hard to stay focused on those things right now, and Thune told me he is trying his best.
1: That is NPR's Sam Greenglass. Sam, thank you.
0: You're welcome.
1: Congress passed the largest housing bill in decades last night with strong bipartisan support.
2: The measure now heads to the president's desk for a signature. So what will it actually do to help with housing affordability?
1: Here to tell us about it is NPR personal finance reporter Stephen Basaha. Stephen, good morning.
3: Good morning, Michelle.
1: So homeownership is a big part of the American dream, but it's just financially out of reach for many people right now. Why is that?
3: Yeah, well, there are a lot of reasons the cost of homeownership has gone up. Like, you know, mortgage rates have risen over the past several years. Wages have recently fallen behind inflation. The cost of land alone has skyrocketed about 75% since the pandemic. And then there's the classic supply and demand problem. The U.S. is short millions of homes, by some counts about 4 or 5 million units short of the demand. And you know, that sends prices up.
1: So what does this legislation try to do to make homeownership more attainable?
3: Well, probably the part of the bill that's gotten the most attention is that it will ban corporate investors from buying up tons of single-family homes. Politicians like Massachusetts Senator Elizabeth Warren and President Trump have all blamed private equity for gobbling up these homes by putting down cash offers, and that also drives up prices. So this legislation will make it so those big investors can't buy up more than 350 homes. Now, these investors, they do just make up a tiny fraction of the overall housing market. But I did speak with Senator Warren, a Democrat, who co-sponsored the bill with Republican Senator Tim Scott, and she pointed out how in some places, like Atlanta, corporations own a big slice of the market.
4: If you don't live in a neighborhood where private equity has already moved in, believe me, you're on the list.
1: Okay, so that's one change, but this bill has more than 40 parts to it. What else stands out to you?
3: Yeah, one of the core ideas of this bill is to make it easier for home builders to build homes. And it does that by streamlining federal housing regulation. Like, for example, if there's a new building going up between two that already got an environmental review, builders can just skip that step. Another provision creates a grant to have communities develop, like, essentially a Sears catalog of pre-approved housing designs, so builders need fewer approvals to get up to code. And when asked researchers, there was like one thing they were most excited about, this corner of the housing market that sort of has been forgotten about and stigmatized.
1: Okay, what corner is that?
3: Yeah, that is manufactured homes. They are cheaper to build than other homes, and this will make it so that's even cheaper by getting rid of a part that most owners don't even need. That is this permanent chassis, this metal frame that lets you transport it. You know, mobile homes are rarely actually mobile. They usually stay in just one spot. This bill gets rid of that chassis requirement because it's just not needed in many cases.
1: So
3: that alone, yeah.
1: Oh, so go ahead. Go ahead.
3: That alone could save $5,000 or $10,000 with the price tag, so it can make a pretty big difference
1: okay.
3: here.
1: Yeah, I see that point. But you know, housing problems have been a problem for a while. I mean, you've been reporting on this. If President Trump signs this bill, like he's expected to do, how soon before Americans could notice some relief?
3: Well, it's going to take a while to feel most of the effects of this bill. It's just going to, you know, take time to encourage more new home building and just actually build the homes. The bill also encourages local governments to do some reforms because they have actually a lot of power over how fast houses get built. And there will still be other challenges like mortgage rates and land costs. But, you know, Warren said it's been about 30 years since the federal government really took on any major housing legislation. Now she says lawmakers have finally actually moved.
1: That is NPR personal finance reporter Stephen Basaha. Stephen, thank you.
3: Thank you.
1: Following New York's primary Tuesday night, the Democratic Party is facing questions about its future and just how far left it will go after the victories of two Democratic Socialist candidates in congressional primaries.
2: And less than a year after taking office, New York Mayor Zohran Mamdani swept the first major test of his political influence within the city thanks to primary wins by candidates he backed.
1: Reporter Steve Kastenbaum was following last night's result, and he's with us now for an early morning after a late night. Thanks, Steve.
5: Oh, my pleasure. Thank you.
1: So how did the night turn out for Mamdani and his slate of Democratic candidates?
5: Well, the mayor really flexed his muscle in this election, and it paid off in a very big way. All three candidates he backed won their primary races. And in one of the biggest upsets last night, five-term Democratic Congressman Adriano Espaillat went down in a narrow loss to Democratic Socialist Daria Liza Avila Chevalier, Mayor Mamdani spoke at her election night party after the Associated Press called the race.
6: And it is because you poured your hearts into this, because you poured your hopes into this, that we are showing there is a new path for politics in our city and in our country.
5: Esbayat chairs the Congressional Hispanic Caucus. He sits on the very powerful Appropriations Committee. This is a huge loss for the Democratic establishment.
1: And what about these primary winners? How did they, those who are aligned with Mamdani, how did they talk about their victory?
5: Well, they were celebrating, of course. Chevalier used her victory to fire a shot at that Democratic power structure.
7: Today we make it clear. The politics of the past ends today.
5: Mamdani also stumped heavily for Claire Valdez. She's a state assembly member. She was declared the winner in Brooklyn's 7th congressional district. That seat is being vacated. That seat is being vacated by retiring Representative Nydia Velazquez. She's the first Puerto Rican woman elected to Congress. She backed another candidate, Antonio Reynoso. Valdez is also with the DSA, the Democratic Socialists of America. The candidates backed by Mamdani were highly critical of Israel's actions in Gaza. That includes former New York City Comptroller Brad Lander. He's a close friend of the mayor, and he had a big win over incumbent Congressman Dan Goldman. All of these districts are heavily Democratic, so all three will likely go on to D.C.
1: Okay, Steve, to your point, though, these primaries happen in what are considered safe blue districts in New York City. So how do these wins fit into the broader aim of the Democratic effort to retake the House in November?
5: Well, Mayor Mamdani and his followers are arguing that this energizes young voters, and they think it could help with voter turnout in the fall. They think that their anti-corruption, anti-billionaire, pro-affordability message resonates with a broad range of Americans. Centrist Democrats, they have their concerns. They need to flip seats in swing districts to win over moderate Republicans to do that. And they worry that the move further to the left could hurt that effort. The Republican Party could use socialist wins to argue that Dems moving the country too far to the left.
1: Real quick, Steve, there's a toss-up race left in New York suburbs. Democrats hope to flip a seat held by Republican Representative Mike Lawler. How'd that turn out?
5: Well, Kate Conley, an Army combat vet and a former member of the Biden administration, won that race, beat her close opponent by a wide margin. Democrats expected to pour a lot of money into that race to defeat Lawler. He's trying to distance himself from President Trump, but the president campaigned for him at a rally in his district.
1: That is reporter Steve Kastenbaum in New York. Steve, thank you.
5: My pleasure.
1: This is NPR News.
8: 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Still to come, NPR's Michelle Martin speaks with Jennifer Francis, senior scientist at the Massachusetts-based Woodwell Climate Research Center, about the impact of Europe's heat wave and its links to climate change. 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
1: 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I'm Michelle Martin.
2: And Amy Martinez. The music of Motown Records was formative to a generation of Detroiters. NPR's Don Gagne would know because he's one of them. He's reported on that for our series America in Pursuit, where stories from around the country illustrate life, liberty, and the pursuit of happiness. But Don found himself wondering about the next generation of Detroiters. Do they get a sense of pride and shared identity from Motown music, or do they groan and roll their eyes when their parents play it in the car? Well, Don visited a storied city high school to find out.
13: This is a Madrigal choir class at Cass Technical High School in Detroit, a place where the legacy of Motown looms large. Diana Ross of the Supremes went here, as did several members of the label's legendary studio band. That history is all around this place. But how much of it do today's students really know?
14: So I get you guys calling out names, so let's put some groups down. Who do we have?
15: Zachary Five. Temptations.
16: I know you wanna leave me, but I refuse to let you go.
13: Teacher William Harrison kicked off the discussion with a question.
17: If there were all of these other record companies and people could have records, right, anywhere, why was there a need for a place like Motown?
13: And student Jordan Reed had an answer.
18: Well, segregation was going on at the time, and the white labels, they didn't really want to give black people an opportunity to showcase themselves, showcase their talents, because they didn't see us as people. So Motown really showed that black people, we can be elegant, we can have talent, we can be whatever we want to be, because Motown gave us the opportunity to be what we know that we are. Mm.
13: For Deja Barnes and Brian Howard, Motown holds a deep connection to family memories.
19: Like, black people, everybody playing Motown music at the cookouts. It's something that, like, now we still play it just because, like, it brings everybody together still. And it's like a real sentimental feeling.
20: Growing up, I used to live with my grandmother, and she had this little record player that she used to play Marvin Gaye songs a lot. And we used to just dance to it. I mean, I had no idea what was happening in the songs, but I was just a kid moving around. I was just happy that my nana was up and moving with me.
13: For Soraya Carr, Motown became a source of pride and inspiration.
21: When I was little, I didn't know much about Detroit at all, and I wasn't really proud of it because I didn't know about it. But when I grew up to learn about all the different people who came out of Motown or whoever got big from where I was from, it was very, it was eye-opening to me.
13: For Jordan Reed, Motown also provides a counter-narrative to so much of what the world often thinks about his hometown.
18: I think a lot of times Detroit has so many negative and untrue things just put onto our reputation. And Motown, it just kind of gives us something to brag about to go against that.
16: Baby.
13: Now, we should point out it wasn't all praise in this classroom. Just ask Peyton Butler and Anaya Nesbitt.
22: I personally don't really listen to Motown music. I do find it enjoyable. It's just not exactly my cup of tea.
23: Honestly, I used to hate when my mom played all her music. Like, I hated it so bad, but...
24: And this,
23: you
24: is
23: know,
24: Motown.
23: Yes, it would be Motown. Heavy on the Marvin Gaye, though. I just be like, girl, turn this off. It's too much.
13: But even these critiques still came alongside appreciation. Again, Anaya Nesbitt.
23: When I started to listen to my music, especially like Beyonce or different artists, and when they talked about who was their inspirations or the skills that they learned and who they learned them from, I appreciate who they were inspired by more. Like, I appreciate, you know, Diana Ross. I appreciate Michael Jackson for giving my new artists who I listen to those skills.
13: And there's another way Motown has stayed current. through sampling and covers by newer artists.
16: Men spending most of their lives living in
13: however these students first encountered Motown, there was broad agreement on one thing. The music is a part of the city. And more than 50 years after these songs were released, they still resonate with young listeners here. Again, Deja Barnes.
19: When I was younger, I ain't going through nothing for real. I just want to hear about regular music. But as I get older and I can really relate to some of the stuff that they talking about, the music hit different, literally. Like, it actually means something to me now.
13: Our visit ended with a performance as the male students in the class sang an a cappella version of What's Going On, Marvin Gaye's 1971 soul masterpiece about searching for meaning in troubled times. Don Gagne, NPR News, Detroit.
16: Brother, brother, brother.
1: Okay, so we've been talking about musical legends. Now let's talk about some future icons in sport. We're talking about soccer superstars Cristiano Ronaldo and Lionel Messi, who've been playing at the highest level for the better part of two decades.
2: And as this year's FIFA World Cup performances prove, they can still compete with players half their age and add to their legendary status with new individual records.
1: Cristiano Ronaldo, known as CR7, is competing for Portugal. And in Tuesday's group stage game against Uzbekistan, Ronaldo did something no man or woman has done before.
2: He scored goals in six different World Cups for a total of 10 World Cup goals to his name.
1: And he did it all at the age of 41. You know, I'm going to ask. Did you break any records at that age?
2: No records, just bones, trying to be Mr. Young Guy at 41, but I shouldn't have. No, I didn't have a Lionel Messi in my life who pushed me to those new heights like Ronaldo does. Now, just a day before Ronaldo set records, it was Messi who added to his long list of accolades.
1: Say more.
2: Yeah, he had two goals in Argentina's win against Austria on Monday, so Messi then became the leading goal scorer in World Cup history. He now has 18 goals, 18, two more than former German striker Miroslav Klose, and one more than the Brazilian player Marta.
1: And he's only 39.
2: Yeah.
1: Actually, it's his birthday today, so happy birthday
2: Feliz
1: to...
2: Feliz cumpleaños.
1: Is he the GOAT, a future GOAT?
2: Oh.
1: GOAT-to-be?
2: Yeah, I think he has to be, right?
1: We'll see. But Messi and Ronaldo are, I guess we would say, at the tail end of their careers.
2: Yeah, Argentina already secured its ticket to the knockout stage. Portugal looking to follow suit, which means that fans get to see Messi and Ronaldo maybe play at least two more times. This is NPR News.
8: 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Still to come, the US is changing the way food aid is distributed to starving children around the world. It is now using aid as a diplomatic tool as nutrition bars pile up in US factories. 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
13: Live from NPR News in Washington, I'm Dave Mattingly. The head of the International Atomic Energy Agency says UN inspectors will be going to Iran as part of the 14-point Memorandum of Understanding signed by the U.S. and Iran. Rafael Grossi told reporters in Japan the inspections will take place. He says the details of when and where are still being worked out. Following recent talks in Geneva, Vice President Vance and President Trump said Iran had agreed to allow the inspectors back in. Iran denied it made such a commitment. Congress has given final approval to legislation intended to make housing in the U.S. more affordable. The bill cleared the House yesterday, a day after the Senate gave its approval. NPR's Stephen Bisaha has more.
5: President Trump and other politicians, they've accused corporations of buying up single-family houses and, you know, outcompeting with families and driving up prices. So this bill bans large investors and companies from buying up more homes. If one of these groups owns at least 350 single-family homes, they would not be allowed to buy up any more. You know, ultimately, this may not have a huge effect because these investors right now, they make up just a tiny fraction of the housing market. One provision streamlines environmental reviews for building homes between existing homes.
6: According to Redfin, the average family needs a household income of $117,000 a year to afford the typical house in the U.S. This is NPR News.
8: And with WSHU News, I'm Brian Scott Smith. Democratic U.S. Senator Chris Murphy of Connecticut, in a floor speech on Tuesday, slammed the Trump White House for what he calls massive corruption. WSHU's Ebong Odoma has more.
7: Murphy's 30-minute floor speech, titled Trump's 500 Days of Corruption, chronicled month-by-month instances of President Donald Trump, his family, and members of his administration allegedly using their position of power to enrich themselves and to do favors for their billionaire buddies, including pardoning crimes, at the expense of American taxpayers.
15: He doesn't have time to solve real problems because he's making money for himself and his friends.
7: Murphy urged his colleagues to join in calling out the corruption.
15: The government of the United States doesn't exist to make Donald Trump rich. It belongs to the American people.
7: The speech is a follow-up to Murphy's initial floor speech on White House corruption last year after the first 100 days of Trump's second term. Ebong Udama, WSHU News.
8: The Trump administration is suing New York State over its recently passed immigration law. Jimmy Vielkind has more details.
24: The new state law prohibits formal cooperation agreements with U.S. Immigration and Customs Enforcement. It also restricts all law enforcement officers, including ICE agents, from wearing masks while on duty. The Justice Department says Albany lawmakers overstepped their authority in trying to regulate the federal government, so they sued the state. John Sarcone is the U.S. attorney based in Albany. He says the state should stay in its lane.
25: It's a separation, right? There's the state, and there's a federal system. Federal law enforcement has a right and duty to do their job.
24: Governor Hochul is defending the new law. She sued to let the mask restrictions go into effect this week and says they are important to upholding public trust in law enforcement. In Albany, I'm Jimmy Vielkind for the New York Public News Network.
8: Two invasive ticks that carry dangerous diseases have made their way to Connecticut. The Lone Star tick and the Asian longhorn tick have established populations in Fairfield and New Haven counties. Both ticks carry ehrlichiosis, which has flu-like symptoms, and the Asian longhorn tick carries alpha-gal syndrome, which causes life-threatening allergies to meat and milk products. 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
1: This is Morning Edition from NPR News. 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
2: And I'm A. Martinez in Los Angeles, California. Southwestern states have seen a big jump in wildfires over the last week. That includes Utah, where at least six wildfires are burning. And officials say this could be the start of a long season. Member stations KUER's Caroline Ballard reports from Salt Lake City.
26: Last weekend, the Bonneville fire lit up Salt Lake City's eastern foothills in flames, right behind one of its biggest hospitals. Now, the hills are a charred black. And throughout the state, a thick blanket of smoke has settled in. Sierra Hellstrom, the public information officer for the team fighting that fire, says many in Utah have been expecting a lot of fires this summer.
27: We've been in a pattern of extreme drought the last couple of years. So that leaves not only the fuels dry from this last year, but long term, the fuels have been stressed because they've been dried out for multiple years.
26: Plus, Utah had its worst winter on record with warm temperatures and little snow.
27: Now that we've hit multiple weeks of this hot, dry, windy trend that we're seeing, the fuels are incredibly receptive. It's taking almost no heat at all. One little spark, one little exhaust pipe over really dry grass, one bullet target shooting that can spark these fires.
26: And while the Bonneville fire near Salt Lake is mostly contained, others are exploding fast. Small starts have grown to tens of thousands of acres in a matter of hours. Like the Iron Fire, about 90 minutes south of Salt Lake City. The roughly 700 residents of the historic mining town of Eureka have been under mandatory evacuation orders since Saturday. And the Cottonwood Fire, about 2 hours south of there, has also prompted evacuations. For now, the state has all the fire crews it needs, says Carl Hunt with the Utah Division of Forestry, Fire, and State Lands.
9: But as more fires pop up in neighboring states and they're calling for additional aid, it can really strain the system. And that's why it's important for us to do our part to limit the amount of starts. Because when those resources get stretched thin, they have to prioritize what fires get them.
26: And Hunt says all of this is happening earlier than normal.
9: Right now we're seeing fire behavior and fire activity that we would normally see in mid-July or August.
26: That leaves a lot of summer and possible fires ahead. For NPR News, I'm Caroline Ballard in Salt Lake City.
1: In the American West, it's wildfires. In Europe, it's record-breaking heat. Europe is heating faster than any other continent, and it's experiencing a heat wave that has already killed dozens of people, with a peak expected today or tomorrow. We wanted to understand how human-caused climate change is influencing this extreme heat, so we've called Jennifer Francis. She's a senior scientist at the Woodwell Climate Research Center. It's based in Massachusetts, and it's a climate think tank and scientific research institution. Good morning, Jennifer Francis. Thanks for joining us.
10: Good morning. Happy to be here.
1: So what's causing such frequent heat emergencies across Europe?
10: Yeah, so it's an interesting situation over there. You really have to look at the oceans to understand why it's warming so fast in Europe. If you look at the water surrounding Western Europe right now, and that includes the Mediterranean, the Eastern Atlantic off of Spain and France, and even in the Arctic up near Svalbard and Scandinavia, you'll see that the ocean temperatures are way above normal. So that's kind of the most local effect. That very warm water there is sort of priming the system for having heat waves during the summertime. And just overall warming in the globe is also shifting temperature ranges everywhere to warmer. And that just increases the likelihood of also seeing extreme warm temperatures.
1: But why is Europe warming faster than any other continent?
10: Yeah, so I was getting to that. We're also seeing this area of colder ocean temperatures just south of Greenland. And to understand how this is affecting Europe, you have to talk about the jet stream. The jet stream is this river of wind high over our heads that runs from west to east, and it is dependent on changes in temperature from one place to another. When we have this cold water right up against the warm water, it tends to make the jet stream bulge first southward near Greenland and then up northward up over Europe. When we get one of these bulges in the jet stream like that, it allows the warm tropical air from the south to penetrate much farther north, and that really transports that warm, even moist air up into Europe. And we're seeing this pattern happen over and over again because these ocean temperature patterns are very persistent, and we're seeing this type of bulging heat dome, as we call it, in the jet stream happening more and more frequently.
1: But what can Europeans do to adapt to rising temperatures?
10: Yeah, it's a challenge. Europe is not used to having these kinds of heat waves, so they're generally not. They don't tend to have air conditioning in their homes and buildings, so this is going to have to be a shift for them to stay cool. And people, not everyone can afford that, obviously, but you know, this is just something that is a reality. People are going to have to try to work outdoors when it's not at the peak of the heat during the day, and kind of shift the way they go about life.
1: You know, a lot of Americans travel to Europe in the summer, so I think a lot of people, just anecdotally I'm hearing, they are aware of this because, you know, they're taking their vacations in Europe, they're going, they're realizing how hot it is, they're realizing that, you know, a lot of places they stay don't have air conditioning, and they're coming back and talking about it. But if you don't have that kind of experience of this firsthand, are there lessons that Americans should be taking away from the current situation in Europe?
10: Yes, well, the message is the same for all of us. I mean, the earth is warming. We're going to see more and more of these record-breaking heat waves breaking out, whether it's in Europe or right now we're also seeing very warm temperatures in the Pacific Northwest. We just heard in the previous segment about the wildfires that are being fueled by the very dry and extremely warm conditions that have existed out in the western states all winter even. So this is something we're going to see happen over and over again. More frequently, the heat waves are going to be more extreme. They're going to last longer. So we need to adapt. We need to insulate our homes better. If we can afford air conditioning, put that in and look for more energy efficient ways to do it as well.
1: Before we let you go, we only have about sort of 30 seconds here. What's the most important thing people could do right now?
10: Right now, we have to focus with a laser on reducing the amount of emissions of carbon gases that we're putting in the atmosphere. This is treating the disease, the underlying disease. And of course, those emissions are mainly from burning fossil fuels, but it's also from cutting down forests. Hmm. So this is really where we need to focus to long-term treat this disease.
1: That's Jennifer Francis, a senior scientist at the Woodville Climate Research Center. Thank you so much.
10: You're welcome. Thank you, too.
1: This is NPR News.
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11: Mr. Bats, the nurse will see you now. This is Sandra Tsinglo with the lowdown on science. Bats are major carriers for new viruses like rabies and COVID-19. What if we could vaccinate bats first? Hong Yuel Li and colleagues at the Chinese Academy of Sciences has a buzzing solution. Mosquitoes. They engineered a rabies vaccine that mosquitoes could carry in their saliva. Then these flying vaccinators delivered rabies protection to bats with a single bite. And administering the rabies vaccine by mosquito bite increased the levels of antibodies in lab bats. 100% of bats survived 20 days after rabies infection. And how do we get the mosquitoes to take it? Rub it on our arms.
8: Still to come, crisis pregnancy centres try to persuade people not to have abortions, but a watchdog group says some of those centres have misled patients into falsely believing everything was fine with their pregnancies.
14: Later, they found themselves in the hospital with an ectopic pregnancy or some other complication that was not diagnosed by the crisis pregnancy centre.
8: More on that story just ahead in Morning Edition right here on WSHU Public Radio. As America celebrates its 250th anniversary, some of the country's biggest conversations are still centered on the same ideas: free speech, patriotism, and what it means to be an American. 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
1: This is Morning Edition from NPR News. I'm Michelle Martin.
2: And I'm Amy Martinez. When the Trump administration dissolved USAID over a year ago, it disrupted the system, sending a special food made from American-grown peanuts to starving children around the world. Two U.S. factories make this ready-to-use therapeutic food, Georgia-based Manna Nutrition and Edisea in Rhode Island. They're now looking for new delivery channels, as Georgia Public Broadcasting's Grant Blankenship reports.
16: A production line chugs along as Manna Nutrition Compliance Officer Andrea Hines leads a tour of the factory for dignitaries from near and far, including colleagues Edisea Nutrition and Trump administration officials.
17: We have an expansion that we'll walk past.
16: Hines points to cardboard cases sliding by on a conveyor belt.
17: Each case represents 2.5 lives that are going to be saved.
16: For a malnourished child, 3 pocket-sized packs a day for 6 weeks of what's like a sweetened peanut butter can mean the difference between life and death. This factory in Fitzgerald, Georgia, population about 8,000, is one of only 2 in the nation making this ready-to-use therapeutic food, or RUTF. For peanut farmer and Georgia Peanut Commission Vice Chair Joe Botifer, this is a point of pride. A friend, a peanut sheller, used to bring back photos from trips to Africa where kids were given RUTF.
18: You got the before picture and you got the after picture. Now, unless you're blind, you can pick them out. I mean, I think this is the best humanitarian effort that the peanut industry has.
16: Or had. USAID had been responsible for over half the orders annually for RUTF before the Trump administration dismantled the agency over a year ago. Now orders are at a trickle and cases of RUTF are stacked beneath a huge American flag hanging from the rafters, waiting to be deployed. That's why Manna put on this tour for the dignitaries, including a big lunch, where they and Edisea heard from Alabama native Linda Blanchard.
19: Madam Ambassador, welcome to Fitzgerald. So honored that y'all would take some time.
16: Blanchard is President Trump's ambassador to the United Nations World Food Program, and she explains his take on humanitarian aid.
20: And now this president's doing it bigger and better.
16: With some changes.
20: Instead of its continual aid without showing something and raising these countries up, it's more humanitarian trades.
16: Humanitarian trade, or as some State Department documents call it, commercial diplomacy. The idea is that the U.S. will want something in return for food aid.
20: Under a new umbrella, and it's DHR.
16: DHR is the Bureau of Disaster and Human Response, a new arm of the State Department. It only has about 1/8 of the funding of the former USAID. Research published in the medical journal The Lancet estimates that some 163,000 more children could die annually as a result of the end of USAID, which is why...
21: I'm thinking, if the State Department money takes longer...
16: Then Maria Kasparian with Edisea says they have to find new ways to move their product, with or without the U.S. government.
21: Our ultimate need is getting these life-saving foods to children when they need them, which... is now, right? The need didn't stop.
16: For now, both companies are seeing what help is left from private philanthropy. Manna is also selling branded peanut butter to make up shortfalls. For NPR News, I'm Grant Blankenship in Fitzgerald, Georgia.

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1: 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Be well advised, suffolklaw.com. Let's take a look at some sports scores. And in the FIFA World Cup, Portugal beat Uzbekistan 5-0. Colombia beat the DRC 1-0. England and Ghana drew 0-0. And Croatia beat Panama 1-0. And in women's basketball, Liberty beat Aces 87-76. 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
0: It's Morning Edition from NPR News. I'm E. Martinez.
3: And I'm Michelle Martin. Under the Trump administration, there's new support and federal investment for what are known as crisis pregnancy centers, organizations that try to persuade people not to have abortions. A nonprofit watchdog group says some of those centers are misleading pregnant patients by claiming they can rule out pregnancy complications when they can't. NPR's Selena Simmons-Duffin has this exclusive report.
4: There are thousands of crisis pregnancy centers across the country. They're often Christian organizations whose purpose is to try to keep people from having abortions. Many of the staff are volunteers who may or may not have medical training. Some wear scrubs or white coats and have clients fill out medical questionnaires. The centers usually promote abstinence, provide adoption and parenting resources, and pregnancy tests, all for free.
5: A storefront with an ultrasound machine might describe some crisis pregnancy centers around the country, including in New York.
4: That's Michelle Cooper-Smith, Executive Director of Campaign for Accountability, a nonprofit watchdog group. Her organization sent a letter this week to New York Attorney General Letitia James, shared exclusively with NPR. It requests that the AG's office investigate whether crisis pregnancy centers in New York are fraudulently advertising to women that they can diagnose ectopic pregnancies. That's a rare complication that happens when an embryo implants outside of the uterus. If it implants in a fallopian tube, the tube can rupture, which can be life-threatening. Cooper-Smith's letter cites cases in Texas and Massachusetts where women in those states went to pregnancy centers that missed serious conditions.
5: They were told that their pregnancies were viable, or told that, you know, everything was fine. And then later they found themselves in the hospital with an ectopic pregnancy or some other sort of pregnancy complication that was not diagnosed by the crisis pregnancy center.
4: Surprisingly, a major group that represents crisis pregnancy centers agrees that they are not set up to diagnose ectopic pregnancies and should not be making that promise on their websites. The National Institute of Family and Life Advocates supports a network of 1,800 crisis pregnancy centers. Here's the group's Vice President of Legal Affairs, Ann O'Connor, giving a webinar for the Pro-Life Team podcast last year.
6: Do not advertise we can rule out an ectopic. We really don't like to see that language because it is near impossible to rule out an ectopic.
4: She went on to explain that a single ultrasound can't establish whether someone has an ectopic pregnancy. That diagnosis requires multiple blood tests and multiple ultrasounds, and crisis pregnancy centers aren't staffed or set up to provide ongoing medical care for patients. She adds that centers can still talk about ultrasounds.
6: We're doing the ultrasound to see if the fetus is in the womb where it's supposed to be. So language like that
4: Despite this guidance, Cooper Smith's organization found 100 examples of centers using language about ruling out ectopic pregnancies on their websites across 49 states. The National Institute of Family and Life Advocates did not respond to NPR's multiple requests for comment. Crisis Pregnancy Center marketing about ectopic pregnancies often references abortion medication, which has grown dramatically in popularity since Roe v. Wade was overturned. For instance, My Choice Pregnancy Care Center in New York's Hudson Valley says on its website, quote, "If you plan on taking abortion pills, book an ultrasound to rule out an ectopic pregnancy," unquote. Dr. Jonas Swartz is a professor of obstetrics and gynecology at Duke Health who's done research on crisis pregnancy centers. He says an ultrasound is not necessary before taking abortion medication.
7: Telemedicine abortion with medication abortion pills has been shown to be safe even without ultrasound.
4: An ectopic pregnancy diagnosis is a process that requires follow-up care and medical or surgical treatment, he says. Abortion medication won't resolve an ectopic pregnancy if there is one, but it won't make it worse either. In other words, these centers are marketing a service that they can't provide and is not medically necessary. Swartz says he's sympathetic to patients navigating the confusing early weeks of pregnancy, who might be worried and who might not be able to get in to see an OBGYN quickly.
7: Theoretically, people who would reach out to a crisis pregnancy center are in crisis. They have an unexpected pregnancy or something going on in their pregnancy and they need help.
4: He says the best place to seek that help is with a trained and licensed medical team who can give you complete information and any follow-up care you might need. He wishes more public resources and support were going towards places that can provide that. Selena Simmons Duffin, NPR News.
0: We are in the height of tick bite season, but when you get bit by a tick, it's not really a bite.
8: They have mouth parts that are remarkably adapted for basically drilling in and anchoring inside your skin.
3: Ouch. Michael Raup is professor emeritus of entomology at the University of Maryland.
8: That's why the tick is so darn hard to remove once it's on.
3: So before you take a ramble through the woods, Raup says it is crucial to slather on tick repellent, and you should follow his fashion advice.
8: I really do look geeky when I do this, but if you're wearing pants, tuck those pant legs into your socks.
0: You can even buy clothing treated with a tick repellent permethrin, or just stay out of the places where ticks are most at home.
3: CDC epidemiologist Allison Hinckley says try your best to avoid the grassy, brushy, or wooded areas.
9: If you're hiking, staying in the middle of a trail is a great way to avoid exposure to those ticks.
0: Once home, our experts suggest you check for ticks in the shower and throw your clothes in the dryer on medium to high heat for about 30 minutes to kill the bugs at any life stage. And Hinckley says if you do find a tick,
9: the best way to remove a tick is to use fine-tipped tweezers, although you can use your fingertips. If there are any parts that get left in your skin after you remove the tick, it's okay.
3: After you remove the tick, Professor Raup recommends sending it to a lab for identification.
8: Not only are they going to identify which species the tick is, these tick testing laboratories will determine actually which species of tick-borne illness pathogen they are carrying.
3: And if you're feeling tired with flu-like symptoms, or if you have a rash in the shape of a bullseye, the CDC's Hinckley says act quickly.
9: That's certainly a sign that it's time to get to your healthcare provider. You can get antibiotics for it that help get rid of the infection. And the sooner you get it, the better the outcome.
0: Just a few tips. Yeah,
3: go ahead.
0: Enjoying some surviving the outdoors in a fashion challenge safety. So or you could just stay home and eat ice cream and not go anywhere.
3: Or watch FIFA. Watch FIFA. That's what we're doing. This is Morning Edition from NPR News. I'm Michelle Martin.
0: And I'm A. Martinez.
1: And I'm Brian Scott-Smith, and you're listening to WSHU Public Radio. 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
0: Good morning. Congress has passed the largest housing affordability bill in decades. Republican Congressman Mike Lawler, who's up for re-election, co-sponsored the housing legislation and joins us this hour. It's Morning Edition from NPR News.
1: Good morning. Brian Scott Smith with you from WSHU Public Radio. Sunny with a high near 82. Time for a iced coffee, I think.
0: Election officials in California are trying to figure out ways to speed up vote counting. Amy Martinez.
3: And I'm Michelle Martin. In New York, all the candidates Mayor Zoran Mamdani backed for Congress won their primaries. President Trump's acting chief of national intelligence is reportedly firing staff. We hear reaction from the House Intelligence Committee's top Democrat. Also, Texas reviews the impact of data centers on its power grid. It is Wednesday, June 24th. Mexican President Claudia Sheinbaum is 64 years old today. News is next.
10: Live from NPR News in Washington, I'm Windsor Johnston. President Trump heads to Capitol Hill today for a meeting with Senate Republicans as divisions within his party emerge over Iran. The visit comes a day after the Senate approved a war powers resolution seeking to limit the president's ability to take further military action against Tehran without congressional approval. Trump defended his handling of the conflict during an event in Pennsylvania Tuesday.
11: We just achieved a historic peace agreement with Iran to end the conflict in the Strait of Hormuz. And by the way, yesterday, 19 million barrels of oil flowed out of the Strait of Hormuz, a very beautiful place.
10: Trump cited lower oil prices as a sign of easing concerns over disruptions in the Strait of Hormuz. The price of crude oil fell to its lowest level in 4 months on Tuesday. New York City Mayor Zoran Mamdani put his popularity to the test in three congressional primary contests Tuesday and came up big. Bridget Bergen of member station WNYC reports from a watch party in Brooklyn.
12: At a warehouse-turned-nightclub in Bushwick, Brooklyn, members of the New York City chapter of the Democratic Socialists of America danced, cheered, and pumped their fists, celebrating the victories of Claire Valdez and the entire congressional slate, backed by Mamdani and the DSA. Supporters say these wins amount to an affirmation of Mamdani's agenda and the broader Democratic Socialist movement, which is staunchly pro-Palestinian and focused on the needs of working people. For many supporters, their next focus is 2028. For NPR News, I'm Bridget Bergen in New York.
10: The International Maritime Organization says it's beginning an operation to evacuate more than 11,000 seafarers who've been stranded on ships in the Persian Gulf because of the Iran war. NPR's Jackie Northam reports the Maritime Authority says it secured the necessary guarantees to support the operation.
13: The IMO has been working on evacuation plans for thousands of seafarers since the war in Iran began in late February. It's only now that Iran and the U.S. have an interim peace agreement that the operation can move ahead. In a statement, IMO Secretary General Arsenio Dominguez says the large-scale operation will be carried out in close cooperation with Iran, Oman, all other coastal states in the Gulf region, as well as the U.S. and the maritime industry. Attached to his statement is a notice from Oman saying it will provide a temporary maritime corridor for ships carrying the seafarers, and the evacuation will be phased to avoid collisions. Jackie Northam, NPR News.
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1: With WSHU News, I'm Brian Scott-Smith. Connecticut's annual crime report shows a slight decrease in major crimes and a slight increase in non-violent offences. The Department of Emergency Services and Public Protection released its 2025 report and analysis of crime data. The report shows a decrease in violent crimes by 7.4%. Those are crimes against persons like murder, kidnapping and assaults. Here's WSHU's Janice Roman with more details.
14: The report shows the biggest decline was crime against property, which includes arson, theft, breaking, and entering. It went down by 16.7%. Crimes against society increased by 5.7%. That includes animal cruelty, drugs, and prostitution.
1: The report includes data from local, tribal, and university police departments from across Connecticut that were sent to the state's Crime Analysis Unit. Connecticut will spend $9 million to buy and preserve more than 1,000 acres of open space across the state. WSHU's Molly Ingram has more.
15: The 14 parcels of land are in Cheshire, Durham, Salisbury, and more. The money to buy and care for the properties comes from state grants. Governor Ned Lamont says they join a long list of properties that have benefited from the Open Space and Watershed Land Acquisition Grant Program.
16: We've saved about 14,000 acres over the last 7 years. We're just getting started.
15: Two of the $9 million will be spent on enhancing 15 urban green and community garden spaces. Those are located in Bridgeport, New Haven, Stamford, and more. Molly Ingram, WSHU News.
1: Police in Milford, Connecticut are warning drivers to slow down or you'll get fined. WSHU's Shelley Hasman-Kadish reports enforcement by new speed cameras is now in effect.
17: The photo cameras were activated last month to deliver warnings to drivers identified as exceeding speed limits. Now, with the 30-day warning period over, the cameras will start issuing tickets of $50

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3: It's Morning Edition from NPR News. I'm A. Martinez in Los Angeles, California.
4: And I'm Michelle Martin in Washington, D.C. Good morning. Congress passed the largest housing bill in decades last night with strong bipartisan support.
3: The measure now heads to the president's desk for a signature. So what will it actually do to help with housing affordability?
4: Here to tell us about it is NPR personal finance reporter Stephen Basaha. Stephen, good morning.
5: Good morning, Michelle.
4: So homeownership is a big part of the American dream, but it's just financially out of reach for many people right now. Why is that?
5: Yeah, well, there are a lot of reasons the cost of homeownership has gone up. Like, you know, mortgage rates have risen over the past several years. Wages have recently fallen behind inflation. The cost of land alone has skyrocketed about 75% since the pandemic. And then there's the classic supply and demand problem. The U.S. is short millions of homes, by some counts about 4 or 5 million units short of the demand. And, you know, that sends prices up.
4: So what does this legislation try to do to make homeownership more attainable?
5: Well, probably the part of the bill that's gotten the most attention is that it will ban corporate investors from buying up tons of single-family homes. Politicians like Massachusetts Senator Elizabeth Warren and President Trump have all blamed private equity for gobbling up these homes by putting down cash offers, and that also drives up prices. So this legislation will make it so those big investors can't buy up more than 350 homes. Now, these investors, they do just make up a tiny fraction of the overall housing market. But I did speak with Senator Warren, a Democrat, who co-sponsored a bill with Republican Senator Tim Scott, and she pointed out how in some places, like Atlanta, corporations own a big slice of the market.
6: If you don't live in a neighborhood where private equity has already moved in, believe me, you're on that list.
4: Okay, so that's one change, but this bill has more than 40 parts to it. What else stands out to you?
5: Yeah, one of the core ideas of this bill is to make it easier for home builders to build homes. And it does that by streamlining federal housing regulation. Like, for example, if there's a new building going up between two that already got an environmental review, builders really can just skip that step. Another provision creates a grant to have communities develop, like, essentially a Sears catalog of pre-approved housing designs, so builders need fewer approvals to get up to code. And when asked researchers, there was like one thing they were most excited about, this corner of the housing market that sort of has been forgotten about and stigmatized.
4: Okay, what corner is that?
5: Yeah, that is manufactured homes. They are cheaper to build than other homes, and this bill will make it so that's even cheaper by getting rid of a part that most owners don't even need. That is this permanent chassis, this metal frame that lets you transport it. You know, mobile homes are rarely actually mobile. They usually stay in just one spot. This bill gets rid of that chassis requirement because it's just not needed in many cases. That alone could save $5,000 or $10,000 with the price tag, so it can make a pretty big difference here.
4: Okay, yeah, I see that point. But you know, housing problems have been a problem for a while. I mean, you've been reporting on this. If President Trump signs this bill, like he's expected to do, how soon before Americans could notice some relief?
5: Well, it's going to take a while to feel most of the effects of this bill. It's just going to, you know, take time to encourage more new home building and just actually build the homes. The bill also encourages local governments to do some reforms because they have actually a lot of power over how fast houses get built. And there will still be other challenges like mortgage rates and land costs. But, you know, Warren said it's been about 30 years since the federal government really took on any major housing legislation. Now she says lawmakers have finally actually moved.
4: That is NPR personal finance reporter Stephen Basaha. Stephen, thank you.
5: Thank you.
3: Republican Congressman Mike Lawler of New York is a co-sponsor of the 21st Century Road to Housing Act, one of the few pieces of legislation to receive such bipartisan support this year. Congressman, so why do you think that happened? Why do you think this legislation got the kind of bipartisan support it did?
7: Well, I think housing is one of the most important issues that Congress can tackle when dealing with the issue of affordability. You know, we are upwards of 8 million units underbuilt nationwide. Mortgage costs, you know, over the last 5 years.

0: skyrocketed to 30-year record highs. The average age of a first-time home buyer is now 40 years old. So I think, you know, members from both parties recognize that housing is one of the biggest issues that we can tackle. You know, when you look at most Americans' wealth, it is invested in the value of their home. And so this is a real issue that we wanted to tackle. I've been working on this for years since coming to Congress, sitting on Financial Services and the Housing and Insurance Subcommittee. And, you know, six of my bills were included in this. And your reporter did a very good job of outlining some of the key elements here. Yeah. But I think, you know, in broad stroke terms, we cut through red tape and regulations. We increase access to capital for home builders and for buyers. And ultimately, bottom line is increased supply. This is a basic supply and demand issue. The more supply we have to meet the demand, the more prices will come down. And, you know, I can tell you in my area, prices are exponentially higher than just about anywhere in the world. Over the last 5 years, home values went in Westchester County, for instance, from $700,000 to over $1.1 million. Most people can't afford that. And so how we deal with this issue is critical. Yeah. And I think ultimately more supply is going to be built, which is critical.
1: Is this an example of how maybe local governments and maybe state governments are incapable of dealing with the situation, and it required the federal government to step in, the Congress in this case?
0: Well, I think this is an issue that requires federal, state, and local cooperation. Look, I don't want one-size-fits-all mandates from Washington or, in the case of New York, Albany. And I certainly do believe in local control of zoning. However, you do need to incentivize. And, you know, that's part of what the bill focuses in on is, you know, we evaluate what are impediments to building more workforce housing? What are impediments at the state and local level? What can the federal government through HUD do to help incentivize more construction and address some of the outdated state and local zoning laws and help incentivize them to upgrade that? Part of it also is infrastructure. You know, if you're not investing in the infrastructure of your community, it does make it harder to build more housing. I can tell you in my area, for instance, I have the New York City watershed. So in some communities in my district, it is exponentially harder to build because a lot of people are on septic and well as opposed to sewer and, you know, water systems. So, you know, there are some real impediments that do impact, but you have to be able to work together. And I think the federal government hadn't really addressed the issue of housing in decades, and this was a big opportunity to do that.
1: All right. If we can we talk about last night's primary? The Cook Political Report considers your district, the 17th, to be the only toss-up district in New York, and Democrats have picked a combat veteran, Kate Conley, to go up against you in November. Congressman, I'm wondering, is your working relationship with President Trump, in this case, a plus or a minus for you and other Republicans who face very tight contests this November?
0: Look, I've been consistently rated among the most bipartisan and effective members of Congress, precisely because I have the ability to work with everybody. Regardless of who the president is, if you want to deliver results for your district and for your community and address the issues that matter, from housing to energy costs to health care to international crises, you have to be able to sit down across the aisle. It's why when Joe Biden was president, I passed, you know, over a dozen pieces of legislation. Donald Trump president, same thing, because I'm effective and I actually engage substantively on these issues. I've been able to deliver big wins for New York, including lifting the cap on salt, the ability for folks to deduct their state and local taxes. It's why New Yorkers saw among the highest tax cut in the entire country, and why 97% of Americans saw a tax cut when they filed in April. We've secured the border and stopped the massive influx of illegal immigration into the country. That was something that we campaigned on extensively. You have to be able to work with whoever the president is and deliver for the district. And frankly, my opponent can't point to one thing in which she would buck her own party or work across the aisle. I have a very extensive record of doing that.
1: But do you feel you almost have to walk a tightrope between not alienating the president, but also trying to make sure that anyone else who feels that they're going to judge you because of your association with him might limit voting for you?
0: It's not a tightrope. When I agree with the president, I say it. When I disagree with him, I say it. You know, just a few weeks ago, I discharged a bill in support of Ukraine. I discharged a bill for the Faster Labor Contracts Act. I have an extensive record of bucking my party where it matters for my district, and I will continue to do that. But it does also require the ability to work with the president as well. You can't just be no, no, no. You have to actually engage and have a constructive ability to negotiate on these issues. And unfortunately, my opponent would never be able to do that. You can't just take the position, I hate the president. That doesn't work in reality if you're actually trying to govern and to deliver on these issues. The housing bill is just the latest example of that. This is a major bipartisan win that came as a result of negotiating with the president, and I had a seat at the table on this issue. My opponent never would have had that seat at the table.
1: That's Republican Congressman Mike Lawler of New York. Congressman, thanks.
0: Thank you.
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2: 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What do you get when you mix a murder mystery, a musical comedy, and a Hollywood luncheon? 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
1: It's Morning Edition from NPR News. I'm E. Martinez.
4: And I'm Michelle Martin. Following New York's primary Tuesday night, the Democratic Party is facing questions about its future and just how far left it will go after the victories of two Democratic Socialist candidates in congressional primaries.
1: And less than a year after taking office, New York Mayor Zoran Mamdani swept the first major test of his political influence within the city thanks to primary wins by candidates he backed.
4: Reporter Steve Kastenbaum was following last night's result, and he's with us now for an early morning after a late night. Thanks, Steve.
5: Oh, my pleasure. Thank you.
4: So how did the night turn out for Mamdani and his slate of Democratic candidates?
5: Well, the mayor really flexed his muscle in this election, and it paid off in a very big way. All three candidates he backed won their primary races. And in one of the biggest upsets last night, five-term Democratic Congressman Adriano Espaillat went down in a narrow loss to Democratic Socialist Daria Liza Aviles Chevalier. Mayor Mamdani spoke at her election night party after the Associated Press called the race.
6: And it is because you poured your hearts into this, because you poured your hopes into this, that we are showing there is a new path for politics in our city and in our country.
5: Espaillat chairs the Congressional Hispanic Caucus. He sits on the very powerful Appropriations Committee. This is a huge loss for the Democratic establishment.
4: And what about these primary winners? How did those who are aligned with Mamdani, how did they talk about their victory?
5: Well, they were celebrating, of course. Chevalier used her victory to fire a shot at that Democratic power structure.
7: Today we make it clear. The politics of the past ends today.
5: Mamdani also stumped heavily for Claire Valdez. She's a state assembly member. She was declared the winner in Brooklyn's 7th congressional district. That seat is being vacated by retiring Representative Nidia Velazquez, the first Puerto Rican woman elected to Congress. She backed another candidate, Antonio Reynoso. Valdez is also with the DSA, the Democratic Socialists of America. The candidates backed by Mamdani were highly critical of Israeli actions in Gaza. That includes former New York City comptroller Brad Lander. He's a close friend of the mayor, and he had a big win over incumbent Congressman Dan Goldman. All of these districts are heavily Democratic, so all three will likely go on to D.C.
4: Okay, Steve, to your point, though, these primaries happen in what are considered safe blue districts in New York City. So how do these wins fit into the broader aim of the Democratic effort to retake the House in November?
5: Well, Mayor Mamdani and his followers are arguing that this energizes young voters, and they think it could help with voter turnout in the fall. They think that their anti-corruption, anti-billionaire, pro-affordability message resonates with a broad range of Americans. Centrist Democrats, they have their concerns. They need to flip seats in swing districts to win over moderate Republicans to do that. And they worry that the move further to the left could hurt that effort. The Republican Party could use socialist wins to argue that Dems moving the country too far to the left.
4: There's a toss-up race left in New York suburbs. Democrats hope to flip a seat held by Republican Representative Mike Lawler. How'd that turn out?
5: Well, Kate Conley, an Army combat vet and a former member of the Biden administration, won that race, beat her close opponent by a wide margin. Democrats expected to pour a lot of money into that race to defeat Lawler. He's trying to distance himself from President Trump, but the president campaigned for him at a rally in his district.
4: That is reporter Steve Kastenbaum in New York. Steve, thank you.
5: My pleasure.
1: Data centers are flocking to Texas. In the first quarter of this year alone, nearly 200 data centers and other large energy consumers asked to join the state's power grid. As a result, Texas is making it harder to join a grid that is mostly isolated from the rest of the country. Houston Public Media's Natalie Weber reports.
8: Here it is.
9: Hey, how doing?
10: Melissa and Wesley Burnett built their home on land that's been in the family for decades. They moved to the rural neighborhood about an hour south of Houston for peace and quiet. But then, a data center moved in next door to them, bringing a constant, distant hum of noise. Here's how they describe the sound.
8: Like a jet that just hasn't taken off, or a crawfish cooker.
11: We just never get any crawfish or go on vacation. It's just the noise.
10: Texas is facing an influx of data centers and other large energy consumers like cryptocurrency miners. They've requested 5 times the amount of energy used to power the entire state during record-breaking demand. That's a concern for the state's grid operators, who are trying to make sure they have enough electricity to avoid blackouts during high demand in the summer and winter. The state's energy regulators have set stricter requirements for projects wanting to come to Texas to determine what infrastructure is needed to connect them to the grid. And regulators are navigating a recent directive from Texas Governor Greg Abbott to prevent the costs of that infrastructure from being passed on to consumers.
12: With that, I'll entertain a motion to approve the proposed order.
13: So moved.
14: Second.
12: I have a motion and a second. All those in favor say aye.
13: Aye.
12: Opposed? Motion prevails.
10: The state's Public Utility Commission approved new standards this month. Those standards will also require data center operators to post a financial security of at least $3.75 million, though the exact amount depends on the size of the project. Pablo Vegas is the president and CEO of the state agency that operates the Texas power grid. At an early June meeting, he praised the new requirements.
15: We potentially could be solving a national issue on how to do this in a way that can be done reliably, stably.
10: Dan DiOrio, a vice president with the Data Center Coalition, says some projects looking to join the grid have expressed concerns that the regulations will be overly burdensome.
16: We need to ensure that we have a balance of reasonable barriers to entry that helps deter speculation, but not making this so onerous.
10: Beth Garza previously served as the independent watchdog for Texas power grid operators and says these new rules will not change much on a local level.
17: Those kinds of local building and local zoning, land use issues, there's no doubt that there will be people affected by that.
10: Instead, the new regulations are meant to protect everyday consumers from fronting the cost of data centers looking to join the grid, especially if they are never built. Garza says most Texans may not notice much of an effect from changes to the state's rules.
17: Those of us that have been here and pay our electric bills shouldn't notice a change at all.
10: And with Texas facing record-breaking demand on its grid, she says that's the goal. For NPR News, I'm Nedley Weber in Houston.

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1: 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Still to come, NPR's A. Martinez talks with NBC Sports lead NBA writer Kurt Heelan about last night's NBA draft. That's ahead this half hour on Morning Edition right here on WSHU Public Radio.
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5: Live from NPR News in Washington, I'm Dave Mattingly. The head of the UN's nuclear watchdog says inspectors will be going back into Iran as part of the 14-point memorandum of understanding signed by the U.S. and Iran. Rafael Grossi told reporters in Japan the International Atomic Energy Agency is still working out details of where and when the inspections will take place. Iran denied making such a pledge after high-level talks involving Vice President Vance took place in Geneva. The Senate has approved a war powers resolution aimed at preventing President Trump from taking any further military action against Iran. The House approved the resolution earlier this month. A bill designed to make housing in the U.S. more affordable has cleared Congress. It was approved by the House yesterday, a day after the Senate passed the legislation. The real estate industry says there are simply not enough available homes on the market to meet demand. NPR's Stephen Bisaha says the bill tries to address that.
6: It will ban corporate investors from buying up tons of single-family homes. Politicians have all blamed private equity for gobbling up these homes by putting down cash offers, and that also drives up prices. So this legislation will make it so those big investors can't buy up more than 350 homes.
5: Industry analysts caution corporate investors only account for a fraction of the housing market. This is NPR News.
1: And with WSHU News, I'm Brian Scott-Smith. Democratic U.S. Senator Chris Murphy of Connecticut in a floor speech on Tuesday slammed the Trump White House for what he calls massive corruption. He urged his colleagues to join in calling out that corruption.
7: The government of the United States doesn't exist to make Donald Trump rich. It belongs to the American people. And after 500 days of corruption, Democrats and Republicans in this body, along with the American people, should start acting like it.
1: Murphy's 30-minute speech titled Trump's 500 Days of Corruption chronicled month-by-month instances of President Donald Trump, his family, and members of his administration allegedly using their position of power to enrich themselves and do favors for their billionaire buddies at the expense of American taxpayers. New York State has its eye on hosting the Winter Olympics. John Campbell has the details.
8: Governor Hochul launched a committee to study whether New York City and Lake Placid could host the 2042 Games. She's using the recent Olympics in Italy as inspiration. Milan hosted the arena-based competitions like hockey and figure skating, while the ski and sled events were held a few hours away in Cortina. The exploratory committee will examine whether something similar is feasible in New York, where Lake Placid has the ski facilities and there's no shortage of arenas downstate. The committee includes members of Hochul's administration as well as the deputy mayors from New York City and Lake Placid. It'll be a lengthy process. The International Olympic Committee hasn't laid out the bidding procedure for 2042. In Albany, I'm John Campbell for the New York Public News Network.
1: Connecticut State Police have identified the skeletal remains of three people found in a Burlington home. The bodies were discovered last week after a foreclosure. The chief medical examiner identified two people as the homeowners. The third is suspected to be the couple's son, pending a DNA test. Police have not yet determined the causes of death. Long Island Railroad workers have overwhelmingly ratified their new contract. It includes a 14% wage increase over 4 years. The vote comes about a month after members from 5 railroad unions went on strike. It's not yet clear if the MTA will raise fares as a result. This is WSHU.
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9: It's Morning Edition from NPR News. Amy Martinez in Los Angeles, California.
10: And I'm Michelle Martin in Washington, D.C. Good morning. President Trump's acting director of national intelligence, Bill Pulte, has been on the job for less than a week. But even before he took the job, his appointment was raising alarms on Capitol Hill. Democrats solidly object, and Republicans are split. Here's retiring Republican Senator Tom Tillis speaking to reporters and posted online by Forbes.
11: My guess is, based on his past experience, it's just going to be another hot, steaming pile of dough.
10: Now, CNN and other outlets are reporting that Pulte started large staff cuts on Monday. NPR has not verified that reporting, but the top Democrats on the intelligence committees in the House and Senate sent a letter to Pulte asking about these reports and his other plans for the agency. Representative Jim Himes of Connecticut is that top Democrat on the House side, and he is with us now. Good morning.
12: Good morning, Michelle.
10: So as I said, this week, you and your Senate counterpart, Democrat Mark Warner of Virginia, signed a letter to Bill Pulte saying plans to fire staff risk jeopardizing the mission of his agency. Do you have any visibility into how many people have been fired or put on leave, who they are, and if there's any pattern to it?
12: Yeah, unfortunately, the answer to that question is no. And, you know, yesterday was just rumor after rumor, press reporting, hundreds of people's fired, maybe at the National Counterterrorism Center, which is one of the critical elements of the Office of the Director of National Intelligence. In fact, it was so frustrating that at some point I just picked up the phone and directly called the director of their Office of Legislative Affairs, who told me that she had nothing to report. And two problems. Number one, we have a man who certainly does not understand an absolutely critical agency, potentially, altering the structure and the people inside that agency. And by the way, this agency is not Bill Pulte's other ones, the Federal Housing Finance Agency, which is important but pretty esoteric. This is a group of people who work day in and day out to keep us alive and safe. We've got two problems, that, and then the second one is the overseers, that's me and Mark Warner and other members of Congress, have no idea what is actually happening.
10: So let me talk about a couple of the points that you just raised here. You're talking about the fact that Bill Pulte doesn't have any experience in intelligence. This is one of the issues that was raised when he was selected for this acting post. And you heard that quote from Senator Tillis where he said that this is going to be a big problem. Can you just say more about what it is about Bill Pulte's experience or lack thereof or his conduct in his other offices that has raised these kinds of alarms?
12: Exactly right. So, I mean, there's two huge problems here. Number one, national security is a technical thing. It involves things like drones and surveillance and technology and artificial intelligence and where are the boundaries over what a human agent can do in a place like Baghdad. Really pretty technical stuff. And here is a guy who, has precisely zero experience. And again, this is not the Bureau of Weights and Measures. This is really life critical stuff for the citizens of the United States. Interestingly enough, the law that constitutes the Office of the Director of National Intelligence requires that this individual have extensive national security experience. But that's not the worst of it. The worst of it, of course, is that Bill Pulte demonstrated precisely who he is at the Federal Housing Finance Agency. You know, did he use his time there to actually work on federal housing finance? No. What he did was he illegally went into records that the agency hold in order to suggest that, falsely, by the way, and illegally, that Adam Schiff, one of the president's primary political opponents slash enemies, the attorney general of New York, who prosecuted or at least participated in the prosecution of Donald Trump, that they had committed crimes. So not just does he have no experience, but he has a long track record of using his office to go after the president's enemies. And when you're talking about the American intelligence community, people who do surveillance, people, you know, quite frankly, who carry guns and rappel out of helicopters, that's a terrifying thought.
10: Let me point out that grand juries have declined to indict any of the people who have been accused of mortgage fraud, or et cetera, that you just cited. So I think that's sort of important to note. You recall in your letter that the Office of the Director of National Intelligence was created after the 9/11 attacks to coordinate 18 intelligence agencies with the goal, of course, of preventing future terror attacks. If you point out that the statute requires that you be notified, or that Senator Warner be notified, that the person have experience in intelligence, what recourse do you now have, since it doesn't appear that those guidelines were followed?
12: Yeah. I mean, the answer is there probably is some technical legal recourse, because the appointment of Bill Pulte does violate the law. But we all know that the technical legal recourse is the kind of thing that takes, if you're lucky, 9 months, 12 months, 18 months, right? And that exceeds the 210-day period that an acting individual can stay in the role. So what we really have, and you played the audio of Tom Tillis, what we really have, and this is a point worth making, this is not a partisan thing. We have bipartisan outrage on Capitol Hill, and of course the president has things that he wants to get from Capitol Hill. So there, you know, there's pressure there.
10: That is Democratic Representative Jim Himes of Connecticut. He's the top Democrat on the House Intelligence Committee. Congressman, thank you.
12: Thank you, Michelle.
9: A federal judge has given lengthy sentences to 8 people who participated in an anti-ICE demonstration outside a Texas immigrant detention center last year. The group faced terrorism charges after the non-fatal shooting of a police officer at the facility. Dylan Duke with member station KERA reports from North Texas.
13: Federal prosecutors accused the demonstrators of being affiliated with Antifa, which is short for anti-fascist, a far-left ideology, not a centralized organization. President Donald Trump designated Antifa a domestic terrorist organization last year. Defendant Benjamin Song was sentenced to 100 years in prison. He was charged with shooting and injuring a police officer outside the Prairie Land Detention Center during a July 4th protest. The judge said he didn't take responsibility. Song's mother, Hope Song, said the prosecution misportrayed her son's actions during the noise demonstration.
14: He's accepted full responsibility for what actually happened, but he will never accept responsibility for a lie, a government lie made to prosecute innocent people.
13: Benjamin Song claimed during his sentencing that he opened fire at the officer out of fear that protesters would be shot at. The judge barred Song's attorneys from arguing during the trial that Song shot at the officer in self-defense. Lydia Koza is the wife of defendant Autumn Hill, who was sentenced to 50 years in prison for her alleged involvement in planning the shooting.
15: In the face of this grotesque distortion of anything that could ever have called itself due process, I am livid.
13: FBI Director Kash Patel said in a statement that his agency remains committed to dismantling Antifa. The defendants have denied being members of any terrorist group, and they say they're being politically persecuted. 7 more people who pleaded guilty will be sentenced July 1st. For NPR News, I'm Dylan Duke.

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2: Good morning, I'm Jacob Evans at the BBC. Ukrainian strikes on energy facilities in Russian-occupied Crimea have left its biggest city, Sevastopol, without power. Ukraine has been intensifying attacks across Crimea as it attempts to cut off the peninsula annexed by Russia in 2014. The BBC's Nick Beek reports.
3: These attacks are having a growing impact on fuel supplies there. At the weekend, Moscow-appointed authorities in Crimea said civilians and businesses would not be able to buy petrol and diesel, with existing supplies being kept for the military.
2: China has detained two Japanese nationals suspected of trying to take products containing rare earths out of the country. However, it's unclear which specific products were involved. Beijing has been restricting exports of certain key minerals to Japan since November, when Prime Minister Sanai Takaichi made comments about Taiwan that angered China. And India has tightened rules for non-governmental organisations receiving foreign funds, requiring them to disclose their activities, social media accounts and websites. Groups applying for registration must now specify their activities from an approved list. Here's Anbarasan Etarajan.
4: India's Hindu nationalist BJP-led government has suspended or barred thousands of non-profit groups from receiving foreign funding, accusing some of them of using the money for what it called anti-national activities. The authorities also accuse some of the charities of using overseas money for religious conversion.
2: I'm Jacob Evans at the BBC in London.
1: And still to come, lately it seems like a lot of mission-driven fashion brands have become, well, less mission-driven. The sustainable shoe company Allbirds is now an AI company. Everlane, whose slogan is Radical Transparency, got brought out by fast fashion house Shein. These are brands from a time in the 2010s when companies and consumers cared, or at least seemed to. Hear where the optimism came from and where it went today. That's coming up on WSHU.
5: Good morning, I'm Michelle Martin. A game between the New York Yankees and the Detroit Tigers ground to a halt earlier this week. The culprit, a dirt cam. The small underground camera had popped out. 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
5: This is Morning Edition from NPR News. I'm Michelle Martin.
0: And I'm A. Martinez. Every year, the NBA draft gives the league's worst teams an opportunity to be at the center of attention. And last night, each of the league's 30 teams took turns in the first round selecting eligible players. Kurt Heelan is the lead NBA writer for NBC Sports. He joins us to break the draft down for us. So, Kurt, the Washington Wizards had the league's worst record. They had the first overall pick. Who they take, and is it a good move?
9: They took A.J. DeBonsa out of BYU, and it's a very good move. This is a franchise cornerstone kind of player, the kind of guy you need in the NBA if you're ultimately going to win at the highest level, the kind of guy who can score, defend, do a little bit of everything, create his own shot. He is one of those household name kind of guys, or has the potential to be at least, and it's going to put Washington on the map. That's a long-suffering fan base that really has something to cheer about now.
0: Yeah, led the nation in scoring, 25 a game. And actually, there wasn't much drama there, I guess, for the second team that was picking. That was the Utah Jazz. They would have wanted DeBonsa because he's from BYU, but they went with Darren Peterson.
9: I know that they were very happy with this. Look, there were three guys at the top of this draft who easily could have been number one, and Peterson is a better fit with what's going on in Utah, the other players on that roster. They already have kind of people of size where DeBonsa would play. They get the 6'5 guard Peterson out of Kansas, who, despite some health concerns during the last year, look, when they played BYU and Kansas met, DeBonsa was the better player for the first half. Yeah, he had to miss the second half with cramping. That's been the concern with him. He had, again, some health and cramping issues. But if he's past that, This is the guy that most scouts had as the person at the top of the draft board before the season started. And if he gets back to that, this is a huge win for Utah.
0: Any surprises in the draft?
9: Strangely, this was not a... There are not a lot of surprises, not a lot of crazy moves. We were kind of talking about how this kind of went to form for an NBA draft that's normally filled with big trades or surprises. I think the most interesting move was Memphis kind of moving back at one point twice, trading down twice to pick up. They moved back five spots and picked up 5 second-round picks and still got the guy that they ultimately wanted. So I that was about it. In general, this was not a... Not a draft filled with the unusual, which is in of itself a little unusual.
0: Pretty standard draft, yeah. The one thing that surprised me was Duke guard Isaiah Evans. He was not drafted in the first round. He's probably going to be a top pick in the second round today. But he wore $4 million worth of diamonds, a brooch at $3 million, and a wallet chain at $1 million. I don't know if he owns them. I don't know. Maybe he was just kind of showing them off. But, that to wear that kind of ice and then not get drafted, that to me would be a bit of a downer.
9: It would be, and look, there were a few guys there who were not, and this is such a deep draft class, and that's one of the reasons that this was such an anticipated class, is that there were really good players like Evans who would normally be a first-round pick who were not.
0: Yeah, and that's the draft, right? Because you try and build your way toward a championship, but sometimes free agency also kind of comes in and really dictates what you do. Kurt Helin, lead NBA writer for NBC Sports, thank you very much for breaking the draft down for us.
9: Thank you for having me on.
0: It's Morning Edition from NPR News. I'm A. Martinez.
5: And I'm Michelle Martin.
1: Don't just like those dramatic pauses. And I'm Brian Scott Smith. This is Morning Edition on 91.1 WSHU Public Radio, 105.7 in Central Suffolk and 89.9 on Eastern Long Island and in Eastern Connecticut. Always on your smart speaker, of course, or mobile device. News you trust, music you love. Still to come. President Trump spoke at a Mack Trucks plant in Pennsylvania yesterday, touting past economic achievements rather than future plans.
10: We delivered no tax on tips, no tax on overtime, and no tax on Social Security.
1: 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Let's take a look at some baseball scores. Yankees beat the Tigers 4-3. The Padres beat the Braves just 7-6. Phillies beat the Nationals 14-9. And Angels beat the Orioles 5-1. 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Thank you for having us along with you.
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11: From Marketplace in Washington, I'm Kimberly Adams. Starting next week on July 1st, new graduate students will face a limit on how much money they can borrow from the federal government. Students in most programs will be able to take out no more than $100,000 worth of federal loans, regardless of the cost of the degree. That cap is twice that for professional programs, including law school and medical school, but not including graduate nursing or physician assistant programs. As Marketplace's Samantha Fields reports, advocacy groups are suing the Department of Education to try to change that.
13: The median tuition for a physician assistant or associate program is about $100,000. Add in living expenses, and Chantel Taylor at the American Academy of Physician Associates says it's common for a degree to cost $200,000.
14: If PAs are not entitled to the higher student loan caps, many will simply not enter the PA profession.
13: Several lawsuits are aiming to get PA and graduate nursing programs included on the list of professional degrees, eligible for higher loan caps. If that doesn't happen, Betsy Mayotte at the nonprofit the Institute of Student Loan Advisors says lots of students will have to take out private loans.
15: And not everybody qualifies for a private loan, and even if they do, private loans don't have the safety nets and lower payment options that federal loans do.
13: Mayotte says that may make some people opt out of PA and nursing degrees altogether and make others less inclined to take lower paying jobs in rural areas where there's already a shortage of healthcare providers. I'm Samantha Fields for Marketplace.
11: Let's do the numbers. The FTSE in London is up 0.1%. Dow, S&P, and NASDAQ futures are mixed in the 0 to 0.6% range, with the Dow future down 14 points. The 10-year Treasury yield is down at 4.48%. Oil prices continue to fall as tensions in the U.S.-Iran war seem to be easing. Brent crude is trading at $75.62 a barrel, around where it was when the war started in February. And speaking of energy, the U.S. Department of Energy announced yesterday it will provide $17.5 billion in new loans to help jumpstart nuclear energy projects. The goal is up to 5 conditional loans for energy companies and utilities with 2 large-scale nuclear reactors at each project. The Energy Department is trying to speed up the timeline to get new nuclear energy online as the demand for electricity from data centers continues to put a strain on the grid.
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11: Lately, it seems like a lot of mission-driven fashion brands have become, well, a bit less mission-driven. The sustainable shoe company Allbirds is now an AI company. Everlane, whose slogan is Radical Transparency, was purchased by fast fashion company Shein. These brands are from a time in the 2010s when companies and consumers seemed to care. Marketplace's Kristen Schwab looks at where that optimism came from and where it went.
16: More than a decade ago, a garment factory near Dhaka collapsed, killing more than 1,100 workers. When owners expanded the building from 4 floors to 8, lots of corners were cut.
17: There's always been this race to the bottom in terms of pricing, and this is what happened in Bangladesh.
16: A race to the bottom in pricing means a race to the bottom where clothes are made, says Anne Cantrell, a professor of fashion business management at the Fashion Institute of Technology.
17: The thing that's really hard with fashion is not only is it one of the least regulated industries in the world, but it's also very human-centered. Like the armhole of our shirt or, you know, details on a dress, they are still done by humans.
16: The factory collapse made worker abuse in the garment industry impossible to ignore. And the timing of the event is important here because the economy had just recovered from the Great Recession. It was financially easier for companies and consumers to pay more for responsible clothes. Suddenly, ESG, environmental, social, and governance, became a corporate buzzword. But things changed when the pandemic hit. People stopped buying clothes, supply chains snarled.
17: I mean, brands are just trying to exist.
16: Companies needed cash, and private equity firms rushed in. Cantrell says investors demanded bigger returns over better missions.
17: Selling a good quality product that is ethically made, that's also going to last a long time, is not going to have the same margins.
16: Fast fashion is cheaper for companies. It's also cheaper for consumers who've become super sensitive to prices because of inflation. Jessica Ramirez, managing director of the retail consultancy The Consumer Collective, says everyone has a price. People will only pay so much for a t-shirt.
18: Consumers will think first, do I like this product? Does it suit a need? Does it fit me well? If it is sustainable, that will come in second.
16: Yes, shopping at thrift stores and on resale apps like Poshmark and Depop has become popular, but Ramirez thinks this is more about saving money and less about reuse.
18: The consumer is not at a point that they're shopping that way to be sustainable. They're being practical.
16: And even for people who are worried about sustainability, it's getting harder to decipher what's greenwashing from what's green. April Perrin is a sustainable wardrobe stylist.
19: The perfect sustainable brand does not exist, in my opinion.
16: Perrin says all shoppers can do is their best by buying less.
19: I'm always coming from the perspective of longevity. How long am I going to keep this in my closet? If this is something that I truly love and I can see myself wearing this more than 30 times for the next few years, I don't care where it comes from.
16: Even if it was bought from a fast fashion brand. I'm Kristen Schwab for Marketplace.
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1: 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Personal attention and practical advice for 75 years, cohenandwolf.com. And from the Museum of Contemporary Art, Connecticut, opening tomorrow, Looking for History, an exhibition featuring Rick Schaefer, Ellen Harvey and Michael Borders, reflecting on how histories are pictured, preserved and contested, mocact.org. 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
20: Good morning. President Trump lunches with GOP lawmakers today amid rising tensions with them. Some voted to limit his war powers, and he's mad he doesn't have enough support to pass a new voter ID law. It's Morning Edition from NPR News.
1: 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The weather today, sunny with a high near 82.
20: Wildfires lead to an entire town under evacuation orders in Utah. I'm Michelle Martin.
0: And I'm A. Martinez. Officials expect extreme drought and warmer temperatures across southwestern states this summer to trigger more fires. Motown, the music and the label, is central to the identity of Detroiters. We hear how and if Motown legends resonate with younger generations now. It's Wednesday, June 24th. Argentine soccer star Lionel Messi, who just made World Cup history with his 18th goal, turns 39 years old today. News is next.
21: Live from NPR News in Washington, I'm Windsor Johnston. Secretary of State Marco Rubio is meeting with Arab leaders whose countries were hit by Iran during the war. NPR's Aya Betraoui reports Rubio is presenting an interim agreement to end the conflict negotiated by the U.S. and Iran.
22: Rubio's in Abu Dhabi meeting with the ruler of the United Arab Emirates before stops in Kuwait and Bahrain. All three countries host U.S. troops and have been targeted by Iranian missiles and drones, including during the past months of ceasefire. But they weren't consulted on the U.S.-Israeli decision to launch the war. Now Rubio tells reporters in the UAE that he's in the Gulf to listen, quote, more than we are to talk.
23: We want to hear their thoughts, especially in the aftermath of this weekend in Switzerland, and make sure that their views are taken into account in every decision that we make, because they're our partners.
22: That meeting in Switzerland between the U.S. and Iran concluded with the U.S. temporarily lifting oil sanctions as Iran reopens the Strait of Hormuz. Rubio's regional tour does not include a stop in Israel, which is opposed to ceasefires with Iran and in Lebanon. Aya Beltraoui, NPR News, Dubai.
21: President Trump is heading to Capitol Hill today to meet with Senate Republicans a day after lawmakers voted to limit his war powers in Iran. The Senate joined the House yesterday in approving a resolution aimed at restricting the president's ability to pursue further military action against Tehran without congressional approval. NPR's Eric McDaniel reports the measure reflects growing concerns among lawmakers about the conflict and Trump's interim deal to end it.
2: Congress has the power to declare war and regulate military conflict. It hasn't been able to do that, though, for the U.S.-Israeli war against Iran. The Trump administration hasn't asked for approval or a declaration of war in contravention of the law. This resolution is not legally binding and not likely to change President Trump's behavior. But the message is clear. A majority of lawmakers, including a handful of Republicans, disapprove of the Iran war, as does a large majority of the American public. This vote comes as Vice President Vance is hashing out the details of an agreement to end the war, the initial terms of which have been roundly rebuked by members of both parties. Eric McDaniel, NPR News, Washington.
21: The results of New York's primary elections are raising fresh questions about the future of the Democratic Party after progressive candidates scored a number of victories yesterday. Steve Kestenbaum reports the outcome is being viewed as an early test of New York City Mayor Zohran Mamdani's political influence.
3: Mamdani is stumped heavily for Claire Valdez. She's a state assembly member. She was declared the winner in Brooklyn's 7th congressional district. That seat is being vacated by retiring Representative Nidia Velazquez. The candidates backed by Mamdani were highly critical of Israel's actions in Gaza. That includes former New York City Comptroller Brad Lander. He's a close friend of the mayor, and he had a big win over incumbent Congressman Dan Goldman.
21: At Steve Kestenbaum reporting. This is NPR News in Washington.
1: And with WSHU News, I'm Brian Scott-Smith. Connecticut's annual crime report shows a slight decrease in major crimes and a slight increase in nonviolent offenses. WSHU's Janice Roman has more.
4: The Department of Emergency Services and Public Protection released its 2025 report and analysis of crime data. The report shows a decrease in violent crimes by 7.4%. Those are crimes like murder, kidnapping, and assault. The report shows the biggest decline was crime against property, which includes arson, theft, breaking, and entering. It went down by 16.7%. Crimes against society increased by 5.7%. That includes animal cruelty, drugs, and prostitution. Other nonviolent offenses like loitering and trespassing increased by 3.6%. The report includes data from local, tribal, and university police departments from across Connecticut that were sent to the state's crime analysis unit. Janice Roman, WSHU News.
1: Connecticut will spend $9 million to buy and preserve more than 1,000 acres of open space across the state. Katie Dykes is the outgoing commissioner of the Department of Energy and Environmental Protection, otherwise known as DEEP.
6: $9.4 million of funds that will be supporting the protection of 1,200 acres in more than 15 communities. And that includes $2.4 million in urban green and community gardens funds that will enhance 15 urban green and community garden spaces.
1: The properties that are being purchased are in Cheshire, Durham, Salisbury, and more. The community green spaces are in Bridgeport, New Haven, Stamford, and other areas across the state. Police in Milford, Connecticut are warning drivers to slow down or you'll get fined. WSHU's Shelley Hassman-Kadish reports enforcement by new speed cameras is now in effect.
24: The photo cameras were activated last month to deliver warnings to drivers identified as exceeding speed limits. Now, with the 30-day warning period over, the cameras will start issuing tickets of $50 to drivers caught going more than 10 miles over the speed limit. The cost goes up to $75 for additional violations. Most of the five cameras are located near schools where the speed limit is 25 miles per hour. Police say the cameras operate 24/7, not just when school is in session. Shelley Hassman-Kadish, WSHU News.
1: Two invasive ticks that carry dangerous diseases have made their way to Connecticut. The Lone Star tick and the Asian long-horned tick have established populations in Fairfield and

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1: Democrats to advance a resolution directing Trump to pull troops out of the conflict with Iran. On the other hand, Trump has also repeatedly blown up their strategy for getting legislation passed, even while venting his frustration online with Majority Leader John Thune about not getting what he wants done.
2: In a few minutes, we'll hear from a Republican strategist on how tense things really are between congressional Republicans and Trump. But first, we go to NPR congressional reporter Sam Greenglass. Good morning, Sam.
3: Good morning, Michelle.
2: So how's this disconnect playing out on the Hill?
3: So just to give you one example of this, Majority Leader Thune thought he had a plan last week to get this key spy tool reauthorized. Democrats were threatening to block it over Trump's pick for acting director of national intelligence. And if Thune could quickly confirm a more acceptable permanent pick, the crisis could be averted. Then, just before that confirmation hearing, Trump blew up the plan in a 4 a.m. social media post. Senate Republicans were stunned. The blowback was swift. Alaska Senator Lisa Murkowski described it to me like sled dogs startled by a moose.
4: You got half the team going over here and half the team going over here. It is chaos. And then what that musher has to do is he's got to stop and spend all of his time untangling this mess.
3: And as the musher of the Senate, Thune has had to untangle lots of these messes lately.
2: So why can't they get on the same page when it comes to strategy?
3: So this conflict stems in large part from Trump's push for a strict voter ID law, the Save America Act. He says Republicans will never win another election without it. The reality is that there are just not the votes to pass it in the Senate. Trump has called on Thune to skirt the 60-vote threshold there by eliminating the filibuster. Last week, in a post that actually mentioned Thune, he called anyone against that idea a fool. The White House said in a statement that Trump enjoys working with Thune, but Michelle, it's Thune that often has to give Trump a reality check.
2: So what does all this say? What do these episodes say about Thune and his relationship with Trump?
3: Republican Senator John Kennedy told me Thune is like a golden retriever. No one dislikes him. Translation there, Trump's conflict with Thune is really just not personal. And most of the Republican caucus is still behind their leader. And for Thune, the filibuster is about preserving the consensus-driven nature of the Senate. That's what former Republican Senator Saxby Chambliss of Georgia told me. He's a friend of Thune's.
5: He feels very strongly that the institution matters. And we get the best legislation when you have input by Republican and Democrat.
2: So, Sam, are there tangible implications as a result of this friction between the two men?
3: Some Republicans worry Trump is undercutting their shared agenda and focusing more on 2020 than 2026, pushing old claims about stolen elections and targeting incumbents he sees as disloyal. Some of those departing members now feel more uninhibited, like Louisiana Senator Bill Cassidy, who provided a crucial vote to advance that War Powers Act. I did ask Thune whether he worries Trump's actions will hurt Republicans this fall, and he said focusing on pocketbook issues will be the path to keeping the majority. I pressed him, though, if it is hard to stay focused on those things right now. And Thune told me he is trying his best.
2: That is NPR's Sam Greenglass. Sam, thank you.
3: You're welcome.
1: We've called up someone this morning who can speak more to tensions between Senate Republicans and President Trump. Political strategist Doug High served as communications director for the Republican National Committee. He also spent time as an aide and staffer in the Senate and the House. So, Doug, let's start with what Virginia Senator Tim Kaine on All Things Considered said yesterday.
6: For now, I want to just make sure everybody understands what a big deal it is when in the middle of this conflict, Congress of our two Republican houses have looked the president in the face and said, this war is illegal. It's time to stop it.
1: So, Kaine, they're talking about limiting President Trump's war powers in Iran. And the president called the resolution poorly timed and meaningless. And he's right. You know, the second part, meaningless, it doesn't carry the force of the law behind it. So what do you think, Doug? Is this a big deal?
7: It is and it isn't for the reasons that you just stated.
1: Okay.
7: And look, Republicans have been clear, usually more in private, what we've read about in meetings than in public, that they want to be involved in this process. And one of the things that this administration, that this president has never done, going back to the State of the Union address, is give a simple roadmap

0: here's what we want to do, here's what our objectives are, here's how we define victory. That still exists today, and that's a big part of the Republican frustration that we're hearing about.
1: Is there anything to the fact that Senator Dave McCormick and Mitch McConnell missed the vote, and the Senate voted 50-48, so if they would have been there, maybe it gets defeated by J.D. Vance?
0: Sure. Look, math is hard. Math is hard in the United States Senate. It's hard in the House of Representatives as well. When you have slim margins like this, any absence can cause a real problem legislatively or even on something in a resolution for the administration. How many times have we looked at House votes to see who's absent and who isn't? With Tom Keene, the Republican member of Congress from New Jersey, who's been out for 3 months, that makes Mike Johnson's job just a little bit tougher. Obviously, John Thune has some of those problems as well. McCormick was with Trump, so he certainly had a valid excuse with the administration for why he wasn't there.
1: Nevertheless, are you sensing any shift, significant or otherwise, in the party away from Donald Trump?
0: Not anything significant, and not anything that we'd know yet. Look, we've heard a lot of stories of tense meetings with senators at the Wednesday lunches yelling at White House staff, secretaries, appointees, and so forth. Donald Trump's going to be at that lunch today. There's a big difference between yelling at staff members and yelling at the president to his face. We'll see how much we hear of that today.
1: What do you consider the biggest rifts between the president and Republicans on Capitol Hill?
0: The biggest risk is what we've seen so far this year, that we're not focused on the issues that voters are very clearly saying that they're focused on. And that starts with affordability. Obviously, the war in Iran is a separate problem, but certainly impacts that as well. And Republicans, and frankly, Democrats as well, want to be talking about, here's what we're trying to do to reduce costs. And it's why I think the legislation, the 21st Century Road to Housing Act, that passed with huge bipartisan numbers in both the House and the Senate, deserve a lot more attention than they've gotten. We've spent a lot more time in Washington, D.C. on reflecting pools than smart legislation that Republicans and Democrats can talk about in their districts.
1: You know, Doug, I just earlier in the show, I spoke to Mike Lawler, a Republican congressman from New York, about whether for him, if it was a dance, you know, on the line between, you know, not alienating the president, but also, you know, maybe trying to not alienate the voters who might, you know, penalize him for his association with Trump. And for him, he said it wasn't a dance at all. But how risky is it at this point for any Republican to go against President Trump with the midterm elections coming up?
0: Well, it depends on what it is. We've seen Republicans have been able to be critical of the president anytime they want to, depending on what the issue is. And so Lindsey Graham can be very tough on Donald Trump on Tuesday and somehow manages to be on the golf course with him on Saturday. What it means is that they can't be critical of Trump on those things that are capital T Trumpy. And this is where the War Powers Resolution really comes into play. That he lost that vote is something that he's going to bring up in that lunch today. There's no doubt about it.
1: So that you think that's going to be number one on his agenda for that lunch?
0: Well, you never know what's number one on Donald Trump's agenda, because there's the obvious of what we would think it is. And Trump is well known to go in any direction he certainly feels is in his interest at that very moment.
1: All right. That's former Republican National Committee Communications Director Doug High. Doug, as always, thanks.
0: Thank you.
2: Most voters disapprove of the war with Iran that President Trump started. So Tuesday, when the president spoke at a Mack truck plant in Macungie, Pennsylvania, he seemed ready to change the subject. NPR's Daniel Kurtzleben reports.
3: Just ahead of Trump's speech, a reporter asked the president, will Americans support an increase in defense spending for the Iran war when they are struggling financially? In his answer, Trump was insistent.
4: Not only do they support it, they demand it because they won't allow Iran to have a nuclear weapon.
3: And in his speech, there was little sign that Americans might have struggled when the president's attacks on Iran closed the Strait of Hormuz, pushing inflation upward. Trump mainly talked about the conflict as being over.
4: But as you know, we just achieved a historic peace agreement with Iran to end the conflict in the Strait of Hormuz.
3: And to be clear, the U.S. and Iran are still negotiating an end to the war. But the rally was more an opportunity to talk about other topics, in particular the economy, albeit disconnected from how the war affected it. Trump focused largely on past economic accomplishments as opposed to future plans. He touted tax cuts Republicans passed last year, as well as tariffs making foreign cars more expensive.
4: Very importantly, I opposed a 25% tariff on medium and heavy-duty trucks, so that Mack Truck could do very well with this factory in Pennsylvania.
3: Trump's approval on the economy is at its lowest point ever, 33%, according to the latest NPR PBS News Marist poll. That's down 6 points from a year ago. And it matters ahead of November's midterms. Trump promoted Republican Representative Ryan McKenzie, who he has endorsed in a tough race in Pennsylvania's 7th District. Besides that, though, Trump ran through his well-known standards. He acknowledged his loyal fans.
4: Oh, look at my guys, front row Joes. I got these front row Joes.
3: He joked about his nicknames for Joe Biden and also joked about transgender people in sports, at one point impersonating a female weightlifter.
4: She's like this, you see, drops them, and she's like devastated for the rest of her life.
3: When he comes back to Washington, though, political reality will still be there. Trump is set to meet with Senate Republicans today, four of whom yesterday voted in favor of a resolution to pull troops from Iran. Danielle Kurtzleben, NPR News.

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1: 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And in Eastern Connecticut with news you trust, music you love. Still to come, NPR's Michelle Martin speaks with Jennifer Francis, senior scientist at the Massachusetts-based Woodwell Climate Research Centre, about the impact of Europe's heat wave and its links to climate change. That's ahead here on Morning Edition. What does the American flag represent in a nation where people don't always agree on its meaning? 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
2: Good morning. In Alaska, White Pass is a train route known for magnificent scenery, close cliffside turns, and steep mountain terrain. 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
4: 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I'm Michelle Martin.
5: And Amy Martinez. The music of Motown Records was formative to a generation of Detroiters. NPR's Don Gagne would know because he's one of them. He's reported on that for our series America in Pursuit, where stories from around the country illustrate life, liberty, and the pursuit of happiness. But Don found himself wondering about the next generation of Detroiters. Do they get a sense of pride and shared identity from Motown music, or do they groan and roll their eyes when their parents play it in the car? Well, Don visited a storied city high school to find out.
6: This is a Madrigal choir class at Cass Technical High School in Detroit, a place where the legacy of Motown looms large. Diana Ross of the Supremes went here, as did several members of the label's legendary studio band. That history is all around this place. But how much of it do today's students really know?
7: So I get you guys calling out names, so let's put some groups down. Who do we have?
8: Zachary Five. Temptations.
9: I know you want to leave me, but I refuse to let you go.
6: Teacher William Harrison kicked off the discussion with a question.
10: If there were all of these other record companies and people could have records, right, anywhere, why was there a need for a place like Motown?
6: And student Jordan Reed had an answer.
11: Well, segregation was going on at the time, and the white labels, they didn't really want to give black people an opportunity to showcase themselves, showcase their talents, because they didn't see us as people. So Motown really showed that black people, we can be elegant, we can have talent, we can be whatever we want to be, because Motown gave us the opportunity to be what we know that we are.
12: Period.
6: For Deja Barnes and Brian Howard, Motown holds a deep connection to family memories.
12: Like, black people, everybody playing Motown music at the cookouts. It's something that, like, now we still play it just because, like, it brings everybody together still. And I just, it's like a real sentimental feeling.
13: Growing up, I used to live with my grandmother, and she had this little record player that she used to play Marvin Gaye songs a lot. And we used to just dance to it. I mean, I had no idea what was happening in the songs, but I was just a kid moving around. I was just happy that my nana was up and moving with me.
6: For Soraya Carr, Motown became a source of pride and inspiration.
14: When I was little, I didn't know much about Detroit at all, and I wasn't really proud of it because I didn't know about it. But when I grew up to learn about all the different people who came out of Motown or whoever got big from where I was from, it was very, it was eye-opening to me.
6: For Jordan Reed, Motown also provides a counter-narrative to so much of what the world often thinks about his hometown.
11: I think a lot of times Detroit has so many negative and untrue things just put onto our reputation. And Motown, it just kind of gives us something to brag about to go against that.
6: Now, we should point out it wasn't all praise in this classroom. Just ask Peyton Butler and Anaya Nesbitt.
15: I personally don't really listen to Motown music. I do find it enjoyable. It's just not exactly my cup of tea.
16: Honestly, I used to hate when my mom played all her music. Like, I hated it so bad, but...
17: And this,
16: you know,
17: is Motown.
16: Yes, it would be Motown. Heavy on the Marvin Gaye, though. I just like, girl, turn this off. It's too much.
6: But even these critiques still came alongside appreciation. Again, Anaya Nesbitt.
16: When I started to listen to my music, especially like Beyonce or different artists, and when they talked about who was their inspirations or the skills that they learned and who they learned them from, I appreciate who they were inspired by more. Like, I appreciate, you know, Diana Ross. I appreciate Michael Jackson for giving my new artists who I listen to those skills.
6: And there's another way Motown has stayed current, through sampling and covers by newer artists. Men spending most of their lives living in However these students first encountered Motown, there was broad agreement on one thing. The music is a part of the city. And more than 50 years after these songs were released, they still resonate with young listeners here. Again, Deja Barnes.
12: When I was younger, I ain't going through nothing for real. I just want to hear about regular music. But as I get older and I can really relate to some of the stuff that they talking about, the music hit different, literally. Like, it actually means something to me now.
6: Our visit ended with a performance as the male students in the class sang an a cappella version of What's Going On, Marvin Gaye's 1971 soul masterpiece about searching for meaning in troubled times. Don Gagne, NPR News, Detroit. Brother, brother, brother.
4: Okay, so we've been talking about musical legends. Now let's talk about some future icons in sport. We're talking about soccer superstars Cristiano Ronaldo and Lionel Messi, who've been playing at the highest level for the better part of two decades.
5: And as this year's FIFA World Cup performances prove, they can still compete with players half their age and add to their legendary status with new individual records.
4: Cristiano Ronaldo, known as CR7, is competing for Portugal. And in Tuesday's group stage game against Uzbekistan, Ronaldo did something no man or woman has done before.
5: He scored goals in six different World Cups for a total of 10 World Cup goals to his name.
4: And he did it all at the age of 41. You know, I'm going to ask... Did you break any records at that age?
5: No records, just bones, trying to be Mr. Young Guy at 41, but I shouldn't have. No, I didn't have a Lionel Messi in my life who pushed me to those new heights like Ronaldo does. Now, just a day before Ronaldo set records, it was Messi who added to his long list of accolades.
4: Say more.
5: With two goals in Argentina's win against Austria on Monday, Messi became the leading goal scorer in World Cup history. He now has 18 goals, two more than former German striker Miroslav Klose, and one more than the Brazilian female player Marta.
4: And he's only 39. Yeah. Actually, it's his birthday today, so happy birthday
5: Feliz
4: to...
5: Feliz cumpleaños.
4: Is he the GOAT, a future GOAT?
5: Oh.
4: GOAT to be?
5: Yeah, I think he has to be, right?
4: We'll see. But Messi and Ronaldo are, I guess we would say, at the tail end of their careers.
5: Yeah, Argentina already secured its ticket to the knockout stage. Portugal looking to follow suit, which means that fans get to see Messi and Ronaldo maybe play at least two more times. This is NPR News.
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6: Live from NPR News in Washington, I'm Dave Mattingly. Secretary of State Marco Rubio is in the Middle East to offer reassurances about the Memorandum of Understanding recently signed by the U.S. and Iran. Rubio has been holding talks in Abu Dhabi today with leaders of the United Arab Emirates. Rubio is also scheduled to visit Kuwait and Bahrain. The head of the International Atomic Energy Agency says nuclear inspectors will be going back to Iran as a result of the 14-point memorandum signed with the U.S. Rafael Grossi says details on when and where are still being worked out. Iran has denied agreeing to allow the inspectors back in. New photos confirm President Trump's name has been removed from the Kennedy Center in Washington, D.C. NPR's Frank Langford says a judge ordered the name to be taken off the building.
18: The photos show the bare marble wall where President Trump's name appeared above John F. Kennedy's. The photos were taken from inside the tarps and scaffolding that blanket the facade. The cloaked structure has blocked the public from witnessing the process of stripping off Trump's name. The Kennedy Center said the tarps will remain up so that crews can maintain the marble. But many observers don't buy it. They insist the tarps were hung to spare Trump humiliation. Hands Off the Arts, an activist group which provided the photos, says they're proof that, quote, the power of the people is winning. Frank Langfitt, NPR News.
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1: And with WSHU News, I'm Brian Scott-Smith. Democratic U.S. Senator Chris Murphy of Connecticut, in a floor speech on Tuesday, slammed the Trump White House for what he calls massive corruption. Here's WSHU's Ebong Udoma with more.
19: Murphy's 30-minute floor speech, titled Trump's 500 Days of Corruption, chronicled month-by-month instances of President Donald Trump, his family, and members of his administration allegedly using their position of power to enrich themselves and to do favors for their billionaire buddies, including pardoning crimes, at the expense of American taxpayers.
20: He doesn't have time to solve real problems because he's making money for himself and his friends.
19: Murphy urged his colleagues to join in calling out the corruption.
20: The government of the United States doesn't exist to make Donald Trump rich. It belongs to the American people.
19: The speech is a follow-up to Murphy's initial floor speech on White House corruption last year after the first 100 days of Trump's second term. Ebong Udama, WSHU News.
1: The Trump administration is suing New York State over its recently passed immigration law. Jimmy Vielkind has the details.
21: The new state law prohibits formal cooperation agreements with U.S. Immigration and Customs Enforcement. It also restricts all law enforcement officers, including ICE agents, from wearing masks while on duty. The Justice Department says Albany lawmakers overstepped their authority in trying to regulate the federal government, so they sued the state. John Sarcone is the U.S. attorney based in Albany. He says the state should stay in its lane.
22: It's a separation, right? There's the state, and there's a federal system. Federal law enforcement has a right and duty to do their job.
21: Governor Hochul is defending the new law. She sued to let the mask restrictions go into effect this week and says they are important to upholding public trust in law enforcement. In Albany, I'm Jimmy Vielkind for the New York Public News Network.
1: 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The East End Council wants to reform the permitting system to reduce delays and make it more efficient. Newsday reports some builders in East Hampton Town have been waiting years for permit approvals. Looking at the weather today, it's a sunny day out there with a high near or exceeding 82 degrees. Tonight, mostly clear with a low around 62. 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
5: And I'm A. Martinez in Los Angeles, California. Southwestern states have seen a big jump in wildfires over the last week. That includes Utah, where at least six wildfires are burning. And officials say this could be the start of a long season. Member station KUER's Caroline Ballard reports from Salt Lake City.
0: Last weekend, the Bonneville fire lit up Salt Lake City's eastern foothills in flames, right behind one of its biggest hospitals. Now, the hills are a charred black. And throughout the state, a thick blanket of smoke has settled in. Sierra Hellstrom, the public information officer for the team fighting that fire, says many in Utah have been expecting a lot of fires this summer.
2: We've been in a pattern of extreme drought the last couple of years. So that leaves not only the fuels dry from this last year, but long term, the fuels have been stressed because they've been dried out for multiple years.
0: Plus, Utah had its worst winter on record with warm temperatures and little snow.
2: Now that we've hit multiple weeks of this hot, dry, windy trend that we're seeing, the fuels are incredibly receptive. It's taking almost no heat at all. One little spark, one little exhaust pipe over really dry grass, one bullet target shooting that can spark these fires.
0: And while the Bonneville fire near Salt Lake is mostly contained, others are exploding fast. Small starts have grown to tens of thousands of acres in a matter of hours. Like the Iron Fire, about 90 minutes south of Salt Lake City. The roughly 700 residents of the historic mining town of Eureka have been under mandatory evacuation orders since Saturday. And the Cottonwood Fire, about 2 hours south of there, has also prompted evacuations. For now, the state has all the fire crews it needs, says Carl Hunt with the Utah Division of Forestry, Fire, and State Lands.
7: But as more fires pop up in neighboring states and they're calling for additional aid, it can really strain the system. And that's why it's important for us to do our part to limit the amount of starts. Because when those resources get stretched thin, they have to prioritize what fires get them.
0: And Hunt says all of this is happening earlier than normal.
7: Right now we're seeing fire behavior and fire activity that we would normally see in mid-July or August.
0: That leaves a lot of summer and possible fires ahead. For NPR News, I'm Caroline Ballard in Salt Lake City.
4: In the American West, it's wildfires. In Europe, it's record-breaking heat. Europe is heating faster than any other continent, and it's experiencing a heat wave that has already killed dozens of people, with a peak expected today or tomorrow. We wanted to understand how human-caused climate change is influencing this extreme heat, so we've called Jennifer Francis. She's a senior scientist at the Woodwell Climate Research Center. It's based in Massachusetts, and it's a climate think tank and scientific research institution. Good morning, Jennifer Francis. Thanks for joining us.
23: Good morning. Happy to be here.
4: So what's causing such frequent heat emergencies across Europe?
23: Yeah, so it's an interesting situation over there. You really have to look at the oceans to understand why it's warming so fast in Europe. If you look at the water surrounding Western Europe right now, and that includes the Mediterranean, the Eastern Atlantic off of Spain and France, and even in the Arctic up near Svalbard and Scandinavia, you'll see that the ocean temperatures are way above normal. So that's kind of the most local effect. That very warm water there is sort of priming the system for having heat waves during the summertime. And just overall warming in the globe is also shifting temperature ranges everywhere to warmer. And that just increases the likelihood of also seeing extreme warm temperatures.
8: But why is Europe warming faster than any other continent?
23: We're also seeing this area of colder ocean temperatures just south of Greenland. And to understand how this is affecting Europe, you have to talk about the jet stream. The jet stream is this river of wind high over our heads that runs from west to east, and it is dependent on changes in temperature from one place to another. When we have this cold water right up against the warm water, it tends to make the jet stream bulge first southward near Greenland, and then up northward, up over Europe. When we get one of these bulges in the jet stream like that, it allows the warm tropical air from the south to penetrate much farther north, and that really transports that warm, even moist air up into Europe. And we're seeing this pattern happen over and over again because these ocean temperature patterns are very persistent, and we're seeing this type of bulging heat dome, as we call it, in the jet stream happening more and more frequently.
8: What can Europeans do to adapt to rising temperatures?
23: Yeah, it's a challenge. Europe is not used to having these kinds of heat waves, so they're generally not, they don't tend to have air conditioning in their homes and buildings. So this is going to have to be a shift for them to stay cool. And people, not everyone can afford that, obviously, but this is just something that it's a reality. People are going to have to try to work outdoors when it's not at the peak of the heat during the day, and kind of shift the way they go about life.
8: A lot of Americans travel to Europe in the summer, so I think a lot of people, just anecdotally I'm hearing, they're aware of this because, you know, they're taking their vacations in Europe, they're going, they're realizing how hot it is, they're realizing that, you know, a lot of places they stay don't have air conditioning, and they're coming back and talking about it. But if you don't have that kind of experience of this firsthand, are there lessons that Americans should be taking away from the current situation in Europe?
23: Yes, well, the message is the same for all of us. I mean, the Earth is warming. We're going to see more and more of these record-breaking heat waves breaking out, whether it's in Europe or right now we're also seeing very warm temperatures in the Pacific Northwest. We just heard in the previous segment about the wildfires that are being fueled by the very dry and extremely warm conditions that have existed out in the western states all winter even. So this is something we're going to see happen over and over again more frequently. The heat waves are going to be more extreme. They're going to last longer. So we need to adapt. We need to insulate our homes better. If we can afford air conditioning, put that in, and look for more energy efficient ways to do it as well.
8: Before we let you go, we only have about sort of 30 seconds here. What's the most important thing people could do right now?
23: Right now, we have to focus with a laser on reducing the amount of emissions of carbon gases that we're putting in the atmosphere. This is treating the disease, the underlying disease. And of course, those emissions are mainly from burning fossil fuels, but it's also from cutting down forests. So this is really where we need to focus to long-term treat this disease.
8: That's Jennifer Francis, a senior scientist at the Woodville Climate Research Center. Thank you so much.
23: You're welcome. Thank you, too.

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2: Good morning, I'm Jacob Evans at the BBC. Tens of thousands of people have been left without power in northern France as a blistering heatwave continues to scorch much of Western Europe. Yesterday, France experienced its hottest June day since records began. Red alerts are again in place. They've also been issued in Italy and Spain. These French locals say they're struggling in the soaring temperatures.
3: There are very few freely accessible, easy or free ways to cool down, and that's a concern for us.
4: I live in a rooftop flat, so during a heat wave, it's almost impossible to cope with the heat.
2: US officials say America has supplied doses of an experimental antibody to help fight the growing outbreak of Ebola in the Democratic Republic of Congo. The World Health Organization says the drug is being shipped for clinical trials. Meanwhile, France has confirmed its first Ebola case after a doctor returning from the DRC tested positive. French authorities are tracing people the doctor may have been in contact with. And the leader of North Korea, Kim Jong-un, says his country is equipping its navy with nuclear weapons. Here's the BBC's Jake Kwon.
5: Something that we've heard from Kim Jong-un for the past few years is that North Korea has nuclear weapons, it's never giving it up away, and then he's going to, you know, move at a very aggressive pace to build it even further. What they're saying is essentially that if you strike us, even if we're eliminated on the land, our ships on the water can strike back.
2: I'm Jacob Evans at the BBC in London.
1: Still to come, Good at Heart podcast host Randy Kaye learned about the Yale Prison Education Initiative while working on another story. And last December, she sat down with Zelda Rowland, the founding director of the initiative, and Alpha Jalloh, a graduate of the programme, to find out more about it. That conversation still resonates with Randy today, and we'll hear an encore of that episode. That's just ahead here on Morning Edition, right here on WSHU Public Radio.
6: Good morning, Amy Martinez. An Australian man broke the world record to become the loudest person on the planet. Joseph McGrail Baitup is an air conditioner cleaner and honorary town crier of Canberra, and he shouted a single word, now, at 122.4 decibels to set the record. That's as loud as being next to a chainsaw, jet engine, or ambulance siren. It took him 7 attempts, and his voice was wrecked for days, so I'm going to save my voice. It's Morning Edition.
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0: This is Morning Edition from NPR News. I'm Michelle Martin.
6: And I'm A. Martinez. When the Trump administration dissolved USAID over a year ago, it disrupted the system, sending a special food made from American-grown peanuts to starving children around the world. Two U.S. factories make this ready-to-use therapeutic food, Georgia-based Manna Nutrition and Edisea in Rhode Island. They're now looking for new delivery channels, as Georgia Public Broadcasting's Grant Blankenship reports.
8: A production line chugs along as Manna Nutrition Compliance Officer Andrea Hines leads a tour of the factory for dignitaries from near and far, including colleagues Edisea Nutrition and Trump administration officials.
9: We have an expansion that we'll walk past.
8: Hines points to cardboard cases sliding by on a conveyor belt.
9: Each case represents 2.5 lives that are going to be saved.
8: For a malnourished child, 3 pocket-sized packs a day for 6 weeks of what's like a sweetened peanut butter can mean the difference between life and death. This factory in Fitzgerald, Georgia, population about 8,000, is one of only 2 in the nation making this ready-to-use therapeutic food, or RUTF. For peanut farmer and Georgia Peanut Commission Vice Chair Joe Botiford, this is a point of pride. A friend, a peanut sheller, used to bring back photos from trips to Africa where kids were given RUTF.
10: You got the before picture and you got the after picture. Now, unless you're blind, you can pick them out. I mean, I think this is the best humanitarian effort that the peanut industry has.
8: Or had. USAID had been responsible for over half the orders annually for RUTF before the Trump administration dismantled the agency over a year ago. Now orders are at a trickle, and cases of RUTF are stacked beneath a huge American flag hanging from the rafters, waiting to be deployed. That's why MANA put on this tour for the dignitaries, including a big lunch, where they and Adesia heard from Alabama native Linda Blanchard.
11: Madam Ambassador, welcome to Fitzgerald. So honored that y'all would take some time.
8: Blanchard is President Trump's ambassador to the United Nations World Food Program, and she explains his take on humanitarian aid.
12: And now this president's doing it bigger and better.
8: With some changes.
12: Instead of its continual aid without showing something and raising these countries up, it's more humanitarian trades.
8: Humanitarian trade, or as some State Department documents call it, commercial diplomacy. The idea is that the U.S. will want something in return for food aid.
12: Under a new umbrella, and it's DHR.
8: DHR is the Bureau of Disaster and Human Response, a new arm of the State Department. It only has about an eighth of the funding of the former USAID. Research published in the medical journal The Lancet estimates that some 163,000 more children could die annually as a result of the end of USAID. Which is why...
13: I'm thinking, if the State Department money takes longer...
8: Then Maria Kasparian with Adesia says they have to find new ways to move their product, with or without the U.S. government.
14: Our ultimate need is getting these life-saving foods to children when they need them, which is now, right? The need didn't stop.
8: For now, both companies are seeing what help is left from private philanthropy. MANA is also selling branded peanut butter to make up shortfalls. For NPR News, I'm Grant Blankenship in Fitzgerald, Georgia.

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1: 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This is Morning Edition with me, Brian Scott-Smith. Now, Good at Heart podcast host Randy Kay learned about the Yale Prison Education Initiative while working on another story. Last December, she sat down with Zelda Rowland, the founding director of the initiative, and Alpha Jarlo, a graduate of the program, to find out more about it. That conversation still resonates with Randy today, and here's an encore of that episode.
3: My first question is just to ask you about the Yale Prison Education Initiative at Dwight Hall. Zelda, maybe you can tell me a little bit about what they do, and then Alpha, I'd love if you'd share your perspective.
4: We began by offering just a smattering of liberal arts college classes, English, sociology, philosophy, some visual arts classes through an amazing partnership we have with the Yale School of Art, and we grew from there. We've been admitting new cohorts every year of 12 to 15 students. We can only admit 12 to 15 students because we are constrained by two things, really. One is classroom space inside the facilities, and the other is funding. We raise most of the funding for this program through individual donations and private grants. In 2021, we established an amazing partnership with University of New Haven, which was launched with an incredible and substantial $1.5 million grant from the Mellon Foundation. At that point, University of New Haven and YPEI in Yale began collaborating on what is now a year-round degree-granting program. We offer two-year AA degrees and four-year BA degrees.
3: Wow.
4: In three different prisons in Connecticut. So one is still that first facility, McDougal, where we started. We are also offering programming and degrees at the federal prison in Danbury, Connecticut. Danbury, you may know, has two women's prisons and a men's prison. We are currently offering college degrees at the two women's prisons, and we do hope to expand our program.
3: I'm going to turn to you, Alpha. Tell us your story with the Yale Prison Education Initiative.
5: Yeah, so I'm actually a graduate of YPEI.
3: Yale. Congratulations.
6: Thank you.
5: And UNH. I'm from the South Bronx. I'm from one of the largest housing projects in New York City.
3: Mm-hmm.
5: And in 2017, I got sentenced to 8 years. During that time, I was constantly in trouble. I would like to say sometimes it was good trouble, like Congressman John Lewis would say, right? I was fighting for the rights of incarcerated people in the prison, and sometimes that would get me in trouble.
3: Mm-hmm.
5: I was constantly in segregation. One day, my father had passed away. Another incarcerated person who was a tier worker, he came to my cell just to express his condolences, and he passed me a book. The book was Soledad Brother by George Jackson. and Joe Jackson was a black revolutionary, and he was incarcerated also. I was just like so amazed at the way that he expressed himself in that book. And I was just like, yo, like I want to express myself in this way, and I know I can. And I decided like, hey, I'm gonna change my life and I'm gonna try to be a leader.
3: Can I ask you a question before you go on? Because I'm a huge believer of the value of human connection. The fact that this was a book that was brought to you by somebody instead of a book that you just picked up, do you think it had more value because somebody that you felt connected to suggested it to you?
5: Absolutely. It wasn't just the passing of an object. The person was saying to me, like, hey, you're going through grief right now, but I see you and I value you and I see your potential. And that's what the person was expressing to me. Like, hey, you can be a completely different person. And actually, that person had a life sentence.
3: Wow.
5: And he was trying to do a good deed by passing me that book. Everything that I accomplish now and everything that I'm doing now is because of him.
3: I ask you each if there is a particular quote or philosophy that you live by, or something someone said to you that rings in your head all the time that helps you go forward.
5: In the middle of my YPI journey, there was a 60-year-old incarcerated person who could not read. One time, you know, I had books in my hand and someone was holding the door for me and the books fell. And the guy, his name's Eric, he walked up and he was just like, hey, let me help you with the books. And I was like, appreciate you. I call him E. I was like, appreciate you, E. And he's like, listen, man. He's like, young cat, I see you with all these books you always read. I'm proud of you, man. You know, I can't read, but you reading for me. His quote that you reading for me stays with me. I just got accepted to Yale formally. Every step that I've taken since being home, I've gotten fellowships at Columbia University, fellowships at Bard. I've worked as a career specialist. I always remember his words that you're reading for me. Like, things that I'm doing are not just for myself. I'm doing it for others.
3: Zelda, any particular quote or philosophy?
4: When I first started working on this program, and so many people said to me, there's no way that Yale is going to offer its own credits in a prison. And just remembering the feeling of rage, or just the fire lit under me, and thinking about how important it was and this obligation to extend access to this wealth of intellectual resources, and just how when someone says something like that, it just triggers actually possibility.
3: Yep. Last question. Why do you think we're here on Earth?
4: We're here to serve others. We're here to know people and to understand people, to be felt, to be understood.
3: Thank you. Alpha?
5: I think we're here to do the deed that one guy did for me when he passed me that book. Sometimes we might feel trapped. Sometimes we might feel we're in situations where we're never going to get out of, and things might be bleak, right? And I imagine that's how he felt. He had a life sentence. He had multiple appeals, all were denied. He must have felt that hopelessness, right?
3: Mm-hmm.
5: But in that dark space, he seen something in me, and he passed me not just a book, but he passed me the ability to transform my life, the ability to dream big. And I feel like, you know, that's what we're here on Earth to do, to affect others, impact their lives, and to see the best in them when they can't see the best in themselves.
3: Zelda and Alpha, I want to thank you so much for joining us today, doing great work, passing it on. Thank you.
4: Thank you for having us.
5: Thank you.
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0: Good morning. Congress has passed the largest housing affordability bill in decades. Republican Congressman Mike Lawler, who's up for re-election, co-sponsored the housing legislation and joins us this hour. It's Morning Edition from NPR News.
1: And good morning. Brian Scott Smith with you on WSHU Public Radio. It's a great day out there. Do slap on the sunscreen. It's going to be a hot one.
0: Election officials in California are trying to figure out ways to speed up vote counting. Amy Martinez.
6: And I'm Michelle Martin. In New York, all the candidates Mayor Zoran Mamdani backed for Congress won their primaries. President Trump's acting chief of national intelligence is reportedly firing staff. We hear reaction from the House Intelligence Committee's top Democrat. Also, Texas reviews the impact of data centers on its power grid. It is Wednesday, June 24th. Mexican President Claudia Sheinbaum is 64 years old today. News is next.
7: Live from NPR News in Washington, I'm Windsor Johnston. President Trump heads to Capitol Hill today for a meeting with Senate Republicans. NPR Sam Greenglass reports the lunching comes amid rising tensions between Trump and his congressional colleagues, including Senate Majority Leader John Thune.
8: Some Republicans worry Trump is undercutting their shared agenda and focusing more on 2020 than 2026, pushing old claims about stolen elections and targeting incumbents he sees as disloyal. Some of those departing members now feel more uninhibited. I did ask Thune whether he worries Trump's actions will hurt Republicans this fall, and he said focusing on pocketbook issues will be the path to keeping the majority. I pressed him, though, if it is hard to stay focused on those things right now. And Thune told me he is trying his best.
7: That's NPR Sam Greenglass reporting. Senate Republicans joined Democrats yesterday in advancing a resolution that would limit the president's ability to use additional military force against Iran without congressional approval. Nuclear inspectors from the United Nations could soon be returning to Iran under a new agreement. International Atomic Energy Agency Director General Rafael Grossi says the deal includes provisions for oversight of Iran's nuclear activities and facilities.
9: This has been signed, has been agreed. Paragraph 8 of this Memorandum of Understanding says explicitly that the nuclear activities that are going to be carried out with regards to the nuclear material facilities and will be supervised by the IAEA.
7: The announcement follows recent talks in Switzerland. President Trump and Vice President J.D. Vance say Iran agreed to allow inspectors back into the country, but Tehran denies making that commitment. South Carolina Attorney General Alan Wilson has won the Republican nomination for governor after defeating the candidate who was initially backed by President Trump. But just days before the runoff, Trump also endorsed Wilson, giving his support to both candidates. South Carolina Public Radio's Gavin Jackson reports.
10: Lieutenant Governor Pamela Evett received Trump's coveted endorsement in late May before the primary, but it didn't land as expected. Wilson gained momentum during the two-week runoff period, fueled by support from former opponents like Congressman Ralph Norman and Nancy Mace. With Trump's gubernatorial picks in Iowa and recently Georgia losing, and polling pointing to another loss, he made a dual endorsement last week for both candidates, saying in part, quote, with either one you can't go wrong, quote. Wilson, the four-term attorney general, was declared the winner roughly 30 minutes after polls closed. He faces Democratic State Representative Jermaine Johnson in November. For NPR News, I'm Gavin Jackson in Columbia, South Carolina.
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1: And with WSHU News, I'm Brian Scott Smith. Connecticut's annual crime report shows a slight decrease in major crimes and a slight increase in nonviolent offenses. The Department of Emergency Services and Public Protection released its 2025 report and analysis of crime data. The report shows a decrease in violent crimes by around 7.4%. Those are crimes against persons like murder, kidnapping, and assaults. WSHU's Janice Roman has more details.
11: The report shows the biggest decline was crime against property, which includes arson, theft, breaking, and entering. It went down by 16.7%. Crimes against society increased by 5.7%. That includes animal cruelty, drugs, and prostitution.
1: The report includes data from local, tribal, and university police departments from across Connecticut that were sent to the state's Crimes Analysis Unit. Connecticut will spend $9 million to buy and preserve more than 1,000 acres of open space across the state, WSHU's Molly Ingram reports.
12: The 14 parcels of land are in Cheshire, Durham, Salisbury, and more. The money to buy and care for the properties comes from state grants. Governor Ned Lamont says they join a long list of properties that have benefited from the Open Space and Watershed Land Acquisition Grant Program.
13: We've saved about 14,000 acres over the last 7 years. We're just getting started.
12: Two of the $9 million will be spent on enhancing 15 urban green and community garden spaces. Those are located in Bridgeport, New Haven, Stamford, and more. Molly Ingram, WSHU News.
1: Police in Milford, Connecticut are warning drivers to slow down or you will get fined. WSHU's Shelley Hassman-Kadish reports enforcement by new speed cameras is now in effect.
14: The photo cameras were activated last month to deliver warnings to drivers identified as exceeding speed limits. Now, with the 30-day warning period over, the cameras will start issuing tickets of $50 to drivers caught going more than 10 miles over the speed limit. The cost goes up to $75 for additional violations. Most of the five cameras are located near schools where the speed limit is 25 miles per hour. Police say the cameras operate 24/7, not just when school is in session. Shelley Hassman-Kadish, WSHU News.
1: Connecticut State Police have identified the skeletal remains of three people found in a Burlington home. The bodies were discovered last week after a foreclosure. The chief medical examiner identified two people as the homeowners. The third is suspected to be the couple's son. That's pending a DNA test. Police have not yet determined or released the causes of death. It's taking a look at the weather. Sunny day today with a high near 82. Tonight mostly clear with a low around 62 degrees. And Thursday sunny with a high near 78.
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0: Mortgage rates have risen over the past several years. Wages have recently fallen behind inflation. The cost of land alone has skyrocketed about 75% since the pandemic. And then there's the classic supply and demand problem. The U.S. is short millions of homes, by some counts, about 4 or 5 million units short of the demand. And that sends prices up.
1: So what does this legislation try to do to make homeownership more attainable?
0: Well, probably the part of the bill that's gotten the most attention is that it will ban corporate investors from buying up tons of single-family homes. Politicians like Massachusetts Senator Elizabeth Warren and President Trump have all blamed private equity for gobbling up these homes by putting down cash offers, and that also drives up prices. So this legislation will make it so those big investors can't buy up more than 350 homes. Now, these investors, they do just make up a tiny fraction of the overall housing market. But I did speak with Senator Warren, a Democrat, who co-sponsored a bill with Republican Senator Tim Scott, and she pointed out how in some places, like Atlanta, corporations own a big slice of the market.
2: If you don't live in a neighborhood where private equity has already moved in, believe me, you're on the list.
1: Okay, so that's one change, but this bill has more than 40 parts to it. What else stands out to you?
0: Yeah, one of the core ideas of this bill is to make it easier for home builders to build homes. And it does that by streamlining federal housing regulation. Like, for example, if there's a new building going up between two that already got an environmental review, builders really can skip that step. Another provision creates a grant to have communities develop, like, essentially a Sears catalog of pre-approved housing designs, so builders need fewer approvals to get up to code. And when asked researchers, there was like one thing they were most excited about, this corner of the housing market that sort of has been forgotten about and stigmatized.
1: Okay, what corner is that?
0: Yeah, that is manufactured homes. They are cheaper to build than other homes, and this will make it so that's even cheaper by getting rid of a part that most owners don't even need. That is this permanent chassis, this metal frame that lets you transport it. Mobile homes are rarely actually mobile. They usually stay in just one spot. This bill gets rid of that chassis requirement because it's just not needed in many cases. That alone could save $5,000 or $10,000 of the price tag, so it can make a pretty big difference here.
1: Okay, yeah, I see that point. But housing problems have been a problem for a while. I mean, you've been reporting on this. If President Trump signs this bill, like he's expected to do, how soon before Americans could notice some relief?
0: Well, it's going to take a while to feel most of the effects of this bill. It's just going to, take time to encourage more new home building and just actually build the homes. The bill also encourages local governments to do some reforms because they have actually a lot of power over how fast houses get built. And there will still be other challenges like mortgage rates and land costs. But, Warren said it's been about 30 years since the federal government really took on any major housing legislation. Now she says lawmakers have finally actually moved.
1: That is NPR personal finance reporter Stephen Bisaha. Stephen, thank you.
0: Thank you.
3: Republican Congressman Mike Lawler of New York is a co-sponsor of the 21st Century Road to Housing Act, one of the few pieces of legislation to receive such bipartisan support this year. Congressman, so why do you think that happened? Why do you think this legislation got the kind of bipartisan support it did?
4: Well, I think housing is one of the most important issues that Congress can tackle when dealing with the issue of affordability. We are upwards of 8 million units underbuilt nationwide. And ultimately, bottom line is increased supply. This is a basic supply and demand issue. The more supply we have to meet the demand, the more prices will come down. And, I can tell you in my area, prices are exponentially higher than just about anywhere in the world.
3: Is this an example of how maybe local governments are incapable of dealing with the situation and it required the federal government to step in?
4: Well, I think this is an issue that requires federal, state, and local cooperation. Look, I don't want one-size-fits-all mandates, and I certainly do believe in local control of zoning. However, you do need to incentivize. What can the federal government through HUD do to help incentivize more construction and address some of the outdated state and local zoning laws? Part of it also is infrastructure. If you're not investing in the infrastructure of your community, it does make it harder to build more housing. I can tell you in my area, for instance, I have the New York City watershed. So in some communities in

0: my district, it is exponentially harder to build because a lot of people are on septic and well, as opposed to sewer and, water systems. So, there are some real impediments that, do impact, but you have to be able to work together. And I think the federal government hadn't really addressed the issue of housing in decades. And this was a big opportunity to do that.
1: All right. If we can we talk about last night's primary? The Cook Political Report considers your district, the 17th, to be the only toss-up district in New York, and Democrats have picked a combat veteran, Kate Conley, to go up against you in November. Congressman, wondering, is your working relationship with President Trump, in this case, a plus or a minus for you and other Republicans who face very tight contests this November?
0: Look, I've been consistently rated among the most bipartisan and effective members of Congress, precisely because I have the ability to work with everybody, regardless of who the president is. If you want to deliver results for your district and for your community and address the issues that matter, from housing to energy costs to health care to international crises, you have to be able to sit down across the aisle. That's why when Joe Biden was president, I passed over a dozen pieces of legislation. Donald Trump, president, same thing. I've been able to deliver big wins for New York, including lifting the cap on salt, the ability for folks to deduct their state and local taxes. It's why New Yorkers saw among the highest tax cut in the entire country, and why 97% of Americans saw a tax cut when they filed in April. We've secured the border and stopped the massive influx of illegal immigration into the country. You have to be able to work with whoever the president is and deliver for the district. And frankly, my opponent can't point to one thing in which she would buck her own party or work across the aisle. I have a very extensive record of doing that.
1: But do you feel you almost have to walk a tightrope between not alienating the president, but also trying to make sure that anyone else who feels that they're going to judge you because of your association with him might limit their voting for you?
0: It's not a tightrope. When I agree with the president, I say it. When I disagree with him, I say it. Just a few weeks ago, I discharged a bill in support of Ukraine. I discharged a bill for the Faster Labor Contracts Act. I have an extensive record of bucking my party where it matters for my district. But it does also require the ability to work with the president as well. You can't just be no, no, no. You have to actually engage and have a constructive ability to negotiate on these issues. You can't just take the position, I hate the president. That doesn't work in reality if you're actually trying to govern and to deliver on these issues. The housing bill is just the latest example of that.
1: That's Republican Congressman Mike Lawler of New York. Congressman, thanks.
0: Thank you.
2: California is trying to figure out ways to speed up vote counting. It took a week for the governor's race and the results for Los Angeles mayor to be called in this month's primaries. President Trump and his allies are seizing on that delay to spread false claims of fraud. Guy Marzorati from member station KQED reports.
3: Here's why California takes so long to count. The state mails every voter a ballot by default, and millions of voters here have gotten in the habit of returning their ballots on Election Day. That leads to a big pileup of ballots that need to be checked before they can be counted, says Kim Alexander, president of the nonprofit California Voter Foundation.
4: Counties lack the staff, space, and equipment that they need to facilitate more efficient ballot processing.
3: Alexander is asking lawmakers to give counties nearly $56 million to buy new machines to sort and scan ballots.
4: And a lot of counties need more staff support, and it's expensive if they want to hire part-time or pay overtime employees.
3: But Republican Assemblymember Natasha Johnson is on the fence about spending more for vote counting. She says state leaders could instead encourage Californians to return their ballots earlier, which would allow for a larger share of results to be counted on election night.
5: That's the story I think we need to start telling and sharing. It's like, vote by mail and vote early, and then we have a better depiction of how this is going to play out.
3: Rather than change voter behavior, other lawmakers are pushing to alter the state's election rules. Democratic Senator Laura Richardson wants to make it easier for voters to bring their completed vote by mail ballot to a polling place and check in before casting it.
6: which could potentially avoid the delay of doing the verification on the back end when it's a part of thousands and thousands of other ballots.
3: Matt Morales, the Registrar of Voters in Santa Clara County, says that would just trade one problem for another.
7: Yes, you might save like a little bit of time in signature checking on the back end, but you're going to have longer lines at vote centers or polling places.
3: Morales argues that Californians have shown through their actions they like the convenience of voting at home and returning their ballots when they want. But the stakes for a faster count could be even higher in November when California House seats could decide the balance of power in Congress. For NPR News, I'm Guy Marzorati in San Jose.
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8: 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Still to come, NPR's Michelle Martin asks Democratic Representative Jim Himes of Connecticut about President Trump's appointment of Bill Pulte as Acting Director of National Intelligence. We'll find out what he has to say in the next hour. 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
1: It's Morning Edition from NPR News. I'm E. Martinez.
2: And I'm Michelle Martin. Following New York's primary Tuesday night, the Democratic Party is facing questions about its future and just how far left it will go after the victories of two Democratic Socialist candidates in congressional primaries.
1: And less than a year after taking office, New York Mayor Zoran Mamdani swept the first major test of his political influence within the city thanks to primary wins by candidates he backed.
2: Reporter Steve Kastenbaum was following last night's result, and he's with us now for an early morning after a late night. Thanks, Steve.
13: Oh, my pleasure. Thank you.
2: So how did the night turn out for Mamdani and his slate of Democratic candidates?
13: Well, the mayor really flexed his muscle in this election, and it paid off in a very big way. All three candidates he backed won their primary races. And in one of the biggest upsets last night, five-term Democratic Congressman Adriano Espaillat went down in a narrow loss to Democratic Socialist Daria Liza Avila Chevalier. Mayor Mamdani spoke at her election night party after the Associated Press called the race.
14: And it is because you poured your hearts into this, because you poured your hopes into this, that we are showing there is a new path for politics in our city and in our country.
13: Esbayat chairs the Congressional Hispanic Caucus. He sits on the very powerful Appropriations Committee. This is a huge loss for the Democratic establishment.
2: And what about these primary winners? How did those who are aligned with Mamdani, how did they talk about their victory?
13: Well, they were celebrating, of course. Chevalier used her victory to fire a shot at that Democratic power structure.
15: Today we make it clear. The politics of the past ends today.
13: Mamdani also stumped heavily for Claire Valdez. She's a state assembly member. She was declared the winner in Brooklyn's 7th congressional district. That seat is being vacated by retiring Representative Nidia Velazquez, the first Puerto Rican woman elected to Congress. She backed another candidate, Antonio Reynoso. Valdez is also with the DSA, the Democratic Socialists of America. The candidates backed by Mamdani were highly critical of Israeli actions in Gaza. That includes former New York City comptroller Brad Lander. He's a close friend of the mayor, and he had a big win over incumbent Congressman Dan Goldman. All of these districts are heavily Democratic, so all three will likely go on to D.C.
2: Okay, Steve, to your point, though, these primaries happen in what are considered safe blue districts in New York City. So how do these wins fit into the broader aim of the Democratic effort to retake the House in November?
13: Well, Mayor Mamdani and his followers are arguing that this energizes young voters, and they think it could help with voter turnout in the fall. They think that their anti-corruption, anti-billionaire, pro-affordability message resonates with a broad range of Americans. Centrist Democrats, they have their concerns. They need to flip seats in swing districts to win over moderate Republicans to do that. And they worry that the move further to the left could hurt that effort. The Republican Party could use socialist wins to argue that Dems moving the country too far to the left.
2: There's a toss-up race left in New York suburbs. Democrats hope to flip a seat held by Republican Representative Mike Lawler. How'd that turn out?
13: Well, Kate Conley, an Army combat vet and a former member of the Biden administration, won that race. Beat her close opponent by a wide margin. Democrats expected to pour a lot of money into that race to defeat Lawler. He's trying to distance himself from President Trump, but the president campaigned for him at a rally in his district.
2: That is reporter Steve Kastenbaum in New York. Steve, thank you.
13: My pleasure.
1: Data centers are flocking to Texas. In the first quarter of this year alone, nearly 200 data centers and other large energy consumers asked to join the state's power grid. As a result, Texas is making it harder to join a grid that is mostly isolated from the rest of the country. Houston Public Media's Natalie Weber reports.
16: Here it is.
17: Hey, how doing?
18: Melissa and Wesley Burnett built their home on land that's been in the family for decades. They moved to the rural neighborhood about an hour south of Houston for peace and quiet. But then, a data center moved in next door to them, bringing a constant distant hum of noise. Here's how they describe the sound.
16: Like a jet that just hasn't taken off, or a crawfish cooker.
19: We just never get any crawfish or go on vacation. It's just the noise.
18: Texas is facing an influx of data centers and other large energy consumers like cryptocurrency miners. They've requested 5 times the amount of energy used to power the entire state during record-breaking demand. That's a concern for the state's grid operators, who are trying to make sure they have enough electricity to avoid blackouts during high demand in the summer and winter. The state's energy regulators have set stricter requirements for projects wanting to come to Texas to determine what infrastructure is needed to connect them to the grid. And regulators are navigating a recent directive from Texas Governor Greg Abbott to prevent the costs of that infrastructure from being passed on to consumers.
20: With that, I'll entertain a motion to approve the proposed order.
21: So moved.
22: Second.
20: I have a motion and a second. All those in favor say aye.
21: Aye.
20: Opposed? Motion prevails.
18: The state's Public Utility Commission approved new standards this month. Those standards will also require data center operators to post a financial security of at least $3.75 million, though the exact amount depends on the size of the project. Pablo Vegas is the president and CEO of the state agency that operates the Texas power grid. At an early June meeting, he praised the new requirements.
23: We potentially could be solving a national issue on how to do this in a way that can be done reliably, stably.
18: Dan DiOrio, a vice president with the Data Center Coalition, says some projects looking to join the grid have expressed concerns that the regulations will be overly burdensome.
7: We need to ensure that we have a balance of reasonable barriers to entry that helps deter speculation, but not making this so onerous.
18: Beth Garza previously served as the independent watchdog for Texas power grid operators and says these new rules will not change much on a local level.
0: Those kinds of local building and local zoning, land use issues, there's no doubt that there will be people affected by that.
18: Instead, the new regulations are meant to protect everyday consumers from fronting the cost of data centers looking to join the grid, especially if they are never built. Garza says most Texans may not notice much of an effect from changes to the state's rules.
0: Those of us that have been here and pay our electric bills shouldn't notice a change at all.
18: And with Texas facing record-breaking demand on its grid, she says that's the goal. For NPR News, I'm Natalie Weber in Houston.

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1: And this is Morning Edition on 91.1 WSHU Public Radio. Still to come, NPR's A. Martinez talks with NBC Sports lead NBA writer Kurt Heelan about last night's NBA draft. We'll find out all of those and the picks in about 30 minutes here on WSHU Public Radio.
2: In his time as defense secretary, Pete Hegseth has blocked or delayed the promotions of more than a dozen black and female senior officers. He's often made disparaging comments about diversity in the military. How are current and former black military members responding? For some, it's the last straw. But they're saying next time on 1A.
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3: Live from NPR News in Washington, I'm Dave Mattingly. The head of the International Atomic Energy Agency says UN inspectors will be going back into Iran as a result of the 14-point memorandum signed between the U.S. and Iran. Rafael Grossi says the details of when and where are still being sorted out. Iran has denied agreeing to let the inspectors back in. A watchdog group is calling for the state of New York to investigate crisis pregnancy centers, which it accuses of lying to potential patients. NPR's Selena Simmons-Duffin reports.
4: The Campaign for Accountability, a nonprofit watchdog group, sent a letter this week to New York Attorney General Letitia James. Michelle Cooper-Smith is the group's executive director.
5: Crisis pregnancy centers appear to lie to potential clients about their ability to actually diagnose problematic pregnancies like ectopic pregnancies.
4: Her letter asks the AG's office to investigate instances of this in New York. Surprisingly, a lawyer who represents crisis pregnancy centers agrees in part. Here's Anne O'Connor of the National Institute of Family and Life Advocates in a webinar last year.
6: Do not advertise we can rule out an ectopic because it is near impossible.
4: The group did not respond to NPR's multiple requests for comment. Selena Simmons-Duffin, NPR News.
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1: And with WSHU News, I'm Brian Scott-Smith. Democratic U.S. Senator Chris Murphy of Connecticut, in a floor speech on Tuesday, slammed the Trump White House for what he calls massive corruption. He urged his colleagues to join in calling it out as well.
7: The government of the United States doesn't exist to make Donald Trump rich. It belongs to the American people. And after 500 days of corruption, Democrats and Republicans in this body, along with the American people, should start acting like it.
1: Murphy's 30-minute speech titled Trump's 500 Days of Corruption chronicled month-by-month instances of President Donald Trump, his family and members of his administration allegedly using their position of power to enrich themselves and do favors for their billionaire buddies at the expense of American taxpayers. New York State has its eye on hosting the Winter Olympics. John Campbell has the details.
8: Governor Hochul launched a committee to study whether New York City and Lake Placid could host the 2042 Games. She's using the recent Olympics in Italy as inspiration. Milan hosted the arena-based competitions like hockey and figure skating, while the ski and sled events were held a few hours away in Cortina. The exploratory committee will examine whether something similar is feasible in New York, where Lake Placid has the ski facilities and there's no shortage of arenas downstate. The committee includes members of Hochul's administration, as well as the deputy mayors from New York City and Lake Placid. It'll be a lengthy process. The International Olympic Committee hasn't laid out the bidding procedure for 2042. In Albany, I'm John Campbell for the New York Public News Network.
1: Long Island Railroad workers have overwhelmingly ratified their new contract. It includes a 14% wage increase over 4 years. The vote comes about a month after members from five railroad unions went on strike. It's not yet clear if the MTA will raise fares as a result. And two invasive ticks that carry dangerous diseases have made their way to Connecticut. The Lone Star tick and the Asian Longhorned tick have established populations in Fairfield and New Haven counties. Both ticks carry ehrlichiosis, which has flu-like symptoms, and the Asian Longhorned tick carries alpha-gal syndrome, which causes a life-threatening allergy to meat and to milk products. 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
9: It's Morning Edition from NPR News. 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
10: And I'm Michelle Martin in Washington, D.C. Good morning. President Trump's acting director of national intelligence, Bill Pulte, has been on the job for less than a week. But even before he took the job, his appointment was raising alarms on Capitol Hill. Democrats solidly object, and Republicans are split. Here's retiring Republican Senator Tom Tillis speaking to reporters and posted online by Forbes.
11: My guess is, based on his past experience, it's just going to be another hot, steamy pile of dough.
10: Now, CNN and other outlets are reporting that Pulte started large staff cuts on Monday. NPR has not verified that reporting, but the top Democrats on the intelligence committees in the House and Senate sent a letter to Pulte asking about these reports and his other plans for the agency. Representative Jim Himes of Connecticut is that top Democrat on the House side, and he is with us now. Good morning.
12: Good morning, Michelle.
10: So as I said, this week, you and your Senate counterpart, Democrat Mark Warner of Virginia, signed a letter to Bill Pulte saying plans to fire staff risk jeopardizing the mission of his agency. Do you have any visibility into how many people have been fired or put on leave, who they are, and if there's any pattern to it?
12: Yeah, unfortunately, the answer to that question is no. Yesterday was just rumor after rumor, press reporting, hundreds of people's fired, maybe at the National Counterterrorism Center, which is one of the critical elements of the Office of the Director of National Intelligence. In fact, it was so frustrating that at some point I just picked up the phone and directly called the director of their Office of Legislative Affairs, who told me that she had nothing to report. And two problems. Number one, we have a man who certainly does not understand an absolutely critical agency, potentially altering the structure and the people inside that agency. And by the way, this agency is not Bill Pulte's other ones, the Federal Housing Finance Agency, which is important but pretty esoteric. This is a group of people who work day in and day out to keep us alive and safe. So we've got two problems, that, and then the second one is the overseers, that's me and Mark Warner and other members of Congress, have no idea what is actually happening.
10: So let me talk about a couple of the points that you just raised here. You're talking about the fact that Bill Pulte doesn't have any experience in intelligence. This is one of the issues that was raised when he was selected for this acting post. And you heard that quote from Senator Tillis where he said that this is going to be a big problem. Can you just say more about what it is about Bill Pulte's experience or lack thereof or his conduct in his other offices that has raised these kinds of alarms?
12: Exactly right. So, I mean, there's two huge problems here. Number one, national security is a technical thing. It involves things like drones and surveillance and technology and artificial intelligence and where are the boundaries over what a human agent can do in a place like Baghdad. Really pretty technical stuff. And here is a guy who, has precisely zero experience. And again, this is not the Bureau of Weights and Measures. This is really life critical stuff for the citizens of the United States. Interestingly enough, the law that constitutes the Office of the Director of National Intelligence requires that this individual have extensive national security experience. But that's not the worst of it. The worst of it, of course, is that Bill Pulte demonstrated precisely who he is at the Federal Housing Finance Agency. You know, did he use his time there to actually work on federal housing finance? No. What he did was he illegally went into records that the agency hold in order to suggest that, falsely, by the way, and illegally, that Adam Schiff, one of the president's primary political opponents slash enemies, the attorney general of New York, who prosecuted or at least participated in the prosecution of Donald Trump, that they had committed crimes. So not just does he have no experience, but he has a long track record of using his office to go after the president's enemies. And when you're talking about the American intelligence community, people who do surveillance, people, quite frankly, who carry guns and rappel out of helicopters, that's a terrifying thought.
10: Let me point out that grand juries have declined to indict any of the people who have been accused of mortgage fraud, or et cetera, that you just cited. So I think that's sort of important to note. You recall in your letter that the Office of the Director of National Intelligence was created after the 9/11 attacks to coordinate 18 intelligence agencies with the goal, of course, of preventing future terror attacks. If you point out that the statute requires that you be notified, or that Senator Warner be notified, that the person have experience in intelligence, what recourse do you now have, since it doesn't appear that those guidelines were followed?
12: Yeah. I mean, the answer is there probably is some technical legal recourse, because the appointment of Bill Pulte does violate the law. But we all know that the technical legal recourse is the kind of thing that takes, if you're lucky, 9 months, 12 months, 18 months, right? And that exceeds the 210-day period that an acting individual can stay in the role. So what we really have, and you played the audio of Tom Tillis, what we really have, and this is worth a point worth making, this is not a partisan thing. We have bipartisan outrage on Capitol Hill, and of course the president has things that he wants to get from Capitol Hill. So there, you know, there's pressure there.
10: That is Democratic Representative Jim Himes of Connecticut. He's the top Democrat on the House Intelligence Committee. Congressman, thank you.
12: Thank you, Michelle.
9: A federal judge has given lengthy sentences to 8 people who participated in an anti-ICE demonstration outside a Texas immigrant detention center last year. The group faced terrorism charges after the non-fatal shooting of a police officer at the facility. Dylan Duke with member station KERA reports from North Texas.
13: Federal prosecutors accused the demonstrators of being affiliated with Antifa, which is short for anti-fascist, a far-left ideology, not a centralized organization. President Donald Trump designated Antifa a domestic terrorist organization last year. Defendant Benjamin Song was sentenced to 100 years in prison. He was charged with shooting and injuring a police officer outside the Prairie Land Detention Center during a July 4th protest. The judge said he didn't take responsibility. Song's mother, Hope Song, said the prosecution misportrayed her son's actions during the noise demonstration.
14: He's accepted full responsibility for what actually happened, but he will never accept responsibility for a lie, a government lie made to prosecute innocent people.
13: Benjamin Song claimed during his sentencing that he opened fire at the officer out of fear that protesters would be shot at. The judge barred Song's attorneys from arguing during the trial that Song shot at the officer in self-defense. Lydia Koza is the wife of defendant Autumn Hill, who was sentenced to 50 years in prison for her alleged involvement in planning the shooting.
15: In the face of this grotesque distortion of anything that could ever have called itself due process, I am livid.
13: FBI Director Kash Patel said in a statement that his agency remains committed to dismantling Antifa. The defendants have denied being members of any terrorist group, and they say they're being politically persecuted. 7 more people who pleaded guilty will be sentenced July 1st. For NPR News, I'm Dylan Duke.

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2: This is Asian View from NHK World Japan. I'm Keiko Kitagawa. A fire at a commercial building in India has killed at least 15 people and left 10 others injured. The blaze tore through the three-story structure on Monday in the northern city of Lucknow. There were around 40 people inside when it started. Most of the victims were student trainees at an animation studio on an upper floor. Local media say the building didn't have emergency exits or evacuation routes. Prime Minister Narendra Modi posted a message on social media expressing condolences to the victims' families. Authorities have detained four people, including the building's owners. Police in Laos have detained 17 foreigners, including 9 Japanese, for alleged involvement in scam operations. This follows a June 17th raid on a facility believed to be a fraud compound in the northern province of Sien Kwan. Evidence recovered by the police includes laptops, mobile phones, and what appear to be fake Japanese police ID cards. Experts say scam syndicates are expanding their operations across multiple countries to make it harder to catch them. North Korean leader Kim Jong-un has criticized Japan for turning itself into what he called a war state. State-run media said Kim made that comment at a central committee meeting of the ruling Workers' Party. He reportedly said Japan is using the current global situation as an opportunity to remove all shackles restricting it from becoming a military power. Delegates at the meeting agreed that North Korea should respond to international uncertainty by expanding and emphasizing its nuclear capabilities. We are broadcasting from NHK in Tokyo.
3: Good morning, I'm Michelle Martin. A game between the New York Yankees and the Detroit Tigers ground to a halt earlier this week. The culprit, a dirt cam. The small underground camera had popped out. Players gathered around it and tried to put it back into place. The Detroit Sportsnet broadcast narrated their efforts from the camera's perspective.
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3: 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I'm Michelle Martin.
0: And I'm A. Martinez. Every year, the NBA draft gives the league's worst teams an opportunity to be center of attention. Last night, teams took turns in the first round of selecting eligible players. Kurt Heelan is the lead NBA writer for NBC Sports. He joins us to break the draft down for us. So, Kurt, the Washington Wizards had the league's worst record. They had the first overall pick. Who they take, and is it a good move?
8: They took A.J. DeBonsa out of BYU, and it's a very good move. This is a franchise cornerstone kind of player, the kind of guy you need in the NBA if you're ultimately going to win at the highest level, the kind of guy who can score, defend, do a little bit of everything, create his own shot. He is one of those household name kind of guys, or has the potential to be at least, and it's going to put Washington on the map. That's a long-suffering fan base that really has something to cheer about now.
0: Yeah, led the nation in scoring, 25 a game. And actually, there wasn't much drama there, I guess, for the second team that was picking. That was the Utah Jazz. They would have wanted DeBonsa because he's from BYU, but they went with Darren Peterson.
8: I know that they were very happy with this. Look, there were three guys at the top of this draft who easily could have been number one, and Peterson is a better fit with what's going on in Utah, the other players on that roster. They already have kind of people of size where DeBonsa would play. They get the 6'5 guard Peterson out of Kansas, who, despite some health concerns during the last year, look, when they played BYU and Kansas met, DeBonsa was the better player for the first half. He had to miss the second half with cramping. That's been the concern with him. He had, again, some health and cramping issues. But if he's past that, this is the guy that most scouts had as the person at the top of the draft board. before the season started. And if he gets back to that, this is a huge win for Utah.
0: Any surprises in the draft?
8: Strangely, this was not a... There are not a lot of surprises, not a lot of crazy moves. We were kind of talking about how this kind of went to form for an NBA draft that's normally filled with big trades or surprises. I think the most interesting move was Memphis kind of moving back at one point twice. They moved back five spots and picked up 5 second-round picks and still got the guy that they ultimately wanted. So I that was about it. In general, this was not a draft filled with the unusual, which is in of itself a little unusual.
0: Pretty standard draft. Yeah, the one thing that surprised me was Duke guard Isaiah Evans. He was not drafted in the first round. He's probably going to be a top pick in the second round today, but he wore $4 million worth of diamonds, a brooch at $3 million and a wallet chain at $1 million. I don't know if he owns them. I don't know. Maybe he was just kind of showing them off, but that to wear that kind of ice and then not get drafted, that to me would be a bit of a downer.
8: It would be, and look, there were a few guys there who were not, and this is such a deep draft class, and that's one of the reasons that this was such an anticipated class, is that there were really good players like Evans who would normally be a first-round pick who were not.
0: Yeah, and that's the draft, right? Because you try and build your way toward a championship, but sometimes free agency also kind of comes in and really dictates what you do. Kurt Helin, lead NBA writer for NBC Sports, thank you very much for breaking the draft down for us.
8: Thank you for having me on.

0: And I'm Brian Scott-Smith, and I seamlessly come in. It's as if it's all planned, isn't it? This is Morning Edition on 91.1 WSHU Public Radio, 105.7 in Central Suffolk. I made myself laugh. And 89.9 on Eastern Long Island and in Eastern Connecticut. News you trust, music you love. Still to come, President Trump spoke at a Mack Trucks plant in Pennsylvania Tuesday, touting past economic achievements rather than future plans.
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0: Polls show Trump's approval ratings on the economy are extremely low. More on yesterday's speech. That's coming up in the 9 o'clock hour on Morning Edition, right here on WSHU Public Radio. 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
4: From Marketplace in Washington, I'm Kimberly Adams. Starting next week on July 1st, new graduate students will face a limit on how much money they can borrow from the federal government. Students in most programs will be able to take out no more than $100,000 worth of federal loans, regardless of what the degree costs. That cap is twice that for professional programs, including law school and medical school, but not including graduate nursing or physician assistant programs. As Marketplace's Samantha Fields reports, advocacy groups are suing the Department of Education to try to change that.
5: The median tuition for a physician assistant or associate program is about $100,000. Add in living expenses, and Chantel Taylor at the American Academy of Physician Associates says it's common for a degree to cost $200,000.
6: If PAs are not entitled to the higher student loan caps, many will simply not enter the PA profession.
5: Several lawsuits are aiming to get PA and graduate nursing programs included on the list of professional degrees, eligible for higher loan caps. If that doesn't happen, Betsy Mayotte at the nonprofit The Institute of Student Loan Advisors says lots of students will have to take out private loans.
7: And not everybody qualifies for a private loan, and even if they do, private loans don't have the safety nets and lower payment options that federal loans do.
5: Mayotte says that may make some people opt out of PA and nursing degrees altogether and make others less inclined to take lower paying jobs in rural areas where there's already a shortage of healthcare providers. I'm Samantha Fields for Marketplace.
4: Let's do the numbers. The FTSE in London is up 0.1%. Dow, S&P, and NASDAQ futures are mixed in the 0 to 0.4% range, with the Dow future down 17 points. The 10-year Treasury yield is down at 4.44%. Oil prices continue to fall as tensions in the U.S. and Iran war seem to be easing. Brent crude is trading at $74.63 a barrel, around where it was before the war started in February.
2: And speaking of energy, the U.S. Department of Energy announced yesterday it will provide $17.5 billion in new loans to help jumpstart nuclear energy projects. The goal is up to 5 conditional loans for energy companies and utilities with 2 large-scale nuclear reactors at each project. The Energy Department is trying to speed up the timeline to get new nuclear energy online as the demand for electricity from data centers continues to put a strain on the grid.
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2: Lately, it seems like a lot of mission-driven fashion brands have become, well, a bit less mission-driven. The sustainable shoe company Allbirds is now an AI company. Everlane, whose slogan is radical transparency, was purchased by fast fashion company Shein. And these brands are from a time in the 2010s when companies and consumers cared, or at least seemed to. Marketplace's Kristen Schwab looks at where that optimism came from and where it went.
8: More than a decade ago, a garment factory near Dhaka collapsed, killing more than 1,100 workers. When owners expanded the building from 4 floors to 8, lots of corners were cut.
9: There's always been this race to the bottom in terms of pricing, and this is what happened in Bangladesh.
8: A race to the bottom in pricing means a race to the bottom where clothes are made, says Anne Cantrell, a professor of fashion business management at the Fashion Institute of Technology.
9: The thing that's really hard with fashion is not only is it one of the least regulated industries in the world, but it's also very human-centered. Like the armhole of our shirt or, you know, details on a dress, they are still done by humans.
8: The factory collapse made worker abuse in the garment industry impossible to ignore. And the timing of the event is important here because the economy had just recovered from the Great Recession. It was financially easier for companies and consumers to pay more for responsible clothes. Suddenly, ESG, environmental, social, and governance, became a corporate buzzword. But things changed when the pandemic hit. People stopped buying clothes, supply chains snarled.
9: I mean, brands are just trying to exist.
8: Companies needed cash, and private equity firms rushed in. Cantrell says investors demanded bigger returns over better missions.
9: Selling a good quality product that is ethically made, that's also going to last a long time, is not going to have the same margins.
8: Fast fashion is cheaper for companies. It's also cheaper for consumers who've become super sensitive to prices because of inflation. Jessica Ramirez, managing director of the retail consultancy The Consumer Collective, says everyone has a price. People will only pay so much for a t-shirt.
10: Consumers will think first, do I like this product? Does it suit a need? Does it fit me well? If it is sustainable, that will come in second.
8: Yes, shopping at thrift stores and on resale apps like Poshmark and Depop has become popular, but Ramirez thinks this is more about saving money and less about reuse.
10: The consumer is not at a point that they're shopping that way to be sustainable. They're being practical.
8: And even for people who are worried about sustainability, it's getting harder to decipher what's greenwashing from what's green. April Perrin is a sustainable wardrobe stylist.
11: The perfect sustainable brand does not exist, in my opinion.
8: Perrin says all shoppers can do is their best by buying less.
11: I'm always coming from the perspective of longevity. How long am I going to keep this in my closet? If this is something that I truly love and I can see myself wearing this more than 30 times for the next few years, I don't care where it comes from.
8: Even if it was bought from a fast fashion brand. I'm Kristen Schwab for Marketplace.
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12: Good morning. President Trump lunches with GOP lawmakers today amid rising tensions with them. Some voted to limit his war powers, and he's mad he doesn't have enough support to pass a new voter ID law. It's Morning Edition from NPR News.
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12: Wildfires lead to an entire town under evacuation orders in Utah. I'm Michelle Martin.
13: And I'm A. Martinez. Officials expect extreme drought and warmer temperatures across southwestern states this summer to trigger more fires. Motown, the music and the label, is central to the identity of Detroiters. We hear how and if Motown legends resonate with younger generations now. It's Wednesday, June 24th. Argentine soccer star Lionel Messi, who just made World Cup history with his 18th goal, turns 39 years old today. News is next.
14: Live from NPR News in Washington, I'm Windsor Johnston. Congress has passed the largest housing affordability bill in decades. NPR's Stephen Bisaha reports the legislation won bipartisan support in both the House and Senate.
15: The reason for all that support, according to Democratic Senator Lisa Blunt Rochester from Delaware, is that housing affordability is a problem everywhere.
16: Whether you live on a farm, whether you live in a city, whether you are in the south of this country or across the country, families are feeling the impacts as it pertains to affordable housing.
15: This bill makes a hodgepodge of changes, many meant to streamline federal housing regulations and encourage easing of local zoning and permitting hurdles. It also bans large investors from buying up more than 350 single-family homes. The bill now goes to President Trump for his signature. Stephen Bisaha, NPR News.
14: A federal appeals court has cleared the way for the White House to expand a fast-track deportation process for people who are in the U.S. illegally. NPR's Vanessa Romo reports it's a major win for the Trump administration.
17: For more than a decade, expedited removal had only been used in cases where migrants were detained within 100 miles of the southern border or if they'd been in the country for less than 2 years. In all other cases, unauthorized migrants were granted the same due process rights that apply to anyone in the country, regardless of citizenship status. But in a 2-1 decision, the D.C. Circuit Court of Appeals says that ICE can rapidly deport any migrant who can't prove they've lived in the U.S. for 2 years or more, meaning they're not owed any immigration hearing processes, even if they're seeking asylum. An expedited removal order cannot normally be appealed, and in most cases, comes with a 5-year ban on reentry. Vanessa Romo, NPR News.
14: Hot and windy weather is posing challenges for crews battling wildfires in parts of the Southwest. NPR's Kirk Sigler reports one of the fires has forced the evacuation of hundreds of homes and businesses in Eureka, Utah.
18: Authorities say the fire was human-caused and is one of a half dozen large blazes now burning in Utah, including a smaller but fast-moving fire near the University of Utah that's been kicking up smoke over the Salt Lake area. Utah, like most western states, is coming off its driest and warmest winter on record, as was noted by Governor Spencer Cox.
19: The moisture content inside these trees, the sagebrush, is lower than it's maybe ever been. And that makes it just easily combustible, and we need people to be very careful.
18: Temperatures in the 90s for the next few days will offer little reprieve for Utah and Arizona, where one of the biggest priorities is the Pocket Fire, burning just a few miles to the north of Sedona. Kirk Ziegler, NPR News.
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0: And with WSHU News, I'm Brian Scott-Smith. Connecticut's annual crime report shows a slight decrease in major crimes and a slight increase in non-violent offenses. Here's WSHU's Janice Roman with more.
20: The Department of Emergency Services and Public Protection released its 2025 report and analysis of crime data. The report shows a decrease in violent crimes by 7.4%. Those are crimes like murder, kidnapping, and assault. The report shows the biggest decline was crime against property, which includes arson, theft, breaking, and entering. It went down by 16.7%. Crimes against society increased by 5.7%. That includes animal cruelty, drugs, and prostitution. Other nonviolent offenses like loitering and trespassing increased by 3.6%. The report includes data from local, tribal, and university police departments from across Connecticut that were sent to the state's crime analysis unit. Janice Roman, WSHU News.
0: Connecticut will spend $9 million to buy and preserve more than 1,000 acres of open space across the state. Katie Dykes is the outgoing commissioner of the Department of Energy and Environmental Protection.
21: $9.4 million of funds that will be supporting the protection of 1,200 acres in more than 15 communities. And that includes $2.4 million in urban green and community gardens funds that will enhance 15 urban green and community garden spaces.
0: The properties that are being purchased are in Cheshire, Durham, Salisbury, and more. The community green spaces are in Bridgeport, New Haven, Stamford, and other areas around the state. Police in Milford, Connecticut are warning drivers to slow down or get fined. WSHU's Shelley Hassman-Kadish reports enforcement by new speed cameras is now in effect.
22: The photo cameras were activated last month to deliver warnings to drivers identified as exceeding speed limits. Now, with the 30-day warning period over, the cameras will start issuing tickets of $50 to drivers caught going more than 10 miles over the speed limit. The cost goes up to $75 for additional violations. Most of the five cameras are located near schools where the speed limit is 25 miles per hour. Police say the cameras operate 24/7, not just when school is in session. Shelley Hassman-Kadish, WSHU News.
0: Builders and construction companies on Eastern Long Island have formed a coalition to speed up the permit process. The East End Council wants to reform the permitting system to reduce delays and make it more efficient. Newsday reports some builders in East Hampton Town have been waiting years for permit approvals. Weather today is going to be a relatively hot one, sunny with a high near 82. Tonight mostly clear, and those temperatures will drop to around 62 degrees.
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24: It's Morning Edition from NPR News. Amy Martinez in Los Angeles, California.
25: And I'm Michelle Martin in Washington, D.C. Good morning. President Trump is set to have lunch on Capitol Hill today with Senate Republicans. The get-together comes amid rising tensions between Trump and his congressional colleagues.
24: Now, last night, four Senate Republicans voted with Democrats to advance a resolution directing Trump to pull troops out of the conflict with Iran. On the other hand, Trump has also repeatedly blown up their strategy for getting legislation passed, even while venting his frustration online with Majority Leader John Thune about not getting what he wants done.
25: In a few minutes, we'll hear from a Republican strategist on how

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1: I'm untangling this mess.
2: And as the musher of the Senate, Thune has had to untangle lots of these messes lately.
3: So why can't they get on the same page when it comes to strategy?
2: So this conflict stems in large part from Trump's push for a strict voter ID law, the Save America Act. He says Republicans will never win another election without it. The reality is that there are just not the votes to pass it in the Senate. Trump has called on Thune to skirt the 60-vote threshold there by eliminating the filibuster. Last week, in a post that actually mentioned Thune, he called anyone against that idea a fool. The White House said in a statement that Trump enjoys working with Thune, but Michelle, it's Thune that often has to give Trump a reality check.
3: So what does all this say? What do these episodes say about Thune and his relationship with Trump?
2: Republican Senator John Kennedy told me Thune is like a golden retriever. No one dislikes him. Translation there, Trump's conflict with Thune is really just not personal. And most of the Republican caucus is still behind their leader. And for Thune, the filibuster is about preserving the consensus-driven nature of the Senate. That's what former Republican Senator Saxby Chambliss of Georgia told me. He's a friend of Thune's.
4: He feels very strongly that the institution matters. And we get the best legislation when you have input by Republican and Democrat.
3: So, Sam, are there tangible implications as a result of this friction between the two men?
2: Some Republicans worry Trump is undercutting their shared agenda and focusing more on 2020 than 2026, pushing old claims about stolen elections and targeting incumbents he sees as disloyal. Some of those departing members now feel more uninhibited, like Louisiana Senator Bill Cassidy, who provided a crucial vote to advance that War Powers Act. I did ask Thune whether he worries Trump's actions will hurt Republicans this fall, and he said focusing on pocketbook issues will be the path to keeping the majority. I pressed him, though, if it is hard to stay focused on those things right now. And Thune told me he is trying his best.
3: That is NPR's Sam Greenglass. Sam, thank you.
2: You're welcome.
5: We've called up someone this morning who can speak more to tensions between Senate Republicans and President Trump. Political strategist Doug High served as communications director for the Republican National Committee. He also spent time as an aide and staffer in the Senate and the House. So, Doug, let's start with what Virginia Senator Tim Kaine on All Things Considered said yesterday.
6: For now, I want to just make sure everybody understands what a big deal it is when in the middle of this conflict, Congress of two Republican houses have looked the president in the face and said, this war is illegal. It's time to stop it.
5: So, Kaine, they're talking about limiting President Trump's war powers in Iran. And the president called the resolution poorly timed and meaningless. And he's right. You know, the second part, meaningless. It doesn't carry the force of the law behind it. So what do you think, Doug? Is this a big deal?
7: It is and it isn't for the reasons that you just stated. Okay. And look, Republicans have been clear, usually more in private, what we've read about in meetings than in public, that they want to be involved in this process. And one of the things that this administration, that this president has never done, going back to the State of the Union address, is give a simple roadmap of here's what we want to do, here's what our objectives are, here's how we define victory. That still exists today, and that's a big part of the Republican frustration that we're hearing about.
5: Is there anything to the fact that Senator Dave McCormick and Mitch McConnell missed the vote, and the Senate voted 50-48. So if they would have been there, maybe it gets defeated by J.D. Vance.
7: Sure. Look, math is hard. Math is hard in the United States Senate. It's hard in the House of Representatives as well. When you have slim margins like this, any absence can cause a real problem legislatively or even on something in a resolution for the administration. How many times have we looked at House votes to see who's absent and who isn't? With Tom Keene, the Republican member of Congress from New Jersey, who's been out for 3 months, that makes Mike Johnson's job just a little bit tougher. Obviously, John Thune has some of those problems as well. McCormick was with Trump, so he certainly had a valid excuse with the administration for why he wasn't there.
5: Nevertheless, though, are you sensing any shift, significant or otherwise, in the party away from Donald Trump?
7: Not anything significant and not anything that we'd know yet. Look, we've heard a lot of stories of tense meetings with senators at the Wednesday lunches yelling at White House staff.

0: staff, secretaries, appointees, and so forth. Donald Trump's going to be at that lunch today. There's a big difference between yelling at staff members and yelling at the president to his face. We'll see how much we hear of that today.
1: What do you consider the biggest rifts between the president and Republicans on Capitol Hill?
0: The biggest risk is what we've seen so far this year, that we're not focused on the issues that voters are very clearly saying that they're focused on. And that starts with affordability. Obviously, the war in Iran is a separate problem, but certainly impacts that as well. And Republicans, and frankly, Democrats as well, want to be talking about here's what we're trying to do to reduce costs. And it's why I think the legislation, the 21st Century Road to Housing Act, that passed with huge bipartisan numbers in both the House and the Senate, deserve a lot more attention than they've gotten. We've spent a lot more time in Washington, D.C. on reflecting pools than smart legislation that Republicans and Democrats can talk about in their districts.
1: You know, Doug, I just earlier in the show, I spoke to Mike Lawler, a Republican congressman from New York, about whether for him, if it was a dance, you know, on the line between, you know, not alienating the president, but also, you know, maybe trying to not alienate the voters who might, you know, penalize him for his association with Trump. And for him, he said it wasn't a dance at all. But how risky is it at this point for any Republican to go against President Trump with the midterm elections coming up?
0: Well, it depends on what it is. We've seen Republicans have been able to be critical of the president anytime they want to, depending on what the issue is. And so Lindsey Graham can be very tough on Donald Trump on Tuesday and somehow manages to be on the golf course with him on Saturday. What it means is that they can't be critical of Trump on those things that are capital T Trumpy. And this is where the War Powers Resolution really comes into play. That he lost that vote is something that he's going to bring up in that lunch today. There's no doubt about it.
1: So that you think that's going to be number one on his agenda for that lunch?
0: Well, you never know what's number one on Donald Trump's agenda, because there's the obvious of what we would think it is. And Trump is well known to go in any direction he certainly feels is in his interest at that very moment.
1: All right. That's former Republican National Committee Communications Director Doug High. Doug, as always, thanks.
0: Thank you.
2: Most voters disapprove of the war with Iran that President Trump started. So Tuesday, when the president spoke at a Mack truck plant in Macungie, Pennsylvania, he seemed ready to change the subject. NPR's Daniel Kurtzleben reports.
3: Just ahead of Trump's speech, a reporter asked the president, will Americans support an increase in defense spending for the Iran war when they are struggling financially? In his answer, Trump was insistent.
4: Not only do they support it, they demand it because they won't allow Iran to have a nuclear weapon.
3: And in his speech, there was little sign that Americans might have struggled when the president's attacks on Iran closed the Strait of Hormuz, pushing inflation upward. Trump mainly talked about the conflict as being over.
4: But as you know, we just achieved a historic peace agreement with Iran to end the conflict in the Strait of Hormuz.
3: And to be clear, the U.S. and Iran are still negotiating an end to the war. But the rally was more an opportunity to talk about other topics, in particular the economy, albeit disconnected from how the war affected it. Trump focused largely on past economic accomplishments as opposed to future plans. He touted tax cuts Republicans passed last year, as well as tariffs making foreign cars more expensive.
4: Very importantly, I opposed a 25% tariff on medium and heavy-duty trucks, so that Mack Truck could do very well with its factory in Pennsylvania.
3: Trump's approval on the economy is at its lowest point ever, 33%, according to the latest NPR PBS News Marist poll. That's down 6 points from a year ago. And it matters ahead of November's midterms. Trump promoted Republican Representative Ryan McKenzie, who he has endorsed in a tough race in Pennsylvania's 7th District. Besides that, though, Trump ran through his well-known standards. He acknowledged his loyal fans.
4: Oh, look at my guys, front row Joes. I got these front row Joes.
3: He joked about his nicknames for Joe Biden and also joked about transgender people in sports, at one point impersonating a female weightlifter.
4: She's like this, you see, drops him. And she's like devastated for the rest of her life.
3: When he comes back to Washington, though, political reality will still be there. Trump is set to meet with Senate Republicans today, four of whom yesterday voted in favor of a resolution to pull troops from Iran. Danielle Kurtzleben, NPR News.

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1: 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Still to come, NPR's Michelle Martin speaks with Jennifer Francis, senior scientist at the Massachusetts-based Woodwell Climate Research Centre, about the impact of Europe's heat wave and its links to climate change. That's ahead in this final hour of Morning Edition on WSHU Public Radio. Now, what does the American flag mean in 2026? 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
0: It's Morning Edition from NPR News. I'm Michelle Martin.
5: And Amy Martinez. The music of Motown Records was formative to a generation of Detroiters. NPR's Don Gagne would know because he's one of them. He's reported on that for our series America in Pursuit, where stories from around the country illustrate life, liberty, and the pursuit of happiness. But Don found himself wondering about the next generation of Detroiters. Do they get a sense of pride and shared identity from Motown music, or do they groan and roll their eyes when their parents play it in the car? Well, Don visited a storied city high school to find out.
6: This is a Madrigal choir class at Cass Technical High School in Detroit, a place where the legacy of Motown looms large. Diana Ross of the Supremes went here, as did several members of the label's legendary studio band. That history is all around this place, but how much of it do today's students really know?
7: So I hear you guys calling out names, so let's put some groups down. Who do we have?
8: Zachary Bond, Temptations.
9: I know you want to leave me, but I refuse to let you go.
6: Teacher William Harrison kicked off the discussion with a question.
10: If there were all of these other record companies and people could have records, right, anywhere, why was there a need for a place like Motown?
6: And student Jordan Reed had an answer.
11: Well, segregation was going on at the time, and the white labels, they didn't really want to give black people an opportunity to showcase themselves, showcase their talents, because they didn't see us as people. So Motown really showed that black people, we can be elegant, we can have talent, we can be whatever we want to be, because Motown gave us the opportunity to be what we know that we are.
12: Period.
6: For Deja Barnes and Brian Howard, Motown holds a deep connection to family memories.
8: Like, Black people, everybody playing Motown music at the cookouts. It's something that, like, now we still play it just because, like, it brings everybody together still. And I just, it's like a real sentimental feeling.
12: Growing up, I used to live with my grandmother, and she had this little record player that she used to play Marvin Gaye songs a lot. And we used to just dance to it. I mean, I had no idea what was happening in the songs, but I was just a kid moving around. I was just happy that my nana was up and moving with me.
6: For Soraya Carr, Motown became a source of pride and inspiration.
13: When I was little, I didn't know much about Detroit at all, and I wasn't really proud of it because I didn't know about it. But when I grew up to learn about all the different people who came out of Motown or whoever got big from where I was from, it was very, it was eye-opening to me.
6: For Jordan Reed, Motown also provides a counter-narrative to so much of what the world often thinks about his hometown.
11: I think a lot of times Detroit has so many negative and untrue things just put onto our reputation. And Motown, it just kind of gives us something to brag about to go against that.
6: Now, we should point out it wasn't all praise in this classroom. Just ask Peyton Butler and Anaya Nesbitt.
14: I personally don't really listen to Motown music. I do find it enjoyable. It's just not exactly my cup of tea.
15: Honestly, I used to hate when my mom played all her music. Like, I hated it so bad, but...
16: And this is Motown.
15: Yes, it would be Motown. Heavy on the Marvin Gaye, though. I just be like, girl, turn this off. It's too much.
6: But even these critiques still came alongside appreciation. Again, Anaya Nesbitt.
15: When I started to listen to my music, especially like Beyonce or different artists, and when they talked about who was their inspirations or the skills that they learned and who they learned them from, I appreciate who they were inspired by more. Like, I appreciate, you know, Diana Ross. I appreciate Michael Jackson for giving my new artists who I listen to those skills.
6: And there's another way Motown has stayed current, through sampling and covers by newer artists. Been spending most of their lives living in. However these students first encountered Motown, there was broad agreement on one thing. The music is a part of the city. And more than 50 years after these songs were released, they still resonate with young listeners here. Again, Deja Barnes.
8: When I was younger, I ain't going through nothing for real. I just want to hear about regular music. But as I get older and I can really relate to some of the stuff that they talking about, the music hit different, literally. Like, it actually means something to me now.
6: Our visit ended with a performance as the male students in the class sang an a cappella version of What's Going On, Marvin Gaye's 1971 soul masterpiece about searching for meaning in troubled times. Don Gagne, NPR News, Detroit.
0: Okay, so we've been talking about musical legends. Now let's talk about some future icons in sport. We're talking about soccer superstars Cristiano Ronaldo and Lionel Messi, who've been playing at the highest level for the better part of two decades.
5: And as this year's FIFA World Cup performances prove, they can still compete with players half their age and add to their legendary status with new individual records.
0: Cristiano Ronaldo, known as CR7, is competing for Portugal. And in Tuesday's group stage game against Uzbekistan, Ronaldo did something no man or woman has done before.
5: He scored goals in six different World Cups for a total of 10 World Cup goals to his name.
0: And he did it all at the age of 41. You know, I'm going to ask... Did you break any records at that age?
5: No records, just bones, trying to be Mr. Young Guy at 41, but I shouldn't have. No, I didn't have a Lionel Messi in my life who pushed me to those new heights like Ronaldo does. Now, just a day before Ronaldo set records, it was Messi who added to his long list of accolades.
0: Say more.
5: With two goals in Argentina's win against Austria on Monday, Messi became the leading goal scorer in World Cup history. He now has 18 goals, two more than former German striker Miroslav Klose, and one more than the Brazilian female player Marta.
0: And he's only 39. Yeah. Actually, it's his birthday today, so happy birthday
5: Feliz
0: to...
5: Feliz cumpleaños.
0: Is he the GOAT, a future GOAT? Oh. GOAT to be?
5: Yeah, I think he has to be, right?
0: We'll see. But Messi and Ronaldo are, I guess we would say, at the tail end of their careers.
5: Yeah, Argentina already secured its ticket to the knockout stage. Portugal looking to follow suit, which means that fans get to see Messi and Ronaldo maybe play at least two more times. This is NPR News.
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19: Live from NPR News in Washington, I'm Dave Mattingly. Secretary of State Marco Rubio is in the Middle East for talks with Arab leaders. NPR's Aya Batraoui says Rubio is offering reassurances about the 14-point memorandum of understanding signed by the U.S. and Iran to end the war.
20: Rubio's in Abu Dhabi meeting with the ruler of the United Arab Emirates before stops in Kuwait and Bahrain. All three countries host U.S. troops and have been targeted by Iranian missiles and drones, including during the past months of ceasefire. But they weren't consulted on the U.S.-Israeli decision to launch the war. Now Rubio tells reporters in the UAE that he's in the Gulf to listen, quote, more than we are to talk.
21: We want to hear their thoughts, especially in the aftermath of this weekend in Switzerland, and make sure that their views are taken into account in every decision that we make, because they're our partners.
20: That meeting in Switzerland between the U.S. and Iran concluded with the U.S. temporarily lifting oil sanctions as Iran reopens the Strait of Hormuz. Rubio's regional tour does not include a stop in Israel, which is opposed to ceasefires with Iran and in Lebanon. Aya Batraoui, NPR News, Dubai.
19: President Trump will be on Capitol Hill today to meet with Republican senators a day after the Senate approved a war powers resolution on Iran. U.S. Central Command says American forces have killed a senior leader of ISIS in an airstrike in northwest Syria. That strike occurred last Friday, targeting Ali Hussein al-Alawi. This is NPR News.
1: And with WSHU News, I'm Brian Scott-Smith. Democratic U.S. Senator Chris Murphy of Connecticut, in a floor speech on Tuesday, slammed the Trump White House for what he calls massive corruption. Here's WSHU's Ebong Udoma with more.
22: Murphy's 30-minute floor speech, titled Trump's 500 Days of Corruption, chronicled month-by-month instances of President Donald Trump, his family, and members of his administration allegedly using their position of power to enrich themselves and to do favors for their billionaire buddies, including pardoning crimes, at the expense of American taxpayers.
23: He doesn't have time to solve real problems because he's making money for himself and his friends.
22: Murphy urged his colleagues to join in calling out the corruption.
23: The government of the United States doesn't exist to make Donald Trump rich. It belongs to the American people.
22: The speech is a follow-up to Murphy's initial floor speech on White House corruption last year after the first 100 days of Trump's second term. Ebong Udama, WSHU News.
1: The Trump administration is suing New York State over its recently passed immigration law. Jimmy Vielkind has more details.
24: The new state law prohibits formal cooperation agreements with U.S. Immigration and Customs Enforcement. It also restricts all law enforcement officers, including ICE agents, from wearing masks while on duty. The Justice Department says Albany lawmakers overstepped their authority in trying to regulate the federal government, so they sued the state. John Sarcone is the U.S. attorney based in Albany. He says the state should stay in its lane.
25: It's a separation, right? There's the state, and there's a federal system. Federal law enforcement has a right and duty to do their job.
24: Governor Hochul is defending the new law. She sued to let the mask restrictions go into effect this week and says they are important to upholding public trust in law enforcement. In Albany, I'm Jimmy Vielkind for the New York Public News Network.
1: Connecticut State Police have identified the skeletal remains of three people found in a Burlington home. The bodies were discovered last week after a foreclosure. The chief medical examiner identified two people as the homeowners. The third is suspected to be the couple's son, pending a DNA test. Police have not yet determined the cause of death. 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
0: This is Morning Edition from NPR News. I'm Michelle Martin in Washington, D.C.
5: And I'm A. Martinez in Los Angeles, California. Southwestern states have seen a big jump in wildfires over the last week. That includes Utah, where at least six wildfires are burning. And officials say this could be the start of a long season. Member station KUER's Caroline Ballard reports from Salt Lake City.
3: Last weekend, the Bonneville Fire lit up Salt Lake City's eastern foothills in flames, right behind one of its biggest hospitals. Now, the hills are a charred black. And throughout the state, a thick blanket of smoke has settled in. Sierra Hellstrom, the public information officer for the team fighting that fire, says many in Utah have been expecting a lot of fires this summer.
4: We've been in a pattern of extreme drought the last couple of years. So that leaves not only the fuels dry from this last year, but long term, the fuels have been stressed because they've been dried out for multiple years.
3: Plus, Utah had its worst winter on record, with warm temperatures and little snow.
4: Now that we've hit multiple weeks of this hot, dry, windy trend that we're seeing, the fuels are incredibly receptive. It's taking almost no heat at all. One little spark, one little exhaust pipe over really dry grass, one bullet target shooting that can spark these fires.
3: And while the Bonneville fire near Salt Lake is mostly contained, others are exploding fast. Small starts have grown to tens of thousands of acres in a matter of hours. Like the Iron Fire, about 90 minutes south of Salt Lake City. The roughly 700 residents of the historic mining town of Eureka have been under mandatory evacuation orders since Saturday. And the Cottonwood Fire, about 2 hours south of there, has also prompted evacuations. For now, the state has all the fire crews it needs, says Carl Hunt with the Utah Division of Forestry, Fire, and State Lands.
7: But as more fires pop up in neighboring states and they're calling for additional aid, it can really strain the system. And that's why it's important for us to do our part to limit the amount of starts. Because when those resources get stretched thin, they have to prioritize what fires get them.
3: And Hunt says all of this is happening earlier than normal.
7: Right now we're seeing fire behavior and fire activity that we would normally see in mid-July or August.
3: That leaves a lot of summer and possible fires ahead. For NPR News, I'm Caroline Ballard in Salt Lake City.
0: In the American West, it's wildfires. In Europe, it's record-breaking heat. Europe is heating faster than any other continent, and it's experiencing a heat wave that has already killed dozens of people, with a peak expected today or tomorrow. We wanted to understand how human-caused climate change is influencing this extreme heat, so we've called Jennifer Francis. She's a senior scientist at the Woodwell Climate Research Center. It's based in Massachusetts, and it's a climate think tank and scientific research institution. Good morning, Jennifer Francis. Thanks for joining us.
9: Good morning. Happy to be here.
0: So what's causing such frequent heat emergencies across Europe?
9: Yeah, so it's an interesting situation over there. You really have to look at the oceans to understand why it's warming so fast in Europe. If you look at the water surrounding Western Europe right now, and that includes the Mediterranean, the Eastern Atlantic off of Spain and France, and even in the Arctic up near Svalbard and Scandinavia, you'll see that the ocean temperatures are way above normal. So that's kind of the most local effect. That very warm water there is sort of priming the system for having heat waves during the summertime. And just overall warming in the globe is also shifting temperature ranges everywhere to warmer. And that just increases the likelihood of also seeing extreme warm temperatures.
0: But why is Europe warming faster than any other continent?
9: We're also seeing this area of colder ocean temperatures just south of Greenland. And to understand how this is affecting Europe, you have to talk about the jet stream. The jet stream is this river of wind high over our heads that runs from west to east, and it is dependent on changes in temperature from one place to another. When we have this cold water right up against the warm water, it tends to make the jet stream bulge first southward near Greenland, and then up northward, up over Europe. When we get one of these bulges in the jet stream like that, it allows the warm tropical air from the south to penetrate much farther north, and that really transports that warm, even moist air up into Europe. And we're seeing this pattern happen over and over again because these ocean temperature patterns are very persistent, and we're seeing this type of bulging heat dome, as we call it, in the jet stream happening more and more frequently.
0: What can Europeans do to adapt to rising temperatures?
9: Yeah, it's a challenge. Europe is not used to having these kinds of heat waves, so they're generally not. They don't tend to have air conditioning in their homes and buildings, so this is going to have to be a shift for them to stay cool. And people, not everyone can afford that, obviously, but you know, this is just something that it's a reality. People are going to have to try to work outdoors when it's not at the peak of the heat during the day, and kind of shift the way they go about life.
0: You know, a lot of Americans travel to Europe in the summer, so I think a lot of people, just anecdotally I'm hearing, they are aware of this because, you know, they're taking their vacations in Europe, they're realizing how hot it is, they're realizing that, you know, a lot of places they stay don't have air conditioning, and they're coming back and talking about it. But if you don't have that kind of experience of this firsthand, are there lessons that Americans should be taking away from the current situation in Europe?
9: Yes, well, the message is the same for all of us. I mean, the Earth is warming. We're going to see more and more of these record-breaking heat waves breaking out, whether it's in Europe or right now we're also seeing very warm temperatures in the Pacific Northwest. We just heard in the previous segment about the wildfires that are being fueled by the very dry and extremely warm conditions that have existed out in the western states. All winter even. So this is something we're going to see happen over and over again more frequently. The heat waves are going to be more extreme. They're going to last longer. So we need to adapt. We need to insulate our homes better. If we can afford air conditioning, put that in, and look for more energy efficient ways to do it as well.
0: Before we let you go, we only have about sort of 30 seconds here. What's the most important thing people could do right now?
9: Right now, we have to focus with a laser on reducing the amount of emissions of carbon gases that we're putting in the atmosphere. This is treating the disease, the underlying disease. And of course, those emissions are mainly from burning fossil fuels, but it's also from cutting down forests. So this is really where we need to focus to long-term treat this disease.
0: That's Jennifer Francis, a senior scientist at the Woodville Climate Research Center. Thank you so much.
9: You're welcome. Thank you, too.

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2: Good morning, I'm Temeskan Debasai at the BBC. An ongoing heatwave sweeping Western Europe has left tens of thousands without power in northern France. It's believed the outage was caused by a transformer malfunction due to the extreme heat. The incident follows France's hottest June day since records began, with red alert warnings still active in France, Italy and Spain. Here's the BBC's Mark Poynting.
3: Temperatures around Europe don't usually peak until July, so that's really quite extraordinary. But also, the humidity in many places around Europe is really quite high, and that makes it feel much hotter, and so the risks to health are much higher as well.
2: India has tightened rules for non-governmental organizations receiving foreign funds, requiring them to disclose their activities, social media accounts and websites. Groups applying for registration must now specify their activities from an approved list. Ambarasanithi Rajan reports.
4: The latest amendments to the rules put charities under further scrutiny. Rights activists allege the government has tightened restrictions on foreign-funded organizations over the years to further crack down on civil society under the pretext of national security.
2: And astronomers have taken the most detailed image yet of the center of the Milky Way, revealing more than 60 million stars in a single picture. The European Space Agency says the extraordinary level of detail could open a new chapter in the search for planets beyond our solar system. I'm Temeskan Debasai at the BBC in London.
1: 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And last December, she sat down with Zelda Rowland, the founding director of the initiative, and Alpha Jarlo, a graduate of the program, to find out more about it. That conversation still resonates with Randy today, and we'll hear an encore of that episode. That's still ahead here on Morning Edition on WSHU Public Radio.
5: Good morning, Amy Martinez. An Australian man broke the world record to become the loudest person on the planet. Joseph McGrail Bateup is an air conditioner cleaner and honorary town crier of Canberra, and he shouted a single word now at 122.4 decibels to set the record. That's as loud as being next to a chainsaw, jet engine, or ambulance siren. It took him 7 attempts, and his voice was wrecked for days, so I'm going to save my voice. It's Morning Edition.
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0: This is Morning Edition from NPR News. I'm Michelle Martin.
5: And I'm A. Martinez. When the Trump administration dissolved USAID over a year ago, it disrupted the system, sending a special food made from American-grown peanuts to starving children around the world. Two U.S. factories make this ready-to-use therapeutic food, Georgia-based Manna Nutrition and Edisea in Rhode Island. They're now looking for new delivery channels, as Georgia Public Broadcasting's Grant Blankenship reports.
7: A production line chugs along as Manna Nutrition Compliance Officer Andrea Hines leads a tour of the factory for dignitaries from near and far, including colleagues Edisea Nutrition and Trump administration officials.
8: We have an expansion that we'll walk past.
7: Hines points to cardboard cases sliding by on a conveyor belt.
8: Each case represents 2.5 lives that are going to be saved.
7: For a malnourished child, 3 pocket-sized packs a day for 6 weeks of what's like a sweetened peanut butter can mean the difference between life and death. This factory in Fitzgerald, Georgia, population about 8,000, is one of only 2 in the nation making this ready-to-use therapeutic food, or RUTF. For peanut farmer and Georgia Peanut Commission Vice Chair Joe Botifer, this is a point of pride. A friend, a peanut sheller, used to bring back photos from trips to Africa where kids were given RUTF.
9: You got the before picture, then you got the after picture. Now, unless you're blind, you can pick them out. Yeah. I mean, I think this is the best humanitarian effort that the peanut industry has.
7: Or had. USAID had been responsible for over half the orders annually for RUTF before the Trump administration dismantled the agency over a year ago. Now orders are at a trickle, and cases of RUTF are stacked beneath a huge American flag hanging from the rafters, waiting to be deployed. That's why MANA put on this tour for the dignitaries, including a big lunch, where they and Adesia heard from Alabama native Linda Blanchard.
10: Madam Ambassador, welcome to Fitzgerald. So honored that y'all would take some time.
7: Blanchard is President Trump's ambassador to the United Nations World Food Program, and she explains his take on humanitarian aid.
11: And now this president's doing it bigger and better.
7: With some changes.
11: Instead of its continual aid without showing something and raising these countries up, it's more humanitarian trades.
7: Humanitarian trade, or as some State Department documents call it, commercial diplomacy. The idea is that the U.S. will want something in return for food aid.
11: Under a new umbrella, and it's DHR.
7: DHR is the Bureau of Disaster and Human Response, a new arm of the State Department. It only has about an eighth of the funding of the former USAID. Research published in the medical journal The Lancet estimates that some 163,000 more children could die annually as a result of the end of USAID, which is why...
12: I'm thinking, if the State Department money takes longer...
7: Then Maria Kasparian with Adesia says they have to find new ways to move their product, with or without the U.S. government.
12: Our ultimate need is getting these life-saving foods to children when they need them, which is now, right? The need didn't stop.
7: For now, both companies are seeing what help is left from private philanthropy. MANA is also selling branded peanut butter to make up shortfalls. For NPR News, I'm Grant Blankenship in Fitzgerald, Georgia.

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2: In his time as Defense Secretary, Pete Hegseth has blocked or delayed the promotions of more than a dozen black and female senior officers. He's often made disparaging comments about diversity in the military. How are current and former black military members responding? For some, it's the last straw. But they're saying next time on 1A.
1: 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Now, what do you get when you mix a murder mystery, a musical comedy, and a Hollywood luncheon? 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You're listening to Morning Edition with me, Brian Scott-Smith. Now, Good at Heart podcast host Randy Kay learned about the Yale Prison Education Initiative while working on another story. That was last December, and she sat down with Zelda Rowland, the founding director of the initiative, and Alpha Jarlo, a graduate of the program, to find out more about it. That conversation still resonates with Randy today, so we're playing it again. Here's an encore of that episode.
3: My first question is just to ask you about the Yale Prison Education Initiative at Dwight Hall. Zelda, maybe you can tell me a little bit about what they do, and then Alpha, I'd love if you'd share your perspective.
4: We began by offering just a smattering of liberal arts college classes, English, sociology, philosophy, some visual arts classes through an amazing partnership we have with the Yale School of Art. And we grew from there. We've been admitting new cohorts every year of 12 to 15 students. We can only admit 12 to 15 students because we are constrained by two things, really. One is classroom space inside the facilities, and the other is funding. We raise most of the funding for this program through individual donations and private grants. In 2021, we established an amazing partnership with University of New Haven, which was launched with an incredible and substantial $1.5 million grant from the Mellon Foundation. At that point, University of New Haven and YPEI and Yale began collaborating on what is now a year-round degree-granting program. We offer two-year AA degrees and four-year BA degrees.
3: Wow.
4: In three different prisons in Connecticut. So one is still that first facility, McDougal, where we started. We are also offering programming and degrees at the federal prison in Danbury, Connecticut. Danbury, you may know, has two women's prisons and a men's prison. We are currently offering college degrees at the two women's prisons, and we do hope to expand our program.
3: I'm going to turn to you, Alpha. Tell us your story with the Yale Prison Education Initiative.
5: Yeah, so I'm actually a graduate of YPEI.
3: Yale. Congratulations.
5: Thank you. And UNH. I'm from the South Bronx. I'm from one of the largest housing projects in New York City.
3: Mm-hmm.
5: And in 2017, I got sentenced to 8 years. During that time, I was constantly in trouble. I would like to say sometimes it was good trouble, like Congressman John Lewis would say, right? I was fighting for the rights of incarcerated people in the prison, and sometimes that would get me in trouble.
3: Mm-hmm.
5: I was constantly in segregation. One day, my father had passed away. Another incarcerated person who was a tier worker, he came to my cell just to express his condolences, and he passed me a book. The book was Soledad Brother by George Jackson. And Joe Jackson was a black revolutionary, and he was incarcerated also. I was just like so amazed at the way that he expressed himself in that book. And I was just like, yo, like I want to express myself in this way. And I know I can. And I decided like, hey, I'm going to change my life. And I'm going to try to be a leader.
3: Can I ask you a question before you go on? Because I'm a huge believer of the value of human connection. The fact that this was a book that was brought to you by somebody instead of a book that you just picked up, do you think it had more value because somebody that you felt connected to suggested it to you?
5: Absolutely. It wasn't just the passing of an object. The person was saying to me, like, hey, you're going through grief right now, but I see you and I value you and I see your potential. And that's what the person was expressing to me, like, hey, you can be a completely different person. And actually, that person had a life sentence.
3: Wow.
5: And he was trying to do a good deed by passing me that book. Everything that I accomplish now and everything that I'm doing now is because of him.
3: I ask you each if there is a particular quote or philosophy that you live by or something someone said to you that rings in your head all the time that helps you go forward.
5: In the middle of my YPI journey, there was a 60-year-old incarcerated person who could not read. One time, you know, I had books in my hand and someone was holding the door for me and the books fell. And the guy, his name's Eric, he walked up and he was just like, hey, let me help you with the books. And I was like, appreciate you, I call him E. I was like, appreciate you, E. And he's like, listen, man. He's like, young cat, I see you with all these books you always reading. I'm proud of you, man. You know, I can't read, but you reading for me. His quote that you reading for me stays with me. I just got accepted to Yale formally. Every step that I've taken since being home, I've gotten fellowships at Columbia University, fellowships at Bard. I've worked as a career specialist. I always remember his words that you're reading for me. Like things that I'm doing are not just for myself. I'm doing it for others.
3: Zelda, any particular quote or philosophy?
4: When I first started working on this program, and so many people said to me, there's no way that Yale is going to offer its own credits in a prison. And just remembering the feeling of rage or just the fire lit under me and thinking about how important it was and this obligation to extend access to this wealth of intellectual resources and just how when someone says something like that, it just triggers actually possibility.
3: Yep. Last question. Why do you think we're here on Earth?
4: We're here to serve others. We're here to know people and to understand people, to be felt, to be understood.
3: Thank you. Alpha?
5: I think we're here to do the deed that one guy did for me when he passed me that book. Sometimes we might feel trapped. Sometimes we might feel we're in situations where we're never going to get out of and things might be bleak, right? And I imagine that's how he felt. He had a life sentence. He had multiple appeals, all were denied. He must have felt that hopelessness, right?
3: Mm-hmm.
5: But in that dark space, he seen something in me and he passed me not just a book, but he passed me the ability to transform my life, the ability to dream big. And I feel like, you know, that's what we're here on Earth to do, to affect others, impact their lives, and to see the best in them when they can't see the best in themselves.
3: Zelda and Alpha, I want to thank you so much for joining us today. Doing great work, passing it on. Thank you.
4: Thank you for having us.
5: Thank you.
1: 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I'm Brian Scott-Smith. Thanks for having me along with you. We'll do it all again tomorrow. Coming up next on WSHU, it is 1A. Have yourself a safe day.
2: Black Americans have long faced discrimination in the military. For some, Defense Secretary Pete Hegseth's crusade against diversity has made military life untenable. From WAMU and NPR in Washington, this is 1A. Hi, I'm Jen White. Defense Secretary Pete Hegseth has made no secret of his disdain for diversity.
0: Our diversity is our strength, the single dumbest phrase in military history.
2: This year, Hegseth has blocked or delayed the promotions of more than a dozen black and female senior officers. Some black military members are choosing to leave because of it. What are the consequences of losing black service members and alienating potential recruits? We hear how some are responding to Hegseth's leadership at the Pentagon. But first, the latest on the war in Iran. That's all coming up after this news.
6: Live from NPR News in Washington, I'm Windsor Johnston. President Trump is heading to Capitol Hill today for lunch with Senate Republicans. NPR's Sam Greenglass reports the meeting comes as tensions between Trump and his congressional colleagues are especially high.
7: Just last night, four Republicans joined with Democrats to advance a resolution directing Trump to pull troops from the conflict with Iran. But before that, Trump was already venting frustration with Senate Majority Leader John Thune, pressing him to eliminate the filibuster to pass a strict voter ID law, even saying that anyone who opposes the idea is a fool. And without the Save America Act, Republicans will never win another election. Thune says there just aren't the votes to pass it. The president's demands keep complicating shared priorities like reauthorizing a key spy tool and passing immigration funding. Frustrated Republicans worry Trump's focus on 2020 over 2026 could risk their majority. Sam Greenglass, NPR News, Washington.
6: Europe is in the grip of a deadly, record-setting heat wave. Dozens of people have died from heat-related causes or by drowning as they try to cool off. And some of the continent's infrastructure has been brought to a standstill. NPR's Lauren Frayer reports from Manchester in northern England.
8: British authorities are urging people not to travel amid only the second extreme heat warning of this severity in history. Here at Manchester Piccadilly Station, lots of trains are canceled. Others are delayed because they're forced to drive slower on overheated tracks. Across the country, more than 1,000 schools have shut because they don't have air conditioning. In London, even some events for Climate Action Week had to be scrapped. And United Nations Secretary General Antonio Guterres told the conference,
9: "London isn't just calling. It's cooking."
8: France recorded its hottest day since records began 80 years ago. The Eiffel Tower and the Louvre had to close early. Lauren Frayer, NPR News in Manchester, England.
6: Stocks on Wall Street opened higher this morning as investors wait for fresh signals about the artificial intelligence boom. NPR's Scott Horsley reports.
10: Computer chip maker Micron is set to report quarterly earnings later today, and investors will be on the lookout for any signs about the staying power of the AI boom. Micron shares were hammered on Tuesday, but they're still way up since the beginning of the year. The Dow Jones Industrial Average wants to capture a bit more of the AI frenzy. The people who manage the index are adding Google's parent company next week. Verizon will drop out of the Dow to make way for Google's parent Alphabet. Crude oil prices continue to slide as tanker traffic through the Strait of Hormuz picks up. AAA says the average price of diesel fuel in the U.S. has dropped below $5 a gallon, though it's still more than a dollar a gallon higher than it was when the U.S. launched its war with Iran. Scott Horsley, NPR News, Washington.
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11: This is WSHU News. I'm Shelley Hassman Kadish. Connecticut's annual crime report shows a slight drop in major crimes and a slight increase in nonviolent offenses. The Department of Emergency Services and Public Protection released its 2025 report and analysis of crime data. The report shows a decrease in violent crimes by 7.4%. Those are crimes against persons like murder, kidnapping, and assaults. Here's WSHU's Janice Roman with the details.
12: The report shows the biggest decline was crime against property, which includes arson, theft, breaking, and entering. It went down by 16.7%. Crimes against society increased by 5.7%. That includes animal cruelty, drugs, and prostitution.
11: The report includes data from local, tribal, and university police departments from across Connecticut that were sent to the state's Crimes Analysis Unit. Connecticut will spend $9 million to buy and preserve more than 1,000 acres of open space across the state. WSHU's Molly Ingram has more.
13: The 14 parcels of land are in Cheshire, Durham, Salisbury, and more. The money to buy and care for the properties comes from state grants. Governor Ned Lamont says they join a long list of properties that have benefited from the Open Space and Watershed Land Acquisition Grant Program.
14: We've saved about 14,000 acres over the last 7 years. We're just getting started.
13: Two of the $9 million will be spent on enhancing 15 urban green and community garden spaces. Those are located in Bridgeport, New Haven, Stamford, and more. Molly Ingram, WSHU News.
11: Long Island Railroad workers have overwhelmingly ratified their new contract. It includes a 14% wage increase over 4 years. The vote comes about a month after members from five railroad unions went on strike.
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16: This is 1A. I'm Jen White. The Senate delivered a rare rebuke of President Trump on Tuesday after passing a war powers resolution on Iran, 50 votes to 48. The measure directs the president to, quote, remove United States armed forces from hostilities against the Islamic Republic of Iran unless Congress declares war. It's the first time such a measure has passed both chambers, though it's largely symbolic. Meanwhile, peace talks on several fronts are once again underway. Technical talks between the U.S. and Iran concluded in Switzerland this week, while Iran's president arrived in Pakistan for negotiations on Tuesday, and Israeli and Lebanese negotiators met in Washington yesterday morning. Secretary of State Marco Rubio is in the Middle East to sell the Iran deal to Gulf allies in a visit to the United Arab Emirates, Kuwait, and Bahrain. And Oman has announced a temporary maritime corridor for ships trying to pass through the Strait of Hormuz, though there's mixed signals from the U.S. and Iran about whether it's open. Joining us in studio to talk us through the latest is Joyce Karam. She's editor-in-chief at Al Monitor. Joyce, it's great to have you back.
17: Great to be with you.
16: And the story is changing fast. You'll get the very latest at npr.org and on Friday's news roundup. So, Joyce, let's start with the technical talks between the U.S. and Iran in Switzerland. Mediators say they concluded successfully this week, paving the path for the next stage of negotiations to end the war. What's in this agreement so far?
17: So we're getting, there's a lot of confusion, conflicting assessments, conflicting claims from the U.S. and Iran. We are awaiting next round of talks next week, the Pakistanis are saying today. The conflicting claims are about three issues. One is Hormuz, the Strait of Hormuz. The U.S. is saying it's going to be open, it's going to be toll-free. The Iranians are saying, wait a second, it's not exactly that. We are working with Oman, the other country that borders Hormuz Strait, to work a mechanism. It's unclear if that's going to be free or if there's going to be other arrangements. So that's issue number one. The

0: 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Thank you. 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
1: To nuclear inspections of enrichment sites bombed during the U.S.'s campaign last summer. But this morning, Iran said there would be no inspections until a final deal is struck. What do we know about the discrepancy there?
2: So that's another area of confusion where we don't know what's going on. We know for sure that the IAEA is extremely worried about the scale of the program since the war and that they don't have access to it. So the Iranians are saying, this is what Trump is saying is not going to be happening. So we will have to wait and see if inspectors actually go into these sites. So it's a lot of discrepancies between the two sides.
1: How crucial are the inspections to advancing negotiations between the U.S. and Iran?
2: They're very crucial because this 60-day period of technical talks is supposed to get to a nuclear deal. Mm-hmm. And we would need inspections to see how much uranium is there, how much highly enriched, and what happened to the sites from, the months of bombing. So that's one. But the other thing, Jen, is negotiations like this historically have taken years. So to conclude this in 60 days is very unlikely when you speak to experts. It's more likely what we're looking at is each side is trying to buy time. President Trump wanted to end this war because of the toll on the economy. He wanted to open Hormuz. So that's happening. For the Iranian side, they're in no hurry. It feels more, to use a World Cup metaphor, we are in halftime. Mm. And we don't know what's happening. Is it a hydration break later or is it something else? But it's unlikely that we will get a full nuclear deal like the JCPOA that took years to negotiate.
1: Considering the effect this war has had on the global economy, the fact that the U.S. has midterms coming up in November, President Trump's approval ratings have dropped significantly, is there a scenario under which Iran could end up with more control over the Strait of Hormuz than they did at the start of the war?
2: I mean, he didn't need this war to get this agreement. Mm-hmm. The Iranians have anybody you speak to, they've gotten themselves a sweet deal. This is they're negotiating about the control of Hormuz, which was open before the war. The ballistic missile program is not on the agenda. The support for proxies, including Hezbollah, including militias in Iraq, are not on the agenda. So the Iranians know that. And, the congressional vote that we saw, the rebuke of Trump and of the war, is going to help Iran as well. Because they look at this and they know the American public wants an end to this war. They know that Congress is not going to authorize more. Of course, the administration can do whatever it wants. But this is the administration is in a tough spot. It wants to end the war, but it doesn't have enough cards to pressure Iran.
1: Now, Israeli and Lebanese negotiators were in talks since 9 a.m. on Tuesday, marking the first of 3 days of discussions in Washington. And this is the fifth round of talks between the two countries. So the conflict is between Israel and the Iran-backed militant group Hezbollah. Hezbollah has rejected the talks so far. How did those negotiations appear to be going?
2: From what we've heard overnight, it was a difficult day. And they were not as constructive as the previous rounds. There are differences on where the Lebanese army could go, what shape of operations would take place in some tunnels that Israel says are controlled by Hezbollah. The disagreement is about these, what they call pilot zones, that if Israel withdraws from certain towns, the Lebanese army would come in. But the expectations from Israel are very high. Netanyahu is in an election year, so the room for compromise is much narrower for him. There isn't enough U.S. pressure. There is U.S. pressure to come to the talks, but to make a full deal. And as you mentioned, Hezbollah, the main actor fighting, is just, these are not our talks. We're more interested in the talks between the U.S. and Iran. So it's a very bad situation for Lebanon.
1: Meanwhile, Iran's President Masoud Pezeshkian arrived in Pakistan for negotiations yesterday, and this comes after the breakthrough deal between the U.S. and Iran and Switzerland earlier this week. And as you said, there will be no negotiations on the country's ballistic missiles. There are so many talks happening alongside each other right now. Joyce, how do they all inform each other?
2: So I think the administration is in a divide and conquer mode. They're sending vans.

0: To talk to the Iranians, but they're sending Rubio to the Gulf states, where the concern there is about the ballistic missiles. Meanwhile, you're looking at a regime in Iran that's more coherent, more hardline, that's now opening up a little bit. We've seen Ghalibaf, the speaker, he was in Oman, he's now in Azerbaijan. Pezeshkian was in Pakistan. So they're moving in different directions. But for the U.S. primarily, it wants to get the 60-day through. It wants the strait to open. What happens later most likely will be an extension of the ceasefire and a continuation of this back and forth between the negotiators.
1: And as these talks are playing out, what's the current status of the humanitarian crisis in Lebanon, the people in Iran who are suffering under a severe economic crisis, as well as being bombed over the last several months?
0: Yeah, these are the people, this is the situation where these people are paying the brunt of the war. And in Lebanon, they're, you know, over 20% of the population is displaced. And unlike previous wars in Lebanon, entire towns have been razed, have been just demolished. I know people who've lost their homes, their the grave sites of their parents. So it's a very dire situation in Lebanon. Iran, the economy was stagnating even before this war. So for them, it's very important to get these funds, whether it's the $6 billion from Qatar or others that are located in different countries, including China.
1: And how is the rest of the region reacting to these talks right now? Because there's so much at stake for the stability of the region.
0: Yeah, I mean, for the region, you know, this shakes confidence and U.S. credibility and what's happening. They didn't lobby for this war. They didn't ask for this war. And they've been at the receiving ends of Iranian attacks and missiles. So at least they want to see a resolution for this problem. Instead, the focus is solely on Hormuz, and they feel a little bit left out, and they need to hedge their bets. So you see them looking more to Europe, looking more to China, to see how they can diversify their security assets. At the same time, they're reaching out to Iran, countries like the UAE, like the Qataris, like Saudi Arabia, to make sure they have some sort of arrangement that they won't be hit in the future.
1: And just to touch on what's happening here in the U.S., the Republican-controlled Senate passed a war powers resolution directing Trump to end military operations in Iran unless and until Congress declares war. What do you think that says about the waning domestic support for Trump and his actions?
0: I mean, this war was, from the get-go, was unpopular. And now people are, you know, why did we do it? And even, you know, senators like Susan Collins voting with the Democrats on it. So there is a lot of pressure. And I think the president knows it. Heading to the midterms, we'll only see it grow.
1: That's Joyce Cuttom. She's the editor-in-chief of Al Monitor. Joyce, as always, thank you so much.
0: Thank you.
1: You'll get the very latest on this story at NPR.org and on Friday's News Roundup. And ahead of Friday, make sure to send any questions you have about the latest on the U.S. and Israel's war in Iran to us at 1A@WAMU.org. Coming up, Black Americans have long faced discrimination in the military, but for some, Defense Secretary Pete Hegseth's crusade against diversity has made the military untenable for them. How some Black service members are grappling with the future of their service to their country. That's just ahead. This is 1A.
2: 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Sunny today with a high near 82. Mostly clear overnight tonight, lows around 62. Sunny on Thursday, highs near 78. And then Friday, clouds and sun, just a chance of a shower or a thunderstorm, and highs near 79. Good Wednesday morning to you. I'm Shelley Hassman-Kadish. Glad to have you with us for part of your morning. Tiny desk, big sound. 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
1: This is 1A. I'm Jen White. Black Americans in the U.S. military have long faced the contradictions of their service. The country they're fighting to protect is the same one that's failed to serve and protect them. One example, after more than 180,000 black soldiers risked their lives fighting for the Union in the Civil War, President Lincoln wanted to ship the formerly enslaved to Liberia when the war had been won. He argued that white and black people could not coexist. Black Americans by then had been in the U.S. for over two centuries. Despite this, Black Americans have continued to serve across the history of this country. There are over 350,000 Black active duty and reserve members and more than 2.4 million Black veterans. That's according to the Institute for Veterans and Military Families at Syracuse University. This year, Defense Secretary Pete Hegseth has blocked or delayed the promotions of more than a dozen black and female senior officers. He's also dismissed several high-ranking black and female officers since the start of the second Trump term. It's all happening against the administration's aggressive rollback of programs and policies connected to diversity, equity, and inclusion.
4: The single dumbest phrase in military history was peddled in our Army only a few short years ago. You've all heard it, maybe in your first 2 years at West Point. Our diversity is our strength. The single dumbest phrase in military history.
1: That was Secretary Hegseth speaking at West Point Military Academy last month. For some current and former black service members, this is a step too far in the wrong direction.
5: I would tell Pete Hegseth to read his own book, The War on Warriors, where he talks about politicizing the military and people getting promoted without merit, and understand that that is exactly what he is doing. He is full of opinions, but the data does not support his assertions about quotas, et cetera. He is doing a tremendous amount of harm to the military, and I've been a vocal critic about that for months now. I've read his War on Warriors book, and he is doing a tremendous amount of harm to our military.
1: That's retired Navy Lieutenant Commander Reuben Keith Green. We'll hear more from him later. But first, we speak to Clint Smith. He's a staff writer at The Atlantic and the author of the books Above Ground and How the Word is Passed. His most recent piece at The Atlantic is called The Betrayal of Black Patriots. Clint, it's great to have you.
6: Thanks so much for having me.
1: And we want to hear from you, too. If you're a black current or former member of the U.S. military, how do you feel about this administration's actions? If you could speak directly to Secretary Hegseth about how you've served this country, what would you tell him? And you can share your thoughts anonymously when you email us at 1A@WAMU.org. We reached out to the Pentagon for this conversation. We'll read from their statements later. Clint, you interviewed two dozen current and former black military members about how the Pentagon has changed under Hegseth's direction and what those changes mean, specifically for women and people of color in the military. What do they tell you?
6: Yeah, what I heard was that there's this experience of sort of cognitive dissonance, which is to say that for many of these folks, they have dedicated their lives. They are often the second, third, fourth generation in their family serving in the military. They have watched as the military has been one of the great catalysts of upward economic, social mobility for their families and for the black community more broadly. And there is a sense of intergenerational commitment that stems from that. And they are witnessing over the course of the last year and a half a concerted effort to diminish, to erase, to suggest that their service is unworthy, that their abilities are not commensurate to the positions that they hold or that they aspire to. And it's been really difficult for them to be constantly subjective, both through policy and rhetoric, from the very top of this administration, both from Trump and specifically from Secretary of Defense, or Secretary of War, I guess I should say, Pete Hegseth. And there is this feeling that we're not going to stand for this. You know, I didn't give my life to this country to be treated this way. And so many people are leaving early. They're retiring earlier than they would have otherwise. They're leaving the military. They're leaving the Pentagon. And at the same time, there are folks who are like, well, I want to leave. And I hate that we are being treated this way. But at the same time, if all of us leave, then who's going to be left after these folks are gone? There's the sense that we will be here longer than this administration. And if all of us leave amid the sort of chaos and sort of brazen disrespect that they've experienced over the past 18 months or so, that they will be acquiescing to what this administration in fact wants them to do, which is not be a part of this institution.
7: Several of those currently in the military declined to give their names for their interviews for fear of retaliation. What fears or anxieties did they express to you about speaking out?
6: Well, I was having these conversations, I've had them over the past several months, and many of these conversations were happening in the context of the battle that was going on between Pete Hegseth and Senator Kelly. Senator Kelly, who served in the military for many years and who months ago came out with a video with several of his colleagues in Congress talking about how members of the military should ignore illegal orders that come down from the military. And this infuriated Secretary Hegseth. And so he attempted, through functionally suing Senator Kelly and saying that he was going to take away his pension, the pension that he had earned after 20 years. So what happens in the military is after you've reached the 20-year mark, it triggers a pension that you then receive for the rest of your life. And the longer you stay in the military before you retire, the higher that pension is. And so that is a huge factor that draws and keeps many people in the military today. And there was a fear that if he could take that, if that litigation was successful, and that that pension was removed from Senator Kelly, that they felt like if it could be removed from a sitting senator, it could be removed and taken away from any of us. And so that was part of the backdrop of these conversations. And there's also the sort of social dynamics, especially if you're still in the military. You know, that was for folks who had already retired, but for folks who are in the military, I mean, they are still part of an institution in which their commanders are answering to the whims of this administration. And so I think people tried to figure out what it meant to try to tell the truth and explain what was going on while also not putting themselves or their families or their colleagues at undue risk.
7: And you're referring there to Senator Mark Kelly of Arizona. We've also seen Secretary Hegseth block or delay the promotions of more than a dozen black and female military members this year. That's according to reporting from several outlets, including The Atlantic. He's also dismissed several high-ranking black and female officers. Earlier, we heard a clip of him calling diversity is our greatest strength, the dumbest phrase in military history. How is that sentiment showing up as policy at the Pentagon under his leadership?
6: Well, you know, there's been reporting, as you said, both from The Atlantic and my colleagues there, as well as many other outlets that have talked specifically about the people who have been put up for promotion by the military, by the Navy, by the Army, by the Air Force, by the Coast Guard, et cetera, and who have gone through an incredibly thorough vetting process. And I think it's important for people to understand that the vetting process by which someone is brought up for promotion is incredibly extensive, incredibly thorough. It goes into one's military history, goes into You know, they get myriad character references. No one is put up for these positions unless they have demonstrated the ability to fulfill the obligations that that position requires. And time again now, over the course of his time at the head of the Pentagon, Secretary Hegseth has prevented qualified black people and qualified women from ascending to these positions that they have, that the military infrastructure has already decided that they are qualified for, and saying that that they are not qualified for those positions, and punishing them for things that they have said, affirming the importance of diversity in the military, which obviously, per your clip, runs counter to what Secretary Hegseth believes, for themselves, ostensibly, you know, being examples, sort of walking examples of what Hegseth believes are sort of DEI hires, affirmative action hires. It seems that, you know, I can't be inside of Secretary Hegseth's head, but he's also said and written much of this down, that he seems not to believe that black people and women largely are capable of being in these high-ranking positions, and that if they are there, that they are somehow there because they don't deserve it, or they're somehow there as a result of DEI policies, or that they are a token, that they are a symbol. And I think it really, it's difficult to explain the extent to which this infuriates people within the military who have, again, given their entire lives, who have done all of the work, sometimes more work than necessary in order to qualify for these promotions and these positions. And time again, we see, you know, even most recently, there was reporting in the New York Times about Admiral Stephen Barnett, who was the first choice to be promoted to this high-ranking position in the Navy. And Pete Hegseth said no, and they went with their third choice for that position. And so what he's doing is making the military less effective. He's making it, he is lowering the quality of leadership that we are seeing in the military. And that's just one example of many policies that he has been sort of enacting since he's been there.
7: We reached out to the Pentagon about Hegseth's decision to block or delay the promotions of at least a dozen black and female service members. They directed us to a social media post on X from Sean Parnell. He's the assistant to the Secretary of Defense for Public Affairs. Parnell was responding to a June 1st report from the New York Times with the headline, "Hegseth strikes female and black Navy officers from promotion list." Parnell writes, quote, "More race-baiting garbage from the failing New York Times and its radical left reporters. They continue to push this worn-out narrative because they view almost everything through the lens of race and gender over merit. As we've said before, military promotions are given to those who have earned them. The department will never consider the color of a service member's skin or their gender as a factor in promotions. Under President Trump and Secretary Hegseth, meritocracy reigns supreme at the War Department," end quote. And we should note here, Clint, that your piece appears in The Atlantic, not The New York Times. But having spoken to two dozen current and former military members who don't believe the military is operating as a meritocracy, but who also care deeply about the military and the country, how do you think they'd respond to that?
6: I think that there, again, is this sort of cognitive dissonance they experience. On the one hand, there is this feeling of despair, a feeling of profound sadness. I mean, I just imagine the person who is in charge of your workplace coming in and suggesting that everything you have achieved has been the result not of your ability, not of your intelligence, not of your output, but simply because the result of a facet of your identity that they believe has propelled you forward at the expense of white men, and who believes that you are do not in fact deserve to be in your position, and that you should in fact be prevented from ascending to higher positions. And so there's this feeling of despair. You know, one of the folks I spoke to said, like, it makes me wonder if all of this was in vain. But on the other end, there is this keen sense of the history that they are standing on, the history that has brought them to this place. I mean, black people have served in the military, and, you know, they've served from the American Revolution, right? American Revolution, Civil War, World War I, World War II. And many of these folks have ancestors, have family members themselves who served in these conflicts over the course of generations and who did so in the context of sociopolitical moments that were, to their, you know, to their mind, profoundly more difficult than the one that they're in now. There you had ancestors who were formerly enslaved, who fought with the Union Army. They had ancestors who were coming from towns that where people were being lynched, who fought for this country in World War I and World War II. They were fighting in segregated units. They weren't even allowed to pick up, guns, and they had to serve as janitors, serve in mess halls, serve, you know, in the back of supply trucks because they weren't allowed to be in combat. And so there's this sense that this moment is incredibly difficult, but our ancestors have also gone through much more difficult moments than this. And if we can keep that sense of perspective, if we can keep that sense of, you know, this notion that as difficult as this is, as hard as this is, as much as it feels like we're going backwards rather than forwards, we also know that in the context of history, we are still better off and still building on the work that our ancestors did and are operating in different conditions. And so, you know, one of the folks that I spoke to who wanted to remain anonymous talked about how, you know, he feels like when he looks around the military, he's like, we built this. Like, we built this country. And why would I let somebody come in and chase me out of this thing that we helped to build, that I helped to build? And there was also this sense, almost universally, that people were fighting not necessarily for what this country is right now, but what this country could be. Mm. Right? There's this sense of fighting for the Constitution, fighting for what as Dr. King says, the promissory note of what America could be. And there was a feeling of wanting to make sure that they were engaged in the process of fighting again for what they knew the country had the potential to be, even if that country is not demonstrating what it can be at this moment.
7: We got this question from Robin, who asks, are there any high-level African Americans in the military who support what President Trump is doing and what Secretary Hegseth is doing? Are there any African Americans actively encouraging the Secretary to make the changes that he's making? Clint?
6: You know, I think the military represents the heterogeneity, the political and social heterogeneity that Black America does. Not every Black American is a liberal or a progressive, and Black people have a wide range of political positions and dispositions. And so there are almost certainly people who are in the military who support what Secretary Hegseth is doing. I didn't speak to any of those people, but I know that some of the sources that I spoke to have colleagues who are, whether it be because they believe it or because they're trying to position themselves effectively to get promoted, suggesting that they are okay with what's happening. But I think that that's far more rare than the people who are experiencing a disconcerted sense of what's going on.
7: We're discussing how current and former Black military members are responding to how the Pentagon has changed under Defense Secretary Pete Hegseth. We're here with staff writer for The Atlantic, Clint Smith. And we want to hear from you, too. If you're a Black current or former member of the U.S. military, how do you feel about this administration's actions? You can share your thoughts anonymously when you email us at 1A@WAMU.org. But we'll be right back.

0: Black women are still 3 times more likely to die of pregnancy-related causes than white and Hispanic mothers. 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Next hour on 1A.
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0: Let's get back to our conversation about black members and veterans of the military and how they're responding to how the military is changing under Secretary Pete Hegseth's leadership. We're here with Clint Smith. He's a staff writer at The Atlantic and the author of the books Above Ground and How the Word is Passed. His most recent piece at The Atlantic is called The Betrayal of Black Patriots. We're also hearing from you. Jay emails, I retired from the Air Force in 1996. I was in aviation electronics. There were few black officers and even fewer black senior NCOs. There has been a constant refrain that somehow if you are a minority in the military, you're being given a leg up because of your color. The idea is still relevant in my civilian life. You've taken someone's spot because, quote, they gave it to you because you're DEI. My parents instilled in us that as a black male, you have to work twice as hard for half the credit. We also heard from Rear Admiral Carradine, who's a retired black veteran, who writes, I've participated in more than 10 promotion boards. There are no quotas for race or gender in Navy promotion boards. Every person put up by the boards is fully qualified to successfully execute that role. Well, we want to hear from you, too. If you're a black current or former member of the U.S. military, how do you feel about this administration's actions? Share your thoughts anonymously when you email us at 1a@wamu.org. Let's bring a new voice into the conversation, Lieutenant Commander Reuben Keith Green. He was an officer in the Navy for 22 years before retiring in 1997. He's also the author of the memoir, Black Officer, White Navy. He listens to 1A and reached out to us for this program. Lieutenant Commander, welcome.
3: Thank you for having me.
0: So you were a military officer during a time when it was rare to see black people in that position. What was that experience like for you?
3: Well, it was very similar to what's happening now. I served, I got commissioned in 1984 when Ronald Reagan was president, railing against affirmative action and so forth. And I had people question my qualifications, and I had people tell me, white enlisted members, Mr. Green, the only reason you're an officer is because of affirmative action. And then when I explained to them how I actually achieved it and you know, what I went through to become an officer, I said, now, what part of that was affirmative action? And they would sheepishly say something like, well, sir, I didn't know all of that. And I'd respond to them by saying, well, that didn't stop you from making an uninformed judgment about how I achieved what I did.
0: What did it take for you to achieve your rank?
3: Well, first of all, I dropped out of high school as a 17-year-old and joined the Navy against my father's wishes. He wouldn't sign the papers for me to join. So I put together a bachelor's degree in my spare time. I applied to become an officer 3 separate times. The first time I was derailed by a board member who said that, you know, demonstrated educational achievements did not mean that I would become an effective naval officer. Well, educational achievements were one of the primary considerations of that and job performance, and I excelled in both of those, having been received a Navy Achievement Medal as an independent duty yeoman as an E-5. And then the second time I applied for a limited duty officer, and they told me I was senior enough to apply, but too junior to be selected. I'd been promoted to a first-class petty officer early by taking an exam and becoming one of the top performers on that exam. And my third try, I went to an aviation squadron, which was a very welcoming place, and they highly recommended me for officer candidate school. And I went to officer candidate school in 1984, was selected as the number one officer candidate by my peers, and then went on to serve in three ships in a row as a surface warfare officer.
0: When you think about your time in the Navy, how much discrimination did you experience? How significant a part of your experience was it?
3: Discrimination was a constant presence in my life in the military, both as an officer and as an enlisted person. It seemed to intensify more once I became an officer because there were so few of us, and people would assume just because you were a black officer that you were an affirmative action hire. And I was treated sometimes very poorly by the people that I worked with, that I worked for, and people that I had to interact with. I had occasion to step outside my professional persona and show them who I really was because of the way I was being treated in order to get attention of people that needed to understand what was happening to me.
0: And when you say step outside of your personal, your professional persona, I'm kind of reading between the lines there. What did you have to do?
3: Well, in my fourth consecutive department head tour, I was trying to build a war wagon. We had a mobile wet trainer that was canceled because of budget cuts and training. So we decided, our little training department on Desron 8 staff in Mayport, we decided we were going to build our own war wagon, which amused everyone on the staff. I was the only black officer on the staff except for the doctor. So once we got this started, we realized we were in over our heads. So we asked the maintenance organization to help us, and they reluctantly agreed, but they were dragging their feet and making it difficult for me to complete the project. So at one point, I went and talked to the warrant officer who was responsible for completing this project and said, I don't want any more delays. Please stop jerking me around and let's get this done. And when he canceled the work the very next day, I went over and cursed out his boss in front of his entire department, told him he wasn't doing his job as far as I was concerned. There was only one job that he had, and that was the one I was there about. And the warrant officer was part of the problem. He ordered me to go back to that warrant officer's office, told me I was way out of line, which I was, but instead of going there, they had a lot of rope in that building, so I went back to my office. Wound up going to getting called over to his CO's office. My chief of staff went with me, and everything he said in that meeting was a lie. And then once I got the chance to speak, I showed that they were discriminating against me. And rather than get court-martialed or get in trouble, that commanding officer ordered his people to work around the clock over a three-day holiday weekend to get that war wagon completed because it was obvious they were hurting the readiness of the sailors on that base by messing around with me. So sometimes you just have to show them who you really are in order to get their attention.
0: You've been retired from the Navy for nearly 30 years, but you're still very closely following what's happening to the military under Pete Hegseth's leadership. You know, you shared with us that had you not joined the Navy when you did, you'd probably be dead or in prison. So you put a lot into your service. You got a lot back from your service. What's your reaction to how this institution you were a part of for so long is changing under this administration?
3: Well, I'm disappointed, but I'm not surprised. As far as I'm concerned, Pete Hegseth is a one-man moral injury wrecking ball who is doing tremendous damage to our armed services, and the psychological damage he is doing is untold. I'm still struggling 30 years, almost 30 years after I retired, to reconcile some of what happened to me, and I see it happening now. The people that are being mistreated under Hegseth will carry this with them because all of the years they believed certain things to be true, one man steps in with his own personal biases and blows all that up in their faces. And they are unable or unwilling to speak because they understand the ramifications of speaking out. I'm dealing right now with fighting to obtain a FOIA request after I was retaliated against as I lay on a exam table to get a prostate biopsy. A doctor was, Navy doctor, young enough to be my son, was upset that I was writing about my own experiences and accused me of behavior that I had not engaged in. It took me a command complaint, an IG complaint, a TRICARE grievance to finally get them to send me a letter saying that I had done nothing wrong. And when I talked to his commanding officer, I said, I want to know why this happened to me. And she said, we may never know why this happened to you. And I told her, it's your job to find out. And I have received nothing since then. So retaliation is real, even 30 years later in the veterans community. So I understand why people are reluctant to speak out.
0: And I want to mention here that you're the author of the memoir, Black Officer, White Navy, where you share a lot about your experiences. Clint, the lieutenant commander mentioned the psychological damage being done. At the beginning of your piece, you highlight the portrait of General Daniel Chappie James, which was removed from the Pentagon's Air Force Art Gallery last year. Briefly, who was General James?
4: General Chappie James was the first four-star general in the history of the U.S. Air Force. And his portrait hung in the Air Force Gallery. And so many of the folks that I spoke to talked about how walking past that portrait gave them so much pride. And that General James was in many ways a sort of aspirational figure. You know, his record of participation in World War II and Vietnam was exemplary. And he ultimately, you know, rose to this rank of a four-star general. And I think that it's interesting because it also demonstrates this sense that so much of what's happening is almost beyond ideology, in the sense that, you know, General James was not a radical liberal. He was not even necessarily a Democrat. He was considered a sort of Reagan Republican. President Reagan really, really loved him and talked about how great he was and how he was a darn good pilot and a sort of model military man. Just, you know, a few years ago, Florida named a bridge after him, which was signed, you know, by Governor Ron DeSantis. And so he was in many ways a sort of a conservative in this space. And for many people, when his portrait was taken down, it almost was like beyond his credentials and beyond his output and beyond the fact that he had done, you know, his military record was remarkable and pristine. It also was like, oh, even if someone shares the sort of ideological positions of the Republican Party, that itself is not enough to prevent your portrait, you know, from being removed. And it felt like this sort of symbol where, like, you know, if Chappie James isn't good enough for these folks, then how are any of us going to be good enough for these folks?
0: Well, we reached out to the Pentagon for comment on the painting. They said, quote, "The Atlantic's story is misleading. Two portraits of General Daniel Chappie James Jr. are currently on display at the Pentagon. One of his portraits have been on loan since 2021 and has never been removed or taken down." Clint, your response?
4: You know, it's been a fascinating experience going back and forth with the Pentagon on this. And what I'll say is that they gave us different responses each time we asked for clarification about what happened to the portrait and where it was. At one point, they suggested it had not been removed. At another point, they suggested it had been moved to a different floor. At another point, they suggested it had been moved for renovations. At another point, they said it had been removed a year ago. Then they said 2 to 3 weeks ago. And so, you know, as many folks are finding, this administration is difficult to trust. And what I know is that my sources within the Pentagon, multiple sources, have told me very explicitly and sent me documentation and photos and videos showing that the portrait had in fact been removed. And I stand by that reporting.
0: Well, what comes across early in your piece is the double standard that many Black military service members feel bound by. And I want to play a clip from Air Force General Charles Q. C.Q. Brown. Brown was the former chairman of the Joint Chiefs of Staff. President Trump fired him last February. Here he is speaking out about racism in the military after the murder of George Floyd in 2020.
5: I'm thinking about my Air Force career, where I was often the only African-American in my squadron, or as a senior officer, the only African-American in the room. I'm thinking about wearing the same flight suit with the same wings on my chest as my peers, and they being questioned by another military member, "Are you a pilot?" and thinking about how I sometimes felt my comments were perceived to represent the African-American perspective when it was just my perspective informed by being African-American.
0: We got this message from Ken, who writes, I retired from the military after serving 20 years on active duty. I had the pleasure of seeing Clint Smith speak at the University of North Carolina in Asheville a couple of years ago. I was wondering if he had the chance to get input from General C.Q. Brown about this topic. Lieutenant Commander?
3: Well, are you talking to me or Clint?
0: To you.
3: Okay. I talked to General Brown when he spoke at a promotion ceremony at the Women's Memorial in Washington, D.C. And I told him that the Air Force was the only service that provided me the data I had asked for in a FOIA request about military equal opportunity complaints. It gave me 10 years worth of data, 250 pages, very detailed. The Navy didn't respond. Coast Guard stonewalled me and didn't respond. And the Army and the Marine Corps had very limited information. And when General Brown, I said that to him, he smiled and said, we're leading the way. Well, there was a lot of stuff done under the Biden administration. The Pentagon did a report. The Navy did a Task Force One Navy report. And I, in the epilogue to my book, I detail all this information. And there's a DOD IG 2023-073 that talks about the longstanding problems of the military equal opportunity complaint system. HECSA just updated that instruction, the DOD instruction, and he didn't address any of that. And he also has warned service members that if you file a false or unverified complaint, we're coming after you. He has says nothing about the blatant discrimination that a black Navy SEAL faced for 2 years. 18 people were disciplined and by Admiral Milton Sands. And rather than talk about that, he's ignored it. But then he did fire Admiral Sands later because they had some clashes. So there's a lot of information that I detail in the epilogue to my book. And it's astounding. I'm astounded that the hypocrisy that exists. I've read Hicks's Modern Warriors book and his War on Warriors books. And he laid out very explicitly how he felt. He called General Brown a textbook racist and compared him to Alabama Governor George Wallace. But curiously, he supported renaming bases after Confederates. And he is apparently a big proponent of Senator John C. Stennis, who called his Senate desk the flagship of the Confederacy. Mm-hmm. And you have to go all the way back to 1919 to find a figure in the military that resembles Hexen. Josephus Daniels was the Secretary of the Navy in 1919. He banned the enlistment of black sailors in 1919.
0: Well, we're running out of time here, but Clint, I just want to briefly bring you in to talk about the stakes for the military and what you heard from the people you interviewed for your piece. What are they saying about both the military's ability to recruit in coming years and the morale of our forces? Very briefly.
4: Yeah, I think that they're saying that there's a lot of work to be done, that we can't all leave, that many of us have to stay, and that, again, this administration, they're not gonna be here for that much longer, and that there's this sense that we have to stay, we have to keep the ship steady, we can't let them undo all the work that we've done, that our ancestors have done. And many of them are staying. And even if they have retired, like the Lieutenant Colonel themselves, are speaking out to try to prevent this administration from doing even more damage.
0: Well, we'll leave the conversation there for now. That's Clint Smith. He's a staff writer at The Atlantic and the author of the books Above Ground and How the Word is Passed. His most recent piece for The Atlantic is called The Betrayal of Black Patriots. Also with us, Lieutenant Commander Reuben Keith Green. He was an officer in the Navy for 22 years before retiring in 1997. He's the author of the memoir Black Officer, White Navy. Thanks to you both. Today's producer was Haley Blassingay. This program comes to you from WAMU, part of American University in Washington, distributed by NPR. I'm headed to the Aspen Ideas Festival for the next few days. We'll bring those conversations back to you in the coming weeks. Todd Zwillick will be with you starting tomorrow. I'm Jen White. Thanks for listening, and we'll talk more soon. This is 1A.
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0: Imagine something that surpasses the brightest human minds in every field. What could it achieve? Cure the deadliest diseases, predict weather disasters with startling accuracy, reverse climate change, or carry out total human annihilation. It's all hypothetical for now. What to know about super intelligent AI next time on 1A.
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0: Black maternal mortality rates have been about the same since we began tracking the data around a century ago. Why is it taking so long to solve the crisis? From WAMU and NPR in Washington, this is 1A. Hi, I'm Jen White. Today on 1A...
6: It literally almost made me cry. Like, I've never had this type of care before.
0: Could community midwives be one solution to the Black maternal mortality crisis? We sit down with a doctor who thinks so. After years-long research into Black community midwives, Dr. Keturah Felix put together a six-part podcast exploring the stories of this type of deep care. We sit down with her, a certified professional midwife, and a mother who did an at-home birth to hear about their experiences. That's after this news.
7: Live from NPR News in Washington, I'm Windsor Johnston. A day after the Senate passed a resolution aimed at limiting President Trump's military action against Iran, the Pentagon is asking Congress for another $80 billion to fund operations in the region. NPR's Quill Lawrence reports.
8: Secretary of Defense Pete Hegseth is lobbying senators to provide $80 billion, mostly to pay for months of war and the thousands of cruise missiles, drones, and interceptors expended after the U.S. and Israel launched a war against Iran. This comes as the White House is asking for a record $1.5 trillion for this year's regular defense appropriation. While defense hawks on Capitol Hill agree that the U.S. must urgently replenish its global stockpile of munitions, the Iran war and the current ceasefire agreement are not popular. And senators from both parties may balk at such staggering expenses when the American voting public still feels the pinch of higher prices at the gas pump and the grocery store. Quill Lawrence, NPR News.
7: It was a big night for New York City Mayor Zohran Mamdani. John Campbell of member station WNYC reports his endorsed slate of congressional candidates won their Democratic primaries on Tuesday.
9: Mayor Mamdani backed three Democrats for the House of Representatives, and all three won. That includes Daria Lisa Avila Chevalier, a community organizer. She toppled incumbent Adriano Espaillat, the chair of the Congressional Hispanic Caucus. Former city comptroller Brad Lander defeated incumbent Dan Goldman. And Claire Valdez, a state lawmaker, won an open seat in Brooklyn and Queens. Their victories marked a major show of strength for the mayor, a significant figure on the political left. And they sent a shock to the Democratic establishment that lined up behind other candidates. Like the mayor, Valdez and Avila Chevalier are members of the Democratic Socialists of America. For NPR News, I'm John Campbell in New York.
7: A federal court in Texas has sentenced eight people labeled as Antifa. The defendants face terrorism charges after the non-fatal shooting of a police officer at an ICE detention facility. Dylan Duke with member station KERA reports.
10: It's the first prosecution of people accused of being affiliated with the Antifa movement since President Trump designated Antifa a domestic terrorist threat last year. Lydia Koza is the wife of defendant Autumn Hill, who was sentenced to 50 years in prison.
11: In the face of this grotesque distortion of anything that could ever have called itself due process, I am livid.
10: Antifa is short for anti-fascist, and it's an ideology, not a centralized organization. The defendants deny any links to terrorism. Their sentences range from 30 to 100 years. For NPR News, I'm Dylan Duke.
7: Stocks are trading higher on Wall Street. The Dow was up 433 points. This is NPR.
1: With WSHU News, I'm Shelley Hassman-Kadish. Connecticut's annual crime report shows a slight decrease in major crimes and a slight uptick in nonviolent offenses. WSHU's Janice Roman has more.
12: The Department of Emergency Services and Public Protection released its 2025 report and analysis of crime data. The report shows a decrease in violent crimes by 7.4%. Those are crimes like murder, kidnapping, and assault. The report shows the biggest decline was crime against property, which includes arson, theft, breaking, and entering. It went down by 16.7%. Crimes against society increased by 5.7%. That includes animal cruelty, drugs, and prostitution. Other nonviolent offenses like loitering and trespassing increased by 3.6%. The report includes data from local, tribal, and university police departments from across Connecticut that were sent to the state's Crime Analysis Unit. Janice Roman, WSHU News.
1: Connecticut will spend $9 million to buy and preserve more than 1,000 acres of open space across the state. Katie Dykes is the outgoing commissioner of the Department of Energy and Environmental Protection.
13: $9.4 million of funds that will be supporting the protection of 1,200 acres in more than 15 communities. And that includes $2.4 million in urban green and community gardens funds that will enhance 15 urban green and community garden spaces.
1: The properties that are being purchased are in Cheshire, Durham, Salisbury, and more. The community green spaces are in Bridgeport, New Haven, Stamford, and other areas. Look for sunshine this afternoon, comfortable humidity with highs in the low 80s. Clear overnight tonight, lows in the upper 50s to low 60s.
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0: This is 1A. I'm Jen White. We've talked about the black maternal mortality crisis here on the show before, and we're not the only ones. It's been a drumbeat of the media and medical community for decades. But according to the CDC, that crisis has not made any progress. Based on the latest data available, in 2024, black women were still three times more likely to die of pregnancy-related causes than white and Hispanic women. For Dr. Keturah Felix, it's become her mission to find a solution. Dr. Felix is a distinguished scholar at the Johns Hopkins Bloomberg School of Public Health, where she founded the Black Birthing Futures Project. After conducting years-long research and talking to experts and birthing people, she found that black community midwives offered some hope, especially ones working in birthing centers or at home births. Dr. Felix put together those stories and findings in a new podcast she hosts called Deep Care. It's a 6-part limited series, and it's out now. And Dr. Keturah Felix joins me in studio to talk about it. Dr. Felix, welcome to 1A.
15: Oh, it's so good to be here, Jen.
0: And we'd love to hear from you as well. Did you use a midwife in your pregnancy? What was your experience? If you're a black woman, would you consider using a midwife or even an at-home birth? Tell us why or why not. 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Dr. Felix, you grew up in an island country, Dominica, and you became very aware of the inequities in healthcare. Just when you were a little girl, tell us what you saw.
15: Absolutely. So I was about 8 years old, and my mother had three children. And what I saw in the medical system was doctors really mistreating poor people. And I remember my mother going to the doctor. My brother had a sty, you know, some little thing. Mm-hmm. And we walked into the doctor's office. It was some transaction. We left. We walked back in, and we jumped a number of people who were sitting there waiting. They were country people. They were poor people. They were rural people. And I understood there that something wasn't right. And I remember going out, and I had observed my mother giving the doctor money. And even as a child, I knew that was a lot of money. And I told my mother, how are these poor rural people going to afford this? And so I asserted as a young child that when I grow up, I'm going to become a doctor and provide free care.
16: So you moved to the U.S. when you were 19 to become a doctor. What was your experience like when you began practicing medicine and seeing patients?
15: Yeah.

0: 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Thank you. And from Albertus Magnus, where the next chapter starts now. 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
1: Doctors, we've lost the art of listening, right? Doctors don't heal people. The body heals. And so when you cannot unburden yourself, when you're not appreciated, when people don't listen to you, the opportunity for healing is pretty much gone. The stress, right? Stress is a huge factor in disease and chronic diseases. And so the system we have right now does not support that, right? It's all around transaction, writing a prescription and moving on. And people find themselves dissatisfied, and they find themselves in a context of not being supported. We need support. We need love to heal ourselves. And I think we've forgotten that.
2: What made you decide not just to move into research, but to focus on the Black maternal mortality crisis?
1: Oh, man. That's such a important question for me, because around 2017, I'm a mother. Mm-hmm. You know, I grew up in Dominica. That's a Black country. I'm a mother. I'm a physician. And around 2017, I began to hear about the Black maternal health crisis, right? We heard about Dr. Shalon Irving and what happened. So I was tracking that. I lived in the States, but I moved back and forth. I would visit my family, and nobody was dying there, Jen. No one was dying there. Yes, there were too many C-sections, and that's for another topic, but nobody was dying. And I was living in the States, and people were dying at really high rates. And so I thought, what's going on here? I also understood that my daughter, right, who is 27, she was 24 at that time, you know, I mean, the factors that were driving the Black maternal health crisis would affect her. That was clear to me, right? We know that immigrants, when they come to the States, they have that protection. But within one generation, Black immigrants, the next generation, that health protection is gone.
2: Well, help
1: us. So we know it is environmental. We right. know it is social. It is not genetic.
2: So that's where I think some people may wonder, what's driving the Black maternal mortality crisis? Is it about biology or genetics, or is it about weathering? Is it about the impact of racism?
1: Absolutely. It is not genetics. It is definitely not genetics, right? The same gene pool in the Caribbean, Black people also is in the U.S. It is about weathering. It is about the weathering, right? The load. Our biology is carrying a lot living in the United States. The racism. And it's not just the interpersonal racism. Mm-hmm. It's the environmental racism, where we live, right? The bus depots, the refineries, right? All the things, the incinerators, right? We're exposed to the levels of heat in inner cities. So you have all of that load impacting our biology, right? And it's weathering, which means that our biology is maybe older than our chronological age. So we enter pregnancy with that burden, that tax that we are paying. And then pregnancy is itself a stressor. Whether you're healthy or not, pregnancy is a stressor. So you have those things happening, right? You come in with carrying more load. Now you're through a stress test. And then you have these systems that are supposed to support a birthing person during pregnancy just collapse. You know, people not listening to you, right? That is a huge, right? So the system, the support isn't there, and the biological systems fail. And failure means hypertension, sometimes death, other times child loss.
2: A member of our text club shared this. I had midwives for all three of my births. The first one was a hospital birth. The process was stressful, expensive, and involved all the interventions I had been trying to avoid. Since it was still in a hospital with a 90% C-section rate, I still ended up with an OB surgeon, long recovery, scar tissue, and nerve damage. My second two children were born at a midwifery birth center, and the experience was absolutely incredible. Dr. Felix, there are different kinds of midwifery. Briefly talk us through them.
1: Absolutely. So midwifery is distinct from obstetrics. It is older than obstetrics. It is a model of care that really focuses on both the mother and the baby. It is holistic. So that is really very important. Obstetrics are surgeons. It's

0: The medical model, midwifery, focuses on, you know, the evolution of the process, the physiological, allows and supports the body to do what it knows how to do. Now, in the United States, there are at least four types of midwives. There are nurse midwives. These are nurses, they're nurses first, and then they go into midwifery, right? They are trained in nursing school, which is part of the medical establishment. You also have certified nurse professional midwives, and these are community midwives. They too are trained in the midwifery model, but it's in the community. It's for and with the community. It's not attached to the medical establishment. You also have lay midwives, also called traditional midwives. These are midwives that may not be formally trained, but they enter an apprenticeship. Mm-hmm. So these are the three, I mean, again, you can split it a bit, but these are the three broad categories. Most of the midwives in the U.S. are nurse midwives.
1: What makes Black community midwives stand out for you? Because that's really the focus of your podcast.
0: That is the focus of the project. And I want to share with you a story, because I thought, okay, I'm going to be looking at midwives. I was not necessarily looking. I wanted to look at midwives in the community. I drew a hard line around that. And I was open to nurse midwives, certified professional midwives, other midwives. But very quickly, it became clear that the people in the community were coming. They were not just located in the community. Their orientation was in the community. And I thought, let me see what's happening. I spoke with experts, and they said, the question I started with, Jen, was a very simple one. What is the Black community doing about that crisis? We weren't hearing that, but I knew, as a Black person, I knew the community had to be doing its work, because community people don't just sit on their hands waiting for handouts, waiting for the government, right? People are always handling their business. And expert after expert after expert said to look to Black community midwives. I was like, oh, I'd never heard of Black community midwives. So I observed a community midwife, and what I saw just blew my mind.
1: Well, let's pick up the conversation there. We're talking to Dr. Keturah Felix. She's host of the new podcast, Deep Care. We're also hearing from you. One Text Club member writes, I used a certified nurse midwife for two home births after having two hospital births. The experience was beautiful. My midwife listened to me and my body, minimum intervention, encouraging me to do whatever was comfortable. I've had four healthy babies, but the two with my midwife was a more spiritual experience because my body was allowed to guide the process. Coming up, we sit down with a Black certified professional midwife and a mother who used a midwife for an at-home birth. And we'd love to hear from you as well. Email us at 1A@WAMU.org.
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6: I'm Peter O'Dowd. Journalist Ethel Payne was called the First Lady of the Black Press, whose reporting on civil rights changed the country. She also wore head-turning hats. 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
2: In sports in the ballparks last night, the Yankees won. They're in Detroit for one more night tonight. The Mets lost their home against the Cubs tonight, and the Red Sox won. They play the Rockies today. WNBA, it was the Liberty over Las Vegas. 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
1: This is 1A. I'm Jen White. We're here with Dr. Keturah Felix, a distinguished scholar at the Johns Hopkins Bloomberg School of Public Health, where she founded the Black Birthing Futures Project. She's the host of the new podcast, Deep Care. It explores Black community midwives as a solution to the Black maternal mortality crisis. And let's listen to a clip from the podcast. Doctor, this is from after you witnessed a prenatal visit between midwife Kimberly Homer and client Monica Dorsey, who we'll hear from later.
0: In a typical medical practice, the doctor is the sun and the patients are the planets that orbit them. The doctor acts like the sole expert on the patient's health, and patients are expected to depend on doctors. So you can understand how, as a physician, this prenatal visit between Kim and Monica stood out to me. It was a different approach to care than anything I was taught or knew to be true. In the community midwifery model, the client is the sun, and midwives and their collaborators orbit them.
1: Dr. Felix, what did you learn about the outcomes of pregnancy for Black people when they use community midwives?
0: Absolutely. What I learned was that these clients had joyful, safe births compared to prior traumatic births. They were having healthy babies, happy babies, and they were satisfied. And as your client, one of the listeners said, they felt listened to. And so my study really looked at what was happening there, and client after client after client reported having these joyful, safe, and healthy births.
1: How did you go about conducting your research about Black community midwives?
0: Absolutely. So we went online and we looked into, there's a directory called Sister Midwife, and we put a call out for midwives who were working in the community. And we had a couple of criteria. One, you had to be having at least half of your births had to be in the community. You had to be Black. So there were a number of criteria to make sure we were actually focused there. And you had to be more than 18. And we wanted people who were really seasoned, right? More than 5 years of practice. And we invited them to participate in our study. The study included one, interviewing them for about 10 hours, observing them with at least three different clients, as well as surveying their clients and interviewing the people who collaborate with them. So that's how people got into our study.
1: We got this message from a member of our text club who writes, ultimately, this is a safety trade-off. What drives the Black maternal mortality crisis? Is it access to care? We talked a little bit about weathering, but what did you learn about that access question?
0: Community midwifery mostly isn't supported by insurance. Most of it is self-pay. So the people we worked with invested anywhere from $5,000 to $8,000. That's a lot of money. Fortunately, some of these midwives, many of all the midwives I worked with, have payment plans, but it's an investment for them. And I think that is an area that we need to look at. We need to support families who want to do that, and we need to make more midwives available, and insurance needs to cover midwifery. Client after client, people were very frustrated that they went to their, I mean, again, these are people who had insurance. Mm-hmm. You know, they went to their insurance, and the panel had pages and pages of obstetricians, and there was no midwife on that list.
1: Some of our listeners are concerned about safety. One writes, I want to be in a hospital. Too many things can go wrong at home. Mm-hmm. Another texts, if I did use a midwife, my daughter would not be here. She needed the NICU, which we did not know ahead of time. They saved her life. As you were working on the project and you talked to midwives and you talked to OBGYNs, what did you learn about that safety aspect? If people are giving birth at home and there's a complication, or the child is suddenly in distress?
0: Absolutely. Safety is a big issue. Midwives have deal with values around client safety, client autonomy. There are a number of values. You have safety, you have autonomy, you have deep care. So the number of things animate them. And the midwives that I worked with were very cognizant of the safety issue, right? They assess them. What is the risk level of the client? And they're having relationships with you. They're following you very, very closely. So they understand what is happening. There's a birth plan, which includes where you can birth, your preferred. I mean, one of the midwives talk about you have two hospitals, your preferred hospital and your emergency hospital. Mm. And so these midwives are always assessing you, where you are, and whether you need a higher level of care. I think that is a huge issue that people think of around safety. I think it's important. But I also think that a lot of the discourse around Black women and their pregnancy and around midwifery and around birth centers safety, and safety is important, but safety needs to be in conversation with a number of other values. And as one doctor, Dr. Karen Scott says, emotional safety is also important. And that's what midwives are able to provide, not just physical safety, but emotional safety. So many people have birth trauma.
1: Yeah. Well, it also raises the question of whether this is really an either-or scenario. In a perfect environment, would any person have to choose between obstetric care or midwifery, or could the two work together in concert?
0: Absolutely, and they do, but it's not often. So midwifery care, I think, is wonderful for holistic care. They look at you, if not just a clinician, but somebody looking at you emotionally, spiritually, culturally. Those are really important dimensions of care that in conventional medicine is absent, right? We only focus on the physical, right? But not understanding that those other pieces actually contribute to the dire outcomes that we see. So I think that is a blind spot. Some of the clients that I worked with their midwife and their OB, and there was a partnership between the midwife and OB. So others worked with the midwife and OB, but there was not a partnership. And very often, the OBs weren't aware of these midwives because the clients were afraid to share that they were working with a midwife because they'd be shamed, they would be ridiculed, and sometimes they would be punished for that.
1: Punished in what way?
0: Punished in terms of withholding care. In one of our interviews, a mother has birth at home and needs a higher level of care, right? You need a higher level of care. The midwife assessed that and they went to the hospital. When she arrived at the hospital, the nurse, I mean, she was treated really badly. Like, is this the girl who wanted to have a baby at home? She heard the nurses saying and just was mistreated. And that's not just a one, you know. It happens, and that was a theme that came up, this idea that you dare have a baby outside the hospital. And what we really need is collaboration between midwives and doctors. In Kindred Space, LA, which is one of the sites, you have that collaboration, close collaboration actually, between the midwife, the OBs, and the nurse midwives in the hospital. So you have these services that can support people. And I think that's what we need more in this country.
1: We're speaking to Dr. Keitura Felix. She's a distinguished scholar at the Johns Hopkins Bloomberg School of Public Health, where she founded the Black Birthing Futures Project. She's the host of the new podcast, Deep Care, exploring Black community midwives as a solution to the Black maternal mortality crisis. And now let's bring in two new voices who are highlighted in the podcast. Asasia Wilson is a licensed, certified professional midwife serving the greater Philadelphia area. She's also known as the People's Midwife. Asasia, welcome to the program.
9: Good morning. Thank you so much for having me.
1: And joining us from Jacksonville, Florida is Monica Dorsey, a mother who used a midwife in 2024. Monica, thanks for joining us.
10: Thank you so much for having me.
1: We're also hearing from you. One of you texts, as a Black woman living in Missouri, which is abysmal statistics, I would never give birth without a midwife and doula. Ideally, I would not give birth in a hospital either. There are far too many systemic structures in place that make our health illegible, leading to cavalier treatment and tragic outcomes. Monica, why did you decide to go with a midwife and home birth for your pregnancy?
10: I decided to go with a midwife or at home for a number of reasons. The main reason was peace. Another one was comfortability, being at home, being in the comfort of my own space, and also options, being able to choose the way I wanted to have birth, to choose the, you know, certain things, how it would look like, the environment, things that I wanted to do, even down to the position that I wanted to give birth in, what I wanted to eat, who was there with me. And then how I came to that decision was I was living down south in Miami, and I had a lot of clients who had dead home births because of issues they had with their first pregnancies, whether it was being forced into C-sections, whether it was feeling like they were not heard, things going wrong because of maybe lack of empathy. And so that kind of scared me a lot about the birth rates of Black women in the hospitals. And so I decided to start my journey with being educated on what an at-home birth would look like.
1: Asasia, you used a midwife in your own pregnancy, but it was in a hospital setting. Share that story with us.
9: Yeah, so my first child, I actually used a midwife twice, my first and my last, well, a few of them. The first one was a certified nurse midwife, and I chose to work with a midwife even though I was a younger woman because I knew that I wanted a more holistic model of care. And so that was the route that I went, expecting it to be that. But when I got to the hospital with the certified nurse midwife, it turned into like a total cascade of interventions that I didn't expect. And so it almost felt like I was hustled a little bit by being there. So short of a C-section, every other intervention happened without much conversation. And it really disappointed me. It really broke my heart, thinking that, you know, I was going to get one thing and then I got something totally different. And that, you know, my son had to be resuscitated from all the interventions. It was a pretty rough experience for the first time.
1: Well, Dr. Felix, one thing you mentioned in the podcast is unnecessary medical interventions for Black women. According to a 2024 study, Black women are 25% more likely than white women to have unnecessary C-sections. That's even if they prefer a vaginal birth. Why do you think that is? What does the data show?
0: Absolutely. I had a C-section, and knowing what I know right now, I mean, it saddens me that I mean, there's no doubt in my mind that I didn't have to have a C-section. I think people are having C-sections because of convenience. I spoke with a hospital administrator who was trying to make some changes. And when you look at when the C-sections happen, they happen on Friday. You know, I mean, they peak before the weekend. They peak before, you know, dinner time. And so it's clearly for convenience. I think the C-sections also happen because in prenatal care, women aren't being prepared for delivery. One of the things I learned from these midwives is that one midwife said to me, you know what, we have two things. We have preparation and we have education. We don't have all the technology, right? Mm. So that's where they make the investment. They make the investment in getting people ready for the birth, and that's a big deal. In obstetric care, the investment is in the technology.
1: A C-section is major surgery. So what does that surgery mean for the possible emergence of postpartum health complications?
0: Oh, big time. It's major surgery. You are debilitated. You're in pain. Your recovery period is longer. It is, for postpartum, it is a big problem because, you know, there's so many things. Imagine you having to take care of a baby. Mm. And now you have to take care of a, you know, wound. Imagine your body not only has to produce milk, but has to heal this wound. And so I think we do not appreciate and do not understand enough how dangerous a C-section is. I didn't know that. It is major, major surgery. And we know with major abdominal surgery, it affects your other organs. And, you know, I think we underestimate what a C-section is.
1: As well as the possibility of infection.
0: Absolutely infection, but it also sets you on a path towards more C-sections. Mm. And I think that is the piece that is we underestimate. So it's not just you have this one surgery. But now that you've had the surgery, now another person will be like, oh, you've had a C-section. I'm not going to take the chance to giving you a vaginal trial of birth. You need another C-section. So there are all these complications, not only complications of surgery, of major surgery, but it also sets you on a path to additional surgeries.
1: Well, let's listen to another clip from the podcast Deep Care about one person's experience finding a birthing center.
11: The pictures on the wall, you know how they have pictures of like babies and stuff? All white babies. Nurse staff, all white. You know? And pictures that they're showing on the slide to tell you, oh yeah, this is what you need. This is insurance we accept. We don't accept this type of this, da, da, da, da, da. White women, white babies. I didn't feel like I belonged if that, you know? When you give birth, when I tell you, you are the most vulnerable, insecure parts of your body and everything is just out in the open. And I didn't feel like I could have done that in that birthing center because no one looked like me there.
1: Asasia, what do you hear from your clients about the cultural component of care and how significant it is for them?
9: Well, it's so funny that person shared that story because that was my experience with my third birth at a birth center. But I would say 99% of my clients, when asked why it is that they, when asked or they just disclosed on their own that they were looking for a Black midwife. So even if I'm not available to work with them, their next question is, do you know another Black midwife? Because as mentioned earlier, there's this element of emotional safety. There are the nuances and how we communicate with each other that that are missed in other communities and interactions where sometimes it can feel like a microaggression, it can feel like judgment. And so some of it is not an explicit statement or this is why it's important, but it's just an understanding that we share as Black women, like I feel safe with you, I feel heard with you.
1: We're talking about Black community midwives and the role they can play in addressing the Black maternal health crisis. We're also hearing from you. A TechSlap member writes, midwives are often far better at birthing than most OBGYNs. They pay close attention to baby and mother. They have more patience with the process, are disinclined to rush things along or panic when something doesn't follow the textbook birth story. And Leah messages, I'm a Black woman with three kids. The third was delivered with midwifery care at a hospital after a dissatisfying second birthing experience. With my second, I felt the delivery and postpartum care was unconcerned with what I felt or thought. I vigorously recommend this option to anyone pregnant. Well, still to come, even as midwives provide solace for some Black people in their birthing stories, barriers for this type of care persist. We'll be back with Dr. Keturah Felix, host of the new podcast, Deep Care, Asasia Wilson, a licensed certified professional midwife, and Monica Dorsey, who used a midwife in 2024. We'll hear about her birthing experience after the break. This is 1A.

0: Toy Story 5 is on the big screen, and one of the movie's plot points is all about little screens. Screen time for kids, that is.
1: When my kids were spending too much time on screens, it made them really grumpy and unpleasant to be around.
0: I'm Scott Detrow. Research shows that screen time gets higher during the summer. A look at the battle between toys and technology on All Things Considered from NPR News.
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4: Back to our conversation in a moment, but first a word about what's coming up on Thursday. The Trump administration recently announced a deal with an offshore wind developer worth $265 million, but that deal was to stop developing new wind power. It's the latest in a string of agreements where the federal government will pay wind energy developers to not develop their energy projects. President Trump has pushed to block wind power ever since he came back into office. We'll hear about these deals and what they mean for our transition to clean energy. And we want to hear from you. If you live near offshore wind projects in development or one of the few wind farms now operating off the coasts of Massachusetts, Rhode Island, or Southern Virginia, do you think those projects should continue? Tell us why or why not. Leave us a voicemail at 855-236-1A1A. What do you want the administration to do when it comes to permits for wind projects or other renewable energy projects under development? The number again is 855-236-1212. Or leave a message using our app, 1A Vox Pop, and we'll get to some of your thoughts on Thursday. Now back to our conversation on one possible solution to the Black maternal mortality crisis. We're here with Dr. Keturah Felix. She's a distinguished scholar at the Johns Hopkins Bloomberg School of Public Health, where she founded the Black Birthing Futures Project. She's the host of the new podcast, Deep Care. It explores Black community midwives who practice in-home or at birthing centers. Also with us is Saucia Wilson. She's a licensed, certified professional midwife serving the greater Philadelphia area. She's also known as the People's Midwife. And Monica Dorsey, who's a mother who used a midwife in 2024. We're also hearing from you. Here's Deborah in Indiana.
5: I had a home birth in 1997 with a midwife in Brownsburg, Indiana. She happened to have graduated from a very good college out east. I had two midwives, both RNs, and a doula, and it was much better experience than the hospital birth I had 2 years before, where I had to stay in bed on my back without food or water, etc., ad nauseum. I would highly recommend having it a home birth, didn't have any drugs, was able to control my environment, and just had a much better and wholesome experience.
4: Deborah, thanks for that message. You can add your voice to the conversation. Did you use a midwife in pregnancy or opt for a home birth? What was your experience like? And what do you think about the possibilities that midwives offer, especially for Black people? Email us at 1A@WAMU.org. Monica, we should be very clear about the at-home birthing experience. It is unmedicated. What would you tell people about the realities of this kind of birth?
6: I would tell people to embrace the reality of pain. Embrace the reality that it will be uncomfortable. That is not a pain-free option of choosing an at-home birth with a midwife or a doula, but emotionally, long-term, and mentally, I feel like it's a better choice. But preparing yourself mentally about the pain, learning what contractions are, learning what's happening in your body when you're experiencing contractions, learning about deep breaths, learning how to control your emotions in that type of pain is very important, because there's a lot of videos that I watched to prepare myself. And what I saw was, and also from talking to my midwife, was those moms who got frantic or started to worry or had family members that started to worry or panic, it actually makes it worse, because as your body is tensing up with fear or with just anxiety, it's actually going against the contractions. And so you really want to maintain as calm as you can, even through the pain, because it's going to allow for your body to open up and create like a space for your baby to come through. And so, and that's not easy to do. Mm-hmm. And so like Keturah was saying, preparation for an at-home birth unmedicated, it is definitely the most important thing to make sure that you're mentally prepared about what's about to happen.
4: Asasia, how do you help people prepare for that experience? And I mean, not just the person giving birth, but the other people who may be in the room during that prenatal period.
7: Yeah, one element of the prenatal period that I really enjoy and I think helps the whole family prepare is the home visit, which ends up being almost like a ceremony or a ritual or a social event where we bring everybody who's going to be there. And I encourage everyone to join, meaning like the mother of the mother, the doula, of course, the siblings, anyone who is intended to be at the birth, to come and ask questions, to meet the midwife. In our culture, in our community, our people are very observant. They're good at reading energy. And so I think it's a really good opportunity for them to feel out the midwife if they've never met us before, ask their questions. And I think it really goes a long way, because on the day of the birth, everyone is kind of, they know what their role is, they know what to expect, they know what the safety plan is, and it just makes it a lot more smooth.
4: A member of our text club writes, I had to sign a waiver acknowledging that there was no malpractice insurance because that was the only way to offer affordable midwife services. I think midwifery is incredible, but capability, knowledge, and training vary. I'm in Oregon, which has different laws and requirements, which is true for every state. Find someone you trust. Asasia, first, how would you recommend someone find a midwife who is not just well-trained and competent in the space, but someone who's a good fit in terms of personality and cultural understanding?
7: Well, the first part, I think looking at reviews, it's really just simple as if you were looking for any service, right? Like first looking at the reviews to see what people are saying about this person. And then in the interview, again, like some things don't need to be explicitly stated. It's like an energy. It's the way that the person answers the question. It's how they feel, how you feel when they engage you. You know, if they answer your question sufficiently, if they feel like they're attentive, do you match values? I think that's how you determine whether or not you're a good fit. Because not every, even if we're from the same community, not every midwife is for every person. And the goal is to have more midwives so that there is a midwife for every type of person.
4: And what happens, Asasia, if something goes wrong during the birth? How do you prepare the family for that? And how do you prepare yourself as the person overseeing the birth?
7: Yeah, Dr. Felix mentioned it in the beginning. And so midwives are always engaged in a process of risk assessment. And believe it or not, the risk assessment begins before we meet the person, right? Even through the consultation process, that is a risk assessment. The second, you know, when we're in the conversation, we ask certain questions to assess the risk. In each prenatal visit, we're assessing risk. We literally make a note about the risk at the end. And if at any point we feel like things are going outside the spectrum of what we consider normal, most midwives, especially those who feel responsible and competent, would escalate care without a doubt, whether it's for a referral or for a complete transfer of care, or if in labor, we need to go to the hospital. And so because we engage in this really comprehensive risk assessment, the chance of things going wrong in the sense of, you know, something that just feels irreversible is very low. That doesn't happen often. But in preparation, we identify the hospital that we would go to, how we would get there, et cetera.
4: Well, Dr. Felix, I'd love to hear what you found in your research as well.
8: Absolutely. And this risk assessment is continuous. One of the midwives that I worked with had a client who came. She was out west, way out west, and the client's mother came from south. And when she arrived out west, she discovered black mother that her daughter was going to have a home birth, and she was like, "No way, not on my watch." And the midwife, having assessed that the environment, the home, was no longer safe for the client to have a baby. Right? Because her mother was being very disruptive and was very upset about this. So the midwife counseled the client to go into the hospital, and the midwife moved in as her doula. And I think that was such a powerful story for me, that kind of care, that kind of elevation of safety. Right. Yes, there's autonomy. But what we learned in our research, that safety and autonomy need to be talking with each other. Those two things need to be in relation. And because midwives spend so much time, the midwives that I worked with, spend so much time with their clients, they build that trust. So clients said to us, when my midwife says I need to go to the hospital, guess where I'm going? Yeah. I may not want to, but that's where I'm going, because I know she has my back.
4: We're talking to Dr. Keturah Felix, host of the new podcast, Deep Care. Also with us is Saucia Wilson, a licensed certified professional midwife, and Monica Dorsey, who used a midwife in 2024. We're also hearing from lots of you. One member of the text club writes, after several days of trying to give birth naturally at home, my midwife convinced me it was time to head to the hospital. She stayed with me the whole time. When my child was stuck, a surgical team entered my room to attempt an emergency intervention. My midwife dove between the attending physician and myself and flipped me onto my hands and knees. My daughter popped out. If she had not intervened, the life of myself, my child, or both of us could have been in danger. Costly and sometimes dangerous interventions are replacing centuries of wisdom and common sense. One of the really interesting parts of the podcast was about the way midwives engage, not just with the person who's caring and giving birth, but with the family and fathers in particular. And Dr. Keturah, there's, you know, this event described where it's like a father's group, and all the fathers come in and they're dressed up and the babies are dressed up. They said, you know, the mothers kind of roll in looking tired, like, I barely made it, but the dads were just like spiffed up and ready to go and so proud. But that they formed a community of fathers who were able to support one another through this transition into fatherhood. I think that's a role that people may not understand that midwives play in this space.
8: Oh, they totally do. Midwives are always looking to distribute the load of pregnancy among the community. That is big for them. And what we saw, and that was in episode 3, Kindred Space LA, that there are these groups. Midwives establish these groups of fathers. Fathers are supporting each other. Midwives connect. Other midwives connect fathers to fathers with much more experience. So they are bringing these men in. These men want to participate. And I think one of the things that I got out of the experience was we see a different vision of black fatherhood, really involved, and it matters.
4: Let's hear one more clip from the podcast. Here's one mother talking about her experience in postpartum care.
9: Kim was there even through my breastfeeding journey. Like, not only was she just a midwife, she was like a lactation consultant. She helped me with pediatricians for my baby that she knew, like, respected home births and stuff like that. So she really helped me, like, navigate to the beginning months of motherhood. Kim was patient with me. Kim taught me. Kim, like, treated me as an individual and not like she was going through a checklist.
4: One 2023 study found that nearly 65% of maternal mortality deaths occurred postpartum. This is a vulnerable time for patients. Asasia, briefly tell us about the importance of postpartum care, especially for Black women.
10: Yeah, I think that unfortunately, the traditional drop-off in the hospital is around like maybe 3 days. And then if you're lucky, you might get a nurse who comes to visit you or you get some checks. And even in midwifery care, the drop-off is still 6 weeks, which is not a sufficient amount of time. But that continuity is so important, not just for physical reasons, but because there's an emotional element that occurs with the hormonal drop that can lead to another assortment of complications, such as postpartum mood disorders and anxiety and caring for the newborn. And so that continuity is important, not just for the physical safety, but for the mental and emotional safety of the family and the mom.
4: Monica, what was your postpartum care like?
6: My postpartum care, I think, was beautiful. It exceeded my expectations. My midwife and doula, they came back within 24 hours. But even after my birth, Kimberly, my midwife, she had prepared for me a iron-rich meal with a lot of different greens, turnip greens, because during birth, you lose a lot of blood. You lose a lot of nutrients and you're tired and exhausted. And I had never thought that, okay, after I give birth, I should be eating something to put nutrients and energy back into my body. I thought, let me go get my favorite fast food. And she was like, no, you're going to eat this because this will be better for you. And then also I tore a little bit in the inside and I didn't feel it, but Kimberly, she did a check. She pushed on my stomach to make sure, like, I guess all of the fluids and placenta was out. And then she put her fingers inside me to make sure I didn't have any internal ripping. And I didn't know anything about that. I thought it was just like the outside. And I had a small tear and she literally put like Manuka honey inside of me. And she said that it would naturally heal. She asked if you wanted to go to the hospital and get stitches or would you like to try this and naturally heal and be on bed rest for 2 days and it should be healed. Mm-hmm. And I was a little skeptical because I was like, what is this she pulling out her purse and it's like honey? I'm like, is this, should I go to a doctor? Well, but I trusted her and it healed.
4: Yeah. Well, Dr. Felix, as we wrap up here briefly, what are you hoping for when it comes to the future of care for Black pregnancy?
8: Absolutely. I want more Black midwives. I want Black people to know that there is a model of care out in the community that is safe, it is holistic, it is supportive, and it is associated with powerful outcomes. So I want more Black midwives, more midwives, those midwives we have, more support for them. Many of them are leaving the field because of the burnout, because of all the pressure. These Black midwives are standing in the gap of where government should be, institutions should be. So basically more midwives and insurance coverage for midwives.
4: That's Dr. Keitura Felix. Her new podcast is Deep Care. Also with us today, Asasia Wilson, a licensed certified professional midwife serving the greater Philadelphia area, and Monica Dorsey, a client who used a midwife in 2024. Thanks to you all. And we also want to mention that there is a guide that Dr. Felix produced. It's a free resource guide, and you can find it at our website, the1a.org. Today's producer was Michelle Harvin. This program comes to you from WAMU, part of American University in Washington, distributed by NPR. I'm Jen White. Todd Zwillig is with you starting for a few days tomorrow as we head to the Aspen Ideas Festival. We'll bring you back those conversations soon. Thanks for listening, and we'll talk more soon. This is 1A.
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4: President Trump came into office with the goal of energy dominance, but in the past few months, his administration has cut deals with offshore wind developers to stop building these projects. Those deals would prevent gigawatts of new energy from coming onto the grid. Why President Trump wants to pay wind developers to go away. Next time on 1A.
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13: I'm Peter O'Dowd. It's Here and Now. Coming up, three progressive candidates endorsed by New York Mayor Zohran Mamdani win their primaries, pushing more conventional Democrats to the sidelines.
14: We need to have a Democratic Party that isn't just willing to stand up, but also to stand for something. And too often we have to look at the history books to find them.
12: Also, the son of members of the radical group The Weathermen on being born into the weather underground, living a childhood on the run. And journalist Ethel Payne, the first lady of the black press, who reported on civil rights around the world.
15: She really connected the struggle for civil rights across countries and cultures.
12: Coming up, Here and Now.
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16: Live from NPR News in Washington, I'm Nora Rahm. President Trump suddenly canceled his plans to sign bipartisan legislation intended to lower housing costs for Americans. NPR's Franco Ordonez reports Trump says he won't sign until the Senate passes a sweeping elections bill.
17: The president canceled the signing ceremony, which was to be held on Capitol Hill, less than 2 hours before it was set to take place. Trump wrote on his Truth Social website that passing his Save America Act is a national emergency and needs to be the priority. Trump has repeatedly pressured Republican leaders in the Senate to force through the legislation that would add new voter ID requirements and proof of citizenship rules. It's just the latest example of growing friction between Trump and Senate Republicans, who the president has complained are moving too slowly and not aggressively enough. Senate Majority Leader John Thune has said publicly that the Senate does not have the votes, but Trump says leaders should then eliminate the Senate filibuster to pass the measure. Franco Ordonez, NPR News, the White House.
16: Several states held primaries yesterday. In New York, Mayor Zohran Mamdani successfully backed three candidates running for the U.S. House, including two who are also Democratic Socialists. In South Carolina, President Trump had endorsed both candidates who ran in the Republican primary for governor. The state attorney general, Alan Wilson, was the winner. Secretary of State Marco Rubio is in the Middle East for talks with Arab leaders. NPR's Aya Betraoui reports Rubio met with the leader of the United Arab Emirates and next goes to Kuwait and Bahrain.
18: All three countries host U.S. troops and have been targeted by Iranian missiles and drones, including during the past months of ceasefire. But they weren't consulted on the U.S.-Israeli decision to launch the war. Now Rubio tells reporters in the UAE that he's in the Gulf to listen, quote, more than we are to talk.
19: We want to hear their thoughts, especially in the aftermath of this weekend in Switzerland, and make sure that their views are taken into account in every decision that we make, because they're our partners.
18: That meeting in Switzerland between the U.S. and Iran concluded with the U.S. temporarily lifting oil sanctions as Iran reopens the Strait of Hormuz. Rubio's regional tour does not include a stop in Israel, which is opposed to ceasefires with Iran and in Lebanon. Aya Beltraoui, NPR News, Dubai.
16: Investors are waiting for fresh signals today about the artificial intelligence boom. NPR's Scott Horsley reports they're hoping for a rebound after a sell-off in tech stocks yesterday.
20: Computer chip maker Micron is set to report quarterly earnings later today, and investors will be on the lookout for any signs about the staying power of the AI boom. Micron shares were hammered on Tuesday, but they're still way up since the beginning of the year. The Dow Jones Industrial Average wants to capture a bit more of the AI frenzy. The people who manage the index are adding Google's parent company next week. Verizon will drop out of the Dow to make way for Google's parent Alphabet. Scott Horsley, NPR News, Washington.
16: This is NPR.
2: With WSHU News, I'm Shelley Hassman-Kadish. Connecticut's annual crime report shows a slight decrease in major crimes and a slight increase in nonviolent offenses. The Department of Emergency Services and Public Protection released its 2025 report and analysis of crime data. The report shows a decrease in violent crimes by 7.4%. Those are crimes against persons like murder, kidnapping, and assaults. Here's WSHU's Janice Roman with the details.
21: The report shows the biggest decline was crime against property, which includes arson, theft, breaking, and entering. It went down by 16.7%. Crimes against society increased by 5.7%. That includes animal cruelty, drugs, and prostitution.
2: The report includes data from local, tribal, and university police departments from across Connecticut that were sent to the state's Crimes Analysis Unit. Connecticut will spend $9 million to buy and preserve more than 1,000 acres of open space across the state. WSHU's Molly Ingram has more.
22: The 14 parcels of land are in Cheshire, Durham, Salisbury, and more. The money to buy and care for the properties comes from state grants. Governor Ned Lamont says they join a long list of properties that have benefited from the Open Space and Watershed Land Acquisition Grant Program.
23: We've saved about 14,000 acres over the last 7 years. We're just getting started.
22: Two of the $9 million will be spent on enhancing 15 urban green and community garden spaces. Those are located in Bridgeport, New Haven, Stamford, and more. Molly Ingram, WSHU News.
2: 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The East End Council wants to reform the permitting system to reduce delays and make it more efficient. Newsday reports some builders in East Hampton Town have been waiting years for permit approvals.
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13: Peter O'Dowd in Phoenix. This is Here and Now. Progressives soared in New York's primaries last night. New York City Mayor Zohran Mamdani celebrated the victories of all three Democrats he endorsed for Congress.
25: And it is because you poured your hearts into this, because you poured your hopes into this, that we are showing there is a new path for politics in our city and in our country.
13: So what does this progressive wave mean for the National Democratic Party as it tries to regain control of Congress in November? WNYC reporter Walter Wuthman is on the line. Walter, welcome.
26: Hey, Peter.
13: Hey, so this was a big night for Mayor Mamdani. All three of his endorsed candidates won in these deeply blue districts, so they're all but assured to win in November. What does this moment reveal about the mayor's political clout?
26: Well, all the political observers here in New York and even people around the DSA, the Democratic Socialists of America itself, they acknowledge the mayor was taking a really big risk by endorsing three candidates for Congress, two who were taking on incumbents. He angered parts of the Democratic coalition that helped him win last year. He reportedly broke an intended commitment to support five-term Congressman Adriano Espaillat, who was the head of the Congressional Hispanic Caucus. You know, it was a big question. Was his win in the mayoral election more about him as a charismatic figure or about this rising leftist movement? And as we can see from the results last night, his gamble paid off. All three candidates won, two by absolutely huge margins. And then down the ballot, even more importantly, six Democratic Socialists for candidates won their elections for state office. They'll go to Albany and they will push these policies. They're pushing to raise the income tax on the state's top earners. They're trying to raise the state corporate tax, all to pay for more social services like universal child care.
0: So if Mamdani was the big winner, that incumbents and Democratic establishment candidates were the big losers. What were the issues that propelled those candidates last night that won?
26: There's been a relentless focus on affordability and the high cost of living in New York. And their prescription is to raise taxes on the wealthy to pay for more social services, things like universal child care, you know, making public transportation like buses free. You know, these were the tenets of the mayor's campaign, and they were continued in these congressional campaigns, and they're clearly messages that are resonating. And then also, you know, the conventional political wisdom is that voters vote on pocketbook issues and not on foreign policy, but the issue of America's support for Israel and the Israeli military was really salient in all of these races. Right. And especially in the 10th District, where former city controller Brad Lander beat the incumbent, Dan Goldman. Both men are Jewish. But the major difference between them, the only difference between them, these two progressive candidates, is their support for Israel. Goldman has a long relationship with AIPAC, the American-Israel Public Affairs Committee. Lander identifies as more of a liberal Zionist, but he is unapologetic in calling the war in Gaza a genocide and says that he will vote to oppose military aid in the future. This was a winning message, and he won by more than 30 points.
0: Let's talk about another one of the candidates that won. Daria Lisa Avila Chevalier beat a longtime incumbent in a race to represent Harlem and parts of the Bronx. She's a Democratic Socialist. Let's listen.
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0: 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Thank you. 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
1: Really is, in a way, at least, tilting the National Democratic Party and the conversation around it. Do you think the appeal is limited to deep blue pockets in big cities across the country?
2: Well, a lesson that we can definitely take from a deep blue city like New York City is that the DSA's organization and ground game is really powerful. It powered the Mamdani coalition's win last year, and it powered all of these wins last night. I spoke to the co-chair of the NYC chapter of the DSA last week, and she said they were on track to knock a million doors by primary day. So it's not just a social media phenomenon, it's a voter turnout machine. It can work in places like New York, DC, and it remains to be seen if it can work in places like Wichita.
1: WNYC reporter Walter Wuthman, thank you very much.
2: Thanks, Peter.
3: Well, now to a powerful new drug in the so-called GLP-1 category, which promises to revolutionize treatment of severe obesity above and beyond what other GLP-1s can do now. While the drug, retatrutide, isn't available to the public, the trials are so promising and the anticipation so great that some aren't even waiting for approval from the FDA, turning instead to sketchier gray market means to get their hands on it. But drug maker Eli Lilly and the FDA have granted one man official access to the drug. All we know is that when that request was made, the man was 79. And at least one reporter is wondering, is that man President Trump? That reporter is Lizzie Lawrence. She covers the Food and Drug Administration for our editorial partner, STAT. Lizzie, welcome.
4: Thank you for having me.
3: The drug is called retatrutide. Why is everyone so excited about it? And why isn't it available to the public yet?
4: So retatrutide is currently still in clinical trials, and everyone is so excited because so far it has shown that it is more powerful than the obesity drugs we currently have on the market. One of the readouts from the trials showed that people lost an average 28% of their weight, which approaches bariatric surgery levels. I believe that bariatric surgery levels of weight loss are around 30%. Mm-hmm. So this could be a very promising treatment for people who are not able to shed weight on the existing options. But Eli Lilly has not yet applied for FDA approval. They plan to submit an application later this year.
3: Well, look, you found out that this one man was granted access using the compassionate use clause. Remind us what that clause is.
4: The compassionate use pathway is meant for patients with serious and life-threatening conditions who, for whatever reason, are unable to access experimental treatments through a clinical trial and they're out of options. The FDA will review applications, and in 99% of cases, they will grant compassionate use.
3: Well, and you found out why a senior clinician at the National Institutes of Health requested the drug to treat this patient. It was for refractory obesity with obstructive sleep apnea and pulmonary hypertension, a severe version of that disease.
4: Yes, refractory obesity, it's a more severe version of obesity where you have not been able to lose weight. Pulmonary hypertension is just, you know, high blood pressure in the lungs, which can cause your heart to work harder. These are complicating conditions which can, you know, make the obesity condition worse.
3: Okay, why did you go directly to President Trump? And then your speculation, which you write about in your article, that this patient could be him. He was 79 in April. He's just turned 80 recently. But others, I'm sure, with influence, you know, probably have that same demographic. So why go right to him?
4: There are a few reasons I thought it was worth asking the question. One was that this was an unusual compassionate use application because it drew the interest of top health officials, which is not typical. You know, the experts that I spoke with also were struck by the unusual nature of this. They'd never heard of compassionate use for obesity drugs. Why would Eli Lilly grant this to a single patient when this is such a widespread disease and lots of people could qualify? And so I, you know, want to be extra clear. I don't know who the patient is, but I just felt that if my mind was going there, a lot of people's mind, you know, readers would go there, and it was worth asking the White House, is this the president? Especially because the White House has been pretty spare on details about the president's health. And so

0: at first they didn't really deny it or address it. After publication, the White House said this application was not for the president.
1: Well, this is Kush Desai, a special assistant to the president, senior deputy press secretary at the White House, tweeted out, and it was not flattering to you, saying, because this has to be spelled out for Lizzie Lawrence, who has proven herself to be an unserious gossip columnist, this application was not for the president. So they are on record saying that. Do you still think that there are questions here?
0: I don't know. I have to take them at their word, right? I think that regardless of who the patient is, it was a story worth writing, and it's interesting just because of how unusual it is and the suggestion that this might be some sort of favor that Eli Lilly could be granting to a more well-connected person. So it remains to be seen. I think we'll have to see, you know, what happens with the president's health, what happens, you know, if there's some other powerful person out there who got access to this early.
1: Well, we should say you spoke with something like 18 different bioethicists, obesity clinicians, current and former health officials. All of them told you that this application struck them as unusual.
0: Absolutely. And, you know, another notable point in all of this is companies are supposed to offer compassionate use to anyone who applies, and often they'll post a press release or have a very clear criteria of how to apply. Eli Lilly did not do that in this case, and Eli Lilly knows how to do this. They've been, you know, offering compassionate use since the 1980s when it was first created. One expert noted to me that the posting did not have the condition that retatrutide is meant to treat. There was no information about which patients might qualify. And they said that you would have to be in the know to find something like this. So that suggests that this is not something that Eli Lilly intends to make incredibly accessible to whoever might qualify.
1: Lizzie Lawrence, who covers the Food and Drug Administration for Stat News. Lizzie, thank you for your reporting on this.
0: Thank you so much for having me on.
1: It's Here and Now.

0: Toy Story 5 is on the big screen, and one of the movie's plot points is all about little screens. Screen time for kids, that is.
1: When my kids were spending too much time on screens, it made them really grumpy and unpleasant to be around.
0: I'm Scott Detrow. Research shows that screen time gets higher during the summer. A look at the battle between toys and technology on All Things Considered from NPR News.
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4: It's here and now. And if you don't have World Cup fever yet, you may catch it over the next few days. All 48 teams have now played in two matches, and that sets the tournament up for a frenzied finale to close out the group stage. From today until Saturday, there are six matches a day. What? Soccer commentator Sean Wheelock is here. Sean, welcome back.
5: Hey, Robin. Thank you for having me. Okay.
4: And first, let's go to the fever. You know, here in Boston, where we are, you know, we are all Scottish and Norwegian and Ghanaian now. You know, the city has been in love with soccer fans. You know, Norwegians rowing up escalators, the Scots playing bagpipes for kids at homeless shelters. I mean, it's just amazing. What are you seeing?
5: I'm based in Kansas City, and we're one of the World Cup cities. We're getting six total matches. It is exactly the same. I heard once, and I really believe this, for most people, not just in the U.S., but globally, your entry point into soccer, into the sport of football, is the World Cup. That was certainly the case for me as a kid at World Cup 1990. That was the case for a lot of American men and women, and certainly kids at USA World Cup 1994. And I think multiply that by a factor of five, Robin, for this World Cup in 2026, the U.S., Canada, Mexico, all hosting. This is having a massive impact on North America.
4: Well, we want to get to how this works from here on out, but just to stay with this for a second, we're hearing, you know, from the soccer fans and players who have come here, they had this anticipation, maybe because of, you know, the view of the U.S. on the world stage right now, that people would not be friendly, that we'd all be fighting each other or fighting them because they're coming from different countries. And instead, they're feeling so welcomed. And then on the other hand, a lot of Americans, when we hear about soccer, it's because some hooligans somewhere have done something. And so each, I think, is getting a different impression of the other.
5: Without question. And those are playing into the worst stereotypes, that Americans are unfriendly to foreigners and that Americans as soccer fans fear the foreigners because they bring this crazy hooligan culture. That's certainly not the case.
4: Yeah.
5: I commentated World Cup 2006 in Germany, and there was a lot of concern then about nationalism. It's one of the best experiences of my career, certainly of my life. In my own city, Kansas City, we're almost 2.5 million people, but because of our location, we don't get a lot of international tourism. And it has been wonderful as a native Kansas Cityan to embrace people from literally around the world and show them our American Midwest hospitality.
4: Yeah. Well, so how does it work? Explain how we're going to have six matches a day for 4 days. Why is it set up this way?
5: Well, Robin, I think my DVR is about to explode. So this goes back to World Cup 1986. In essence, FIFA, who's the world governing body of soccer, wants to prevent collusion. They don't want two nations knowing, all right, all we have to do is have this result, this scoreline, and then it mutually benefits both nations. Also, they don't want a nation going in playing for that dreaded nil-nil draw. That's called negative football. That can happen. If a really skillful side knows that they have to not score a goal and keep their opponent from scoring a goal to benefit them, they'll just kick the ball around for 90 minutes, and it is awful.
4: Yeah.
5: So that's why we have this influx. Six matches now until the next round, the round of 32.
4: Meanwhile, Sean, everyone here is saying, wow, you have a DVR. But which, if we can't watch them all, which matches would you recommend?
5: Well, certainly with the U.S., although you're going to see the manager of the United States, Mauricio Pochettino, I believe, rest a lot of his star players. And fair point, the U.S. is already through to the knockout phase. That's the round of 32. I'm really interested, coming up this afternoon in Vancouver, Canada versus Switzerland. You know, for Canada, they are a host nation. That's almost been lost, that Canada and Mexico are co-hosting with the United States. This is just the third World Cup for Canada. They won 6-0 versus Qatar in their second group match. And an interesting subplot, their manager is Jesse Marsh. He's from Wisconsin. He played for the United States. He played in Major League Soccer. And very famously, or perhaps infamously, he was rejected when he interviewed as the U.S. manager in 2023. He's been bitter ever since, and that's been a rallying point for Marsh in Canada.
4: Yeah. Well, I have to touch on Ghana. They next play Croatia on Saturday night, but they held England to 0-0, 0-0, and won against Panama in their first match. According to FIFA, Ghana is 65th in the world. England is fourth. How far do you think Ghana can go?
5: Robin, first of all, I would tell you, discount anything that you ever hear on FIFA rankings. They're generally nonsensical.
4: Okay.
5: Ghana, the Black Stars, have really emerged over the last 20 years as one of the African powers of the sport of soccer. So this is now five of the last six World Cups for Ghana. 0-0 against mighty England was a phenomenal result. I think this is a nation that, if they overachieve, could go to the round of 16. Their manager is Carlos Queiroz. This is his fourth different nation that he has led to the World Cup. And I love the mix of Ghana. They have players born in Ghana, the Netherlands, England, France. Across club soccer, the Ghanaian players on this World Cup squad come from 14 different national leagues for their club. Mm. It's an interesting story, but they're not the underdog. Perhaps they're being made out to be based on previous accomplishments.
4: And briefly, just got a few seconds here. We're watching Portugal's 41-year-old Cristiano Ronaldo. He scored twice against Uzbekistan. He's now scored in all six World Cups. Keep an eye on him.
5: Absolutely. Even at age 41, and they say this will be his last World Cup. Maybe, probably. I want to put this in perspective.
4: Real quick.
5: Ronaldo, as you just mentioned, Robin, has scored in six World Cups. The World Cup began in 1930. He's one of just 12 players to have appeared in more than four World Cups. That's a record that might never be broken.
4: Soccer commentator Sean Wheelock, enjoy and thank you.
5: Thank you, Robin.
6: You may not know this, but Nigeria's film industry is one of the largest in the world. People call it Nollywood, and films get major releases in theaters and on Netflix. But a new generation of Nigerian filmmakers is taking their movies straight to YouTube, where millions of people are watching. The shift is creating new opportunities and raising questions about the industry's future. NPR's Jewel Bright reports.
7: Sorry, but not sorry.
8: In a cramped Lagos apartment, 28-year-old director David Akwayo is shooting what he hopes will be his breakout film. Diary of a Lagos Girl follows a young woman chasing fame in Nigeria's biggest city, only to fall in with the wrong crowd. It's set to premiere on YouTube within weeks, Akwayo's first independent project after years of low-paid work in Nollywood.
9: Filmmaking is lucrative. So much money to make from film. But in the society, I find myself, there are so many gatekeepers.
8: Akwayo says to move forward, he had to try something different.
9: YouTube is free. So what stops me from doing my thing and making more money?
8: For years, Nollywood films have appeared on YouTube. But now the platform is becoming a business model. 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The more views a film gets, the more money it can earn.
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8: Now YouTube films like Love in Every Word, one of the most watched Nigerian films on the platform last year, are drawing huge audiences. 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
11: I kept trying to recover the losses.
8: And unlike in the US or India, where YouTube is both promotional and a hub for original entertainment, Many Nigerian filmmakers now use it as their primary release platform.
12: You could make $30,000 from a film you produced with just 6 to 7 million naira.
8: That's roughly $20,000 in profit on a relatively low-budget production, according to Angela Eguavon, who runs a fast-rising Nollywood YouTube channel with more than 40,000 subscribers.
12: Some of the actors that used to laugh at, actors that did YouTube movies, a lot of them now, they're now on YouTube.
8: An actress for over a decade before moving to YouTube, she says the platform has been a game changer.
12: A YouTube producer can pay you 4 million naira for 4 days, but cinema producers would hardly do that.
8: As views surge, fueled by the diaspora and better internet access, YouTube is paying big money, and filmmakers are bypassing the filmmaking establishment to go straight to audiences. Nollywood's big productions still operate on a different scale. Behind the scenes, last year's Nollywood box office hit is a clear example. A comedy drama about family, love and betrayal. It made over $1 million in its first 4 weeks.
13: I only just gave you money last week.
8: YouTube filmmakers are still a long way from that level of revenue. But that may not last long, and some veterans warn the shift is fueling a focus on quick profits.
14: So many people that are making movies, films on YouTube today are not real practitioners.
8: Director Sunday Olesemeka says the rush to make money is hurting quality.
14: Whether it is poorly shot, whether it is rightly shot, whether it is richly shot, they don't care.
8: Olesemeka believes the industry now needs tighter control, even regulation.
15: Good evening.
16: Are you looking for somebody or you want to chat before?
8: Back on set, Akwayo sees it differently. He admits not every YouTube film is polished, but says the platform is breaking down long-standing barriers once controlled by producers, financiers and distributors in the industry.
9: Before the advent of YouTube film industry in Nigeria, if you're not a favorite of these gatekeepers, there's no how you progress in industry.
8: For a new generation of filmmakers in Nigeria, the path to success may no longer run through cinemas, but through clicks, views and the algorithm. A shift that could signal what's coming for film industries far beyond Nigeria. Drew Bright, NPR News, Lagos.
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0: Live from NPR News in Boston, I'm Josie Guarino. President Donald Trump abruptly canceled plans to sign a bipartisan measure that could help spur more home construction. Republicans had been hoping to use the housing bill as a selling point to voters ahead of the November midterm elections. But the president declared on social media that he now wants Congress to first pass a bill that would mandate stricter rules for voter identification in federal elections. The head of the UN's nuclear agency signaled today that inspectors will visit Iranian nuclear enrichment sites as part of an interim peace deal between the U.S. and Iran. This stance comes after both countries issued contradictory statements about the inspections. IAEA's Rafael Mariano Grassi acknowledged the dueling narratives, but he says the accord explicitly states all nuclear activities and material facilities will be supervised by the IAEA. Camp Mystic is in Chapter 11 bankruptcy. Today's court filing in Houston comes nearly a year after a July 4th flood killed 25 girls, two counselors, and the camp's owner. Court documents show the Texas camp has more than $10 million in debt while holding less than a half a million in assets. This financial collapse follows heavy legal pressure from the victims' families suing the camp for failing to safely evacuate children. This is Here and Now.
1: 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Some of the stories we're working on in the WSHU newsroom this afternoon. Voters have elected their party's candidates in three congressional districts on Long Island. Here are the results from yesterday's primaries. A former Connecticut official convicted on bribery and extortion charges wants a presidential pardon. New York State is countersuing the Trump administration over laws that limit ICE activity. And the Bridgeport Islanders are selling off equipment and merch ahead of their move to Canada. Liberty Water Company on Long Island is requesting another round of rate hikes. We'll have these stories and much more during All Things Considered from NPR News this afternoon starting at 4 here on WSHU Public Radio. News you trust, music you love.
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3: It's Here and Now. President Trump is trying to give the fishing industry a boost and lower the price of seafood for Americans. So why are people mad? Anita Hofschneider is a senior staff writer for our editorial partners at Grist. She's on the line from Honolulu. Anita, welcome back.
4: Thank you for having me.
3: So the issue here is that President Trump wants to open three national marine monuments in the Pacific to commercial fishing. Start there. Tell me more about this plan.
4: Sure. So earlier this month, President Donald Trump issued an executive proclamation to allow commercial fishing in parts of three national marine monuments. Now, these are massive conservation ocean areas surrounding Hawaii, or in the waters around Hawaii, American Samoa, and the Commonwealth of the Northern Mariana Islands. And they include parts of Papahanao Mokuakea Marine National Monument, the Rose Atoll Marine National Monument, and part of the Mariana Trench Marine National Monument. Collectively, the areas span roughly 500,000 square miles in the Pacific Ocean and are home to thousands of plant and animal species and some of the planet's most ecologically sensitive habitats.
3: Wow. We're talking about, what, humpback whales, monk seals, sea turtles. How potentially would some of these species or these monuments be affected by commercial fishing?
4: Yes. I mean, one scientist I spoke with described Papahanaumokuakea as the largest marine wilderness area in the world and the equivalent of Yellowstone and Yosemite and all the iconic land parks put together. It's home to endangered species like Hawaiian monk seals and, as you mentioned, you know, whales, all sorts of seabirds, many thousands of creatures that are, many of which are critically endangered. I spoke with one Native Hawaiian scholar who also talked about the cultural significance of Papahanaumokuakea. if you're interested in hearing more about that.
3: Yeah, because I hear they're, what, sacred places for Indigenous Hawaiians?
4: Yes. I spoke with Kukueva Kikiloi at the University of Hawaii about how he described the monument, and he's described it as the place where our souls return to after death. He was not surprised that scientists have actually found the oldest living corals on Earth in Papahanaumokuakea, because Hawaiian oral histories describe it as the place where life began. And he particularly studied one island that's home to many temples and is described as the gateway between, you know, the two realms of where we live now and the afterlife.
3: But Anita, the president says this would open up new economic opportunities for America's fishermen. He calls it an American first fishing policy. I know many commercial fishermen industry is supportive of this idea. Would fishing in these areas benefit the U.S. economy?
4: You know, there is one scientist that my colleague Iarela, who also worked on this article, spoke with, and he said that he's really skeptical of that argument. You know, he's long studied the relationship between biodiversity's fisheries and the global food system, and argued that any short-term economic benefits of the move would be offset by long-term ecosystem losses. And he noted that most U.S. waters, in any case, are open to commercial fishing. Highly protected areas where all extractive activity is banned actually only make up about 3% of U.S. waters.
3: Yeah, Anita Hofschneider is a senior staff writer at Grist. She's in Honolulu. Anita, thank you so much. Appreciate it.
4: Thank you for having me.
3: This is Here and Now.

0: Fertilizer prices have started to drop with the prospect of a peace deal between the U.S. and Iran, but struggling American farmers may not see relief for months.
1: Every time I pull a tractor into a field, it just costs more because everything has gone up. The squeeze on our margin is real.
0: That story on the next morning edition from NPR News.
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5: I'm Robin Young in Boston. It's Here and Now. What's it like to grow up on the run? Your parents, infamous members of the Radical Weathermen in the 1970s, your mom on the FBI's 10 Most Wanted list. Well, the answer to that question is why so many gathered at this session of the recent WBUR Festival in Boston.
6: Hi, everybody. Thank you so much for being here.
5: My guest at this Festival of Conversations was Zayd Ayers Dorn. His parents, Bill Ayers, who in the 60s peacefully opposed the draft in the Vietnam War, and Bernadine Dorn, a so-called good girl from a Republican family who worked to register black voters and idolized Martin Luther King Jr. Then he was assassinated, the war escalated, things got dark, and both Bill and Bernadine became radicalized. They split from the leading student protest organization, formed the Weathermen after Dylan's lyric, "You don't need a weatherman to know which way the wind blows." Bernadine's poster adorned college dorm room walls. Then the Weathermen became increasingly violent. Her actions never killed anyone, but others did, and she refused to testify against them, going underground, supported by a network of like-minded Americans. Zayd and his brother were born underground. He's now a professor at Northwestern University. His memoir, looking at his parents' complicated legacy, is called Dangerous, Dirty, Violent, and Young. Here's an excerpt of our talk. Zayd began to think about writing the book during the George Floyd era.
7: I was thinking a lot about authoritarian government, about racist police violence, and I kept feeling these echoes of my parents and of what radicalized them. So Dr. King was assassinated. My mother joined SDS, Students for a Democratic Society. She became the leader of that group. She formed an alliance with the Chicago Black Panthers and their leader, Fred Hampton. And then Fred Hampton was murdered by Chicago police.
6: And then there's a moment. There was this schism. There's a huge SDS convention, and the members of the Panthers were on stage making disparaging comments about women. The women's place in the movement was prone. Your mother, she's the only woman on stage. She rushes forward, grabs the microphone, and she challenges the largely white people in SDS. Look, you're either going to worry about that, I'm paraphrasing, or if you care about the blacks and the Vietnamese, you're going to follow me now. And she marched off the stage, marched outside, and somehow had faith because they followed her.
7: Yes, well, about half the people followed her. Yeah, I think for my mother, there were many turning points in her life as a radical, but one of the turning points was this question of, can we build a truly radical mass movement in this country as white activists without following the leadership of the Black Panther Party. And for my mom, that was central to her politics and to her self-identity.
6: Right. Well, we mentioned it got dark. Now it gets darker. Because your mom leads a group of followers in setting off bombs. Now, they always did it when people weren't in buildings. They always called and said, there's a bomb that's going to go off. One battle after another was said to be homage to the weathermen, kind of like a Keystone Cops. But when you talked to your mom about it, what'd she tell you?
7: Yeah, well, it's a complicated question. I mean, they didn't know exactly what they were doing. And a big part of this story is watching idealism curdle into pessimism and rage and despair and ultimately a kind of a nihilistic violence, right? So I think my parents now would say they made a lot of mistakes. They were very young. They were driven quite crazy by the Vietnam War and this violence against Black leaders.
6: I want to hold it there because things get darker. Mm-hmm. But you're born in 1977. Mm-hmm. You learn at a very young age, like 3 or 4, to figure out who's an FBI agent in a crowd, mm-hmm. How to walk around a neighborhood rather than going directly to your home, make sure nobody's following you. You're a kid.
7: Yeah.
6: Talk a little bit more about your life as a weather baby.
7: Yeah. I think one thing that's just strange, and some of you might relate to this, even if your parents weren't federal fugitives, is that as strange as your family might be, it's all you've ever known. In my circle of friends at the time, almost everybody I knew was the child of a fugitive. And it's also true that my parents explained it all to me using the kinds of stories that a kid would understand. I mean, we literally watched the Disney animated Robin Hood, the one with the fox, you know, mm-hmm. and they were like, that's like us, outlaws who steal from the rich and give to the poor.
6: But you did know that there's a chance your mother would be taken away. That's tough.
7: I can recall it, and I do remember worrying about it. I remember trying to help when I could. I asked them at a certain point if I could also have a fake name because I didn't want to be recognized in you know, help the FBI catch up with us.
6: Kathleen Boudin and David Gilbert yeah. volunteered to help the heavily armed revolutionary Black activists with a getaway car, and it went horribly wrong. A huge shootout, and they were jailed, and your parents had to take their child. So you had a new brother, Chessa.
7: Yeah, Kathy and David left their 18-month-old son with a babysitter, said they'd be back that afternoon, and went out to help rob a bank. And two guards and a police officer were killed, and my family ended up adopting him.
6: I mean, it was painful to read, and you'd always been told that, oh, but there was a certain time when we became parents, we had you guys, and we stayed away from some of that riskier stuff. And you found that wasn't true.
7: Yeah, so my brother Chesa had been a vision of a future I could have had, but didn't. And when I asked my parents about it, they would always say, well, after you were born, we stopped carrying out violent revolutionary actions. We were trying to be more risk averse. And I asked my parents about that, and they admitted that actually we had been casing this prison to try to help with this jailbreak.
6: I mean, that could have been disastrous. You are being brought to case out of prison for the prison break that did happen.
7: Yep.
6: And your dad was the driver in the getaway car, and your dad almost got caught. You write over and over, your parents, when asked to choose between solidarity with the movement and family, your parents and their comrades chose the cause. You asked your dad what he thought about how close he came. What did he say?
7: He said, you know, he often thinks, like, there but for the grace of God, and they came very close a few times to really utter disaster for our family and for the movement. And he also thinks that it was worth it, that he would do it again. He thinks that those things were noble efforts, that they had to happen. He's glad to have been a part of it.
6: Yeah, how'd that feel to hear that?
7: It felt complicated. And I would say for me, one of the conclusions writing the book was realizing that for my parents, there is no distinction between love for your children and trying to make a better future. Those two things are the same thing for them.
6: I gotta say, I mean, you are a dad now. Would you do that? Would you say, yeah, I'll go do that with those two beautiful girls at home?
7: Yeah. It's hard to imagine, but I think many of the people I know, and certainly I feel, that we should be doing more to resist injustice, then it just becomes a question of where you draw your lines, you know, how much you're willing to sacrifice. And I think my parents, they were willing to sacrifice a whole lot. I will say, you talked, Robin, about how famous and infamous my mother was in those times. And I think she became a symbol of what it looks like when a middle-class white person decides that she's going to do anything she can to fight injustice.
6: And yet, was it worth it? Look where we are. You say in this concluding chapter, our parents, our childhood heroes, turned out to be flawed human beings, and we all, meaning all the kids, the Weather Kids, the Panther Cubs, we all have memories of loss and abandonment and trauma. But if all we inherit is their failure and tragedy, we lose the value of their hope and idealism. And then in your acknowledgments, you talk about your daughters, but you say, it's been complicated for the whole family. And you write of your girls, they've inherited their father's faith, you, that they will carry on the family legacy, but do things better next time.
7: Yeah, I feel I wanted to end there because not only in my family, but in this country, I want to hold on to some faith that this next generation of idealists and activists, and I think they would say the same thing, which is they made a lot of mistakes and they hope that young people will do it better next time. And for me, the book is an attempt to say, you know, here's history to wrestle with and to try to improve upon.
5: Zaid Ayers Dorn, his memoir, Dangerous, Dirty, Violent, and Young. Yes, a lyric from this Jefferson Airplane song. After turning themselves in the early 1980s, his dad, Bill Ayers, became a respected professor. His mom, Bernadine Dorn, a respected lawyer in Chicago. We spoke with Zaid at the WBUR Festival. It's Here and Now.
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5: It's Here and Now. The Smithsonian is the world's largest museum institution. That means it has 21 museums or galleries and the National Zoo. Today we're shining a light on two small objects at one of those museums that tell the big story of a woman who refused to blend into the background, a wide-brimmed hat she wore while covering the civil rights movement, and a pen connected to one of the biggest moments of the 1960s. Ethel Payne is known as the First Lady of the Black Press. She was the first African-American woman to become an international news correspondent, reporting around the world, challenging presidents, and putting a spotlight on the struggles of Black Americans. Her hat and pen are part of our ongoing coverage of 25 objects from the Smithsonian that tell the story of America in honor of this country's upcoming 250th birthday. Jennifer Seek is acting curator at the Smithsonian's Anacostia Community Museum, and she's back with us. Jennifer, welcome.
10: Thank you very much, Robin. Great to be here.
5: And start with Ethel Payne's hat. It's known as a fancy hat. We'll have it at herenow.org, a picture, but what does it look like?
10: It is a profusion of flowers on this wide-brimmed hat. It has pink roses and violets that are made out of a velvety material, green leaves, glass grapes, and she just wears this pistachio hat with panache.
11: And why? And it sounds like a church hat to me, but what does it symbolize, and how does it become sort of our gateway to understanding Ethel Payne?
10: I think it is very much like a church hat or a crown, and certainly women at the time were wearing hats and gloves when they went out. And of course, church hats and crowns are part of a special tradition for African American women. And so she really attended to her attire, and it also identified her when she was a reporter in a room with mostly male reporters. They had their hats off indoors, as was the custom, and she had hers on. So it made her stand out in terms of gender in a place where she was really path-breaking.
11: You know, it's interesting because we're mentioning church hats, and, you know, church hats were a sign of respect for church, but also self-respect. And it sounds as if she's demanding that with that hat. By the way, we want to point out that the Anacostia Community Museum is in Anacostia, which is one of D.C.'s oldest historic neighborhoods. It's filled with African-American history and culture. You should go if you're going to D.C., visit the home of Frederick Douglass and this community museum. I'm assuming there's so much there having to do with Ethel Payne. What is there, you know, text we can read, and what can we learn about her background?
10: Yes, in our current exhibit, We Make History, we have this hat on view, as well as a press pin that she wore to admit her to the Asian African Conference in Bandung, Indonesia in 1955. And as the First Lady of the Black Press, she reported from over 30 countries in her long reporting career. We also have the pen that you mentioned that was used to sign the Civil Rights Act of 1964 on view, and a certificate that she received in honor of her journalism career, but also in honor of her work toward human rights.
11: Let's talk about that pen. It was President Lyndon Johnson who signed the Civil Rights Act of 1964 after President Kennedy was assassinated and didn't get to carry out his plans for the Civil Rights Act. And so Johnson gave this pen to Ethel Payne. Presidents use many pens to sign things, but they, you know, give them to a select few. Just talk about that moment. What was he saying there?
10: Yes. Ethel Payne's biography by James McGrath Morris opens with this pivotal moment. And Ethel Payne is being recognized for her decades-long civil rights activism dating back to the 1940s when she worked with A. Philip Randolph, the famous labor organizer and head of the Brotherhood of Sleeping Car Porters. So she is recognized for that long-term advocacy and civic engagement, and only 75 people approximately received those pens. Mm-hmm. So it was a very special honor.
11: Very special. We understand in 2002, the U.S. Post Office honored her with a 37-cent stamp. Aspiring journalists who want to do international reporting in Africa can be awarded the Ethel Payne Fellowship. She died in 1991, but wow, what a legacy she left.
10: Indeed. She met every president from Eisenhower to Reagan, and in that last year of her life, she met and interviewed Nelson Mandela, who had just been released from prison. She really connected the struggle for civil rights across countries and cultures, and she leaves us a tremendous legacy that all Americans can be grateful for.
11: Well, and you can get a sense of her at the Anacostia Community Museum. Jennifer Seek is acting curator. Thank you so much, Jennifer, for taking us to these people through these items. Once again, thank you.
10: Thank you very much, Robin. It's a delight to share that with you.
11: 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Here and Now is a production of NPR and WBUR. 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
3: I'm Robin Young. It's Here and Now. Coming up, a U.S. Olympic athlete stands accused of vandalizing the Lincoln Memorial reflecting pool after that failed multi-million dollar renovation. We'll speak to his lawyer. Also, a new report shows serious disease has been missed in black patients because of flawed race-based medical tests that in some cases go back to the days of slavery.
4: We have race-corrected tests that we're using today that are underdiagnosing, misdiagnosing black patients.
2: These stories and a hospice doctor says visions at the end of life are common and profoundly moving.
5: People having these experiences grow in remarkable ways. So you don't stop living because you're dying.
2: Coming up here and now.
3: The news is first.
6: Live from NPR News in Washington, I'm Nora Rahm. In a major test of his political power, New York City Mayor Zohran Mamdani went 3-for-3 in last night's Democratic primaries. Steve Kestenbaum reports the outcome will move the New York congressional delegation further to the left.
7: Mayor Mamdani flexed his muscles while stumping for his picks, and it paid off in a big way. All three candidates he backed won their primary races. In one upset, five-term Democratic Congressman Adriano Espaillat went down in a narrow loss to Darielisa Avila Chevalier.
8: Today we make it clear. The politics of the past ends today.
7: Mamdani's friend, former New York comptroller Brad Lander, defeated incumbent Representative Dan Goldman by a wide margin. With New York leaning heavily blue, it means more Democratic socialists will likely head to Congress. For NPR News, I'm Steve Kastenbaum in New York.
6: Congress, on a bipartisan basis, approved a bill last night designed to make housing more affordable. President Trump had been scheduled to sign the bill into law today, but hours before the ceremony, the president said he will not sign the bill. That first, Congress must pass the Save America Act, legislation to impose new federal rules on elections that under the Constitution are run by the states. House Speaker Mike Johnson wants Trump's bill to pass, but he says that's going to be a challenge in the Senate.
9: He's laser focused on Save America Act, as most common sense Americans are. The only path, I think, to get that done, because you're never going to get seven Democrats to join 53 Republicans in the Senate to do that. They will not do it. Chuck Schumer will never vote for that or release any Democrat to do it. You have to put it on a reconciliation bill.
6: Reconciliation allows Congress to pass legislation on some matters with only a majority vote to avoid a filibuster in the Senate. A watchdog group is calling for the state of New York to investigate crisis pregnancy centers, which it accuses of lying to potential patients. NPR's Selena Simmons-Duffin reports.
10: The Campaign for Accountability, a nonprofit watchdog group, sent a letter this week to New York Attorney General Letitia James. Michelle Cooper-Smith is the group's executive director.
11: Crisis pregnancy centers appear to lie to potential clients about their ability to actually diagnose problematic pregnancies like ectopic pregnancies.
10: Her letter asks the AG's office to investigate instances of this in New York. Surprisingly, a lawyer who represents crisis pregnancy centers agrees in part. Here's Anne O'Connor of the National Institute of Family and Life Advocates in a webinar last year.
12: Do not advertise we can rule out an ectopic because it is near impossible.
10: The group did not respond to NPR's multiple requests for comment. Selena Simmons-Duffin, NPR News.
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0: From WSHU News, I'm Shelley Hassman-Kadish. Connecticut's annual crime report shows a slight decrease in major crimes and a slight increase in nonviolent offenses. WSHU's Janice Roman has more.
13: The Department of Emergency Services and Public Protection released its 2025 report and analysis of crime data. The report shows a decrease in violent crimes by 7.4%. Those are crimes like murder, kidnapping, and assault. The report shows the biggest decline was crime against property, which includes arson, theft, breaking, and entering. It went down by 16.7%. Crimes against society increased by 5.7%. That includes animal cruelty, drugs, and prostitution. Other nonviolent offenses like loitering and trespassing increased by 3.6%. The report includes data from local, tribal, and university police departments from across Connecticut that were sent to the state's Crime Analysis Unit. Janice Roman, WSHU News.
14: Connecticut will spend $9 million to buy and preserve more than 1,000 acres of open space across the state. Katie Dykes is the outgoing commissioner of the Department of Energy and Environmental Protection.
15: $9.4 million of funds that will be supporting the protection of 1,200 acres in more than 15 communities. And that includes $2.4 million in urban green and community gardens funds that will enhance 15 urban green and community garden spaces.
14: Mostly sunny this afternoon with highs in the low 80s, near 80 at the shore. Clear tonight, lows near 60. A partly sunny day on Thursday with highs near 80 and showers at night. Morning showers on Friday, then a chance of showers throughout the day. Just cloudy with highs in the upper 70s.
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17: From NPR and WBUR, I'm Peter O'Dowd in Phoenix.
3: I'm Robin Young in Boston. It's Here and Now. And today, the Lincoln Memorial Reflecting Pool is surrounded by fencing and patrolling National Guard troops ahead of the July 4th celebrations. It's also in the middle of a finger pointing over what went wrong and what to do. To review, President Trump oversaw a renovation of the pool. The New York Times reported that a no-bid contract for cleaning was awarded to a firm connected to a Trump donor. Now pieces of a new bright blue coating are peeling off. President Trump originally said you couldn't cut the coating with a knife, it's so strong. Now he claims someone has done just that. He's not provided evidence of vandalism, but this week said on social media that six people have been arrested. Joshua Kolb is on the legal team representing one of those arrested. He's senior counsel at Democracy Defenders Fund. They bill themselves as dedicated to stopping the assault on democracy. Joshua, welcome.
18: Thank you. It's a pleasure to be here.
3: Now, an Interior Department spokesperson told the AP that this fencing that's there now was already planned for the 4th of July, but it's going up early. Because of what that spokesperson called vandalism, though she also didn't provide evidence. Again, you're on a team representing someone, David Hearn. Now, he's the Olympian, a canoeist. He said he went to the reflecting pool last week. Why did he say he went there, and what did he say he did?
18: So, as you mentioned, Davey is a decorated Olympian, and he was just on a long bike ride, and the reflecting pool was on his route. And he stopped because he was curious about what the reflecting pool looked like and the mess that Trump has made of the reflecting pool. He and his wife are small business owners. He's actually really interested in waterproofing materials because he used to own a canoe business. He did nothing wrong. He didn't break the law. He didn't do anything out of the ordinary or unusual.
3: Well, what did he do?
18: He simply went to the pool. He went to observe what happened. Everything that what the Trump administration, what has been alleged against him is not true.
3: But hold on just a second, because he did say that he reached down and he did touch a piece of the liner.
18: He did what Americans, thousands and millions of Americans have done throughout time, which is go and touch the water at the reflecting pool. And the allegations of illegal conduct or misbehavior of any sort are completely unfounded, as we'll prove in court.
3: He's been charged with a misdemeanor for destruction of government property. What if those charging him say that pulling that liner piece up was the kind of vandalism that they're talking about?
18: Look, we now have reports of documented evidence inside the government that the problems with the reflecting pool after the Trump-driven renovations were not only known to the government before Mr. Hearn ever went to the pool, but were widespread. A full week before, Park Services workers discovered holes, cracks, and peeling caulking in parts of the pool. And 3 days before, officials noticed that the chunks of the blue sealant that covered the bottom of the pool was peeling and floating to the surface. And as you mentioned, the Trump administration gave out no big contracts to do this renovation. They bypassed the legally required process of seeking competitive bids because of what they called this urgent need to complete the project for events around the nation's 250th birthday. Now Trump himself is admitting that the repairs may not even be done before July 4th anyway. All of what's transpiring here is why we have competitive processes built into the law, to find the best contractors at the best price to do the best work for taxpayers. And the important part here is that Davy is just the latest example of the Trump administration's attempt to pin the blame and scapegoat average Americans for their own failures. We've seen it throughout the country.
19: Look, I've had friends say that this, they're thinking of Arlo Guthrie's Alice's Restaurant right now, in which Arlo suffers all these travails for littering. It grew into this huge thing. That could be what's happening here with your client, you know, just for dipping his hand in the pool and saying, wow, look at this liner. But the New York Times has documents showing that the Park Service did find two cuts in sections of foam between joints in the pool. President Trump says that there are many slashes over a 300-

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1: Charges. It's not exactly a horrible criminal past. What has he said to you about where he finds himself now?
2: I mean, he is confident in the process and that he did nothing wrong, but he's concerned about what's happening in the country.
1: Joshua Kolb, Senior Counsel, Manager of Rapid Legal Response at Democracy Defenders Fund, representing Davey Hearn, who has been charged with a misdemeanor for reaching into the reflecting pool. He has a court case coming up in July. Joshua, thank you.
2: Thank you.
3: 100 years in prison. That is the sentence handed down to a man convicted of shooting a police officer during a protest outside of an ICE detention center last year. He's one of 8 people involved with that protest in Alvarado, Texas on July 4th. The others received sentences between 30 and 70 years, and they've all been accused of being part of the far-left protest movement Antifa. Dylan Duke is a breaking news reporter at KERA. Dylan, thanks for being here.
4: Thank you so much for having me.
3: So needless to say, a century in prison is by all accounts a life sentence. What exactly were the charges against this man, Benjamin Song, that would get him such a long punishment?
4: Yeah, so of course for Song, the most serious charge was attempted murder of an officer. But he also faced charges related to providing material support to terrorists, rioting, using an explosive and conspiring to use an explosive, which were the fireworks that were used during the protest and appeared to have also been shot at the facility.
3: So it's a serious crime, shooting a police officer in the neck, of course. Mm-hmm. Thankfully, he did not die, or the officer did not die. How serious was the injury?
4: Yeah, so he was, hit in the shoulder and neck area. And we do know that he was back to work pretty quickly. He is, back on the job. The judge, Mark Pittman, remarked that, it was a miracle that Song didn't die and that nobody died. Song got 11 shots fired off in just seconds, and the officer started shooting blindly and appeared to, hit Song's rifle, the magazine well of his gun. So, it really surprising that nobody was actually killed here.
3: Yeah, thankful for that. Now, I want to play some tape from Benjamin Song's mother, Hope, who spoke at a press conference after the sentencing yesterday.
5: He's accepted full responsibility for what actually happened, but he will never accept responsibility for a lie, a government lie made to prosecute innocent people.
3: Okay, so 7 other people, as I said, were charged. They also received significant sentences here. One person who wasn't even at the protest got 30 years. But as we know, Antifa is not an organized movement. Did any of the defendants here admit that they were a part of this larger group?
4: So the defendants denied being a part of Antifa, and more specifically denied being a part of any, North Texas Antifa cell, how the prosecutors are putting it. But while prosecutors were able to prove that they were a part of other leftist or far left groups that were, centralized. But like you said, Antifa is tricky because it's really a movement, not a centralized organization. And so it was bound to come up in this case of, how do you show that they are a part of this? But, we actually found you don't need to prove for the purposes of this trial that they were a part of Antifa. It went more toward the prosecution showing, they have these anti-government beliefs, and, showing the jurors that that's where their intent was and what they were affiliated with and their ideology.
3: By comparison, the longest sentence given to one of the people who rioted at the U.S. Capitol on January 6th was 22 years. That was for Enrique Tarrio, who is the leader of the far-right group, the Proud Boys. Of course, then President Trump later granted him and everyone else charged that day with clemency. But, you were in the courtroom there in Texas. Did the judge explain why these sentences were so long?
4: Yeah, so there were 2 judges that did the sentencing, and Judge Reed O'Connor said, what happened here was terrorism, and terrorism is a threat to democracy, and these sentences are meant to deter this type of behavior. That's

0: what he said. And he said, hey, the defendants disagreed with immigration policy, but they did not go through the political process. They tried to use violence to affect change. And he really wanted to make a sentence that deters that. And specifically for Benjamin Song, Mark Pittman said he didn't seem remorseful and hadn't taken responsibility for what he had done.
1: What have legal experts said about how this case in Texas could affect other cases against ICE protesters in separate parts of the country?
0: Yeah, well, the Department of Justice and FBI have really touted this case as the first prosecution and sentencing of defendants affiliated with Antifa, that's their words, following, of course, President Donald Trump's executive order designating Antifa a domestic terrorist organization. So that could signal that they are looking to prosecute more people affiliated with Antifa and using that affiliation to show their motivations. And more people could face terrorism charges. Some experts say it could hurt people's First Amendment rights if they feel they can't affiliate with certain anti-ICE or leftist groups. But of course, the First Amendment doesn't protect speech that incites illegal behavior or violence.
1: Dylan Duke is breaking news reporter for our member station, KERA. Dylan, thank you so much.
0: Thank you.
1: Stay with us. We have a lot more to come. It's here and now.

0: Toy Story 5 is on the big screen, and one of the movie's plot points is all about little screens. Screen time for kids, that is.
1: When my kids were spending too much time on screens, it made them really grumpy and unpleasant to be around.
0: I'm Scott Detrow. Research shows that screen time gets higher during the summer. A look at the battle between toys and technology on All Things Considered from NPR News.
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7: It's Here and Now. In some ways, 2026 feels like the golden age of medicine. Advances coming fast and furious. Customized oncology, gene editing that cures some of the most severe cases of sickle cell, life-saving treatments. But in some areas of medicine, including pulmonology and kidney disease, patients are still being subjected to race-specific diagnostic tools based on decades, even centuries-old, medical myths that can harm and even kill Black patients. Now, we've reported on this. It's starting to change, but not everywhere and not without resistance. It's all laid out in a meticulously researched and reported podcast in the New England Journal of Medicine series called The Race Equation. It's part of its Intention to Treat show. It's reported and produced by veteran medical reporter Rachel Gottbaum, also our former colleague. Rachel, welcome back.
8: Well, thank you. It's great to be here, Robin.
7: Let's start with what you're calling the race equation. You say it's a series of tools that diagnose illness, but the scores are adjusted for Black patients based on myths about them. So take kidney disease. Creatinine is a kidney waste product. It's generated by muscle activity. It's quite normal. It's also used to measure kidney health. But there's a separate overall kidney health score, which is inflated for Black patients based on false thinking. What is that false thinking?
8: With the example of kidney disease, for decades, Black patients would get a different score, a higher score, guided by a mythology that has been passed on through decades of science that Black patients had more muscles, that somehow Black people are biologically different. So that meant that they were underdiagnosed, and in this case, prevented from having kidney transplants, dialysis, these kinds of things.
7: So that test, once it's raised, might miss the disease that it would have caught if it stayed the same as the test for the white person.
8: Exactly.
7: Well, you spoke with a patient named Esther. She noticed on her kidney function test results two scores. Let's listen.
9: No one had ever explained to me the reason for the two different numbers. Not ever. I just thought, because I'm Black, then I look at that number and that was it.
8: The result for her was that her kidney disease diagnosis, the actual diagnosis, was delayed for years until she got a race-neutral equation that took race out. So, you know, transplant was delayed by years.
7: Oh, man. Well, at the same time that people like Esther were suffering, some doctors and medical students were starting to question the algorithm. One of them was a Black medical student named Naomi Nakinzi, who was labeled a troublemaker for questioning her professors about assumptions about Black physiology. Let's listen.
10: I asked all the questions that I had because we've done our anatomy lab. We've looked at kidneys of different people. I was like, the Black kidneys and the white kidneys and the Asian kidneys, they all look the same. Like, what happens if a black person gets a kidney from a white person? Does the kidney become black now, or is it still a white kidney? And then I was looking at the reasoning for why this was done. Why do we correct for race? And nobody could really answer the questions.
7: She wasn't the only one taking note of all of this. A whole movement was building. Talk about what's changed.
8: During the Black Lives Matter movement, the medical students got involved and they started to say, you know, you're telling us that race is a social construct, but you're teaching us that we are using different clinical treatments and diagnostic tests for black patients. And finally, changes were made in the kidney test. It is now, for the most part, race neutral. But there's still thousands of people who haven't been identified who are eligible for a transplant. And we have many other examples of race-corrected tests that we're using today that are underdiagnosing, misdiagnosing black patients.
7: Well, let's take a look. Talk about lungs. There's a race-based equation that's proven just as insidious. It's a false narrative that says that black people have a smaller lung capacity. And it all plays out when doctors measure breathing with a device called the spirometer. It's a plastic cylinder people breathe into to test their lung capacity.
8: So essentially, the spirometer is a tool that was created in the 1840s. Plantation doctors got a hold of this, and they said, we're going to compare our slaves' lung function to the plantation owner's lung function. And they said, well, slave lung function is inferior. It's biologically inferior. And that then became embedded into the science. It's still happening today.
7: As you've said, this goes back to Thomas Jefferson, explored race in his notes on the state of Virginia. Here's Professor Evelyn Hammonds reading from the text of Jefferson's writing.
11: The bodies of these enslaved peoples are fundamentally different than white bodies. They have different features. I've observed that they don't seem to breathe the same way we do. And those differences are given by nature. They are innate, and they will never change.
7: Your reporting, Rachel, has some incredible stories. And one includes that one Southern doctor said that beating enslaved people was good for them because when they gasped for air, it would improve their breathing, which is part of the lie that they had problems breathing because they had these inferior lungs. But bring us back to today. We understand, again, from your reporting, the very physician whose study proved these race-based breathing scores were actually endangering black patients had initially set out to prove these scores were accurate. This is a black man, Dr. Aaron Baugh. Tell us more about that.
8: Aaron was a pulmonologist. He clearly thought that these tests that were race-based were tailored to black patients and that the outcomes would be better. And he decided to test the theory on 2,500 patients and found, oh my God, the race-corrected pulmonology test was masking disease in black patients.
7: Because again, this test put black people's normal range for lung capacity 10 to 15% lower than white people.
8: Exactly.
7: Which meant, you know, it was skewed and it wasn't catching disease. What does he say about this?
8: So what he says is that he realized that he has to question science and that he has to listen to his patients. He said that his patients would come in, Robin, and they would complain that they couldn't breathe and other issues, and these tests would not confirm that. They were written off. He is living with that and trying to rectify it to this day, and he is doing that.
7: Well, starting in 2023, there's been a recommendation in place for doctors to use the race-neutral lung evaluations, but not all hospitals are participating?
8: The majority of hospitals are still using race-based spirometry tests. And that's where we get into the whole Veterans Association, because the Veterans Association, the majority, about 70%, are using these race-based tests. And this spirometry test is also used to determine whether or not you get benefits.
7: And veterans who are black are being denied those benefits. There are VA doctors, we should mention, who are fighting this in the Midwest. But one study showed that black veterans could be owed more than $1 billion in benefits and compensation every year.
8: Exactly. And that didn't talk about what these veterans would be owed over the years they weren't diagnosed. So, you know, we interviewed a veteran who had a race-corrected lung test 12 years ago that showed he had a mild disease. Mild disease, the disability benefit payment now is $180 a month. He was retested with race neutral, and it showed he actually had had moderate disease the whole time, which is $550 a month. Hundreds of dollars a month, you know, and cumulatively with the years, and add on a lot of veterans.
7: Yeah. And how is politics playing into this? Because we know the Trump administration is eliminating all things perceived as DEI.
8: What we found in our reporting is that researchers, doctors were afraid to speak with us because of this punitive nature of trying to study race, trying to talk about race. And the government has mechanisms where if you see your colleagues doing anything perceived as DEI activity, you need to report them. So that means that if we have veterans, even if the test has become race neutral and they haven't been retested, doctors are not being educated. They don't know about this.
7: Oh, boy. Look, we just have to talk briefly about COVID. We know that black patients died at higher rates than white patients during the pandemic. And at the time, there was an Oakland doctor who noted a study showing that the pulse oximeter, those finger clips that measure oxygen levels in the blood, were overestimating the oxygen levels in darker skin. Talk about what happened because of that.
8: So this is a case where actually, rather than making something race neutral, you have to pay attention to race. So for decades, the pulse oximeter, we've known and scientists have known that it has been defective in darker skin.
7: And we've reported on this. We know that that's because the melanin in darker skin can obscure the light and misrepresent oxygen levels.
8: Yes, and it was relied upon to determine whether or not you got treatment when you walked into that overwhelmed hospital. And it turns out that it overestimated oxygen levels by a few points in darker skin, which meant if you had a 90 as opposed to an 88, they sent you home. Or if you were using it at home to determine, am I sick enough to go into the hospital, you didn't go in.
7: Right. Again, because it was inflated in the oximeter, one of the takeaways from your great series is if you are black or if you are treating black patients, you need to know this.
8: Exactly. And we found that many providers had no idea that there was a defect, and they use these tools every single day.
7: Yeah. Boy, there's so much here. We'll link people up to the full series. It's called The Race Equation. It's part of the New England Journal of Medicine's Intention to Treat show. It's reported and produced by veteran medical reporter Rachel Gottbaum. We've just been getting a taste. Thank you so much.
8: Thank you so much, Robin.
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12: Live from NPR News in Boston, I'm Josie Guarino. A chief of staff to former New York City Mayor Eric Adams and several other people are charged in a federal indictment in connection with an alleged bribery scheme involving a city contract. Authorities say Frank Carone, along with his brother, as well as a hotel owner and an employee of the hotel, were arrested this morning. The indictment says Frank Carone accepted bribes to steer a multi-million-dollar city contract for sheltering migrants to the Queens Hotel. Carone's lawyer calls the indictment weak and a sad day for the criminal justice system. The four defendants are expected in federal court this afternoon. The Trump administration has reached an historic $450 million settlement with chemical giant Chemours Company over illegal PFAS or forever chemical discharges, marking the first federal deal of its kind. Chemours will pay $22.5 million in penalties and invest $90 million to clean up water supplies in West Virginia, North Carolina, and New Jersey. A moderate earthquake has shaken a remote area of Northern California, but there were no immediate reports of major damage or injuries. The epicenter of today's quake, with a preliminary magnitude of 5.6, was about 140 miles northeast of San Francisco, according to U.S. Geological Survey. This is Here and Now.
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1: It's Here and Now. More than half of Americans say they will not display an American flag or flag bunting outside their home for the 4th of July this year. That's according to a recent Reuters Ipsos survey on America 250. And some of you tell us that you feel fear, anger, even heartbreak when you look at the flag right now. But we're also hearing some of you have deep personal reasons to feel proud about the American flag. So let's hear from a few voices, starting with Michael Cook of Raleigh, North Carolina.
2: I want to tell you about what I feel when I look at this little 2x3 foot flag that I'm holding right now. The one my folks back in Rich Square, North Carolina, sent to me Christmas of 1969 while I was an infantry lieutenant in the 1st Infantry Division in Vietnam. I see this little flag as a link to my belief that no matter what my personal view of the war was, when my country called, I felt it my duty to go. But the strong link this flag is to is this little flag was with me on the ground and with my fine platoon of mostly draftees like myself, and it helps me remember how each one of us were actually fighting for one another in a war we really didn't like. And each one of us would have literally died for one another if the need had arisen.
3: The first time I went to the American History Museum at the Smithsonian Institute in Washington, it was in the fall, and I will tell you that when I went into that building and saw the Star Spangled Banner flag, I sat down on a bench in front of it and I literally cried for 20 minutes. I believe it was the most moving experience I've had in a long, long time. It represented so much to me, our country, our soldiers that fought and died, and the future for my grandchildren. I don't even know what else to say except that it represents everything I love about America. And it's been very difficult for me these last few months with the turmoil that we've been in as a country. But on the 4th of July, I will put my flag out to say that I'm a proud American.
4: I'm a born and bred New Yorker, born in Brooklyn, raised in the Bronx, came of age in Manhattan, came out in Manhattan, and now live in Hoboken with my husband of almost 26 years. I can say with absolute certainty, I am fortunate, I am blessed to be a citizen of the United States of America. So when I see that flag, I look at it with a certain modicum of honor, because that flag represents us, all of us, regardless of your religion, regardless of your ethnic background, regardless of your sexual orientation. It does not matter. And also, as a long-distance motor coach operator, seeing the citizenry that is the United States of America, it's a wonderful thing to witness day in, day out, through different cities up and down the Eastern Seaboard.
1: That's Bill Vila of Hoboken, New Jersey. We also just heard Suzanne Wiley of Hot Springs, Arkansas. Thanks all of you for listening, for reaching out. We're so grateful for you. We respect and hear all your opinions. We'll all decide what to do on the 4th this year. 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
10: And I'm Peter O'Dowd in Phoenix. It's Here and Now. If you've ever sat with someone in the final days or moments of their life, you may have witnessed your loved one experience an end-of-life vision. When our producer Lynn Menegon's father was dying, he behaved as though there were unseen visitors at his bedside. "How nice of you to come," he said. Others report visits from family members or friends or even pets who've already died, or tell stories of having been on journeys to places important to them at other stages in their lives. Here's a woman, near death, describing her experience.
11: I was laying in bed, and people were walking very slowly by me. The right-hand side, I didn't know, but they were all very friendly, and they touched my arm or my hand when they went by. But the other side were people that I knew. My mom and dad were there. I thought it was a good dream.
10: Was that a hallucination? Were they ghosts? Or was it a way for her dying brain and body to self-soothe and process what's ahead? Our next guest has documented these visions and dreams for years, including the tape from the woman you just heard. He's put together a toolkit for the dying and their families to help them talk about the experience. Dr. Christopher Kerr is Chief Medical Officer and CEO of Hospice Buffalo. Dr. Kerr, Chris, welcome. It's nice to speak with you.
12: Thank you. Thank you for having me.
10: You've seen people experiencing these end-of-life dreams and visions for decades now. What do they most often look like?
12: Well, they're overwhelmingly comforting. The overwhelming theme, particularly as people get nearer to death, is seeing people who they've loved and they've lost. It's a sense of being secured or put back together. Themes of travel are also very common, and these increase in frequency as you get nearer. But they tend to be comforting and reduce the fear of the dying process.
10: Over the years, I've heard people tell these stories, even in my own family. You say it's common, but how common is it? Do we know?
12: Yeah, we actually had people who were weeks before death, and we would survey them every day before death. And it's about 88% of people report one dream or vision. They're most often in a dream state, so it's within sleep. Dying is progressive sleep, and the intensity of dreaming increases. So it's kind of within that state.
10: And do they report these dreams or visions as feeling realistic?
12: Yeah, we actually measured realism on a 0 to 5 scale, and far and away, 5 is the most common number. They're very unlike dreams in the sense that they're not fantastical or metaphorical. They're based on real life, things that matter to them. They're recalled with absolute clarity.
10: Huh. I understand from reading about your own life that you witnessed a vision that your father was having as he was dying many years ago when you were a child. Now you work in hospice where you see this sort of thing, I would imagine, every day or close to it. Can you share anything about your own experience, either personally or professionally, and how it shaped your life?
12: Yeah, profoundly. I was 12 and my father was dying, and the last time I saw him, he was trying to button my shirt and saying that we needed to get going on our annual fishing trip. And I knew intuitively that wherever he was at some sort of peace. But, you know, it was unsettling nonetheless, and it certainly wasn't explained to me, and I was actually shepherded out of the room. And then years later, I, you know, was just moonlighting at hospice, and here I am confronted with all of these patients who are also somewhere else. And the research really grew out of the frustration in trying to teach the importance of this to young doctors.
10: Right. And if you were a skeptic, you might be tempted to say, well, this is a person who's dying. Their brain is shutting down. This is a hallucination. Maybe they're on heavy drugs or painkillers. Do you think that's what this is about?
12: Oh, it couldn't be farther from it. In fact, so these are university-approved studies. You can't be confused or have delirium to participate in our studies. And this, one of the clever things we did, we knew people would be critical, is we filmed many of these patients. They actually have heightened acuity. They're cognitively intact. They're very aware. Many of them aren't on any medication.
10: Mm. As I said, you've published a toolkit to help people navigate end-of-life visions. Why did you feel that that was necessary? And I guess the second question would be, how do you suggest people respond when this sort of thing is happening, either to themselves or to someone they love?
12: People want to have these experiences validated. Just as you started the show, you said, you know, anecdotally, you know of these experiences, but it's never put in a medical framework or validated. So that became our goal then, was to kind of do that by providing this toolkit. You know, dying is more and more medicalized. There's not a lot of room for these discussions. And we just thought it was important to provide some guidance on this, because dying is isolating otherwise. And, you know, I think the important pieces are truly that you're giving it a permission structure. And these are common.
10: If we could go back to your own experience for a moment, you were telling me when you were a child, it's that you were ushered out of the room when this was happening, as if almost maybe this was something you shouldn't see. It wasn't affirmed for you. I mean, what kind of impact did that have on you to hear someone say that experience you just had with your father talking about your fishing trip wasn't valid?
12: No, it's actually traumatizing. And if anything, we should be doing is demedicalizing and hopefully humanizing the dying experience. And dying is a closing of a life. It's not about organ failure. And this is part of a process. And what we found in our work, we've done studies on the bereaved, and how people leave us matters. It affects how we grieve and recall them. And it's overwhelmingly positive. So we're actually taking out something, removing something from the process that's healing and therapeutic, not only for the patient, but their loved ones.
10: Well, sometimes a person will have visions of people who have preceded them in death. I've heard people tell stories about loved ones who arrive at the bedside with the sense that they're there to help them transition. Does this make you believe in an afterlife?
12: You know, I don't. I'm actually not by inclination disposed to any of that paranormal, religious, afterlife. You know, I think where I end up is there's a better story. I mean, I've done this for nearly 30 years. And I love the idea. I don't understand it. I don't know where it comes from. But just to have reverence for it, that it occurs, and that whatever we seem to have loved is still proximate and to available to us. It's within our reach, and it comes back to us. And I think that's life-affirming. I don't know how to interpret it. It certainly suggests that there's some continuation of consciousness, because those who have died often, you know, you see a 95-year-old man, he lost his mom when he was 5, and yet she's there for him, that there's something in that loss that's sustained and available. And I just think that it can't be ignored.
10: Yeah, it's interesting for me to hear you process that question and kind of chuckle at it, because so many people would have that experience, I think, and say, well, that's it. That is proof for me. That's all the proof I need that there's something waiting for me on the other side.
12: Yeah, you know, we're just really disciplined when we did this, that it's not about what we think. We were just trying to translate the words and experiences of our patient without assigning or extrapolating some sort of meaning.
10: Well, does it make you think of your own death?
12: Yeah, it does. And, you know, I'm a cancer patient and, you know, confronted with mortality. And it certainly makes me feel less fearful of the process of dying. You know, overwhelmingly, people find their way there, and it's less traumatizing than what it looks from position of health. There's something in the process that takes care of you.
10: And that there could be such life happening at the end of a life, I think is
12: well. I think that's actually the hidden story, is we're so affected by what we see physically in dying, but there's actually profound living that occurs within dying. And we did a study that looked at that, look at post-traumatic growth. The idea within a negative experience there could be growth. And long story short, people who are having these experiences grow in remarkable ways. So you don't stop living because you're dying, in fact.
10: Dr. Christopher Kerr is Chief Medical Officer and CEO of Hospice Buffalo. Chris, thank you so much.
12: Thank you. Pleasure.
10: And if you'd like to share your own experience with a loved one who had an end-of-life vision, write to us. We're at letters@hereandnow.org. I'd love to hear from you. It's Here and Now.
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1: It's Here and Now. A national system tracks serious bus crashes so regulators can monitor safety issues. But a joint investigation by WBUR here in Boston and ProPublica found that not all crashes make it to a bus company's safety record. Transdev, the multinational company hired to run Boston's public school transportation, is missing dozens of deaths from its federal record. WBUR's Willoughby Mariano reports.
18: It's a spring afternoon, and Carolyn Tomlinson stands on a street in Boston's Hyde Park neighborhood. This is where a school bus ran over 5-year-old Lenz Joseph as he walked home last year. Tomlinson lives nearby and ran to help. She found Lenz on the ground.
19: Looking at Lenz just lying there, and as a mom, it broke my heart. I was just hoping for a miracle,
18: Tomlinson took Lenz's 11-year-old cousin in her arms to comfort her.
19: His cousin was just praying, and I was just praying with her, saying, it's going to be okay, you know. God got us. It's going to be okay.
18: But it wasn't. Lenz died from his injuries. The bus driver faces involuntary manslaughter charges. Transdev hired and trained the driver, but the crash isn't part of the company's safety record. Lenz's death is one of many that are missing from federal data about Transdev. We uncovered at least 60 fatal crashes in the last decade that took place under Transdev's watch. But 42 of them aren't under the company's name. Attorney Peter Curdock is with the Washington, D.C.-based Advocates for Highway and Auto Safety.
20: That is a serious gap in safety, and it's a serious shortcoming when it comes to the regulation in these carriers by FMCSA.
18: FMCSA is the Federal Motor Carrier Safety Administration. It regulates buses and maintains a safety database of contractors like Transdev, one of the nation's largest providers of public transit. But we found that the full picture of Transdev's safety record remains a secret to federal regulators, local agencies, and the public. FMCSA didn't return requests for comment, and Transdev declined an interview request. A written statement says the company follows all regulations. Izai Joseph, Lenz's father, empties a bag of his son's toys in a dark apartment. He's kept the boy's favorites since he died.
21: This Spider-Man.
18: A Spider-Man-themed car, a truck, a police car. Joseph says some good should come from Lenz's death.
21: The first thing I hope is justice for him. They have to care for safety, so something like this will not happen again.
18: Driver Jean Charles resigned and is pleaded not guilty. His attorney did not respond to calls for comment. Suffolk County prosecutors allege Charles didn't complete a pre-trip bus inspection. One of its four rear tires was flat. Its front safety crossing bar was broken. Lenz's father is suing Charles and Transdev in civil court. Both say they weren't negligent in Lenz's death, but Joseph says his son's crash needs to be part of Transdev's record.
21: I hope everybody knows what's going on, what's happening, so that can make a big difference.
18: We poured through public records, federal databases, and lawsuits to uncover the company's ties to fatal crashes. Crashes often appear under the transit agencies, not the motor carrier's names. In Lenz's case, the city of Boston is listed as the motor carrier, not Transdev. Darren Jones is a retired FMCSA regional administrator. He says investigators use crash records to pinpoint which companies need scrutiny or should be taken off the road.
22: That data is important in leading to, are there systemic failures of a motor carrier's operation? I mean, if you don't have the full picture of an operation, how do you truly know what's going on?
18: Law enforcement who respond to a crash use federal guidance to decide how to list what companies are involved. WBUR found they often choose the transit agency that contracts with Transdev. But federal rules don't require a motor carrier to update the record. Alex Scott is a University of Tennessee Knoxville transportation expert.
23: There's not really an incentive for them to account for all of their crashes. And if a company could just magically make them go away, of course, they, in a lot of cases, would want those to just go away.
18: We found that none of the district's at least 71 serious crashes in the last decade appears in federal records under Transdev's name. A majority had injuries. Nearly all had serious damage. Superintendent Mary Skipper declined an interview request. A written statement says the district follows safety protocols and has worked with Transdev to make improvements in recent years. But City Councilor Aaron Murphy remains skeptical that these changes create enough accountability. Murphy is a former school teacher and says she is shocked that Transdev doesn't have to claim Lenz's death in the federal data.
24: If something is being hidden or there isn't transparency, then it's unethical.
18: She says the death of Lenz Joseph and all deaths should count. For Here and Now, I'm Willoughby Mariano.
1: 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I'm Robin Young in Boston.
10: I'm Peter O'Dowd in Phoenix. It's Here and Now.

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6: I'm Peter O'Dowd. It's Here and Now. Coming up, three progressive candidates endorsed by New York Mayor Zohran Mamdani win their primaries, pushing more conventional Democrats to the sidelines.
7: We need to have a Democratic Party that isn't just willing to stand up, but also to stand for something. And too often we have to look at the history books to find them.
1: Also, the son of members of the radical group The Weathermen on being born into the weather underground, living a childhood on the run. And journalist Ethel Payne, the first lady of the black press, who reported on civil rights around the world.
8: She really connected the struggle for civil rights across countries and cultures.
1: Coming up, Here and Now.
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9: Live from NPR News in Washington, I'm Nora Rahm. President Trump is on Capitol Hill at this hour to meet with Senate Republicans. For a time this morning, it wasn't clear he would go. He was supposed to sign legislation designed to help make housing more affordable. But then the president said he would not sign that bill until Congress passes a long-stalled package of national voting restrictions. He's been pressing Majority Leader John Thune on that issue. NPR's Sam Greenglass has more.
10: He says Republicans will never win another election without it. The reality is that there are just not the votes to pass it in the Senate. Trump has called on Thune to skirt the 60-vote threshold there by eliminating the filibuster. Last week, in a post that actually mentioned Thune, he called anyone against that idea a fool.
9: NPR's Sam Greenglass. Several states held primary elections yesterday in advance of the midterm elections in the fall. In South Carolina, Attorney General Alan Wilson won the Republican nomination for governor. He had been endorsed by President Trump, but only after Trump had endorsed his opponent. South Carolina Public Radio's Gavin Jackson reports.
11: Lieutenant Governor Pamela Evett received Trump's coveted endorsement in late May before the primary, but it didn't land as expected. Wilson gained momentum during the two-week runoff period, fueled by support from former opponents like Congressman Ralph Norman and Nancy Mace. With Trump's gubernatorial picks in Iowa and recently Georgia losing, and polling pointing to another loss, he made a dual endorsement last week for both candidates, saying in part, quote, "With either one, you can't go wrong," quote. Wilson, the four-term attorney general, was declared the winner roughly 30 minutes after polls closed. He faces Democratic State Representative Jermaine Johnson in November. For NPR News, I'm Gavin Jackson in Columbia, South Carolina.
9: On the Democratic side, Nancy LaCour won the Democratic nomination for the 1st Congressional District of South Carolina. She's a former Navy admiral who had been fired by Defense Secretary Pete Hegseth. Iran's foreign minister spoke with the leader of Hamas and said Iranian negotiators are raising Israel's attacks in Gaza in talks with the U.S. NPR's Aya Petrawi reports.
12: While the world's attention has been on Iran and the war in the Gulf, Israel says its forces have taken over more of Gaza and now occupy nearly 70% of the Palestinian territory. Gaza's health ministry says more than 1,000 people have been killed in Israeli attacks since a ceasefire brokered by the U.S. between Israel and Hamas last year. Iran's foreign minister Abbas Araghchi spoke with Bassem Naim, a senior Hamas leader in exile, on Tuesday, according to Hamas and reports in Iranian media. They say Araghchi said Iran is raising Israel's continued aggression in Gaza and ongoing ceasefire violations in talks with the U.S. Iran, however, has not insisted on a complete halt to attacks in Gaza as it has in Lebanon, where its proxy Hezbollah was fighting Israel. Aya Batraoui, NPR News, Dubai.
9: This is NPR News. The Justice Department announced today it's reached agreement with chemical giant Chemours Company to settle a multi-state, multi-year dispute over so-called forever chemicals, known as PFAS. Scientific studies show the chemicals used to make products resistant to water, grease, and stains may be linked to harmful health effects in humans and animals. Under the settlement, the company will pay $450 million and install pollution controls in West Virginia, North Carolina, and New Jersey. At soccer's World Cup, there are several notable group games today, including one that might decide a future U.S. opponent in the knockout round. NPR's Russell Lewis reports from Los Angeles.
13: The game between Qatar and Bosnia and Herzegovina is the one U.S. fans will be watching most closely. If either country wins, they would likely face the U.S. in a round of 32 match on July 1st in Santa Clara, California. On the other side of Group B, co-host Canada goes up against Switzerland. If Canada wins or draws against the Swiss, Canada would place first in its group and play its round of 32 game in Vancouver, a huge advantage. In Group C, there are two matches. Brazil takes on Scotland and their legion of fun fans, while Morocco goes up against Haiti. Brazil and Morocco top the group now, but Scotland could advance to the knockout round in first, second, or third place, depending on several scenarios. Russell Lewis, NPR News, Los Angeles.
9: And I'm Nora Rahm, NPR News in Washington.
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1: I'm Peter O'Dowd in Phoenix. This is Here and Now. Progressives soared in New York's primaries last night. New York City Mayor Zohran Mamdani celebrated the victories of all three Democrats he endorsed for Congress.
2: And it is because you poured your hearts into this, because you poured your hopes into this, that we are showing there is a new path for politics in our city and in our country.
1: So what does this progressive wave mean for the National Democratic Party as it tries to regain control of Congress in November? WNYC reporter Walter Wuthman is on the line. Walter, welcome.
3: Hey, Peter.
1: Hey, so this was a big night for Mayor Mamdani. All three of his endorsed candidates won in these deeply blue districts, so they're all but assured to win in November. What does this moment reveal about the mayor's political clout?
3: Well, all the political observers here in New York and even people around the DSA, the Democratic Socialists of America itself, they acknowledge the mayor was taking a really big risk by endorsing three candidates for Congress, two who were taking on incumbents. He angered parts of the Democratic coalition that helped him win last year. He reportedly broke an intended commitment to support five-term Congressman Adriano Espaillat, who is the head of the Congressional Hispanic Caucus. You know, it was a big question. Was his win in the mayoral election more about him as a charismatic figure or about this rising leftist movement? And as we can see from the results last night, his gamble paid off. All three candidates won, two by absolutely huge margins. And then down the ballot, even more importantly, six Democratic Socialists for candidates won their elections for state office. They'll go to Albany and they will push these policies. They're pushing to raise the income tax on the state's top earners. They're trying to raise the state corporate tax, all to pay for more social services like universal child care.
1: So if Mamdani was the big winner, then incumbents and Democratic establishment candidates were the big losers. What were the issues that propelled those candidates last night that won?
3: There's been a relentless focus on affordability and the high cost of living in New York. And their prescription is to raise taxes on the wealthy, to pay for more social services, things like universal child care, you know, making public transportation like buses free. You know, these were the tenets of the mayor's campaign, and they were continued in these congressional campaigns. And they're clearly messages that are resonating. And then also, you know, the conventional political wisdom is that voters vote on pocketbook issues and not on foreign policy. But the issue of America's support for Israel and the Israeli military was really salient in all of these races.
1: Right.
3: And especially in the 10th District, where former city controller Brad Lander beat the incumbent, Dan Goldman. Both men are Jewish. But the major difference between them, the only difference between them, these two progressive candidates, is their support for Israel. Goldman has a long relationship with AIPAC, the American-Israel Public Affairs Committee. Lander identifies as more of a liberal Zionist, but he is unapologetic in calling the war in Gaza a genocide and says that he will vote to oppose military aid in the future. This was a winning message, and he won by more than 30 points.
1: Let's talk about another one of the candidates that won. Daria Lisa Avila Chevalier beat a longtime incumbent in a race to represent Harlem and parts of the Bronx. She's a Democratic Socialist. Let's listen.
4: All of you in this room know how much the Democratic machine has tried to count us out. How at every turn they've underestimated us. Those of you in this room know just how scared we made AIPAC, crypto, and all of the corporate PACs funding my opponent's campaign.
1: So there she is mentioning AIPAC again. She also supports abolishing prisons, abolishing ICE. How much do you think positions like that might make her a headache for Democrats as they try to win back Congress?
3: We will see. I mean, the Republican Party and Republicans even here in New York are already messaging off of it. The Republican candidate for governor, Bruce Blakeman, who's taking on a more moderate Democrat in Kathy Hochul, he put out a statement right away tying her to what he calls the lunatic left. There was a statement from the National Republican Congressional Committee, and, you know, they see the Democratic establishment officially surrendering to Zohran Mamdani and the socialist wing of their party. So it's going to be messaging here in New York, and it's going to be messaging around the country as well.
1: Right. You know, a Democratic Socialist also is poised to become mayor of Washington, D.C. So this really is, you know, in a way, at least tilting the National Democratic Party and the conversation around it. Do you think the appeal is limited to deep blue pockets in big cities across the country?
3: Well, a lesson that we can definitely take from a deep blue city like New York City is that the DSA's organization and ground game is really powerful. It powered the Mamdani coalition's

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1: Official access to the drug. All we know is that when that request was made, the man was 79. And at least one reporter is wondering, is that man President Trump? That reporter is Lizzie Lawrence. She covers the Food and Drug Administration for our editorial partner, STAT. Lizzie, welcome.
2: Thank you for having me.
1: The drug is called Retatrutide. Why is everyone so excited about it, and why isn't it available to the public yet?
2: So Retatrutide is currently still in clinical trials, and everyone is so excited because so far it has shown that it is more powerful than the obesity drugs we currently have on the market. One of the readouts from the trials showed that people lost an average 28% of their weight, which approaches bariatric surgery levels. I believe that bariatric surgery levels of weight loss are around 30%. Mm-hmm. So this could be a very promising treatment for people who are not able to shed weight on the existing options. But Eli Lilly has not yet applied for FDA approval. They plan to submit an application later this year.
1: Well, look, you found out that this one man was granted access using the compassionate use clause. Remind us what that clause is.
2: The compassionate use pathway is meant for patients with serious and life-threatening conditions who, for whatever reason, are unable to access experimental treatments through a clinical trial and they're out of options. The FDA will review applications, and in 99% of cases, they will grant compassionate use.
1: Well, and you found out why a senior clinician at the National Institutes of Health requested the drug to treat this patient. It was for refractory obesity with obstructive sleep apnea and pulmonary hypertension, a severe version of that disease.
2: Yes, refractory obesity, it's a more severe version of obesity where you have not been able to lose weight. Pulmonary hypertension is just, you know, high blood pressure in the lungs, which can cause your heart to work harder. These are complicating conditions which can, you know, make the obesity condition worse.
1: Okay, why did you go directly to President Trump? And then your speculation, which you write about in your article, that this patient could be him. He was 79 in April. He's just turned 80 recently. But others, I'm sure, with influence, you know, probably have that same demographic. So why go right to him?
2: There are a few reasons I thought it was worth asking the question. One was that this was an unusual compassionate use application because it drew the interest of top health officials, which is not typical. You know, the experts that I spoke with also were struck by the unusual nature of this. They'd never heard of compassionate use for obesity drugs. Why would Eli Lilly grant this to a single patient when this is such a widespread disease and lots of people could qualify? And so I, you know, want to be extra clear. I don't know who the patient is, but I just felt that if my mind was going there, a lot of people's mind, you know, readers would go there, and it was worth asking the White House, is this the president? Especially because the White House has been pretty spare on details about the president's health. And so at first they didn't really deny it or address it. After publication, the White House said this application was not for the president.
1: Well, this is Krish Desai, a special assistant to the president, senior deputy press secretary at the White House, tweeted out, and it was not flattering to you, saying, because this has to be spelled out for Lizzie Lawrence, who has proven herself to be an unserious gossip columnist, this application was not for the president. So they are on record saying that. Do you still think that there are questions here?
2: I don't know. I have to take them at their word, right? I think that regardless of who the patient is, it was a story worth writing, and it's interesting just because of how unusual it is and the suggestion that this might be some sort of favor that Eli Lilly could be granting to a more well-connected person. So it remains to be seen. I think we'll have to see, you know, what happens with the president's health, what happens, you know, if there's some other powerful person out there who got access to this early.
1: Well, we should say you spoke with something like 18 different bioethicists, obesity clinicians, current and former health officials. All of them told you that this application struck them as unusual.
2: Absolutely. And, you know, another notable

0: point in all of this is companies are supposed to offer compassionate use to anyone who applies, and often they'll post a press release or have a very clear criteria of how to apply. Eli Lilly did not do that in this case, and Eli Lilly knows how to do this. They've been, you know, offering compassionate use since the 1980s when it was first created. One expert noted to me that the posting did not have the condition that retatrutide is meant to treat. There was no information about which patients might qualify. And they said that you would have to be in the know to find something like this. So that suggests that this is not something that Eli Lilly intends to make incredibly accessible to whoever might qualify.
1: Lizzie Lawrence, who covers the Food and Drug Administration for Stat News. Lizzie, thank you for your reporting on this.
0: Thank you so much for having me on.
1: It's Here and Now.

0: Toy Story 5 is on the big screen, and one of the movie's plot points is all about little screens. Screen time for kids, that is.
1: When my kids were spending too much time on screens, it made them really grumpy and unpleasant to be around.
0: I'm Scott Detrow. Research shows that screen time gets higher during the summer. A look at the battle between toys and technology on All Things Considered from NPR News.
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7: It's Here and Now. And if you don't have World Cup fever yet, you may catch it over the next few days. All 48 teams have now played in two matches. And that sets the tournament up for a frenzied finale to close out the group stage. From today until Saturday, there are six matches a day. What? Soccer commentator Sean Wheelock is here. Sean, welcome back.
8: Hey, Robin. Thank you for having me again.
7: And first, let's go to the fever. You know, here in Boston where we are, you know, we are all Scottish and Norwegian and Ghanaian now. You know, the city has been in love with soccer fans. You know, Norwegians rowing up escalators, the Scots playing bagpipes for kids at homeless shelters. I mean, it's just amazing. What are you seeing?
8: I'm based in Kansas City, and we're one of the World Cup cities. We're getting six total matches. It is exactly the same. I heard once, and I really believe this, for most people, not just in the U.S., but globally, your entry point into soccer, into the sport of football, is the World Cup. That was certainly the case for me as a kid at World Cup 1990. That was the case for a lot of American men and women, and certainly kids at USA World Cup 1994. And I think multiply that by a factor of five, Robin, for this World Cup in 2026. The U.S., Canada, Mexico, all hosting. This is having a massive impact on North America.
7: Well, it's just we want to get to how this works from here on out. But just to stay with this for a second, we're hearing, you know, from the soccer fans and players who have come here, they had this anticipation, maybe because of, you know, the view of the U.S. on the world stage right now, that people would not be friendly, that we'd all be fighting each other or fighting them because they're coming from different countries. And instead, they're feeling so welcomed. And then on the other hand, a lot of Americans, when we hear about soccer, it's because some hooligans somewhere have done something. And so each, I think, is getting a different impression of the other.
8: Without question. And those are playing into the worst stereotypes, that Americans are unfriendly to foreigners and that Americans as soccer fans fear the foreigners because they bring this crazy hooligan culture. That's certainly not the case.
7: Yeah.
8: I commentated World Cup 2006 in Germany, and there was a lot of concern then about nationalism. It's one of the best experiences of my career, certainly of my life, in my own city, Kansas City. We're almost 2.5 million people, but because of our location, we don't get a lot of international tourism. And it has been wonderful as a native Kansas Cityan to embrace people from literally around the world and show them our American Midwest hospitality.
7: Yeah. Well, so how does it work? Explain how we're going to have six matches a day for 4 days. Why is it set up this way?
8: Well, Robin, I think my DVR is about to explode. So this goes back to World Cup 1986. In essence, FIFA, who's the world governing body of soccer, wants to prevent collusion. They don't want two nations knowing, all right, all we have to do is have this result, this scoreline, and then it mutually benefits both nations. Also, they don't want a nation going in playing for that dreaded nil-nil draw. That's called negative football. That can happen. If a really skillful side knows that they have to not score a goal and keep their opponent from scoring a goal to benefit them, they'll just kick the ball around for 90 minutes, and it is awful.
7: Yeah.
8: So that's why we have this influx. Six matches now until the next round, the round of 32.
7: Meanwhile, Sean, everyone here is saying, wow, you have a DVR. But which, if we can't watch them all, which matches would you recommend?
8: Well, certainly with the U.S., although you're going to see the manager of the United States, Mauricio Pochettino, I believe, rest a lot of his star players. And fair point, the U.S. is already through to the knockout phase. That's the round of 32. I'm really interested, coming up this afternoon in Vancouver, Canada versus Switzerland. You know, for Canada, they are a host nation. That's almost been lost, that Canada and Mexico are co-hosting with the United States. This is just the third World Cup for Canada. They won 6-0 versus Qatar in their second group match. And an interesting subplot, their manager is Jesse Marsh. He's from Wisconsin. He played for the United States. He played in Major League Soccer. And very famously, or perhaps infamously, he was rejected when he interviewed as the U.S. manager in 2023. He's been bitter ever since, and that's been a rallying point for Marsh in Canada.
7: Yeah. Well, I have to touch on Ghana. They next play Croatia on Saturday night, but they held England to 0-0, 0-0, and won against Panama in their first match. According to FIFA, Ghana is 65th in the world. England is fourth. How far do you think Ghana can go?
8: Robin, first of all, I would tell you, discount anything that you ever hear on FIFA rankings. They're generally nonsensical.
7: Okay.
8: Ghana, the Black Stars, have really emerged over the last 20 years as one of the African powers of the sport of soccer. So this is now five of the last six World Cups for Ghana. 0-0 against mighty England was a phenomenal result. I think this is a nation that, if they overachieve, could go to the round of 16. Their manager is Carlos Queiroz. This is his fourth different nation that he has led to the World Cup. And I love the mix of Ghana. They have players born in Ghana, the Netherlands, England, France. Across club soccer, the Ghanaian players on this World Cup squad come from 14 different national leagues for their club. Mm. It's an interesting story, but they're not the underdog. Perhaps they're being made out to be based on previous accomplishments.
7: And briefly, just got a few seconds here. We're watching Portugal's 41-year-old Cristiano Ronaldo. He scored twice against Uzbekistan. He's now scored in all six World Cups. Keep an eye on him.
8: Absolutely. Even at age 41, and they say this will be his last World Cup. Maybe, probably. I want to put this in perspective.
7: Real quick.
8: Ronaldo, as you just mentioned, Robin, has scored in six World Cups. The World Cup began in 1930. He's one of just 12 players to have appeared in more than four World Cups. That's a record that might never be broken.
7: Soccer commentator Sean Wheelock, enjoy and thank you.
8: Thank you, Robin.
9: You may not know this, but Nigeria's film industry is one of the largest in the world. People call it Nollywood, and films get major releases in theaters and on Netflix. But a new generation of Nigerian filmmakers is taking their movies straight to YouTube, where millions of people are watching. The shift is creating new opportunities and raising questions about the industry's future. NPR's Jewel Bright reports.
10: In a cramped Lagos apartment, 28-year-old director David Akwayo is shooting what he hopes will be his breakout film. Diary of a Lagos Girl follows a young woman chasing fame in Nigeria's biggest city, only to fall in with the wrong crowd. It's set to premiere on YouTube within weeks, Akwayo's first independent project after years of low-paid work in Nollywood.
11: Filmmaking is lucrative. So much money to make from film. But in the society, I find myself, there are so many gatekeepers.
10: Akwayo says to move forward, he had to try something different.
11: YouTube is free, so what stops me from doing my thing and making more money?
10: For years, Nollywood films have appeared on YouTube, but now the platform is becoming a business model. 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
12: Hello, what's wrong with you?
10: Now YouTube films like Love in Every Word, one of the most watched Nigerian films on the platform last year, are drawing huge audiences. 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
13: I kept trying to recover the losses.
10: And unlike in the US or India, where YouTube is both promotional and a hub for original entertainment, Many Nigerian filmmakers now use it as their primary release platform.
14: You could make $30,000 from a film you produced with just 6 to 7 million naira.
10: That's roughly $20,000 in profit on a relatively low-budget production, according to Angela Eguavon, who runs a fast-rising Nollywood YouTube channel with more than 40,000 subscribers.
14: Some of the actors that I used to laugh at, actors that did YouTube movies, a lot of them now, they're now on YouTube.
10: An actress for over a decade before moving to YouTube, she says the platform has been a game changer.
14: A YouTube producer can pay you 4 million naira for 4 days, but cinema producers would hardly do that.
10: As views surge, fueled by the diaspora and better internet access, YouTube is paying big money, and filmmakers are bypassing the filmmaking establishment to go straight to audiences. Nollywood's big productions still operate on a different scale. Behind the scenes, last year's Nollywood box office hit is a clear example. A comedy drama about family, love and betrayal, it made over $1 million in its first 4 weeks.
15: I only just gave you money last week.
10: YouTube filmmakers are still a long way from that level of revenue. But that may not last long, and some veterans warn the shift is fueling a focus on quick profits.
16: So many people that are making movies, films on YouTube today are not real practitioners.
10: Director Sunday Olesemeka says the rush to make money is hurting quality.
16: Whether it is poorly shot, whether it is rightly shot, whether it is richly shot, they don't care.
10: Olesemeka believes the industry now needs tighter control, even regulation.
17: Good evening.
18: Are you looking for somebody or you want to charge your phone?
10: Back on set, Akwayo sees it differently. He admits not every YouTube film is polished, but says the platform is breaking down long-standing barriers once controlled by producers, financiers and distributors in the industry.
11: Before the advent of YouTube film industry in Nigeria, if you're not a favorite of these gatekeepers, there's no how you progress in industry.
10: For a new generation of filmmakers in Nigeria, the path to success may no longer run through cinemas, but through clicks, views and the algorithm. A shift that could signal what's coming for film industries far beyond Nigeria. Jewel Bright, NPR News, Lagos.
9: It's here and now.

0: Live from NPR News in Boston, I'm Josie Guarino. President Donald Trump canceled plans to sign a bipartisan measure that could help spur more home construction. Republicans had been hoping to use the housing bill as a selling point on affordability to voters ahead of November's midterm elections. But the president declared on social media that he now wants Congress to first pass a bill that would mandate stricter rules for voter identification in federal elections. The head of the UN's nuclear agency signaled today that inspectors will visit Iranian nuclear enrichment sites as part of an interim peace deal between the U.S. and Iran. This stance comes after both countries issued contradictory statements about the inspections. IAEA's Rafael Mariano Grossi acknowledged the dueling narratives, but he says the accord explicitly states all nuclear activities and material facilities will be supervised by the IAEA. Camp Mystic is in Chapter 11 bankruptcy. Today's court filing in Houston comes nearly a year after a July 4th flood killed 25 girls, two counselors, and the camp's owner. Court documents show the Texas camp has more than $10 million in debt while holding less than $500,000 in assets. This financial collapse follows heavy legal pressure from the victims' families who are suing the camp. 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
1: By now, you've surely heard that the second most divisive man on Earth, Elon Musk, recently became the world's first trillionaire. We should note that it's not like he's swimming in a trillion Sacagaweas. The $1 trillion is tied to the worth of his companies and his stock in said companies, which of course fluctuates every day. But the point is that this man has more money than God now. When SpaceX IPO'd, his net worth shot up to $1.4 trillion. That made him about 13 times more wealthy than Bill Gates. If you're middle class, that made him about 7 million times more wealthy than you are. He's worth more than Switzerland. I got some of those fun facts from a Vox piece titled 10 Things Elon Musk Can But Probably Won't Do With $1 Trillion by our colleague Sarah Hershander.
2: I am Sarah Hershander, and I am a fellow for Vox's Future Perfect section.
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12: Hi, yeah, I've got a delivery from Elon Musk. Sign here.
13: Okay. What do we have here? Number one.
2: Pull hundreds of millions of people out of extreme poverty. So this is the worst kind of poverty, and it would cost just $318 billion annually. Policy folks have been trying to crunch that number for many years now. And this is from a year ago. Some of the policymakers were from the group GiveDirectly, which does do direct cash transfers to people who are living in extreme poverty. And basically, it's accounting for all of the money it would take to like set up a system where you're giving people enough cash and enough food, water, shelter, what have you, so that they're not in that very, very most risky point of poverty.
13: Oh, there's something else under here. Number two.
2: pay off all medical debt in the United States. So that's paying all of the money that about 1 in 3 Americans now have to pay in past due medical bills.
11: More than 100 million Americans are burdened with medical bills they can't pay.
14: I have about $8,500 in medical debt.
15: How much am I being sued for? $5,443.57.
16: In total, I have about $20,000 in medical debt from delivering a baby and having him stay in the NICU for 4 months.
2: Oftentimes really predatory debt that they get into for reasons that are totally outside of their control. And there's about $220 billion of it in the U.S. right now, so even less than it would cost to eliminate the worst forms of poverty.
13: Number 3.
2: Bankroll universal preschool. So the thing that American parents spend tens of thousands of dollars on each year. There have been a lot of sort of number crunching around how much this would cost lately because there's a lot of sort of political buzz about what it would take to make this a reality. Right now, it looks like it would cost about $351 billion over 10 years, which includes like constructing new preschools and like hiring teachers and skilling up already in existing infrastructure to give every preschooler in the U.S. a free preschool education.
17: And he's got like hundreds of kids himself, so that would like personally benefit him.
2: Yeah, well, right now, what's funny is some of the only philanthropy that Musk has publicly given or has publicly disclosed giving has been to his own private school network very close to SpaceX headquarters in Texas. So there is some precedent here for Musk giving to education. He just needs to give it a little bit more widely.
13: Number 4.
2: Climate-proof the world. So this is really important, and it's a very underfunded issue. And it's a pretty big price tag. This is actually the biggest price tag on the list. And it would require all of Musk's money.
17: All of
2: to
17: it.
2: Climate. I know, $1.2 trillion, poor guy.
17: He'd be poor. He'd be poor after that.
2: He would be poor.
17: Ugh.
2: He would not have any money. So that's how big of a deal it is. But he could still put in a dent without, like, you know, paying off the entire price tag of $1.2 trillion. But that's just like a way of thinking about like this stuff is really important. These are like the cooling systems, the flood protection, the sort of strategies that we need to keep people safe.
13: Number 5.
2: End world hunger. And this is one that we've actually heard Musk talk about before. So a few years ago, he said that he would sell off about $6 billion worth of Tesla stock to support the World Food Program if they could prove that they would use their money in a way that would end the most severe forms of global hunger.
13: If WFP can describe on this Twitter thread exactly how $6 billion will solve world hunger, I will sell Tesla stock right now and do it.
2: And so the World Food Program came back with like an actual analysis of what this would look like. Like everything that he asked for, bullet point, of what it would cost to sort of make sure that nobody is dying of starvation around the world or preventable starvation around the world. And he basically ghosted them. So I don't have huge hopes for this one. But it does have a pretty doable price tag of $93 billion annually, according to the United Nations, to end global hunger by 2030. So it cost about $465 billion over that time, which is about half of how much Musk has now. He would still have about $500 billion to play around with, do what he wants, continue trying to go to Mars, what have you. But again, so far we haven't heard back from Musk on if this is something he'd be interested in.
13: Number 6.
2: Research cures for diseases like cancer. And this one's really interesting because the U.S. has been a leading incubator of scientific research and medical research. And that's using about $993 billion in investments from the government, from private industry, and from philanthropy. And so Elon Musk, again, this is another big bet. If he wanted to take all of his money and put it into something valuable, he could literally double the U.S. budget for scientific and medical research, which could make a huge difference for some of these really intractable diseases like cancer, like heart disease. And it would also help to make up for the billions in federal science funding that's been cut under the Trump administration. That he could do for very little money if he wanted to just sort of close that funding gap.
17: Was he involved in some of those cuts with Doge?
18: This is the chainsaw for bureaucracy. Chainsaw!
2: Yeah. He was involved in funding cuts to that. This is a good thing to mention. He was also involved in cuts to funding to fight against the most extreme forms of poverty, which we were talking about earlier, and against global hunger. A lot of, like, sort of where the funding lies now is still under development. But again, his track record is not great on these issues, and research is no exception. Although, again, this is an area where Musk has his own sort of interests. Of the philanthropy that he's given so far, a lot of it has gone to these sort of scientific breakthrough experiments because it falls in line with his interests. Like, he wants the robots, he wants to go to Mars. I don't know how much he cares about medicine, but, like, he has given to scientific breakthroughs before, so this might be a good one for him, where he doesn't have to feel like he's, you know, giving too much money for people to eat or, you know, live in a nice house.
17: Because who would want to do that?
2: Who would want that?
13: Let's keep going to number 7.
2: Bringing everyone clean drinking water. And the cost, according to the United Nations, of bringing everyone in the world clean drinking water would be about $114 billion per year. So again, for Musk, this is a kind of modest investment. He could fund this for year after year. And presumably, as the years go by, it would also get cheaper because you already have some of that water infrastructure in place.
13: Number 8.
2: Ending homelessness in America. And now there are a lot of different sort of estimates on how much that would cost because homelessness is such a complicated issue. But most of the estimates that I've seen put the number at somewhere between $10 billion and $30 billion each year. And that's to house the 770,000 Americans that don't have a home at any given time. So again, this is actually a pretty cheap one. He could do this and not even notice the change in his net worth because, again, $1 trillion is 1,000 billions. This is just 10 to 30 of those billions.
13: Number 9.
2: Wipe out tuberculosis and malaria for good. So these are another two diseases that we actually do have a lot of great treatments for and a lot of great preventative measures for. The problem is we don't have the money that we need to make sure that they don't still kill people. And tuberculosis remains the deadliest infectious disease in the world. It infects about 10 million people every year, and it kills about 1.5 million. And estimates for what it would take to eradicate tuberculosis for good is about $250 billion. Not so much for Elon Musk. And if we wanted to tackle on malaria to that, it would cost another $8.5 billion per year. It's still less than maybe a quarter of his net worth right now to eradicate these two really, really, really destructive diseases.
13: All right, here we go. Finally, the last one, number 10.
2: Simply give everyone in the world a check for $146. This is based on a $1.2 trillion net worth. His actual money has been vacillating a little bit as the IPO takes hold. But if we divided that by the 8.2 billion people on Earth, literally everyone could get a $146 stimulus check, which means that you can afford almost an annual Netflix subscription if you're living in the US, a week or two of groceries. But if you're living in somewhere, a low or middle income country, especially a very low income country, that could actually make a really big difference to your life. You might be able to afford a few months worth of food, of clothing, of shelter that you wouldn't be able to otherwise.
17: Wow, Sarah, thank you for that list. A real embarrassment of riches in terms of ways to just end suffering in this world. Do we think Elon Musk will do any of it?
2: Short answer is probably not. What we've heard from him so far is that he doesn't even really believe in money anymore.
15: Money will stop being relevant at some point in the future. Currency becomes irrelevant.
2: Which sounds insane coming from a trillionaire. But it's not so rogue from what a lot of these kind of new AI billionaires have been saying over the past few years, which is that the economy is going to be so drastically transformed that money won't be worth what it was anymore.
15: But there is only basically one way to make everyone wealthy, and that is AI and robotics.
2: And so given that sort of ideology and given his track record of giving, Forbes put it, at less than 1% of his fortune to charity each year, It seems unlikely this will happen anytime soon. And also based off of his track record, it seems unlikely that even if the robots do bring all of this abundant food and water and shelter, that it'll be shared very fairly. But I hope I'm wrong.
17: Has he spoken about it? This guy gives the occasional interview. Has anyone asked him, like, hey, man, why don't you give more of your money away?
2: His answer is that most of his contribution to humanity comes from his companies, will always come from his companies, will probably come from the robots and the sending humans to Mars and the what have you, and not from philanthropy, which he tends to regard with a lot of suspicion.
15: It's very easy to give money away to get the appearance of goodness. It is very difficult to give money away for the reality of goodness.
2: Earlier in his career, he had a little bit more of, you know, an openness to it. He formed his own foundation. He kind of hung out with Bill Gates and the rest of the, like, billionaire philanthropist club for a little while. But that's just not sort of the tune he's been taking for the past year, the past few years or so. It's just not something that interests him anymore, and he doesn't seem to see value in it.
17: You can read Sarah's list at Vox if our adaptation wasn't enough for you, but when we're back, we're going to talk about the Billionaire Philanthropist Club and how they're not really hacking.

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0: Do you remember the Giving Pledge? Bunch of billionaires making big splashy promises to give away all their money before or when they die? Bella Devon remembers the Giving Pledge. In fact, she and her colleagues at the Institute for Policy Studies have been kind of grading its effectiveness.
1: When Elon Musk signed the Giving Pledge, which was founded by Bill Gates, somebody who's kind of a nemesis of his now. So the Giving Pledge was a voluntary philanthropic commitment founded by Bill Gates, his then wife Melinda French Gates, and Berkshire Hathaway chair Warren Buffett.
2: The idea is that people who are engaged in philanthropy will write a letter talking about what they're doing, and they make a commitment to give the majority of their wealth either during their life or through their will.
3: You can give any time. The idea is to make the commitment, to get over the hurdle of saying, don't wait until I think about this later in my life, but think about it now and think about giving.
4: And if those little pieces of paper can translate, whether it's into children avoiding diseases, becoming better educated, whether people having a better life in their old age, whatever it may be, it's terrific, you know. And I think a lot of people feel the same way.
1: They founded this in 2010. Since then, you know, north of 250 people in the world have signed on to this pledge. It's always been in the U.S. around 13-14% of domestic billionaires. And it's people with tons of money who feel like signing on to something like this is something that they could do or at least want to be seen as pledging to do. So the Giving Pledge is now 16 years old. My team did a study at 15, you know, old enough for a driver's permit, we were saying. And we feel like there's a significant body of evidence that the pledge is unfulfilled and unfulfillable. So of the 32 original signers who are still billionaires, and again, these numbers are from last summer, they had collectively gotten 283% wealthier, or 166% adjusting for inflation, since they signed on to the pledge. And only one couple in the group fulfilled their pledge.
0: So the idea is to get poorer over time, and meanwhile, almost everyone, or if not everyone, has gotten like significantly richer.
1: That's exactly right. I think Mackenzie Scott, who is one of the most prolific and generous giving pledgers, she's given away, on Yield Giving's count, that's her charitable entity, $26 billion. I think she's only decreased her wealth by around less than $6 billion since, you know, her separation from Jeff Bezos. So if that's what the most generous philanthropist is struggling to keep up with, you know, everybody else is faring far worse.
0: Is it because they don't genuinely want to give their money away, or is it because they're simply doing so well all the time and getting exponentially richer all the time that it is really hard to do?
1: If we want to give them some credit, yes, it is mathematically incredibly challenging to give away as much money as their skyrocketing wealth. But I definitely think these billionaires are not stepping up to the plate and giving as much as they should, and even as much as they've committed to. Although a great caveat of the Giving Pledge is that you get to fulfill it upon your death in your will. That could look like giving your children control of your charitable intermediaries. A big part of our study was finding out that 80%, around 4/5 of all the gifts that these pledgers have given, go into private foundations, often that they control. So that's what it looks like when you can make a donation that seems like you're parting ways with your wealth and, you know, delivering some kind of benefit to the public, but actually that money doesn't reach public charities or public works or on-the-ground aid until it leaves the foundation. And there's a significant lag time in there.
0: And what's wrong with all the money going to, like, their foundation that then goes and distributes money to, I don't know, needy children, medical research firms, whatever it might be?
1: You know, a way station lengthens the journey, right? We figured out that out of all of the living pledgers who are still billionaires when they signed on, their median foundation payout rate was 9.2% a year. If you're getting so much wealthier and your foundation is only giving away a single digit percentage point of your foundation's wealth every year, and you've gotten a tax incentive and reduction up front for your gift, which the general public is subsidizing up to 73 cents per dollar. That's a very significant investment you're asking the public to shoulder, and that money is trickling out back to the public. It's not keeping pace.
0: Is there any good news here, Bella? Like, have we accomplished anything? Have we eradicated any diseases? Have we cured any diseases? Have we eradicated homelessness in certainly not this country, but another one? I don't know.
1: It depends who you ask, but I would say no.
0: No good news.
1: I think that, you know, the great indignity of philanthropy and concentrated wealth at this scale is that multiple things can be true at once. It can be true that billionaires overexert their power, that they are able to influence the state of science, innovation, the deliverance of public aid, the shape of housing policy, and that can make significant inroads and deliver benefits to people. You know, there's no arguing with that. But at the same time, they can be hoarding wealth, not doing enough, resting on their laurels, you know, banking on this idea that the reputational benefit of signing the pledge is enough. And that those two things can be true at the same time while regular people are struggling to make ends meet means that the system is in need of a dramatic overhaul. And if the billionaires who promised to give half their money away are doing this poorly at it, that tells us everything that we need to know.
0: Tell us about an overhaul. Like, what if you designed the giving pledge or a system that's altogether different? What would it look like?
1: If it were up to me, I think the number one most meaningful intervention is to figure out how to tax wealth, figure out how to restructure our economy so that people can't accumulate these fortunes in the first place over which they can exercise such plutocratic control. But knowing that we live in a society that has all these billionaires already, has all these foundations with piles of money that haven't been deployed for the public benefit, I think we have to increase transparency so that donors can't use donor-advised funds and other popular intermediary and foundations to, you know, conduct dark money giving or play shell games, to change the timing of tax benefits so that philanthropists have to make the gift and then see their tax benefit instead of getting it up front without having any obligation to move money.
0: Okay, I'm hearing lots of ideas from you. I'm hearing tax the rich. I'm hearing reform tax code. I'm hearing, you know, change public policy, which noble, but as you admit, you know, less likely to happen. It really sort of just reaffirms why something like the giving pledge would have been so attractive in the first place, because it's big, it's splashy, ethical, moral, humanitarian, generous, all of these things. And I just wonder, have all of those things become less in vogue 15 years down the road? Like, Elon Musk talks about empathy as a weakness.
5: The fundamental weakness of Western civilization is empathy.
0: As the richest person on earth, he made cuts to U.S. aid programs that directly resulted in hundreds of thousands of people dying, and people still love him, and as we saw in recent weeks, like, really want to desperately invest in his companies and make him even richer. Do you think we've seen, like, a cultural shift around giving, around empathy itself?
1: Yes, in these political conditions, the giving pledge is what we're stuck with. We're stuck with waiting for a voluntary effort to reshape society instead of knowing that we'll get structural reform that would be guaranteed to deliver it. These are all very concerning trends, and philanthropy in America has always been an expectation of the wealthy people in the country, you know, reaching back to Andrew Carnegie and Rockefeller, that is what is expected of a rich person in America if our tax code isn't going to adequately regulate them. And that value is no longer closely held at all. You know, regular people are as generous as they can be. We see this in remittances. We see this in small donations to your local food bank, to your religious institution. Everyday people are as generous as they can be, and I think that our ultra-wealthy people need to take after them more.

Bella Devon is the director of the Charity Reform Initiative at the Institute for Policy Studies. Ariana Spuru is a producer. She made today's show. Jolie Myers edited. Patrick Boyd and David Tadashor mixed. Gabriel Dunatov donated facts. I'm Sean Ramos from, and it's Giving Today Explained.

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2: Welcome to NewsHour from the BBC World Service. I'm Sean Lay. Coming up, red alerts are in place as temperatures continue to soar in parts of Western Europe.
3: Britain is bracing for the deadly threat of the hottest day ever.
4: Much of Europe is sweltering in a heat wave that has seen temperatures soar above 40 degrees Celsius.
2: The Mandami effect. We'll hear how Mayor Zoran Mandani is reshaping politics in New York City. A royal astronomer joins me to explain what the new, most detailed images of the Milky Way reveal. And how's this for bravery? The fan wearing the Scottish football strip when he's watching his team's World Cup match against Brazil in Brazil.
5: All my previous Scotland-Brazil games, I always wear a Brazil top and a kilt. For this game, because I'm in Brazil, I'm going to be wearing my Scotland top and my Scotland kilt.
2: Those stories and more after the news.
6: BBC News with David Harper. An unprecedented heatwave affecting much of Western Europe has seen a series of all-time temperature highs. New heat records for June have been set in Britain and Spain, and France has experienced its hottest day ever, 24 hours after a record standing for almost 80 years was broken. Hugh Schofield reports from Paris.
7: The National Weather Service says the heatwave is now more severe in duration and intensity than France's 2003 heatwave, which famously is reckoned to have killed some 15,000 people. Since then, there have been major changes made, notably the provision of cold spaces in care homes, which means the number of dead today fortunately bears no comparison, but still services are under strain. The populist right of Marine Le Pen is calling for a subsidised mass rollout of air conditioning, and even the Green Party, normally opposed to air conditioning, is saying that such is the urgency now in schools and hospitals, it has to be part of the response.
6: The US Secretary of State Marco Rubio has stressed to Gulf allies that Washington will not do anything to jeopardize their security in its talks with Iran. Speaking in Kuwait, Mr. Rubio was seeking to reassure allies who view a proposed peace deal with Iran as too soft.
8: We have troop presence in these countries. We have assets in these countries. The security assurances lie in the fact that these, we don't even have to talk about that because they know it's true. They know we've been there with them and they've been there with us. We have people there, we have people on the ground. Constantly working with them. We have air defenses embedded with them. We have aircraft in these countries. I didn't sense any doubts about our security assurances because they're real. They're not promises. They're actual.
6: Colombia's left-wing presidential candidate Iván Cepeda has conceded the tightly fought presidential election to conservative Abelardo de la Espriella. Mr. Cepeda lost Sunday's runoff by less than one percentage point, Ambarasan Etirajan reports.
9: Iván Cepeda said he would accept the election result and would exercise a democratic, vigilant and constructive opposition. However, he criticized what he said was foreign interference, referring to the US President Donald Trump's endorsement of his opponent in the race. Mr. Cepeda is an ally of the current president, Gustavo Petro, who has alleged electoral fraud. However, an EU election observer mission to Colombia said it detected no irregularities in the tightly fought contest. There were protests by leftist Colombians against the election result on Sunday, but with Mr. Cepeda now accepting the outcome, tensions are expected to ease.
6: The World Health Organization says preparations are complete for the trial to begin next week of two Ebola medications that could help fight the outbreak in the Democratic Republic of Congo. Researchers will assess whether two antivirals can help reduce death rates in those with the Bundibugyo strain that so far killed almost 280 people. There are currently no approved vaccines or treatments. The head of the WHO says the outbreak is continuing to outpace response efforts. World News from the BBC.
0: With WSHU News, I'm Randy Kaye. New York State has its eye on hosting the Winter Olympics. John Campbell reports.
10: Governor Hochul launched a committee to study whether New York City and Lake Placid could host the 2042 Games. She's using the recent Olympics in Italy as inspiration. Milan hosted the arena-based competitions like hockey and figure skating, while the ski and sled events were held a few hours away in Cortina. The exploratory committee will examine whether something similar is feasible in New York, where Lake Placid has the ski facilities and there's no shortage of arenas downstate. The committee includes members of Hochul's administration as well as the deputy mayors from New York City and Lake Placid. It'll be a lengthy process. The International Olympic Committee hasn't laid out the bidding procedure for 2042. In Albany, I'm John Campbell for the New York Public News Network.
0: Police in Milford, Connecticut are warning drivers to slow down or get fined. WSHU's Shelley Hassman-Kadish reports enforcement by new speed cameras is now in effect.
11: The photo cameras were activated last month to deliver warnings to drivers identified as exceeding speed limits. Now, with the 30-day warning period over, the cameras will start issuing tickets of $50 to drivers caught going more than 10 miles over the speed limit. The cost goes up to $75 for additional violations. Most of the five cameras are located near schools where the speed limit is 25 miles per hour. Police say the cameras operate 24/7, not just when school is in session. Shelley Hassman-Kadish, WSHU News.
0: Long Island Railroad workers overwhelmingly ratified their new contract. It includes a 14% wage increase over 4 years. It's not clear yet if the MTA will raise fares. This is WSHU News.
2: Hello to you and a warm welcome to NewsHour. We're coming to you live from the BBC World Service studios in London. I'm Sean Lay. It's very good to have your company this hour. Well, across Europe, there's just one story making the headlines everywhere.
12: 15h-17h. 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
13: Les 40 degrés sont déjà dépassés à 7h à Tours, Bordeaux et Nantes.
14: An unprecedented heat wave in France. Temperatures peaked at 44.3 degrees Celsius yesterday and could be even higher by the end of today.
3: Britain is bracing for the deadly threat of the hottest day ever.
4: Much of Europe is sweltering in a heat wave that has seen temperatures soar above 40 degrees Celsius. From the UK to France, Germany and Spain, scorching hot days have been followed by nearly as hot nights.
2: In fact, at least 94 million people across the continent experienced temperatures above 35 C Wednesday, the majority of them in France and Spain. That's according to calculations by the news agency AFP. Many companies have encouraged employees to work from home, although public transport being disrupted probably has made that more likely. The day before, Spain had its hottest June day, whilst France on Wednesday experienced its hottest day in any month, in any year, since measurements began back in 1947. In the region of Finisterre in northwest France, 68,000 people are without power after the heat knocked out generating equipment. More from that region shortly. In Poland, heat warnings apply from Thursday to Saturday. Hungary, too, has issued a warning of maximum temperatures from Saturday until next Tuesday. And here in the UK, the record for the hottest ever June day has been provisionally broken, with temperatures soaring to 36.1 C in Gosport, Hampshire, on the south coast of England. The BBC's climate editor, Justin Rowlett, is there. Justin, what's it been like?
15: Well, I tell you what, it's been hard to get here because obviously we didn't know where the hottest temperature would be. We were given a very vague sense that it might be somewhere west of London, maybe between a town called Reading and another called Salisbury. So we kind of headed out here and we've kind of headed off to one town, hearing that the Met Office was saying that was the hottest at 1.5 hour, and then spinning round to another. But finally made it to Gosport in Hampshire, which is just the other side of the estuary, actually, from Portsmouth, the famous naval port down in down here in the south of England. And well, I mean, what can I say, Sean? I mean, it is hot, but the sun is now going down. It's actually very beautiful here, and there's a light, I'll be honest with you, there's a light sea breeze, and I have to say it's actually quite pleasant at the moment. That said, temperatures were unbelievably hot here earlier. And I say unbelievably because what we saw here was literally unprecedented. The highest June temperature ever recorded in Britain. Temperature records in Britain go back well over 100 years. So this is a really good data set. And it is unprecedented to see temperatures that high. One other thing to note, the temperature was broken by half a degree Celsius. Now, in meteorological terms, that is a lot. This record has been shattered.
2: Our listeners in the Southern Hemisphere may be wondering what all the fuss is about. Why are these temperatures such a problem for Europeans?
15: The problem is that we have asked culture, our society isn't used to temperatures this high. You know, our buildings aren't designed for it. Our roads, our railways aren't. You may be surprised if you live in a much hotter country in Africa or Asia. You may be surprised, or you may actually laugh when you discover that many trains in Britain weren't running today because the rails get too hot. They're designed for lower temperatures. According to Network Rail, that runs the rail network here in Britain, they get 20 degrees hotter than the ambient temperature of the air. So we're talking kind of 55, 60 degree temperatures, and they can't be certain that they stay straight at those temperatures and therefore have to reduce the number of trains they run. Our schools and hospitals aren't designed for this, particularly as modern buildings have been built with lots of plate glass, and now with these really high temperatures, they become greenhouses and become incredibly hot. So the Climate Change Committee, which is the kind of independent body that advises the government, is saying, guys, now's the time. We're going to have to put air conditioning into hospitals, schools, homes of vulnerable people. We need to begin to adapt Britain to recognise that we're now a much hotter country than we were.
2: Briefly, Justin, does this mean that we're having to realise that maybe we haven't stepped up enough of a fight at this stage against what is being projected by the environmental scientists?
15: Well, I mentioned the Climate Change Committee a moment ago. The Climate Change Committee gave its judgment on exactly that question, Sean, and it described successive governments' effort to adapt Britain as woeful. And it said we really must be doing much more if we're going to be able to cope with the higher temperatures that we are inevitably going to face.
2: Justin Rowlatt, the BBC's environment editor, joining us from what sounds quite a pleasant south coast in England. Well, as we've been explaining, the picture is the same across much of Europe. Let's hear from the Netherlands, where an extreme heat alert is in effect.
16: It's quite hot here in comparison to what it usually is in the Netherlands, and it presents quite a challenge for pet owners. Like the asphalt gets really, really warm. They need to cool off. So yeah, you try to find the spots of shades because you still need to go out for to urinate and to poop.
2: While Spain reached its highest daily average since at least 1950, this woman fled her home for an urban beach.
17: Well, it's unbearably hot at the moment. You can't even sleep. But I'm having a great time here. I've come here to take my mind off things for a bit, to have a bit of a break from the heat. Because at home right now, no matter what you do, the heat is unbearable. We can't even sleep.
2: Well, I've been talking to Jane Doyle. She's worked as an estate agent in Finisterre, the part of northwestern France that has been hit by power outages. She lived in France.

0: 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Thank you. And from Albertus Magnus, where the next chapter starts now. 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
1: Have got dogs, haven't you? So presumably the weather doesn't stop them needing walks. How have you coped with that?
2: We've been walking the dogs about 7:30 in the morning, and the temperature then is probably around about 22-24 degrees, so at least they have a walk in the morning, and then in an evening, so probably around about 10 o'clock at night.
1: And how are you keeping them cool in the day?
2: It's really hard. I mean, I live in a stone longeur, so I'm probably quite lucky because it's granite stone and we can live all on the ground floor, and we've got tiled floors. For the dogs, it's okay-ish, but we're just giving them lots of water, putting towels, wet towels over the head, and we're putting fans on for them because they're the big dogs with a big coat.
1: And have you got children, if you don't mind my asking?
2: Yeah, so his daughter lives next door in the Jeep.
1: She's presumably never experienced anything like this before then in her life.
2: No, nothing. And also she sees a local Breton guy, you know, obviously from France, and he said he's never known temperatures like this in Brittany. He says it's just horrendous.
1: I have to say, as an estate agent, presumably temperatures like this might not be entirely welcome for your business either long term.
2: Definitely, because, you know, a lot of people move to Brittany because of the microclimate and the mild climate. So supposedly we shouldn't get really hot summers or cold winters. I think it's the prolongedness of it, you know, day after day. And we've been having the hot weather probably since Sunday.
1: I should probably ask you what preparations you're making for tonight.
2: We're quite lucky. We have a downstairs bedroom, so we have a fan in there, the curtains are drawn. Yeah, it's just keeping hydrated, cool.
1: Jane Doyle in Finisterre in France. Well, Zia Vesa is senior climate reporter at Politico, based in Brussels. She's been examining the contrast between what happened during Europe's most recent major heat wave in August 2003 and what's happening today. I asked her how significant and challenging the 2003 summer was for public health and the authorities.
3: So the 2003 summer was brutal. It led to around 70,000 deaths from heat across Europe. I think it was really a wake-up call, sort of a moment of reckoning. And most European governments ended up responding in one way or another. You know, there's been introductions of heat health action plans that are these things that result in yellow, orange and red warning systems like you've got in the UK as well. But nevertheless, we still have heat waves that result in a lot of deaths even two decades later.
1: Right. So the alert system is designed to warn people. I mean, we've had some complaints from some people in France today saying they didn't get much notice of just how bad it was going to be. But what about kind of additional measures countries have introduced to try and build on the alerts? What happens once an alert has been signalled?
3: Right. So that signals, for example, to emergency services that they should prepare themselves for maybe an influx of people with heat stroke, so that emergency rooms are prepared. In some countries like France, it, for example, there's a register that vulnerable people, like elderly people, can register themselves in to get check-ins during a heat wave. So if the alert hits a certain level, I think it's orange, they start getting calls because elderly people living alone are particularly at risk of falling ill from heat and then doing increasingly poorly. So there's some of that. There's other ad hoc measures, like some cities open cooling centres, like let's say a public library where there's air conditioning to everyone who needs it. So there's all of that. And what's missing a bit more are sort of more long-term structural measures rather than these ad hoc emergency measures that we're seeing.
1: Is there a country in Europe which you would say has kind of got its heat plan together most effectively?
3: I think there's good examples from different countries. France has maybe taken the 2003 heatwave to heart most. It's got this very extensive plan. The question is always like, do these plans also get implemented on the ground? But in theory, like there are these plans like this voluntary register and so on. There's some good examples in Spain, for example, where the government has placed a lot of emphasis on protecting workers from heat waves, for example, forcing employers to modify working hours for outdoor work.

0: workers if it gets too hot. And there's a lot of cities, like for example, Brussels, where I live, that have started massive tree planting programs because we know that trees help to cool the city.
1: Because the experts are telling us these heat waves are going to become more frequent in the coming years. This one is clearly, what, 2 months ahead of where the one was in 2003. And presumably, therefore, it raises concerns that the high temperatures experienced now may just be a taste of what's to come more frequently and perhaps later in this year.
0: We know that scientists are in agreement that not only will heat waves become more frequent, are more likely to occur, but also that they'll get hotter the more we warm the planet by burning fossil fuels.
1: That's Zia Vaiser talking to NewsHour here on the BBC World Service.

0: 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Tiny desk, big sound, what started in a small office has become one of public radio's most favorite musical experiences. And there is a tour, which is coming July 9th in Warsaw in Brooklyn. 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And from Lyman Allen Art Museum, now on view, a curated selection of 30 works by Shepard Fairey, an influential figure in contemporary American street art. More at LymanAllen.org. I'm Randy Kay. This is BBC NewsHour.
1: I'm Sean Lay, and you're listening to NewsHour coming from the BBC studios in London. Now to a scandal in England's National Health Service and a report that has delivered a damning verdict on maternity care. Current and former members of staff at the Queen's Medical Centre and City Hospital in Nottingham gave evidence to the inquiry by Donna Ockenden, one of the country's most senior midwives, into the treatment given to 2,500 families over 13 years. The NHS Trust involved has been accused of delivering poor care and then covering up failings by its staff during patients' pregnancy and childbirth. Let's hear from Natalie Needham. Natalie's son, Cooper, died the day after he was born. The details, as you might expect, are distressing.
2: Cooper was born via induction at just over 37 weeks. The pregnancy and the birth were relatively normal until they broke my waters, and then they struggled to get heart tracings of Cooper. He was born very blue and lifeless. He didn't cry. We said to the midwife, like, he hasn't woken up and he's not really made a sound, he hasn't moved. And she was just like, oh, he's fine, he was just born very quickly, he just doesn't quite know that he's here yet. And obviously we referenced it again the following morning when he had his newborn check, that he'd still not fed, he'd still not woken up. And they just kept dismissing my concerns. So we took Cooper home, again, tried to feed him, tried to get him to wake up and have some sort of response. We failed. Me and my husband had a discussion over whether we would take him back to the hospital, and we made the decision that because they'd told us that until Cooper hadn't fed for 48 hours, they wouldn't intervene, we thought the best plan was to just keep trying through the night and speak to the midwife when they come out in the morning. And we never made it that far. My husband woke up at about 5:45 in the morning and found Cooper dead in his Moses basket.
1: That was Natalie Needham. Let's talk now to the BBC's health correspondent, Dominic Hughes. Dominic, this report was published on Wednesday. Listening to Natalie, was her experience typical of what mothers and their partners were experiencing in Nottingham?
3: Yeah, sadly, Sean, that was a very sort of very distressing story, but one that we have heard repeated over and over again over the course of nearly 4 years that this inquiry has been sitting, this review. So what we heard today from Donna Ockenden, who's a very senior, respected midwife, she delivered a very clear but really devastating critique of terrible failures in both compassion and care that have blighted the lives of hundreds and hundreds of families in Nottingham. Now, the numbers are quite shocking. A total of 260 babies were harmed or died as a result of failings in care. Six mothers also died. There were 116 instances of women suffering potentially avoidable harm. The review laid out what went wrong with really quite sort of chilling clarity, really. Women and families weren't listened to. That led to missed opportunities to prevent harm. There was what was described as a toxic workplace culture that prevented staff from speaking up. They tried to raise concerns but were either ignored or bullied. Staffing pressures meant that services were in what were described as crisis mode. And this is really perhaps most disturbing. Over a period of years, there were repeated failures by senior managers to act on a series of reviews, six reviews between 2016 and 2018, and other warning signs that clearly told them what was going so badly wrong in their hospitals. So managers knew that there were problems. They had been alerted to it. They knew what was going wrong, but they failed to act.
1: Given that, is it possible that this report will lead to potentially legal action against individuals who may have made some of the decisions or failed to make decisions as a result of earlier warnings?
3: Honestly, having seen what has happened with previous trusts that have faced problems like this, I mean, I cast my mind back to 2015 when there was a very similar collapse in maternity services at the Morecambe Bay Trust, also in the northwest of England. The police launched an inquiry, as they have done this time, into this trust, but it never resulted in individuals facing charges. It is much more likely that the body itself, the trust, health trust itself, might face some charges.
1: Dominic Hughes, our health correspondent, thank you very much. Now, every navigator needs a route map. Now we have one for the Milky Way. The Euclid telescope, operated by the European Space Agency, has taken photographs which have just been released. Professor Catherine Haymans is the Astronomer Royal for Scotland. She joins us now from Editor Catherine. Thank you very much for being with us on NewsHour. You're our guide for what these pictures reveal. First of all, people can look at them if they find them online, but how would you describe what we can see?
4: Yeah, absolutely. This is an absolutely gorgeous image, well worth a quick image search for Euclid Milky Way. You are going to be staring into the heart of our own Milky Way galaxy. And if you're not in a position to image search right now, let me describe it to you. So it kind of looks like, you know, somebody's just thrown glitter across the cosmos. This thing is teeming with stars, 60 million stars in one image. And you can see these bright blue stars. These are young baby stars. There are red, older, deader stars in there. But the defining feature of this image is this kind of swirling, golden, cloudy fuzziness. And that is the gas and the dust that's at the heart of our galaxy. And you can zoom in on the image and you'll see some of these clouds are brightly lit up. These are nebulae that are creating brand new stars. And some of the other clouds are really sort of dark and looming. And these are cold gas clouds that are sort of blocking out the light from everything behind them. But gravity is pulling them together, heating them up. And in the future, new stars will be forming there as well. And it's an absolutely gorgeous image to look at, and the first time we've been able to look into the centre of our Milky Way on this large scale, thanks to the European Space Agency Euclid Telescope.
1: Now, why is it so much better? I mean, for example, we had the Hubble Telescope taking a lot of photographs of this kind. What makes this better, more useful from your point of view?
4: So what's really special about Euclid is it has this really wide view. So this patch of sky that we're looking at here, I want you to imagine you're holding your arm outstretched and you've got your two fingers pointed up. So this patch of sky is about the size of your two fingernails and a bit of the top of your finger. So that's,
1: I'm doing
4: that's,
1: that as we might, speak to get some idea of scale. Thank you. Try this at home if you're listening.
4: So you might think that's a small patch of sky, but in astronomy terms, that's a big patch of sky. Now, Euclid managed to do that in a day. It would have taken 270 times longer to do that with the Hubble Space Telescope. And that's just because Euclid's got this really wide view of the universe. And because it's up above the atmosphere, above the Earth's atmosphere, which kind of makes everything kind of blurred out when we look with our telescopes from the ground, we can resolve all of the details of the stars in this dense region of our own Milky Way galaxy.
1: In the last few minutes or so, we've got stars. Does that mean planets too?
4: Absolutely, yeah. So on average, there's one planet for every star. Now, of course, there are some stars with no planets and some stars like our own sun with like nine planets or eight, depending whether you want Pluto or not. Anyway,
1: but we'll save that debate for another day. We haven't got time.
4: On average, one planet per star. So when you look at this image, seeing 60 million stars, you're also seeing 60 million planets, which just makes me look at it with wonder and think, I wonder who's up there staring back and wondering what we are doing down here.
1: Professor Catherine Haymans, now I know why you're the Royal Astronomer for Scotland. Thank you very much for joining us, Professor Catherine
4: Haymans.
1: Lovely to talk to her again here on NewsHour from the BBC World Service. Do please stay with us.
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0: 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I'm Randy Kay. 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
1: Coming up here on NewsHour in the next 30 minutes, do sperm whales have the animal equivalent of dialects? The US shares doses of an experimental antibody to help fight Ebola. And who will one Scottish soccer fan be cheering when his nation's team play the country where his grandfather helped to develop the game? Find out after the news.
6: BBC News with David Harper. An unprecedented heatwave affecting much of Western Europe has seen a series of all-time temperature highs. France experienced its hottest day ever, while the UK saw its record for the maximum June temperature fall after half a century. Spain reached their highest daily average since at least 1950. The US Secretary of State Marco Rubio has tried to reassure Gulf allies that Washington will not do anything to jeopardize their security in its talks with Iran. During the recent conflict, Iran repeatedly attacked US military installations across the Middle East. Colombia's left-wing presidential candidate Iván Cepeda has conceded the tightly fought presidential election to Abelardo de la Espriedo. Mr. Cepeda lost Sunday's runoff by less than one percentage point. A Moscow court has jailed the deputy leader of Russia's Liberal Yabloko party, Maxim Kruglov, for 7 years after convicting him of spreading lies about the Russian army. He was arrested last year over two social media posts from 2022, the year the Kremlin began its large-scale invasion of Ukraine. President Trump has said he'll refuse to sign a landmark housing bill passed by Congress until lawmakers approve legislation that would severely limit voter registration. Mr. Trump's announcement caught Republican leaders off guard as they were touting the housing bill at a news conference. Human Rights Watch says Cameroon has failed to meet a decade-old commitment to reduce gender-based violence by half by 2026. The campaign group says urgent action is needed, warning that sexual violence against women and girls remains widespread. An international research team has detected different dialects in sperm whales on separate sides of the Mediterranean. The scientists found that one group of whales would only associate with another if they shared the same dialect. And at the Men's Football World Cup, Switzerland are facing Canada in their final match in the group stage. Bosnia and Herzegovina are playing Qatar, with both still having a chance of a spot in the last 32. Scotland face Brazil and Morocco are playing Haiti later. BBC News.
1: Welcome back to NewsHour. Now to a sound recorded in the Western Balearics off the coast of Spain. That was the sound of a sperm whale from the that we heard there. Those are clicks. They were recorded off the coast of Ibiza. Now listen to this. Now that was the sound of a sperm whale from the eastern Mediterranean, closer to another clubbing mecca, Ayia Napa. These recordings suggest sperm whales living on opposite sides of the Mediterranean have developed distinct ways of communicating, a little like regional accents in human speech. Luke Rendell from the Sea Mammal Research Unit at the University of St Andrews in Scotland is co-author of a study into animal dialects. I spoke to NewsHour's Regini Vadenathan.
7: We use small research vessels with towed hydrophones that detect the animals' echolocation clicks, and we can use that to locate and track the animals. So we would follow them for about a day, taking photographs of their tails to identify them as individuals and also recording any of the social sounds that were being made.
8: So tell us about these social sounds as you described them. You gathered all of these different sounds, and what did you discover?
7: Sperm whale social sounds are vocalizations that we call coders, and they're kind of stereotyped patterns of clicks. So they sound very distinctive. And what we showed by recording a lot of these in different parts of the Mediterranean is that actually, whereas we previously thought that all of the Mediterranean had one vocal dialect, in actual fact, there's a subgroup that live in the east that have developed their own version of that dialect that's clearly related to the Western one, but is also distinctively modified from it. So it gives us an illustration of how the dialects that we know about in sperm whales around the world kind of come to be and how that cultural evolution happens.
8: What does that tell us about sperm whales more broadly then?
7: It tells us that their vocal dialects appear to develop in isolation. So when a group becomes separated from the other, so there is a distinct gap between the population in the east and the population in the west, while males do appear to travel between the two populations, so they don't diverge genetically very much, there's a very clear difference in their behavior. So it tells us that behavioral patterns structure populations before the genetics do. It tells us that these behavioral patterns develop very slowly, because we think sperm whales have been in the Mediterranean for around 20,000 years. So the entire span of human history, it has taken them to evolve one new dialect culturally. And in the Mediterranean, we have a kind of petri dish where we know the population is quite small and quite isolated.
8: And what are they communicating about then with these clicks?
7: We think that it serves to help sperm whales identify other animals that they might want to cooperate with. You can think of it as like if a Welsh person goes to a foreign country and meets another person with a Welsh accent, they're almost certainly going to have a conversation about it and may end up cooperating more than they would with people with other accents, for example.
1: Sperm whales in conversation. Now, there's a thought. Luke Rendell from the Sea Mammal Research Unit at the University of St Andrews talking to Regina Vaidenhuizen. You are listening to NewsHour from the BBC. I'm Sean Lay, and it's good to have your company. An outbreak of a new strain of Ebola, Bundibugyo, has killed more than 250 people and infected over 1,000 others in the Democratic Republic of Congo in East Africa. There is currently no vaccine available to treat it, but the United States has just supplied doses of an experimental antibody previously only available to its own citizens. Joining us on the line from Albuquerque is Dr. Stephen Bradfute, who is a viral immunologist at the University of New Mexico. Dr. Bradfute, welcome to NewsHour. What is this experimental antibody and how is it thought to potentially be helpful with this particular strain of Ebola?
9: Yes, so this antibody is a combination of two antibodies. And so antibodies are proteins made by the immune system. And these two antibodies target the outer protein on the surface of Ebola viruses, and it stops these viruses from being able to enter into cells. And what's different about this particular antibody treatment is it looks, in animal models, it has shown to be able to block infection of multiple Ebola viruses, not just Zaire, which is more common and caused the 2013 to 2016 outbreak, but also this new strain, Bundibugyo, and a third strain called Sudan Ebola virus.
1: And the Zaire strain, for that, there had already been a vaccine, yeah.
9: That's correct. Yes, there's two vaccines and then two antibody treatments, but the antibodies don't cross-react against Bundibugyo.
1: Right.
9: And the vaccines may not as well.
1: And Bundibugyo, my apologies for pronouncing it incorrectly earlier, Bundibugyo, so far, what impact is that having on the patients who have it? Is it more severe than Zaire, or is it just that it hasn't been treatable thus far?
9: It's a great question. So far, from the numbers that have been reported, it's the lethality rate is around 25%. The Zaire Ebola virus lethality, depending or overall from all the outbreaks that we've had, is right around 40%.
1: Right.
9: So it appears at the moment it seems to be a bit less pathogenic, but it's still very, very severe.
1: And it's clearly still a major outbreak that's happening in the DRC. You say this has been tested so far on animals. When could, realistically, when could human trials be likely to begin?
9: From what I'm seeing that's reported, and I'm not privy to the official communications, but it looks like the drug has been shipped. And so the hope is that these trials will begin in the coming weeks.
1: And if it is successful at treating it, what happens next? I mean, the capacity to produce this antibody more generally would presumably be critical.
9: Yes, absolutely. If this looks like it's protective, then there will definitely be a need for more of it. And I'm assuming this is being discussed so that more doses can be made, hopefully in the meantime.
1: And are there other options also being looked at? Presumably, to coin a British colloquialism, not everybody's putting their, you know, all their eggs in one basket.
9: Correct. Yeah, so it's a great question. There's two other drugs that are going to be tested. These are both small molecules. One of them is called remdesivir, and so people may have heard from this. It can be used in COVID patients. And this drug basically binds to the replication machinery of viruses and stops the ability to basically grow the viral genes and the viral genome. And so it's called, this remdesivir drug is going to be tested on its own, but also in combination with this antibody treatment that we've been discussing. And so it has been tested against Ebola Zaire, and it wasn't protective in people, but it was protective in animal studies. There's some evidence that with Bundibugyo that this remdesivir may work, might be a little more potent. And then the second drug is obeldesivir, and it is an oral version of remdesivir. So remdesivir, you have to give it intravenously, but with this second drug, it's an oral tablet that you take. So that drug will be tested as well.
1: Dr. Stephen Bradfute with some hopeful news for our immunologists there at the University of New Mexico. Thanks very much for joining us. Well, France has reported its first case of Ebola Wednesday. The patient is a doctor who'd been carrying out humanitarian work in the DRC. Three provinces there, Ituri, North Kivu and South Kivu, host 3.5 million Congolese people displaced by fighting between government forces and a rebel group. The BBC's Anne Soy has been to the region affected and has said this report on the precautions people are taking to try to avoid infection with Ebola.
10: I've come to the Kigonzi camp for internally displaced people now. This is a region that is beset by insecurity. There are armed groups operating in different parts of the province and beyond. And these people live in cramped spaces. I can see their homes. Many of them are still tents. Others are mud-walled. Some are built using corrugated iron sheets, both on the walls and the roof. And there are many children. As I walk down the alley, I can see many children playing here. There are small business owners who have set up on both sides of the alley, and they're selling charcoal. Some are selling small sachets of foodstuff. This is a huge population in a very small space. And in times of outbreaks of disease like this one, there's worry about their safety.
11: I'm frightened. Ebola is killing many people.
12: I find Regina Janine queuing to fetch water from the communal watering point near the shared pit latrines. She tells me they've been taught how to prevent Ebola, but they lack the means to do so.
11: Look at how we are living. 10, 15 people in one room, children, grandchildren. We've been suffering since we got displaced. I wish we could go back to our farms.
13: The militia should be disarmed before people can go back to their homes.
12: Bosco Kisoke is a civil society activist.
13: There are 17 official IDP camps and more unrecognized ones in Ituri province. These people have nowhere else to go. Until today, the security situation that forced them to flee has not improved.
12: They fled their farms in Jugu, about 80 kilometers northeast of Bunia, 8 years ago, after they were attacked by an armed group. She says before then, they grew their own food. But since being displaced, they are fully dependent on foreign aid, which has been reducing. The camp president, Gijo Etienne, worries about the impact Ebola could have on the 25,000 people living in Kigonze camp.
14: Here, people need water, but there are no hand washing stations, no soap. How do we protect ourselves? In such living conditions, this disease could finish us.
12: I speak to him near the shared iron sheet bathrooms. They still have USAID branding, but that was cut off last year. Now, when the latrines fill up, the camp's management cannot afford exhauster services. They empty them themselves. After we left, we received reports that 10 people died at Kigonze camp in just one day, suspected cases of Ebola. Samples were taken for testing. People in the east of the DRC have been hit hard by this outbreak. Response teams are scrambling to catch up with the epidemic. Dealing with it in an IDP camp presents an even greater challenge.
1: The BBC's Anne Soy reporting. Now, earlier this week, we reported on NewsHour the findings of a UN inquiry into Israel's conduct of the war in Gaza, which followed the attacks by Hamas in October 2023. After almost 2 years, a ceasefire was agreed last September. The UN inquiry was highly critical, in particular accusing the Israeli Defence Forces of targeting Palestinian children. It estimated they represented 30% of the casualties. Israel's government dismissed the report as propaganda, reflecting what it says is an anti-Israel stance by the UN. I've been talking to a British doctor who spent time in Gaza during the war and again earlier this month. Dr. Nizam Mahmoud is a vascular and transplant surgeon. I asked him first how things have changed.
15: Some things are better than they were 2 years ago, so there are fewer mass casualty events. When I was there in 2024, we would see those on a daily basis with large numbers of people killed and injured. So there are fewer of those, but in many other respects, things are a lot worse. The number of displaced people has increased. The area occupied by Israel has increased. So you've got more and more people packed into a smaller area. And in terms of the medical care, it's still the case that none of the hospitals in Gaza are functioning.
1: What about supplies, medical supplies, now that aid organisations are able to potentially get medical equipment and supplies in? What was your experience of that?
15: They're not able to get supplies in, so there are still large amounts of supplies at the border which are not being let in. I personally had difficulty when I crossed into Gaza. They wanted to take my stethoscope away, they wanted to take my vascular instruments set away, and they wanted to take my surgical magnifying loops away.
1: What about pain relief? Because that's quite an important part of the work you're doing, particularly if you're working with patients who aren't able to get the quality of medical care you would hope to give them.
15: At the moment, the pain relief in El Shifa Hospital post-operatively is paracetamol.
1: What would it normally be?
15: Morphine, fentanyl, very heavy opiates for major surgery. So, for example, I did a baloney amputation on somebody. He was about just over 70 and he had to manage on paracetamol. And similarly, children, we're still seeing children with blast injuries who have amputated limbs. And
1: even now, you're still saying? This is your most recent trip.
15: Yes. So when I was there, there were about 10 people a day that were being killed in Gaza. So despite the ceasefire, so-called ceasefire, there's still ongoing bombing and attacks.
1: What does Gaza need to get its medical facilities back up to a tolerable level?
15: It needs to have the equipment allowed in. There are plenty of donors, there are plenty of NGOs who would send and are trying to send equipment in and supplies that are needed. It needs those medications, those instruments, those CT scanners to come in so that people can get basic care, because it's not just about the trauma from bombing, it's the normal day-to-day medical problems and surgical problems that people have, which at the moment they can't get treatment for. Well, even if you are an urgent case, so I operated on somebody with a loss of blood supply to one leg due to vascular disease. If he hadn't had the operation, he would have lost his leg. We did his operation and put a vascular graft in, but the graft was not of the right size. It was just all that we had, and it was the last one that we had. So the next person that comes along will not get that operation and will likely lose their leg.
1: Dr. Nizam Mahmoud talking about his experiences recently in Gaza. We asked the Israeli Defence Forces for comment. It reiterated the response of Israel's government, which dismissed the UN report as propaganda. 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Do stay with us. We're back in just a minute.

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1: Toy Story 5 is on the big screen, and one of the movie's plot points is all about little screens. Screen time for kids, that is.
2: When my kids were spending too much time on screens, it made them really grumpy and unpleasant to be around.
1: I'm Scott Detrow. Research shows that screen time gets higher during the summer. A look at the battle between toys and technology on All Things Considered from NPR News.
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4: 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And from the Museum of Contemporary Art, Connecticut, opening tomorrow, Looking for History, an exhibition featuring Rick Schaefer, Ellen Harvey, and Michael Borders, reflecting on how histories are pictured, preserved, and contested. MOCACT.org. What does the American flag mean in 2026? 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Free speech scholar Nadine Strossen, political scientist Aaron Weinstein will explore the First Amendment, the American flag, and ideas that continue to shape our democracy Monday, June 29th, 7 p.m. at Fairfield University. Tickets and more information at WSHU.org.
5: This is Sean Lay with NewsHour, coming to you live from the BBC studios in London. Later this year, voters across the United States will be taking part in the first nationwide election since Donald Trump was chosen as president in 2024. But many of the congressional districts in the House of Representatives change parties only rarely. So it's the primary battles within the Democrat and Republican parties when they choose their candidates for November that can be the most important stage of the election process and the bloodiest. In New York, which mostly sends Democrats to Congress, Mayor Zoran Mamdani appears to have had a big influence on the outcome of three primary contests which were declared in the city on Tuesday. To tell us more, I'm joined by Christina Greer, Associate Professor of Political Science at Fordham University in New York. Christina, thanks very much for being with us. The mayor only took office back in January. What's been the impact? Has there been a Mamdani effect, would you say, on the city's politics?
6: I would definitely say there's a Mamdani effect. It's a clear, crystallized policy viewpoint that moves beyond just Donald Trump is bad for democracy. And it's really about pocketbook issues for not just New Yorkers, but, you know, as we've seen, so many people across the country are resonating with this message. You know, can you afford your groceries or your gas or your rent or your mortgage even? And we've seen that Mamdani has a clear agenda that he has for New York City, but he can't get it done without the assistance of more progressive candidates in Albany, which is our state capital and controls the budget, and also in Washington, D.C., and many of the financial intertwinings that we have on a local, state, and national level. And so this progressive win that Mamdani saw last night, he took some big swings and had some big successes, but he's hoping to build a coalition of individuals on all three levels of government to help him with his agenda.
5: So there were three primaries, and in two of them, he'd endorsed candidates who ended up knocking out some kind of long-term Democrat members of Congress in terms of their primary election.
6: Yes, well, Brad Lander, you know, knocked off Dan Goldman, who had only been in Congress. This was only his second term. And so he wasn't in there for a very long time. And Brad Lander has served the citizens of New York as a city council member and then also as a citywide elected as a comptroller. Yep. So that race, you know, he's got a longstanding group of support. Claire Valdez, you know, was in an open seat. She ran against someone who was endorsed by Nidhi Velasquez, who had the endorsements of labor unions. But that district is also known as the Commie Corridor. That district went for Zoran Mamdani in very large numbers.
5: Right.
6: So that wasn't a surprise. Mm. The big surprise of the evening, though, was Dadeliza Chevalier, who beat Adriano Espaillat, who'd been in Congress for five terms.
5: Yeah.
6: And the head of the Latino caucus. In many ways, I don't think he took her seriously until the very end when he realized that she was making some real inroads in the district.
5: Right. A name I should mention, because he had quite a prominent name, not least because he was the grandson of JFK, the former president, John Kennedy, was Jack Schlossberg. Some people seem surprised that he lost, not only because of the family name, but also because he'd run quite an active campaign.
6: Right, but, you know, a campaign on Twitter and social media isn't necessarily a ground game. Mm-hmm. And there were lots of stories that came out about Jack not necessarily being interested in door knocking and pounding the pavement and doing what you really need to do in a crowded race. And it's a very diverse district. Not only is my university, Fordham University, in that district, but there's the UN in that district. There's the East Side and the West Side, both very wealthy districts that tend to turn out in high numbers, not just in primaries, but in the general election as well. And so we've gone quite a few years without a Kennedy of some sort.
5: We're going to have to leave it there. Professor Christina Greer at Fordham University in New York City, thank you very much. Now to what could be a case of divided loyalties. In Miami on Wednesday evening, Scotland and Brazil face off in the Soccer World Cup. Malcolm McLean is a proud Scot. 100 years ago, his grandfather Archie took his footballing know-how to Brazil. Malcolm's been telling me how Archie, who helped to bring him up, influenced the development of the game in Brazil and which team he himself will be cheering at tonight's kickoff.
7: He was born in Paisley in Scotland. He worked for J&P Coats as an engineer. In Scotland, he played at a pretty decent level. He played twice in trials for Arsenal up here. In about 1912, he was sent by J&P Coats to Brazil to set up a Coats factory in São Paulo. He went with his wife. They were supposed to be staying for 6 months to set up this factory. But, well, he got heavily involved in football in Brazil for a start. And he loved the life in Brazil, so he ended up staying in Brazil for 39 years until he retired.
5: Who did he play for out there, and what sort of influence did he have on the game?
7: They set up a team in the factory, which they called Scottish Wanderers, and they entered the Paulista League. Paulista is the São Paulo State League. They didn't have a national league, and there was a São Paulo State League and a Rio State League. He went to a club called Americano, and they were the best team in the Paulista League at that time. He played for Americano when they won the Paulista League in 1913, and he played with the greatest players in Brazilian football at that time.
5: And is his name still recorded in sort of books about that period?
7: Yeah, the books list all the games and all the players and all the scorers and the referees and all the rest of it. And Archie's in the history books of all the history books of Brazilian football. He's much better known in historical terms in Brazil than he is in Scotland. He's mainly credited with introducing the Scottish pioneered short passing game. At that time, Brazil were playing long ball and dribbling, and Scotland had developed a short passing game, which they had used very successfully, I have to emphasise, against England. English players were much bigger and stronger than Scottish players, and Scotland were getting outdone by England. So
5: the England players were a bit slower than the Scots.
7: So basically Archie took that. He introduced that concept in Brazil, and then Brazil really took that on board and developed it.
5: Now, I know you've been to previous World Cups and you can't go to this one because of a family wedding which keeps you in Brazil for this match. Is it the first time, though, that Scotland and Brazil have played against each other in any of your experience?
7: Oh, no, I've been to lots of Scotland-Brazil games.
5: Right. I was at in the World Cup?
7: Including World Cups.
5: Yep.
7: Yeah, I went to the 1974 World Cup in Germany, where Scotland were in a group with Zaire, Yugoslavia and Brazil. Scotland were undefeated, a 0-0 draw against Brazil, but we got put out on goal difference. All my previous Scotland-Brazil games, I always wear a Brazil top and a kilt. For this game, because I'm in Brazil, I'm going to be wearing my Scotland top and my Scotland kilt.
5: And is it a statement of who you want to win tonight?
7: My dream would be for Scotland to beat Brazil tonight and for Brazil to win the World Cup. Both of those are a tall order, but if that could happen, that would be perfect for me.
5: Malcolm McLean will be cheering Scotland on in tonight's World Cup match against Brazil whilst he's in Brazil. That is what you call a brave heart. And this has been What We Call News Hour. Thanks for your company. I'm Sean Lay. Do join us again.

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0: Lisa Scottolini on July 21st, guardarts.org. I'm Randy Kay. All Things Considered is next, right after the news on WSHU.
1: I think the federal government hadn't really addressed the issue of housing in decades, and this was a big opportunity to do that.
2: President Trump canceled plans to sign a bipartisan housing bill. He says he won't until lawmakers pass his stalled elections bill.
3: For Wednesday, June 24th, it's All Things Considered from NPR News.
2: I'm Juana Summers.
3: And I'm Scott Detrow. Ahead, I speak to New York City Mayor Zoran Mamdani after he helped propel three progressive New York candidates to victory.
4: At the core of each of their candidacies is a belief that working people have to return back to the heart of our politics.
2: Also, nearly a year after flooding killed children at Camp Mystic, the summer camp is fighting for its future in court.
3: And as the World Cup continues, how Ukraine's immigrant community turned Philadelphia into a soccer town.
5: It's more than just about sports and soccer. It's about community and belonging and pride.
2: Those stories and more coming up after this news.
6: Live from NPR News in Washington, I'm Nora Rahm. Several states held primaries yesterday. In New York, Mayor Zoran Mamdani successfully backed three candidates running for the U.S. House, including two who are also Democratic Socialists. He told NPR the results show people want change.
4: At the core of each of their candidacies is a belief that working people have to return back to the heart of our politics. You could see it's a concern for the fact that in many of these races, we see special interests looking to buy the outcomes of them. We see a federal government that is embarking on immigration policy that is cruel and does nothing to serve in the interests of public safety. And we see an exhaustion with a foreign policy that would rather invest in bombs than in babies back home in our own districts.
6: In South Carolina, President Trump had endorsed both candidates who ran in the Republican primary for governor. The state attorney general, Ellen Wilson, was the winner. Nancy LaCour won the Democratic nomination for a House seat. The former Navy admiral had been fired by Defense Secretary Pete Hegseth. President Trump suddenly canceled his plans to sign bipartisan legislation intended to lower housing costs for Americans. NPR's Franco Ordonez reports Trump says he won't sign until the Senate passes a sweeping elections bill.
7: The president canceled the signing ceremony, which was to be held on Capitol Hill, less than 2 hours before it was set to take place. Trump wrote on his Truth Social website that passing his Save America Act is a national emergency and needs to be the priority. Trump has repeatedly pressured Republican leaders in the Senate to force through the legislation that would add new voter ID requirements and proof of citizenship rules. It's just the latest example of growing friction between Trump and Senate Republicans, who the president has complained are moving too slowly and not aggressively enough. Senate Majority Leader John Thune has said publicly that the Senate does not have the votes, but Trump says leaders should then eliminate the Senate filibuster to pass the measure. Franco Ordonez, NPR News, the White House.
6: Some federal government employees have recreated a widely used website about climate change. NPR's Rebecca Hersher reports.
8: The original website, climate.gov, was run by the National Oceanic and Atmospheric Administration, NOAA. It was home to data about how temperature and rainfall have changed in the U.S. over time, and years of federal climate research and reports. The website was designed to make such information easily available to the public. The Trump administration shuttered the site last year and laid off many of those who maintained it. NOAA says the information from climate.gov was relocated to other parts of the agency's website. Now, a group of those former employees has resurrected the website as climate.us. The new site also includes climate data collected in the last year. Rebecca Hersher, NPR News.
6: This is NPR News.
0: With WSHU News, I'm Randy Kay. A former Connecticut official convicted in a federal bribery and extortion case wants a pardon from President Trump. WSHU's Shelley Hassman-Kadish reports.
9: Costa Diamantis was head of the State Office of School Construction Grants and Review. He was convicted on 21 counts of bribery, extortion, and lying to federal investigators for awarding contracts in exchange for bribes. According to federal records, the request was filed sometime this year, which does not provide an application date. Hearst Connecticut Media reports that Diamantis is also accused of allegedly trying to stop the state from auditing a doctor's Medicaid and Medicare billing. That trial is expected to get underway in federal court in December. Diamantis is scheduled to be sentenced in the first trial in September. If he is granted the pardon, Diamantis could keep his state pension. Shelley Hassman-Kadish, WSHU News.
0: New York State is countersuing the Trump administration over a package of public safety laws that limit federal immigration activity. The state laws restrict ICE agents from wearing masks and ban formal cooperation agreements with local police. New York Governor Kathy Hochul says taxpayers expect local police to keep local communities safe.
10: They do not expect their local law enforcement resources to be diverted away from those responsibilities to carry out civil immigration enforcement on behalf of the Trump administration.
0: Hochul says the laws do not restrict the federal government in criminal investigations. The U.S. Justice Department says state lawmakers cannot regulate actions by the federal government. The Bridgeport Islanders are selling off equipment and merchandise ahead of their move to Canada. Fans will be able to bid on game used helmet sticks, jerseys, and more. The team has been in Bridgeport for 25 years, but will be relocating and becoming the Hamilton Hammers.
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3: It's All Things Considered from NPR News. I'm Scott Detrow.
2: And I'm Juana Summers. Members of Congress were set to take a victory lap after passing the largest affordable housing bill in decades. It was a rare bipartisan accomplishment, but President Trump upended that, canceling a signing planned for today. He says he won't sign the housing bill unless Congress passes a strict voter ID law that has hit a dead end in the Senate. NPR senior political correspondent Tamara Keith and personal finance reporter Stephen Bisaha are here to break it down for us. Hi there.
12: Hello.
13: Hey, Juana.
2: Stephen, I want to start with you. Just first, tell us about this housing bill.
13: Well, this is a big bill with a lot packed inside, but the main idea here is to make housing more affordable. If you look at just the median sales price for a home in the U.S., it is more than $400,000. That is just far out of the price range for what most Americans can afford. And as lawmakers told me, this is an issue in rural areas, cities, East Coast, West Coast, really all over the country, which is why so many lawmakers from both parties were behind this bill.
12: And affordability is the theme of this year's midterm elections. It's the issue voters keep telling us that they care about most. And earlier this year, when President Trump was taking flack for not doing enough to bring down the cost of living, he actually made housing a key pillar of his affordability plan. In his State of the Union address, he told the story of a mom from Houston who put bids on 20 homes and lost out every time to private equity firms paying cash. He called for a ban on large Wall Street investment firms buying up homes by the thousands.
14: And now I'm asking Congress to make that ban permanent, because homes for people, really, that's what we want. We want homes for people, not for corporations. Corporations are doing just fine.
2: Okay, so back to the bill. How does this bill try to address affordability?
13: So one of the main things is just what you heard Trump call for, a ban on private equity groups buying up large numbers of homes. The bill would cap them at buying no more than 350 single-family homes. The bill also tries to make homes more affordable by boosting how many are available. More homes, cheaper prices, basic supply and demand. And so the bill tries to encourage more building by streamlining federal regulations. It also nudges local governments to speed up the home building process by giving more federal dollars to places that build more.
2: These changes, would they actually help make housing more affordable?
13: Not right away. Congress can't just order up millions of new homes to be built. They can make it easier, though, for builders to start doing that. But even if they do, it'll take a while for those homes to hit the market. So don't expect fast results, and don't expect this bill alone to suddenly make the American dream of home ownership attainable for most people.
12: But in this age where Congress is doing very little and almost none of it is bipartisan, it is notable that this had such broad bipartisan support. And even if it is a little bit incremental, when it comes to showing the American people that they are doing something, anything about an issue that a lot of people care about, this bill is that answer. Republican Congressman Mike Lawler of New York was on Morning Edition today to talk about it.
1: you have to be able to work together. And I think the federal government hadn't really addressed the issue of housing in decades. And this was a big opportunity to do that.
12: Now, what's notable about Lawler is he is considered one of the most endangered Republicans in this year's midterms. He's a moderate Republican in a district that leans Democratic. And this bill is one of those kitchen table issues that Republicans are desperate to be able to campaign on this fall.
15: Okay, and that gets us to President Trump and his big surprise, his announcement that he was not going to sign this housing bill today after all. Tam, what happened?
12: Yeah, the stage was set for a big bill signing today at the Capitol. Like, literally, there was a stage set up and a table with the presidential seal. And then Trump posted that he was canceling the bill signing until such time as Congress passes an unrelated bill called the Save America Act. That would require proof of citizenship to register to vote and would put limitations on voting by mail. But Republican senators keep telling him it doesn't have the votes to pass. In a separate post, he described the bipartisan housing bill as Warren-centric and said it was of minor importance compared to lowering interest rates and passing the Save America Act.
15: And by Warren-centric there, I assume he is meaning Massachusetts Senator Elizabeth Warren. But as Tam was mentioning, Stephen, this bill had bipartisan support and a lot of bipartisan support.
13: Yeah, it is bipartisan. This bill got overwhelming support from Republicans and Democrats. Only a few lawmakers voted against it. And this isn't just about the votes making it bipartisan. This bill has more than 40 different parts in it that were written by different Republicans and Democrats. So it is a collection of all their ideas. And, you know, Republican Senator Tim Scott was just as instrumental as Warren in making this bill happen, not to mention Republican Congressman French Hill. After this bill passed, I thought the fight was really going to be over who gets credit for it. And here's Trump essentially handing that credit over to Democrats. I did catch Senator Warren on the phone and asked her about Trump labeling this as her bill.
16: He wants to blame Democrats and blame me for busting our tails to try to lower costs for American families. Well, bring on the blame.
13: She also said she is grateful for Republicans who worked hard on this bill, but it's about actually delivering.
15: And Tam, I do have to ask you about the politics here. What does this blow up mean for the upcoming midterm elections?
12: Well, first, I should just say that Trump has made big pronouncements like this before, only to quietly back down. But just in the past couple of weeks, he has repeatedly stepped on Republican messaging or sabotaged plans for Senate votes. And that's a pretty remarkable problem to have when Republicans have a governing trifecta. They control the House and the Senate and the White House and are trying to make the case to the American people that they should be allowed to hang on to that power. And what do they have to show for it? It's self-defeating in the case of this housing bill, grabbing a loss from the jaws of victory. This morning, a top Trump political advisor who was helping to lead midterm strategy for Republicans was on X crowing about the bill,

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1: Soccer in Ukraine is in the locker room with his players giving one last pre-game pep talk. You have to win, he tells his guys. There's no other option. They take to the field in this suburb just outside Philadelphia, wearing the blue and yellow colors of Ukraine. This isn't World Cup play. That's happening in the big stadium 45 minutes away. These are local ethnic soccer clubs, guys with day jobs with roots in Belarus, playing on the home pitch of a Ukrainian club called Trizu, where Chupriniak is a coach and a player.
2: So everybody calls us Yukis. This club has been proven through time. 75 years been here.
1: These days, Trizu, the club's name means trident, that's Ukraine's national symbol, focuses on amateur league play. But in the 50s and 60s, the club fielded a powerhouse pro team called the Philadelphia Ukrainian Nationals. Ukrainian refugees fleeing World War II and Stalin's oppression helped the Yukis win a bunch of national championships in the U.S. at a time when the sport was still mostly eclipsed by football, baseball, and basketball.
3: Nobody cared about it in the 60s, except, you know, Ukrainians and these other ethnic teams.
1: That's Yana Pashaeva, who made a documentary about Philadelphia's Ukrainian soccer culture. Her film tracks how Trezub members started training camps across the country. They coached national teams, helping lay the foundation of modern American soccer. The club also became a focus of Ukrainian life here in Philadelphia.
3: It's more than just about sports and soccer. It's about community and belonging and pride.
1: On this summer day, there's soccer on the club grounds, but there's also a cultural festival. Kids singing Ukraine's national anthem, dancing in bright embroidered shirts. Watching in the crowd is a man in dark robes with a long white beard. Father Taras Naumenko is a Ukrainian Orthodox priest, and it turns out also a passionate soccer goalie.
4: I am one of the chaplains of the club. I'm a soccer player, and I still play in a men's league.
1: Naumenko says Ukrainian soccer in Philadelphia is more important than ever, bringing people together after Russia's full-scale invasion of Ukraine in 2022. He gestures at families picnicking on the grass.
4: There are many people in this community who've lost relatives, brothers, nephews, fathers, sons.
1: Back on the field, the Ukrainians have taken a lead. Roman Chupriniak says with Philadelphia hosting World Cup games, he's proud Trizub played a role establishing soccer in America. He also thinks the club's history sends a message his culture won't be erased.
2: It's a Yuki nation, Yuki family. There is going to be no letting that go. That's just going to stick here forever.
1: On this afternoon, Chupriniak and his Ukrainian side take the win in front of their home crowd, 4-0. Brian Mann, NPR News, Philadelphia.

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1: And I'm Randy Kaye, and this is WSHU Public Radio, smack in the middle of the week on Wednesday. Thank you for your company. It's 4:18. Thanks for bringing us along on the ride, or if you're home already, I'm so glad to be here with you. This is All Things Considered, and this is where you get news you trust, music you love. 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

0: eyesurgeons.com. And from the Connecticut Audubon Society, sharing the joys of nature since 1898. More information about visitor centers and wildlife sanctuaries throughout the state at ctaudubon.org. Well, New York Mayor Zoran Mamdani is celebrating last night's primary election wins by fellow Democratic Socialists in his state.
1: It's a statement that the status quo will no longer be sufficient. It's a statement that working people are not willing to accept a politics that neglects their everyday needs.
0: Mamdani talks more about this latest shift to the left for the Democratic Party. That's in about 20 minutes on WSHU. 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It's the East Coast premiere of Morton Meets the Eye, a new film from Easton native John Sonneborn. 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
3: 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I'm Juana Summers.
4: And I'm Scott Detrow. The Ebola outbreak in the Democratic Republic of Congo was first detected in a small gold mining town in the east of the country. In Mangualu, health workers began to suspect Ebola in April after reports of people falling ill. By mid-May, when Congo officially declared an outbreak, the virus was already spreading, and since then it has reached other parts of eastern Congo, with cases also reported in neighboring Uganda. But the town remains one of the main hotspots, and tensions on the ground there are high. Emmett Livingstone traveled to the epicenter of the outbreak for NPR to bring us this report.
5: Mangualu has grown accustomed to the sound of loss. On a green hilltop in the town's only hospital, relatives of a patient who has died of Ebola openly grieve. In this impoverished town of about 130,000 people, there are Ebola deaths almost every day. No one is sure how long the disease has been circulating here, but it was spreading before health workers raised the alarm. Joseph Mute is a community leader in the Mangualu neighborhood worst hit by the virus. He says that from at least March, people started dying in their homes with blood in their mouths and blood in their noses. Bleeding is a hallmark of Ebola infection, but no one suspected the disease at first. Tuberculosis, AIDS, and mercury poisoning were all advanced as possible reasons. Another popular theory was that the burning of a damaged coffin in February had placed a curse on the area. Burning the coffin violated a taboo. As Joseph Mute put it, some believed that the flames of the coffin spread through the neighborhood, bringing illness. The community leader pointed out several empty houses where Ebola had decimated whole families. About 50 people have died in his neighborhood alone, Joseph says. Few residents agreed to talk to us. This is a rough and remote mining town where people live close together in unsanitary conditions. It's been over a month since Congo officially declared an outbreak, and while the reality of Ebola has set in, there are still parts of Mangualu that are hostile to health responders. This resistance, coupled with poverty, partly explains how Ebola spread. Another reason is gold, the bedrock of Mongwalu's economy.
6: I'm in a gold mine in Mongwalu. It's in a valley surrounded by steep green hills with lush grass, palm trees, eucalyptus trees. You can hear the sound of a generator, and that's pushing sand down a sluice. workers then look through that sluice to try and find bits of gold. There I'd say maybe 20, 30 pits here. Dozens and dozens and dozens of people are working, despite the Ebola outbreak. The workers that we've talked to are from everywhere across eastern Congo. People travel far and wide in search of economic opportunity. It gives you a hint as to how the disease spread from Ongwalu over such a large region.
5: One of them is Bisimwa Biraki. He says that he fled conflict with Rwanda-backed M23 rebels much further south and ended up here. With such a mobile population, it's easy to see how Ebola spread. Biragi says he's afraid of catching the disease. He tries to take precautions, but his work puts him in proximity to others. Most people find it a challenge to protect themselves. Only about 20% of Mongwalu has access to running water. At the hospital, 6 staff members already died. But on the evening we were there, as dusk settled over Mongwalu, a recovered hospital staffer walked free alongside a 3-year-old girl. In an instant, the town's prevailing gloom gave way to joy. Medical personnel sang about God's grace and danced as the 2 discharged patients looked on in a daze. One of them was Florence Mangembo, the hospital's bookkeeper. It was hell, she said, minutes after leaving the Ebola ward. My body ached, I was weak, and I had no appetite. Mangembo said that she got sick trying to help her sister, who she'd found collapsed and vomiting in a field. She insisted that her sister go to the hospital, where she then died. Some family members have since blamed Mangembo for causing the death. A lot of people in Mongwalu are afraid of the hospital, where admitted Ebola patients often don't come out alive. There is no vaccine for the species of Ebola virus spreading in eastern Congo. The virus exists, Mangembo said, and it's very stubborn. Despite surviving the disease, she says she feels stressed. With infection and deaths weighing on the town, stress is a feeling common to everyone here. But at least for a fleeting moment, the hospital celebration offers a rare release from a nightmare that shows no sign of disappearing soon. For NPR News, I'm Emmett Livingstone in Mongwalu.
3: Nearly a year after catastrophic flooding killed 27 children at Camp Mystic in the Texas Hill Country, the all-girls summer camp is now fighting for its future in bankruptcy court. The Texas Newsroom's Lucio Vasquez explains what that could mean for ongoing lawsuits against the camp.
7: Camp Mystic currently faces multiple lawsuits stemming from the July 4th, 2025 flood. 25 campers and 2 counselors were killed. More than 130 people died throughout the region when a wall of water rushed down the Guadalupe River. But the camp's filing for Chapter 11 bankruptcy protection may complicate the situation.
8: Nothing related to the litigation can proceed until there's a further order of the bankruptcy court.
7: That's attorney Sam Taylor, who represents families suing the camp, alleging they failed to protect campers and counselors during the flood. Now, Taylor says this lawsuit, plus 4 others against Camp Mystic, are effectively paused.
8: It's difficult to tell at this time how long it will last. I mean, it could be weeks or months.
7: None of the families suing the camp replied to NPR's request for comment. Camp Mystic, which has been around for about 100 years, also hasn't commented after the filing. Under federal law, Chapter 11 bankruptcy generally triggers what's known as an automatic stay, which can temporarily pause lawsuits. Angela Litwin, a bankruptcy law professor at the University of Texas, says a judge can later decide whether some cases should move forward.
9: The most common outcome of these, of a bankruptcy like this, again, is that the lawsuits would not pick up, that they would be settled in the bankruptcy, and then the trust would be imposed, and the families would need to bring their claims against the trust afterwards.
7: Chapter 11 typically allows businesses to continue operating while they reorganize their finances. Court records show Camp Mystic is also prepared to pursue a liquidation plan if necessary. But Litwin questions whether Camp Mystic is in a position to realistically continue operating.
9: It's going to be hard for them to establish summer camps, again, with the state restrictions, difficulty getting insurance, and possibly difficulty persuading families to send their kids there again.
7: The camp canceled its 2026 season after facing public backlash over plans to reopen. This also came after Texas lawmakers approved new safety requirements for youth camps in response to the disaster. Despite the setback, attorneys for the families who were suing say they're continuing to push for accountability. For NPR News, I'm Lucio Vasquez.

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1: Fertilizer prices have started to drop with the prospect of a peace deal between the U.S. and Iran, but struggling American farmers may not see relief for months.
2: 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The squeeze on our margin is real.
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3: 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Tractor trailer crash in Danbury, I-84 eastbound between 5 and 7, right in center lanes closed.
4: 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I'm Juana Summers.
0: And I'm Scott Detrow. In the latest installment of our Here to Help series, we hear from a volunteer otter spotter, that's right, about the scientific discoveries he made.
5: We found that otters here in Elkhorn Slough were healthier by far than all the otters along the coast.
4: That story and more coming up after this summary of the day's news.
6: Live from NPR News in Culver City, California, I'm Dwayne Brown. An Iranian diplomat says international weapons inspectors will not be allowed to access damaged nuclear sites in Iran until the U.S. reaches a final deal to end the war. President Trump has been insisting that Iran will allow the U.N. inspectors to monitor the sites, but Tehran has rejected that. Meanwhile, Secretary of State Marco Rubio has been meeting with Gulf state leaders and was asked by reporters today if the conflict between Israel and Lebanon might derail the negotiations to end the conflict.
7: I think the whole world will be against any mechanism that charges money to use an international waterway. It's that simple. The president's already said it. That's not going to happen. When we mean open the straits, we mean open the straits free in international waterways.
6: Despite a ceasefire, Israel's war with Iranian-backed Hezbollah militants continues. Lebanon's state-run news agency says Israel launched airstrikes today, killing two more people in southern Lebanon. Well, the Great American State Fair starts tonight in Washington, D.C. with a rally headlined by President Trump. NPR's Rachel Treisman has that.
8: Organizers say the kickoff will feature remarks by President Trump, military flyovers, and some musical performances. It was originally billed as a concert before many of the artists withdrew. The state fair officially opens Thursday as part of the country's 250th birthday celebrations. It will span 10 blocks of the National Mall, featuring a Ferris wheel and over 150 different pavilions. Leo Landis, public historian for the Wisconsin Historical Society, says state fairs have been an American tradition since the 1840s.
9: It's about American farming. It's about domestic production. It's about the United States and how we are distinct.
8: The event runs for over 2 weeks, ending July 10th. Rachel Treisman, NPR News.
6: This is NPR.
3: With WSHU News, I'm Randy Kaye. Voters have elected their party's candidates in three congressional districts on Long Island. WSHU's Desiree DiOrio has results from yesterday's primaries.
10: In New York's first congressional district, Democrats chose Chris Gallant, a National Guardsman and volunteer firefighter. Gallant will challenge Republican incumbent Nick LaLota in November. In the 3rd District, Republicans elected former State Assemblyman Mike LaPetri and Democrats re-elected Tom Suozzi. That race will be a rematch of the 2024 race. And Republicans elected Jeanine Driscoll to take on Democratic incumbent Laura Gillen in the 4th Congressional District. Driscoll is the town of Hempstead's receiver of taxes. In New York City, a handful of Democratic Socialist candidates backed by Mayor Zoran Mamdani won, beating out more established Democratic politicians. Desiree DiOrio, WSHU News.
3: A new report finds that Connecticut schools and school districts rank as some of the most segregated in the nation. WSHU's Ava Keogh reports.
11: A new report released this week by Brown's Promise, a national advocacy initiative, says Connecticut is ranked as having the highest racial segregation and second highest economic segregation between districts. Its schools are ranked 6th as most economically segregated. The report used data on students who qualify for free or reduced price lunch, a commonly used measure of poverty. Connecticut also ranks 3rd for poverty packing. That's when districts draw lines that create economic segregation between districts. State lawmakers and advocates have long said that the inequality in Connecticut schools has caused a lack of school funding, resources, family socioeconomic status, gaps in opportunity, and more. Ava Keough, WSHU News.
3: Suffolk County lawmakers are considering a ban on the drug kratom. The plant-based drug is sold at gas stations and is highly addictive. Nassau County already banned it. New York State lawmakers already passed a bill to ban the sale of synthetic kratom. It is waiting for a signature from Governor Hochul. Clear tonight, low near 60, partly sunny tomorrow with a high near 80, showers at night, chance of showers on Friday morning. This is WSHU News.
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4: 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I'm Juana Summers.
0: And I'm Scott Detrow. 3 congressional candidates backed by New York City Mayor Zoran Mamdani won big in New York City last night. The trio of wins, 2 by Democratic Socialists, amounts to another major shift left for the Democratic Party. And the fact that Mamdani helped oust 2 incumbents from his own party has led to a lot of questions about the path forward for Democrats. Mayor Mamdani joins us now. Thanks for talking All Things Considered.
13: It's such a pleasure to be on. Thank you for having me.
0: These 3 candidates, what would you say their policy agendas all have in common?
13: At the core of each of their candidacies is a belief that working people have to return back to the heart of our politics. You could see it's a concern for the fact that in many of these races, we see special interests looking to buy the outcomes of them. We see a federal government that is embarking on immigration policy that is cruel and does nothing to serve in the interests of public safety. And we see an exhaustion with a foreign policy that would rather invest in bombs than in babies back home in our own districts. And in each of these candidacies, we also see a hunger from working New Yorkers for exactly that kind of politics.
0: What is this a collective statement against? Because these 3 wins, 2 incumbents being ousted, is a pretty big anti-establishment statement.
13: It's a statement that the status quo will no longer be sufficient. It's a statement that working people are not willing to accept a politics that neglects their everyday needs. And I said in the lead up to yesterday evening, as I endorsed 3 candidates for Congress, 5 candidates for the state legislature, all of whom prevailed yesterday evening, that for those who are wondering when the race for 2028 begins, it was yesterday. Because what this slate shows, what New Yorkers have shown, it is a glimpse into the future that we have to bring forth to ensure that we're not just fighting back against a federal administration and its cruelty, but we're also fighting for a vision of working people.
0: I want to get back to that idea in a moment, but at first I want to ask about some of the decisions you made yourself. As you are well aware, taking on incumbents in your own party is a pretty surprising move for most people in politics. There's been a lot of grumbling from office holders across the state today. Why, to you, was that risk worth it?
13: Anytime there is the chance to deliver for working people, I think it is a risk worth taking. And what I saw in the candidacies of Daria Lisa Avila Chevalier, who last night prevailed and became the first Afro-Latina Dominican woman to now represent that district, what I saw in the candidacies of Claire Valdez, who will be the first Mexican-American and Indigenous woman to represent that district, and what I saw in the candidacy of Brad Lander, the former controller who will now be the next Congress member representing New York 10, are candidacies that would fulfill our vision of delivering on an affordability agenda that is just as relevant as it was a year ago when I became the Democratic nominee for mayor in this city, because we continue to live in the most expensive city in the United States of America.
0: I did see a lot of blind quotes from council members, from legislators in Albany, amounting to, I don't know if I can trust the mayor at this point. Do you have any worry that this could alienate the coalitions you need to get stuff done?
13: I think this shows the fact that the vision that we have, the agenda that we have, is one that is in line with what New Yorkers want to see. We saw New Yorkers come out and vote for change. We saw them come out and vote for a new kind of politics. And I'm excited to deliver on exactly that kind of politics now with more partners in office, whether at the federal level or at the state level.
0: Israel was a major focus in several of these races. What is the best way to put what you want to see when it comes to foreign policy and aid for Israel if Democrats do win back the House next year?
13: Yeah, I think Daria Liza says it best. It's time to invest in babies, not bombs. You see in each of these three candidates, now soon to be Congress members, a commitment to co-sponsor the Block the Bombs legislation. And what that reflects is an exhaustion, not just a political exhaustion, but also a moral exhaustion with our nation's complicity in the continued killing of civilians, whether in Palestine or Lebanon or beyond. And all of this happening in a period that we have been told to describe as a ceasefire. And it is time that tens of billions of dollars that are killing innocent civilians are instead spent investing back into what are some of the poorest congressional districts in America to deliver for working people who help to make this city what it is and yet are constantly thinking about if they can afford to live in this city.
0: This is the latest in a series of primary wins this spring and summer for Democratic Socialist candidates. There's been wins in Los Angeles, Philadelphia, here in Washington, D.C.'s mayor race, now New York congressional races. Why to you does the DSA message seem to be resonating so well right now?
13: It speaks to the fact that working people are fed up. And when we look at this country, we know that the only majority that really exists is that of the working class. And for too long, that hasn't been reflected in our politics. For too long, our politics has felt as if irrelevant to the struggles of a working person trying to pay their rent or afford going to the grocery store or thinking about having a kid. And what each of these candidates have shown is a willingness to speak directly to those struggles and not just name them, but also put forward a vision that would actually address those struggles and make it easier to live in the city. And, you know, many of us, when we look back at the history of the Democratic Party, this idea of fighting for working people, it's not alien to what our party is about. In fact, it's at the heart of some of the greatest successes we've ever had. We think about FDR, we think about the New Deal policies that he gave rise to, and so much of that is exactly what working people are calling out for today. These are the kinds of Congress people and partners that will help to fulfill that.
0: There are a lot of people in the Democratic Party who think the opposite, who think a big reason the party lost in the last election cycle was it drifted too far to the left.
13: Well, I think what we see is that Democratic voters, which is where the Democratic Party draws its power from, feel very differently. And what is a party if not its voters? And what we see is that those voters have chosen leaders who are willing to fight for the working person. And no matter how you want to describe that, it is a fight that for far too long has been missing from the forefront of our politics.
0: A question adjacent to that is, you are well aware how successful Republicans are at trying to link Democrats in more moderate swing districts to left-wing candidates, to DSA candidates. Any worry at any level, or what do you think the best path forward is, that as the more prominent the DSA becomes, it makes it harder for Democrats to win a majority this fall?
13: I invite Republicans to try and smear the cause of universal child care. I invite Republicans to try and go after the idea that we should not spend billions of dollars bombing civilians abroad and instead investing those back in our districts. I invite Republicans to have to defend the indefensible, because that's what they've been doing for far too long. And we've been told every time we take a step forward for working people that this will now become the new face of the Democratic Party. I think it's time that it does, because for far too long, we haven't been able to answer what we're fighting for, only who we're fighting. And now we have the answer.
0: Have you had a chance yet today to talk to Senate Minority Leader Chuck Schumer, House Minority Leader Hakeem Jeffries, both New Yorkers, about all of this?
13: I'll be speaking with Congressman Jeffries later this evening. And I look forward to that conversation, because at the end of it, we're all trying to deliver for our city, for our state, for our country. And I'm excited at the fact that there's so much more to be done.
0: Last question, Mr. Mayor. Were you happier when these three candidates got the races called for them, or when the Knicks won?
13: Last night was an incredible night. It is hard to pale, however, when we compare it to 53 years of Wade. So got to go with the Knicks. Got to go with the real king of New York, Jalen Brunson.
0: New York City Mayor Zoran Mamdani, thank you so much for talking to us.
13: Very welcome. Thank you.

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1: And this is WSHU, and I'm Randy Kay. Now, June is traditionally known as wedding season, a time when couples are choosing flowers and invitations and countless other details. 10 years after planning her own wedding, Lori Bindig-Usman reflects on the little things she obsessed over and why the moments that truly mattered had nothing to do with the chairs or the linens.
2: Long before I was ever engaged, I was fascinated by weddings. I devoured reality wedding shows like Say Yes to the Dress and Four Weddings, pored through wedding magazines, and scrolled through countless boards on Pinterest. So by the time I got married in 2016, I had a good sense of what I, and of course my fiancé, would want for a special day. The big things, the things that people tend to remember, were easy. The venue, the food, the photographer, the flowers, and even my dress, no problem. The future spouse? That was the easiest of all. I never had a moment of doubt. But despite being so prepared, and the fact that I'm a media professor who knows how the wedding industrial complex works, I still obsessed over the little things. For instance, I was devastated when I learned the custom monogrammed envelope liners I was eyeing were unavailable. Does anyone even pay attention to the inside of a wedding invitation envelope? Unfortunately for my mother, I simply had to have her hand letter everything with her perfect Catholic school penmanship. My loosey-goosey public school cursive simply would not do. As the wedding drew closer, I experienced a moment of panic when the venue informed me that they had gotten new chairs. I know that sounds like a good thing, but I had to ensure that I could have the sparkling champagne gold chairs that were guaranteed in my contract, because the new fruitwood color would not match the color scheme. I know it sounds like I was a bridezilla. I wasn't, I swear. But at the time, it all seemed to matter so much. The rational part of my brain did know that these details weren't important, but it was clashing with the cultural forces telling me that making the right choices was crucial to having a beautiful wedding and lasting marriage. After all, brides are constantly told their wedding day is the most important day of their lives. They repeatedly hear that it needs to be magical, memorable, and unique. A perfect reflection of the couple and their relationship. As a result, brides feel like they need to meticulously coordinate every aspect of the nuptials, all while making it look effortless. This year, I'm celebrating my 10th anniversary at the same time as two other brides in my family are planning their own weddings. Imagine my surprise when one of these brides saw my handwriting and asked me, to address her invitations. Well, naturally, I agreed. I also used it as an opportunity to share my own experience. With a decade's worth of perspective, I laughingly admitted that absolutely no one besides her cares. I would tell anyone getting married that instead of obsessing over things like chargers, runners, or candlesticks, they should shift their focus to the small moments leading up to the wedding and every day after. Give that same level of attention to the people surrounding you. Really notice and appreciate their support. Hold on to those everyday acts that add up to a lifetime of love. 10 years later, I can confidently say what really mattered on my wedding day. From the smiles and cheers to the embraces and happy tears, it was about treasuring each moment with my loved ones and not worrying about the linens.
1: 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Thanks for bringing us along this afternoon on your commute or as you're cooking or as you're finishing off your last hours of work or maybe you're on your way to work. 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Coming up next hour on All Things Considered, companies that run adventure boat trips in places like the Grand Canyon are dealing with new challenges when they bus their clients back to point A.
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1: One more way that higher fuel prices are making summer travel more expensive. 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I-95 northbound in Greenwich congested before exit 5, and that's because of emergency road work. The right lane is closed. New crash in Bridgeport, 3 vehicles. 95 northbound between 28 and 29, and the right lane there is closed. 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
4: 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I'm Juana Summers.
5: And I'm Scott Detrow. The U.S. military wants troops on the front lines to be able to make their own food using science. Jay Price of member station WUNC reports on the Pentagon's futuristic quest for alternative proteins.
6: That thing Napoleon supposedly said about armies marching on their stomachs, it still resonates. But in an age when combat might mean hunkering down for days without a way to sneak food shipments past swarms of enemy attack drones, it's a problem. One potential solution may be the kind of equipment found in a couple of labs at North Carolina State University.
7: The tanks that you see are what we call bioreactors.
6: Rohan Scheerweiker is director of the university's Bezos Center for Sustainable Protein, which researches alternative proteins. He's standing outside a glass-walled lab, gesturing inside at several gleaming stainless steel tanks about as tall as a person. They look like smaller versions of the tanks you might see at a brew pub, but surrounded by a lot more pipes, valves, and wires.
7: The whole environment inside is very favorable to these microbes to either grow themselves to create that biomass to go in food, or generate those proteins or enzymes or those other ingredients that we would then use in making food products.
6: Microbes grown in such tanks can be engineered for attributes like high levels of protein and other nutrients, and for taste, or programmed to act like tiny factories, producing molecules of useful substances like fats. The Army recently put out a call for proposals for ways to make such proteins. A long-term goal is to foster the development of portable equipment small enough for units on the front lines to create their own food. Nicole Favreau-Farhadi is a research chemist for the U.S. Army Combat Capabilities Development Command Soldier Center, the lab that put out the proteins proposal.
8: Basically, we would be able to produce food where and when it's needed. It would be nutrient dense, and no military in the history has ever had that capability.
6: Farhadi is careful, though, to characterize the idea of food production in combat zones as a long-term goal. The more immediate plan is to use the technology to increase the nutrition density of MREs, the packaged meals that soldiers eat in the field. It's essential, Farhadi says, for MREs to get lighter.
8: Warfighters carry anywhere from 60 to 100 pounds of gear, and every pound that we can remove translates directly to speed, endurance, reduced injury rates. And the conventional, traditional protein sources are very heavy.
6: And smaller, less frequent food shipments would be harder for enemies to target.
8: Every calorie that has to travel from the continental United States could be delayed, it could be destroyed.
6: Alternative proteins could also provide new options for meatless and plant-based field rations, things that troops have increasingly asked for. And while growing nutritious, good-tasting food in tanks may sound unlikely, it's already being done. Examples include some of the meat substitutes you can find in supermarkets, like corn, spelled Q-U-O-R-N, which is made from a microfungus usually found in soil. Insulin, the diabetes drug, also has been made in this way for decades, as has rennet, a key ingredient in cheese. Adam Lehman is a scientist with the Good Food Institute, a think tank focused on accelerating the use of plant-based and cultivated proteins.
9: The technology is ready. The infrastructure is small, but growing to actually be able to provide these ingredients. So I think these will demonstrate that they're good sources of protein for folks, that they can meet the military specs, and that they can be used widely.
6: And maybe one day even be made by the troops themselves. For NPR News, I'm Jay Price in Raleigh, North Carolina.
4: Ron Eby spent 20 years in the Navy before he retired from his role as a commander, but after a while, he got bored, so he signed up for a new covert mission.
10: You go out there in the middle of the night, park, turn the lights off, kind of hide.
4: And look for otters. That's right, not enemy warships, but threatened sea otters as a volunteer with the Elkhorn Slough Reserve in Moss Landing, California. As part of our series, Here to Help, KAZU's Elena Neal Sachs went otter spotting with Eby.
11: It's a cloudy spring morning as we head out into Elkhorn Slough. We're riding in a very quiet electric boat. As soon as we get going, we're surrounded by wildlife.
10: Look at all the sea lions here.
11: The water is calm and blue. In addition to a pile of barking sea lions, birds and seals weave through the tall eelgrass near the marshy banks. Then, after just a few minutes, the main attraction.
10: There's the otter right in front of us.
11: A furry brown southern sea otter splashing around in the estuary. 20 years ago, scientists thought otters typically lived in the ocean, but Eby and his friend Robert Scholes weren't so sure.
10: We would see things that didn't fit what they were saying.
11: Like otter footprints and scat on the Elkhorn Slough shore. And that made them curious. They'd just started volunteering here, and they wondered, why were there so many footprints if the otters mostly just visited?
10: After all my time in the Navy and Robert's time as a sheriff, you kind of like to check things out.
11: So they did. That's how they ended up on their covert nighttime mission. For the next 2 years, twice a month, Eby and Scholes staked out the otters overnight. No one had ever monitored the animals like this. The pair discovered that many of the otters scientists thought were visiting the estuary were actually residents. And the otters did something called hauling out. That's when they scoot out of the water and onto land to rest and warm up.
10: And we found that otters here in Elkhorn Slough were healthier by far than all the otters along the coast.
11: They don't have to worry about predators, and food is abundant.
10: So that really was a breakthrough.
11: All their monitoring changed scientists' understanding of otters. For example, they realized that the estuary, which is quiet and undeveloped, unlike a lot of California's coastline, gave the otters more opportunities to haul out. This discovery led to other research showing that not only do otters thrive in estuaries, but they're part of an important food chain that helps the rest of the ecosystem thrive too. As we head back to the dock, as if on cue, Eby points to an example of his body of work, a furry brown blob on the shore.
10: That's an otter hauled out on the marsh.
11: Back at the dock, we meet up with Kerstine Wasson, the reserve's research coordinator.
12: I've worked with so many amazing volunteers, but I've never met one quite like Ron Eby.
11: She credits him with starting the Sea Otter Monitoring Program, which now has 30 volunteers.
12: He's such a generous man and loves to mentor the other volunteers and infect them with his enthusiasm for the sea otters.
11: Eby, who's now 79 years old, says every time he goes out to look for otters, he still learns something new.
10: And that's what makes it thrilling.
11: And it's something he says he wants to do forever. For NPR News, I'm Elena Neal Sachs in Moss Landing, California.

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3: Politicians who have power and the popularity the mayor does right now are far more concerned with protecting it than using it.
0: New York City Mayor Zoran Mamdani reshaped his city's congressional delegation, helping allies oust 2 incumbents in last night's primaries.
4: For Wednesday, June 24th, it's All Things Considered from NPR News.
0: I'm Scott Detrow.
4: And I'm Juana Summers. It's been 5 years since the Surfside, Florida condo collapse that killed 98 people.
0: Years later, first responders are still processing it.
5: And then and only then, I think a lot of them actually understood the magnitude of what we were dealing with.
4: We'll also hear how high gas prices are changing people's summer travel plans.
0: Plus, as the World Cup takes center stage, we examine how soccer helps kids escape from brutal realities like war.
6: I'm telling you, without soccer, the world has no meaning. Without soccer in life, there's nothing, you know. If I didn't play soccer, I would be nothing.
4: First, this news.
7: Live from NPR News in Washington, I'm Ryland Barton. A day after the Senate passed a resolution aimed at limiting President Trump's military action against Iran, the Pentagon is asking Congress for another $80 billion to pay for operations in the region. NPR's Quill Lawrence reports.
8: Secretary of Defense Pete Hegseth is lobbying senators to provide $80 billion, mostly to pay for months of war and the thousands of cruise missiles, drones, and interceptors expended after the U.S. and Israel launched a war against Iran. This comes as the White House is asking for a record $1.5 trillion for this year's regular defense appropriation. While defense hawks on Capitol Hill agree that the U.S. must urgently replenish its global stockpile of munitions, the Iran war and the current ceasefire agreement are not popular. And senators from both parties may balk at such staggering expenses when the American voting public still feels the pinch of higher prices at the gas pump and the grocery store. Quill Lawrence, NPR News.
7: President Trump held a tense meeting with Senate Republicans today after he abruptly canceled the signing ceremony for a bipartisan housing bill.
9: I think we had a really great meeting, and we're very proud of the party. We like our leader. We like everybody really in the room. I don't like a few people, but that's okay. I think you know who they are.
7: Republicans had touted the bill as a major election year achievement, but Trump said he won't sign it unless Congress passes his stalled election security bill, which he calls the Save America Act. A federal judge has permanently barred the Trump administration from implementing most of his first executive order on elections. His order would have required people to show proof of citizenship to register to vote and prevented mail-in ballots from counting if they were received after Election Day. District Court Judge Denise Casper agreed with arguments from Democratic attorneys general who filed the lawsuit that the Constitution gives states and Congress, not the president, the power to regulate elections. Republicans and Democrats in Utah chose nominees for congressional races yesterday. NPR's Sage Miller reports that includes candidates for a new Democratic-leaning congressional district.
10: For the first time in modern history, Utah has a safe Democratic-leaning congressional district. Voters in Salt Lake City and surrounding suburbs overwhelmingly decided to send former Congressman Ben McAdams back to Washington. McAdams is considered a moderate Democrat. He beat out two other progressive candidates in the race. While he will face a general election in November, the makeup of the district all but ensures a McAdams win. On the Republican side, all three congressional incumbents will keep their jobs. Both Congresswoman Celeste Malloy and Congressman Blake Moore pulled victories against candidates to their right. Sage Miller, NPR News.
7: Stocks closed mixed on Wall Street today as losses for several tech giants weighed down the market. The S&P 500 fell a fraction, even though more stocks rose than fell within the index. This is NPR News from Washington.
2: With WSHU News, I'm Randy Kaye. A former Connecticut official convicted in a federal bribery and extortion case wants a pardon from President Trump. WSHU's Shelley Hassman-Kadish reports.
11: Costa Diamantis was head of the State Office of School Construction Grants and Review. He was convicted on 21 counts of bribery, extortion, and lying to federal investigators for awarding contracts in exchange for bribes. According to federal records, the request was filed sometime this year, which does not provide an application date. Hearst Connecticut Media reports that Diamantis is also accused of allegedly trying to stop the state from auditing a doctor's Medicaid and Medicare billing. That trial is expected to get underway in federal court in December. Diamantis is scheduled to be sentenced in the first trial in September. If he is granted the pardon, Diamantis could keep his state pension. Shelley Hassman-Kadish, WSHU News.
2: New York State is countersuing the Trump administration over a package of public safety laws that limit federal immigration activity. The state laws restrict ICE agents from wearing masks and ban formal cooperation agreements with local police. Letitia James is New York's attorney general.
12: We filed a lawsuit to prevent the administration from interfering with New York's authority to protect public safety, which is inherent in our Constitution. The 10th Amendment allows us to implement our police powers and to ensure that immigrant communities are treated fairly.
2: In court documents, the U.S. Justice Department says states cannot regulate actions by the federal government. Governor Kathy Hochul says the public safety laws do not restrict the federal government in criminal investigations. The body of a New York man has been recovered after he was swept away by the tide off Penfield Reef in Fairfield this month. 34-year-old Kwahiwi Edwards from Queens was reported missing on June 13th.
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14: From NPR News, I'm Juana Summers.
0: And I'm Scott Detrow. One of the biggest winners of yesterday's New York primaries wasn't even on the ballot. New York Mayor Zoran Mamdani, Democratic Socialist, endorsed candidates in a trio of competitive House races, and all three won. Here to talk through the results is NPR political reporter Elena Moore. Hey, Elena.
15: Hey, Scott.
0: So what did last night tell us about the strength of Mamdani's movement?
15: That it's getting stronger. We already knew Mamdani's message had a foothold in New York. Now it could soon have one in Congress, given that all his candidates won in safe blue seats. Mamdani endorsed three people, Claire Valdez, Brad Lander, and Darielisa Avila Chevalier. These were all leftist candidates who ran on some of the same issues that helped propel Mamdani to office. They were unafraid to criticize Israel or even some establishment Democrats, and they also pushed for ambitious economic policies, a platform that seemed to resonate with voters.
0: And a lot of conversation today about how voters in New York might be different than voters throughout the rest of the country. So what are you thinking about whether there's a lesson in all of this for Democrats nationally?
15: Well, I mean, look, in 2024, where we saw Democrats really struggle to engage with their some of their core voters, like young people and people of color. And that wasn't the case for Mamdani. So his success in New York could prove helpful as Democrats tried to regain support with these groups. That said, I think national Democrats are also well aware that this New York blueprint might not work everywhere.
16: Why is that?
15: Well, Valdez and Avila Chevalier both belong to the Democratic Socialists of America. They shouted out the DSA in their remarks yesterday, as did the mayor, by the way. And that's something that might give some Democrats heartburn. I talked to Basil Schmeichel about that. He's the former executive director of the state of the New York State Democratic Party.
17: If they stick to a larger conversation around economic populism, I think they'll have more success. But if they focus a lot of the attention on the DSA itself, it'll just be a proxy for being a Democrat.
15: And of course, we already are seeing Republicans paint these candidates as extreme. That's rhetoric that's really sure to continue as we get closer to November.
0: I talked to Mayor Mamdani elsewhere in the show, and he talked about how the issues that these candidates ran on really resonated with voters. Walk me through some of those issues.
15: Yeah, well, throughout this primary season, we've seen real divides in safe blue districts over Israel, and New York City was no exception. And in some races, it was the issue, Scott. Take New York's 10th district, where Brad Lander beat sitting Democrat Dan Goldman. Both these men are Jewish, and for the most part, policy-wise, they agree on a lot. But Lander took a more critical stance on Israel, calling the war in Gaza a genocide, which Israel denies. And Lander also advocated for an end to U.S. military aid to Israel. Goldman was not as forceful, and for a lot of voters, I think that set Lander apart.
0: One more race to talk about. Outside of the city, there was a toss-up district in the Hudson Valley. What happened there?
15: Yeah, well, we're talking about New York's 17th district. It's held by GOP Congressman Mike Lawler, and it's one of these rare districts that both reelected a Republican and voted for Kamala Harris in 2024. Lawler will face off against Kate Conley this fall. She's an Army combat veteran who was one of five Democrats competing to take on the sitting Republican. And because there are so few competitive districts nationwide, this race really has huge stakes for both parties. Democrats see flipping the seat as key to regaining the House. And for Republicans, Scott, if they want to keep their majority, it's a must win.
0: That is NPR political reporter Elena Moore. Thank you so much.
15: Thanks, Scott.
14: For a lot of people, the World Cup and soccer at large is more than a sport. It's an escape from the realities of war and conflict. NPR's Jasmine Garst recently spent time with Palestino Soccer Academy. That's a Palestinian-American youth league in New Jersey, where players have been dreaming big and processing difficult emotions on the field.
18: It is a sweltering Saturday evening in Passaic County, New Jersey, and a team of about 60 kids is training on the field, flushed and dripping sweat. And once in a while, one of them will run out to the sidelines to take a breather and talk to me. Like so many kids around the world, these have big soccer dreams.
19: I don't care about girls. I don't care about nothing. All I care about is God and soccer.
18: That's young Tame Nadine, originally from Qatar.
19: I'm telling you, without soccer, the world has no meaning. Without soccer, in life, there's nothing, you know. If I didn't play soccer, I would be nothing.
18: It's a heavy sentiment coming from a 13-year-old, but in the Arab world, soccer, or Kurat al-Qadam, is a way of life, a passion. And while this club serves kids from every background, the team is built around the nearby Palestinian-American community. Coach Omar Abdulaziz says the club, which began some 3 years ago, was started as a way to teach about Palestinian culture and address the impact the conflict in Gaza was having on some of the kids. He knows how it feels. He himself moved from the West Bank to Puerto Rico as a teenager in the 1980s.
20: Y los niños. Muchas veces escuchamos que los niños se habían frustrado.
18: We could hear the kids' frustrations. They were emotionally unwell, says Abdulaziz. He says he never forgot how growing up in the West Bank, soccer was a reprieve from the constant violence that surrounded him.
20: En el momento donde tú te desconectas.
18: Soccer to us is a moment to disconnect, a moment of tranquility, a moment to detach from the suffering of reality. The Palestinian national soccer team didn't qualify for the 2026 World Cup. In Gaza, training and playing has been made impossible. According to Palestinian officials, 90% of the sports infrastructure in Gaza has been destroyed, and hundreds of athletes have been killed by Israeli attacks.
20: Yalla. With it right now?
18: Back on the field in New Jersey, the boys cannot stop talking about the World Cup and the star players who are going to be right in their backyard, just 15 minutes away from here. And one name that keeps coming up is Spanish forward Lamine Yamal, the 18-year-old who is already being hailed as, well, how about I let one of the boys explain?
16: When he gets on the pitch, he forgets about everything and just he's focused on the game, on the players, on how they play.
18: It's not just Yamal's sportsmanship that these kids admire. Yamal, the child of immigrants to Spain, recently took a vocal stance on anti-Muslim chants at Spanish soccer games. And when his club, FC Barcelona, won the championship recently, he waved a Palestinian flag during the celebratory parade. The video went viral, and photos

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2: We really don't have the luxury of being reactive in the moment and increasing costs when our costs go up.
1: That's because ASRA sells trips years in advance and can't raise prices now that gas here is now about $1.20 higher than the same time last year.
2: We can't change that, so we just have to absorb it.
1: Flights, groceries, and gas are all more expensive. ASRA's higher costs include more expensive liability insurance and the food they pack into coolers for clients.
3: We've had to implement gas surcharges for our shuttles.
1: Scott Davis is co-owner of Seba Adventures, which rents boats out for private trips on the Colorado. We spoke in May.
3: Diesel is up to $6 a gallon. You know, our prices are based on $4 a gallon. And our trucks are big trucks that are not known for gas mileage. Good gas mileage.
1: Seba is passing these costs on to clients as an additional charge, which Davis says he wishes he didn't have to do. His company will adapt, he says, but
3: the reason for it just disturbs me to no end.
1: People who have their own boats are feeling the pressure too. Flagstaff resident Harlan Tanney is headed to a reservoir about 70 miles from town.
4: The cost of the trip is the gas it takes to get there. So, you know, when the cost or the increase of gas goes up exponentially like it has been, that factors in pretty heavily.
1: Analysts say even if the war ends, high gas prices aren't likely to come down anytime soon. For NPR News, I'm Chris Clements.

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1: 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News you trust, music you love. Well, a mega fire last summer burned through an extremely remote part of Grand Canyon National Park, but the area is a truly special place for the people who've made it a part of their lives.
2: I came out here to the North Rim of the Grand Canyon and had a spiritual experience.
1: The North Rim recently reopened as recovery efforts continue. More on that story in about 20 minutes on WSHU. Still there in Bridgeport, a three-vehicle crash, 95 northbound between 28 and 29, and three lanes are closed, so expect some delays there. 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Beautiful day today. Hope you had a chance to step outside. We get another one tomorrow after a low of 62 overnight, 79 and sunny tomorrow. But tomorrow night into Friday night and Saturday night, showers are pretty likely with daytime highs of only 77. 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
1: 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I'm Scott Detrow.
2: And I'm Juana Summers. Surfside, Florida lit a torch overnight in remembrance of the 98 people killed when a beachfront condominium collapsed 5 years ago. It was one of the largest structural failures in U.S. history and has left a mark on South Florida. NPR's Debbie Elliott reports.
3: The emergency calls came in just after 1 a.m. on June 24th, 2021. Officers arrived in the darkness to find two-thirds of a condominium complex in a heap of rubble, with people in the remaining units stranded, screaming from their balconies.
4: Captain, the Champlain Towers, the building, it collapsed.
5: This is huge. I mean, humongous.
3: It was the highest level mass casualty event ever in Miami-Dade County. Mayor Daniela Levine Cava, who helped run the government response, says it was surreal.
6: Arriving on the scene and surveying it is when you get that gut punch. Beyond belief, they call it pancaking, where the layers of the floors were all compressed and you could still see them.
3: Resources were called in from all around South Florida to help cordon off the site, get ambulances in place, and rescue survivors. Miami-Dade Fire Chief Ray Jadala, who was assistant chief for operations at the time, recalls seeing an image of the collapse shared by an officer on the scene.
7: The first picture just about, you know, made my heart sink, and I knew the severity, and I knew the time that we were going to be spending there looking for people.
3: One of the first calls Jadala made was to Brandon Webb, who runs Florida Task Force 1, the department's elite urban search and rescue team. Webb says when he arrived, first responders were trying to reach the people still stranded in the part of the building that didn't cave in.
8: There were ladder trucks picking people off the balconies. They were bringing injured victims on backboards down from the pile.
3: The part of Champlain Tower South that was still standing was in danger of a second collapse, Webb says, making the search and rescue operation risky. Florida Task Force 1 is often deployed to disasters around the world, but Webb says this catastrophe at home hit hard.
8: At Surfside, it was different for the responders because we got a list of people that we were looking for. We're probably sleeping, what color their carpet was. And that made it very personal, not to mention that everyone that was out there knew somebody that knew somebody in the buildings. They were looking basically for people that had become known to them. And I think that was particularly traumatic for them.
7: When it happens in your own backyard, it is a very different set of circumstances. It's your hometown, it's your family. It takes a toll on you mentally, physically, emotionally.
3: Jadala says some 2,200 responders worked the site for nearly a month, sleeping in nearby tents, trailers, and a cruise ship offshore. He says many officers decided to retire soon after. He lost 17 pounds in less than a month. One of his tasks was briefing family members every day, twice a day, in tense meetings that could last up to 3 hours.
7: You're talking about thousands of people who are emotional, who are yelling, who are frustrated because, you know, they want answers.
3: Jadala says he was up against mistrust and misinformation and had even received death threats. Early on, he made the decision to take family members to see responders sifting through the rubble.
7: And then and only then, I think a lot of them actually understood the magnitude of what we were dealing with.
3: Even 5 years later, the toll from the tragedy is very real, says Mayor Levine Cava. One of the hardest moments, she says, was shifting from looking for survivors into the recovery of those who perished.
6: People didn't think we'd done enough to search through the debris. Family members couldn't accept that they couldn't find more of their loved ones.
3: 28-year-old Martin Langesfeld is among those who lost loved ones in the Surfside collapse. His big sister, Nikki, and her husband, Louis Sadovnik, newlyweds who had lived in the beachfront condo for only a few months.
9: It's hard to think of just at 26 years old, which is younger than what I am now, her life was taken where it was her dream home. You know, she was an extreme animal lover, very athletic, just happy overall. Always would light up the room, and it's very hard to try to grasp the memories that we once had.
3: Langesfeld says he's learned to live with the pain, in part by fighting for justice, just like he thinks Nikki, a lawyer, would have done.
9: Losing them in a way like this, that wasn't a regular life trajectory or accident. This was very preventable. 98 people were killed in a building collapse. That doesn't just happen.
3: In technical findings released this week, federal investigators say the problem started about 3 weeks before the collapse when connections between garage columns and the pool deck failed. The report finds the condo structure wasn't strong enough to handle the shifting load because of flaws in the original design and construction of the 40-year-old building. A year after the collapse, some 30 defendants were involved in a complex $1.2 billion civil settlement. Langesfeld says that's not enough.
9: No one's been arrested. How many more lives will it take for accountability?
10: No accountability, no blaming one person or one entity or one group is going to bring anybody back. My name's Neil Handler. My son was one of the survivors from the Champlain Towers collapse. He's a junior at Barry University. And he's playing baseball, and he's a pitcher.
3: Jonah Handler was 15 years old at the time and was one of only three survivors rescued from the rubble of the collapsed tower. Jonah's mother, Stacy Dawn Fang, didn't make it.
10: It was a really terrible day for us. But I want him to remember the good stuff that he had with her. I want him to be able to think back on her with good memories, not the ones of him laying in the pile with her next to him.
3: It's been a long recovery for Jonah, who suffered back injuries and PTSD. His dad says Jonah doesn't like to give interviews or talk about what he's been through. It was so bad, Handler says, that the rumble of Florida thunderstorms reminded Jonah of the collapse, and he was afraid to be inside. He found some relief after neurofeedback treatment. Neil Handler's life has taken a new turn. He left his business selling luxury cars, and he and Jonah started a nonprofit that helps victims and first responders recover from PTSD.
10: It was really about taking care of my son. You know, his PTSD was through the roof. It was something that you, as a parent, I never felt so powerless in my life.
3: Handler says he and his son will not be attending 5-year anniversary observances. He says they have worked hard to help Jonah stay focused on his future, not on the trauma he survived.
10: Life has gone on, you know. I see a lot of people stuck in the morbid reflection of that day, and I refuse to let my son or myself go down that road. Or stay stuck there.
3: But people touched by the Surfside collapse are grieving in different ways as they reflect on what was lost before dawn on June 24th, 2021. Debbie Elliott, NPR News, Surfside, Florida.
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4: And I'm Juana Summers. The new Toy Story movie out in theaters takes a close cartoon look at kids' relationship with screens.
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6: Live from NPR News in Culver City, California, I'm Dwayne Brown. President Trump held a tense meeting with Senate Republicans on Capitol Hill today after he abruptly canceled the signing ceremony for a bipartisan housing bill that even his own party members touted as a major election year achievement. Trump says he won't sign it until Congress passes a bill that would require proof of citizenship to vote in this election year. Speaking on CNBC, Democratic Senator Elizabeth Warren says it doesn't make sense that the president would cancel a landmark housing bill while U.S. interest rates remain high.
7: It's because he really doesn't care about American families and doesn't care about the fact that prices are up and the promises he made to lower costs on day one have not only come to nothing, prices are higher on groceries, prices are higher on health care, prices are higher on virtually everything that Americans buy.
6: There are now more than 4,600 National Guard troops stationed in Washington, D.C. ahead of the nation's 250th birthday celebration. The Guard troops were sent by governors from almost two dozen states, as NPR's Kat Lonsdorf reports.
8: The additional Guard members are part of a, quote, summer surge in law enforcement announced by federal officials last month. President Trump deployed the National Guard to D.C. back in August of last year as part of an initiative to fight crime, although the Guard have no arresting power. Several hundred are from D.C., with at least 20 states sending troops as well, most with Republican governors, with Georgia, Mississippi, and South Carolina each sending more than 500. But in recent weeks, Democratic governors have also sent troops to the city, including Michigan, North Carolina, and Kentucky. The Guard are largely patrolling residential neighborhoods and federal property at a cost of more than $2.7 million per day. Kat Lonsdorf, NPR News, Washington.
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3: With WSHU News, I'm Randy Kay. Well, voters have elected their party's candidates in three congressional districts on Long Island. WSHU's Desiree DiOrio has results from yesterday's primaries.
9: In New York's first congressional district, Democrats chose Chris Gallant, a National Guardsman and volunteer firefighter. Gallant will challenge Republican incumbent Nick LaLota in November. In the third district, Republicans elected former state assemblyman Mike LaPetri and Democrats re-elected Tom Suozzi. That race will be a rematch of the 2024 race. And Republicans elected Jeanine Driscoll to take on Democratic incumbent Laura Gillen in the 4th Congressional District. Driscoll is the town of Hempstead's receiver of taxes. In New York City, a handful of Democratic Socialist candidates backed by Mayor Zoran Mamdani won, beating out more established Democratic politicians. Desiree DiOrio, WSHU News.
3: A new report finds that Connecticut schools and school districts rank as some of the most segregated in the nation. WSHU's Ava Keough says that Connecticut has the highest racial segregation and second highest economic segregation between districts.
10: The report used data on students who qualify for free or reduced price lunch, a commonly used measure of poverty. Connecticut also ranks third for poverty packing. That's when districts draw lines that create economic segregation between districts.
3: State lawmakers and advocates have long said that the inequality in Connecticut schools has caused a lack of school funding, resources, opportunities for students, and more. Liberty Water customers on Long Island could see higher bills soon. The company is requesting another round of rate hikes that could raise bills by a high of $28 a month in Lynbrook. And Suffolk County lawmakers considering a ban on the drug Kratom. The plant-based drug is sold at gas stations and is highly addictive. Nassau County already banned it. New York State lawmakers already passed a bill to ban the sale of synthetic Kratom. It's waiting for a signature from Governor Hochul. Clear tonight, 62, sunny and 79 again tomorrow. Then at night brings in a slight chance of thunderstorms into the next day and the next day, and the sun does not return again, it looks like, until Sunday.
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0: 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I'm Scott Detrow.
12: And I'm Juana Summers. Congress passed a law to bring the cost of housing down. President Trump was supposed to sign it today on Capitol Hill, but then he canceled it at the very last minute and had a heated meeting with Senate Republicans. NPR congressional reporter Eric McDaniel was outside of the room, and he joins us now from the Capitol. Hey.
13: Hey, Juana.
12: This sounds like quite the work day for you. What's it like up there on the Hill?
13: It was super weird. It's been weird all day. Congressional Republicans have tried to focus on the cost of living throughout this Congress. This signing was a chance to do that. They had the whole area set up. There were flags. There was a stage. There was a podium with the presidential seal. And then it was all quickly taken down after the president canceled.
12: Why did he back out?
13: Well, he's been throwing up lots of hurdles for Republicans, particularly Senate Republicans lately, because he wants them to pass his election security legislation, the Save America Act. That would take roughly 60 votes, or exactly 60 votes, and there are only 53 Republicans in the Senate. And as Senate Republican leader John Thune has said, the Senate is bound by arithmetic. So out of frustration that this can't pass, the president backed out of the signing. And he's also blocking the renewal of a key spy law and holding up the confirmation of his pick for Director of National Intelligence. So even before his appearance at this lunch with Senate Republicans this afternoon, things were pretty tense.
12: What can you tell us about what happened inside that lunch?
13: Well, part of the focus appeared to be a resolution that Congress passed yesterday. It instructs the president to remove the U.S. military from the war with Iran. It's not legally binding, but given that Congress has the power to regulate military conflict and the president has refused to get congressional approval for the war, it was still a huge deal. Senator Bill Cassidy said the president asked in this meeting why anyone would vote for a War Powers Act resolution. Cassidy says he replied that Congress hasn't been briefed, that there are questions about what has been achieved, that the war isn't going as well as the administration has claimed.
14: At which point, I think the president said something negative about me. I perceived it as attempting to bully me from asking a question that I think the American people need to know. And I'm not going to be bullied when I feel like I'm asking a question the American people need to know. And so at that point, it began to escalate.
13: It began to escalate. Trump was asked later in the day by reporters about the War Powers vote. He again pushed for Republicans to pass the Election Security Act. Some background, Bill Cassidy, a Republican senator from Louisiana, voted to impeach Trump after his supporters disrupted the peaceful transfer of power at the Capitol insurrection back on January 6, 2021. This year, Trump backed a successful primary challenge against Cassidy, and since then, Cassidy's been a bit of a free agent.
12: Okay, so things seem quite tense on the Senate side. What about with House Republicans? Things going better there?
13: things are also derailed. They called off some votes this afternoon because Republicans upset over the fate of the election security bill. The Save America Act refused to allow party line bills to even come up for a vote. But that's more about being in solidarity with the president, even if it means frustrating some other members of GOP leadership as well as rank and file lawmakers.
12: So where does this leave that housing legislation that Congress passed?
13: There are a couple different options. One is that President Trump just decides to sign it. He gets over his concerns, stuff gets unstuck in Congress ahead of the midterms, and things move forward. Or the president doesn't sign it after Congress sends it over, and it becomes law automatically. After 10-ish days, it goes without a signature. Or maybe he could decide to veto it. I mean, it passed with huge bipartisan majorities initially, but he could still decide that he wants to use it as leverage. He didn't respond to shouted questions from reporters today about his plans.
12: NPR's Eric McDaniel at the Capitol. Thank you.
13: Thank you, Juana.
15: Last summer, a mega fire that started in Grand Canyon National Park became America's largest of 2025. The area that burned was so remote that it had little effect on the most popular parts of the park, but still, it means a lot to the people who knew it well. The affected area recently reopened, and KNAU's Adrian Scabalant was there.
16: Most people who visit the Grand Canyon go to its south rim. It's not super close to big airports or cities, but the park's north rim, where the big fire burned, is seriously remote. So it was a particular kind of person who made sure to be there on the day the north rim reopened.
17: People want to see this. I wanted to see this as soon as it was happening. I wanted to come up while I was still here.
16: Musician Chip Broyles, shoulder-length white hair and flip-flops, stares past a chain-link fence at the ruins of the 100-year-old Grand Canyon Lodge, one of 113 structures lost in the Dragon Bravo fire. In 1996, he set out from Nashville, where he had a career in country music.
17: I came out here to the north rim of the Grand Canyon and had a spiritual experience.
16: Broyles upended his life to write music here, driving the lodge's laundry truck for work. He'd sometimes set up his cot in the lodge's famous sunroom, where three large windows once held a panoramic view of the canyon. Today, only the bottom ledge of those windows remain. He last visited in 2024.
17: And my brother Rick and I stayed up till about 4 in the morning, laid on the floor of the sunroom, and I said every single song we ever wrote. Every single song I played in this room, you know, and I was so grateful that we took the time to do that because it was just, you know, a short while later that it burned down.
16: The fire started as a lightning strike last July 4th. Initially, park officials allowed it to burn slowly to improve forest health, but
18: conditions changed very quickly and unexpectedly.
16: That's park spokesperson Joelle Baird speaking at the time. For nearly 3 months, strong winds and dry conditions would drive the fire across more than 3,600 square miles inside the park and beyond. Today, Baird stands near where dozens of cabins, the visitor center, and the iconic lodge were destroyed.
18: A lot of that material has been removed. Some of the limestone stonework that still remains, that is being assessed for feasibility structurally, if it's going to be preserved or taken down.
16: Baird says it's unclear how much rebuilding here will cost. She says they've also had to cut hundreds of fire-killed trees and rebuild the North Kaibab Trail into the heart of the canyon. Jeff Spencer loves the Kaibab.
19: That's why I'm so thankful they're opened up the rim.
16: Hiking the 23 miles between the north and south rims is extremely challenging and a bucket list item for many. Spencer has done it countless times, and he knew he had to be one of the first people to return.
19: It was so important because as you get older, we can't outrun the clock, and so there's not going to be very many.
16: Spencer stops to collect himself.
19: It also makes me feel very small. And as a Christian, it makes me feel like God is just so big here.
16: Minutes later, Spencer sets out past the charred ponderosa that still casts shade over the trail. For NPR News, I'm Adrian Scabland.

World Cup has brought all sorts of fun characters to the U.S. Of course, there's the Scots and their so thirsty tartan army. On tomorrow's show, we will hear what is fueling Norway's players. 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

0: You're listening to All Things Considered from NPR News. After conservative activist Charlie Kirk was killed last September, people took to social media to express their thoughts, and some of those posts were less than sympathetic. Pro-Trump influencers, Republican lawmakers, even Vice President J.D. Vance pressured employers to fire people who wrote negative things about Kirk. Now, some of the people who lost their jobs are settling lawsuits and getting six-figure payouts. NPR's Wo Jing-Nan has some of their stories.
1: To this day, biologist Brittany Brown has no idea who got her fired.
2: I have theories. I don't know that any of them are particularly helpful.
1: After Kirk was shot, Brown reposted a satirical account on Instagram that pretends to be a whale. It said that whales cared exactly as much about Kirk being shot as, quote, Charlie Kirk cared about children being shot in the classrooms, which is to say, not at all, end quote.
2: My profile was private. I only had my 3,000 followers, which is not a lot in the grand scheme of things.
1: Instagram stories are set to automatically delete after 24 hours. But days after her post, right-wing influencer account Lips of TikTok shared a screenshot of the post on X. The account highlighted Brown's workplace and called for her firing. A day later, Brown was terminated by the Florida Fish and Wildlife Conservation Commission, where she had worked for about 7 years. Brown sued and asked for her job back. The agency claimed that her post had disrupted its operations. Here's Brown's attorney, Carrie McNamara, recalling the agency's claims.
3: They're having hundreds of complaints. It's undermining our authority. And that they said, supposedly, that they had documented and evidence that would back this up.
1: But the agency failed to provide evidence and did not correct its claim, leading to a sanction by the court. Brown got a $485,000 settlement. Brown's case is among a handful of large settlements awarded to people fired for posts about Kirk's death. All involve public employees who have stronger First Amendment protections than workers in the private sector. That said, they're still dealing with the aftermath of their terminations to different degrees. Maria Rutenberg had been a public defender for the state of Iowa for 15 years when she lost her job for posting about Kirk.
4: I was 55 years old. I thought my career was over. I was looking for jobs.
1: She was able to get her job back through an administrative appeal, then sued in federal court and settled with the state for $125,000. However, she no longer discusses politics on social media.
4: I mean, I felt targeted. I felt hated. Just from a personal standpoint, it was nothing I want to experience again.
1: Brown, the biologist, feels vindicated by her settlement. Still, she wishes she could have gotten her job back.
2: I know that sounds insane, but I loved what I did. And if we couldn't have that, then I at least wanted to send the message that you can't get away with stuff like this.
1: She has started speaking about politics on social media again now that her lawsuit has been settled.
2: I may never know who is responsible, but I want them to know that they lost. I won. I can speak out now, and you didn't shut me up forever.
1: More cases are making their way through the courts. Huo Jing-Nan, NPR News.

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1: 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Thanking WSHU for promoting listening and reflection in our complex world. Coming up on All Things Considered, as you've been hearing, Congress has overwhelmingly approved a bipartisan housing bill.
2: We're going to reduce regulation so builders can build. We're going to limit institutional investing in the housing market. We're going to bring the American dream back within the grasp of hardworking American families.
1: But now President Trump is refusing to sign the legislation into law. The details coming up in about 20 minutes right here on WSHU. Well, how would you like to join the conversation about the American flag and what it means in 2026? Our own Molly Ingram will moderate this special event inspired by Fairfield University Art Museum's exhibit for which it stands. Free speech scholar Nadine Strossen and political scientist Aaron Weinstein will explore the First Amendment, the American flag, and the ideas that continue to shape our democracy. That is this coming Monday, June 29th. Oh, the month is going fast, at 7 p.m. at Fairfield University. Tickets and more information at WSHU.org. Coming up at 7 o'clock on 1A, the Senate delivered a rare rebuke of President Trump Tuesday for passing a war powers resolution on Iran, which directed the president to, quote, remove United States armed forces from hostilities against the Islamic Republic of Iran unless Congress declares war. That is all coming up on 1A at 7 o'clock tonight on WSHU. It's 5:50. I'm Randy Kaye.
0: 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I'm Scott Detrow.
3: And I'm Juana Summers. Another high-ranking military official is expected to leave the Pentagon. NPR has learned that General Chris Donahue will shortly announce his retirement. That's according to two U.S. officials who are not authorized to speak publicly. The news was first reported by The Atlantic. Donahue oversaw U.S. Army operations across Europe and Africa, and he was the last American soldier to depart Afghanistan after the chaotic withdrawal of U.S. forces under the Biden administration. NPR Pentagon correspondent Tom Bowman is here to tell us more. Hey there.
4: Hey, Juana.
3: So, Tom, just for starters, what do we know about General Donahue?
4: Well, he's known as CD, very accomplished, West Point grad, a lot of combat time in Iraq, Afghanistan, Syria. Five Bronze Stars, including two for Valor. He was a member of the secretive and highly trained Delta Force, also commanded the 82nd Airborne Division, ran the Army's Infantry School, and while in Europe, he worked with Ukrainian military leaders. So, impressive resume. One former Army officer told me he's the best we have. Now, he was only in his top Army job in Europe for a year and a half. Defense Secretary Hegseth downgraded that job from a four-star job to a three-star, part of the Pentagon's effort to reduce the number of senior officers. So he was a four-star with nowhere to go. The Pentagon did the same, by the way, with the top Air Force job in Europe, dropped it to a three-star command.
3: I heard you say that he had nowhere to go as a four-star. I mean, he has such a stellar record, so why not?
4: Well, no one I talk with seems to know exactly why. They have some theories. He was, of course, the last soldier out of Afghanistan, ran that security effort at the Kabul airport where 13 service members were killed by a suicide bomber. The Pentagon is now doing an investigation of what it calls, quote, disastrous and embarrassing withdrawal, and has promised accountability. So could he be faulted in some way in that pending report? There was an expectation, Juana, he would leave Europe and become the head of the Army Transformation Command, or maybe even Army Chief of Staff, the top job. Army Chief of Staff General Randy George was fired by Hegseth in April with no explanation. Hegseth put in his former military aide, General Chris LaNeve, as the acting chief of staff, but his resume somewhat pales in comparison to Donahue's. Some tell me Hegseth wants his own people, a loyalist in the job. And finally, Donahue was asked 3 years ago by reporter Kevin Barron if he thought the Army was woke, which of course is now one of Hegseth's chief complaints. Donahue called charges of wokeism, quote, BS, adding, "I don't see it," and candidly, no one really cares about it. So was Hegseth aware of that? Was it a factor? Again, no reason given by the Pentagon about why Donahue didn't get another job, or really why any of the top people were removed by Hegseth over the last year and a half, including the second black chairman of the Joint Chiefs of Staff and the first woman to run the Navy. Again, no explanation.
3: Okay. I know that you've also been looking into officers who were scratched from promotions lists, and you've uncovered a troubling pattern that's emerging. What can you tell us?
4: Well, about 60% are female and black officers who were withdrawn by Secretary Hegseth from promotion lists put forward by the services, 24 in all. Highly unusual once these names go forward. Now lawmakers just added language to the defense bill requiring written justification before promotions can be delayed or withheld.
3: NPR Pentagon correspondent Tom Bowman, thank you.
4: You're welcome.
0: Toy Story 5 is playing in theaters across the country. The movie's plot features a battle between toys and technology.
5: Bonnie, there's a package for you.
6: Oh, thank you, thank you.
7: Hi there, I'm Lilypad. Let's play.
8: Extinction, not again.
0: The Lilypad is a tablet that has taken over kids' playtime.
9: Bonnie, screen time's over now.
6: Okay.
0: The plot is likely to resonate with parents who see the pull of screens on their kids, especially now that the school year is over. As NPR's Ritu Chatterjee reports, research shows that screen time goes way up during the summer.
10: There are several studies that have looked at screen use by kids during the summer. The most recent one comes from a tech company called Aura, which has a parental control app. Psychologist Lauren Lee is with Aura. Lee and her colleagues analyzed data from nearly 30,000 devices for kids and confirmed that screen time does go up in the summer.
11: For kids 7 to 12, they are using and spending more time on their screens, about 30% more, which is equivalent to about 4 more hours per week compared to school time.
10: And 1 in 10 kids remains active on their device at midnight. Lee and her colleagues also looked into potential health impacts of excessive screen time.
11: 1 in 3 children, ages 8 to 17, actually fall into low digital well-being range during the summer.
10: Meaning higher screen time is linked with poorer sleep and mental health. That is no surprise to Simmons Hansen, who began to notice the impact of screens on her kids during the pandemic.
12: When my kids were spending too much time on screens, it made them really grumpy and unpleasant to be around.
10: Hansen's a teacher and a mother of 3 kids between 8 and 13 years old. Her kids share an iPad and a Chromebook and coordinate with each other to use those devices when they're allowed to. She sets screen time rules for her kids, especially during the summer.
12: The screen time the kids get in our family is sometimes managed by quirky rules, like you can have screen time when it rains. And sometimes it's determined by it's a long day after soccer camp and everybody needs to cool off and I need to make dinner.
10: But setting screen time boundaries isn't enough, says Hansen.
12: For years and years, we have made a summer list. Sometimes it's big things on the list, like camps or vacations, trips to the beach.
10: And sometimes it's smaller things, like double ice cream day.
12: The kids put that on there because they really want to eat an ice cream in the afternoon and an ice cream after dinner, too.
10: Hansen's 11-year-old daughter, Sally Chappell, says she and her siblings stay busy during the summer.
13: It's either we're at the pool, we're at camps, or we're, like, running around outside, like, selling lemonade or, like, doing, like, small businesses.
10: Or helping a neighbor out.
13: I'm actually working on this job right now with my older brother, where we go over to our neighbor's house. I, like, help feed their cats, like, scoop the litter, and then he'll, like, water the plants and mow the lawn.
10: Keeping kids engaged with things they enjoy is key to reducing screen time, says pediatrician Dr. Jason Nagata, who researches children's online behaviors at the University of California, San Francisco.
14: Just trying to set limits on screens can be an uphill battle unless there is a fun alternative that you're going to replace that time with.
10: But having screen time rules is also important, he says, not just for kids, but for the whole family.
14: The American Academy of Pediatrics recommends implementing a family media plan, which is an individualized set of guidelines for your household, and that includes screen-free times, like at bedtime or mealtime.
10: And screen-free zones.
14: So I suggest keeping phones and screens outside of the bedroom and turning them completely off.
10: All of these measures, he says, can help cut back on screen time and boost kids' mental health over the summer. Ritu Chatterjee, NPR News.
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2: 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More info on the community calendar at WSHU.org. Just about 6 o'clock, I'm Randy Kay. The news is next.
3: I think the federal government hadn't really addressed the issue of housing in decades, and this was a big opportunity to do that.
0: President Trump canceled plans to sign a bipartisan housing bill. He says he won't until lawmakers pass his stalled elections bill.
4: For Wednesday, June 24th, it's All Things Considered from NPR News.
0: I'm Juana Summers.
4: And I'm Scott Detrow. Ahead, I speak to New York City Mayor Zoran Mamdani after he helped propel three progressive New York candidates to victory.
5: At the core of each of their candidacies is a belief that working people have to return back to the heart of our politics.
0: Also, nearly a year after flooding killed children at Camp Mystic, the summer camp is fighting for its future in court.
4: And as the World Cup continues, how Ukraine's immigrant community turned Philadelphia into a soccer town.
6: It's more than just about sports and soccer. It's about community and belonging and pride.
0: Those stories and more coming up after this news.
7: Live from NPR News in Washington, I'm Ryland Barton. Louisiana Republican Senator Bill Cassidy says President Trump attempted to bully him during a closed-door meeting with Senate Republicans on Capitol Hill today. He told NPR's Eric McDaniel Trump was frustrated about a resolution passed by Congress yesterday that calls on Trump to remove U.S. forces from the Iran war.
8: President Trump recently backed a successful primary challenge against Bill Cassidy. And as a lame duck, Cassidy has been less restrained with the war in Iran, for example.
9: It's not going as well as we're being told, at which point I think the president said something negative about me. I perceived it as attempting to bully me from asking a question that I think the American people need to know. And I'm not going to be bullied when I feel like I'm asking a question the American people need to know. And so at that point, it began to escalate.
8: Ahead of this meeting, the president repeatedly disrupted Republicans' agenda by blocking the confirmation of his own pick for intelligence chief and abruptly refusing to sign affordable housing legislation. Eric McDaniel, NPR News, the Capitol.
7: Lebanon's military could retake territory Israel now controls in their country. In a pilot plan being discussed during talks in Washington, D.C., Israel seized the land in southern Lebanon during fighting with Iranian-backed Hezbollah militants. Hezbollah is not part of the talks, now in their second day, as NPR's Carrie Kahn reports.
10: The talks in Washington are going on at the same time U.S. and Iranian delegations continue negotiating a preliminary memorandum of understanding to end the war in Iran. Those main talks in Switzerland were nearly derailed over the current fighting in Lebanon and Israel's refusal to withdraw from Lebanon. A shaky ceasefire remains in place between Israeli troops and Hezbollah militants, but neither of the two sides are present in the Switzerland talks. A person familiar with the details of the Washington negotiations who spoke on condition of anonymity in order to speak freely tells NPR the plan to replace Israeli troops with Lebanon's own military would start small and not involve a significant Israeli withdrawal. Carrie Kahn, NPR News, Tel Aviv.
7: Three congressional candidates backed by New York City Mayor Zoran Mamdani won big in New York City last night. The trio of wins, two by Democratic Socialists, signals a shift to the left for the party. The mayor told All Things Considered that the results show Democrats want a new kind of politics.
5: We've been told every time we take a step forward for working people that this will now become the new face of the Democratic Party. I think it's time that it does, because for far too long, we haven't been able to answer what we're fighting for, only who we're fighting. And now we have the answer.
7: A rural area of Northern California has experienced its strongest earthquake since 1940, but it caused only mild shaking with no immediate reports of damage or injuries. The U.S. Geological Survey says the epicenter of the magnitude 5.6 quake was about 140 miles northeast of San Francisco. It was felt widely, including the fishing city of Fort Bragg. This is NPR News from Washington.
2: For WSHU News, I'm Randy Kay. New York State is countersuing the Trump administration over a package of public safety laws that limit federal immigration activity. The state laws restrict ICE agents from wearing masks and ban formal cooperation agreements with local police. New York Governor Kathy Hochul says taxpayers expect local police to keep local communities safe.
11: They do not expect their local law enforcement resources to be diverted away from those responsibilities to carry out civil immigration enforcement on behalf of the Trump administration.
2: Hochul says the laws do not restrict the federal government in criminal investigations. The U.S. Justice Department says state lawmakers cannot regulate actions by the federal government. A former Connecticut official convicted in a federal bribery and extortion case wants a pardon from President Trump. WSHU's Shelley Hussman-Kadish reports.
12: Costa Diamantis was head of the State Office of School Construction Grants and Review. He was convicted on 21 counts of bribery, extortion, and lying to federal investigators for awarding contracts in exchange for bribes. According to federal records, the request was filed sometime this year, which does not provide an application date. Hearst Connecticut Media reports that Diamantis is also accused of allegedly trying to stop the state from auditing a doctor's Medicaid and Medicare billing. That trial is expected to get underway in federal court in December. Diamantis is scheduled to be sentenced in the first trial in September. If he is granted the pardon, Diamantis could keep his state pension. Shelley Hassman-Kadish, WSHU News.
2: The Bridgeport Islanders are selling off equipment and merchandise, and ahead of their move to Canada, fans will be able to bid on game-used helmets and sticks and jerseys and more. The team has been in Bridgeport for 25 years, but will be relocating and becoming the Hamilton Hammers.
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4: 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I'm Scott Detrow.
0: And I'm Juana Summers. Members of Congress were set to take a victory lap after passing the largest affordable housing bill in decades. It was a rare bipartisan accomplishment, but President Trump upended that, canceling a signing planned for today. He says he won't sign the housing bill unless Congress passes a strict voter ID law that has hit a dead end in the Senate. NPR senior political correspondent Tamara Keith and personal finance reporter Stephen Bissaha are here to break it down for us. Hi there.
14: Hello.
15: Hey, Juana.
0: Stephen, I want to start with you. Just first, tell us about this housing bill.
15: But this is a big bill with a lot packed inside. But the main idea here is to make housing more affordable. If you look at just the median sales price for a home in the U.S., it is more than $400,000. That is just far out of the price range for what most Americans can afford. And as lawmakers told me, this is an issue in rural areas, cities, East Coast, West Coast, really all over the country, which is why so many lawmakers from both parties were behind this bill.
14: And affordability is the theme of this year's midterm elections. It's the issue voters keep telling us that they care about most. And earlier this year, when President Trump was taking flak for not doing enough to bring down the cost of living, he actually made housing a key pillar of his affordability plan. In his State of the Union address, he told the story of a mom from Houston who put bids on 20 homes and lost out every time to private equity firms paying cash. He called for a ban on large Wall Street investment firms buying up homes by the thousands.
16: And now I'm asking Congress to make that ban permanent, because homes for people, really, that's what we want. We want homes for people, not for corporations. Corporations are doing just fine.
17: Okay, so back to the bill. How does this bill try to address affordability?
15: So one of the main things is just what you heard Trump call for, a ban on private equity groups buying up large numbers of homes. The bill would cap them at buying no more than 350 single-family homes. The bill also tries to make homes more affordable by boosting how many are available. More homes, cheaper prices, basic supply and demand. And so the bill tries to encourage more building by streamlining federal regulations. It also nudges local governments to speed up the home building process by giving more federal dollars to places that build more.
17: These changes, would they actually help make housing more affordable?
15: Not right away. Congress can't just order up millions of new homes to be built. They can make it easier, though, for builders to start doing that. But even if they do, it'll take a while for those homes to hit the market. So don't expect fast results, and don't expect this bill alone to suddenly make the American dream of home ownership attainable for most people.
14: But in this age where Congress is doing very little and almost none of it is bipartisan, it is notable that this had such broad bipartisan support. And even if it is a little bit incremental, when it comes to showing the American people that they are doing something, anything about an issue that a lot of people care about, this bill is that answer. Republican Congressman Mike Lawler of New York was on Morning Edition today to talk about it.
3: You have to be able to work together. And I think the federal government hadn't really addressed the issue of housing in decades. And this was a big opportunity to do that.
14: Now, what's notable about Lawler is he is considered one of the most endangered Republicans in this year's midterms. He's a moderate Republican in a district that leans Democratic. And this bill is one of those kitchen table issues that Republicans are desperate to be able to campaign on this fall.
17: Okay, and that gets us to President Trump and his big surprise, his announcement that he was not going to sign this housing bill today after all. Tam, what happened?
14: Yeah, the stage was set for a big bill signing today at the Capitol. Like, literally, there was a stage set up and a table with the presidential seal. And then Trump posted that he was canceling the bill signing until such time as Congress passes an unrelated bill called the Save America Act. That would require proof of citizenship to register to vote and would put limitations on voting by mail. But Republican senators keep telling him it doesn't have the votes to pass. In a separate post, he described the bipartisan housing bill as Warren-centric and said it was of minor importance compared to lowering interest rates and passing the Save America Act.
17: And by Warren-centric there, I assume he is meaning Massachusetts Senator Elizabeth Warren. But as Tam was mentioning, Stephen, this bill had bipartisan support and a lot of bipartisan support.
15: Yeah, it is bipartisan. This bill got overwhelming support from Republicans and Democrats. Only a few lawmakers voted against it. And this isn't just about the votes making it bipartisan. This bill has more than 40 different parts in it that were written by different Republicans and Democrats. So it is a collection of all their ideas. And, you know, Republican Senator Tim Scott was just as instrumental as Warren in making this bill happen, not to mention Republican Congressman French Hill. After this bill passed, I thought the fight was really going to be over who gets credit for it. And here's Trump essentially handing that credit over to Democrats. I did catch Senator Warren on the phone and asked her about Trump labeling this as her bill.
18: He wants to blame Democrats and blame me for busting our tails to try to lower costs for American families. Well, bring on the blame.
15: She also said she is grateful for Republicans who worked hard on this bill, but it's about actually delivering.
17: And Tam, I do have to ask you about the politics here. What does this blow up mean for the upcoming midterm elections?
14: Well, first, I should just say that Trump has made big pronouncements like this before, only to quietly back down. But just in the past couple of weeks, he has repeatedly stepped on Republican messaging or sabotaged plans for Senate votes. And that's a pretty remarkable problem to have when Republicans have a governing trifecta. They control the House and the Senate and the White House and are trying to make the case to the American people that they should be allowed to hang on to that power. And what do they have to show for it? It's self-defeating in the case of this housing bill, grabbing a loss from the jaws of victory. This morning, a top Trump political advisor who was helping to lead midterm strategy for Republicans was on X crowing about the bill. Quote, this was a signature commitment that President Trump laid out in his State of the Union. Just a few months later, it becomes law. Except now, that isn't so clear. He did not respond to my text asking what happened.
17: NPR's Tamara Keith and Stephen Bisaha, thanks to both of you.
14: You're welcome.
15: Thank you.

0: This summer's World Cup games are drawing big crowds, but until the 1990s, most Americans ignored soccer. Immigrant leagues and ethnic clubs helped keep the sport alive here. One of the most storied clubs was founded by Ukrainians in the 1950s. NPR's Brian Mann found the Yuki Nation in Philadelphia is still going strong.
1: Roman Chuprinyak, who grew up playing soccer in Ukraine, is in the locker room with his players giving one last pregame pep talk. You have to win, he tells his guys. There's no other option. They take to the field in this suburb just outside Philadelphia, wearing the blue and yellow colors of Ukraine. This isn't World Cup play. That's happening in the big stadium 45 minutes away. These are local ethnic soccer clubs, guys with day jobs with roots in Belarus, playing on the home pitch of a Ukrainian club called Trizu, where Chuprinyak is a coach and a player.
2: So everybody calls us Yukis. This club has been proven through time. 75 years been here.
1: These days, Trizu, the club's name means trident, that's Ukraine's national symbol, focuses on amateur league play. But in the 50s and 60s, the club fielded a powerhouse pro team called the Philadelphia Ukrainian Nationals. Ukrainian refugees fleeing World War II and Stalin's oppression helped the Yukis win a bunch of national championships in the U.S. at a time when the sport was still mostly eclipsed by football, baseball, and basketball.
3: Nobody cared about it in the 60s, except, Ukrainians and these other ethnic teams.

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1: Of the club. I'm a soccer player, and I still play in a men's league.
2: Now, Mango says Ukrainian soccer in Philadelphia is more important than ever. Bringing people together after Russia's full-scale invasion of Ukraine in 2022. He gestures at families picnicking on the grass.
1: There are many people in this community who've lost relatives, brothers, nephews, fathers, sons.
2: Back on the field, the Ukrainians have taken a lead. Roman Chupriniak says with Philadelphia hosting World Cup games, he's proud Trizub played a role establishing soccer in America. He also thinks the club's history sends a message his culture won't be erased.
3: It's a Yuki nation, Yuki family. There's going to be no letting that go. That's just going to stick here forever.
2: On this afternoon, Chupriniak and his Ukrainian side take the win in front of their home crowd, 4-0. Brian Mann, NPR News, Philadelphia.

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4: 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There's a new crash in Brantford. It's a two-vehicle crash, 95 southbound between 57 and 56. One lane is open. In Southington, 84 westbound between 27 and 28. The right lane is closed. And in Seymour, Route 8 southbound exit 18 off-ramp is closed because of road work. The Cutchogue Village Green will have its annual summer kickoff concert July 1st, 2026. This year will feature Long Island's famous Southbound Band, and they'll be performing well-known and favorite country and classic rock hits. 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
0: This is All Things Considered from NPR News. I'm Juana Summers.
6: And I'm Scott Detrow. The Ebola outbreak in the Democratic Republic of Congo was first detected in a small gold mining town in the east

0: of the country. In Mangualu, health workers began to suspect Ebola in April after reports of people falling ill. By mid-May, when Congo officially declared an outbreak, the virus was already spreading, and since then it has reached other parts of eastern Congo, with cases also reported in neighboring Uganda. But the town remains one of the main hotspots, and tensions on the ground there are high. Emmett Livingstone traveled to the epicenter of the outbreak for NPR to bring us this report.
1: Mangualu has grown accustomed to the sound of loss. On a green hilltop in the town's only hospital, relatives of a patient who has died of Ebola openly grieve. In this impoverished town of about 130,000 people, there are Ebola deaths almost every day. No one is sure how long the disease has been circulating here, but it was spreading before health workers raised the alarm. Joseph Mute is a community leader in the Mangualu neighborhood worst hit by the virus. He says that from at least March, people started dying in their homes with blood in their mouths and blood in their noses. Bleeding is a hallmark of Ebola infection, but no one suspected the disease at first. Tuberculosis, AIDS, and mercury poisoning were all advanced as possible reasons. Another popular theory was that the burning of a damaged coffin in February had placed a curse on the area. Burning the coffin violated a taboo. As Joseph Mute put it, some believed that the flames of the coffin spread through the neighborhood, bringing illness. The community leader pointed out several empty houses where Ebola had decimated whole families. About 50 people have died in his neighborhood alone, Joseph says. Few residents agreed to talk to us. This is a rough and remote mining town where people live close together in unsanitary conditions. It's been over a month since Congo officially declared an outbreak, and while the reality of Ebola has set in, there are still parts of Mangualu that are hostile to health responders. This resistance, coupled with poverty, partly explains how Ebola spread. Another reason is gold, the bedrock of Mangualu's economy.
2: I'm in a gold mine in Mangualu. It's in a valley surrounded by steep green hills with lush grass, palm trees, eucalyptus trees. You can hear the sound of a generator, and that's pushing sand down a sluice. Workers then look through that sluice to try and find bits of gold. There are, I'd say, maybe 20, 30 pits here. Dozens and dozens and dozens of people are working, despite the Ebola outbreak. The workers that we've talked to are from everywhere across eastern Congo. People travel far and wide in search of economic opportunity. It gives you a hint as to how the disease spread from Mangualu over such a large region.
1: One of them is Bisimwa Biraki. He says that he fled conflict with Rwanda-backed M23 rebels much further south and ended up here. With such a mobile population, it's easy to see how Ebola spread. Biragi says he's afraid of catching the disease. He tries to take precautions, but his work puts him in proximity to others. Most people find it a challenge to protect themselves. Only about 20% of Mangualu has access to running water. At the hospital, six staff members already died. But on the evening we were there, as dusk settled over Mangualu, a recovered hospital staffer walked free alongside a three-year-old girl. In an instant, the town's prevailing gloom gave way to joy. Medical personnel sang about God's grace and danced as the two discharged patients looked on in a daze. One of them was Florence Mangembo, the hospital's bookkeeper. It was hell, she said, minutes after leaving the Ebola ward. My body ached, I was weak, and I had no appetite. Mangembo said that she got sick trying to help her sister, who she'd found collapsed and vomiting in a field. She insisted that her sister go to the hospital, where she then died. Some family members have since blamed Mangembo for causing the death. A lot of people in Mangualu are afraid of the hospital, where admitted Ebola patients often don't come out alive. There is no vaccine for the species of Ebola virus spreading in eastern Congo. The virus exists, Mangembo said, and it's very stubborn. Despite surviving the disease, she says she feels stressed. With infection and deaths weighing on the town, stress is a feeling common to everyone here. But at least for a fleeting moment, the hospital celebration offers a rare release from a nightmare that shows no sign of disappearing soon. For NPR News, I'm Emmett Livingstone in Mongwalu.
3: Nearly a year after catastrophic flooding killed 27 children at Camp Mystic in the Texas Hill Country, the all-girls summer camp is now fighting for its future in bankruptcy court. The Texas Newsroom's Lucio Vasquez explains what that could mean for ongoing lawsuits against the camp.
4: Camp Mystic currently faces multiple lawsuits stemming from the July 4, 2025 flood. 25 campers and two counselors were killed. More than 130 people died throughout the region when a wall of water rushed down the Guadalupe River. But the camp's filing for Chapter 11 bankruptcy protection may complicate the situation.
5: Nothing related to the litigation can proceed until there's a further order of the bankruptcy court.
4: That's attorney Sam Taylor, who represents families suing the camp, alleging they failed to protect campers and counselors during the flood. Now, Taylor says this lawsuit, plus four others against Camp Mystic, are effectively paused.
5: It's difficult to tell at this time how long it will last. I mean, it could be weeks or months.
4: None of the families suing the camp replied to NPR's request for comment. Camp Mystic, which has been around for about 100 years, also hasn't commented after the filing. Under federal law, Chapter 11 bankruptcy generally triggers what's known as an automatic stay, which can temporarily pause lawsuits. Angela Litwin, a bankruptcy law professor at the University of Texas, says a judge can later decide whether some cases should move forward.
6: The most common outcome of these, of a bankruptcy like this, again, is that the lawsuits would not pick up, that they would be settled in the bankruptcy, and then the trust would be imposed, and the families would need to bring their claims against the trust afterwards.
4: Chapter 11 typically allows businesses to continue operating while they reorganize their finances. Court records show Camp Mystic is also prepared to pursue a liquidation plan if necessary. But Litwin questions whether Camp Mystic is in a position to realistically continue operating.
6: It's going to be hard for them to establish summer camps, again, with the state restrictions, difficulty getting insurance, and possibly difficulty persuading families to send their kids there again.
4: The camp canceled its 2026 season after facing public backlash over plans to reopen. This also came after Texas lawmakers approved new safety requirements for youth camps in response to the disaster. Despite the setback, attorneys for the families who were suing say they're continuing to push for accountability. For NPR News, I'm Lucio Vasquez.

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1: Fertilizer prices have started to drop with the prospect of a peace deal between the U.S. and Iran, but struggling American farmers may not see relief for months.
2: 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The squeeze on our margin is real.
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3: 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I'm Randy Kay at 6:30. 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
5: In Los Angeles, I'm Kai Rizdal. It is Wednesday today, the 24th day of June. Good as always to have you along, everybody. We've got some data coming this week. May inflation in the form of the Personal Consumption Expenditures Price Index. That is tomorrow. And then on Friday, the University of Michigan's Index of Consumer Sentiment. And that, which is to say consumers, which is to say us, is where we are going to start with Heather Long. She's the chief economist at Navy Federal Credit Union, also one of our Friday regulars. Hi, Heather.
6: Hi, Kai. Glad to be back.
5: So look, somebody wakes you up at 2 o'clock in the morning from a dead sleep and says, Heather, what is the mood of the American consumer? And without having a chance to check any of your data, what would you say?
6: Well, I think after I maybe sock them, I would probably say the mood is still really gloomy. And I think the big thing that's going on that people are missing is while a lot of the consumption data still looks pretty darn robust, there's this massive psychological tax on the middle class right now where they feel and they have to financially make every dollar stretch to the furthest possible. And that's why the sentiment is so low. It's this, I got to find the cheapest gas station in town. I need to reset my thermostat so my electric bill isn't soaring again. And I need to shift my spending from the nice grocery store to the warehouse or the discount store. It's that pressure people feel to be able to even do what they were doing without much thought a few years ago.
5: Okay, so now I'm going to let you dig into your knowledge of the data that you guys have at Navy Federal. And what are we seeing consumers stopping doing and starting doing? You went over some of them, but clearly consumers are still spending. But I guess the point is they're changing the way they're spending and what they're spending on.
6: Exactly. It's a big shift that's going on under the surface. I want to be clear, this is for the middle class.
5: Right,
6: you know,
5: right.
6: Top 20% earning $170,000 above, they're fine. They are spend, whatever. This is really folks in the middle. And what's really apparent is two big trends. Number one, this value and discount hunting. So this massive shift to spending at places like Costco and Sam's Club. And the second trend that's going on, a lot less spending on the home. So whether it's home furnishings or gardening. And because people are still want to prioritize entertainment spending, and they want to go to that concert or go to that World Cup. Maybe that's a little bit too much of a stretch, but they want to be part of those one-time splurge experiences still.
5: All right, so what happens then when the changing spending patterns of that middle class and the lower end of the income spectrum are so separated from those at the top end, right? The top end is buying and spending whatever they want, but what's going to happen in a year and a half if it keeps going like this, I guess is my question.
6: Yeah, it's a great question. I mean, in a lot of ways, the economy has been like this for a while, with the top 20% driving a lot of consumption. But I think what's different now is the reality of the affordability crisis, particularly with cost of housing, cost of car ownership. Those aren't coming back down. And now we got the electricity pressures that are rising for a lot of people. I think my crystal ball, always tricky, but the crystal ball is, it's inevitable that there will be belt tightening. The question is really how much. You know, the reality, as you always report, is that wages are not keeping up with inflation right now. There's very little, I mean, that picture may get a little better by the end of the year, but there's no great income for the middle class that's going to show up, that's really going to improve a lot of people's budgets in late 2026.
5: Right. Scale of 1 to 10 then, and this is a little unfair because it's a nuanced question, but scale of 1 to 10, how macroeconomically worried are you? You got like 15 seconds.
6: You can hear my deep sigh. I mean, macroeconomically, this is the frustration, right? And this is why I think the middle class is so gloomy. Is this going to tank the economy? No, probably not. It's probably more like a 4 or 5 on your 10-point worry scale.
5: Okay.
6: But is this a long-term problem? Is this the economy that most Americans want to feel that psychological tax of, gee, I can't do every. Not only can I not do everything I want to be doing right now, but I can't even do everything I felt I could do even a few years ago. And that doesn't feel sustainable long term.
5: No, sure doesn't. Heather Long at Navy Federal Credit Union. She's the chief economist there. Thanks, Heather.
6: Hey, thanks, Guy.
5: Wall Street today, oil way down, stocks mostly down too. We will have the details when we do the numbers.

0: Let's keep going on that theme that Heather and I were talking about, things that are affecting the consumer mood out there. We're going to do it, though, with an eye on the Wall Street narrative. Ever since the war started, conventional wisdom has been that higher oil prices are driving inflation higher. Fact check, true. Over the past couple of days, though, the vibe has been that lower oil prices are going to drive more consumption, which is also going to mean higher inflation. Marketplace's Justin Ho takes it from there.
1: Earlier in the war, when a barrel of oil cost 25 bucks more than it does today, markets were worried about inflation caused by a tight supply of oil.
2: But now we're moving what appears to be more of a concern towards the demand side.
1: That's Nathan Tuft with Manulife Investment Management. He says falling oil prices solve the supply side inflation problem, but they cause more demand.
2: So people start thinking about inflation driven by the fact that the economy might actually improve because we're no longer having to worry about higher energy prices. The consumer has those dollars then to spend on other things.
1: And that can lead to inflation too. Tuft says that's a concern for stock markets because in that case, the Federal Reserve might raise interest rates, which raises costs for businesses. Guy Labat with Janney Montgomery Scott says bond markets have been expecting higher interest rates. That's been pushing up bond yields and the value of the dollar.
3: Much of that follows from Kevin Warsh's Federal Reserve press conference last week, in which he struck a tone that was hinting at higher interest rates.
1: Of course, things might not end up playing out this way. Consumers might not have extra money to spend, says David Kelly with J.P. Morgan Asset Management.
4: The key thing to recognize here is wage growth is still very low. In fact, the May number on wage growth was the second lowest we've seen in 5 years on a year-over-year basis.
1: Kelly says population growth is another factor. It's slowed down, thanks in part to the Trump administration's crackdown on immigration.
4: And if you've got shrinking demographics, that means less demand for housing, less demand for consumer basics, and of course, fewer workers. And I think all of that is really acting as a constraint on overall economic growth.
1: And a constraint on inflation. Kelly says that means the Fed will probably keep rates steady. I'm Justin Ho for Marketplace.
0: We talked about the million-dollar starter home yesterday. Kristen Schwab did that story for us. Today, the flip side, homes under $100,000. First of all, they do still exist, but it's actually really hard to get a mortgage for them, something that the housing bill Congress passed last night addresses, President Trump's refusal to sign it notwithstanding. Marketplace's Caitlin Tan has our story, the house you might be able to afford, but that you cannot get a loan for.
5: Craig Richardson is perusing Zillow for homes under $100,000 near where he lives in North Carolina.
6: I'm looking at a two-bedroom, one-bath, 729 square feet. It's a nice little cottage. Another one's $55,000. It's a multifamily home. Another condo is $89,000.
5: Richardson is an economist at Winston-Salem State University, and he actually bought a similarly priced condo as an investment.
6: We had to refinance and wrap this condo into a larger loan that included both our house and the condo.
5: He couldn't get a small mortgage for just the condo, and that's pretty common. People typically pay cash or go with riskier financing,
7: such as land contracts, rent-to-own agreements, or lease purchase.
5: Tara Roach oversees Pew's housing policy. She says it's hard to get a small mortgage because lenders don't like them. They have fixed costs no matter the loan size.
7: It can make those small mortgages difficult to pencil for lenders.
5: To make it worth their while, will likely take regulatory change. Roberto Kersia with University of North Carolina at Chapel Hill says Congress's housing bill calls for that.
8: It creates a policy and regulatory framework to eventually implement change.
5: Kersia still doesn't think $100,000 mortgages will be easy to find anytime soon. I'm Caitlin Tan for Marketplace.

0: If your getaway plans this summer involve internal combustion engines in any form, plane, train, automobile, or other, it's going to be expensive. So a lot of people, already fed up with inflation and sluggish wage growth, have been opting for vacations that don't involve burning quite as much crude as usual. Marketplace's Kelly Wells reports.
1: Travelers facing tighter budgets have always been a good thing for tourism in relatively affordable Ashtabula County in the very northeast corner of Ohio. Stephanie Siegel is executive director of its Visitors Bureau.
2: This isn't the first time that we've seen a little bit of a downturn in the economy. And whenever we've seen this historically, our area does incredibly well.
1: Tourists from Detroit, Columbus, Cleveland, and Pittsburgh can get there in 3.5 hours or less. They come because it is the home of Ohio's wine country, seventh largest in the nation. It's got lakefront beaches and beach towns, and the county boasts a whopping 19 covered bridges. So when times get tough,
2: people start to be a little bit more creative and don't just naturally jump on a plane and leave the state or leave the country. They start to look a little inward. What's around them? What can they drive to, or what can they affordably get to?
1: Because in Ashtabula County, you can get a lakeside cottage that sleeps a family of four for $200 per night. Then take the family on a self-guided tour of those covered bridges and finish a beach day at the local farmer's market, all for free. And that's what people seem to be doing. Typically, April is Ashtabula County's quietest month, but this year,
2: a lot of our businesses reported having some excellent numbers in March and April.
1: Siegel says the county's tourism revenue is already up 13% compared to last year, with the busiest summer months still ahead. That lines up with another trend that lead economist Haley Berg with the travel app Hopper has been seeing, deal-seeking behavior.
3: Trying to find ways to use their points to extend that budget a little bit more. Shopping around, trying to find the best price, looking for offers.
1: She says more travelers are blending work trips with vacation trips to cut down expenses. They're waiting for price cuts. They have their eye out for credit cards with good travel rewards.
3: Travel is always the category that's being protected most when you compare it to entertainment, online shopping, eating out. That's the category that, no matter how strapped budgets get, travelers are really trying to protect their vacation budget.
1: So with higher vacation costs, people are traveling differently, not less. The U.S. Travel Association says domestic travel is going to increase again this year. Clint Henderson at The Points Guy says that if travelers surveyed by his company are changing their plans, they're driving instead of flying, they're going somewhere different, and they're going on shorter trips.
4: If you're planning a trip with your family for the summer, maybe you're not going to try to take them to Europe. Maybe you're going to go somewhere local instead.
1: And there are still plenty of people who are forging ahead as usual.
4: Flight prices are up 20 to 30% in some cases, yet the numbers of people who say they're going to cut back on travel are very small. I keep thinking we're at the limits of what consumers will bear, and they continue to shock me.
1: But between years of inflation and higher fuel prices because of the war in the Middle East, Henderson thinks that travelers in the U.S. will finally start cutting back next year. But he also thought that last year and the year before. I'm Kaylee Wells for Marketplace.

0: coming up.
1: I never paid so much attention to the 10-year and the 5-year treasury note.
0: Welcome to the club, man. First, though, let's do the numbers. Dow Industrials up 182 points to date, 0.3%, 51,848. The NASDAQ down 110, that's points. Percentage is 0.4. Closed at 25,476. S&P 500 dipped 7 points, 0.1%, 73.58. Caitlin was just telling us about the pursuit of $100,000 mortgages. So how about some lenders? Rocket Companies started with mortgages and expanded into fintech, as you know, fired up 9.4% on the day. Loan Depot, that's a non-bank holding company that sells mortgage and lending products. Finance is interesting. Shot up 5.3%. Bonds up, yield on the 10-year T-note, 4.40%. 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

0: This is Marketplace. I'm Kai Rizdahl. There was a time, not all that long ago, 2010s-ish, when a very particular kind of direct-to-consumer retail was the hot, hot thing. Specifically, brands that targeted the sustainability-minded among us. That wave, though, seems to have crested of late. Everlane, which built its brand on clean manufacturing, was sold to Shein, the fast fashion but not so clean manufacturing giant. Allbirds, the shoe company, it does AI now. But some of the companies that caught the wave back then are still hanging on. 3 years ago, I talked to Lindsay McCormick. She's the founder and CEO of a company called Bite, which makes plastic-free toothpaste tablets and deodorant.
1: So you're going to see our office. It's a little bit
0: I have so many questions. Their office inside a WeWork out in Culver City, California, was indeed a bit of a circus. There were samples of packaging laid out on a table, boxes of products stacked all over desks. Fast forward to today, though, Lindsay has moved herself to Miami, and that office is no more.
1: We are now a fully remote team. We have people all over the U.S. and the world, so we didn't need that space anymore.
0: Okay, now let's talk.
1: Or any space.
0: Any space, right. Let's talk about the actual business. You know, you were, along with a bunch of others that I mentioned in the introduction, you were one of those, you know, 2010s, late 2010s-ish companies that went direct to consumer for sort of sustainable products. And it was working really well. And I guess I want to know what happened.
1: Yeah. So, you know, I feel very lucky that we're still one of the ones hanging on. We're still D2C. We're still sustainable. But, you know, seeing like Everlane and Allbirds and just these epic companies that had such amazing messages just kind of going the way that they did, I think that there's like a number of reasons. So, you know, one thing I think is that it's harder and more expensive to run a business, right? So I think we'll probably be talking a little bit about tariffs as well as even the fact that we're still made here in the US and also consumer sentiment. I think it's changed a lot over the past few years and we're actually seeing some really positive things in our space right now, but it's a very, very recent thing. There was a few years that were a very treacherous time for sustainable brands, especially.
0: Well, so let's dig into that a little bit, because you say consumer sentiment, and I hear that thing that I talk about all the time, which is, you know, consumers are cranky, but that's not what you're talking about, right? There was a definite sort of change in the way consumers looked at sustainability.
1: Yeah. So, you know, I kind of said, like, I joke about this now. You know, I started my company because I wanted to save the sea turtles. And back in 2018 and 2016, that resonated with people. They wanted to know what their products were doing for the planet, like what it, you know, what they could do to help. And what we're now kind of finding, especially with this new understanding of microplastics and the impact that it has on the human body, more people are gravitating towards that. So it's, you know, it's no longer about the sea turtles. And now it's about ourselves. And same product, same goals, same mission. It's just a different type of messaging that is resonating with consumers right now.
0: How do you know it's not about the sea turtles anymore and it's more about people thinking about themselves and microplastics or what have you?
1: So because we're direct-to-consumer, we have a really interesting first-eye look into this. So we put hundreds of thousands of dollars through Meta every month. And so we're able to see what messaging is resonating with people and what's not. When you put an ad up against, you know, toothpaste is trashing the planet, and then another ad up with how microplastics are you know, impacting your body, and one of them just clearly wins every audience no matter what. That's one of the reasons that we've kind of pivoted not our ethos, not our mission, but our messaging until we kind of get back to that holistic view.
0: Right. Sorry, just to be simple about this, literally what people are clicking on, you can see that.
1: Yep, that's it.
0: Yeah. You mentioned tariffs, which I appreciate so that I didn't have to introduce it into this conversation. How have they been for you?
1: So we were made in the U.S., we are made in the U.S., and I think that a lot of people, still are. But no matter where your product is made, you have ingredients and components coming from all over the world. And so what had happened was that basically all of our manufacturers here in the U.S. ended up having to up their prices in some ways, whether it was directly tariff related, whether it's because they were getting hit. We ended across our entire product line having to pay more. And now that tariffs are getting paid back, we have not had that. We have not been made whole.
0: Right. Did you just take those tariff costs out of your margin and you ate them?
1: Yeah. We didn't raise prices, we just took it. So that was one of other reasons too, right? You start looking at being like, do we need this office space? Do we need, you know, right. like what can we do here to kind of make up for it? We still want to be able to provide for our customer. And so you kind of look at ways you can save that doesn't impact your company in a negative way.
0: Right. This is sort of a tough question to ask an entrepreneur who has poured, I don't even know. It's just got to be like 10 years of your life, probably more into this and who knows how much capital. But are you going to make it?
1: Yeah, we are. We're going to be able to weather the storm. We're seeing, like, after a few tough years, we're seeing some really real traction with microplastics. And I think, here's the thing, Kai, I think this is cyclical. I think people will start caring again about the planet. I think that we'll be able to be a part of our messaging. It's always been a part of our DNA as a company. It's going to be a good 2026, 2027.
0: Lindsay McCormick, CEO, founder also of Bite Toothpaste Bits, and who knows what else she's going to wind up selling. Lindsay, thanks a lot. I appreciate your time.
1: Thanks so much, Kai.

0: We were talking a couple of weeks ago about how we're not making enough honey in this country to meet demand. Maybe, though, a way to get your hands on some, if you can't find it at your local Piggly Wiggly, is to harvest it yourself. That's the setup for today's installment of our series, My Economy.
1: I'm Adam Hickman from Foxhound Bee Company in Irondale, Alabama. Our business is a beekeeping supply company where we supply equipment to beekeepers, provide them the bees they need, the queens they need, and we also do a lot of education about bees as well. So it started seeing some of my great-grandfather's equipment when I was a kid. I got some interest in how it works and decided, let me just try this out. So I started as a beekeeper myself, and then I became my own customer. I saw that there was a pain point for a lot of people who wanted to get into bees, and built a little website, made a little money on the side, and then it just grew organically every year from there. Until the point I couldn't keep my full-time job. And in 2020, a month before the pandemic started, I just had to do this full-time. I moved into an old warehouse that was rickety and leaky, but it was much better than a storage unit in my garage, and operated in that space until it was the fall of last year. It was when we had our grand opening at our brand new 5,000 square foot building that is purpose-built just for beekeeping. Moving into a new space and taking on an SBA loan and buying multiple warehouses was a huge leap. I felt like this was like when I quit my job. I never paid so much attention to the 10-year and the 5-year treasury note as I did in that last year. We ended up closing on the loan a few weeks after that war started. And this isn't, I mean, a house is a huge purchase. But this SBA loan is huge, and it, you know, 0.25% is several hundred dollars every single month for the next 10 years at least. But it's hard. I wish we closed 30 days before. Foxhound is a seasonal business, so we do a lot in the spring and the early summer, and then as the flowers stop blooming across the country, business kind of slows down a little bit. I look at year-over-year numbers, and Foxhound Bee Company is doing great. I'm really proud of our team and the business that we're still pulling in. We're double than we were last year. It is a beautiful place to come to work. I spend more time pulling out a keyboard than I do pulling frames out of the hive, but I absolutely love going to talk to customers and opening hives. It's a very rewarding place to be.
0: You guys, that's why we talk about the bond market so much. Adam Hickman, beekeeper, proprietor, Foxhound Bee Company, Irondale, Alabama. 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
1: All right, too much of me talking, not enough time. 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Our media production team includes Brian Allison, John Fokey, Montana Johnson, Drew Johnstadt, Gary O'Keefe, and Charlton Thorpe. Alex Simpson is the manager of media production. And I'm Kai Rizdahl. We will
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4: Black Americans have long faced discrimination in the military. For some, Defense Secretary Pete Hegseth's crusade against diversity has made military life untenable. From WAMU and NPR in Washington, this is 1A. Hi, I'm Jen White. Defense Secretary Pete Hegseth has made no secret of his disdain for diversity.
5: Our diversity is our strength, the single dumbest phrase in military history.
4: This year, Hegseth has blocked or delayed the promotions of more than a dozen black and female senior officers. Some black military members are choosing to leave because of it. What are the consequences of losing black service members and alienating potential recruits? We hear how some are responding to Hegseth's leadership at the Pentagon. But first, the latest on the war in Iran. That's all coming up after this news.
6: Live from NPR News in Washington, I'm Ryland Barton. President Trump says he won't sign the bipartisan housing bill that passed Congress yesterday unless lawmakers send him a bill to require proof of citizenship for all voters. Republicans had been hoping to use the housing bill as a selling point ahead of the elections, as NPR's Tamara Keith explains.
7: Affordability is the theme of this year's midterm elections. It's the issue voters keep telling us that they care about most. And earlier this year, when President Trump was taking flack for not doing enough to bring down the cost of living, he actually made housing a key pillar of his affordability plan. In his State of the Union address, he told the story of a mom from Houston who put bids on 20 homes and lost out every time to private equity firms paying cash. He called for a ban on large Wall Street investment firms buying up homes by the thousands.
6: NPR's Tamara Keith reporting. Primary night in New York City marked the first major test for Mayor Zoran Mamdani's Democratic Socialism. As NPR's Elena Moore reports, all three of Mamdani's endorsed candidates for Congress won their matchups.
8: Mamdani broke with Democratic leaders in three key House races, throwing support behind leftist candidates who openly criticize Israel and push for liberal economic policies. And in the end, two of those challengers ousted sitting incumbents. Strategist and mayoral advisor Morris Katz says it's a move that shows the mayor's goal of rejecting establishment politics.
9: Very often
2: politicians who have the power and the popularity that the mayor does right now are far more concerned with protecting it than using it. His decision to use it not just paid off last night, but is part of the reason people love him.
8: These districts heavily favor Democrats, meaning Mamdani's endorsed candidates are expected to win their general election matchups in the fall. Elena Moore, NPR News.
6: The Great American State Fair starts tonight in Washington, D.C. with a Trump rally. NPR's Rachel Treisman reports.
9: Organizers say the kickoff will feature remarks by President Trump, military flyovers, and some musical performances. It was originally billed as a concert before many of the artists withdrew. The state fair officially opens Thursday as part of the country's 250th birthday celebrations. It will span 10 blocks of the National Mall, featuring a Ferris wheel and over 150 different pavilions. Leo Landis, public historian for the Wisconsin Historical Society, says state fairs have been an American tradition since the 1840s.
10: It's about American farming. It's about domestic production. It's about the United States and how we are distinct.
9: The event runs for over 2 weeks, ending July 10th. Rachel Treisman, NPR News.
6: The National Taxpayer Advocate says the IRS did better than expected in issuing refunds during the 2026 tax season, despite massive cuts to its workforce. But taxpayers who needed human help over the phone were left behind, according to a new report from the IRS watchdog. This is NPR News.
3: With WSHU News, I'm Randy Kaye. A former Connecticut official convicted in a federal bribery and extortion case wants a pardon from President Donald Trump. WSHU's Shelley Hausman-Kadish reports.
11: Costa Diamantis was head of the State Office of School Construction Grants and Review. He was convicted on 21 counts of bribery, extortion, and lying to federal investigators for awarding contracts in exchange for bribes. According to federal records, the request was filed sometime this year, which does not provide an application date. Hearst Connecticut Media reports that Diamantis is also accused of allegedly trying to stop the state from auditing a doctor's Medicaid and Medicare billing. That trial is expected to get underway in federal court in December. Diamantis is scheduled to be sentenced in the first trial in September. If he is granted the pardon, Diamantis could keep his state pension. Shelley Hausman-Kadish, WSHU News.
3: New York State is countersuing the Trump administration over a package of public safety laws that limit federal immigration activity. The state laws restrict ICE agents from wearing masks and ban formal cooperation agreements with local police. Letitia James is New York's attorney general.
12: We filed a lawsuit to prevent the administration from interfering with New York's authority to protect public safety, which is inherent in our Constitution. The 10th Amendment allows us to implement our police powers and to ensure that immigrant communities are treated fairly.
3: In court documents, the U.S. Justice Department says states cannot regulate actions by the federal government. Governor Kathy Hochul says the public safety laws don't restrict the federal government in criminal investigations. The body of a New York man has been recovered after he was swept away by the tide off Penfield Reef in Fairfield this month. 34-year-old Kwahiwi Edwards from Queens was reported missing on June 13th.
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14: This is 1A. I'm Jen White. The Senate delivered a rare rebuke of President Trump on Tuesday after passing a war powers resolution on Iran, 50 votes to 48. The measure directs the president to, quote, remove United States armed forces from hostilities against the Islamic Republic of Iran unless Congress declares war. It's the first time such a measure has passed both chambers, though it's largely symbolic. Meanwhile, peace talks on several fronts are once again underway. Technical talks between the U.S. and Iran concluded in Switzerland this week, while Iran's president arrived in Pakistan for negotiations on Tuesday, and Israeli and Lebanese negotiators met in Washington yesterday morning. Secretary of State Marco Rubio is in the Middle East to sell the Iran deal to Gulf allies in a visit to the United Arab Emirates, Kuwait, and Bahrain. And Oman has announced a temporary maritime corridor for ships trying to pass through the Strait of Hormuz, though there's mixed signals from the U.S. and Iran about whether it's open. Joining us in studio to talk us through the latest is Joyce Karam. She's editor-in-chief at Al Monitor. Joyce, it's great to have you back.
15: Great to be with you.
14: And the story is changing fast. You'll get the very latest at npr.org and on Friday's news roundup. So, Joyce, let's start with the technical talks between the U.S. and Iran in Switzerland. Mediators say they concluded successfully this week, paving the path for the next stage of negotiations to end the war. What's in this agreement so far?
15: So we're getting, there's a lot of confusion, conflicting assessments, conflicting claims from the U.S. and Iran. We are awaiting next round of talks next week, the Pakistanis are saying today. The conflicting claims are about three issues. One is Hormuz, the Strait of Hormuz. The U.S. is saying it's going to be open, it's going to be toll-free. The Iranians are saying, wait a second, it's not exactly that. We are working with Oman, the other country that borders Hormuz Strait, to work a mechanism. It's unclear if that's going to be free or if there's going to be other arrangements. So that's issue number one. The other issue is the frozen funds, where we heard from U.S. President Donald Trump this morning that they will not get anything, and if they get anything, it'll be conditioned, and they will be buying the soybeans from American farmers. The Iranians are saying that's not true. We will be getting the $12 billion in released assets, and we will have full control what to do with this money. So that's still unclear. Lebanon, the third unclear issue, the U.S. still maintaining, or we are looking at it with the Iranians, but we are also holding separate talks in Washington. For the Iranians, they're saying we will not sign on anything before a full ceasefire in Lebanon.
14: And we'll talk a little bit more about Lebanon in a moment. President Trump also claims that Iran has, quote, fully and completely agreed to nuclear inspections of enrichment sites bombed during the U.S.'s campaign last summer. But this morning, Iran said there would be no inspections until a final deal is struck. What do we know about the discrepancy there?
15: So that's another area of confusion where we don't know what's going on. We know for sure that the IAEA is extremely worried about the scale of the program since the war and that they don't have access to it. So the Iranians are saying, we're not, this is what Trump is saying, is not going to be happening. So we will have to wait and see if inspectors actually go into these sites. So it's a lot of discrepancies between the two sides.
14: How crucial are the inspections to advancing negotiations between the U.S. and Iran?
15: They're very crucial because this 60-day period of technical talks is supposed to get to a nuclear deal. Mm-hmm. And we would need inspections to see how much uranium is there, how much highly enriched, and what happened to the sites from the months of bombing. So that's one. But the other thing, Jen, is negotiations like this historically have taken years. So to conclude this in 60 days is very unlikely when you speak to experts. It's more likely what we're looking at is each side is trying to buy time. President Trump wanted to end this war because of the toll on the economy. He wanted to open Hormuz. So that's happening. For the Iranian side, they're in no hurry. It feels more, you know, to use a World Cup metaphor, we are in halftime. And we don't know what's happening. Is it a hydration break later or is it something else? But it's unlikely that we will get a full nuclear deal like the JCPOA that took years to negotiate.
14: Considering the effect this war has had on the global economy, the fact that the U.S. has midterms coming up in November, President Trump's approval ratings have dropped significantly, is there a scenario under which Iran could end up with more control over the Strait of Hormuz than they did at the start of the war?
15: I mean, he didn't need this war to get this agreement. Mm-hmm. The Iranians have anybody you speak to, they've gotten themselves a sweet deal. This is, they're negotiating about the control of Hormuz, which was open before the war. The ballistic missile program is not on the agenda. the support for proxies, including Hezbollah, including militias in Iraq, are not on the agenda. So the Iranians know that. And, you know, the congressional vote that we saw, the rebuke of Trump and of the war, is going to help Iran as well, because they look at this and they know the American public wants an end to this war. They know that Congress is not going to authorize more. Of course, the U.S. can, the administration can do whatever it wants, but this is the administration is in a tough spot. It wants to end the war, but it doesn't have enough cards to pressure Iran.
16: Now, Israeli and Lebanese negotiators were in talks since 9 a.m. on Tuesday, marking the first of 3 days of discussions in Washington. And this is the fifth round of talks between the two countries. So the conflict is between Israel and the Iran-backed militant group Hezbollah. Hezbollah has rejected the talks so far. How do those negotiations appear to be going?
15: From what we've heard overnight, it was a difficult day. And they were not as constructive as the previous rounds. There are differences on where the Lebanese army could go, what shape of operations would take place in some tunnels that Israel says are controlled by Hezbollah. The disagreement is about these, what they call pilot zones, that if Israel withdraws from certain towns, the Lebanese army would come in. But the expectations from Israel are very high. Netanyahu is in an election year, so the room for compromise is much narrower for him. There isn't enough U.S. pressure. There is U.S. pressure to come to the talks, but to make a full deal. And as you mentioned, Hezbollah, the main actor fighting, is just, these are not our talks. We're more interested in the talks between the U.S. and Iran. So it's a very bad situation for Lebanon.
16: Meanwhile, Iran's president, Masoud Pezeshkian, arrived in Pakistan for negotiations yesterday, and this comes after the breakthrough deal between the U.S. and Iran and Switzerland earlier this week. And as you said, there will be no negotiations on the country's ballistic missiles. There are so many talks happening alongside each other right now. Joyce, how do they all inform each other?
15: So I think the administration is in a divide and conquer mode. They're sending Vance to talk to the Iranians, but they're sending Rubio to the Gulf states, where the concern there is about the ballistic missiles. Meanwhile, you're looking at a regime in Iran that's more coherent, more hardline, that's now opening up a little bit. We've seen Ghalibaf, the speaker. He was in Oman. He's now in Azerbaijan. Pezeshkian was in Pakistan. So they're moving in different directions. But for the U.S. primarily, it wants to get the 60-day through. It wants the strait to open. What happens later most likely will be an extension of the ceasefire and a continuation of this back and forth between the negotiators.
16: And as these talks are playing out, what's the current status of the humanitarian crisis in Lebanon? The people in Iran who are suffering under a severe economic crisis, as well as being bombed over the last several months.
15: Yeah, these are the people. This is the situation where these people are paying the brunt of the war. And in Lebanon, they're, you know, over 20% of the population is displaced. And unlike previous wars in Lebanon, entire towns have been razed, have been just demolished. I know people who've lost their homes, their the grave sites of their parents. So it's a very dire situation in Lebanon. Iran, the economy was stagnating even before.

0: this problem. Instead, the focus is solely on Hormuz, and they feel a little bit left out, and they need to hedge their bets. So you see them looking more to Europe, looking more to China, to see how they can diversify their security assets. At the same time, they're reaching out to Iran, countries like the UAE, like the Qataris, like Saudi Arabia, to make sure they have some sort of arrangement that they won't be hit in the future.
1: And just to touch on what's happening here in the U.S., the Republican-controlled Senate passed a war powers resolution directing Trump to end military operations in Iran unless and until Congress declares war. What do you think that says about the waning domestic support for Trump and his actions?
0: I mean, this war was, from the get-go, was unpopular, and now people are, you know, why did we do it? And even, you know, senators like Susan Collins voting with the Democrats on it. So there is a lot of pressure, and I think the president knows it. Heading to the midterms, we'll only see it grow.
1: That's Joyce Cuttom. She's the editor-in-chief of El Monitor. Joyce, as always, thank you so much.
0: Thank you.
1: You'll get the very latest on this story at NPR.org and on Friday's News Roundup. And ahead of Friday, make sure to send any questions you have about the latest on the U.S. and Israel's war in Iran to us at 1A@WAMU.org. Coming up, Black Americans have long faced discrimination in the military, but for some, Defense Secretary Pete Hegseth's crusade against diversity has made the military untenable for them. How some Black service members are grappling with the future of their service to their country. That's just ahead. This is 1A.

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4: This is 1A. I'm Jen White. Black Americans in the U.S. military have long faced the contradictions of their service. The country they're fighting to protect is the same one that's failed to serve and protect them. One example, after more than 180,000 black soldiers risked their lives fighting for the Union in the Civil War, President Lincoln wanted to ship the formerly enslaved to Liberia when the war had been won. He argued that white and black people could not coexist. Black Americans by then had been in the U.S. for over two centuries. Despite this, black Americans have continued to serve across the history of this country. There are over 350,000 black active duty and reserve members and more than 2.4 million black veterans. That's according to the Institute for Veterans and Military Families at Syracuse University. This year, Defense Secretary Pete Hegseth

0: has blocked or delayed the promotions of more than a dozen black and female senior officers. He's also dismissed several high-ranking black and female officers since the start of the second Trump term. It's all happening against the administration's aggressive rollback of programs and policies connected to diversity, equity, and inclusion.
1: The single dumbest phrase in military history was peddled in our Army only a few short years ago. You've all heard it, maybe in your first 2 years at West Point. Our diversity is our strength. The single dumbest phrase in military history.
0: That was Secretary Hegseth speaking at West Point Military Academy last month. For some current and former black service members, this is a step too far in the wrong direction.
2: I would tell Pete Hegseth to read his own book, The War on Warriors, where he talks about politicizing the military and people getting promoted without merit, and understand that that is exactly what he is doing. He is full of opinions, but the data does not support his assertions about quotas, et cetera. He is doing a tremendous amount of harm to the military, and I've been a vocal critic about that for months now. I've read his War on Warriors book, and he is doing a tremendous amount of harm to our military.
0: That's retired Navy Lieutenant Commander Reuben Keith Green. We'll hear more from him later. But first, we speak to Clint Smith. He's a staff writer at The Atlantic and the author of the books Above Ground and How the Word is Passed. His most recent piece at The Atlantic is called The Betrayal of Black Patriots. Clint, it's great to have you.
3: Thanks so much for having me.
0: And we want to hear from you, too. If you're a black current or former member of the U.S. military, how do you feel about this administration's actions? If you could speak directly to Secretary Hegseth about how you've served this country, what would you tell him? And you can share your thoughts anonymously when you email us at 1A@WAMU.org. We reached out to the Pentagon for this conversation. We'll read from their statements later. Clint, you interviewed 24 current and former black military members about how the Pentagon has changed under Hegseth's direction and what those changes mean, specifically for women and people of color in the military. What did they tell you?
3: Yeah, what I heard was that there's this experience of sort of cognitive dissonance, which is to say that for many of these folks, they have dedicated their lives. They are often the second, third, fourth generation in their family serving in the military. They have watched as the military has been one of the great catalysts of upward economic, social mobility for their families and for the black community more broadly. And there is a sense of intergenerational commitment that stems from that. And they are witnessing over the course of the last year and a half a concerted effort to diminish, to erase, to suggest that their service is unworthy, that their abilities are not commensurate to the positions that they hold or that they aspire to. And it's been really difficult for them to be constantly subjective, both through policy and rhetoric, from the very top of this administration, both from Trump and specifically from Secretary of Defense, or Secretary of War, I guess I should say, Pete Hegseth. And there is this feeling that we're not gonna stand for this. You know, I didn't give my life to this country to be treated this way. And so many people are leaving early. They're retiring earlier than they would have otherwise. They're leaving the military. They're leaving the Pentagon. And at the same time, there are folks who are like, well, I want to leave. And I hate that we are being treated this way. But at the same time, if all of us leave, then who's going to be left after these folks are gone? There's the sense that we will be here longer than this administration. And if all of us leave, amid the sort of chaos and sort of brazen disrespect that they've experienced over the past 18 months or so, that they will be acquiescing to what this administration, in fact, wants them to do, which is not be a part of this institution.
0: Several of those currently in the military declined to give their names for their interviews for fear of retaliation. What fears or anxieties did they express to you about speaking out?
3: Well, I was having these conversations, I've had them over the past several months, and many of these conversations were happening in the context of the battle that was going on between Pete Hegseth and Senator Kelly. Senator Kelly, who served in the military for many years and who months ago came out with a video with several of his colleagues in Congress talking about how members of the military should ignore illegal orders that come down from the military. And this infuriated Secretary Hegseth. And so he attempted, through functionally suing Senator Kelly and saying that he was going to take away his pension, the pension that he had earned after 20 years. So what happens in the military is after you've reached the 20-year mark, it triggers a pension that you then receive for the rest of your life. And the longer you stay in the military before you retire, the higher that pension is. And so that is a huge factor that draws and keeps many people in the military today. And there was a fear that if he could take that, if that litigation was successful, and that that pension was removed from Senator Kelly, that they felt like if it could be removed from a sitting senator, it could be removed and taken away from any of us. And so that was part of the backdrop of these conversations. And there's also the sort of social dynamics, especially if you're still in the military. You know, that was for folks who had already retired. But for folks who are in the military, I mean, they are still part of an institution in which their commanders are answering to the whims of this administration. And so I think people tried to figure out what it meant to try to tell the truth and explain what was going on while also not putting themselves or their families or their colleagues at undue risk.
0: And you're referring there to Senator Mark Kelly of Arizona. We've also seen Secretary Hegseth block or delay the promotions of more than a dozen black and female military members this year. That's according to reporting from several outlets, including The Atlantic. He's also dismissed several high-ranking black and female officers. Earlier, we heard a clip of him calling diversity is our greatest strength, the dumbest phrase in military history. How is that sentiment showing up as policy at the Pentagon under his leadership?
3: Well, you know, there's been reporting, as you said, both from The Atlantic and my colleagues there, as well as many other outlets that have talked specifically about the people who have been put up for promotion by the military, by the Navy, by the Army, by the Air Force, by the Coast Guard, et cetera, and who have gone through an incredibly thorough vetting process. And I think it's important for people to understand that the vetting process by which someone is brought up for promotion is incredibly extensive, incredibly thorough. Goes into one's military history, goes into, you know, they get myriad character references. No one is put up for these positions unless they have demonstrated the ability to fulfill the obligations that that position requires. And time and time again now, over the course of his time at the head of the Pentagon, Secretary Hegseth has prevented qualified black people and qualified women from ascending to these positions that they have, that the military infrastructure has already decided that they are qualified for, and saying that that they are not qualified for those positions, and punishing them for things that they have said, affirming the importance of diversity in the military, which obviously, per your clip, runs counter to what Secretary Hegseth believes, for themselves, ostensibly, you know, being examples, sort of walking examples of what Hegseth believes are sort of DEI hires, affirmative action hires. It seems that, you know, I can't be inside of Secretary Hegseth's head, but he's also said and written much of this down, that he seems not to believe that black people and women largely are capable of being in these high-ranking positions, and that if they are there, that they are somehow there because they don't deserve it, or they're somehow there as a result of DEI policies, or that they are a token, that they are a symbol. And I think it really, it's difficult to explain the extent to which this infuriates people within the military who have, again, given their entire lives, who have done all of the work, sometimes more work than necessary in order to qualify for these promotions and these positions. And time again, we see, you know, even most recently, there was reporting in the New York Times about Admiral Stephen Barnett, who was the first choice to be promoted to this high-ranking position in the Navy. And Pete Hegseth said no, and they went with their third choice for that position. And so what he's doing is making the military less effective. He's making it, he is lowering the quality of leadership that we are seeing in the military. And that's just one example of many policies that he has been sort of enacting since he's been there.
0: We reached out to the Pentagon about Hegseth's decision to block or delay the promotions of at least a dozen black and female service members. They directed us to a social media post on X from Sean Parnell. He's the assistant to the Secretary of Defense for Public Affairs. Parnell was responding to a June 1st report from the New York Times with the headline, Hegseth strikes female and black Navy officers from promotion list. Parnell writes, quote, more race-baiting garbage from the failing New York Times and its radical left reporters. They continue to push this worn-out narrative because they view almost everything through the lens of race and gender over merit. As we've said before, military promotions are given to those who have earned them. The department will never consider the color of a service member's skin or their gender as a factor in promotions. Under President Trump and Secretary Hegseth, meritocracy reigns supreme at the War Department, end quote. And we should note here, Clint, that your piece appears in the Atlantic, not the New York Times. But having spoken to two dozen current and former military members who don't believe the military is operating as a meritocracy, but who also care deeply about the military and the country, how do you think they'd respond to that?
3: I think that there, again, is this sort of cognitive dissonance they experience. On the one hand, there is this feeling of despair, a feeling of profound sadness. I mean, just imagine the person who is in charge of your workplace coming in and suggesting that everything you have achieved has been the result not of your ability, not of your intelligence, not of your output, but simply because the result of a facet of your identity that they believe has propelled you forward at the expense of white men, and who believes that you do not in fact deserve to be in your position and that you should in fact be prevented from ascending to higher positions. And so there's this feeling of despair. You know, one of the folks I spoke to said, like, it makes me wonder if all of this was in vain. But on the other end, there is this keen sense of the history that they are standing on, the history that has brought them to this place. I mean, black people have served in the military, and, you know, they've served from the American Revolution. Right? American Revolution, Civil War, World War I, World War II. And many of these folks have ancestors, have family members themselves who served in these conflicts over the course of generations and who did so in the context of sociopolitical moments that were, to their mind, profoundly more difficult than the one that they're in now. There you had ancestors who were formerly enslaved, who fought with the Union Army. They had ancestors who were coming from towns that where people were being lynched, who fought for this country in World War I and World War II. They were fighting in segregated units. They weren't even allowed to pick up, guns, and they had to serve as janitors, serve in mess halls, serve, you know, in the back of supply trucks because they weren't allowed to be in combat. And so there's this sense that this moment is incredibly difficult, but our ancestors have also gone through much more difficult moments than this. And if we can keep that sense of perspective, if we can keep that sense of, you know, this notion that as difficult as this is, as hard as this is, as much as it feels like we're going backwards rather than forwards, we also know that in the context of history, we are still better off and still building on the work that our ancestors did and are operating in different conditions. And so, you know, one of the folks that I spoke to who wanted to remain anonymous talked about how, you know, he feels like when he looks around the military, he's like, we built this. Like, we built this country. And why would I let somebody come in and chase me out of this thing that we helped to build, that I helped to build? And there was also this sense, almost universally, that people were fighting not necessarily for what this country is right now, but what this country could be. Mm. And there's this sense of fighting for the Constitution, fighting for what as Dr. King says, the promissory note of what America could be. And there was a feeling of wanting to make sure that they were engaged in the process of fighting again for what they knew the country had the potential to be, even if that country is not demonstrating what it can be at this moment.
0: We got this question from Robin, who asks, are there any high-level African Americans in the military who support what President Trump is doing and what Secretary Hegseth is doing? Are there any African Americans actively encouraging the secretary to make the changes that he's making? Clint?
3: You know, I think the military represents the heterogeneity, the political and social heterogeneity that Black America does. Not every Black American is a liberal or a progressive, and Black people have a wide range of political positions and dispositions, and so there are almost certainly people who are in the military who support what Secretary Hegseth is doing. I didn't speak to any of those people, but I know that some of the sources that I spoke to have colleagues who are, whether it be because they believe it or because they're trying to position themselves effectively to get promoted, suggesting that they are okay with what's happening. But I think that that's far more rare than the people who are experiencing a disconcerted sense of what's going on.
0: We're discussing how current and former Black military members are responding to how the Pentagon has changed under Defense Secretary Pete Hegseth. We're here with staff writer for The Atlantic, Clint Smith. And we want to hear from you, too. If you're a Black current or former member of the U.S. military, how do you feel about this administration's actions? You can share your thoughts anonymously when you email us at 1A@WAMU.org. But we'll be right back.

0: 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NewportMansions.org. What do you get when you mix a murder mystery, a musical comedy, and a Hollywood luncheon? 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I'm Randy Kay, and this is 1A.
1: 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From the estate of Joan B. Kroc, whose bequest serves as an enduring investment in the future of public radio and seeks to help NPR be the model for high-quality journalism in the 21st century. And from the Public Welfare Foundation, committed to advancing a transformative approach to justice that is community-led, restorative, and racially just. Learn more at publicwelfare.org.
2: Let's get back to our conversation about Black members and veterans of the military and how they're responding to how the military is changing under Secretary Pete Hegseth's leadership. We're here with Clint Smith. He's a staff writer at The Atlantic and the author of the books Above Ground and How the Word is Passed. His most recent piece at The Atlantic is called The Betrayal of Black Patriots. We're also hearing from you. Jay emails, I retired from the Air Force in 1996. I was in aviation electronics. There were few Black officers and even fewer Black senior NCOs. There has been a constant refrain that somehow if you are a minority in the military, you're being given a leg up because of your color. The idea is still relevant in my civilian life. You've taken someone's spot because, quote, they gave it to you because you're DEI. My parents instilled in us that as a Black male, you have to work twice as hard for half the credit. We also heard from Rear Admiral Carradine, who's a retired Black veteran, who writes, I've participated in more than 10 promotion boards. There are no quotas for race or gender in Navy promotion boards. Every person put up by the boards is fully qualified to successfully execute that role. Well, we want to hear from you, too. If you're a Black current or former member of the U.S. military, how do you feel about this administration's actions? Share your thoughts anonymously when you email us at 1A@WAMU.org. Let's bring a new voice into the conversation. Lieutenant Commander Reuben Keith Green. He was an officer in the Navy for 22 years before retiring in 1997. He's also the author of the memoir Black Officer, White Navy. He listens to 1A and reached out to us for this program. Lieutenant Commander, welcome.
3: Thank you for having me.
2: So you were a military officer during a time when it was rare to see Black people in that position. What was that experience like for you?
3: Well, it was very similar to what's happening now. I served, I got commissioned in 1984 when Ronald Reagan was president, railing against affirmative action and so forth. And I had people question my qualifications, and I had people tell me, enlisted, white enlisted members, Mr. Green, the only reason you're an officer is because of affirmative action. And then when I explained to them how I actually achieved it and you know, what I went through to become an officer, I said, now, what part of that was affirmative action? And they would sheepishly say something like, well, sir, I didn't know all of that. And I'd respond to them by saying, well, that didn't stop you from making an uninformed judgment about how I achieved what I did.
2: What did it take for you to achieve your rank?
3: Well, first of all, I dropped out of high school as a 17-year-old and joined the Navy against my father's wishes. He wouldn't sign the papers for me to join. So I put together a bachelor's degree in my spare time. I applied to become an officer 3 separate times. The first time I was derailed by a board member who said that, you know, demonstrated educational achievements did not mean that I would become an effective naval officer. Well, educational achievements were one of the primary considerations of that in job performance, and I excelled in both of those, having been received a Navy Achievement Medal as an independent duty yeoman as an E5. And then the second time I applied for a limited duty officer, and they told me I was senior enough to apply, but too junior to be selected. I'd been promoted to a first class petty officer early by taking an exam and becoming one of the top performers on that exam. And my third try, I went to an aviation squadron, which was a very welcoming place, and they highly recommended me for officer candidate school. And I went to officer candidate school in 1984, was selected as the number one officer candidate by my peers, and then went on to serve in three ships in a row as a surface warfare officer.
2: When you think about your time in the Navy, how much discrimination did you experience? How significant a part of your experience was it?
3: Discrimination was a constant presence in my life in the military, both as an officer and as an enlisted person. It seemed to intensify more once I became an officer because there were so few of us, and people would assume just because you were a black officer that you were an affirmative action hire. And I was treated sometimes very poorly by the people that I worked with, that I worked for, and people that I had to interact with. I had occasion to step outside my professional persona and show them who I really was because of the way I was being treated in order to get attention to people that needed to understand what was happening to me.
2: And when you say step outside of your personal, your professional persona, I'm kind of reading between the lines there. What did you have to do?
3: Well, in my fourth consecutive department head tour, I was trying to build a war wagon. We had a mobile wet trainer that was canceled because of budget cuts and training. So we decided, our little training department on Desron 8 staff in Mayport, we decided we were going to build our own war wagon, which amused everyone on the staff. I was the only black officer on the staff except for the doctor. So once we got this started, we realized we were in over our heads, so we asked the maintenance organization to help us, and they reluctantly agreed, but they were dragging their feet and making it difficult for me to complete the project. So at one point, I went and talked to the warrant officer who was responsible for completing this project, and I said, I don't want any more delays. Please stop jerking me around and let's get this done. And when he canceled the work the very next day, I went over and cursed out his boss in front of his entire department, told him he wasn't doing his job as far as I was concerned. There's only one job that he had, and that was the one I was there about. And the warrant officer was part of the problem. He ordered me to go back to that warrant officer's office, told me I was way out of line, which I was, but instead of going there, they had a lot of rope in that building, so I went back to my office. Wound up going to getting called over to his CO's office. My chief of staff went with me, and everything he said in that meeting was a lie. And then once I got the chance to speak, I showed that they were discriminating against me. And rather than get court-martialed or get in trouble, that commanding officer ordered his people to work around the clock over a three-day holiday weekend to get that war wagon completed because it was obvious they were hurting the readiness of the sailors on that base by messing around with me. So sometimes you just have to show them who you really are in order to get their attention.
2: You've been retired from the Navy for nearly 30 years, but you're still very closely following what's happening to the military under Pete Hegseth's leadership. You know, you shared with us that had you not joined the Navy when you did, you'd probably be dead or in prison. So you put a lot into your service. You got a lot back from your service. What's your reaction to how this institution you were a part of for so long is changing under this administration?
3: Well, I'm disappointed, but I'm not surprised. As far as I'm concerned, Pete Hegseth is a one-man moral injury wrecking ball who is doing tremendous damage to our armed services, and the psychological damage he is doing is untold. I'm still struggling almost 30 years after I retired, to reconcile some of what happened to me, and I see it happening now. The people that are being mistreated under Hegseth will carry this with them because all of the years they believed certain things to be true, one man steps in with his own personal biases and blows all that up in their faces. And they are unable or unwilling to speak because they understand the ramifications of speaking out. I'm dealing right now with fighting to obtain a FOIA request after I was retaliated against as I lay on a exam table to get a prostate biopsy. A doctor was, Navy doctor, young enough to be my son, was upset that I was writing about my own experiences and accused me of behavior that I had not engaged in. It took me a command complaint, an IG complaint, a TRICARE grievance to finally get them to send me a letter saying that I had done nothing wrong. And when I talked to his commanding officer, I said, I want to know why this happened to me. And she said, we may never know why this happened to you. And I told her, it's your job to find out. And I have received nothing since then. So retaliation is real, even 30 years later in the veterans community. So I understand why people are reluctant to speak out.
2: And I want to mention here that you're the author of the memoir, Black Officer, White Navy, where you share a lot about your experiences. Clint, the lieutenant commander mentioned the psychological damage being done. At the beginning of your piece, you highlight the portrait of General Daniel Chappie James, which was removed from the Pentagon's Air Force Art Gallery last year. Briefly, who was General James?
4: General Chappie James was the first four-star general in the history of the U.S. Air Force. And his portrait hung in the Air Force Gallery. And so many of the folks that I spoke to talked about how walking past that portrait gave them so much pride. And that General James was in many ways a sort of aspirational figure. You know, his record of participation in World War II and Vietnam was exemplary. And he ultimately, you know, rose to this rank of a four-star general. And I think that it's interesting because it also demonstrates this sense that so much of what's happening is almost beyond ideology, in the sense that, you know, General James was not a radical liberal. He was not even necessarily a Democrat. He was considered a sort of Reagan Republican. President Reagan really, really loved him and talked about how great he was and how he was a darn good pilot and a sort of model military man. Just, you know, a few years ago, Florida named a bridge after him, which was signed, you know, by Governor Ron DeSantis. And so he was in many ways a sort of a conservative in this space. And for many people, when his portrait was taken down, it almost was like beyond his credentials and beyond his output and beyond the fact that he had done, you know, his military record was remarkable and pristine. It also was like, oh, even if someone shares the sort of ideological positions of the Republican Party, that itself is not enough to prevent your portrait, you know, from being removed. And it felt like this sort of symbol where, like, you know, if Chappie James isn't good enough for these folks, then how are any of us going to be good enough for these folks?
2: Well, we reached out to the Pentagon for comment on the painting. They said, quote, "The Atlantic's story is misleading. Two portraits of General Daniel Chappie James Jr. are currently on display at the Pentagon. One of his portraits have been on loan since 2021 and has never been removed or taken down." Clint, your response?
4: You know, it's been a fascinating experience going back and forth with the Pentagon on this. And what I'll say is that they gave us different responses each time we asked for clarification about what happened to the portrait and where it was. At one point, they suggested it had not been removed. At another point, they suggested it had been moved to a different floor. At another point, they suggested it had been moved for renovations. At another point, they said it had been removed a year ago. Then they said 2 to 3 weeks ago. And so, you know, as many folks are finding, this administration is difficult to trust. And what I know is that my sources within the Pentagon, multiple sources, have told me very explicitly and sent me documentation and photos and videos showing that the portrait had in fact been removed. And I stand by that reporting.
2: Well, what comes across early in your piece is the double standard that many Black military service members feel bound by. And I want to play a clip from Air Force General Charles C.Q. Brown. Brown was the former chairman of the Joint Chiefs of Staff. President Trump fired him last February. Here he is speaking out about racism in the military after the murder of George Floyd in 2020.
5: I'm thinking about my Air Force career, where I was often the only African-American in my squadron, or as a senior officer, the only African-American in the room. I'm thinking about wearing the same flight suit with the same wings on my chest as my peers, and they being questioned by another military member, "Are you a pilot?" and thinking about how I sometimes felt my comments were perceived to represent the African-American perspective when it's just my perspective informed by being African-American.
2: We got this message from Ken, who writes, I retired from the military after serving 20 years on active duty. I had the pleasure of seeing Clint Smith speak at the University of North Carolina in Asheville a couple of years ago. I was wondering if he had the chance to get input from General C.Q. Brown about this topic. Lieutenant Commander?
3: I talked to General Brown when he spoke at a promotion ceremony at the Women's Memorial in Washington, D.C. And I told him that the Air Force was the only service that provided me the data I had asked for in a FOIA request about military equal opportunity complaints. They gave me 10 years worth of data, 250 pages, very detailed. The Navy didn't respond, Coast Guard stonewalled me and didn't respond, and the Army and the Marine Corps had very limited information. And when General Brown, I said that to him, he smiled and said, we're leading the way. Well, there was a lot of stuff done under the Biden administration. The Pentagon did a report, the Navy did a Task Force One Navy report. And I, in the epilogue to my book, I detail all this information. And there's a DOD IG 2023-073 that talks about the longstanding problems of the military equal opportunity complaint system. HECSA just updated that instruction, the DOD instruction, and he didn't address any of that. And he also has warned service members that if you file a false or unverified complaint, we're coming after you. He has said nothing about the blatant discrimination that a black Navy SEAL faced for 2 years. 18 people were disciplined and by Admiral Milton Sands. And rather than talk about that, he's ignored it. But then he did fire Admiral Sands later because they had some clashes. So there's a lot of information that I detail in the epilogue to my book. And it's astounding. I'm astounded that the hypocrisy that exists. I've read Hicks's Modern Warriors book and his War on Warriors books. And he laid out very explicitly how he felt. He called General Brown a textbook racist and compared him to Alabama Governor George Wallace. But curiously, he supported renaming bases after Confederates. And he is apparently a big proponent of Senator John C. Stennis, who called his Senate desk the flagship of the Confederacy. Mm-hmm. And you have to go all the way back to 1919 to find a figure in the military that resembles Hexet. Josephus Daniels was the Secretary of the Navy in 1919. He banned the enlistment of black sailors in 1919.
2: Well, we're running out of time here, but Clint, I just want to briefly bring you in to talk about the stakes for the military and what you heard from the people you interviewed for your piece. What are they saying about both the military's ability to recruit in coming years and the morale of our forces? Very briefly.
4: Yeah, I think that they're saying that there's a lot of work to be done, that we can't all leave, that many of us have to stay, and that, again, this administration, they're not gonna be here for that much longer, and that there's this sense that we have to stay, we have to keep the ship steady, we can't let them undo all the work that we've done, that our ancestors have done, and many of them are staying, and even if they have retired, are speaking out to try to prevent this administration from doing even more damage.
2: Well, we'll leave the conversation there for now. That's Clint Smith. He's a staff writer at The Atlantic and the author of the books Above Ground and How the Word is Passed. His most recent piece for The Atlantic is called The Betrayal of Black Patriots. Also with us, Lieutenant Commander Reuben Keith Green. He was an officer in the Navy for 22 years before retiring in 1997. He's the author of the memoir Black Officer, White Navy. Thanks to you both. Today's producer was Haley Blasingay. This program comes to you from WAMU, part of American University in Washington, distributed by NPR. I'm headed to the Aspen Ideas Festival for the next few days. We'll bring those conversations back to you in the coming weeks. Todd Zwillick will be with you starting tomorrow. I'm Jen White. Thanks for listening, and we'll talk more soon. This is 1A.

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3: Iran's crackdown on dissidents has not let up, even for Iranians abroad.
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3: I'm Carolyn Beeler.
5: And I'm Marco Werman. 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
3: Also on the show, an expedition to track down pirate ships in the Caribbean confirms the stuff of legends.
6: There was a great chance we'd come back with egg on our face and found absolutely nothing. But using local intelligence and rumors, we tracked down six shipwrecks.
5: Plus, a German economist built a model to predict the World Cup champion.
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5: 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He's picked the last three winners.
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8: Live from NPR News in Washington, I'm Ryland Barton. Back-to-back powerful earthquakes have hit Venezuela, collapsing buildings in the capital of Caracas. The first quake has had a magnitude of 7.1. Minutes later, an even larger magnitude 7.5 earthquake struck, according to the U.S. Geological Survey. The U.S. Pacific Tsunami Warning Center issued tsunami alerts for Puerto Rico and the Virgin Islands. The head of the UN's nuclear agency